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6: So, yeah, that kind of summarizes St. Patrick's, and there's a lot to be said about it. But the thing that I walked away from that course thinking was the scale of it. The course seems to just go for miles. And that goes back to, you know, it was a 36-hole course, and now they've taken the best of it and made 18 holes. And you just stand there and you're like, look at the, everything is big. Everything is bold. The bunkers, the fairways, the green complexes, the dunes. There is nothing small about it. And you just can't really fathom the size of it all until you see it firsthand.
7: Yeah, yeah, absolutely. I mean, I love Tom Doak's golf courses. I've been out to Bandon and played Old Mac and Pacific Dunes, played Stonewall and Philly and Forest Dunes, the loop up in Michigan. And I love Tom Doak's golf courses. And this was definitely one of my favorites, if not my favorite, that he's designed. And one of the big things with Tom Doak is kind of a criticism that he gets at times are that the greens are a little too tuned up too much. They're a little too wacky. And I didn't feel that was the case for St. Patrick's. I think they were more subtle than other ones that I've played, which is great. I think we also realized that it was just really fun. There's holes that are challenging. There's also holes that are a little bit breather where you could hit an iron off and hit a wedge in, and they're fun. The biggest thing that I thought too was there's, I think, four or five holes on the golf course where especially just looking at it on hole number three, it was a par three, and there's these natural dunes that are in the area. And depending on, because the green complexes are pretty large, for example, on the hole, there's a dune to the left. And if the pin position is on the left, and you're teeing off even from a par three, it's sometimes blind. And that's what kind of makes the course really cool, is depending on where you position your tee shot, where you're hitting in from, you could have a blind shot, even if you're in the fairway, which is pretty unique. So definitely use the natural land formations of the dunes to kind of the advantage to shape the holes, which was amazing. And like I said, it was very fun, very playable. You've

0: had great views. I mean, when you go out to 5, 6 and 7, I think, and that stretch of holes, I mean, you're right by the coast there, and it's special.
1: So admittedly, I am pretty terrible at being able to remember golf holes. I walk off a course and more often than not, 90% of it is just a big fog. I do not have Phil Mickelson's photographic memory, but if there is any photograph that remains tucked away in the Gringotts vault of my brain, it is the 14th tee at St. Patrick's Links. What a hole. You're on this elevated tee, dogleg right. You've got essentially two choices. You can play straight away at the ocean, or you can take on the quote tiger line, which really isn't the tiger line, because that's the line I took and only had like a wedge left into the green. But what a hole. I mean, the panorama of the coastline just kind of lays out in front of you there. And you realize this is why we came to Rosapenna and St. Patrick's Links.
0: Yeah, absolutely. And one of my favorite holes too. It probably wouldn't be everyone else's, but it's hole nine. It's you play a shorter par four the hole before, and hole nine's also a par four. And DJ, I think you hit driver, and you hit a great tee shot, but you're up like 50 yards to the green, and the green is high up where you kind of had a blind shot. And I hit a driving iron off and was back, so I could hit a full wedge into it. And I think that's what Tom Doakes does really well, is he makes it easier holes. Gives you options, but your second shot into it makes you really think back, like, oh, maybe I should have done it this way or that way. So, I think some of the holes that don't, maybe aren't the most, if you will, pretty or picture well, are also really good. So, St. Patrick's is amazing. Congratulations to the whole Casey family and having that property. And it's a true testament to golf up in Northwest Ireland. And I know we did a lot of emphasis at Rosapenna, on St. Patrick's, but there's two other golf courses there too. And I know you were able to go over and take a peek and everything there, DJ. But kind of what was your kind of thoughts on old Tom and Sandy Hills as well?
1: Yeah, two more great options for your time at Rosapenna, starting with the old Tom Morris Links, as the name suggests. The local Earl back in like 1891 invited old Tom to come over from St. Andrews, and he laid out the course for him. The hotel arrived a couple years later, and that's what makes Rosapenna the oldest golf resort in the world. But if you are at all into golf course architecture, the old Tom Morris Links, the pedigree, if you will, is as good as it comes, because in addition to old Tom, Harry Colt and Harry Vardon and James Braid and Pat Ruddy, and in recent years, Tom Doak made alterations to the course. They recently moved some holes that were formerly a kind of across the street. They've moved them onto the same side of the road and into more interesting terrain, as Sandy Hills, and really the same side of the road as St. Patrick's as well. And so the course isn't exactly as old Tom laid it out, but many of the greens and so forth are still in play. And you mentioned earlier, a good course to kind of start your trip. This is a perfect one, a great introduction to Links Golf. Then right next door, you've got the Sandy Hills Links, a more modern Links. Pat Ruddy designed it in the early 2000s. And wow, the terrain is, not to overuse the word drama, but it is dramatic Links golf at its finest. There's just no shortage of spectacular shots and views and what have you throughout the Links. And you almost have to wonder why old Tom didn't build the first course here. Maybe they didn't own the land, I'm not sure, but in any case, just two great options at Rosapenna. The tendency is going to be to put all the focus on St. Patrick's Links, and yes, we've talked a lot about it here as well, but to come all this way and to come to Rosapenna and only hit the one stop and move on, you would be a disservice to your trip. And while we're on the topic of, other courses near Rosapenna, I would be remiss to not mention Ballyliffin. Two fantastic links courses. They're about 90 minutes from Rosapenna. They're really only about 20 miles as the crow flies. But given, you know, the geography of Ireland, you have to go kind of down and around a big bay. But two fantastic links courses. The Glasheedy Links hosted the Irish Open several years ago. It's a great pairing, you know, if you're coming from, say, Port Rush over to Rosapenna, it would be a mistake to drive by Ballyliffin and not stop. But it also illustrates just how much good golf there is up here. I mean, between the three at Rosapenna, the two at Ballyliffin, Naran and Portnew, Critch Island, you could form a pretty fantastic trip just with those courses.
0: Yeah, absolutely agree with you. You don't want to miss any of them. But another thing we were able to do is we were able to actually stay at Rosapenna for two nights. And thank you again to the Casey family for the hospitality and enjoyed our time there. It's a beautiful area. And the one thing that going into staying there is we were trying to get some more dining recommendations for our members that travel. I was surprised that we didn't have too many, and actually going there, I see why. It is a little bit more, again, a little bit more off the beaten path, and tourism and hospitality is big here. But there just isn't a lot of dining, and kind of pubbing. It's definitely a place you want to spend just a few nights there. And it's great, but and in that area, there's not too much, but the one area we were able to see and one bar is a Harbor Bar, as the same name as the one in Port Rush, but obviously a little bit different. My dad can attest it is the best Guinness he had in Ireland. So we'll put that out there. The couple fires roaring and kind of the locals are there, and it's definitely a place where you can have a great conversation. And one of the gents, when we were leaving outside, pulled us aside and asked where we were from and what we were doing there, and just kind of wanted to know our story. Kind of like I said in episode one, is people are just, they're working in hospitality or just a local, they just want to chat and say, hey, these guys don't look like they're from around here. Let me get their story. So the Harbor Bar is amazing and a place you don't want to miss. Just a very good local spot, going for a couple pints and leave, a place I think everyone needs to see for sure.
1: Yeah, the quintessential Irish pub. Live music most nights of the week, as well, or at least during the weekend. Again, we were there toward the later side of the season. They were going to close, Rosapenna was going to close the hotel side, just right after we left. So things were dying down. So it wasn't, in the middle of summer, things I'm sure are definitely a little different. But Harbor Bar is not to be missed. Ocean View was another restaurant that was recommended to us. Again, closed for the season, so we didn't get to see it firsthand. But you got to remember that this is small town Ireland, and the hospitality that you're going to encounter, just like you mentioned, is really the difference maker. But even though there's not a lot of options outside of the hotel, the dining room at Rosapenna was awesome for both breakfast and dinner. Of course, I think we ate there, most of the meals that were available. The breakfast buffet setup was amazing. In the evening, they had kind of a fixed menu that changed each night. If the Sheephaven Bay lobster is on the menu, order it. That's really what it comes down to. Just order it. But great food and another great bar in the hotel there. So you've got options. Don't think that you've come all this way and you're going to struggle for food. There is not only food, there's great food and great hospitality. You're just not going to find a list of 30 options to pick from and every cuisine under the sun. You're there, to play golf. You're there to enjoy the scenery, and they're going to take care of you as if you're a local, and it's pretty special.
0: Yeah, it's a cool spot, but we had a great time staying there. Great to see the hotel. It was a great experience.
1: One piece of the good life that that shouldn't be overlooked, and it's perfect for, say, in between Naran and Portnew and Rosapenna. If you're making the drive, if you want to see a distillery, the Crawley Distillery was absolutely incredible. I stopped in there one afternoon while you were, it might have been when you were driving across country. I can't really remember, mm-hmm. but the days all run together. But brand new facility, had just opened in the summer of last year. The building has as compelling of a story as the whiskey. Same thing, went inside. Everybody wanted to know where I was from. just an awesome place. Don't miss the Crawley Distillery. You know, and while the good life may be a little short as far as options up here,

0: you've got plenty of choices across the board that will certainly fill your time while you're in Northwest Ireland. So.
1: Yeah, and just to put, the whole thing kind of to put it all together, the Northwest Ireland, for groups that are looking for a potential place to for more of a value place, this is it. The golf that you get up in the area by the price, it's pretty amazing. Again, if it's their second or third trip, or their sixth trip to Ireland, it's definitely a place you want to go and experience. So absolutely, definitely recommend it for everyone. And it's great getting up to that corner of Ireland.
0: No doubt about it. Well, our final little recommendation is to note that, Connor and I have talked a little about the driving up in Northwest Ireland. And if there was ever a region where you absolutely need a driver host, this is it. And so that ties in perfect to our next episode, where we are going to cover all of the benefits of hiring a driver host, explain how it works and so forth, and kind of elaborate on why we think that basically just about everybody that goes across the pond should at least consider hiring a driver host for their trip. But in the meantime, please feel free to DM us your questions on social media, or you can shoot us an email at golf@haversham.com. But otherwise, Connor, anything else there?
1: No, I think we're all set there. Looking forward to the next episode and talking about the importance of having a driver host. But thanks, DJ. Look forward to talking about the next one.
0: Absolutely. Well, in the meantime, thank you for joining us today for part two of our visit to Northwest Ireland. And we wish you plenty of golf at its finest and life at its best.
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8: 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They're going to go nuts when he hits this thing.

Yo, saddle up, golf fans. We've got the last stop in the great state of Texas. Welcome to the Preferred Lines podcast. I'm Joe Idoni. The handsome strapping guy beside me is John Haselbauer. We're here to present to you a 2026 ultimate betting guide for the

0: Chuck Schwab Challenge. We'll recap a little bit of what our eyes just witnessed at the CJ Cup. It felt like just a reiteration of what we've seen in past years. John, good evening. What did you think of Wyndham Clark's runaway? They massacred Lanny's place.
1: Yeah. Well, I mean, he kind of did it to himself. I don't even know what to say. Like, they took something bad and they invested and made it just as bad. It's like watching the Steve Cohen Mets, I guess, would be my what would you liken that to? But I don't know. We were talking before the show, like, it was awful weather here today in the Northeast, and yeah, it's perfect, like, sit on the couch and watch golf weather. And I still, like, couldn't really bring myself to subject the rest of my family to watch TPC Craig Ranch just get birdie barraged one after the other. So I was in and out of it, but yeah, and obviously I didn't have a runner in the race. Wyndham winning makes sense. You gotta, tip your cap to him. We'll talk about that a little bit, but like a 60 on a Sunday to take the tournament, respect, the putter was on fire. That's what they made that course, require, a hot putter. That's the only way you're going to separate. That's what he did. So you know what? Good on Wyndham. I have so many like takes about Craig Ranch. I hated it.
0: Send it away.
1: I hate that we're probably stuck with it.
0: Exile Island, B Tour next year. Has to be. I don't care how much money they put into this. It's going to Schedule B. Wyndham, Red Hot Sunday. Obviously, back-to-back weeks where I feel like the Read the Line boys have absolutely nailed the course setup. We knew this place would play no difference. We nailed Aronda Mank, and part of that is, of course, our founder, Keith Stewart. We want to bring him on for a little segment to start the show this week. As always, Preferred Lines, proudly brought to you each and every week by the good folks over at Read the Line. Want to be a better? Start right here. How about start with this guy on site each and every week? Keith, welcome back to the show. Great to see you, my friend.
2: Joe, John, the more things change, the more they stay the same. TPC Craig Ranch. Man, oh, man.
0: It's unbelievable. Well, Keith, listen, we thought we'd have a little fun this week because we're kind of in the depths of the summer of golf here as we lead into our next major championship. But a fun one this week on tap. One of the things, congratulations to you on all your success. The final word with Pat Mayo has been absolutely incredible. We know you guys are on an off week there. I see Pat's playing some incredible golf there over in the like Vegas area. But one of the things I thought, and John and I both thought was really cool that you guys have done, is kind of this Ask a Pro segment. So we've got some questions for you tonight, Keith. We want to bring it here. And of course, I'm going to start with no other player than my guy, Brooks Koepka. I've been begging for the putter switch. It wasn't back to the original one that I was kind of hoping for, but he got that mallet out of his hand this week, and we saw some positive results. In your career as a PGA professional, explain to me why that's working for someone with the putting stroke that Brooks Koepka has, the switch from mallet to blade, what that does to his stroke and how that kind of impacts how he performs on the greens.
2: Well, I'm so happy you guys are having me on to talk golf because that's one thing that I love to do. And, when it comes to the mallet versus blade argument, there's a lot more that goes into putting than people give it credit for. And one of the things is that we know that Brooks won with a toe hang putter forever, right? So there's a lot of face rotation going on there. You start to put that mallet in your hand and you're going to eliminate that. So you talk about moment of inertia. We hear MOI a lot of times, and I'll try to stay superficial as much as I can here, but the idea of how much twisting there is, that's moment of inertia. And you hear it a lot with drivers and you very rarely hear it with putters, but the more mass there is behind the putter head from side to side, so from toe to heel, the less twisting there's going to be. But it also depends on your stroke. So when it comes to Brooks has putted very, very well, much like Tiger, with a putter that has a ton of toe hang. And what do I mean by that? Well, I got props. This is like a golf shop here, right? Okay, so your general like blade putter here, okay, right? Like if I just hold it up like this, right, it's got tons of toe hang. Right.
0: Okay.
2: A mallet's going to sit like this. It's going to be face balanced. Okay. I have to hold it there for this. This is what is toe hang. Okay. The toe hangs down. Gravity pulls it down. And as such, you can believe that the face has to rotate around the fixed axis, which is the shaft. Right. If you know.

0: notice that when Brooke sets up to putt, right? So here's your putter. When Brooke sets up to putt, he lines the ball up on the toe. It's very odd, right? Now,
1: yes.
0: When you look at that, when he comes back, though, he hits it in the center. So that movement, all right, creates a lot of rotation. He needs that. Now, if you could imagine behind this putter head, there's like a big block of metal, right? Like mm-hmm. you see on those mallet heads, right? Then it's not going to be as easy to swing the face or to let the toe hang. Okay. So like to like really explain this is like the best kind of putter for somebody like Brooks or Tiger is like the old school putters like these. Mm-hmm. So this is like a really old Cameron where the shaft goes into the heel of the putter, right? Look how much toe hang is there versus the last one. Okay. So, you know, they need something. A guy like Brooks needs something that's going to rotate. And if he doesn't have that, then he's really going to start because hey, the week before the PGA, even though he gets a new putter, he's still going to line it up here. If he starts lining it up here and he starts moving it like he does, he's just going to jam putts out to the right.
1: Yeah.
0: Okay. And then in order to get away from that, then he's going to start looping it the other way and start banging putts to try to pull it back online. Boy. All of which going to the most difficult, you know, greens they've seen on the PGA Tour, and I don't know how long, maybe since Augusta National every year, but like the Aronimink green complexes, as John knows, he was there. I mean, they were just crazy good. So when you get somebody like Brooks, who and mallets versus blades and how people start out that way has a lot to do with their eyes. Like, what do you see when you see the line? You know, how when you know when you're lining up to hit a putt. Good putters are good green readers. Now, those are skills that you can train, but instinctually, they're good green readers. And Brooks always saw probably a blade face lining up and getting the ball to roll on his line that he saw to start for each stroke. And to just jam him with a block of wood down there with somebody who tends to rotate the face a ton with their stroke, it just wasn't going to work.
1: What do you make in general just about the movement in the golf space to so many mallets? Like, I go into my golf shop. I'm going to play golf tomorrow. Of course, I'm going to rock my Beadratio polos and my True shoes. We're going to be getting out there on Memorial Day. You better believe it. But I'm going to in there, and all around the counter, they got a bunch of putters lined up. There's like two blades. There's like 40 mallets. There's all the new Spiders. There's all the Zero Torques. There's Labs. There's TaylorMades. There's everything you could imagine. And that probably wasn't that way when you were running the pro shop back 15, 20 years ago. What do you make of this sort of shift toward a mallet putter? Do you think it's good for an amateur, a 10 handicap like John or I, to just grab one of those?
0: The easy answer to that question is yes.
1: Okay.
0: Yeah. Run, don't walk, and get something. And you mentioned it there, zero torque. What does torque mean? Torque is twisting, right? So you don't want the face to twist. You know, people miss the hole from 3 feet because they move and shift the face. They rotate it or they move it around. You'd be better off taking a mallet putter and trying to feel like you go straight back and straight through, you know, not like a Seymour putter, like Zach Johnson used to use back in the day. But, and you're right, you know, 10 to 15 years ago, the only thing, you know, the biggest kind of revolution that happened in putting, and this was probably more like 20 years ago, was when the two ball came out. You remember the two ball putter from Odyssey?
1: Yes.
0: That was the first big mallet that came out, and it helped people line up the ball because they would put the two balls behind the regular ball. And then they could kind of like, I mean, it's so important to be able to line the putter up straight to where it is you think you want to go. So a quick PSA, you know, like it helps to know what your dominant eye is. Do you know what your dominant eye is, John? We'll bring you in here. you know what your dominant eye is?
2: I don't think I do.
0: Okay. No. We're going to figure it out right now. You put your hands in front of your face like this. I got to do it like this. Okay. Right. And you look at something across the room with both eyes looking through, John. Okay. All right. All right. Close one eye. Can you still see that object?
2: Yes.
0: Close the other eye and open the first eye. Can you still? No. Okay. So you had to move your hands in order to see it.
2: Yeah.
0: Don't move your hands. Right. The thing disappears. So your first eye that was open, if you could still see it, that's your dominant eye. Which eye was that?
2: That was this one.
0: So that was your left eye.
2: Yeah.
0: You know, big rap star fan, I guess, right? Late night. Anyway, So the point being is that now that you know what your dominant eye is, if you were going to do something like

0: umbob or, you know, stand behind the ball, you'd want to stand behind it with your left eye and look with your left eye. That's your dominant eye. Are you left? You're not left-handed, are you?
1: No.
0: Okay, so that's interesting. So you see things, you know, better from your left eye. And you know, Joe, if you don't know, you do the same test. You just hold.
2: Yeah, you've done it with me before. I'm right eye.
0: Okay, so you would. So if you do the thing where, you know, you take the shaft out and you put it in front of your eye, right? You'd want to do it with your left eye, John. I do it with my right because I'm a right eye dominant. And then you start to see the line better. And then when you put the face behind the putter, it's easier to get the ball started on that line. And then if you want to keep it on that line, it is definitely easier to do it the more moment of inertia you have in the putter head, which would mean to use a spider or to use some form of a mallet.
2: That makes sense? If there's one man who I'm going to trust to read a line, it's Keith Stewart.
0: Oh, man. That's cool. Dang. But yeah, appreciate it.
2: That's why John's the best. I got one more. John, let me get one more in, and I promise I'll let you ask a question because this is right. Something I was working through with the assistant pro recently at our place. So I have a weak grip, Keith.
0: Okay.
2: And what he was trying to tell me is, and I, you know, young kid, fresh in there. I don't know if he's right or wrong, which is why I bring it to you, the professional. Trying to tell me that the weak grip makes it less repeatable, my swing. It makes it harder for me to repeat and be consistent because I had the weak grip. I noticed that maybe the guy with the weakest grip on the PGA Tour is Jordan Spieth, right? Amazing round for Spieth. I know we both picked him this week. He was looking really good, fired that 60. And then we thought he was going to make his run, which never ultimately came there. Do you think that the grip for Spieth is what makes him partially so volatile, or is that something that he's just always had and doesn't really have an impact on his performance?
0: Yes, for volatility. But there's been an evolution to his grip because we all know about the wrist surgery. Pre-surgery, it was still pretty weak. There have been times in Jordan's career where he and Cam McCormick, his instructor, have experimented with stronger grips. So what is a weak and a stronger grip? So if you're looking down and you're a right-handed golfer, we're talking about your glove hand, or if you don't wear a glove, your left hand. Yeah. And the more of those knuckles on that lead hand, right? So the lead hand leads you to the target, is closer to the target. If you're right-handed, it's your left hand, but I use lead rather than right or left hand because maybe there's some lefties watching. So your lead hand, the more knuckles you can see, the stronger your grip is. So somebody like Dustin Johnson has a super strong grip. So when he looks down, he's going to see like his index knuckle, his middle knuckle, and his ring finger knuckle, believe it or not. And Joe, you probably only see your index knuckle.
2: Correct.
0: On that lead hand. Okay. Yes. So the weaker the grip is, right, the less control you have over the club face. Okay. So the stronger it is, the more then, because your arms and your hands kind of fit together, the more your trail hand is on the backside of the grip or even more underneath, right? So now yours is more on top, Joe, because it's got to fit the left hand. Mm-hmm. So your trail hand is on top, your left hand, your lead hand is underneath, right? And that's going to cause you to have to do a lot of rotation in your golf swing at the bottom, okay? Jordan kind of, early in his career, he had a weak grip, but he had a very bowed wrist at the top. So if you looked at the top of his golf swing, his wrist was like this, right? And that helped the club face be more stable. It probably is what led to his wrist injury because he's not as big and strong as like a DJ who does that at the top, or a Rom. Like Rom is super bowed, right? But it's also because it matches up with the length of his swing and the path. But just sticking with Jordan and Joe for a second, right? Like, as you go back, now Jordan's face with a weak grip is more lined up with the back of his left hand, right? So when he comes through, he has to square it manually. Whereas somebody who has a really strong grip and a closed face, that face is pretty square coming in, if not closing already. So all you got to do is pull it through. And if you think about DJ's golf swing and that big cut he used to hit off the tee, right? When Shot Tracer started and you would see DJ hit that cut and he would joke in those TaylorMade videos and everything, he's like, yeah, I haven't drawn the ball all year, period. Right. Well, like when you have a strong grip, you can just pull across and you could just kind of keep that thing stable. When you have a weak grip, you have to physically, especially the amateur golfer, they have to square the face at the bottom. Well, that rotation, much like we were talking about with the putter, if that's the DNA of your golf swing, sure, but it's certainly not going to be as consistent as if you held the face a little bit stronger and you kind of pulled it through and used your

0: rotation rather than using a lot of forearm rotation, like rotation of your core versus the rotation of your forearms. So, because I know your golf swing, Joe, if you were to strengthen your, if you were to strengthen your grip a little bit more, it would also shorten your backswing, which would really help you.
1: Yeah,
0: so,
1: I know.
0: like there's a longer discussion there, and I don't want to go too deep in the weeds, but having a weaker grip, or the more that lead hand and the logo on the lead glove kind of like goes away from your field of vision, the more you're going to have to square that face coming through, and the more that thing rotates the face, the more that the shots seem to have some beta to them, we'll say.
1: Yeah.
0: I love it.
2: Joe and I have the same or similar overswing, and I've been working with a coach, and I said, can we start at like Goddard up and Lowry, who are doing what I'm doing, and just it's hard for me to shorten this swing. Can we start with people who are getting away with it and work our way down? So as we continue this series, Keith, maybe that's the next chapter of this. How did Joe and I shorten our swings?
0: I love it.
2: Yeah. I wanted to ask, my question was originally going to be in anticipation of Siwoo Kim floundering again. He's put himself in position many times this year to win. He's held leads on Sundays and he hasn't converted. Today, entirely not his fault. He is free of any like any accusations of him not being a riser on a Sunday. The guy shoots six under and putted very well on Sunday. So I'm just going to ask this as an abstract question, not pointed at Siwoo Kim anymore.
0: Okay.
2: But if you're a professional golfer, even if you're an amateur and things are going great when the pressure is low, your practice rounds are great, your recreational rounds are great, but then you get on the course and that 10-foot putt that you were hitting when there were no stakes isn't dropping anymore, what are some tips that you would give to that golfer to simulate the pressure when the stakes are at their highest?
0: All right, great question. Because the more that you can heighten pressure during your practice and make your range time situational, the better chance you have to perform, maybe not the first time, but the second, third, or fourth time when you're out there on the golf course. And, you know, one of the things that this was years ago, I had a great PGA mentor who was a head pro of mine. And he said that the biggest mistake that golfers make is that they treat golf like it's not a sport. And I was like, well, what does that mean? And he was like, hey, did you play Little League? Did you play soccer? Did you play any sports when you were a kid? I was like, oh, yeah, for sure. He's like, when they had practice, did they just like go out there and say, just go practice everything for an hour?
2: Yeah.
0: No, right? Yeah. And you guys, I'm sure, did you play organized sports? I know Joe did, but John, did you play organized sports, right? So when those coaches would come out, what would they do with your practice time?
2: Kind of compartmentalize it a little bit.
0: Exactly.
2: One drill to the next.
0: Yeah. So, you know, whether it was like baseball or lacrosse or soccer, whatever it was, hey, we're going to do fundamentals. Then we're going to do drills. Then we're going to do, simulated game time. But there was defined time limits for what you were working on. And what that does subconsciously is that if you know you have an hour to practice and you're going to go, okay, I'm going to warm up for 10 minutes and then I'm going to do 10 minutes of full swing with my irons. Like, if you start to put limits and then you actually hold yourself to those limits, as you get closer to the end, you never want to end on a bad shot, right? Sure. Like to a certain part of the session. So like you're coming up to the end of that 7-iron time, let's say, and you're going, oh, geez, I've got like 3 more of these, right? In the minute I have left, or maybe I'm only going to do 2 because I have a minute left or whatever. I want to make these really good because these are the last I get today. And that's the way you have to start to treat your brain, okay? That's one way to do it. You start to put limits on your practice time. You also need to start to create drills that have limits and that have ball limits. So on the green, it's kind of easy. It's like, hey, I want to do this many putts from this distance in a row because then, you know, pressure starts to mount. But how do you do that like when you're out on the range? Well, look down your range. Are there 2 flags that are about the width of a fairway? When you're working on the driver, pull out 8 golf balls and say, hey, I want to get 6 of these down the fairway, you know, like between those 2 flags that are there on the practice range, and treat each one like you're on a tee box. Don't just rake the ball up, tee it, and then hit it. Like go through your pre-shot and then hit it. And then, you know, see how you react. You have to start to put limits on how you practice on the range. People just don't do that. You know, you have to start to really, if you're hitting

0: start to ingrain pressure. And that's what you need. You need to start to feel like when you get toward the end of a challenge, that's the only way you can simulate pressure. And that's the best way to do it. So you either do it with limited time or you do it with the limited number of balls and give yourself challenges. And there's a million different ways to do that. But that's how you simulate it, John.
1: Yeah. I love that, Keith. You know, I'm coaching my son's travel lacrosse team, and yep. we've got every practice like dialed in from like, we're going to do 12 minutes of this, and then we're going to do a water break, and then it's 13 minutes of this, and everything is so structured, but I never think about golf that way. So I should start to, that's a great tip for, I think, any amateur, especially as a guy going out tomorrow, who's going to bust open that Wolfhammer app and get some bets flying around. All Let's of a sudden we get the 15 tee and I'm down $100 and I got a couple presses on the line. I might need to practice those type of situations. So I build that pressure in. Awesome stuff, Keith. You are the best as always. We appreciate your time joining us. As always, you're back to your regularly scheduled routine next week as we continue to attack the summer of golf. There's no better place to be than Read the Line, and thanks for being a part of the show. We'll catch up with you soon, buddy. Always the best.
0: Joe, John, I mean, can't thank you guys enough for what you do for the brand. Keep cranking. I'll be quiet and let you guys do your thing. I'll hang up and watch.
1: Thanks, man. See ya.
2: Appreciate you.
1: What a legend. What a legend. Good stuff there, dude. I that's exactly what I do. I go to the range and I just like, I'm like, oh, I'm going to hit four drivers and then a couple three woods and a couple seven irons, but I'm not even really picking targets. I'm definitely not putting myself in that kind of pressure situation. So awesome stuff there. It's talking about pressure situations, not much caused by the course, but you know, you got Scottie Scheffler, you've got to chase down Siwoo Kim. You've got to go after a couple of Texans, and Wyndham Clark gets his fourth career PGA Tour win. He's knocked off some big ones. He's got Quail. He's got Pebble, asterisk Pebble. He's got LACC. And now he's got the Bunny Ranch to add to the collection. But really unbelievable putting performance today from Wyndham Clark. I think Colt Knost said it on the coverage that he has zero rounds. Wyndham Clark has zero rounds all season where he gained two strokes putting in that round. He had four this week. All four rounds, he gained at least two strokes putting. Congratulations on a victory, 30 under par. What do you got to say about Craig Ranch?
2: Nothing good. Yeah. It's just, I hate it. But again, I'm not going to discredit Wyndham. It was, you know, similar to Aaron Rye. Like, somebody had to go out and take that tournament, and Wyndham would not miss a putt. So, you know, some of these events are set up where whoever hits the most putts is going to win. That's what they chose to do at TPC Craig Ranch. You can give them some grace about not being able to, you know, control the weather, and it was softer than they hoped it would be. But guess what? That's what you put $22 million into the course for, so that you could drain the damn course. And have it not be underwater and have it not be super soggy and wet and soft. But ultimately, my takeaway is, like, why didn't I bet Wyndham Clark? Because he couldn't keep the ball on the planet. I had given TPC Craig Ranch too much respect as like, oh, but the rough will be penal if you can find it. It's the most second shot golf course of any course we have on the PGA Tour. And so the guy couldn't control his driver whatsoever. It didn't matter. He was in the fairway anyway, and his irons were trending and he couldn't miss a putt. So that is always the recipe for winning at a birdie fest.
1: The putter spiked like out of nowhere. And credit to Wyndham though, because the thing about Wyndham, and he did this at LA too, it's like, and in Pebble, obviously when he like set the scoring record at Pebble Beach, is when he's like grooving, it's full gas. Like, he's flagging everything and he's trying to paint it to individual corners, and he's given himself 2 feet on putts. And then he banged open a couple of long ones too. It was fun to kind of, it was nice to see a lot of people there, like from his team, to kind of reiterate, like Keith and I, it's funny that he was on, we were at the Draddy party after TGL one night. We happened to run into Wyndham Clark, and I talked to him, super like nice guy, engaged with us. He probably talked to us for 15 minutes. But probably gets a bad rap, but it was really cool to see like John Ellis, his old caddy there, like hug him and congratulate him, who was not on the bag this week. A lot of family members, a lot of fellow players on the tour. Congrats to him. Let's just kind of put a bow on that by touching on Scottie Scheffler. Like, it feels insane to try and disparage him while shooting like 26, 25 under par. Like, this guy, something's wrong with Scottie.

0: But, you know, he didn't make a five all week until like the 12th hole on Sunday. Yep. But, you know, not being able to get up and down from that greenside bunker. Then he steps to a par three. He hit one that, frankly, should have been in the water. But a couple of horrible swings in untimely moments. And ultimately, it's another podium finish. Where's your level of concern with Scotty? Like, is everything fine and things just need to break his way one of these weeks? Or is there something underlying that you're seeing that has become problematic and kept him from winning?
1: I don't think anything's problematic. Okay. I think we got exactly what I expected from Scottie Scheffler, which was he was going to play to a level where a random person is going to have a really hard time beating him. And it was a weak field, which we talked about. And I said, like, the only thing that's going to keep scoring from getting out of hand here is just the field itself being super weak. And what we saw is that the best players rose to the top. Your Wyndham Clark, Siwoo Kims, Scottie Scheffler's eclipsed 20 under par, and it was between them by the end of the week. Even Sungjae, you know, pushed himself up there. So the best pedigree players actually did rise to the top. Not super typical of a birdie fest, but yeah, I always say with birdie fests, it's easy to play well. I think they're the hardest to win, and you know, there's no resistance here. So it's easy for Scotty to push past 20 under par, but you have to be perfect to win these events. You had to be better than a Wyndham Clark 60 on Sunday, who was what, T2 going into this round, right? Like,
0: yeah.
1: You're just not going to beat that, right? And that's in the cards at a birdie fest. So no, it's not a negative that Scottie Scheffler finished third this week. I'm still afraid of him. I don't regret betting the not Scottie Scheffler market because he was very much a factor in this tournament. And I don't think I was going to be on Wyndham Clark anyway. So, you know what? It wasn't really a sweat this week, but I feel like we understood what the test was this week. So that's fine. The process was good. We move on.
0: You know, it's interesting because we always thought like birdie fests are kind of wide open, and we did get the Wyndham Clark winner, but Scotty played really well. The other favorites were there as well, kind of made their runs. Siwoo was second. Jordan Spieth made his run. Brooks, obviously, opening round, that was one off the first round lead, played pretty well. We'll talk more about those guys later. But let's do a little shift gears, do a little buy or sell, presented by the good folks over at True Links, where Memorial Day sale going on right now. Get yourself some anti-gravity shoes. I will be in them tomorrow when I'm on the golf course. I will be walking on clouds out there as I go play. I'm playing this place called Banyan tomorrow. This place, John, is sick. I'm like, I have trouble sleeping tonight. I'm so excited for it. You pull in, and there's zero houses. It's just a course. There's no pool or there's no locker room. There's no restaurant, all that stuff. This is just a golf club. We're going to get after it in the True Links, where we're going to get after it in the Trues as always. Let's talk what we're buying, what we're selling in and around the world of golf. You want to start with buy or sell?
1: I can start with buy. Okay. Credit to Keith for not shoving anything in your face, but I can't help it. You know, it's we're talking about the Knicks. The Knicks right now. Listen,
0: damn, I knew this was coming.
1: Men used to go to war, and men do still go to war. But modern day war, to me, when I see war, when I see warfare, it's not just the team, it's the supporters infiltrating enemy territory. Come into your trap, take over your trap, as Kirk Cousins would say. And that's what this Knicks team has done. Not just the Knicks, but the Knicks fan base has infiltrated Philadelphia and taken it over MSG East. They're chanting MVP at Jalen Brunson at the Rocket Arena.
0: Yeah.
1: The they're demoralizing the team. The coach doesn't make any sense anymore. The team's getting booed in the intros. It's going to be even louder on Sunday because they're facing a sweep, and the Knicks fans will be there. And I think I'd like to get your perspective on Knicks fans, because I think Knicks fans are probably hated by some, but I think the Knicks are like the Browns, where we've had nothing. We were harmless. We're so harmless. We've done nothing to harm anybody our entire lives. And now is our moment. And we've been through the dirt. We've been through the mud. We've seen the worst that an NBA roster can look like. And we supported it anyway. And we filled MSG back then. And we paid ungodly amounts of money to watch the worst

0: product in the NBA, and we didn't talk twice about it, and we gaslit ourselves into supporting this team anyway, and thinking that Lou Amundsen was the answer, and thinking that Lance Thomas was the answer, and thinking Chris Duhon could be a franchise point guard. And we gaslit ourselves year over year. And now we finally have it. We finally have something worth supporting. I'm not saying, obviously, 3-0 is looking good. I'm not counting my chickens before they hatch. But Knicks fans are elated. This is like, we don't know how to react. We don't know how to conduct ourselves because we've never been good ever. My entire life, since the turn of the new millennium, it's been an abject, unwatchable product. Mm-hmm. We sold all our first round picks for Eddie Curry. Then we did it again for Andre Bargnani. Every year that we were awful, we didn't have our pick. Every year we did have an awful pick, we didn't do well in the lottery. We just, nothing's ever broken our way. Now it is. I hope that neutral NBA fans can appreciate how happy, how genuinely happy we are to watch this Knicks team. That's all I have to say. I'm just really happy about the Knicks. I know it's coming again, and we're a Knicks versus Cavs podcast.
1: Yeah.
0: And you know, I'm not trying to be disrespectful. I'm just here in my little box, happily supporting my Knicks.
1: It's fair game here. I believe we have a bet on the line. I'm going to have to wear some sort of Knicks apparel on next week's Memorial show, which I haven't prepared mentally yet for, but look, we've been down 3-0 before. We don't say die in Cleveland. Right. We'll see. I don't know that this team has that same mentality, but yeah, I think Knicks fans are well received. It's not bad. It is kind of like, there is some lineage, and I see that with the Browns there, because like, you have this ownership that the actual hardcore fans like hate your own ownership to a degree. Yeah. And you feel like the ownership is sabotaging the team and, you know, trading everyone for Eddie Curry or signing Deshaun Watson to some insane deal. It all comes back to the same thing. And yeah, it sucks to suck for a long time. So they're having their moment. I stand by my point that I told you and Keith that both of us, even the Knicks, are dead against the Western Conference. Yeah. But just get there one step at a time. You never know what can happen, which leads me, it in a weird way, leads me into my bye. There's some linkage here. I'll get to it. Listen, YouTube golf. I'm okay with YouTube golf, but this needs to be, there needs to be a separation between church and state. If you're a professional athlete, you can go on other people's channels, but your focus cannot be YouTube golf. Kevin Kisner is a sponsor exemption into the Charles Schwab Challenge this week. Not a professional golfer anymore. He's a YouTuber. He's a podcaster. I watched a couple minutes of him playing Shinnecock, and he shot like 80. In untournament conditions with no fescue, not from the back tees. There is a certain high profile player in the game right now who made some waves on a podcast this week talking about whether he wants to be a professional golfer or he wants to be a YouTuber, right?
0: Yeah.
1: And it leads me back to this idea that maybe the most famous athlete in the world is considering YouTube golf right now, but finish the career first and come back to Cleveland and finish it here. Next year, you've got one season left, LeBron James. YouTube golf will be waiting a year from now, and you can take over that space like I know you will. When he launches his YouTube golf channel and gets the guests that he's going to get, it will be bigger than Bryson. It will be bigger than the Bryan Bros. People will certainly watch it, but that can all take place after your career is over. We don't want to intermingle and mix the two. They cannot live harmoniously as one. Finish being a professional, finish your career Bryson, finish your career LeBron, and then go into YouTube golf. That's what I'm buying. Be a pro athlete first. YouTube will be thereafter.
0: It's a good take. And I support the Cleveland reunion. I think it's the only thing that makes sense for LeBron to do next year. I would love to see it. I think the Cavs would be really dangerous with even however old he is now.
1: Yeah.
0: He's still got it. He would be a problem out there. So I'm hoping to see it.
1: We need that mentality. We don't have that King mentality of down 3-0 like his team did. All right. What are you selling? What are you out on this week?
0: So we've already trashed TPC Craig Ranch a lot. I'm going to trash it at a different angle because it just deserves all of the trash this week. I'm very bearish on having two Dallas events and one of them be TPC Craig Ranch, because what the

0: the collateral damage of that, which is also collateral damage of the signature event schedule, is that neither Jordan Spieth or Scottie Scheffler are playing at Colonial. Can't happen. Like, yeah, absolutely. If that's happening, we have to revisit the entire schedule and try again. Because if those two guys, the face of Texas golf, and Jordan Spieth plays this every single year, and he's playing TPC Craig Ranch over Colonial, what, we've lost the plot. We've entirely lost what we were supposed to be doing. And they've put $22 million into TPC Craig Ranch, which means it's not going anywhere. That was my biggest fear. Like, when I heard about the renovation, my initial reaction was, oh no, we were like about to like lose this thing because everybody universally hated it. And yeah, instead of walking away from it, they doubled down and reinvested into it and kept it as awful as it was before. Joe, we have three events in Dallas next year. We need to spread the what? Like, we're going to Frisco. The PGA Championship is in Frisco. Yeah. We have three. We're reaching the same fan base three times, like within a month.
1: Yeah,
0: it makes no sense. We don't need this event, and we have nothing in the Northeast and nothing in Chicago. Why are we doing this? Like, it's not even like the Texas players are always showing up at all the Texas events. There's also a good event in the fall in Texas. We're going to have like six or seven Texas events this year. Look, Texas loves golf. They deserve, they're going to show up. I wouldn't say they were like showing up in numbers at Craig Ranch. I'm sure that they will be there at Colonial, but I do actually worry that without Spieth and Scotty, those are the guys that the crowd show up for. I'm not sure if Zalatoris is even in the field because he's battling the, you know, his health. So like, who are they? Like, do they claim Ludwig because he went to Texas Tech? I don't know. But like, who are the crowds like claiming anymore? It's a mess. I hate it. I hate that Colonial can't be the watering hole for Texas golfers anymore. Revisit this. Do better next year. Get the best players to choose Colonial and push TPC Craig Ranch to the B track, please.
1: And TPC San Antonio while we're at it. That place sucks also. That place is terrible. So those two places are awful. We can keep, let's keep Memorial Park. Let's keep Colonial. Fine.
0: Yep.
1: We'll keep those two. Then we're good. We're good. Don't give us your C courses either. And then like there was kind of some live vibes at Craig Ranch this week. Did you hear the techno music behind the one green? Like while the guys were putting, there was like a full on concert. There was a ranch water tent. There was a man storming the green for Scottie Scheffler getting arrested while he's holding out a 4-footer for par. There's some action going on at Craig Ranch that we don't need up here in the A Series Tour. Send it to Exile Island. Okay, here's what I'm selling. What am I selling? Oh yeah, I'm selling the money management from Ben Griffin. We need to take a serious look in the mirror as a man who was once a mortgage broker, right? Who a man who once nearly hung up his career because he went like $10,000 into credit card debt and was worried about the finances is now out here dropping $50,000 a week. And the PGA Tour, John, as of this week, this will be his 16th event in 2026. Hasn't performed all that well. That would mean Ben Griffin has spent $800,000 on Airbnbs, on a private vegan chef, on his coaching, on his caddy. That's an outrageous amount of money. We need an accountant over there on the Ben Griffin team to step in here and say, look, buddy, I don't know that you want smoke. Like I don't know you're built for a 15-year career here, bud. I know you had a great season, but let's not blow all this. Like immediately, let's not spend $1.5 million a year on Airbnbs and flying private. We can take a coach flight every now and then. There ain't no way I can't go to Dallas, Texas this week, get a nice chef, get a quality Airbnb, get a flight out there, pay for a couple people for like under $25,000. He's spending too much. I'm worried about Benny G, defending champion, by the way.
0: That's right. Well, you know, he doesn't have to pay for a car. He got one of those here last year, so he's got that going for him. He might
1: also the People Magazine wedding. That couldn't.
0: Yes. That couldn't. Yeah. No. Yeah. No. And then he's burning through. They don't pay him.

Incredible rate. So I'm selling Ben Griffin. You're selling the Dallas area having too much golf. Let's move on. Let's talk a little bit about Colonial. Let's do the course preview this week. Hear what we got to say. Give me 1 second. Let's pull up the course guide. Bang.

0: baby. We're back at Colonial. One of my favorite courses. So as much as we hate TPC Craig Ranch, really a big fan of Colonial. I've always had some great finishes here. Of course, this course preview presented by the good folks over at Wolfhammer. Go to the App Store. You're playing golf like me tomorrow. Download the app. Put all your bets in. USGA integration. 15,000 variations of different betting games. You want to be a degenerate and take a couple of our picks. 80-100-1 long shots. We're going to give you in a couple minutes. Spend a little bit of cash, go to the App Store, subscribe over to the Wolfhammer app. You will not regret it. Tell them the good folks over at Preferred Line sent you. John, give me the deets on Colonial.
1: Yes, sir. Okay, so Colonial, known as a positional course, not super long. I think over time, guys got a little bit more too aggressive with it. They drove it over trees. They were playing out of the rough and just not playing the course the way it was intended to be played. So after 2023, it was 23 or 24, there was a big restoration. So they Gil Hans came in, just modernized it, made it so that you had to think a little bit more. The bunkers now look nice. The bunkers are more penal. First 2 years since then, I don't think we've seen dramatically different of leaderboards. So I like what they did. I would say in short, it's still a little over 7,200 yards. In contrast to TPC Craig Ranch, I think there's a lot that you could bear in common with the renovation projects on each. They both play to a somewhat similar yardage, added similar agronomy. So you have the same sort of like Bermuda rough. No zoysia here, so just regular bent grass on the greens as well. But this is dog legs. This is positional. This is, you got to be a good driver to keep the ball in the fairway, and you're in big trouble if you don't, which is absolutely not the case at Craig Ranch. The scoring is difficult here. You get low teens or less as far as scoring, which I love to see. Weather dependent, but we do see a lot of wind at Colonial, which I think is great. And if they don't get hit by rain, it's been one of the firmer courses that we see. I mean, they kill these greens. It's like the most purple and brown greens we see on the PGA Tour. They have no problem burning this thing out and making these guys suffer through it, which we love to see. So you got to play real golf. You got to actually scramble this week. Like, around the green is actually going to be important. Hitting the fairways is actually going to be important. And then you're kind of doing a little bit more defensive putting on super, super fast greens. Again, right, all things I love to see. I love Colonial. I think a lot of different players can win this week.
0: One of the things that I noticed, and I wanted to ask for your opinion on it, is last year, right? I'm not sure if it was the first or the second year post-renovation. I think last year was the second year.
1: Yeah, Davis Riley won the first year.
0: So last year, though, for the first time ever at Colonial, and this is the longest running PGA Tour event, and it's been through a lot of different names, but the tournament's always been here. The average driving distance last year in 2025 was longer than the average PGA Tour events for the first time ever. Usually this is very much a positional track. And basically the reason for that is obvious. It's driver usage. 2021, this place driver usage was right around 55%. 2025, it's now up to 69%. For the last 5 years consecutively, each year, the driver usage rate has gone up. Guys are hitting more drivers at Colonial. I'm wondering, in your opinion, is this more of a just big picture strategy change in golf where guys are like, screw it, hit it and go find it? Or is this something about this Gil Hans redesign that has opened this course up for more heavy driver usage?
1: Yeah, this is one where I like the like data golf dial of like favorite accuracy, favorite bombers, because when I look at the winners and I see like Jason Kokrak and Sam Burns and some of these other guys who don't look like the Kevin Kisners and Kevin Nas of the world who've won in years past, I'm like, okay, what is that a trend?

0: trend, and it's still like the dial is on accuracy. So I think the takeaway is this is a place where the total drivers can really separate, because if you have distance and you're in the fairway, you have so much more of an advantage from the guys who are playing far, far behind. But similar to a Ronimink, I think there's a lot of different styles of players who can do well here. You're not dead if you're spraying it around everywhere. Like, you can survive, because as long as you scramble well, it's not like you absolutely have to be in every single fairway here. And you don't absolutely have to be a bomber. But if you're elite in either of those, if you're bombing it and you've got wedges in, your wedges are really good and your scrambling's good, you can do well here. And if you're not super long, you're not going to have more than like 150 in on a lot of these holes anyway. So there's a couple different ways to look at this. I still think course history beyond the renovation is relevant. I think the similar type of leaderboard was still there in the first 2 years. Playing well in Texas, I think, is consistent. You got to battle those winds that are here, and bent grass is going to be still common there. So I'm looking forward to betting this week, because it's an interesting board.
1: It's an interesting board for sure. The other thing I noticed, just based on PGA Tour averages, that's a little different about Colonial, is the average approach shot, 158 yards on this golf course. It's about a club less than PGA Tour average, meaning it puts wedges into plays more often. You guys are hitting shorter irons into these greens. It's not overly long. Prioritizing kind of, like you said, in many cases, playing from the fairway because it's easier to control spin. This Bermuda rough can get a little bit gnarly at times. The other interesting one that I kind of wanted your take on is the putting here. So the greens are small, they're easy, they're flat. I mean, they're quick, but you see almost no three putts here. The make percentage from 10 to 15 is up. So they're easy greens to putt. However, like, we've seen Spieth, we've seen Burns, we've seen Na, we've seen these guys who are historically like great putters and considered the best in the game have a lot of success here on what would also be deemed the easiest greens. So easy greens, is that something that could, like, is that something that you're a guy like JJ Spahn or Brooks Koepka or a guy who's struggling with the putter? Do you want to go to easy greens, or do you think the great putters have a better chance of separating when the greens are pretty flat and relatively easy to putt?
0: Yeah, I think it's a bell curve. You know, you give them the least resistance, they're less likely to miss. If you give the best putters a straightforward putt, they're going to hit them. And everybody in the middle is just kind of going to do the same thing they were doing. I think the speed of these greens is a bit challenging, especially as the week goes on. If it bakes out, like, they nearly lost the course in, I was just looking back on the leaderboard, the year Sam Burns won, that was 2022. That was when Brendan Todd was in the mix, another just pure plotter, you know, all putting, no distance. He shot plus one on the final round, and he was in the final pairing. And you knew that when he was hitting into these greens, he had like iron cover, he had like head cover off, hitting like a hybrid into a 220-yard par three, and he had zero chance of holding that green. I think that's part of why you see less three putts, because you see a lot of like good shots run off of these firm greens. But yeah, like, I'm not crossing off Brooks because he's been an inconsistent putter. I'm not going straight to a Denny McCarthy type just because he's a great putter. But putting on bent grass specifically, I think, is where I would want to look at for this event.
1: Let's look at some guys then. Let's hit the betting board. All right, good folks. The betting board presented to you by Bedratty. Look at how good we look over here, John. Let me show you something right now. Really interesting, because Bedratty, not only are the outfitter of us, you see the Read the Line logo there. I've got the PL logo. They were so good to us. They absolutely laced us up with the most unbelievable gear. You said your family was in awe of the shipment that you got when you busted it out this weekend on a little family trip. RTL20, they're running a crazy sale right now, and our code is going to get you an additional 20% off. This pole that I have on right now, I'm basically wearing a cloud. John, I feel like I'm exposed. I feel like I'm shirtless. This thing weighs nothing. one of the most comfortable cotton polos that I've ever worn in my life, on sale, $120, on sale for $84. Drop in the RTL code, you get it for another 20% off. Unbelievable deals going on over there at Bedratty. I know your family was fired up to see the haul that came in the mail this week for you.

0: So I have like a dozen of these things, layers, polos, t-shirts. It was as wet as could be for Memorial Day. Like we were very much in spring still in the Northeast, and I needed layers of weatherproof stuff. It's got the moisture wicking. I was walking around in the rain like 20 minutes ago. I'm podcast ready. I'm like, I feel like this doesn't even need to be promoted. It's the best. I love Beach Ready. You will not see me wearing anything but Beach Ready because why would I? It's better than everything else.
1: Why would you? 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Let's look at the board. Here's the guys over at Chuck Schwab this week. The favorite, Mr. Texas Tech Red Raider, the big, beautiful Norwegian himself. Ludvig Åberg is here. Russell Henley coming in right behind him at 20-1. Bobby Mack, Ricky Fowler, 25-1. Brooks Koepka teeing it up once again, continues the world tour, 26-1. Defending champion Ben Griffin, 26-1 and 27-1 after a nice week at Aronimink. Justin Thomas, that's the top of the board this week, John. Where are your eyes drawn when you look at these names and these prices?
0: I'm definitely thinking about Ludvig. 11 is short. Is Ludvig deserving of being half the price of all these other players? That's for us to debate. He's the only one on this list who claims Texas in any way as a Texas Tech Red Raider. Nothing but top tens. I think six of his last seven are top tens. Thought he looked fine actually at Aronimink. Aaron Rye passed him, but I thought he put himself in position. I wasn't disappointed by what I saw from him on Sunday, and that's really what was under the magnifying glass for Ludvig. Like, can he look better than he did at the Players? And I think we have our answer there. I'm not excited about anybody else on this list, which I think is why I'm leaning towards Ludvig. I'm sure you have a case for Brooks. I could be sold on Brooks if there was somebody besides Ludvig. If I don't go with a tighter card, I'm probably going with Brooks. But yeah, I mean, there's nothing not to like about Ludvig with his form right now. I think he knows how to play in Texas. This is his first time playing here. I don't think that matters if you subscribe to the notion that this is a renovated course anyway, and it might play different than it had before. I don't really subscribe to that, but if you do, then it doesn't really matter that he hasn't played it a lot because people have only seen this version of Colonial twice. He hits it far and he hits it straight. That's going to play everywhere, but we've seen that kind of trend of guys just pulling driver more. And if you can hit the driver straight, you have a distinct advantage here. That's what Jason Kokrak did. That's what Sam Burns did. I think that's what Ludvig can do here. So I'm looking at it at a short number.
1: Yeah, it's too short for me. I can't get there with Lud. It's just it doesn't have the close rate that I would love to see at a guy that is basically half the price of everyone else here. So I understand the concerns and it's valid. Like he's the number one ball striker in the field by a pretty good margin, right? Going back to Texas, I think that Russell Henley was awful. We were both very high on him at Aronimink. He was terrible. Bob Mack, there have been question marks. Ricky may be the guy with the least amount of question marks and coming in the best form. I'm going to have a hard time not betting Brooks here, especially after seeing some sort of positive momentum on the greens with the way he continues to strike it. I think that he has the most to play for on this list. He's got to be close to that Aeon five, like getting into six. So it's he's finishing great. Another top 15 this week. I feel like if he can just knock off like a podium top three, he's very close to in there. But I have no interest in Ben Griffin the way he's playing right now. And I think Justin Thomas is still suffering from me from a little too much volatility. And a lot of that hinges upon the driver, which this is one of the courses with the highest missed fairway penalty because of the narrow corridors and the nature and unpredictability of that Bermuda grass rough that tends to give people fits at Colonial.
0: Yeah, I'm with you there. And Fowler, I shouldn't skip over Fowler. Like the course history is good here. The recent form is very good. T60 at a major. I'm not gonna, discredit him at a standard PGA Tour event because he didn't play great at a major. So that's not a bad price. Brooks obviously trending in the right direction. I don't know. I just keep talking myself into Ludd.
1: Yeah. Let's look at the next page, though. Some interesting names here. Obviously, Wyndham. I think that price.

0: price. Right before the show, I noticed it came down a little bit. So he's down in that 26, 27 to 1 range now. Would not be surprised one bit if we saw a WD, the classic win and withdraw out of Wyndham Clark. Akshay Bhatia at 30 to 1. Hideki, Keegan, JJ Spawn, Harry Hall, Keith Mitchell, Alex Smalley off a great week at the PGA. Cody Woodland, Thor, Sung J M. John, I'm very much in on JJ Spawn.
1: This week.
0: For a number of reasons. I think when you look at the data from the last 3 months, he's the second best ball striker in the field. It's Ludwig, JJ Spawn, Brooks Koepka. And I don't think he gets enough credit for that part of his game. I don't think if anyone wasn't looking at the stats, they would have told me that he's the second best guy in the field. I think the course really caters to his skill sets. He's elite with the wedges. He's elite with short irons. I mentioned the average approach being at 158 yards, uptick in that range at Colonial, T6 here last year, and two of his three career professional wins have come in the state of Texas, one of course this year. Now Spawn is a bad putter, so this is kind of one of the reasons why I was asking you about these greens, because they're, some would consider them some of the easiest greens on tour to putt, the lowest three putt percentage on tour. They are small in size. If you can get hot from 15 feet and he can get that awkward spaceship lab that he's holding there in the photo working like it was working in some of his victories, that like he won at Valero, he won at Oakmont. When it gets hot, I think that he's good enough from a ball striking tee to green perspective to get this win done. And I think it's a very fair price in the mid 30s.
1: Yeah. I mean, I could see Spawn ending up being one of the most popularly bet players this week because he was T6 here last year. It's been nothing but green on approach all season long. The putting narrative, as you said, is probably going to pick up a little bit, that this might be like a tee to green contest more so than a putting contest like we saw last week. And he's known for being accurate. He's not the longest hitter, you know, all these things. Like on paper, this is a JJ Spawn course, and he's won twice in Texas, both at San Antonio. So he's checking a lot of boxes. I'm not sure if I can bet both Ludd and Spawn. I might be able to do that in a couple bombs. If I can fit those two guys, I'm with you 100%. Because if I can bet against Wyndham Clark in a matchup, I'm definitely doing that. I think this can't be any more opposite of TPC Craig Ranch, even though we're just down the road. So I hope he stays in, because you can't spray it here. What he did with the putter cannot be repeated. It just won't. I don't care if he's like seeing the ball well, he's not going to have that same performance with the putter. So I do not like Clark. I have concerns about Akshay right now. He's been driving it all over the place. Same thing with Hideki, driving it all over the place. Keegan has good course history here, but you know, it's just not been up to Keegan's standard. So in this range, it's definitely Spawn to me. And you know, maybe Harry Hall. Maybe a second look at Harry Hall for me. I haven't bet anybody yet. But Harry Hall's had a couple top fives here, I believe, over the last 3 years, and is having a pretty decent start to his season.
0: Yeah, the ball striking, I was on Sungjae this last week. The ball striking has really come around. I thought that he was going to be, was hopeful that he would be more in the hunt on Sunday than he was. Look, like the blue chipper on this page is obviously Hideki, but it's a battle of like, this guy is the elite player of this bunch, but not a good course fit for how he's driving the ball. But he's still really solid on approach. And if this becomes, you know, maybe a less than driver situation for Hideki off the tee some, and he can just rely on his 150 to 180 yard proximity with those clubs, he could be elite. Look, he can be in this. Hideki could easily shift right into this page. Like he's 12th at the Masters, 25th at the PGA. Like these guys aren't doing that. Nobody on this page is doing that. So he's still got it. It's just not a great course fit for Hideki, but still I think possesses upside there, and I wouldn't be surprised if we see some clicks on him in the 30s. Lot of names here in this sort of 50 to 80 to 1 range. You get a lot of guys. One of the more interesting ones I'll go ahead and point out now, because I put him up in the picture there, is Chris Kirk. I'm confused by Chris Kirk. Since the Players, he's only played three times, and once was the PGA. So I'm not sure if there was an injury there.

0: that I wasn't sure of, but starting to trend better, not playing very much, but fourth in tee to green on courses. When I put a high percentage in my stat model this week on Best Spurts on tee to green results on courses with a high missed fairway penalty. He shockingly was very well there. Typically handles Bermuda rough pretty well, crafty around the greens, which always kind of comes to play on a courses where, you know, there is going to be a reliance there. You know, he's just working this hyper limited schedule, and I'm not really sure why, but the iron play was pretty sharp at the PGA Championship, gained a lot on approach. So maybe a flyer here on a course that I feel like sets up nicely for his draw and the way that he's striking his irons right now.
1: Yeah, definitely a past winner here.
0: Yeah,
1: years ago, but you know, he's played repeatedly well at this course. He looked okay last week too. So I like the Kirk play. Guys, for me here, I mean, Bez killed us last week. I think it's a pretty good buy low spot, like for all the same reasons. Like his course history was just as good here as it was at Greg Ranch, and he missed the cut on the number. He shot 5 under and missed the cut. Like, yeah, that's not bad golf. It's just not great golf. So I wouldn't hate going back to them. I think Finau at 70 on the name and the high finish last week, like he's might have found a little something. Now good, it's not a putting contest
0: as well for Finau.
1: Yeah, yeah, he plays these types of like less than driver positionals pretty well, and he's always tinkering with the putter, but something worked for him last week, so you might be able to parlay that into this. If he stays at 70, which he probably won't, I would think that when odds adjust and they see that finish, he might come down, but if he stays at 70, I like that. And then I would add Yellow Miraju. I think Sawgrass is a decent comp here. It's different. It's like not Bermuda throughout, but it is positional. If you can hit a driver in the fairway, that's good. I'm going to throw away what he did in his first major start. That's just a different animal. He didn't look good there, but the ball striking is really good. Promising young talent who could potentially like lean on that driver and separate here.
0: Yep. A couple of good weeks. I mean, Grazer and Jaeger both had good weeks, but you mentioned like just such a drastic difference in the course, even though it's just down the road in Texas, from what we saw last week to this week, that I'm not quite sure you can carry much through.
1: Yeah.
0: Last page here, long shot range. I got a couple for you. Let me fire them. We're taking the Keefe man in Texas.
1: Okay.
0: Johnny Kiefer, top 10 at the CJ Cup. Good performance, more so less about like the course, but I just want to see this kid get confidence because it was his best result as a PGA Tour professional since a T3 at Houston back in March. So his top two finishes in his career have come in Texas, and I don't think that's by coincidence. San Antonio is the home base for Johnny Kiefer. He is the kid that broke all of Jimmy Walker's scoring records at Baylor University. Colonial is like revered by Texans, and I just think that this young player is rapidly gaining confidence, and we're at the point in the season where I think it's important to understand the talent level of this guy and how high we were coming into the year on him in January and why we thought he was so good. It's because he was 67.9 scoring average on the Korn Ferry Tour last year, was the lowest ever on the Korn Ferry Tour. He was named Korn Ferry Rookie of the Year and Korn Ferry Tour Player of the Year. Number one in KFT points last year. The first person to win both of those awards in the same year since Scottie Scheffler did it. The kid has a ton of talent and he's starting to get confidence. And I think he has all the game. And that's just like, sometimes it just takes half a year to like get acquainted with the schedule, and you feel this awkwardness when you step into a pro locker room, you don't know anybody, but I think he's starting to get that comfortability, and there's certainly a ton of talent there, and his best two performances have come in Texas. Don't sleep on Kiefer if you can get him into triple digits. 98-1 right now on DraftKings. And the other flyer I have is Smotherman. Much like Spawn, I think this course sets up to his strengths and minimizes his weaknesses. Really accurate driver of the ball, solid with wedges, terrible from 200 plus, but I don't think that really factors in here. Very, very good putter on bent grass, which is the strain of grass that they redid here. Terrible everywhere else. Missed cut at the PGA was bad, but five straight cuts before that, nearly one, of course, earlier this season at PGA National.

0: other local guys. Dallas native, lives in Dallas now. Smotherman, went to SMU. We're going to ride Kiefer and Smotherman, a couple of Texas two-step guys here in triple digits, long shot range. What do you think of those two picks, and do you have anyone to add?
1: Yeah, the Austin, Texas narrative. I like that for Smotherman. And he is figuring something out with the putter recently, so that's great. Has been like the best approach player up until like the last couple of weeks throughout this season. So Smotherman's an interesting prospect for sure. And the same with Kiefer. He's already proven it ball striking wise. The putts haven't been falling for him. As you've said, the team no putt guys have a lane here. So I like that. I've bet him too many times already this season, but
0: Kiefer,
1: but he will break out. I do believe that. I don't know how long it's going to take him, but there's no doubting that he is one of the best up and coming talents on the PGA Tour. For me, Ekrode is interesting. I think he continues to ride good form. Oklahoma guy, will he be distracted by Oklahoma City's run? Let's see how far they go. But I got my eye on him. The guy I spotlighted this week was Andrew Putnam, and I did that because I had one foot in the door with Ludvig already, and I knew that I needed a long shot on that card because I wasn't going to be able to fit many others. But Putnam's irons have been great, and he's been playing a lot of these super long courses one after the other and getting by on them. But he is, I believe, if not the shortest hitter on the PGA Tour, he's bottom three. And he is playing really well despite that. And now he goes to a course where the driving distance doesn't really matter. That plays into his hands. His best finish this year was at the Stadium Course T2, where you also don't need driving distance, and he can win an event with his putter. So as we talk about that bell curve of great putters playing well on flat greens and bad putters doing well, that's one of the guys that, you know, I would look for. And then one guy who wasn't even on that page, but Mark Hubbard is turning on a little bit. Runner up in Myrtle, was mixing a little bit this week. He finished, you know, 30th at Craig Ranch. But again, you could play good golf. He must be 150 because I didn't see him shorter than 130. But he's playing actually really good golf, and I think he's had some decent finishes at this event. And again, like a guy like him, he's not going to outdrive anybody, but if you're dropping it in the fairway from 150 and in, that's where he makes his hay. So I'm really leaning towards Ludvig and a bunch of bombs, or not a bunch, but like several bombs. That's just how I've kind of resigned to building my card. It's been too long since I hit an outright and trying to see one go through the hoop. And, you know, I think I've officially hitched my wagon to Ludvig.
0: Hitched it to Ludvig. Full card, of course, will be out Wednesday. Everything you need to know about Colonial Country Club out now, nice and early. Top of John's page. Go over and check that out. I will have the Golf Digest Power Rankings out tomorrow on Memorial Day. Enjoy it with your friends. This has always been a very special day to me. I lost one of my closest friends growing up on Memorial Day in Iraq. Just prayers to anyone's family who has ever been through that. Keep those people in your thoughts tomorrow and as always throughout the year. We appreciate the hell out of anyone who served this country. Thank you. On behalf of Preferred Lines, it's been another episode covering the Charles Schwab Challenge. We will be back at it next week. I'm going to be recorded from the road. We're going to get you dialed in for Memorial. All the milkshakes that you need and more, courtesy of the good folks over at Read the Line. John, any parting words before we get out of here this evening and post this thing up on the tube?
1: I mean, go Knicks. Hopefully go Spurs. Geez. Go Spurs as well. Like,
0: I think go Spurs.
1: The other Spurs. Shout out to the other Spurs. Tottenham Hotspur. I became an honorary fan, and they avoided relegation today. So shout out to the Spurs. Come on. Come on, you Spurs.
0: All right, Cavs, we got to get one. Start with one. We can't go out like this. Spider, where you at? I'll be in a Knicks gear, I guess. Golly, that's going to suck. All right, see you guys later. Hit a winner. Good luck. See one go through the hoop in life. Enjoy Memorial Day. Go play some golf. Get some dratty. Get some trues. Subscribe over to Read the Line. Like the page. Sub the channel. All that good stuff. Joe Idoni, John Haselbauer, another episode. We'll catch you next time. Peace, gang.
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4: 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Should be just a nice, comfortable 9-iron for him. They're going to go nuts when he hits this thing.

0: Yo, yo, yo. Saddle up, golf fans. We've got the last stop in the great state of Texas. Welcome to the Preferred Lines podcast. I'm Joe Idoni. The handsome strapping guy beside me is John Haselbauer. We're here to present to you a 2026 ultimate betting guide for the Chuck Schwab Challenge. We'll recap a little bit of what our eyes just witnessed at the CJ Cup. It felt like just a reiteration of what we've seen in past years, John. Good evening. What did you think of Wyndham Clark's runaway? They massacred Lanny's place.
1: Yeah. Well, I mean, he kind of did it to himself. I don't even know what to say. Like, they took something bad and they invested and made it just as bad. It's like watching the Steve Cohen Mets, I guess, would be my what would you liken that to? But I don't know. We were talking before the show, like, it was awful weather here today in the east, in the Northeast, and yeah. It's perfect, like, sit on the couch and watch golf weather. And I still, like, couldn't really bring myself to subject the rest of my family to watch TPC Craig Ranch just get birdie barraged one after the other. So I was in and out of it, but yeah, and obviously I didn't have a runner in the race. Wyndham winning makes sense. You gotta, you know, tip your cap to him. We'll talk about that a little bit, but like a 60 on a Sunday to take the tournament, respect. You know, the putter was on fire. That's what they made that course require, a hot putter. That's the only way you're going to separate. That's what he did. So I, you know what, good on Wyndham. I have so many like takes about Craig Ranch. I hated it.
0: Send it away.
1: I hate that we're probably stuck with it.
0: Exile Island, B Tour next year. Has to be. I don't care how much money they put into this. It's going to Schedule B. Wyndham, red hot Sunday. Obviously, back-to-back weeks where I feel like the Read the Line boys have absolutely nailed the course setup. We knew this place would play no difference. We nailed a Ronimank, and part of that is, of course, our founder, Keith Stewart. We want to bring him on for a little segment to start the show this week. As always, Preferred Lines, proudly brought to you each and every week by the good folks over at Read the Line. Want to be a better, start right here. How about start with this guy on site each and every week? Keith, welcome back to the show. Great to see you, my friend.
2: Joe, John, the more things change, the more they stay the same. You know, TPC Craig Ranch, man, oh man.
0: It's unbelievable. Well, Keith, listen, we thought we'd have a little fun this week because we're kind of in the depths of the summer of golf here as we lead into our next major championship. But a fun one this week on tap. One of the things, congratulations to you on all your success. The final word with Pat Mayo has been absolutely incredible. We know you guys are on an off week there. I see Pat's playing some incredible golf there over in the like Vegas area. But one of the things I thought, and John and I both thought was really cool that you guys have done, is kind of this Ask a Pro segment. So we've got some questions for you tonight, Keith. We want to bring it here. And of course, you know, I'm going to start with no other player than my guy, Brooks Koepka. I've been begging for the putter switch. It wasn't back to the original one that I was kind of hoping for, but he got that mallet out of his hand this week, and we saw some positive results. In your career as a PGA professional, explain to me why that's working for someone with the putting stroke that Brooks Koepka has, the switch from mallet to blade, what that does to his stroke and how that kind of impacts how he performs on the greens.
2: Well, I'm so happy you guys are having me on to talk golf because that's one thing that I love to do. And, you know, when it comes to the mallet versus blade argument, I mean, there's a lot more that goes into putting than people give it credit for. And one of the things is that we know that Brooks won with a toe hang putter forever, right? So there's a lot of face rotation going on there. You start to put that mallet in your hand and you're

0: going to eliminate that. So you talk about moment of inertia. We hear MOI a lot of times, and I'll try to stay superficial as much as I can here. But the idea of how much twisting there is, that's moment of inertia. And you hear it a lot with drivers, and you very rarely hear it with putters. But the more mass there is behind the putter head from side to side, so from you know, toe to heel, the less twisting there's going to be. But it also depends on your stroke. So when it comes to Brooks, Brooks has putted very, very well, much like Tiger, with a putter that has a ton of toe hang. And you know, what do I mean by that? Well, I got props. I mean, this is like a golf shop here, right? Okay, so your general like blade putter here, okay, right? Like if I just hold it up like this, right, it's got tons of toe hang, right?
1: Okay.
0: A mallet's going to sit like this. It's going to be face balanced, okay? I have to hold it there for this. This is what is toe hang. Okay, the toe hangs down, gravity pulls it down. And as such, you can believe that the face has to rotate around the fixed axis, which is the shaft, right? If you notice that when Brooks sets up to putt, right? So here's your putter. When Brooks sets up to putt, he lines the ball up on the toe. It's very odd, right?
1: Now, yes.
0: When you look at that, when he comes back though, he hits it in the center. So that movement, all right, creates a lot of rotation. He needs that. Now, if you can imagine behind this putter head, there's like a big block of metal, right? Like you see on those mallet heads, right? Then it's not going to be as easy to swing the face or to let the toe hang. Okay. So like to like really explain this is like the best kind of putter for somebody like Brooks or Tiger is like the old school putters like these. Mm-hmm. So this is like a really old Cameron where the shaft goes into the heel of the putter, right? Look how much toe hang is there versus the last one. Okay. So, you know, they need something. A guy like Brooks needs something that's going to rotate. And if he doesn't have that, then he's really going to start because the week before the PGA, even though he gets a new putter, he's still going to line it up here. If he starts lining it up here and he starts moving it like he does, he's just going to jam putts out to the right.
1: Yeah.
0: Okay. And then in order to get away from that, then he's going to start looping it the other way and start banging putts to try to pull it back online. All of which going to the most difficult, you know, greens they've seen on the PGA Tour. And I don't know how long, maybe since Augusta National every year, but like the Aronimink green complexes, as John knows, he was there. I mean, they were just crazy good. So when you get somebody like Brooks, who and mallets versus blades and how people start out that way has a lot to do with their eyes. Like, what do you see when you see the line? You know, how when you're lining up to hit a putt, good putters are good green readers. Now, those are skills that you can train, but instinctually, they're good green readers. And Brooks always saw probably a blade face lining up and getting the ball to roll on his line that he saw to start for each stroke. And to just jam him with a block of wood down there with

0: good for an amateur, a 10 handicap like John or I, to just grab one of those?
1: The easy answer to that question is yes.
0: Okay.
1: Yeah. Run, don't walk, and get something. And you mentioned it there, zero torque. What does torque mean? Torque is twisting, right? So you don't want the face to twist. You know, people miss the hole from 3 feet because they move and shift the face. They rotate it or they move it around. You'd be better off taking a mallet putter and trying to feel like you go straight back and straight through, you know, not like a Seymour putter, like Zach Johnson used to use back in the day. But, and you're right, you know, 10 to 15 years ago, the only thing, you know, the biggest kind of revolution that happened in putting, and this was probably more like 20 years ago, was when the two ball came out. You remember the two ball putter from Odyssey?
0: Yes.
1: That was the first big mallet that came out, and it helped people line up the ball because they would put the two balls behind the regular ball. And then they could kind of like, I mean, it's so important to be able to line the putter up straight to where it is you think you want to go. So a quick PSA, you know, like it helps to know what your dominant eye is. Do you know what your dominant eye is, John? We'll bring you in here. You know what your dominant eye is?
2: I don't think I do.
1: Okay. No. We're going to figure it out right now. You put your hands in front of your face like this. I got to do it like this. Okay. Right. And you look at something across the room with both eyes looking through, John. Okay. All right. All right. Close one eye. Can you still see that object?
3: Yes.
1: Close the other eye and open the first eye. Can you still? No. Okay. So you had to move your hands in order to see it.
3: Yeah.
1: Don't move your hands, right? The thing disappears. So your first eye that was open, if you could still see it, that's your dominant eye. Which eye was that?
3: That was this one.
1: So that was your left eye.
3: Yeah.
1: You know, big rap star fan, I guess, right? Late night. Anyway, so the point being is that now that you know what your dominant eye is, if you were going to do something like plumb bob or, you know, stand behind the ball, you'd want to stand behind it with your left eye and look with your left eye. That's your dominant eye. Are you left? You're not left-handed, are you?
2: No.
1: Okay. So that's interesting. So you see things, you know, better from your left eye. And, you know, Joe, if you don't know, you do the same test. You just hold.
0: Yeah. You've done it with me before. I'm right eye.
1: Okay. So you would, so if you do the thing where, you know, you take the shaft out and you put it in front of your eye, right? You'd want to do it with your left eye, John. I do it with my right because I'm a right eye dominant. And then you start to see the line better. And then when you put the face behind the putter, it's easier to get the ball started on that line. And then if you want to keep it on that line, it is definitely easier to do it the more moment of inertia you have in the putter head, which would mean to use a spider or to use some form of a mallet.
2: That makes sense? If there's one man who I'm going to trust to read a line, it's Keith Stewart.
1: Oh, man, that's cool. Dang. But yeah, appreciate it.
0: That's why John's the best. I got one more, John. Let me get one more in, and I promise I'll let you ask a question because this is something I was working through with the assistant pro recently at our place. So I have a weak grip, Keith.
1: Okay.
0: And what he was trying to tell me is, and I, you know, young kid, fresh in there, I don't know if he's right or wrong, which is why I bring it to you, the professional, trying to tell me that the weak grip makes it less repeatable, my swing. It makes it harder for me to repeat and be consistent because I had the weak grip. I noticed that maybe the guy with the weakest grip on the PGA Tour is Jordan Spieth, right? Amazing round for Spieth. I know we both picked him this week. He was looking really good, fired that 60. And then we thought he was going to make his run, which never ultimately came there. Do you think that the grip for Spieth is what makes him partially so volatile, or is that something that he's just always had and doesn't really have an impact on his performance?
1: Yes, for volatility. But there's been an evolution to his grip because we all know about the wrist surgery. Pre-surgery, it was still pretty weak. There have been times in Jordan's career where he and Cam McCormick, his instructor, have experimented with stronger grips. So what is a weak and a stronger grip? So if you're looking down and you're a right-handed golfer, we're talking about your glove hand, or if you don't wear a glove, your left hand. Yes. And the more of those knuckles on that lead hand, right? So the lead hand leads you to the target, is closer to the target. If you're right-handed, it's your left hand, but I use lead rather than right or left hand because maybe there's some lefties watching. So your lead hand, the more knuckles you can see, the stronger your grip is. So, somebody like Dustin Johnson has a super strong grip. So when he looks down, he's going to see like his index knuckle, his middle knuckle, and his ring finger knuckle, believe it or not. And Joe, you probably only see your index knuckle.
0: Correct.
1: On that lead hand. Okay. Yes. So, the weaker the

0: the grip is, right, the more the less control you have over the club face. Okay. So the stronger it is, the more then, because your arms and your hands kind of fit together, the more your trail hand is on the backside of the grip or even more underneath. Right. So now yours is more on top, Joe, because it's got to fit the left hand. Mm-hmm. So your trail hand is on top. Your left hand, your lead hand is underneath. Right. And that's going to cause you to have to do a lot of rotation in your golf swing at the bottom. Okay. Jordan kind of early in his career, he had a weak grip, but he had a very bowed wrist at the top. So if you looked at the top of his golf swing, his wrist was like this, right? And that helped the club face be more stable. It probably is what led to his wrist injury. Because he's not as big and strong as like a DJ who does that at the top, or a Rom. Like Rom is super bowed, right? But it's also because it matches up with the length of his swing and the path. But just sticking with Jordan and Joe for a second, right? Like as you go back, now Jordan's face with a weak grip is more lined up with the back of his left hand, right? So when he comes through, he has to square it manually. Whereas somebody who has a really strong grip and a closed face, that face is pretty square coming in, if not closing already. So all you got to do is pull it through. And if you think about DJ's golf swing and that big cut he used to hit off the tee, right? When Shot Tracer started and you would see DJ hit that cut and he would joke in those TaylorMade videos and everything, he's like, yeah, I haven't drawn the ball all year, period. Right. Well, like when you have a strong grip, you can just pull across and you can just kind of keep that thing stable. When you have a weak grip, you have to physically, especially the amateur golfer, they have to square the face at the bottom. Well, that rotation, much like we were talking about with the putter, if that's the DNA of your golf swing, sure, but it's certainly not going to be as consistent as if you held the face a little bit stronger and you kind of pulled it through and used your rotation rather than using a lot of forearm rotation, like rotation of your core versus the rotation of your forearms. So, because I know your golf swing, Joe, if you were to strengthen your grip a little bit more, it would also shorten your backswing, which would really help you.
1: Yeah, so, I know.
0: So, you know, like there's a longer discussion there, and I don't want to go too deep in the weeds, but having a weaker grip, or the more that lead hand and the logo on the lead glove kind of like goes away from your field of vision, the more you're going to have to square that face coming through. And the more that thing rotates the face, the more that the shots seem to have some beta to them, we'll say.
1: Yeah.
0: You know,
2: I love it. Joe and I have the same or similar overswing, and I've been working with a coach, and I said, can we start at like Goddard up and Lowry, who are doing what I'm doing, and just it's hard for me to shorten this swing. Can we start with people who are getting away with it and work our way down? So as we continue this series, Keith, maybe that's the next chapter of this. How did Joe and I shorten our swings?
0: I love it.
2: Yeah. I wanted to ask, my question was originally going to be in anticipation of Siwoo Kim floundering again. He's put himself in a position many times this year to win. He's held leads on Sundays and he hasn't converted. Today, entirely not his fault. He is free of any like any accusations of him not being a riser on a Sunday. The guy shoots 6 under and putted very well on Sunday. So I'm just going to ask this as an abstract question, not pointed at Siwoo Kim anymore.
0: Okay.
2: But if you're a professional golfer, even if you're an amateur and things are going great when the pressure is low, your practice rounds are great, your recreational rounds are great, but then you get on the course and that 10-foot putt that you were hitting when there were no stakes isn't dropping anymore, what are some tips that you would give to that golfer to simulate the pressure when the stakes are at their highest?
0: All right, great question. Because the more that you can heighten pressure during your practice and make your range time situational, the better chance you have to perform, maybe not the first time, but the second, third, or fourth time when you're out there on the golf course. And, you know, one of the things that this was years ago, I had a great PGA mentor who was a head pro of mine. And he said that the biggest mistake that golfers make is that they treat golf like it's not a sport. And I was like, well, what does that mean? And he was like, hey, did you play Little League? Did you play soccer? Did you play any sports when you were a kid? I was like, oh, yeah, for sure. He's like, when they had practice, did they just like go out there and say, just go practice everything for an hour?
2: Yeah.
0: No, right? No. And you guys, I'm sure, did you play organized sports? I know

0: Joe did, but John, did you play organized sports, right? So when those coaches would come out, what would they do with your practice time?
1: Kind of compartmentalize it a little bit.
0: Exactly.
1: One drill to the next.
0: Yeah. So, you know, whether it was like baseball or lacrosse or soccer, whatever it was, hey, we're going to do fundamentals. Then we're going to do drills. Then we're going to do, you know, simulated game time. We're, you know, but there was defined time limits for what you were working on. And what that does subconsciously is that if you know you have an hour to practice and you're going to go, okay, I'm going to warm up for 10 minutes and then I'm going to do 10 minutes of full swing with my irons. Like, if you start to put limits and then you actually hold yourself to those limits, as you get closer to the end, you never want to end on a bad shot, right? Sure. Like to a certain part of the session. So like you're coming up to the end of that 7-iron time, let's say, and you're going, oh, geez, I've got like 3 more of these, right? In the minute I have left, or maybe I'm only going to do 2 because I have a minute left or whatever. I want to make these really good because these are the last I get today. And that's the way you have to start to treat your brain. Okay. That's one way to do it. You start to put limits on your practice time. You also need to start to create drills that have limits and that have ball limits. So on the green, it's kind of easy. It's like, hey, I want to do this many putts from this distance in a row, because then, you know, pressure starts to mount. But how do you do that? Like when you're out on the range, well, look down your range. Are there 2 flags that are about the width of a fairway? When you're working on the driver, pull out 8 golf balls and say, hey, I want to get 6 of these down the fairway, you know, like between those 2 flags that are there on the practice range, and treat each one like you're on a tee box. Don't just rake the ball up, tee it, and then hit it. Like go through your pre-shot and then hit it. And then, you know, see how you react. You have to start to put limits on how you practice on the range. People just don't do that. You know, you have to start to really, if you're hitting chip shots or you're hitting pitch shots to a certain target, or you're hitting your pitching wedge to a certain flag, grab 10 balls and say, hey, for as good as I am at golf, I want to hit 6 of these like solid near the flag. And then instead of maybe using the time routine, I'm going to say, I'm going to work on pitching wedges and 7 irons today. And I'm going to spend, you know, I'm going to go and do this pitching wedge drill to this flag that's 120 yards away until I hit 7 of 10. In a row. And then if you go, say you go 5 in a row and then you hit like 4 bad ones, you're like, oh, I can't do 7 anymore. Start over. You know, the idea that you're putting limits on your practice will start to ingrain pressure. And that's what you need. You need to start to feel like when you get toward the end of a challenge, that's the only way you can simulate pressure. And that's the best way to do it. So you either do it with limited time, or you do it with the limited number of balls and give yourself challenges. And there's a million different ways to do that. But that's how you simulate it, John.
2: Yeah, I love that, Keith. You know, I'm coaching my son's travel lacrosse team, and yep, we've got every practice like dialed in from like, we're going to do 12 minutes of this, and then we're going to do a water break, and then it's 13 minutes of this, and everything is so structured. But I never think about golf that way. So I should start to, that's a great tip for, I think, any amateur, especially as a guy going out tomorrow who's going to bust open that Wolfhammer app and get some bets flying around. All of a sudden, you get the 15 tee and I'm down $100 and I got a couple presses on the line. I might need to practice those type of situations so I build that pressure in. Awesome stuff, Keith. You are the best as always. We appreciate your time joining us. As always, you're back to your regularly scheduled routine next week as we continue to attack the summer of golf. There's no better place to be than Read the Line, and thanks for being a part of the show. We'll catch up with you soon, buddy. Always the best.
0: Joe, John, I mean, can't thank you guys enough for what you do for the brand. Keep cranking. I'll be quiet and let you guys do your thing. I'll hang up and watch.
2: Thanks, man. See ya.
1: Appreciate you.
2: What a legend. Good stuff there, dude. Because that's exactly what I do. I go to the range and I just like, I'm like, oh, I'm going to hit 4 drivers and then a couple 3 woods and a couple 7 irons, but I'm not even really picking targets. I'm definitely not putting myself in that kind of pressure situation. So awesome stuff there. It's talking about pressure situations, not much caused by the course, but you know, you got Scotty Scheffler, you've got to chase down Siwoo Kim, you've got to go after a couple of Texans, and Wyndham Clark gets his 4th career PGA Tour win. He's knocked off some big ones. He's got Quail. He's got Pebble, asterisk Pebble. He's got LACC. And now he's got the Bunny Ranch to add to the collection. But really unbelievable putting performance today from Wyndham Clark. I think Colt Knowe said it on the coverage that he has 0 rounds. Wyndham Clark has 0 rounds all season where he gained 2 strokes putting in that round. He had four this week.

0: all four rounds, he gained at least two strokes putting. Congratulations on a victory, 30 under par. What do you got to say about Craig Ranch?
1: Nothing good. I hate it. But again, I'm not going to discredit Wyndham. It was, you know, similar to Aaron Rye. Like, somebody had to go out and take that tournament, and Wyndham would not miss a putt. So, you know, some of these events are set up where whoever hits the most putts is going to win. That's what they chose to do at TPC Craig Ranch. You can give them some grace about not being able to, you know, control the weather, and it was softer than they hoped it would be. But guess what? That's what you put $22 million into the course for, so that you could drain the damn course and have it not be underwater and have it not be super soggy and wet and soft. But ultimately, my takeaway is, like, why didn't I bet Wyndham Clark? Because he couldn't keep the ball on the planet. I had given TPC Craig Ranch too much respect as, like, oh, but the rough will be penal if you can find it. It's the most second shot golf course of any course we have on the PGA Tour. And so the guy couldn't control his driver whatsoever. It didn't matter. He was in the fairway anyway, and his irons were trending, and he couldn't miss a putt. So that is always the recipe for winning at a birdie fest.
0: The putter spiked, like, out of nowhere. In the, like, credit to Wyndham, though, because the thing about Wyndham, and he did this at LA too, is, like, and in Pebble, obviously, when he, like, set the scoring record at Pebble Beach, is when he's, like, grooving, it's full gas. Like, he's flagging everything, and he's trying to paint it to individual corners, and he's giving himself 2 feet on putts, and then he banged open a couple of long ones too. It was fun to kind of, it was nice to see a lot of people there, like, from his team, to kind of reiterate. Like, Keith and I, it's funny that he was on. We were at the Dratty party after TGL one night. We happened to run into Wyndham Clark, and I talked to him. Super, like, nice guy, engaged with us. He probably talked to us for 15 minutes, but probably gets a bad rap. But it was really cool to see, like, John Ellis, his old caddy there, like, hug him and congratulate him, who was not on the bag this week. A lot of family members, a lot of fellow players on the tour. Congrats to him. Let's just kind of put a bow on that by touching on Scottie Scheffler. Like, it feels insane to try and disparage him while shooting, like, 26, 25 under par. Like, this guy is, something's wrong with Scottie. But, you know, he didn't make a five all week until, like, the 12th hole on Sunday. Yeah. But, you know, not being able to get up and down from that greenside bunker. Then he steps to a par three. He hit one that, frankly, should have been in the water. But a couple of horrible swings in untimely moments. And ultimately, it's another podium finish. Where's your level of concern with Scottie? Like, is everything fine and things just need to break his way one of these weeks? Or is there something underlying that you're seeing that has become problematic and kept him from winning?
1: I don't think anything's problematic. Okay. I think we got exactly what I expected from Scottie Scheffler, which was he was going to play to a level where a random person is going to have a really hard time beating him. And it was a weak field, which we talked about. And I said, like, the only thing that's going to keep scoring from getting out of hand here is just the field itself being super weak. And what we saw is that the best players rose to the top, that your Wyndham Clark, Siwoo Kims, Scottie Scheffler's, eclipsed 20 under par, and it was between them by the end of the week. Even Sungjae, you know, pushed himself up there. So the best pedigree players actually did rise to the top. Not super typical of a birdie fest, but yeah, I'll always say with birdie fests, it's easy to play well. I think they're the hardest to win, and you know, there's no resistance here. So it's easy for Scottie to push past 20 under par, but you have to be perfect to win these events. You had to be better than a Wyndham Clark 60 on Sunday, who is what, T2 going into this round, right? Like, you're just not going to beat that, right? And that's in the cards at a birdie fest. So no, it's not a negative that Scottie Scheffler finished third this week. I'm still afraid of him. I don't regret betting the not Scottie Scheffler market, because he was very much a factor in this tournament. And I don't think I was going to be on Wyndham Clark anyway. So, you know what? It wasn't really a sweat this week, but I feel like we understood what the test was this week. So that's fine. The process was good. We move on.
0: You know, it's interesting because we always thought, like, birdie fests are kind of wide open, and we did get the Wyndham Clark winner, but, Scottie played really well. The other favorites were there as well, kind of made their runs. Siwoo was second. Jordan Spieth made his run. Brooks, obviously,

0: the opening round that was won off the first round lead, played pretty well. We'll talk more about those guys later. But let's do a little shift gears, do a little buy or sell presented by the good folks over at True Links, where Memorial Day sale going on right now. Get yourself some anti-gravity shoes. I will be in them tomorrow when I'm on the golf course. I will be walking on clouds out there as I go play. I'm playing this place called Banyan tomorrow. This place, John, is sick. I'm like, I have trouble sleeping tonight. I'm so excited for it. You pull in, and there's zero houses. It's just a course. There's no pool or there's no locker room. There's no restaurant, all that stuff. This is just a golf club. We're going to get after it in the True Links where we're going to get after it in the Trues as always. Let's talk what we're buying, what we're selling in and around the world of golf. You want to start with buy or sell?
1: I can start with buy. Credit to Keith for not shoving anything in your face, but I can't help it. You know, we're talking about the Knicks. The Knicks right now. Listen.
0: Damn, I knew this was coming.
1: Men used to go to war, and men do still go to war, but modern day war, to me, when I see war, when I see warfare, it's not just the team, it's the supporters infiltrating enemy territory. Come into your trap, take over your trap, as Kirk Cousins would say. And that's what this Knicks team has done. Not just the Knicks, but the Knicks fan base has infiltrated Philadelphia and taken it over MSG East. They're chanting MVP at Jalen Brunson at the Rocket Arena.
0: Yeah,
1: they're demoralizing the team. The coach doesn't make any sense anymore. The team's getting booed in the intros. It's going to be even louder on Sunday because they're facing a sweep, and the Knicks fans will be there. And I think I'd like to get your perspective on Knicks fans, because I think Knicks fans are probably hated by some, but I think the Knicks are like the Browns, where we've had nothing. We were harmless. We're so harmless. We've done nothing to harm anybody our entire lives. And now is our moment. And we've been through the dirt. We've been through the mud. We've seen the worst that an NBA roster can look like. And we supported it anyway. And we filled MSG back then. And we paid ungodly amounts of money to watch the worst product in the NBA. And we didn't talk twice about it. And we gaslit ourselves into supporting this team anyway, and thinking that Lou Amundsen was the answer, and thinking that Lance Thomas was the answer, and thinking Chris Duhon could be a franchise point guard. And we gaslit ourselves year over year. And now we finally have it. We finally have something worth supporting. I'm not saying, obviously 3-0 is looking good. I'm not counting my chickens before they hatch. But Knicks fans are elated. This is like, we don't know how to react. We don't know how to conduct ourselves because we've never been good, ever. My entire life, since the turn of the new millennium, it's been an abject, unwatchable product. Mm-hmm. We sold all our first round picks for Eddie Curry. Then we did it again for Andre Bargnani. Every year that we were awful, we didn't have our pick. Every year we did have an awful pick, we didn't do well in the lottery. Nothing's ever broken our way. Now it is. I hope that neutral NBA fans can appreciate how happy, how genuinely happy we are to watch this Knicks team. That's all I have to say. I'm just really happy about the Knicks. I know it's coming again, and we're a Knicks versus Cavs podcast.
0: Yeah.
1: And you know, I'm not trying to be disrespectful. I'm just here in my little box, happily supporting my Knicks.
0: It's fair game here. I believe we have a bet on the line. I'm gonna have to wear some sort of Knicks apparel on next week's Memorial show, which I haven't prepared mentally yet for, but look, we've been down 3-0 before. We don't say die in Cleveland. Right. We'll see. I don't know that this team has that same mentality, but yeah, I think Knicks fans are well received. It's not bad. It is kind of like there is some lineage, and I see that with the Browns there, because like you have this ownership that the actual hardcore fans like hate your own ownership to a degree, and you feel like the ownership is sabotaging the team, and you know, trading everyone for Eddie Curry or signing Deshaun Watson to some insane deal. It all comes back to the same thing, and yeah, sucking is it sucks to suck for a long time. So they're having their moment. I stand by my point that I told you and Keith that both of us, even the Knicks, are dead against the Western Conference. Yeah. But just get there one step at a time. You never know what can happen, which leads me.

0: It, in a weird way, leads me into my buy. There's some linkage here. I'll get to it. Listen, YouTube golf. I'm okay with YouTube golf, but this needs to be, there needs to be a separation between church and state. If you're a professional athlete, you can go on other people's channels, but your focus cannot be YouTube golf. Kevin Kisner is a sponsor exemption into the Charles Schwab Challenge this week. Not a professional golfer anymore. He's a YouTuber. He's a podcaster. I watched a couple minutes of him playing Shinnecock and he shot like 80. In untournament conditions with no fescue, not from the back tees. There is a certain high profile player in the game right now who made some waves on a podcast this week talking about whether he wants to be a professional golfer or he wants to be a YouTuber. Right?
1: Yeah.
0: And it leads me back to this idea that maybe the most famous athlete in the world is considering YouTube golf right now, but finish the career first and come back to Cleveland and finish it here next year. You've got one season left, LeBron James. YouTube golf will be waiting a year from now, and you can take over that space like I know you will. When he launches his YouTube golf channel and gets the guests that he's going to get, it will be bigger than Bryson. It will be bigger than the Bryan Bros. People will certainly watch it, but that can all take place after your career is over. We don't want to intermingle and mix the two. They cannot live harmoniously as one. Finish being a professional. Finish your career, Bryson. Finish your career, LeBron, and then go into YouTube golf. That's what I'm buying. Be a pro athlete first. YouTube will be thereafter.
1: It's a good take. And I support the Cleveland reunion. I think it's the only thing that makes sense for LeBron to do next year. I would love to see it. I think the Cavs would be really dangerous with even however old he is now.
0: Yeah.
1: He's still got it. He would be a problem out there. So I'm hoping to see it.
0: We need that mentality. We don't have that King mentality of down 3-0 like his team did. All right. What are you selling? What are you out on this week?
1: So we've already trashed TPC Craig Ranch a lot. I'm going to trash it at a different angle because it just deserves all of the trash this week. I'm very bearish on having two Dallas events and one of them be TPC Craig Ranch, because what the collateral damage of that, which is also collateral damage of the signature event schedule, is that neither Jordan Spieth or Scottie Scheffler are playing at Colonial. Can't happen. Absolutely. If that's happening, we have to revisit the entire schedule and try again. Because if those two guys, the face of Texas golf, and Jordan Spieth plays this every single year, and he's playing TPC Craig Ranch over Colonial, we've lost the plot. We've entirely lost what we were supposed to be doing. And they've put $22 million into TPC Craig Ranch, which means it's not going anywhere. That was my biggest fear. Like, when I heard about the renovation, my initial reaction was, oh no, we were about to lose this thing because everybody universally hated it. And instead of walking away from it, they doubled down and reinvested into it and kept it as awful as it was before. Joe, we have three events in Dallas next year. We need to spread the wealth. We're going to Frisco. The PGA Championship is in Frisco. Yeah. We're reaching the same fan base three times, within a month.
0: Yeah.
1: It makes no sense. We don't need this event, and we have nothing in the Northeast and nothing in Chicago. Why are we doing this? It's not even the Texas players are always showing up at all the Texas events. There's also a good event in the fall in Texas. We're going to have six or seven Texas events this year. Texas loves golf. They deserve, they're going to show up. I wouldn't say they were showing up in numbers at Craig Ranch. I'm sure that they will be there at Colonial, but I do actually worry that without Spieth and Scotty, those are the guys that the crowd show up for. I'm not sure if Zalatoris is even in the field because he's battling the, his health. So who are they? Do they claim Ludwig because he went to Texas Tech? I don't know. But who are the crowds claiming anymore? It's a mess. I hate it. I hate that Colonial can't be the watering hole for Texas golfers anymore. Revisit this. Do better next year. Get the best players to choose Colonial and push

0: TPC Craig Ranch to the B track, please.
1: And TPC San Antonio while we're at it. That place sucks also. That place is terrible. So those two places are awful. We can keep, let's keep Memorial Park. Let's keep Colonial. Fine.
0: Yep.
1: We'll keep those two. Then we're good. We're good. Don't give us your C courses either. And then like there was kind of some live vibes at Craig Ranch this week. Did you hear the techno music behind the one green? Like while the guys were playing, there was like a full on concert. There was a ranch water tent. There was a man storming the green for Scotty Scheffler getting arrested while he's holding out a four footer for par. There's some action going on at Craig Ranch that we don't need up here in the A Series tour. Send it to Exile Island. Okay, here's what I'm selling. What am I selling? Oh yeah, I'm selling the money management from Ben Griffin. We need to take a serious look in the mirror as a man who was once a mortgage broker, right? Well, a man who once nearly hung up his career because he went like $10,000 into credit card debt and was worried about the finances is now out here dropping $50,000 a week on the PGA Tour. John, as of this week, this will be his 16th event in 2026. Hasn't performed all that well. That would mean Ben Griffin has spent $800,000 on Airbnbs, on a private vegan chef, on his coaching, on his caddy. That's an outrageous amount of money. We need an accountant over there on the Ben Griffin team to step in here and say, look, buddy, I don't know that you want smoke. Like I don't know you're built for a 15-year career here, bud. I know you had a great season, but let's not blow all this. Like immediately, let's not spend $1.5 million a year on Airbnbs and flying private. We can take a coach flight every now and then. There ain't no way I can't go to Dallas, Texas this week, get a nice chef, get a quality Airbnb, get a flight out there, pay for a couple people for like under $25,000. He's spending too much. I'm worried about Benny G, defending champion, by the way.
0: That's right. Well, you know, he doesn't have to pay for a car. He got one of those here last year, so he's got that going for him. He might
1: also the People Magazine wedding. That couldn't.
0: Yes. That couldn't. Yeah. No. No. And he's burning. They don't pay him
1: an incredible rate. So I'm selling Ben Griffin. You're selling the Dallas area having too much golf. Let's move on. Let's talk a little bit about Colonial. Let's do the course preview this week. Hear what we got to say. Give me 1 second. Let's pull up the course guide. Bang.

0: baby. We're back at Colonial. One of my favorite courses. So as much as we hate TPC Craig Ranch, really a big fan of Colonial. I've always had some great finishes here. Of course, this course preview presented by the good folks over at Wolfhammer. Go to the app store. You're playing golf like me tomorrow. Download the app. Put all your bets in. USGA integration. 15,000 variations of different betting games. You want to be a degenerate and take a couple of our picks. 80-101 long shots we're going to give you in a couple minutes. Spend a little bit of cash, go to the app store, subscribe over to the Wolfhammer app. You will not regret it. Tell them the good folks over at Preferred Line sent you. John, give me the deets on Colonial.
1: Yes, sir. Okay, so Colonial, known as a positional course, not super long. I think over time, guys got a little bit more too aggressive with it. They drove it over trees. They were playing out of the rough and just not playing the course the way it was intended to be played. So after 2023 or 24, there was a big restoration. So they, Gil Hans came in, just modernized it, made it so that you have to think a little bit more. The bunkers now look nice. The bunkers are more penal. First 2 years since then, I don't think we've seen dramatically different of leaderboards. So I like what they did. I would say in short, it's still a little over 7,200 yards. In contrast to TPC Craig Ranch, I think there's a lot that you could bear in common with the renovation projects on each. They both play to a somewhat similar yardage, added similar agronomy. So you have the same sort of like Bermuda rough. No zoysia here, so just regular bent grass on the greens as well. But this is dog legs. This is positional. This is, you got to be a good driver.

0: driver to keep the ball in the fairway, and you're in big trouble if you don't, which is absolutely not the case at Craig Ranch. The scoring is difficult here. You get low teens or less as far as scoring, which I love to see. Weather dependent, but we do see a lot of wind at Colonial, which I think is great. And if they don't get hit by rain, it's been one of the firmer courses that we see. I mean, they kill these greens. It's like the most purple and brown greens we see on the PGA Tour. They have no problem burning this thing out and making these guys suffer through it, which we love to see. So you got to play real golf. You got to actually scramble this week. Like, around the green is actually going to be important. Hitting the fairways is actually going to be important. And then you're kind of doing a little bit more defensive putting on super, super fast greens. Again, right, all things I love to see. I love Colonial. I think a lot of different players can win this week.
1: One of the things that I noticed, and I wanted to ask for your opinion on it, is last year, right? I'm not sure if it was the first or the second year post-renovation. I think last year was the second year.
0: Yeah, Davis Riley won the first year.
1: So last year, though, for the first time ever at Colonial, and this is the longest running PGA Tour event, and I've been through a lot of different names, but the tournament's always been here. The average driving distance last year in 2025 was longer than the average PGA Tour event for the first time ever. Usually this is very much a positional track. And basically the reason for that is obvious. It's driver usage. 2021, this place driver usage was right around 55%. 2025, it's now up to 69%. For the last 5 years consecutively, each year, the driver usage rate has gone up. Guys are hitting more drivers at Colonial. I'm wondering, in your opinion, is this more of a just big picture strategy change in golf where guys are like, screw it, hit it and go find it? Or is this something about this Gilhan's redesign that has opened this course up for more heavy driver usage?
0: Yeah, this is one where I like the like data golf dial of like favorite accuracy, favorite bombers, because when I look at the winners and I see like Jason Kokrak and Sam Burns and some of these other guys who don't look like the Kevin Kisners and Kevin Nas of the world who've won in years past, I'm like, okay, what is that a trend? And it's still like the dials on accuracy. So I think the takeaway is this is a place where the total drivers can really separate, because if you have distance and you're in the fairway, you have so much more of an advantage from the guys who are playing far, far behind. But similar to a Ronimink, I think there's a lot of different styles of players who can do well here. You're not dead if you're spraying it around everywhere. Like, you can survive, because as long as you just scramble well. It's not like you absolutely have to be in every single fairway here, and you don't absolutely have to be a bomber. But if you're elite in either of those, if you're bombing it and you've got wedges in, your wedges are really good and your scrambling's good, you can do well here. And if you're not super long, you're not going to have more than like 150 in on a lot of these holes anyway. So there's a couple different ways to look at this. I still think course history beyond the renovation is relevant. I think a similar type of leaderboard was still there in the first 2 years. Playing well in Texas, I think, is consistent. You got to battle those winds that are here, and bent grass is going to be still common there. So, I'm looking forward to betting this week, because it's an interesting board.
1: It's an interesting board for sure. The other thing I noticed, just based on PGA Tour averages, that's a little different about Colonial, is the average approach shot, 158 yards on this golf course. It's about a club less than PGA Tour average, meaning it puts wedges into plays more often. You guys are hitting shorter irons into these greens. It's not overly long, prioritizing kind of, like you said, in many cases, playing from the fairway because it's easier to control spin. This Bermuda rough can get a little bit gnarly at times. The other interesting one that I kind of wanted your take on is the putting here. So the greens are small, they're easy, they're flat. I mean, they're quick, but you see almost no three putts here. The make percentage from 10 to 15 is up. So they're easy greens to putt. However, like, we've seen Spieth, we've seen Burns, we've seen Na, we've seen these guys who are historically like great putters and considered the best in the game have a lot of success here on what would also be deemed the easiest greens. So easy greens, is that something that could, like, is that something that you're a guy like JJ Spahn or Brooks Koepka or a guy who's

0: struggling with the putter. Do you want to go to easy greens, or do you think the great putters have a better chance of separating when the greens are pretty flat and relatively easy to putt?
1: Yeah, I think it's a bell curve. You know, you give them the least resistance, they're less likely to miss. If you give the best putters a straightforward putt, they're going to hit them. And everybody in the middle is just kind of going to do the same thing they were doing. I don't think there's, I think the speed of these greens is a bit challenging, especially as the week goes on. If it bakes out, like they nearly lost the course in, I was just looking back on the leaderboard, the year Sam Burns won. That was 2022. That was when Brendan Todd was in the mix, another just pure plotter, you know, all putting, no distance. He shot plus one on the final round, and he was in the final pairing. And you knew that when he was hitting into these greens, he had like iron cover. He had like head cover off, hitting like a hybrid into a 220 yard par three, and he had zero chance of holding that green. I think that's part of why you see less three putts, because you see a lot of like good shots run off of these firm greens. But yeah, like I'm not crossing off Brooks because he's been an inconsistent putter. I'm not going straight to a Denny McCarthy type just because he's a great putter. But putting on bent grass specifically, I think is where I would want to look at for this event.
0: Let's look at some guys then. Let's hit the betting board. All right, good folks. The betting board presented to you by BeDratty. Look at how good we look over here, John. Let me show you something right now. Really interesting, because BeDratty, not only are the outfitter of us, you see the Read the Line logo there. I've got the PL logo. They were so good to us. They absolutely laced us up with the most unbelievable gear. You said your family was in awe of the shipment that you got when you busted it out this weekend on a little family trip. RTL20, they're running a crazy sale right now, and our code is going to get you an additional 20% off. This pole that I have on right now, I'm basically wearing a cloud. John, I feel like I'm exposed. I feel like I'm shirtless. This thing weighs nothing. one of the most comfortable cotton polos that I've ever worn in my life. On sale, $120. On sale for $84. Drop in the RTL code. You get it for another 20% off. Unbelievable deals going on over there at BeDratty. I know your family was fired up to see the haul that came in the mail this week for you.
1: Yes, I have like a dozen of these things, layers, polos, t-shirts. It was as wet as could be for Memorial Day. Like, we were very much in spring still in the Northeast, and I needed layers of weatherproof stuff. It's got the moisture wicking. I was walking around in the rain like 20 minutes ago. I'm podcast ready. I'm like, I feel like this doesn't even need to be promoted. Like, it's the best. I love BeDratty. You will not see me wearing anything but BeDratty, because why would I? It's better than everything else.
0: Why would you? Why would the President's Cup team coming up this year? They're going to be this official supplier for all of Team USA. On course wear, outerwear, you will see BeDratty everywhere. 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Let's look at the board. Here's the guys over at Chuck Schwab this week. The favorite, Mr. Texas Tech Red Raider, the big, beautiful Norwegian himself, Ludvig Åberg, is here. Russell Henley coming in right behind him at 20-1. Bobby Mack, Ricky Fowler, 25-1. Brooks Koepka teeing it up once again, continues the world tour, 26-1. Defending champion Ben Griffin, 26-1 and 27-1 after a nice week at Aronimink. Justin Thomas, that's the top of the board this week, John. Where are your eyes drawn when you look at these names and these prices?
1: You know, I'm definitely thinking about Ludvig. 11 is short. Mm. Is Ludvig deserving of being half the price of all these other players? That's for us to debate. He's the only one on this list who claims Texas in any way as a Texas Tech Red Raider. Nothing but top 10s. I think 6 of his last 7 are top 10s. Thought he looked fine, actually, at Aronimink. You know, Aaron Rye passed him, but I thought he put himself in position. I wasn't disappointed by what I saw from him on Sunday, and that's really what was under the magnifying glass for Ludvig. Like, can he look better than he did at the Players? And I think we have our answer there. I'm not excited about anybody else on this list, which I think is why I'm leaning towards Ludvig. I'm sure you have a case for Brooks. I could be sold on Brooks if there was somebody besides Ludvig. If I don't go with a tighter card, I'm probably going with Brooks.

0: But yeah, I mean, there's nothing not to like about Ludwig with his form right now. I think he knows how to play in Texas. This is his first time playing here. I don't think that matters if you subscribe to the notion that this is a renovated course anyway, and it might play different than it had before. I don't really subscribe to that, but if you do, then it doesn't really matter that he hasn't played it a lot because people have only seen this version of Colonial twice. He hits it far and he hits it straight. That's going to play everywhere, but we've seen that kind of trend of guys just pulling driver more. And if you can hit the driver straight, you have a distinct advantage here. That's what Jason Kokrak did. That's what Sam Burns did. I think that's what Ludwig can do here. So I'm looking at it at a short number.
1: Yeah, it's too short for me. I can't get there with Lud. It's just he doesn't have the close rate that I would love to see at a guy that is basically half the price of everyone else here. So I understand the concerns, and it's valid. Like, he's the number one ball striker in the field by a pretty good margin, right? Going back to Texas, I think that Russell Henley was awful. We were both very high on him at Aronimink. He was terrible. Bob Maxwell have been question marks. Ricky may be the guy with the least amount of question marks and coming in the best form. I'm going to have a hard time not betting Brooks here, especially after seeing some sort of positive momentum on the greens with the way he continues to strike it. I think that he has the most to play for on this list. He's got to be close to that Aeon 5, like getting into 6. He's finishing great. Another top 15 this week. I feel like if he can just knock off like a podium top 3, he's very close to in there. But I have no interest in Ben Griffin the way he's playing right now. And I think Justin Thomas is still suffering for me from a little too much volatility. And a lot of that hinges upon the driver, which this is one of the courses with the highest miss fairway penalty because of the narrow corridors and the nature and unpredictability of that Bermuda grass rough that tends to give people fits at Colonial.
0: Yeah. Yeah. I'm with you there. And Fowler, I shouldn't skip over Fowler. Like, the course history is good here. The recent form is very good. T60 at a major. I'm not going to, you know, discredit him at a standard PGA Tour event because he didn't play great at a major. So that's not a bad price. Brooks obviously trending in the right direction. I don't know. I just keep talking myself into Lud.
1: Yeah. Let's look at the next page though. Some interesting names here. Obviously Wyndham. I think that price, right before the show, I noticed it came down a little bit. So he's down in that 26, 27 to one range now. Would not be surprised one bit if we saw a WD, the classic win and withdraw out of Wyndham Clark. Akshay Bhatia at 30 to 1, Hideki Keegan, JJ Spaun, Harry Hall, Keith Mitchell, Alex Smalley off a great week at the PGA, Cody Woodland, Thor, Sungjae Im. John, I'm very much in on JJ Spaun
0: this week. Yeah, sure.
1: For a number of reasons. I think when you look at the data from the last 3 months, he's the second best ball striker in the field. It's Ludwig, JJ Spaun, Brooks Koepka. And I don't think he gets enough credit for that part of his game. I don't think if anyone wasn't looking at the stats, they would have told me that he's the second best guy in the field. I think the course really caters to his skill sets. He's elite with the wedges. He's elite with short irons. I mentioned the average approach being at 158 yards, uptick in that range at Colonial, T6 here last year, and two of his three career professional wins have come in the state of Texas, one of course this year. Now Spaun is a bad putter, so this is kind of one of the reasons why I was asking you about these greens, because they're, some would consider them some of the easiest greens on tour to putt, the lowest three putt percentage on tour. They are small in size. If you can get hot from 15 feet and he can get that awkward spaceship lab that he's holding there in the photo working like it was working in some of his victories, that like he won at Valero, he won at Oakmont. When it gets hot, I think that he's good enough from a ball striking tee to green perspective to get this win done. And I think it's a very fair price in the mid 30s.
0: Yeah. I mean, I could see Spaun ending up being one of the most popularly bet players this week because he was T6 here last year. It's been nothing but green on approach all season long. The putting narrative, as you said, is probably going to pick up a little bit, that this might be like a tee to green contest more so than a putting contest like we saw last week. And he's known for being accurate. He's not the longest hitter you know, all these things. Like on paper, this is a JJ Spong course, and he's won twice in Texas, both at San Antonio. So he's checking a lot of boxes. I'm not sure if I can bet both Ludd and Spong. I might be able to do that in a couple bombs. If I can fit those two guys, I'm with you 100%. Because if I can bet against Wyndham Clark in a matchup, I'm definitely doing that. I think this can't be any more opposite of TPC Craig Ranch, even though we're just down the road. So I hope he stays in, because you can't spray it here. What he did with the putter cannot be repeated. It just won't. I don't care if he's like seeing the ball well. He's not going to have that same performance with the putter. So I do not like Clark. I have concerns about Akshay right now. He's been driving it all over the place. Same thing with Hideki, driving it all over the place. Keegan has good course history here, but you know, it's just not been up to Keegan standard. So in this range, it's definitely Spawn to me, and you know, maybe Harry Hall, maybe a second look at Harry Hall for me. I haven't bet anybody yet, but Harry Hall's had a couple top fives here, I believe, over the last 3 years, and is having a pretty decent start to his season.
1: Yeah, the ball striking, I was on Sungjae this last week. The ball striking has really come around. I thought that he was going to be, was hopeful that he would be more in the hunt on Sunday than he was. Look, like the blue chipper on this page is obviously Hideki, but it's a battle of like, this guy is the elite player of this bunch, but not a good course fit for how he's driving the ball. But he's still really solid on approach. And if this becomes, you know, maybe a less than driver situation for Hideki off the tee some, and he can just rely on his 150 to 180 yard proximity with those clubs, he could be elite. Look, he can be in this. Hideki could easily shift right into this page. Like, he's 12th at the Masters, 25th at the PGA. Like, these guys aren't doing that. Nobody on this page is doing that. So he's still got it. It's just not a great course fit for Hideki, but still I think possesses upside there, and I wouldn't be surprised if we see some clicks on him in the 30s. Lot of names here in this sort of 50 to 80 to 1 range. You get a lot of guys. One of the more interesting ones I'll go ahead and point out now, because I put him up in the picture there, is Chris Kirk. I'm confused by Chris Kirk. Since the Players, he's only played 3 times, and once was the PGA. So I'm not sure if there was an injury there that I wasn't sure of, but starting to trend better, not playing very much, but 4th in tee to green on courses. When I put a high percentage in my stat model this week on Best Birds on tee to green results on courses with a high missed fairway penalty. He shockingly was very well there. Typically handles Bermuda rough pretty well. Crafty around the greens, which always kind of comes to play on a courses where, you know, there is going to be a reliance there. He's just working this hyper limited schedule, and I'm not really sure why, but the iron play was pretty sharp at the PGA Championship, gained a lot on approach. So maybe a flyer here on a course that I feel like sets up nicely for his draw and the way that he's striking his irons right now.
0: Yeah, definitely a past winner here.
1: Yeah,
0: years ago, but you know, he's played repeatedly well at this course. He looked okay last week too, so I like the Kirk play. Guys, for me here, I mean, Bez killed us last week. I think it's a pretty good buy low spot, like for all the same reasons. Like, his course history was just as good here as it was at Craig Ranch, and he missed the cut on the number. He shot 5 under and missed the cut. Like, that's not bad golf. It's just not great golf. So I wouldn't hate going back to them. I think Finau at 70 on the name and the high finish last week, like, he's might have found a little something. Now it's not a putting contest. Well,
1: for Finau.
0: Yeah. Yeah. He plays these types of like less than driver positionals pretty well. And he's always tinkering with the putter. But something worked for him last week, so you might be able to parlay that into this. If he stays at 70, which he probably won't, I would think that when odds adjust and they see that finish, he might come down. But if he stays at 70, I like that. And then I would add Yellow Miraju. I think Sawgrass is a decent comp here. It's different. It's like not Bermuda throughout, but it is positional. If you can hit a driver in the fairway, that's good. I'm going to throw away what he did in his first major start. That's just a different animal. He didn't look good there, but the ball striking is really good. Promising young talent who could potentially like lean on that driver and separate here.
1: Yep. A couple of good weeks. I mean, Grazer and Jaeger both had good weeks, but you mentioned like just such a

0: drastic difference in the course, even though it's just down the road in Texas, from what we saw last week to this week, that I'm not quite sure he can carry much through.
1: Yeah.
0: Last page here. Long shot range. I got a couple for you. Let me fire them. We're taking the Keefe man in Texas.
1: Okay.
0: Johnny Kiefer. Top 10 at the CJ Cup. Good performance. More so, less about like the course, but I just want to see this kid get confidence, because it was his best result as a PGA Tour professional since a T3 at Houston back in March. So his top two finishes in his career have come in Texas, and I don't think that's by coincidence. San Antonio is the home base for Johnny Kiefer. He is the kid that broke all of Jimmy Walker's scoring records at Baylor University. Colonial is like revered by Texans, and I just think that this young player is rapidly gaining confidence. And we're at the point in the season where I think it's important to understand the talent level of this guy and how high we were coming into the year on him in January and why we thought he was so good. It's because he was 67.9 scoring average on the Korn Ferry Tour last year, was the lowest ever on the Korn Ferry Tour. He was named Korn Ferry Rookie of the Year and Korn Ferry Tour Player of the Year, number one in KFT points last year. The first person to win both of those awards in the same year since Scottie Scheffler did it. The kid has a ton of talent, and he's starting to get confidence, and I think he has all the game. And that's just like, sometimes it just takes half a year to like get acquainted with the schedule, and you feel this awkwardness when you step into a pro locker room. You don't know anybody, but I think he's starting to get that comfortability, and there's certainly a ton of talent there, and his best two performances have come in Texas. Don't sleep on Kiefer if you can get him into triple digits. 98-1 right now on DraftKings. And the other flyer I have is Smotherman. Much like Spawn, I think this course sets up to his strengths and minimizes his weaknesses. Really accurate driver of the ball, solid with wedges, terrible from 200 plus, but I don't think that really factors in here. Very, very good putter on bent grass, which is the strain of grass that they redid here. Terrible everywhere else. Missed cut at the PGA was bad, but five straight cuts before that, nearly one, of course, earlier this season at PGA National. Another local guy's Dallas native, lives in Dallas now, Smotherman, went to SMU. We're going to ride Kiefer and Smotherman, a couple of Texas two-step guys here in triple digits, long shot range. What do you think of those two picks, and do you have anyone to add?
1: Yeah, the Austin, Texas narrative, I like that for Smotherman. And he is figuring something out with the putter recently, so that's great. Has been like the best approach player up until like the last couple of weeks throughout this season. So Smotherman's an interesting prospect for sure. And the same with Kiefer. He's already proven it ball striking wise. The putts haven't been falling for him. As you've said, the team no putt guys have a lane here. So I like that. I bet him too many times already this season, but
0: Kiefer,
1: but he will break out. I do believe that. I don't know how long it's going to take him, but there's no doubting that he is one of the best up-and-coming talents on the PGA Tour. For me, Ekrode is interesting. I think he continues to ride good form. Oklahoma guy, will he be distracted by Oklahoma City's run? Let's see how far they go. But I got my eye on him. The guy I spotlighted this week was Andrew Putnam, and I did that because I had one foot in the door with Ludwig already, and I knew that I needed a long shot on that card because I wasn't going to be able to fit many others. But Putnam's irons have been great, and he's been playing a lot of these super long courses one after the other and getting by on them. But he is, I believe, if not the shortest hitter on the PGA Tour, he's bottom three. And he is playing really well despite that. And now he goes to a course where the driving distance doesn't really matter. That plays into his hands. His best finish this year was at the Stadium Course T2, where you also don't need driving distance, and he can win an event with his putter. So as we talk about that bell curve of great putters playing well on flat greens and bad putters doing well, that's one of the guys that, you know, I would look for. And then one guy who wasn't even on that page, but Mark Hubbard is turning on a little bit. Runner up in Myrtle, was mixing a little bit this week. He finished, you know, 30th at Craig Ranch. But again, you could play good golf. he must be.

0: Colonial Country Club out now, nice and early. Top of John's page. Go over and check that out. I will have the Golf Digest Power Rankings out tomorrow on Memorial Day. Enjoy it with your friends. This has always been a very special day to me. I lost one of my closest friends growing up on Memorial Day in Iraq. Just prayers to anyone's family who has ever been through that. Keep those people in your thoughts tomorrow and as always throughout the year. We appreciate the hell out of anyone who's served this country. Thank you. On behalf of Preferred Lines, it's been another episode covering the Charles Schwab Challenge. We will be back at it next week. I'm going to be recording from the road. We're going to get you dialed in for Memorial. All the milkshakes that you need and more, courtesy of the good folks over at Read the Line. John, any parting words before we get out of here this evening and post this thing up on the tube?
1: I mean, go Knicks. Hopefully go Spurs. Geez. Go Spurs as well. Like,
0: Go Spurs.
1: The other Spurs, shout out to the other Spurs, Tottenham Hotspur. I became an honorary fan and they avoided relegation today. So shout out to the Spurs. Come on. Come on, you Spurs.
0: All right, Cavs, we got to get one. Start with one. We can't go out like this. Spider, where you at? I'll be in a Knicks gear, I guess. Golly, that's going to suck. All right, see you guys later. Hit a winner. Good luck. See one go through the hoop in life. Enjoy Memorial Day. Go play some golf. Get some dratty. Get some trues. Subscribe over to Read the Line. Like the page. Sub the channel. All that good stuff. Joe Idoni, John Haselbauer, another episode. We'll catch you next time. Peace, gang.
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7: 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And then I ran into a little guy by the name of George Knudsen out of Canada. And I watched him hit the golf ball. I watched him with the wide stance, taking the club back way inside, releasing the club. One of the greatest ball strikers I'd ever seen.
8: Hello and welcome to a brand new edition of the McKellar Golf Podcast. No hard sell at the top of the show today. Straight into the business. Jeff Shackler, my co-host. How are you doing, Jeff?
9: I'm doing well, Lawrence. And you?
8: Oh, fantastic. Getting ready for Christmas. Recovering from the excitement of, we are recording here on Thursday morning, recovering from last night's excitement at the golf games. Did you watch it? Did you like it?
9: I did. There were some things that were potentially interesting, but I get a little tired of these things, Lawrence, where they don't do a proper run through.

0: I know these precious pros don't have
1: Yeah.
0: time, but it seemed like they apparently had stand-ins due to sort of the run through yesterday, and so it's just another one of these things that wasn't fully polished, in part because the players I don't think really had participated in something like this in any way or practiced it. And why they keep doing these things under the lights is beyond me. It doesn't matter how good you are, people just do not see the golf ball as
1: Yeah.
0: well
1: Well,
0: when you're under lights. It's just different. So you got some clunky stuff, and so yeah, at least it was outdoors and it had a little atmosphere. And unlike a bunch of people sitting around an arena with the headphones on, and trying to push a franchise concept. So but you just would like, come on, how about a dry run through?
1: Well, firstly, under the lights, God, does that, well, I'm not going to use any derogatory terms in relation to this event because, I mean, I read Rory's quotes afterwards and he was dead right. Pretty good for a Wednesday night in December. I thought it was, give it a go. But the lights, it looks great. Golf under the lights looks great, certainly on TV. And actually, when you're there, I mean, I played a
0: Well,
1: bit of golf.
0: except the one in
1: Go on.
0: Saudi Arabia. That one's pretty dystopian.
1: Well, yeah, well,
0: That where they're going
1: yeah.
0: to play the opening live event. That's pretty depressing. But go on. Yes, under
1: Yeah,
0: the
1: well, I was
0: lights.
1: going to say,
0: Yes, on TV it looks good.
1: yeah, it does. And also, when you're actually playing golf under the lights, if you leave the golf aside, it's kind of cool. There's a really great nine-holer under the airport, San Francisco Airport, Mariners Point. They've got a nine-holer. You go out there of an evening, and in the winter, and it's a pretty cool experience. But yeah, the putting was particularly bad. Oh my goodness. But
0: It's hard.
1: yeah. It is hard,
0: It's
1: but
0: different.
1: I thought it was the one thing I did think, and again, it's not a criticism. They were stealing a few ideas from the European Tour. The kind of did you ever see the one the straight driving channel thing with it was incredible with who was it again? God, who was it? Who could Tyrrell Hatton. It was fantastic. It was a real opportunity to show just how straight he drove it. So that was a European Tour idea. The 14 Club Challenge. I thought that was the kind of weakest thing of. I didn't see all through to the end, but I would recommend to people to go to the European Tour YouTube channel and watch the 14 Club Challenge at La Hinch between Eddie Pepperell and Ryan Fox. It might be the best half hour of golf you've
0: Yeah, I
1: ever
0: forgot
1: seen.
0: about that.
1: It was the quality of shots, and of course there was no time crunch for those two, but it was superb, really really good. So credit to the European Tour for the ideas, or for quite a lot of them. And the other huge disappointment was that Kaya Trump appeared to have been demoted, Jeff, somewhere along
0: Yeah, don't
1: the
0: know what
1: production.
0: happened there. Well, she at least can flip a coin, but yeah, they just had her. She had her. They had her flipping the coin. They had announced her as a reporter or something. I can't remember the exact wording, but it implied she'd be on the telecast. And so I mean, the whole thing. It's like all I. I'm pro silly season if it's interesting. The problem is the old silly season events used to be on tape for a reason. They would tighten these things up, show it
1: Good
0: on
1: point.
0: tape, and these trying to. I get why they want to do it live because they get criticized, or. Frankly, let's be honest, there is a betting thing they're hoping for, which is laughable.
1: Oh, yeah.
0: It's just nobody's gonna, but they threw in some betting stuff because that's where we're headed in the golf world, and it's just always amazing how bad they are at trying to activate the and engage the bettors. They won't do it on tape for that reason. Unfortunately, though, it probably was an hour longer than it should have been, and maybe they'll tighten it up on the replays, because they're going to just replay the daylights out of it.
1: It was pretty heavy-handed, especially at the top end of the show. My goodness, and who's going to be betting on Rory McIlroy against Scottie Scheffler driving? Oh my good, you'd have to be pretty degenerate at that point, wouldn't
0: Well,
1: you? I mean.
0: I've watched people bet on digital horse races and dog races and. So at Ladbrokes and very and William Smith or William Hill, excuse me. So yeah,
1: The
0: people will bet on anything.
1: Do you think it'll come?

0: it'll be back next year? Where would you, actually, let me ask you this first. Where would you place this in the pantheon of silly season events? I guess the live thing to, I was going to say, yeah. I guess the live thing detracts from it, but go on.
1: Well, it was definitely better than all the match efforts of late, and the Netflix disaster, and the TGL.
0: Oh, God.
1: Yeah. So
0: I forgot. I'd forgotten about the Netflix disaster. Oof. Oh my God, that was that was, what was that? Was that the Netflix challenge or something?
1: Yeah,
0: oh,
1: it was tied to the F1 race. And remember that one driver just went down. Thank gosh, I was really worried he would get somebody get hurt, because you know it was, again, they were trying to do it at dusk in the lights, and it was, you know, getting a little moist, and you know how easy it is to slip, and yeah, so they were lucky on that one. But no, that. That was Netflix's first foray into live sports, I believe. But they've advanced a little beyond that now. The NFL what else do they have coming up?
0: Well, they've got Anthony Joshua against Jake Paul or Logan Paul, one of the Pauls, boxing Friday night. Yeah, I thought it was pretty much up there, as you say. It'd be better if it was on tape. It would be tighter. It would actually be really good, actually, if it was on tape. They could edit it up, but that's not going to happen. Not if they want the FanDuel. Was it DraftKings? I can never tell the difference. Yeah. So it's the same company. I've really got no idea. But yeah, not bad for a Wednesday, in a wet Wednesday in December. Here, not much going on in the world of golf. I guess we should, Jeff. Should we talk about the National Links Trust stuff in Washington D.C.? We'll go there. That you did a quick, no hard adverts at the top of the podcast, but just to say to people to head over to the Quadrilateral if you want to get Jeff's take on the world of golf. I know you only cover the majors, Jeff, but the secret is that you actually don't. You cover everything.
1: Well, that is true. But this one, when you brought Ridley and Seth Rotwah and Tiger, that gave me. Yeah, my legal team said yeah, and the branding team said yeah. Yeah, go ahead.
0: Right, the brand, anyway, it was a terrific piece about it. But essentially, what is happening, there are three golf courses in the greater metropolitan area of Washington, D.C., under the control, would that be the right thing to say, of an outfit called the National Links Trust, which is a pro bono thing, Jeff, isn't it? The three courses being Rock Creek, Langston, and East Potomac. How would you pronounce it? I was thinking about
1: Potomac.
0: Potomac, right. Okay, well, that's being brought up in Scotland. And the idea was to, you know, I mean, again, I don't know, Jeff. You tell me that they're pretty derelict. I mean, I've never even seen them. I've been in Boston, D.C. plenty. I haven't been to any of the golf courses. But pretty derelict muni state. With that, derelict's the wrong word.
1: Deteriorated. They're run down. And they have some interesting architectural lineage in this group. And fittingly, in a city that has such amazing architecture, they should have the same thing happening with these fantastic golf courses, especially the East Potomac, which is in such a remarkable location.
0: Yeah. The idea was to restore these three courses, and they signed up various architects. Gil Hance was going to have a go at Rock Creek. Bo Welling, who works the Tiger, was going to have a go at Langston, and Tom Doak was going to have a go at East Potomac. Do you want to take up the story from there, Jeff? I mean, it was a slow process. I think the National Links Trust had a 50-year lease on the three properties until the Washington, the Wall Street Journal dropped a story last week that was kind of pretty hair-raising. Yeah, correct?
1: Yeah, that they'll be in default if they don't show something. Nobody really seems to know what it is by the end of the year. I think they have 45 days from the notice, and there's no intent to keep them around. Because they really didn't give them any avenue to reconsider, and so they had just begun work on Rock Creek, and East Potomac's a little more complicated, and they'd been going through all the various processes, and because it's an unusual site, it takes time, and it has some issues with drainage and But it's

0: worth the wait because it was a really incredible course at one time, by all accounts. Presidents played there, and it had this reversible design, inspired a little bit by the old course. Well, definitely inspired by the old course. Reversible, essentially, to spread out wear and tear. Anyway, it just there's some amazing work done by Michael McCartan, who did a master's thesis on it, and it was set up nicely. Tom Doak's done a reversible course. It would have been a great fit, and he was donating his time and not working for a fee. So, ultimately, it seemed like, and I felt like in writing my piece was to kind of pick apart a few of the details that the journal got, to highlight, what had happened. And it really seemed like this was initiated less by Trump and more by his flunkies who are looking for things to give him to distract him with while they go do God knows what. And so it just snowballed from there. This has been going on for a while and behind the scenes. And unfortunately, it went public with this. Well, fortunately, it went public, but it doesn't seem good, or it doesn't seem likely that they will be able to change their minds. And it's tragic. And you know how
1: So
0: I feel. It's
1: I was going to say that,
0: multi-layered on why it's terrible, besides
1: well,
0: just golf in Washington, D.C.
1: yeah, so the idea is to, I what I wasn't quite clear, Jeff. So the idea, as you say, Trump's is quite amazing. Trump's people, they obviously, I mean, that's his obsession is golf, which I guess from the point of view of golf is, the President of the United States is obsessed with golf, and who are we to criticize that? But the idea that they're looking for things to distract him from serious stuff, if he's in concentrating on golf, then he might not be concentrating on, giving, peace deals that are imbalanced. Anyway, I don't really want to get into the politics. We don't do politics on the podcast. But the as I under, so are the idea is that Trump wants to build a new golf course. Is it on the site of East Potomac then? Would it be on the, oh my goodness.
0: And bring a tournament there. A Ryder Cup was mentioned in one of the in the Washington Post story, I believe. And he reached out to Coren Crenshaw, or somebody did, obviously. Well, who knows? You never know with him. He might have picked a phone. But no, it seemed like they contacted their office, and they've tried others. And of course, now he's found somebody who will do anything for money. That's Tom Fazio. So and he's talking lake digging lakes, and just his usual crap, vanilla, vapid, just devoid of any kind of soul type of architecture, that has nothing to do with the heritage of the site and the incredible foundation that's there in terms of what you could do. So and by the way, term yeah there's not enough room. It's 36 holes, but it's really just one 18 whole full length course, and then two other nines that are smaller, which is ideal, of course, because you'll have a full length course, and then you'll have these places for beginners and different kinds of golf, and it's a perfect facility that way. So, but the space is limited. So, if you're building a tournament course with today's not distance standards, he'll have to just take the whole thing to make 18 holes, and then
1: So
0: there's still no place to stage anything for a tournament. So the idea, and the Ryder Cup's booked through 2036, including at congressional. So anyway, it's absurd. And what I loved most about this, the National Links Trust, is they are finally trying to do something that brings these places back without having to have a major tournament. It's just
1: yeah.
0: for the right reasons, and also giving people in other markets, because now I hosted a forum out here in Southern California they were a part of, trying to get the word out and show people how it can be done without having to get a major championship.
1: The can you just explain to people where's the actual site? And is it? I mean, I saw the overhead back that you had in the quadrilateral. I mean, is it close to the mall?
0: Oh yeah, it's right. It's right
1: Yeah. So
0: there.
1: yeah,
0: Yeah.
1: yeah, yeah.
0: Amazing views, apparently, of key monuments. And
1: Wow.
0: yeah, it's a remarkable location.
1: Oh God, God, I was to see. I've been countless times to DC, and I've never actually. I mean, I
0: No,
1: must
0: I haven't
1: go.
0: either.
1: Yeah,
0: No.
1: yeah. Wow. So. Why? Why? I don't want to characterize your mood on this as agitated,

0: But I mean, why is this so important that this doesn't happen?
1: Well, we have hundreds and hundreds of golf courses that were built in the 20s and 30s, and some are WPA related projects. Some were just old public courses that are already under threat, and there a lot of them are deteriorated. And it would really be cool to see a lot of them brought back and either freshened up, or if they have this great architectural lineage, to bring that back and bring interesting design to more people. And so the momentum on that front is so great right now. You have Cobbs Creek in Philadelphia. You just have a bunch of different things, and every time it's happened, it's been a success. It's elevated the course in the neighborhood, the perception of golf, all that stuff. So, and this group has really wanted to make this the beginning, and then, and who knows where it goes from there. And they put in an unbelievable amount of time, and it's not fun work at times, and they were doing it by the book and by the rules, and this garbage comes along, and it's terrible. Yeah, I mean, that's our situation in the U.S. And you look at, like, what the RNA did with Golf It in Glasgow. That's a little different approach, but and maybe too different for the U.K. It might even be better for us, some of the facilities we have. But it's just, we have this great time. There's so many people playing, and it's such an opportunity to. It's just shocking how many facilities we have that could use a little love. And in a lot of cases, like here in LA, they're generating incredible revenue that unfortunately funds, the whole parks department, and then golf is viewed as the enemy. And now we have, we just had a golf course sold in Wisconsin for a data center. And so that's a new threat. This ridiculous, thing to put up these crappy warehouses to train their models, and better do it fast because the chip dies in 18 months. And I mean, talk about the ultimate planned obsolescence scam. And the idea that you would do all this for this hot trend, and if the golf courses are run down, they're more vulnerable to things happening, whether a takeover, housing, all that, if they are seen as this community asset. And it just, I mean, we've seen it here in with just a nothing 9-hole course in Venice, Penmar. It's just incredible what's going on there, and the perception change of golf in the community. And so, yeah, so that's why I'm so passionate about just this, keeping these places revitalized and fresh. And that's why I love the Golf It thing in Glasgow. You see it there. We just need more of these. So good. It's been amazing what these guys have done, and I can't believe that the whole thing's going to get blown up here in a matter of days. It's just terrible.
0: You are right. And if the National Links Trust is able to show that it can be done in Washington, D.C., other municipalities might look at that and go, well, hang on a minute. If they could do it in that place, with all the kind of politics and whatever, the red tape around there, my goodness, we can do it in our city or our town.
1: Exactly.
0: The other thing, Jeff, that is, again, not being especially close to, but reading up on it, it's just how offensive it is. Is it Will Smith and Mike McCartney? Those are
1: Yes,
0: two. Yeah.
1: yes.
0: So, these good people who love golf, who are
1: Yeah.
0: giving all their time, and they just get brushed aside, pushed
1: Yeah.
0: aside. I mean, it's so offensive.
1: Yeah.
0: Reading the journal, the Wall Street Journal story, so this whole idea was, it came from some doofus called, was it William Doffermeyer or something, who is
1: Yeah.
0: the Interior Secretary. I mean, surely he should have get.
1: Well, the
0: Yeah.
1: Interior Secretary is Burgum.
0: Oh, is it?
1: He's
0: Oh,
1: in the
0: sorry, Burgum.
1: Interior
0: Sorry. Yeah.
1: Department.
0: Right. Okay. But
1: But Burgum's the one who
0: yeah, he, yeah.
1: said dump the dirt over at East Potomac, and they all go, what a genius, like
0: Yeah.
1: that's takes
0: Yeah. The dirt being from the
1: genius.
0: east wing of the west wing. Anyway, the whole point is, I mean, these apparatchiks over at the White House looking for something to occupy the president, it's just stomp on the good work of people like Will Smith and Mike McCartney. I did see, Jeff, that there was a meeting convened at the White House of various White House officials, including somebody I know. I met on the campaign of Southern California, a guy called Taylor Bodovich. I who worked on the

0: Trump campaign, he was a huge fan of the English Premier League. That was the suffice to say, that was the only connection that we had. But anyway, he no longer works at the White House. He's done his dirty work, sticking the knife into the National Links Trust. There is a bit of a pushback, just to follow up. I think Seth Waugh has got together some group to try and persuade Donald Trump not to do it. I thought it was quite interesting. Seth Waugh, Fred Ridley, obviously chairman of Augusta National, Jay Monahan, who's got not much else to do, so good for Jay, giving some of his time to this group. And Tiger Woods, I was surprised that Tiger Woods had signed up to kind of save the National Links Trust. I mean, a group's not called that, but are you saying that they have no chance of persuading the president and the people around them to change their mind?
1: It doesn't sound like it, talking to the various people, but Seth set it up as a committee that Trump would chair, but all those people would be on it. Well, they did this with something else. I can't remember what to appease him. It was inspired by, I've forgotten what the thing was now. I just stumbled on that the other day. And so, yeah, I think it's fantastic, though, that they lent their names. I don't know how passionate Tiger is about getting in the middle of this, but the fact that Seth was able to throw his name out there is something, because Tiger was linked by an administration official that turned out to be a false plant of news by this official, that Tiger was going to be working with Bo Welling, who was scheduled to do the Langston course.
0: Yeah.
1: And Bo Welling wrote the guy back who, I know, Tiger's not involved in this. So, yeah, I don't think Tiger needs a headache, but the fact that he did at least say, yeah, throw my name in there. And Fred Ridley, I thought, was the more, and I, as you saw in my piece, that was really the headline for me, was that those two were willing to step into the middle of this mishigas and deal with this, this lunacy. And so you never know. I mean, the thing that hasn't, of course, been mentioned is a bunch of these people were working pro bono. They've been raising money. There's been no mention of who's paying for a Tom Fazio redo that's going to need sand capping. And, you know, with him, it'll be just a total grift of contractors and catch basins and sand capping. And it'll be a, you know, $40, $50 million golf course. You know, who's paying for that? And why? And then what will it cost to play? And the places are not in great place. But I did see there was a report, the Washington Post, I believe, had rounds are up. I think it was the Post, and they've had a lot. They've had a nice increase in play, and people are now noticing what a lousy, stupid thing this would be. But yeah, whether it's too late, I don't know. I mean, they, you just never know with the kind of the zaniness of everything that's going on. So there's always, I actually am probably more hopeful than they are, just because you just know that, Trump's mind is easily changed by some people, you know, people with gravitas. So, and maybe Fred Ridley will find a way to tell him that he can become a member at Augusta, and who knows what, whatever. Actually, just speculate. That's just a guess, but
0: yeah,
1: I don't know.
0: Do you think that would ever happen? Actually,
1: No, I don't. No,
0: I think I have asked you before. You've always been pretty certain about that. The other thing, again, for a layperson like myself, reading in through this, is I had no idea that Fazio was Donald Trump's architect of choice. He's got some connection with, what, I don't know, four or five of Trump golf
1: coaches. Yeah, he's worked with Jim Fazio and Tommy Fazio on different projects. That Tommy being the son of Jim, and Jim being Tom's nephew, I believe. I don't know. They're all, it was all downhill after George Fazio passed away. Not that he was great, but he at least cared about golf a little bit and made his courses somewhat interesting. And then Tom just took that and just bulldozed over that idea. And it's just been about making money. And it's an amazing run he's had of just incredible mediocrity. Yeah.
0: Yeah, but
1: just
0: but
1: relentless mediocrity. It's remarkable, really.
0: But yeah, he's the architect, or not the architect, but he's used by Augusta National as well, isn't he?
1: Yeah, in Pine Valley. Yeah,

0: But those are kind of, it's down to basically putting those two. I don't think any other classic courses are using them. And there have been so many that he's made a mess of that have had to been cleaned up. And of course his own courses, he's made a great, been a nice racket going and redoing his own, because they're so boring that they have to go and they try to find something interesting and it still doesn't happen. And maybe his best work, Whirlwoods, just got blown up. So there's just no permanence to what he does. It's just this kind of blah synthetic thing that's just somehow, Discovery Land loves him because he moves mansions, and that's great. So fine, do that, but stay away from the classics. You wish, because if you ever read his book, which is just painful, he's openly hostile to the old golf architects. It's just pathetic. And
1: What's your
0: it's pathetic because his style is just a light knockoff of McKenzie and Thomas and Robert Trent Jones a little bit, and minus anything interesting. So I just don't get how you can have that kind of disdain for the people who came before you, when you're nothing original about him, nothing interesting, and you're just a light knockoff version of them. Like, show a little respect at least, gosh.
1: The I actually unfortunately I couldn't get him on the podcast this morning, but I hate to have you speak for him, but I will. What's his objection to the Golden Age architects? What's he
0: Oh, it's just a business perspective. Well, one, he's not, I don't think he's the sharpest tool in the set. But it's mostly just a business thing. It's to say, it's kind of what Trent Jones did too. It's like, well, you guys all talk about all these guys, but we can do it better. And that works. There are people who buy that. And it's really just an ego superiority thing that I don't think he's ever spent enough time, thinking about those courses to even really know what the point was behind him. And it's the stuff he's done at Pine Valley's pretty schlocky and crappy. And he's just mostly been propped up by the Golf Digest ranking. If it wasn't for that and his buddy Jerry Tardy keeping him relevant there, I don't know what would have happened to his career. So he should be grateful for that. He also, should retire.
1: Okay, we should move on. Best of luck to the National Links Trust. We have the full support of the such that it is of the McKellar Cobb podcast. One thing though, Jeff, thanks for the link. Michael Bamberger wrote a piece about the relationship between Fazio and Donald Trump, which I just thought was
0: Oof.
1: fair. It was funny. But two things struck me. One, there was the description, which presumably, because Fazio was qu quoted in the piece, came from Tom Fazio. Does he not know Michael Bamberger? Michael Bamberger is going to, if you say something, he's going to use it. Oh my God, there's a description of a lunch at the White House. I just can't believe I'm reading this. The President of the United States has time for a 2-3 hour lunch at the White House with a golf, an 80-year-old golf course architect. Does he not have other things to do?
0: One
1: I
0: would
1: just,
0: think. One would think.
1: wow. And the
0: It's
1: other
0: not
1: thing
0: like
1: is,
0: McKenzie walked through the door either. I mean,
1: yeah, exactly.
0: but
1: Yeah.
0: not that he's looking to have an intellectual, chat. He just wants to talk.
1: The other thing is, I'm just reading from the piece here. During the lunch, Trump recalled a day of golf. So this clearly is Fazio telling Bamberger what Trump was saying at the lunch. And Trump's talking about a day of golf at Shadow Creek when it opened in 1989. What do you think of Shadow Creek? You got a view on that?
0: No, I don't quite get the
1: It's expensive. But there's just good depiction of this the day Shadow Creek opened of a four ball starring Tom Fazio, who did the golf course, Steve Wynn, who owned the golf course, Trump and Clint Eastwood. And there was a fifth person who didn't play golf, who was there. It was Michael Jackson.
0: Unbelievable.
1: Could you?
0: What a freak show. Holy cow. God bless. No, not Michael, of course, but yeah. Oh my gosh, the rest. And that was when
1: Fantastic.
0: Steve Wynn still played golf, but he was losing his eyesight, so probably had somebody pointing him around. I mean, you can imagine it had to be quite a scene. Ay-yi-yi. I'm sure Michael's been dying to get that one in somewhere, and he finally got his opening.
1: Oh, well, anyway.

0: I've had great piece by Bamberger at golf.com. If you haven't read it already, people listening to this should go and seek it out. It's fantastic. Here, Jeff, we've got a very short podcast today. Just very quickly, our friends at the Fried Egg had Rory McIlroy on. Yes, it was really
1: He's on the shotgun start, I think.
0: Yes, sorry,
1: season review stuff. Yeah,
0: yeah. Well, it was only a short thing, 40 minutes or something to kick.
1: A lot came out of it though.
0: Oh, it was phenomenal, absolutely phenomenal. But I just loved it. They kind of said, right, they brushed them out the door. there's not a podcast in the world that wouldn't have kept them on for hours. But it's right off you go, off you pop. A couple of things came out of it. One, you were wrong. Everybody was wrong. Rory doubled down on his Royal Melbourne thing. I don't know if you saw that. He demoted it from second best golf course. Now third. Behind your favorite.
1: At least he picked Victoria. Yeah. So at least he picked the one I like, but I still don't quite. Yeah.
0: Yeah.
1: One of the conversations you want to have with him is it seems like he's downgrading it because he can't really hit driver there. And yet, in the same pod, we'll discuss his distance comments, but he has these strong views based on the fact that he's finally realized what we know, which is that it's certain courses, it takes the driver away, and it does different things, and it doesn't allow him to be who he is and a player like him. So it's kind of weird that he blames the course for that.
0: You're well pointed out. That's actually the case. So really, not the golf course, which it is the equipment. I think we talked about that in a more obtuse way last week. It isn't a complete test if you can only hit driver a couple of times. So credit to Rory though. He also explained why that's happening. That's a great quote. Obviously everybody knows that he is all for the rollback, but he's essentially saying again what we've been saying, what people like us have been saying, that when it comes around to 2028, it really won't won't make much difference because the manufacturers are already dancing around it.
1: Except one. Well, that's what he pointed out, which I pounced on in my latest news and notes, is he said, most of the complaining from players.
0: Well, that's right. Yeah.
1: Coming from those with one company that have not gotten the ball that performs. Shane Lowry with Strixon didn't notice a difference.
0: Yeah.
1: Rory with TaylorMade is testing something. He doesn't see a difference. So that leaves just basically, if you're talking about mainstream professional golf, Bridgestone, Callaway, and Titleist. So one of these companies is, and as I noted, of course, none of them would intentionally give the players a bad product so that they would then go and whine in the press about this horrible rollback. Nobody would be that pathological and stupid and risk shareholder value and sales. And no company's been that neurotic about this. And so, I guess they're going to have to take two more years to do more R&D and spend more billions.
0: Someone of my close acquaintance was a manufacturer recently, and this person was telling me that they're already working on 28 product. So,
1: oh yeah. Well, yeah. Rory sounds like he's tested it. So, at least for TaylorMade. So yeah, it is. I thought it was a fascinating thing to point out because, of course, we heard, it was supposed to start in 2026. We heard it how many years it would take, and yet we are basically now learning that most of the companies have something. It's just that one of them is giving out something that the players are finding to be a mess or a lousy product. So, but again, they have 2 years, and I was glad he brought up the driver, I just think they need to convene an emergency meeting on that and get that going. There's enough consensus on that to do something. It's like, Rory's talking about going down to the Palm Beach City College arena there and just hitting it all over the face, and it's all pretty much going the same. That's kind of sad.
0: Actually, what he said was, if you talk to the players that say they've tried the rollback ball and they're critical of it, it's usually from one manufacturer. I just assumed it was Titleist. He was talking about the Titleist players. They're the only one, or they're certainly the most vocal crowd when it comes to criticizing the rollback.
1: Yeah, correct? Well, I don't know. I can't believe they would give a ball that doesn't

0: doesn't perform. They've known for many years, and
1: Yep.
0: so I don't know. But yeah, I mean, that's certainly a candidate.
1: Yeah. Anyway, that was really. A friend of mine was giving some media training to younger golfers this week, and he said, "Oh, what should I tell them?" I mean, obviously he's an experienced professional journalist, so he would know. But he was asking me, and I was saying, look at the players in golf who have the best public image with fans. And it's usually the ones who are open and honest and, say what's on their mind and don't,
0: Yeah.
1: dance around on pinheads and don't, parse their words. And McIlroy, I mean, he's on the shotgun start for half an hour and he's super honest and, setting all sorts of agendas. And people appreciate the honesty and the forthrightness. And I think, if you think of like McIlroy, Max Homa, people like that, the guys who are really open and honest, and certainly give a lot. They're the ones who are the best public image.
0: Yeah,
1: Um,
0: yeah.
1: so uh, again, McIlroy comes up trumps. Is there anything else in the that
0: Oh,
1: you
0: well,
1: that
0: there was
1: really?
0: a lot. I mean, the master stuff was fantastic about the third hole, and Bob he fleshed out the Bob Rotella conversation about, icing
1: Yep.
0: Bryson and the point of that, and then of course the lovely gift that Harry gave him, and there was a lot there. Again, I wish he would be a little more appreciative of Royal Melbourne's issue, the plight, as he's discussing the
1: Yeah.
0: topic. So, and there's been some separate of him. There's ongoing chatter about the distance topic behind the scenes. So I'm sure there's more that he knows, but that was more. He gave quite a bit, and it was fantastic. And I think more people agree, but who knows? Then you go on Twitter and you see My Golf Spy and these people whining about the end of the
1: Oh, it's
0: world for the average person. It's just embarrassing at this point, it
1: yeah.
0: really is. And of course, the golf publication, the major publications, just ignore this stuff, which is why they're no longer really relevant.
1: The point is well made. It's really not Royal Melbourne's fault that Rory can't hit driver.
0: God, and it played so spectacularly too. That's another thing. I mean, it was firm and fast. So yeah, the ball wasn't going to run much, but well, it was going to run a lot, but it meant, don't hit driver, because it's, when you get one going, I get it, the corridors suddenly change, but they weren't designed for this. They weren't designed for 300 yard carries or 280, but
1: Yep.
0: it held up well.
1: Anyway, kudos, big kudos to the shotgun start. I thought it was a stunning half hour of listening. If you're listening to this, I'm sure you've already listened to that. There's somewhat of a crossover in our audiences. Here, the one thing, Jeff, we should wrap it up before I go there. Christmas time. I'm not sure if you go to mckellarmagazine.com/shop. And order something. I'm not quite sure if I'll get it for Christmas. It'll be touch and go. If you order it in the States, you'll definitely get it. So 40% off, Jeff. That's a pretty good deal.
0: Wow, and before Christmas, yeah.
1: mckellarmagazine.com/shop. Speaking of which, Jeff, I'm going to sign off on. You did bring up there that Rory mentioned the gift that his caddy, Harry Diamond, former West of Ireland champion, great golfer Harry Diamond, people forget that, bought Rory a gift to mark an amazing 2025 season. It was a signed Masters scorecard with the five previous winners of the career Grand Slams. That would be Gary's Player, Saracen, Nicklaus, Tiger, and oh God, I knew I'd get who's the fifth one? Hogan, sorry.
0: Yeah, Hogan.
1: Right. Wow, that's a pretty nice gift. I did notice. I did go searching. There was a story. There was a story earlier in the year that Rory signed an item like that at East Lake at the Tour Championship. He was approached by a fan in the crowd who had a signed Augusta National scorecard with the five other names.
0: Interesting.
1: Adam Shupak got the story.

0: it was I can't remember the guy's name, but Rory got into a conversation about him. Oh, that's the one item I would really love. So Harry's obviously eavesdropping, so he goes on search of that's the kind of friends you want. It's priceless. Obviously, it's priceless, but some auction guys were asked at the time. I think it was Adam Shupak that did the story. He always does the stories, Adam. We got an estimated price of 50,000 for an item like that.
1: Yeah.
0: Would you pay 50,000 for that? If I had 50,000, I probably would. But anyway,
1: Great. I have a feeling now, clearly there were several that they all signed. Somebody got them at a champions dinner.
0: That's right.
1: Or somebody started the idea with Sarazen. And I mean, Sarazen's signature looks like he did it when he was much older. It's got a little shakiness to it. But yeah, my hunch is that somebody at Augusta National had a bunch of these. And then when well, let's think about that. I'll have to look up when Hogan's last champions dinner was, but it clearly had been in the works for a while, whoever did it. And I'm guessing clearly there's more than one. Rory signed one of them. But there's a story there, but I'm guessing Augusta National probably won't share unless it was somebody, separate of the club, but I doubt it if they're signing a club scorecard.
0: Yeah, you're not. I mean, how could you possibly do that? I would imagine if any came up on the market, that I know which organization would be buying them, that's for sure.
1: Right.
0: Kudos to not only a good guy, an excellent caddy, I mean, just a brilliant gift giver.
1: Yeah.
0: Which made me think, Jeff. Here we go. To finish off the podcast, your best friend in golf was giving you a gift, golf related gift, what was it? What would you like them to give you? I'm taking notes here, remember.
1: Oh gosh, I have no idea. What would I want? I don't know.
0: Well, I'll start you off. I would like a day at Pine Valley. So I'm sure you can organize that.
1: Okay.
0: I'm sure your buddy Tom Fazio would be able to line me up.
1: Yeah, I don't think I can ask Jerry Tardy now after the insult earlier in the show. He was my last host there, but okay, well, that's easy. They have a lot of members, and they like to host people. Okay. So we can arrange that. I would make sure you stay. I'm not sure where you. I mean, any of the lodging things there are really great, okay. And it's and I wouldn't want you to have to play with me there, because then I'd point out all the crappy things that Fazio's done and the bad bunker work and the need to remove about 1,000 trees and all that. And restore the 17th hole, and I would not be good, but you'd still enjoy it,
0: right? Okay. And what I'm going to give is I was looking at it last night. Again, it's a personal thing. I'm not huge into talking about it. It was shouting Niall up for dinner, or I can't remember. And I had to go upstairs. He had his headphones on. I went into his room, and there it is, his Walker Cup bag. And I was just looking at it, sitting in his room, and I was just thinking, oh my goodness, what would people who love golf, what would they give to have that as a piece of memorabilia? It's truly a beautiful, beautiful item, Jeff. I mean, the attention to detail. I mean, it's just gorgeous. It's got that McKenzie tag on it.
1: Yeah, the McKenzie tag is fantastic.
0: So,
1: yeah.
0: It's a nice touch. The Cyprus logos on the underside of the bag, just a beautiful item. So expect that in the post sometime. Never, Jeff.
1: No, that's fine. It belongs to him. He earned it. That was awesome.
0: There you go.
1: Yeah, so. I don't know. I just don't know what I'd love to go. Can you do time travel? I'd like to go back to 1929, before the fall. Earlier in the year and see some of these courses in their original estate and say hi to McKenzie and Thomas and Bell, but I don't think you can arrange that one. I'm reading 1929 Andrew Ross Sorkin's book, so things haven't gone to crap yet, but it was an amazing time, but and obviously an amazing time for golf architecture, but so work on that time travel.
0: Right. Okay, there you go. Listen, any other recommendations for people? You mentioned Andrew Ross Sorkin's book. He's the New York Times

0: financial guy. That book's been, he's been everywhere talking about that book's
1: It's
0: story.
1: very enjoyable. It's
0: Is it?
1: not what you, yeah, it's not a dry, it's written like a, almost like a thriller. It's incredible research and very entertaining. I mean, there's just so many golf books, Lawrence, my God. I mean, Bamberger's got one. I've got a pile of them here I'm trying to get to, but it's crazy how many books there have been of late, on golf. And some fun topics, some different stuff. I've got one by John Sabino here on Augusta Principles. I'm planning. I'm going to do my usual post-holiday, look at some books and since you didn't get what you wanted for Christmas theme, which I always did on my blog, and highlight some of these books because there are so many of them.
0: Can I just mention one book? Can I mention, I'm halfway through it, Roger Mastravrick's book on Alan Robertson.
1: Oh, yes.
0: Which is, God, I love Roger. He's such a good guy. I saw he got a, he does such good work in and around St. Andrews. There was a blue plaque went on Old Tom's house.
1: Young Tom, where Young
0: Young Tom,
1: Tom,
0: what was the young song?
1: I
0: Sorry.
1: think it's where Young Tom passed, right?
0: Yeah, that was it. Anyway, Alan Robertson, really, it's a really good read. That's no idea. Oh, it's just so many, such a great story. Anyway, if you haven't yet got that or read it, I'd highly recommend it or give it as a gift to the golfer in your life. Okay, Jeff, we'll leave it at that. Good to talk to you. I will talk to you again soon. Everybody, have a. I don't think we'll not be doing a podcast between now and, oh, maybe we will. I don't know. If not, then happy Christmas or happy holidays. Merry Christmas to everybody. Jeff, I will talk to you soon.
1: All right. Thanks, Lawrence. Take care.
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7: Hey everyone, Ryan Ballinger here. Great to have you with us on this edition of the 19th Hole Golf Show. It's a little bit of a different version of the show, and I'll give you a little backstory as to why. So I've done this show for over 20 years, almost 25 years at this point, some fashion, whether that was on Real Player, if you remember that back in the day, if you're old enough to remember that, or when iPods first came out and podcasts became part of the lexicon, or however I've done it. And over the years, the show has taken on many forms. And almost always, the show has been about someone else, whether that was a guest, or we were talking about professional golf, or a place, or a product, or what have you. But you know, over the years,

here's the way I do shows, the way I've expanded the Golf News Net Radio brand. We have shows that talk about professional golf. You know, Two Off the First is twice a week, talk about the biggest stories in professional golf. We have equipment podcasts, The Bag Room. We have a golf business podcast called Green Shoots. You know, there are shows specific to those purposes, but I've always struggled as those shows have come out, trying to figure out what the 19th hole golf show is supposed to be. And I think it's probably best served moving forward being a show that's about how I feel about golf, right? Golf is an incredible game. Golf has made my life. I've made my life in golf in part. And I hardly ever talk about what I actually think, feel, and experience in the game. And I think that I've had this idea in my head for a couple of years now, and I've just kind of never done it. And the idea of the 19th hole show should be about ... because of golf. You know, things that happen in my life, people I've met, things I've experienced because of golf. And I want to kind of start that chapter of the show. And I realize that, you know, that may upset some people if I use a first person pronoun to talk about things on this show sometimes. But for me, I want this podcast to be an outlet where I can talk about and talk with people about this incredible game and the cool things that you might get to experience because of it and the things that I'm very grateful to have experienced because of it. And with that in mind, I'm going to talk about my second season coaching high school golf. This season just wrapped up for us. You know, I went to a high school, Catholic high school in Baltimore, Maryland called Mount St. Joseph High School. I graduated there in 2001. I'm part of the 125th anniversary of the school. It goes back to 1876. And I got called back into this community a couple of years ago. I played 4 years on the varsity level golf team at Mount St. Joe. I definitely should not have made the team as a freshman. But on the second day of tryouts, I shot the lowest hole score I had ever shot at the time, 39. And that was good enough to make the team. I made a birdie on the last hole. I will never forget at Rolling Road Golf Club, which is still our home course to this day. Everyone that had finished playing was behind the green. It's still laid out that way. It's a short 320-yard hole, 310-yard hole. And I had a wedge in for my second shot. And at the time, this tree is gone. There used to be a tree that grew out of the side hill behind the green that kind of created this little mini amphitheater. And I sculled the crap out of my second shot. And I hit the branches above the green, basically, just hanging just above the green. It hit off of it. It dropped to 7 feet. And I made the birdie to shoot 39. And I made the team that day. That team was coached then and for a total of 32 years by a man named Mike Dooley. Mike Dooley graduated from Mount St. Joe in, I believe, 1966, if I remember right. And he was the conscience, the voice, everything about our program in golf at Mount St. Joe up until a couple of years ago when, unfortunately, Mike contracted West Nile virus and passed away within a couple of weeks and created this huge hole for our golf program, a tremendous tragedy. And I didn't realize back in the day, back when I was in high school, how good of a guy and how important of a guy Mike Dooley was. And as the years went on, we stayed in touch thanks to social media, and we would get together every now and then. And the year before he passed away, I came to a St. Joe golf practice. I was speaking at St. Joe about my career in media with my friend Ed Schulteis's class, and got to catch up with him and got to spend some time with him and just kind of laugh about the old days and just tell him thank you also. I mean, I didn't know what was going to happen, obviously, but just express some appreciation for not only what he did for me coaching me for 4 years, but more importantly, the support that he showed to me in the more than 25 years since. And, well, nearly 25 years since. I think it's 23 in total. And
that

he got a call. He stopped coaching baseball and he started coaching golf as an assistant coach. You know, baseball was his love. He loves golf, but you know, baseball was his sport that he played. But he got into golf and really enjoyed it. And he was asked to become the assistant coach for Mike. And he loved that. And when Mike passed away, Ed communicated that to me, and you know, I was a bit of a wreck about it, and you know, obviously he was very upset, and they kind of had a father-son like relationship. And I said to him at the time, you know, if there's anything I can do to help, I don't know what that is, but if there's anything I can do to help as you transition to taking over the program, please let me know. I'm happy to do it. And not too long after that, he got a hold of me on the phone and said, hey, I did get the job taking over the varsity program, and I have a favor to ask. That is that we have room for another speaking coach, another assistant coach who can interact with the kids while they play their matches. We play match play, and I'll get into that in a bit. Would you be interested in doing that? And I said yes. Now, I'm a kind of say yes person in life. You know, I do this kind of stuff. And so I agreed to coach. And last year was our first year, and we were a tremendous team. We had 5 seniors. We have 8 kids on our team. This year, we actually had 9. But I'll get to that. And we had 5 seniors last year, and we had some very talented players. And this was the end of their journey. We thought, you know, we were good enough to potentially win our league title. You know, at the time, there were 6 other teams, 7 teams total. You play a home and away match. The matches are 12 holes of match play, 6 players play. So the number one from our team plays the number one of their team, 2 versus 2, all the way down, playing 3 foursomes, and there's a better ball match for 1 point between the teams. There's a point for the first 6 holes, the back 6 holes, and all 12 holes in the individual matches. So all told, 21 points. It was a little different than when I played in high school. We didn't have the team ball stuff. And you can talk to the kids. That's part of match play. You can give advice, and you can kind of help walk them through what they're experiencing, which is obviously totally different than what happens in stroke play. And we got off to a great start last year, and unfortunately just kind of fell off. We got into the semifinals of the playoffs, and we just couldn't get past one of our rivals, Archbishop Spalding, which is headed by a great coach, Pete Van Zandt. And, you know, we felt really heartbroken about that, but for a couple of reasons. One, that we didn't get as far as we thought we could, but also that we were going to lose all of these kids. You know, they're going to college. They're going to the next phase of their life. 5 of them are gone. We had 3 kids who were returning, 2 guys who were freshmen last year, and 1 guy who was about to be a senior this year. And we knew going into the year, it could potentially be a rebuilding year. And we were going to have a whole bunch of new kids who were going to be a part of the program. And in the end, we had the longest tryouts I think we could have ever had. And it ran, I think, 4 or 5 days. I think it was 5 different rounds, 5 different 9-hole rounds to try to figure out who in the world we were going to have on this team. And in the end, we decided instead of having 8, which makes practice really easy, send the kids out in 2 foursomes and just let them play 9 holes and, you know, ride along, talk with them, talk with each other. Instead, we carried 9. And we hemmed and hawed about, you know, who should make the team. And we decided, you know what, that they all can be a part of it. And so instead of having 5 seniors and 2 freshmen and 1 junior, we now had 2 seniors. We brought in a senior who was playing his first and only year in varsity. We had our 2 freshmen who are now sophomores. We added in 2 juniors and 3 additional sophomores who had played well enough in the tryouts to warrant being on the varsity team up from our JV squad. And off we went. And you know, myself and Ed and Ronak Patel, who's our other coach, who's way younger than us, right? He's, I think, 27. And he, great guy. We tried to qualify for the USGA 4 ball together last year in the fall. We were not successful, but we tried. And, you know, Ed and I have known each other for 30 years. You know, we knew each other in high school, and we've stayed in touch at different degrees, you know, all this time. But Ro and I, you know, we didn't know each other. We've become fast friends, and he's a great guy, and I'm thrilled that I get to coach with him. But we all kind of knew going into this year, it could be

you know, with a lot of underclassmen, and experience matters in match play in particular. And I'm not going to go through the nitty gritty of the season, and I'm not going to spill any tea or anything. That's not the point of this. But we struggled this year. We really struggled. We were 0-13 in a 14 match season. And on one hand, that sounds bad. It sounds very, very bad. But it wasn't like that. We probably could have won if the things that went our way, didn't go our way, went our way. We probably could have won 75% of those matches. We were in them. You know, we were competitive in them. And obviously, you know about point totals in a zero-sum game kind of sport like this, a competition like this. A 12-9 loss means you didn't lose by 3 points. You lost by 1.5 points, because what they don't earn is what you get. Right. So if we had earned 1.5 points elsewhere, then we tie the match. If we get 2 points, we win the match. And the difference between winning a half point, point, or no points can sometimes be one stroke on one hole in a 6-hole stretch. And that quite frequently happened. Right. That was the difference between winning and losing. And it seems small. You can lose 21-0 in our league the way it exists and lose every match two down out of 12 holes. It's kind of crazy. And so it messes with your head, right? You go through this period of, you know, struggle, a lack of success. And I'm sure the kids started to doubt themselves. And, you know, as coaches, we're trying to encourage them and to help them grow as players and to put them in a position to win, but they know they're not winning. And they have to wonder themselves, is it them? Is it just bad luck? I'm not a believer in luck. Is it just misfortune? Is it, what is it? What is happening? And when in the world are we going to get that first win? And we went through 13 matches, and our 13th match, we set ourselves up to have to win just to not get blanked. And the team that we were playing is Gilman. Gilman has a great coach, Mike. Great guy, great team over there. And they had beaten us on their home course, Elk Ridge Club, for their first win of the season. And they needed to beat us to get into the playoffs, which had been expanded from 4 teams to 6 teams. And the top 2 seeds this year would get a bye into the next round. You know, the 3 through 6 seeds would play one another to set up playing whether you're going to play Calvert Hall or McDonough, both very good programs. And we wound up winning. And there's the palpable joy, relief on the kids' faces. It was like they had won the championship because they finally broke through doing something they knew they could do. They knew they could compete. And the really cool thing, I think, about this was as we went along, especially toward the end, and we play a pretty jam-packed schedule. We have our tryouts in late February. That depends on the weather very heavily. And our season basically runs March, April, first week or two of May. And you have Easter break in there for the kids, so that's about 10 days. We don't play on weekends. We typically don't play matches on Fridays, but that's not always true. So you're playing 14 matches in the space of like 40 to 45 eligible days. It's a lot of golf in a short period of time, and there's really not an opportunity other than Easter break to hit the reset button and hope that you can change things up and maybe kind of do all the coach speak, reshuffle the deck, et cetera, but get a new vibe, right? Change the tone and maybe turn things around. And yet still, even through all of these losses and even some of the ones at the end were our worst of the year. I mean, we got smoked a couple of times. But we found ourselves getting better. We found ourselves more competitive. And I think we found in our younger players that their confidence was growing, that they believed and they started to see in the results that they could keep up with some of these kids, some of these programs that are more experienced or maybe were a little better than us this year. And that meant if they could compete now, imagine how good they could be next year. Imagine how good they could be the year after that if they put in the time and the effort. And they worked to get better. And you could see that confidence brimming and growing. And then it resulted in a win. And unfortunately, it knocked Gilman out of the playoffs. They and us

We didn't make the playoffs. A new team, Boys Latin, who came up from the B division because they had been smoking everybody down there. They moved up. They played very well in the A division this year, and they got into the playoffs. In the end, McDonough won. They beat Calvert Hall. You know, they had a very good match, and McDonough's a very good program, and I'm very happy for them that they got the win. But I think the takeaway from the season is just get the joy in getting to see the kids get better. You know, getting to see them kind of figure it out in real time how to play this weird format that is match play. You know, we had an individual championship with some of the DC area private schools at the University of Maryland course, and the kids did really well. I mean, our boys did really, really well, finished halfway in the pack, and I was pretty proud of that. But it's a totally different game playing stroke play where you've got to add them all up. You don't really care what the other person is doing. I mean, you're playing against them, but you're really just trying to string together holes, trying to string together a score, versus the complete opposite in match play. You are playing your guy. You're playing your opponent. And you have to think about what they're doing and what they might do next in how you play a hole. Do you want to take on a more aggressive approach? Do you want to play more strategic? And there are times to switch those things up, and all of that is feel-based. And some of it's mathematical, but it's not really. It's feel. It's emotion. It's state of play. And that starting to figure that out, I think, was a really cool thing for them to see how it happened. But the thing I think I was most proud of is that they still had fun. And I know that sounds stupid to say. You know, from one perspective, you go, oh, well, you know, how can they have fun if they're losing, if you're one of those types of folks? Or why wouldn't they be having fun? You know, this is supposed to be fun on the other set of folks. But when you're in it, it can be hard to have fun. Losing is not fun. I don't care who you are. And I'm someone who doesn't particularly care about the outcome of things that don't matter to me. So losing doesn't hit as hard, right? It's like, well, you know, and that part of that's a defense mechanism, right? You go, well, it doesn't really matter. So if I lose, it's okay. And you don't invest yourself as much into it. And whatever pain you might feels a little bit less. You're like, oh, if I had tried, I would have won. Or if I had tried, it would have turned out a little bit better. And you can kind of use that as a little crutch. But when you're in it, losing stinks. And losing and watching the loss instead of actually being the loser, I think, is honestly worse, because there's nothing you can do. You know, I can't hit the shots for the kids. I can't get them to do certain things that I want them to do that they know will improve their performance or make them better or think through situations differently. I can only explain to them after the fact or beforehand and then see if they do it. And sometimes they do and sometimes they don't. Sometimes they've got their view too, right? They're guys who are growing into men. And they have, you know, as adult growing into adults, they have to make their own choices. You can offer advice and counsel, but there's only so much you can say before they get over the ball and they decide for themselves whether what you said is useful or what they want to do is better. And sometimes it's a mixture, and hey, that's part of it. I'm not here to talk you out of doing anything. I'm here to give you a perspective on what could happen or what might happen if you do it my way or what I suggest. Or to talk you through a decision. Here are the outcomes that can happen of what you're thinking of can happen. Whatever that is. But you kind of, you know, the moment of truth is when you get over the ball. And then you see the result of your action. And I think that's the amazing thing about sports. The amazing thing about golf is you have choices to make. And then you get immediate feedback. Whether it was a good idea or a bad idea. And even if you win, sometimes it's not a good idea. But it worked out anyway. And sometimes if you lose, it wasn't a bad idea. You just got beat. And we run into that a number of times this year. Everyone runs into that just in golf. Sometimes you play against someone who's just better than you that day. Maybe they're not better than you forever. They're not better than you at all. But in that couple of hours or even that one hole, that's the difference between winning and losing. They were better than you. And that can be heartbreaking. It can be soul crushing to go through. Yet still, the kids wanted to get better. They remained positive. They remain positive in the team and what their abilities are. And, you know, I think that's to be commended. I think that's awesome. And so, you know, we have this team banquet every year and we give awards and we give kids their varsity letters.

for pins or stars, you know, depending on how long you've been on the team, team awards, different things like that. And it was just really, really cool to kind of see them get to revel. And yeah, we were 1-13, but we're the best damn 1-13 team you've ever seen. And for the guys that are going to college, they had a smile on their face because they had a great time. And the things that I remember about coaching, honestly, I barely remember the shots. I barely remember but a handful of shots I hit in 4 years of high school golf. Hardly any. And the only reason I remember one of them is because I told the story about it on Jeopardy. And that remains with me. But and I tell this to the kids, you're not going to remember that. You won't, when you walk away from here, 20 years from now, 10 years from now, maybe in 5 years from now, I couldn't have remembered. But you will not remember the shots you hit. What I hope you'll remember is a few things. One, how fortunate you were to be in a community that allows this kind of thing to happen. Not only the Mount St. Joseph community, which I think is incredible, but also the community of Rolling Road. You know, Rolling Road Golf Club is, they have us there at their discretion, at their choice to let us come out and practice and to work on our game there, have our matches there, and they support us. And you know, they ask us how we're doing. Members come up and talk to us. Many of them are St. Joe grads or have children who went to St. Joe or another Catholic school in the area. Mount DeSales Academy, which is an all-girls school, also plays there. My high school girlfriend went to Mount DeSales. So, you know, I kind of have a vested interest in how they're doing too. And that happens as well. And it is cool to have a community that supports competitive golf like that. And they don't have to. They can tell us go pound sand and we can set up tee times at a public facility. We can go to driving ranges. We can do all of those things, but they allow us to be their home team. And I think that's really, really cool. I really enjoy getting to know the parents because that didn't happen. Not this way. When I was in high school golf, you know, my parents work for a living and all these people work. I mean, we are a relatively working class school. I'm sure there are people who are better off than the average person, of course, but they work, they do a job. They may own their own business, but they work. These people aren't, you know, scions sitting around for the checks to roll in, and they prioritize their kids. They come out to our matches. Not every parent comes out to every match, but it's pretty darn close. And it wasn't like that when I was in high school. Like I said, my parents worked. They came to some, but they couldn't come to many of them. And that was really universally true. I mean, there weren't really huge galleries. Not that there are now, but, you know, on a good day, in a good match, there's 12, 15, even 20 people watching. And I think that that's cool for the kids. I think it's great that they have that support, that they have that opportunity to play in front of people. Because, you know, if you ever want to take this to another level, and most of the kids won't. Some will play college golf, you know, a fair amount will play college golf. Others will just not. And this is the end of their competitive golf journey in high school until they get, you know, whether they play nine-hole leagues with their friends or join a country club play member, guest member, club championship type stuff, whatever that is. But, you know, at this kind of level of intensity, this is pretty much the end for a lot of players. And that their parents get to come out and support them and spend time with them and kind of ride the highs and lows with them, I think is cool. And getting to talk to them, it's great. They are such supporters of each other, their kid, you know, other people's kids in the team. It's a nice community. It's a nice small kind of cohort of people that you're going to see each other for several years and you get to know one another. And you spend a lot of time quietly talking to parents and each other, and you get to know one another a little bit. You get to know your lives, and there's a lot of waiting in golf. So there's plenty of time for that conversation in between, and you kind of bond together over that. I love that. I think that is awesome. The kids get to play so many great places with the other schools. You know, we, like I said, we have seven other schools in the A conference right now, and we play some awesome places in the Baltimore Country Club world. And there's one in Severna Park, which is in Anne Arundel County, which is a great facility as well, Chartwell. And these country clubs open up themselves to us to come play on weekday afternoons and banging around in three foursomes for a little while. It's probably not a huge deal for them, right? If you think about it at the macro level, three tee times, who cares?

it's not like they're doing anything. They're not moving the earth for us to be able to play. They're just give us three tee times at 3 o'clock. And that's great. You know, that's a huge opportunity for our kids to get to play different places and experience different golf courses and have these true home and away matches that are awesome. And for me, I really love, I've come to love a lot of different things about coaching. I didn't really know what I was getting into, to be honest. I coached basketball, I coached soccer, well, one season of T-ball. You know, most of that was for my children. You know, the ages they're at, they're as they are coming up through grade school and middle school, they are a different band of people. You know, the younger grades, it's just kind of babysitting, you know, running around, trying to maybe get them to absorb a couple of skills, but letting them get the energy out. And then as they get older, it's more skill development. It gets a little bit more focused, but you're still trying to kind of have fun, right? You're still learning skills. At this level, it turns out you are teaching some skills. They're a little bit different, right? Still showing kids how to hit certain shots. You know, for as much as I love Mike Dooley, he wasn't a, you know, scratch handicap. He couldn't show me how to hit a low bump and run. He couldn't show me how to hit a long bunker shot or to think through, do I want to skip this one in or do I want to land it here? You know, those types of things. We didn't work on game management that way. First of all, he was a band of one coach. And second, it was just a different time. You know, you were to figure it out. But now I have this opportunity to kind of teach kids how to hit shots that I wished I knew before I was 30 years old, before I was 25 years old. You know, I remember going and playing Sparrows Point in Baltimore, and I played with a friend of mine, and she at the time was on the Symetra Tour, the Futures Tour, Stephanie Connolly. She's now Stephanie Eisworth, just had a baby. Congratulations, Stephanie. And she taught me that day how to hit a low hook. No one had ever taught me that. No one had ever sat me down and was like, hey, you know, you want to hit around this tree instead of try to hit over it like a dummy? Do this. And that sent me on a great journey to learn a whole bunch of stuff. And I've learned from people like Stephanie. Steve Elkington taught me how to hit a cut chip shot, which I thought was incredible. I've used it a couple of times. It's actually worked. You know, those kinds of things where you get that knowledge of the game passed along to you. I wanted to speed up that process for the kids and try to help them become better golfers, not only through technique, but also through mindset. And hopefully some of that sticks. I think some of it sticks. I hope some of it does. I get a great joy in passing along knowledge because I'm really curious about knowledge. I want to learn from other people, and I'd love to kind of turn that around and go, hey, here's the secret. You know, here's the secret how to do this. Here's how you do this better. I'm pretty open book. Most people who know me know I'll tell you everything. I don't think I have a special advantage in knowledge. Right. If you know the same thing I know, it comes down to execution, and then we'll see who does better. But if I tell you how to do it, what's the harm in that? And that's the thing I've really loved about getting to work with these guys. They're sponges. They absorb it. And sometimes, yeah, they're teenagers and they're probably go, oh, why is he telling me this? But then they use it, and or they see that what I'm trying to show them actually helps when they actually apply it and then it works. And then you get that look like, hey, you told me this 3 days ago. Yeah, turns out it works. And I really like that. I really like seeing that the wheels spin and the synapses fire in real time. It makes me very excited to see people get better at something and to improve. And that makes me very, very happy. And it's great to also do it along guys I like. You know, as I mentioned, I've known Ed for 30 years. And it's kind of hard to say that aloud, but you know, we met early on in high school and we did bowling leagues together. We did golf together. We went on his senior week when I was in a sophomore. I skipped class with him on senior skip day when I was a sophomore. You know, stuff like that. Like, we did those things, and all throughout life, we have managed to stay in touch. You know, I get to talk to his kids at his journalism class, and he's very gracious to invite me each year, and even though he may not need to. And I really get a thrill out of getting to connect with those kids. I get a thrill out of having someone that I've known for that long, that I'm still getting to enjoy life with in a different way. And to get to add Ronak to that, who, again, we went and tried to qualify for the USGA four ball.

he's at a different stage in life, but he's a fantastic guy doing some really cool things. He works his ass off, not only in his day job, but he's also a DJ, and he's really good at it. And he's had some huge wins this year in that part of his life, and also in his day job professional life. And it's cool to share in that with anybody. You know, someone you like, you get to spend time with and get to kind of just have a male friendship. You know, those are kind of hard to come by sometimes. And I really enjoy getting to stay connected to Mount St. Joe. You know, Mount St. Joe was probably the best community that I was a part of academically. Now, I went to a K-8 Catholic school, Arthur Slade, and I'm still friends with many of those people. You know, the people that were the best men in my wedding, I went to school with them from K to college. You know, they've been in my life now almost 40 years. But in terms of the time that I enjoyed at Mount St. Joe was so special to me. And the opportunity to get to come back and hopefully feel like I can communicate to them just how special the community they're in is, to enjoy it while they have it, and hopefully to instill in them that someday they can come back into it and give to the next generation their time and their talent and their joy. I love that. I really love that, because good things can continue if the people who enjoyed them make it happen for the next generation. And that is something that St. Joe has done for now 150 years. And I hope it continues. I know the world's changing, and you know, Catholic school type stuff, and this isn't about Catholic schools, but those types of communities, they change. They all change. Country clubs grow and fade. Different organizations grow and fade. Sometimes they dim out forever. Sometimes they change in your wildest imagination. But to be able to kind of pass forward that kind of mentality of service and knowing that someone else pave the way for you to have the experience you did, and so it's only right to continue paving the way for the next person's experience. The guy who was our principal when I was at Mount St. Joe, Barry Fitzpatrick, we still keep in touch. You know, we still talk pretty regularly. Great human being. And we used to kind of make fun of him for this, primarily because of the way he held stage microphones. But he used to tell us in assemblies, our whole group, our whole school, that you stand on the shoulders of giants. And what he meant by that is that your experience was created, forged by these people, not only students, but also teachers and people who made this community. They created this for you. You stand on their shoulders. And it's your job to eventually be the base. And to be grateful for it, but also be willing to fight for its preservation. And I am proud to be a part of that. I would in no way consider myself a giant of Mount St. Joe. But at least if I can help out, I'm thrilled to be a part of that. And all of the whole point of this is kind of a PSA for getting involved in something. And I'm sure many of you do it. I'm sure many of you coach your kids' teams or help teach them skills or things like that. But if you're not, if you're younger, or if you've just been on the sidelines of this for a while, maybe you used to do it and you got out of it, I would so strongly urge you to consider sharing your gifts with people. It's the best way to keep it going. It's the best way to bring people in and really encourage them to do things the right way, do things that maybe they weren't considering doing, and they can find joy in it. They can pass it along. And I really encourage that. And I would love to hear from you about it. You know, so many of you are kind enough to write to me or get a hold of me, however you get a hold of me, about the shows that we do over the years. And honestly, the best reactions the shows ever get are the ones where I talk about stuff that's personal. And this is very personal to me. You know, I still coach basketball. I'm a big quiz bowl geek. You know, I'm going to take over the middle school quiz bowl team next year, helped coach this year and last year, and I'll do it again next year, this time in the head capacity. And I really, really love getting to kind of share with the younger generation the joys of what I've gotten involved with and see them discover it and see them figure

0: figure out their talents and skills in real time. It's just cool to me. And that I see that in my children, of course. And it's cool to see it in other people's children. It's cool to bring them, those parents in, and get them involved too. You know, you form a common bond with them. Usually the parents don't bring their kids to these things not having some interest in it themselves. Some do, some don't. But you form bonds with people that way too. And that's happened over so many different things in my life of coaching and being a parent. And two thumbs up for that. Two thumbs up all the way. Hopefully you enjoyed this. I realized I've been talking for 35, 40 minutes about high school golf and something a community you've never probably experienced. And if you're one of my players or parents listening, thank you for making it this long. If you aren't, even double thank you for making it this long. But I love talking about this kind of stuff. I love talking about what goes on in life. And I don't have a good outlet for that. At least I don't think I did before this. And I'd like to kind of turn the 19th Hole Golf Show into what really the 19th hole is, which is talking about what you did, you know, talking about golf, talking about the good times you had, talking about life and life through the lens of golf. I think that's what this show should be moving forward. And yeah, there are going to be conversations with people that are not directly about everything golf, but they happen because of golf, the connection made. Or, and sometimes they're going to be absolutely golf. You know, they're going to be, oh, I thought this product was really cool. Tell me about your story. And we'll do that too. But that's the idea here. I want to kind of put on the record stuff that I've really enjoyed doing and just kind of not worry about whether the birdies and bogeys, but friendship and emotion and things that are cool about life and a life in golf. So hopefully you'll join me for that. If not, hey, I totally get it. I don't mind. I can talk to myself and it's okay. But hopefully you come along for the ride. And if you have ideas for things that you want to talk about, I'd love to get into stuff like that. You know, email me, ryan@thegolfnewsnet.com. I am on Facebook, Instagram, and TikTok at Ryan Ballengy Golf. Find me. Like I said, I'm an open book. I'm not a hard man to get a hold of. Would love to talk with you, whether online, offline, whatever. And thank you so much for listening to this. I appreciate it. And we'll talk to you here next time on the 19th Hole Golf Show. 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
2: What's it like going to TGL?

SoFi Center in Florida. Would I recommend that you go? What was it like seeing Tiger Woods this close, chipping and putting, getting ready for his comeback? Would it be a great experience for you to have for yourself? Let's talk about that in this week's episode of the 19th Hole Golf Show. I'm Ryan Ballingy. Great to have you here with us for this week's show. As I mentioned, I went down to TGL this week for the first of the 2 days that they have for the TGL Finals, pitting Tiger Woods' Jupiter Links Golf Club against Los Angeles Golf Club, which had really a pretty good battery of players between Tommy Fleetwood, Justin Rose, and Colin Morikawa, and Sahith Theegala being a key part of it as well, right? Because Morikawa's injury forced him out of the Players' Championship and kind of compromised him to a degree. But he was a key part of the season for LA Golf Club that wound up winning the title. But I didn't see the conclusion of it. I saw the first of the two matches that they played. So this opportunity came about very unexpectedly. Earlier in the year, I had a chance to go down to TGL with a different sponsor of TGL. We'll talk about how this all came about, but it just didn't work out. Didn't respond quick enough. Couldn't confirm my schedule fast enough. And then I went to try to go during the week of the Arnold Palmer Invitational. I was going to be in town for that, and there was a doubleheader that week. One on a Monday, I was supposed to fly in on a Sunday night or a Monday morning and go straight down there. We'd have a great time, and that didn't work out. I had to change my flight because of weather here in the area. So I got a phone call from the folks at Hankook Tire, who they're in their first year of sponsoring TGL, and they asked if I would like to come down, and they were like, "Yeah, we're really sorry about the relative lack of time to do it." I think it was a Wednesday and when they asked, and you know, I was going to fly down the following week and on a Monday. And I was like, well, you know, I can make it work. We can make it happen. And the window worked out great and everything got set up. The Hankook Tire team was fabulous. And they flew me and another golf person for the Golf Wire, Kyle, who's fabulous, and then a couple of tire guys, actually, which is kind of interesting. They didn't know who was going to come down until basically late Monday afternoon. Meanwhile, we've got all this stuff scheduled. We've got the flights. So now we've got the TSA issues because of the Homeland Security funding lapse, especially as it relates to TSA. So I was worried about that. Also, I've been fighting like a cold or a flu. I don't think it's COVID, but something like that for the better part of a week. So on Sunday, it like finally hit me really bad. I was like, oh man, I can't not go to this. I've got to somehow rally to do this. So I think I fell asleep on my couch at like 6:30, 7 o'clock at night, like right after the golf tournament had ended. Got all the results up. Fell asleep watching March Madness. And I was like, all right, I've got to figure out a way to rally for this. That took like Theraflu. I drank probably a six-pack of Powerade, like zero, like the 20-ouncers. Like, come on, just you got to make this happen. So got up at about, I don't know, 4 a.m., 4:30 a.m. Was okay enough, felt like, to be able to do this. Got to the airport. It wasn't bad. I have Clear. I've used that for a couple years now, but I don't always use it. Like, at certain airports, Clear is just not as useful. But I used it this time. The security line wasn't bad at 5 in the morning, which was a good thing. And took the flights down. So took Delta down to Atlanta, and then Atlanta to the PBI airport, the Palm Beach airport. And that was all pretty smooth. Didn't have to deal with Hartsfield-Jackson security issues. That was great. So get into TGL, or get into Palm Beach, and take an Uber over to the hotel I'm going to stay at for the night. And basically got into my room. Thank goodness they let me in early. That was great. Being a Hilton Honors member goes a long way. And they got me into my room. And I basically took a four-hour power nap. And just tried to pound a couple Motrins. Had a bunch of water. Just needed to rally. And that was good enough. I got up, felt like it was okay to go. Went down to the hotel restaurant and had a quick bite to eat. Met up with everybody from that was going to come with us, that was coming over from the hotel, Vanessa and Derek from Hankook, and then the three other guys that were media members that we were going on this trip together. Had a great conversation, really enjoyed getting over there, and then we took the drive from this Embassy Suites over to

SoFi Center, and this is on the campus of Palm Beach State College, which it really was a, I don't know, an 8-minute drive, a 10-minute drive, and you literally drive onto the campus. You're like, okay, this is a kind of state college, like not a huge college, but big enough. And sure enough, you go past school buildings, and I mean, the building right in front of SoFi Center is just a university building. They're the Palm Beach State College Panthers. So there's a beautiful mural of like being a Panther that they have. And then there's the gates to get into SoFi Center. So we waited for one of the folks with TGL to come out and get us our tickets. They were going to give them to us, and you know, their digital tickets. So they scanned and we went through security. All that was great. And they took us in the building about hour and a half before the match started. And I think the thing you realize walking into TGL really quickly, like the lobby is beautiful. It's a nice little gathering place. It's not that huge. This isn't an arena intended to hold 5,000 people. It's an arena intended to hold like 800 people. You know, it's not meant to have enormous crowds. It's kind of just this quirky, very golf-specific gathering spot. And if you know, you know. And if you don't, you would not understand why this thing is here. And you walk in, and it's effectively, I mean, the original intention of TGL as the SoFi Center, that it was going to look more like a tennis bubble. Like there'd be somewhat permanent four walls on the sides, but the roofing would be inflated effectively for tennis. And that's what forced the design change when Storm came through and the bubble burst and destroyed that architecture. And then they realized they needed a permanent roof that would house, you know, go over the building. So that led to that delay. And you walk in, I mean, it's a tall building, right? Like you need that, you know, 60-foot tall building to exist for that screen to be as big as it is. So you walk in and I think you're kind of taken aback, at least I was, by how cavernous it feels. But you walk in a lot of stadiums, indoor stadiums to go watch an NBA game or an NHL game, and you don't ever really feel how big it is until you get into the stadium itself, like into the playing area itself, right? You kind of felt that right away at SoFi Center. And there's, you know, there's merch and there's food, all this stuff available kind of on the periphery, right? There's fan experiences. They had club car carts for each team, you know, with their branding and stuff on it. That was nice. You know, Genesis is a sponsor, so they have cars and stuff. Hankook's got their stuff out there. You know, it's a space where there is a mixture of what you would expect in other stadiums, like sponsored stuff, food and concessions, apparel, all that. So there's two levels to TGL from the fan perspective. And it kind of goes around, I mean, it's effectively a 360, but the fan portion is really, it's most of three sides, but not all three sides. And you go up in our space for Hankook, they have a suite. And effectively, all of the second level is pretty much suites for TGL sponsors. So Ciroc and Hankook and Genesis and other, they have these suites kind of dotting around that second level. And also where the ESPN broadcast happens, that's where Matt Barry sits when he does the anchoring of the TGL matches. And we walk kind of three-quarters of the way around, I guess, most of the way around on that upper level and to the right side. Go in, it's a nice little open-air area, it's not enclosed, you know, you can see up. You just kind of walk through a little gate, and you had to show credentials every step of the way. You kind of to prove you were supposed to be there. And we went in, and it's a really cool space. Like, we went in, like I said, hour and a half-ish before the matches. There's hardly anyone there at that point. And, you know, you can get the nice refrigerators, you know, stocked, just like you would if you've ever been in a suite for any kind of sporting event, right? Like, stuff to nosh on, some food, some liquor, some beer, soda, water. Nice water, the Saratoga water, which I've never had, but, you know, the stuff like that, all made available. Really nice leather seating, nice and wide. You know, this isn't, again, meant to be a space where they're jamming people in. It's a space where you're meant to enjoy yourself. You're supposed to have the room. You're supposed to have leg room. Cup holders for everybody. All that stuff was great. And then they had some kind of bar area seating. If you didn't want to sit in a seat, you wanted to sit something more like a stool and watch, they had that too.
That was fantastic.

And I think my first impressions of just kind of looking at the gameplay area is it's big, but it's also an intimate setting. You know, they obviously have a 50-foot screen, right? I mean, that's an enormous screen. And then next to it, you have a screen for each team, right? You know, the holes and what the statistics are for each team. Those are huge, too. They look enormous. But then you realize the spaces they hit in, you know, where you have the short grass, you know, for tee shots and fairway shots, you have the deeper rough, and then you've got the sand, and then you've got another area way in front for those shorter shots so that it can get caught by the simulator and the launch monitors. But that's a relatively small space, right? It's not huge. And then the space that you're walking from those hitting areas over to the green zone, you know, the rotating green with all the pneumatic lifts and the bunkering and all that stuff, it's not that big. It feels bigger, but it's not that big. I mean, it's a quick walk. It's pretty easy to get back and forth. And when you think about the money that's involved for the players, right, you could win millions of dollars as an individual if you're on the winning team. And in a given match, you're probably hitting no more than 30 shots, right? The format for TGL is 15 holes, 9 holes of 3-person alt shot team, and then 6 holes of individual. Well, each individual only plays 2 holes, so you're probably hitting 4 shots a hole. That's 8. And then you're hitting every third shot on those 9 holes. Well, if you play about, I don't know, 36 to 40 shots, right, you're just not hitting that many. 30's a lot. And you can make a lot of money not having to walk very far or hit a whole lot of shots. It's a return on investment for the player is incredible. It's a no-brainer to do TGL, to be honest with you, if you're invited to play. So they have this warm-up period leading into the match. And the really cool thing about the rotating green setup is that they have all of the pins that night already there. Hold out, their stake, you know, they got a little flag for you that you know what it is, you know where it's going to be, so you can practice to all of them. And that's obviously not something you can do in a professional golf tournament, right? You can't go out and check out every hole and practice ahead of time. TGL, you can. You can go play to all of those flags. You can know where you're probably going to miss. So it was kind of interesting to see some of the players would drop balls into the bunkers to play to certain flags that they feel like they would probably miss at. And what those shots will look like, a lot of short-sided bunker shots because you're playing more aggressively in TGL. And that is one thing I've noticed that the players do. They are more aggressive in TGL. There's not a lot of hitting to the fat part of the green and trying to two-putt. No, you're trying to win every hole, and that really paid off for LA in the night that we weren't there when they made 3 eagles, right? They were super aggressive, and it paid off, and they won, right? They had, what, 2 hammers and a triple point hammer, you know, they did it right. That's how you win. You play aggressively. And so watching the practice of trying to hit short-sided chips, hit short-sided bunker shots, maybe the occasional longer one for a par 5 or one of the drivable par 4s you might play on the simulator space. But that, you know, one team was doing that, and then the other team was hitting into the sim. And they have a range set up. Like, it's a sim range. It's not playing the holes themselves. So you can try to hit your cut, you can try to hit your draw, hit the low shots, whatever, and it'll give you that feedback just like any other simulator space, except the screen's 50 feet tall and 40 feet wide or whatever it is. So it was interesting to see players try to hit cuts and draws because they're not hitting straight into the middle of the screen, and they're hitting to the left, hitting to the right, and then you kind of see with the data that the projection, it hits the screen, and then shows you the rest of the shot. And then that was really cool to see. And going into it, it looked like Sahith Theegala was not hitting it particularly well, and he struggled at times in the match that we saw, that first match of the two that they played. But it was pretty cool to kind of see how they figure out how to get ready for this, and that has evolved over 2 seasons, right? Probably the first year was more or less utter chaos of how this thing happens, right? How do you do it? How do you prepare for it? How do you get ready? Well, now they have more not only codified rules about how long each team can practice, but also just what to do, how to get ready, how to prepare for it. So with Tiger's team was hitting on the range, it was interesting as they were getting ready to transition to go over to the short game piece of it that Tiger grabbed a wedge. I think it might have been Max Homa's wedge. It wasn't out of his bag. And you know, he grabbed a couple balls and started chipping. And I was like, all right, well, maybe he's thinking

about playing in this, because there had been some question about whether he would participate. The thought is, if you could play TGL, maybe you could play the Masters. If you can't even play TGL, how are you going to walk even a single round at Augusta National, which is obviously a lot of walking and a lot of up and down, right? You don't get the benefit of TGL hitting into a screen. You've got to go actually hit every shot. So the chipping and putting looked pretty good. Pretty good touch there. And didn't see any full shots from him. There was no inkling of like, all right, I'm definitely going in the next one by hitting these full shots. And there was probably some limitation on that too. He wasn't in the lineup. There probably is stated rules that say if you're not participating, you can't participate in the warm-up, but that you could participate in the chipping and putting part of it, maybe. I don't know that for a fact, but it made me start to wonder whether he was going to play in the second match, or if they got to a third match, if he would play in the third match. And go through the whole night, so right, about, I don't know, 5-10 minutes before they start doing the intros, all of the folks who were able to be at ground level. So they took us down to ground level at, I want to say, like 7:45, something like that. And we had plenty of time down there. And then, you know, they have the kind of the temporary ropes and stuff set up. And there's probably, I don't know, 75 people down there on either side, just watching what's going on. Some of the people who are working for TGL or part of the broadcast or work for Tomorrow Sports, which is the company that owns TGL. And that, I mean, it's a cool atmosphere just to kind of see it. The turf is great. The AstroTurf is great. It's interesting to see how the players have figured out how to chip off the AstroTurf versus real turf and the differences in the reaction between the putting turf and the AstroTurf that's the surrounds, how all that works. That's its own art, its own art form, but to see how all of that happens. So then all of the, you know, okay, we're getting ready for the match. You got to clear out. We go back upstairs and they do the intros just like you see on TV. You know, they do the intros, a little hype package. Shout out to the DJ at TGL. They played nothing but bangers for 2.5 straight hours. And they didn't play a lot of each song they played. It was probably 20 to 30 seconds of each song, but song after song after song, just like, this is great. I would have come just for that. It was fantastic. And you don't really hear that as well on TV, right? That's not intended for you. And it really does kind of work just like, it, you know, in an NBA game, just to kind of keep you thinking, you know, keep your mind focused as the song changes. And that's really cool. So they do the intros, they have the little break, you know, get ready for the match. And it was the first thing you take away, I think, is, at least for me personally, how I was more drawn to the physical part of it, the green zone area, than the tee shots themselves. The tee shots and second shots on par fives, for example, and par fours. You know, those shots are interesting because you want to see how they set up the hole, and they do matter, right? Obviously, that matters a lot. But you don't get quite the same experience as you would watching them in a golf tournament, right? In a physical golf course, where you see someone hit a ball 330 yards and you see it go all that distance. You go, whoa. You get that information, right? As a fan on a TV and in person, you see how far it goes. You see where it lands. It doesn't quite have the same impact, though, unless it's like the drivable par fours. Then you see it go to the green. You go, all right, now I get it. The context, that makes sense. As you learn more about the holes and you see more of them and they become more familiar, I think you as a fan can kind of understand and appreciate the context of how well they hit the ball, how far they hit the ball, a little bit more. But I wasn't necessarily as drawn to those tee shots. The second shots were very interesting, though, just to see what the players were trying to aim for, because they are playing super aggressive, as I mentioned, and what their reaction was to a good shot. And you know, then you transition to the green zone, and there's just so much happening in that small space that they really can't highlight on TV. Because they have the shot clock, right? They want you to play quickly. They want this thing to be done in like 2 hours, 2 hours, 15 minutes. So they want things to move at a good pace, but that leaves very little time to show some of the stuff that's happening in the background. So whether the players who aren't hitting are collaborating on a shot, or they're just joking,
or they're having fun, or they're trying to help their fellow player from

the sideline. Or, really good example, later in the match, so Kevin Kistner, I think it was the cenote hole, Kevin Kistner hits a really good tee shot after Sahith Theegala hits the ball into the drink. He missed everything, missed the ramp, missed the green, and they know they're going to win the hole, right? Unless somehow Theegala basically holes out on his third shot. And what they're probably not showing on TV is while Theegala is getting ready to hit and studying everything and sort of melancholy about the moment, because that's when they're thinking they're going to lose, is you got Kistner walking around the green zone, peacocking and raising his hands and all of this stuff. It was really funny to see that and get the crowd going and get them excited, kind of pointing at people, talking to kids. Nice interaction with kids. That was kind of cool. A lot of tossing the balls to kids who were there. That was cool in that lower deck area. And that's where really you can buy a seat to be a part of it. But he's peacocking around like, yeah, we're going to win the hole. And then Theegala hits the shot and they don't even bother going to the green zone. Can see the hole and he keeps peacocking and stuff. That was great. And then, I think it was one hole later, you got Tom Kim hitting on a par three. He hits it tight. Then you've got Tommy Fleetwood, and he hits it relatively tight also. I think it might have even been closer in the end. They throw the hammer. Tiger throws the hammer dramatically. He's like, if they win the hole, if it's accepted and they win the hole, they win the match. If LAGC accepts and loses the hole, they lose the match then and there. If they decline, they get another chance, and they accept. And they both make, but Tom Kim winds up going first. He makes, and he's like, showing off to the crowd and pointing it to the LAGC box and the LAGC fans, like, I told you I could do it. It was awesome. It was absolutely great. And then Fleetwood makes his, and it's a rendered moot point, and they survive. It was the right play. It was the right move in that moment. And then, unfortunately, the 15th hole happens, and Kistner, they did the right thing, LAGC did. In getting Theegala out there, hits a good tee shot, carries the bunker on the par five, and then you've got it set up in a way that Kistner can't get it over the bunker, so he can't get over into the longer portion of the fairway. He's got to hit three wood. He winds up like 1 yard into the rough, and you could see the look he gives over to his team like, oh no, now I've got to hit a fairway wood out of the rough. And he takes a good drop, what looks to be a good drop, but it winds up, it's not, because he kind of leaves it too fluffy on the rough. He basically nerfs it behind it, hits a fat shot. It doesn't go far enough. Now he's got to hit another wood out there, and that basically rendered it over. That was enough for the LAGC to win that last point, win the match 6-5. It was an incredible turn of events when it felt like for 20 minutes, 30 minutes, that Jupiter Links was going to win. And that, this could set up, definitely you're going to have two matches the next day, or at least the possibility of that, but that they could win the championship. And all of the air gets let out of the balloon as Kistner just can't make it happen on the last hole. And LAGC pulls out the win. By the way, Justin Rose had a killer chip in earlier in the match. That was so cool to watch. I really, really enjoyed that piece of it, getting to see the short game machinations of it, because those greens are not easy. They can get a little tracky in places, but it's generally really pure. But the putts are very difficult. They are not easy. And it can get really challenging to make putts, even the short ones. I mean, there were short ones that weren't going in. Two-footers, three-footers, we were like, what is going on? And I think the short ones are actually the toughest ones. Because if you miss the read even so slightly, they're so fast that it's not Augusta fast, but it's not that far off. If you miss, you are in deep trouble. Like, you miss that line just a little bit, you're going to miss the hole because it's too quick. And that happened a bunch in this first match. And I guess one of the mics on the broadcast caught Max Homa calling it a terrible match. And while from a gameplay standpoint, at times, it was terrible. But it's match play. So it doesn't matter if the golf is particularly great or particularly bad. So long as it's compelling and close, it's interesting. And that's what made it really, really interesting, how you responded to mistakes. And then when the good shots happened, they rallied on that. It was
just a fabulous experience.

really, really enjoyable. Absolutely worth fighting this flu that I'm still kind of fighting to go to and have fun with. And the Hankook people were great. You know, that I asked their team, why did you get involved with this? You know, what decided that this was worth it for you? And they said, you know, we think of ourselves as a technology forward, a forward thinking company. And we think TGL is forward thinking because

0: TGL, which comes in November, which basically doubles the length of the TGL season, right? So you're going to have more uses for TGL in the SoFi Center. That'll be cool. They just announced Alexis Ohanian, who owns the LAGC team. He will also own the women's LAGC team. They're going to be both called Los Angeles Golf Club. That's great. He had right of first refusal on that. He took it. Good for him. So there are a couple of teams now in for women's TGL. We'll get more information about that. Can't wait to see how that develops as well. So really, really cool experience. I flew out PBI the next morning, about 8 a.m. was my flight. Very reasonable to get in and out. Again, not bad security situation at that time in the morning. I got lucky. I know there are other places. BWI, even that I flew in and out of, has had security lines out the door at different times of the day. It's been pretty rough stuff, but in the end, it all worked out. I flew home. I helped coach the high school I went to. Our golf team's my second season, so I got into the airport a little delayed, went straight to our first match. It could not have worked out really any better. Unfortunately, we didn't win the match. That's another story for another podcast episode, but it was a great day. So thanks to everyone at Hankook for making it happen. It was really, really cool. It was kind of interesting to see the mixture of golf people, you know, the two golf reporters and the two tire guys. We're going to try to do something with Hankook tires on their turf, right? About cars and tires. We'll figure out something to do there. But great, great folks. Really, really nice to meet them. And I can't thank them enough for their hospitality and having me down to this unique thing. And that's my walk away is TGL is it's weird, right? Imagine building an arena specifically for an outdoor sport to be played indoors. I mean, it's like what arena football was. But that there's so much technology, there's so much going on that you really can't fully comprehend it, even in person, but you definitely can't comprehend it fully on TV. It is worth going down and doing, just spending the day. If you can go find one of those double headers that they have during the season usually, do one of those, get a ticket, get to go watch two matches back to back. You'll really appreciate the experience. It's so interesting to see something that's clearly made for TV. And it's not like it's a major championship. It's an exhibition to an end. But then once it gets competitive, the guys can't turn off the competitive juices. Like, they get all in on it. Once you kind of get to, like, the last, I don't know, 7 to 8 holes of the thing, once you realize there's scores and something could be won or lost and there's money involved, they get serious. And the collaboration, the team camaraderie, it's really cool to see. It's unique. It's a little weird. And it's absolutely a cool thing. And I can't wait to go back someday soon and experience it again. That's going to do it for us on this episode of the 19th Hole Golf Show. Thanks so much for spending some time with me. I appreciate it. 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Back with another show. We're going to talk about coaching high school golf. I haven't really talked about that a ton on this show. I want to try to get into more episodes as kind of the meat of the year starts to happen and talk about experiences I've been having and maybe with others are having in the golf world. That's kind of what the crux of this show is about, is talking about the fun things, the amazing things that happen in golf or golf-adjacent stuff that's happening, and hopefully you enjoyed this particular episode. Thank you so much for your time. Appreciate it. We'll talk to you on the next one here on the 19th Hole Golf Show.
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5: 152 yards should be just a nice, comfortable 9-iron for him. They're going to go nuts when he hits this thing.

0: Yo, yo, yo. Saddle up, golf fans. We've got the last stop in the great state of Texas. Welcome to the Preferred Lines podcast. I'm Joe Idoni. The handsome strapping guy beside me is John Haselbauer. We're here to present to you a 2026 ultimate betting guide for the Chuck Schwab Challenge. We'll recap a little bit of what our eyes just witnessed at the CJ Cup. It felt like just a reiteration of what we've seen in past years, John. Good evening. What did you think of Wyndham Clark's runaway? They massacred Lanny's place.
1: Yeah. Well, I mean, he kind of did it to himself. I don't even know what to say. Like, they took something bad and they invested and made it just as bad. It's like watching the Steve Cohen Mets, I guess, would be my what would you liken that to? But I don't know. We were talking before the show, like, it was awful weather here today in the east, in the Northeast, and yeah. It's perfect, like, sit on the couch and watch golf weather. And I still, like, couldn't really bring myself to subject the rest of my family to watch TPC Craig Ranch just get birdie barraged one after the other. So I was in and out of it, but yeah, and obviously I didn't have a runner in the race. Wyndham winning makes sense. You got to, you know, tip your cap to him. We'll talk about that a little bit, but like a 60 on a Sunday to take the tournament, respect, you know, the putter was on fire. That's what they made that course, require, a hot putter. That's the only way you're going to separate. That's what he did. So you know what? Good on Wyndham. I have so many like takes about Craig Ranch. I hated it.
0: Send it away.
1: I hate that we're probably stuck with it.
0: Exile Island, B Tour next year. Has to be. I don't care how much money they put into this. It's going to Schedule B. Wyndham, red hot Sunday. Obviously, back-to-back weeks where I feel like the Read the Line boys have absolutely nailed the course setup. We knew this place would play no difference. We nailed a Ronimank, and part of that is, of course, our founder, Keith Stewart. We want to bring him on for a little segment to start the show this week. As always, Preferred Lines, proudly brought to you each and every week by the good folks over at Read the Line. Want to be a better, start right here. How about start with this guy on site each and every week? Keith, welcome back to the show. Great to see you, my friend.
2: Joe, John, the more things change, the more they stay the same. You know, TPC Craig Ranch, man, oh man.
0: Oh man. It's unbelievable. Well, Keith, listen, we thought we'd have a little fun this week because we're kind of in the depths of the summer of golf here as we lead into our next major championship. But a fun one this week on tap. One of the things, congratulations to you on all your success. The final word with Pat Mayo has been absolutely incredible. We know you guys are on an off week there. I see Pat's playing some incredible golf there over in the like Vegas area. But one of the things I thought, and John and I both thought was really cool that you guys have done, is kind of this Ask a Pro segment. So we've got some questions for you tonight, Keith. We want to bring it here. And of course, you know, I'm going to start with no other player than my guy, Brooks Koepka. I've been begging for the putter switch.

0: It wasn't back to the original one that I was kind of hoping for, but he got that mallet out of his hand this week, and we saw some positive results. In your career as a PGA professional, explain to me why that's working for someone with the putting stroke that Brooks Koepka has, the switch from mallet to blade, what that does to his stroke, and how that kind of impacts how he performs on the greens.
1: Well, I'm so happy you guys are having me on to talk golf, because that, I mean, that's one thing that I love to do. And, you know, when it comes to the mallet versus blade argument, I mean, there's a lot more that goes into putting than people give it credit for. And one of the things is that we know that Brooks won with a toe hang putter forever, right? So there's a lot of face rotation going on there. You start to put that mallet in your hand and you're going to eliminate that. So you talk about moment of inertia. We hear MOI a lot of times, and, I'll try to stay superficial as much as I can here, but the idea of how much twisting there is, that's moment of inertia. And you hear it a lot with drivers, and you very rarely hear it with putters, but the more mass there is behind the putter head from side to side, so from you know, toe to heel, the less twisting there's going to be. But it also depends on your stroke. So when it comes to Brooks has putted very, very well, much like Tiger, with a putter that has a ton of toe hang. And you know, what do I mean by that? Well, I got props. I mean, this is like a golf shop here, right? Okay, so your general like blade putter here, okay, right? Like if I just hold it up like this, right? It's got tons of toe hang, right?
0: Okay,
1: a mallet's gonna sit like this. It's gonna be face balanced, okay? I have to hold it there for this. This is what is toe hang. Okay, the toe hangs down, gravity pulls it down. And as such, you can believe that the face has to rotate around the fixed axis, which is the shaft, right? If you notice that when Brooks sets up to putt, right? So here's your putter. When Brooks sets up to putt, he lines the ball up on the toe. It's very odd, right? Now,
0: yes.
1: When you look at that, when he comes back though, he hits it in the center. So that movement, all right, creates a lot of rotation. He needs that. Now, if you can imagine behind this putter head, there's like a big block of metal, right? Like you see on those mallet heads, right? Then it's not going to be as easy to swing the face or to let the toe hang. Okay. So like to like really explain this is like the best kind of putter for somebody like Brooks or Tiger is like the old school putters like these. Mm-hmm. So this is like a really old Cameron where the shaft goes into the heel of the putter, right? Look how much toe hang is there versus the last one. Okay. So, you know, they need something. A guy like Brooks needs something that's going to rotate. And if he doesn't have that, then he's really going to start because the week before the PGA, even though he gets a new putter, he's still going to line it up here. If he starts lining it up here and he starts moving it like he does, he's just going to jam putts out to the right.
0: Yeah.
1: Okay. And then in order to get away from that, then he's going to start looping it the other way and start banging putts to try to pull it back online. Boy. All of which going to the most difficult, you know, greens they've seen on the PGA Tour. And I don't know how long, maybe since Augusta National every year, but like the Aronimink green complexes, as John knows, he was there. I mean, they were just crazy good. So when you get somebody like Brooks, who and mallets versus blades and how people start out that way has a lot to do with their eyes. Like, what do you see when you see the line? You know, how when you're lining up to hit a putt, good putters are good green readers. Now, those are skills that you can train, but instinctually they're good green readers. And Brooks always saw probably a blade face lining up and getting the ball to roll on his line that he saw to start for each stroke. And to just jam him with a block of wood down there with somebody who tends to rotate the face a ton with their stroke, it just wasn't going to work.
0: What do you make in general just about the movement in the golf space to so many mallets? Like, I go into my golf shop, I'm going to play golf tomorrow. Of course, I'm going to rock my Bdratio polos and my True shoes. We're going to be getting out there on Memorial Day. You better believe it. But I'm going to go in there, and all around the counter, they got a bunch of putters lined up. There's like two blades. There's like 40 mallets. There's all the new Spiders. There's all the Zero Torques. There's Labs. There's TaylorMades. There's everything you could imagine. And that probably wasn't that way when you were running the pro shop back 15, 20 years ago. What do you make of this sort of shift toward a mallet putter. Do you think it's good for an amateur?

0: or a 10 handicap like John or I to just grab one of those?
1: The easy answer to that question is yes.
0: Okay.
1: Yeah. Run, don't walk, and get something. And you mentioned it there, zero torque. What does torque mean? Torque is twisting, right? So you don't want the face to twist. You know, people miss the hole from 3 feet because they move and shift the face. They rotate it or they move it around. You'd be better off taking a mallet putter and trying to feel like you go straight back and straight through. You know, not like a Seymour putter, like Zach Johnson used to use back in the day. But, and you're right, you know, 10 to 15 years ago, the only thing, you know, the biggest kind of revolution that happened in putting, and this was probably more like 20 years ago, was when the two ball came out. You remember the two ball putter from Odyssey?
0: Yes.
1: That was the first big mallet that came out, and it helped people line up the ball because they would put the two balls behind the regular ball. And then they could kind of like, I mean, it's so important to be able to line the putter up straight to where it is you think you want to go. So a quick PSA, you know, like it helps to know what your dominant eye is. Do you know what your dominant eye is, John? We'll bring you in here. you know what your dominant eye is?
2: I don't think I do.
1: Okay. No. We're going to figure it out right now. You put your hands in front of your face like this. I got to do it like this. Okay. Right. And you look at something across the room with both eyes looking through, John. Okay. All right. All right. Close one eye. Can you still see that object?
2: Yes.
1: Close the other eye and open the first eye. Can you still? No. Okay. So you had to move your hands in order to see it.
2: Yeah.
1: Don't move your hands, right? The thing disappears. So sure. Your first eye that was open, if you could still see it, that's your dominant eye. Which eye was that?
2: That was this one.
1: So that was your left eye.
2: Yeah.
1: You know, big rap star fan, I guess, right? Late night. Anyway. So the point being is that now that you know what your dominant eye is, if you were going to do something like plumb bob or, you know, stand behind the ball, you'd want to stand behind it with your left eye and look with your left eye. That's your dominant eye. Are you left? You're not left-handed, are you?
2: No.
1: Okay. So that's interesting. So you see things, you know, better from your left eye. And, you know, Joe, if you don't know, you do the same test. You just hold.
0: Yeah. You've done it with me before. I'm right eye.
1: Okay. So you would, so if you do the thing where, you know, you take the shaft out and you put it in front of your eye, right? You'd want to do it with your left eye, John. I do it with my right because I'm a right eye dominant. And then you start to see the line better. And then when you put the face behind the putter, it's easier to get the ball started on that line. And then if you want to keep it on that line, it is definitely easier to do it the more moment of inertia you have in the putter head, which would mean to use a spider or to use some form of a mallet.
2: That I mean, sense? If there's one man who I'm going to trust to read a line, it's Keith Stewart.
1: Oh, man, that's cool. Dang. But yeah, appreciate it.
0: That's why John's the best. I got one more, John. Let me get one more in, and I promise I'll let you ask a question because this is right. Something I was working through with the assistant pro recently at our place. So I have a weak grip, Keith.
1: Okay.
0: And what he was trying to tell me is, and I, you know, young kid, fresh in there. I don't know if he's right or wrong, which is why I bring it to you, the professional. Trying to tell me that the weak grip makes it less repeatable, my swing. It makes it harder for me to repeat and be consistent because I had the weak grip. I noticed that maybe the guy with the weakest grip on the PGA Tour is Jordan Spieth, right? Amazing round for Spieth. I know we both picked him this week. He was looking really good, fired that 60. And then we thought he was going to make his run, which never ultimately came there. Do you think that the grip for Spieth is what makes him partially so volatile, or is that something that he's just always had and doesn't really have an impact on his performance?
1: Yes, for volatility. But there's been an evolution to his grip because we all know about the wrist surgery. Pre-surgery, it was still pretty weak. There have been times in Jordan's career where he and Cam McCormick, his instructor, have experimented with stronger grips. So what is a weak and a stronger grip? So if you're looking down and you're a right-handed golfer, we're talking about your glove hand, or if you don't wear a glove, your left hand. Yes. And the more of those knuckles on that lead hand, right? So the lead hand leads you to the target. It's closer to the target. If you're right-handed, it's your left hand, but I use lead rather than right or left hand because maybe there's some lefties watching. So your lead hand, the more knuckles you can see, the stronger your grip is. So somebody like Dustin Johnson has a super strong grip. So when he looks down, he's going to see like his index knuckle, his middle knuckle, and his ring finger knuckle, believe it or not. And Joe, you probably only see your index knuckle.
0: Correct.
1: On that lead hand. Okay. Yes. So the weaker the grip is,

0: right? The more, the less control you have over the club face. Okay. So the stronger it is, the more then, because your arms and your hands kind of fit together, the more your trail hand is on the backside of the grip or even more underneath, right? So now yours is more on top, Joe, because it's got to fit the left hand. Mm-hmm. So your trail hand is on top, your left hand, your lead hand is underneath, right? And that's going to cause you to have to do a lot of rotation in your golf swing at the bottom. Okay. Jordan kind of early in his career, he had a weak grip, but he had a very bowed wrist at the top. So if you looked at the top of his golf swing, his wrist was like this, right? And that helped the club face be more stable. It probably is what led to his wrist injury. Because he's not as big and strong as like a DJ who does that at the top, or a Rom. Like Rom is super bowed, right? But it's also because it matches up with the length of his swing and the path. But just sticking with Jordan and Joe for a second, right? Like as you go back, now Jordan's face with a weak grip is more lined up with the back of his left hand, right? So when he comes through, he has to square it manually. Whereas somebody who has a really strong grip and a closed face, that face is pretty square coming in, if not closing already. So all you got to do is pull it through. And if you think about DJ's golf swing and that big cut he used to hit off the tee, right? When Shot Tracer started and you would see DJ hit that cut and he would joke in those TaylorMade videos and everything. He's like, yeah, I haven't drawn the ball all year, period. Right? Well, like when you have a strong grip, you can just pull across and you could just kind of keep that thing stable. When you have a weak grip, you have to physically, especially the amateur golfer, they have to square the face at the bottom. Well, that rotation, much like we were talking about with the putter, if that's the DNA of your golf swing, sure, but it's certainly not going to be as consistent as if you held the face a little bit stronger and you kind of pulled it through and used your rotation rather than using a lot of forearm rotation, like rotation of your core versus the rotation of your forearms. So if you, because I know your golf swing, Joe, if you were to strengthen your grip a little bit more, it would also shorten your backswing, which would really help you.
1: Yeah, so, I know.
0: like there's a longer discussion there, and I don't want to go too deep in the weeds, but having a weaker grip, or the more that lead hand and the logo on the lead glove kind of like goes away from your field of vision, the more you're going to have to square that face coming through, and the more that thing rotates the face, the more that the shots seem to have some beta to them, we'll say.
1: Yeah.
0: I love it.
2: Joe and I have the same or similar overswing, and I've been working with a coach, and I said, can we start at like Goddard up and Lowry, who are doing what I'm doing, and just it's hard for me to shorten this swing. Can we start with people who are getting away with it and work our way down? So as we continue this series, Keith, maybe that's the next chapter of this. How did Joe and I shorten our swings?
0: I love it.
2: Yeah. I wanted to ask, my question was originally going to be in anticipation of Siwoo Kim floundering again. He's put himself in position many times this year to win. He's held leads on Sundays and he hasn't converted. Today, entirely not his fault. He is free of any like any accusations of him not being a riser on a Sunday. The guy shoots six under and putted very well on Sunday. So I'm just going to ask this as an abstract question, not pointed at Siwoo Kim anymore.
0: Okay.
2: But if you're a professional golfer, even if you're an amateur and things are going great when the pressure is low, your practice rounds are great, your recreational rounds are great, but then you get on the course and that 10-foot putt that you were hitting when there were no stakes isn't dropping anymore, what are some tips that you would give to that golfer to simulate the pressure when the stakes are at their highest?
0: All right, great question. Because the more that you can heighten pressure during your practice and make your range time situational, the better chance you have to perform, maybe not the first time, but the second, third, or fourth time when you're out there on the golf course. And, you know, one of the things that this was years ago, I had a great PGA mentor who was a head pro of mine. And he said that the biggest mistake that golfers make is that they treat golf like it's not a sport. And I was like, well, what does that mean? And he was like, hey, did you play Little League? Did you play soccer? Did you play any sports when you were a kid? I was like, oh, yeah, for sure. He's like, when they had practice, did they just like go out there and say, just go practice everything for an hour?
2: Yeah.
0: No, right? No. And you guys, I'm sure, did you play organized sports? I know Joe did, but John, did you play?

0: like organized sports, right? So when those coaches would come out, what would they do with your practice time?
1: Kind of compartmentalize it a little bit.
0: Exactly.
1: One drill to the next.
0: Yeah. So, you know, whether it was like baseball or lacrosse or soccer, whatever it was, hey, we're going to do fundamentals. Then we're going to do drills. Then we're going to do, you know, simulated game time. We're, you know, but there was defined time limits for what you were working on. And what that does subconsciously is that if you know you have an hour to practice and you're going to go, okay, I'm going to warm up for 10 minutes and then I'm going to do 10 minutes of full swing with my irons. Like, if you start to put limits and then you actually hold yourself to those limits, as you get closer to the end, you never want to end on a bad shot, right? Sure. Like to a certain part of the session. So like you're coming up to the end of that 7-iron time, let's say, and you're going, oh, geez, I've got like 3 more of these, right? In the minute I have left, or maybe I'm only going to do 2 because I have a minute left or whatever. I want to make these really good because these are the last I get today. And that's the way you have to start to treat your brain. Okay. That's one way to do it. You start to put limits on your practice time. You also need to start to create drills that have limits and that have ball limits. So on the green, it's kind of easy. It's like, hey, I want to do this many putts from this distance in a row, because then, you know, pressure starts to mount. But how do you do that? Like when you're out on the range, well, look down your range. Are there 2 flags that are about the width of a fairway? When you're working on the driver, pull out 8 golf balls and say, hey, I want to get 6 of these down the fairway, you know, like between those 2 flags that are there on the practice range, and treat each one like you're on a tee box. Don't just rake the ball up, tee it, and then hit it. Like go through your pre-shot and then hit it. And then, you know, see how you react. You have to start to put limits on how you practice on the range. People just don't do that. You know, you have to start to really, if you're hitting chip shots or you're hitting pitch shots to a certain target, or you're hitting your pitching wedge to a certain flag, grab 10 balls and say, hey, for as good as I am at golf, I want to hit 6 of these like solid near the flag. And then instead of maybe using the time routine, I'm going to say, I'm going to work on pitching wedges and 7 irons today. And I'm going to spend, you know, I'm going to go and do this pitching wedge drill to this flag that's 120 yards away until I hit 7 of 10. In a row. And then if you go, say you go 5 in a row and then you hit like 4 bad ones, you're like, oh, I can't do 7 anymore. Start over. You know, the idea that you're putting limits on your practice will start to ingrain pressure. And that's what you need. You need to start to feel like when you get toward the end of a challenge, that's the only way you can simulate pressure. And that's the best way to do it. So you either do it with limited time, or you do it with the limited number of balls and give yourself challenges. And there's a million different ways to do that, but that's how you simulate it, John.
2: Yeah, I love that, Keith. You know, I'm coaching my son's travel lacrosse team, and we've got every practice like dialed in from like, we're going to do 12 minutes of this, and then we're going to do a water break, and then it's 13 minutes of this, and everything is so structured, but I never think about golf that way. So I should start to, that's a great tip for, I think, any amateur, especially as a guy going out tomorrow who's going to bust open that Wolfhammer app and get some bets flying around. All of a sudden, you get the 15T and I'm down $100 and I got a couple presses on the line. I might need to practice those type of situations so I build that pressure in. Awesome stuff, Keith. You are the best as always. We appreciate your time joining us. As always, you're back to your regularly scheduled routine next week as we continue to attack the summer of golf. There's no better place to be than Read the Line, and thanks for being a part of the show. We'll catch up with you soon, buddy. Always the best.
0: Joe, John, I mean, can't thank you guys enough for what you do for the brand. Keep cranking. I'll be quiet and let you guys do your thing. I'll hang up and watch.
2: Thanks, man. See you.
1: Appreciate you.
2: What a legend. What a legend. Good stuff there, dude. That's exactly what I do. I go to the range and I just like, I'm like, oh, I'm going to hit 4 drivers and then a couple 3 woods and a couple 7 irons, but I'm not even really picking targets. I'm definitely not putting myself in that kind of pressure situation. So awesome stuff there. It's talking about pressure situations, not much caused by the course, but you know, you got Scottie Scheffler, you've got to chase down Siwoo Kim, you've got to go after a couple of Texans, and Wyndham Clark gets his 4th career PGA Tour win. He's knocked off some big ones. He's got Quail. He's got Pebble, asterisk Pebble. He's got LACC. And now he's got the Bunny Ranch to add to the collection. But really unbelievable putting performance today from Wyndham Clark. I think Colt Knost said it on the coverage that he has 0 rounds. Wyndham Clark has 0 rounds all season where he gained 2 strokes putting in that round. He had four this week. All four rounds,

0: he gained at least 2 strokes putting. Congratulations on a victory, 30 under par. What do you got to say about Craig Ranch?
1: Nothing good.
0: Yeah.
1: It's just, I hate it. But again, I'm not going to discredit Wyndham. It was, you know, similar to Aaron Rye. Like, somebody had to go out and take that tournament, and Wyndham would not miss a putt. So, you know, some of these events are set up where whoever hits the most putts is going to win. That's what they chose to do at TPC Craig Ranch. You can give them some grace about not being able to, you know, control the weather, and it was softer than they hoped it would be. But guess what? That's what you put $22 million into the course for, so that you could drain the damn course and have it not be underwater and have it not be super soggy and wet and soft. But ultimately, my takeaway is, like, why didn't I bet Wyndham Clark? Because he couldn't keep the ball on the planet. I had given TPC Craig Ranch too much respect as, like, oh, but the rough will be penal if you can find it. It's the most second shot golf course of any course we have on the PGA Tour. And so the guy couldn't control his driver whatsoever. It didn't matter. He was in the fairway anyway, and his irons were trending, and he couldn't miss a putt. So that is always the recipe for winning at a birdie fest.
0: The putter spiked, like, out of nowhere. In the, like, credit to Wyndham, though, because the thing about Wyndham, and he did this at LA too, it's like, and in Pebble, obviously, when he, like, set the scoring record at Pebble Beach, is when he's, like, grooving, it's full gas. Like, he's flagging everything, and he's trying to paint it to individual corners, and he's giving himself 2 feet on putts, and then he banged open a couple of long ones too. It was fun to kind of, it was nice to see a lot of people there, like, from his team, to kind of reiterate. Like, Keith and I, it's funny that he was on. We were at the Dratty party after TGL one night. We happened to run into Wyndham Clark, and I talked to him. Super, like, nice guy, engaged with us. He probably talked to us for 15 minutes, but probably gets a bad rap. But it was really cool to see, like, John Ellis, his old caddy there, like, hug him and congratulate him, who was not on the bag this week. A lot of family members, a lot of fellow players on the tour. Congrats to him. Let's just kind of put a bow on that by touching on Scottie Scheffler. Like, it feels insane to try and disparage him while shooting, like, 26, 25 under par. Like, this guy is, something's wrong with Scottie. But, you know, he didn't make a 5 all week until, like, the 12th hole on Sunday. Yeah. But, you know, not being able to get up and down from that greenside bunker. Then he steps to a par 3. He hit one that, frankly, should have been in the water. But a couple of horrible swings in untimely moments. And ultimately, it's another podium finish. Where's your level of concern with Scottie? Like, is everything fine and things just need to break his way one of these weeks? Or is there something underlying that you're seeing that has become problematic and kept him from winning?
1: I don't think anything's problematic. Okay. I think we got exactly what I expected from Scottie Scheffler, which was he was going to play to a level where a random person is going to have a really hard time beating him. And it was a weak field, which we talked about. And I said, like, the only thing that's going to keep scoring from getting out of hand here is just the field itself being super weak. And what we saw is that the best players rose to the top. Your Wyndham Clark, Siwoo Kims, Scottie Scheffler's eclipsed 20 under par, and it was between them by the end of the week. Even Sungjae, you know, pushed himself up there. So the best pedigree players actually did rise to the top. Not super typical of a birdie fest, but yeah, I'll always say with birdie fests, it's easy to play well. I think they're the hardest to win, and, you know, there's no resistance here. So it's easy for Scottie to push past 20 under par, but you have to be perfect to win these events. You had to be better than a Wyndham Clark 60 on Sunday, who is, what, T2 going into this round, right? Like, you're just not going to beat that, right? And that's in the cards at a birdie fest. So, no, it's not a negative that Scottie Scheffler finished third this week. I'm still afraid of him. I don't regret betting the not Scottie Scheffler market, because he was very much a factor in this tournament. And I don't think I was going to be on Wyndham Clark anyway. So, you know what? It wasn't really a sweat this week, but I feel like we understood what the test was this week. So that's fine. The process was good. We move on.
0: You know, it's interesting because we always thought, like, birdie fests are kind of wide open, and we did get the Wyndham Clark winner, but, Scottie played really well. The other favorites were there as well, kind of made their runs. Siwoo was second. Jordan Spieth made his run. Brooks, obviously, opening round.

0: was one off the first round lead, played pretty well. We'll talk more about those guys later. But let's do a little shift gears, do a little buy or sell presented by the good folks over at True Links, where Memorial Day sale going on right now. Get yourself some anti-gravity shoes. I will be in them tomorrow when I'm on the golf course. I will be walking on clouds out there as I go play. I'm playing this place called Banyan tomorrow. This place, John, is sick. I'm have trouble sleeping tonight. I'm so excited for it. You pull in, and there's zero houses. It's just a course. There's no pool or there's no locker room. There's no restaurant, all that stuff. This is just a golf club. We're going to get after it in the True Links, where we're going to get after it in the Trues as always. Let's talk what we're buying, what we're selling in and around the world of golf. You want to start with buy or sell?
1: I can start with buy. Okay. Credit to Keith for not shoving anything in your face, but I can't help it. You know, we're talking about the Knicks. Talking about the Knicks right now. Listen.
0: Damn, I knew this was coming.
1: Men used to go to war, and men do still go to war. But modern day war, to me, when I see war, when I see warfare, it's not just the team, it's the supporters infiltrating enemy territory. Come into your trap, take over your trap, as Kirk Cousins would say. And that's what this Knicks team has done. Not just the Knicks, but the Knicks fan base has infiltrated Philadelphia and taken it over MSG East. They're chanting MVP at Jalen Brunson at the Rocket Arena.
0: Yeah.
1: They're demoralizing the team. The coach doesn't make any sense anymore. Team's getting booed in the intros. It's going to be even louder on Sunday because they're facing a sweep, and the Knicks fans will be there. And I think I'd like to get your perspective on Knicks fans, because I think Knicks fans are probably hated by some, but I think the Knicks are like the Browns, where we've had nothing. We were harmless. We're so harmless. We've done nothing to harm anybody our entire lives. And now is our moment. And we've been through the dirt. We've been through the mud. We've seen the worst that an NBA roster can look like. And we supported it anyway. And we filled MSG back then. And we paid ungodly amounts of money to watch the worst product in the NBA. And we didn't talk twice about it. And we gaslit ourselves into supporting this team anyway, and thinking that Lou Amundsen was the answer, and thinking that Lance Thomas was the answer, and thinking Chris Duhon could be a franchise point guard. And we gaslit ourselves year over year. And now we finally have it. We finally have something worth supporting. I'm not saying, obviously, 3-0 is looking good. I'm not counting my chickens before they hatch. But Knicks fans are elated. This is like, we don't know how to react. We don't know how to conduct ourselves, because we've never been good, ever. My entire life, since the turn of the new millennium, it's been an abject, unwatchable product. Mm-hmm. We sold all our first round picks for Eddie Curry. Then we did it again for Andre Bargnani. Every year that we were awful, we didn't have our pick. Every year we did have an awful pick, we didn't do well in the lottery. We just, nothing's ever broken our way. Now it is. I hope that neutral NBA fans can appreciate how happy, how genuinely happy we are to watch this Knicks team. That's all I have to say. I'm just really happy about the Knicks. I know it's coming again, and we're a Knicks versus Cavs podcast.
0: Yeah.
1: And you know, I'm not trying to be disrespectful. I'm just here in my little box, happily supporting my Knicks.
0: It's fair game here. I believe we have a bet on the line. I'm gonna have to wear some sort of Knicks apparel on next week's Memorial show, which I haven't prepared mentally yet for, but look, we've been down 3-0 before. We don't say die in Cleveland. Right. We'll see. I don't know that this team has that same mentality, but yeah, I think Knicks fans are well received. It's not bad. It is kind of like, there is some lineage, and I see that with the Browns there, because like, you have this ownership that the actual hardcore fans like hate your own ownership to a degree. Yeah. And you feel like the ownership is sabotaging the team and, you know, trading everyone for Eddie Curry or signing Deshaun Watson to some insane deal. It all comes back to the same thing. And yeah, sucking is, it sucks to suck for a long time. So they're having their moment. I stand by my point that I told you and Keith that both of us, even the Knicks, are dead against the Western Conference. Yeah. But just get there one step at a time. You never know what can happen, which leads me

0: it in a weird way leads me into my buy. There's some linkage here. I'll get to it. Listen, YouTube golf. I'm okay with YouTube golf, but this needs to be, there needs to be a separation between church and state. If you're a professional athlete, you can go on other people's channels, but your focus cannot be YouTube golf. Kevin Kisner is a sponsor exemption into the Charles Schwab Challenge this week. Not a professional golfer anymore. He's a YouTuber. He's a podcaster. I watched a couple minutes of him playing Shinnecock, and he shot like 80. In untournament conditions with no fescue, not from the back tees. There is a certain high-profile player in the game right now who made some waves on a podcast this week talking about whether he wants to be a professional golfer or he wants to be a YouTuber. Right?
1: Yeah.
0: And it leads me back to this idea that maybe the most famous athlete in the world is considering YouTube golf right now, but finish the career first and come back to Cleveland and finish it here next year. You've got one season left, LeBron James. YouTube golf will be waiting a year from now, and you can take over that space like I know you will. When he launches his YouTube golf channel and gets the guests that he's going to get, it will be bigger than Bryson. It will be bigger than the Brian Bros. People will certainly watch it, but that can all take place after your career is over. We don't want to intermingle and mix the two. They cannot live harmoniously as one. Finish being a professional. Finish your career, Bryson. Finish your career, LeBron, and then go into YouTube golf. That's what I'm buying. Be a pro athlete first. YouTube will be thereafter.
1: Good take. And I support the Cleveland reunion. I think it's the only thing that makes sense for LeBron to do next year. I would love to see it. I think the Cavs would be really dangerous with even however old he is now.
0: Yeah.
1: He's still got it. He would be a problem out there. So I'm hoping to see it.
0: We need that mentality. We don't have that King mentality of down 3-0 like his team did. All right. What are you selling? What are you out on this week?
1: So we've already trashed TPC Craig Ranch a lot. I'm going to trash it at a different angle because it just deserves all of the trash this week. I'm very bearish on having two Dallas events and one of them be TPC Craig Ranch, because what the collateral damage of that, which is also collateral damage of the signature event schedule, is that neither Jordan Spieth or Scottie Scheffler are playing at Colonial. Can't happen. Absolutely. If that's happening, we have to revisit the entire schedule and try again. Because if those two guys, the face of Texas golf, and Jordan Spieth plays this every single year, and he's playing TPC Craig Ranch over Colonial, we've lost the plot. We've entirely lost what we were supposed to be doing. And they've put $22 million into TPC Craig Ranch, which means it's not going anywhere. That was my biggest fear. Like, when I heard about the renovation, my initial reaction was, oh no, we were about to lose this thing because everybody universally hated it. And instead of walking away from it, they doubled down and reinvested into it and kept it as awful as it was before. Joe, we have three events in Dallas next year. We need to spread the what?
0: Where
1: we're going to Frisco.
0: Going?
1: The PGA Championship is in Frisco. Yeah. We're reaching the same fan base three times, within a month.
0: Yeah.
1: It makes no sense. We don't need this event, and we have nothing in the Northeast and nothing in Chicago. Why are we doing this? It's not even the Texas players are always showing up at all the Texas events. There's also a good event in the fall in Texas. We're going to have six or seven Texas events this year. Texas loves golf. They're going to show up. I wouldn't say they were showing up in numbers at Craig Ranch. I'm sure that they will be there at Colonial, but I do actually worry that without Spieth and Scotty, those are the guys that the crowd show up for. I'm not sure if Zalatoris is even in the field, 'cause he's battling his health. So who are they? Do they claim Ludwig because he went to Texas Tech? I don't know. But who are the crowds claiming anymore? It's a mess. I hate it. I hate that Colonial can't be the watering hole for Texas golfers anymore. Revisit this. Do better next year. Get the best players to choose Colonial and push TPC Craig Ranch

0: to the B track, please.
1: And TPC San Antonio while we're at it. That place sucks also. That place is terrible. So those two places are awful. We can keep, let's keep Memorial Park. Let's keep Colonial. Fine.
0: Yep.
1: We'll keep those two. Then we're good. We're good. Don't give us your C courses either. And then like there was kind of some live vibes at Craig Ranch this week. Did you hear the techno music behind the one green? Like while the guys were playing, there was like a full on concert. There was a ranch water tent. There was a man storming the green for Scotty Scheffler getting arrested while he's holding out a 4-footer for par. There's some action going on at Craig Ranch that we don't need up here in the A Series Tour. Send it to Exile Island. Okay, here's what I'm selling. What am I selling? Oh yeah, I'm selling the money management from Ben Griffin. We need to take a serious look in the mirror as a man who was once a mortgage broker, right? Well, a man who once nearly hung up his career because he went like $10,000 into credit card debt and was worried about the finances is now out here dropping $50,000 a week. And the PGA Tour, John, as of this week, this will be his 16th event in 2026. Hasn't performed all that well. That would mean Ben Griffin has spent $800,000 on Airbnbs, on a private vegan chef, on his coaching, on his caddy. That's an outrageous amount of money. We need an accountant over there on the Ben Griffin team to step in here and say, look, buddy, I don't know that you want smoke. Like I don't know you're built for a 15-year career here, bud. I know you had a great season, but let's not blow all this. Like immediately, let's not spend $1.5 million a year on Airbnbs and flying private. We can take a coach flight every now and then. There's no way. There ain't no way I can't go to Dallas, Texas this week, get a nice chef, get a quality Airbnb, get a flight out there, pay for a couple people for like under $25,000. He's spending too much. I'm worried about Benny G. Defending champion, by the way.
0: That's right. Well, you know, he doesn't have to pay for a car. He got one of those here last year, so he's got that going for him. He might
1: also the People Magazine wedding. That couldn't.
0: Yes.
1: That couldn't.
0: Yeah. No. No. And he's burning. They don't pay him
1: an incredible rate. So I'm selling Ben Griffin. You're selling the Dallas area having too much golf. Let's move on. Let's talk a little bit about Colonial. Let's do the course preview this week. Hear what we got to say. Give me 1 second. Let's pull up the course guide. Bang.

0: baby. We're back at Colonial. One of my favorite courses. So as much as we hate TPC Craig Ranch, really a big fan of Colonial. I've always had some great finishes here. Of course, this course preview presented by the good folks over at Wolfhammer. Go to the app store. You're playing golf like me tomorrow. Download the app. Put all your bets in. USGA integration. 15,000 variations of different betting games. You want to be a degenerate and take a couple of our picks. 80-101 long shots we're going to give you in a couple minutes. Spend a little bit of cash, go to the app store, subscribe over to the Wolfhammer app. You will not regret it. Tell them the good folks over at Preferred Line sent you. John, give me the deets on Colonial.
1: Yes, sir. Okay, so Colonial, known as a positional course, not super long. I think over time, guys got a little bit more too aggressive with it. They drove it over trees. They were playing out of the rough and just not playing the course the way it was intended to be played. So after 2023 or 24, there was a big restoration. So they, Gil Hans came in, just modernized it, made it so that you have to think a little bit more. The bunkers now look nice. The bunkers are more penal. First 2 years since then, I don't think we've seen dramatically different of leaderboards. So I like what they did. I would say in short, it's still a little over 7,200 yards. In contrast to TPC Craig Ranch, I think there's a lot that you could bear in common with the renovation projects on each. They both play to somewhat similar yardage, added similar agronomy. So you have the same sort of like Bermuda rough, no zoysia here. So it's just regular bent grass on the greens as well. But this is dog legs. This is positional. This is, you got to be a good driver to keep the ball.

0: ball in the fairway and you're in big trouble if you don't, which is absolutely not the case at Craig Ranch. The scoring is difficult here. You get low teens or less as far as scoring, which I love to see. Weather dependent, but we do see a lot of wind at Colonial, which I think is great. And if they don't get hit by rain, it's been one of the firmer courses that we see. I mean, they kill these greens. It's like the most purple and brown greens we see on the PGA Tour. They have no problem burning this thing out and making these guys suffer through it, which we love to see. So you got to play real golf. You got to actually scramble this week. Like, around the green is actually going to be important. Hitting the fairways is actually going to be important. And then you're kind of doing a little bit more defensive putting on super, super fast greens. Again, right, all things I love to see. I love Colonial. I think a lot of different players can win this week.
1: One of the things that I noticed, and I wanted to ask for your opinion on it, is last year, right? I'm not sure if it was the first or the second year post-renovation. I think last year was the second year.
0: Yeah, Davis Riley won the first year.
1: So last year, though, for the first time ever at Colonial, and this is the longest running PGA Tour event, and I've been through a lot of different names, but the tournament's always been here. The average driving distance last year in 2025 was longer than the average PGA Tour events for the first time ever. Usually this is very much a positional track. And basically the reason for that is obvious. It's driver usage. 2021, this place driver usage was right around 55%. 2025, it's now up to 69%. For the last 5 years consecutively, each year the driver usage rate has gone up. Guys are hitting more drivers at Colonial. I'm wondering, in your opinion, is this more of a just big picture strategy change in golf where guys are like, screw it, hit it and go find it? Or is this something about this Gilhan's redesign that has opened this course up for more heavy driver usage?
0: Yeah, this is one where I like the like data golf dial of like favorite accuracy, favorite bombers, because when I look at the winners and I see like Jason Kokrak and Sam Burns and some of these other guys who don't look like the Kevin Kisners and Kevin Nas of the world who've won in years past, I'm like, okay, what is that a trend? And it's still like the dials on accuracy. So I think the takeaway is this is a place where the total drivers can really separate, because if you have distance and you're in the fairway, you have so much more of an advantage from the guys who are playing far, far behind. But similar to a Ronimink, I think there's a lot of different styles of players who can do well here. You're not dead if you're spraying it around everywhere. Like, you can survive, because as long as you scramble well. It's not like you absolutely have to be in every single fairway here. You don't absolutely have to be a bomber. But if you're elite in either of those, if you're bombing it and you've got wedges in, your wedges are really good and your scrambling's good, you can do well here. And if you're not super long, you're not going to have more than like 150 in on a lot of these holes anyway. So there's a couple different ways to look at this. I still think course history beyond the renovation is relevant. I think this a similar type of leaderboard was still there in the first 2 years. Playing well in Texas, I think, is consistent. You got to battle those winds that are here, and bent grass is going to be still common there. So, I'm looking forward to betting this week, because it's an interesting board.
1: It's an interesting board for sure. The other thing I noticed, just based on PGA Tour averages, that's a little different about Colonial, is the average approach shot, 158 yards on this golf course. It's about a club less than PGA Tour average, meaning it puts wedges into plays more often. You guys are hitting shorter irons into these greens. It's not overly long, prioritizing kind of, like you said, in many cases, playing from the fairway because it's easier to control spin. This Bermuda rough can get a little bit gnarly at times. The other interesting one that I kind of wanted your take on is the putting here. So the greens are small, they're easy, they're flat. I mean, they're quick, but you see almost no three putts here. The make percentage from 10 to 15 is up. So they're easy greens to putt. However, like, we've seen Spieth, we've seen Burns, we've seen Na, we've seen these guys who are historically like great putters and considered the best in the game have a lot of success here on what would also be deemed the easiest greens. So easy greens, is that something that could, like, is that something that you're a guy like JJ Spahn or Brooks Koepka or a guy who's struggling with the putter, do you want?

0: to go to easy greens, or do you think the great putters have a better chance of separating when the greens are pretty flat and relatively easy to putt?
1: Yeah, I think it's a bell curve. You know, you give them the least resistance, they're less likely to miss. If you give the best putters a straightforward putt, they're going to hit them. And everybody in the middle is just kind of going to do the same thing they were doing. I don't think I think the speed of these greens is a bit challenging, especially as the week goes on. If it bakes out, like they nearly lost the course in, I was just looking back on the leaderboard, the year Sam Burns won, that was 2022. That was when Brendan Todd was in the mix, another just pure plotter, you know, all putting, no distance. He shot plus one on the final round, and he was in the final pairing. And you knew that when he was hitting into these greens, he had like iron cover. He had like head cover off, hitting like a hybrid into a 220 yard par three, and he had zero chance of holding that green. I think that's part of why you see less three putts, because you see a lot of like good shots run off of these firm greens. But yeah, like I'm not crossing off Brooks because he's been an inconsistent putter. I'm not going straight to a Denny McCarthy type just because he's a great putter. But putting on bent grass specifically, I think is where I would want to look at for this event.
0: Let's look at some guys then. Let's hit the betting board. All right, good folks. The betting board presented to you by Be Dratty. Look at how good we look over here, John. Let me show you something right now. Really interesting, because Be Dratty, not only are the outfitter of us, you see the Read the Line logo there. I've got the PL logo. They were so good to us. They absolutely laced us up with the most unbelievable gear. You said your family was in awe of the shipment that you got when you busted it out this weekend on a little family trip. RTL20, they're running a crazy sale right now, and our code is going to get you an additional 20% off. This pole that I have on right now, I'm basically wearing a cloud. John, I feel like I'm exposed. I feel like I'm shirtless. This thing weighs nothing. one of the most comfortable cotton polos that I've ever worn in my life. On sale, $120. On sale for $84. Drop in the RTL code. You get it for another 20% off. Unbelievable deals going on over there at Be Dratty. I know your family was fired up to see the haul that came in the mail this week for you.
1: Yes, I have like a dozen of these things, layers, polos, t-shirts. It was as wet as could be for Memorial Day. Like, we were very much in spring still in the Northeast, and I needed layers of weatherproof stuff. It's got the moisture wicking. I was walking around in the rain like 20 minutes ago. I'm podcast ready. I'm like, this doesn't even need to be promoted. Like, it's the best. I love Be Dratty. You will not see me wearing anything but Be Dratty, because why would I? It's better than everything else.
0: Why would you? Why would the President's Cup team coming up this year? They're going to be this official supplier for all of Team USA. On course wear, outerwear, you will see Be Dratty everywhere. Go get yourself some, BeDratty.com. Let's look at the board. Here's the guys over at Chuck Schwab this week. The favorite, Mr. Texas Tech Red Raider, the big, beautiful Norwegian himself, Ludvig Åberg, is here. Russell Henley coming in right behind him at 20-1. Bobby Mack, Ricky Fowler, 25-1. Brooks Koepka teeing it up once again, continues the world tour, 26-1. Defending champion Ben Griffin, 26-1 and 27-1 after a nice week at Aronimink. Justin Thomas, that's the top of the board this week, John. Where are your eyes drawn when you look at these names and these prices?
1: You know, I'm definitely thinking about Ludvig. 11 is short. Is Ludvig deserving of being half the price of all these other players? That's for us to debate. He's the only one on this list who claims Texas in any way as a Texas Tech Red Raider. Nothing but top 10s. I think 6 of his last 7 are top 10s. Thought he looked fine, actually, at Aronimink. You know, Aaron Rye passed him, but I thought he put himself in position. I wasn't disappointed by what I saw from him on Sunday, and that's really what was under the magnifying glass for Ludvig. Like, can he look better than he did at the Players? And I think we have our answer there. I'm not excited about anybody else on this list, which I think is why I'm leaning towards Ludvig. I'm sure you have a case for Brooks. I could be sold on Brooks if there was somebody besides Ludvig. If I don't go with a tighter card, I'm probably going with Brooks. But yeah, I mean,

There's nothing not to like about Ludwig with his form right now. I think he knows how to play in Texas. This is his first time playing here. I don't think that matters if you subscribe to the notion that this is a renovated course anyway, and it might play different than it had before. I don't really subscribe to that, but if you do, then it doesn't really matter that he hasn't played it a lot because people have only seen this version of Colonial twice. He hits it far and he hits it

0: think that's what Ludwig can do here. So I'm looking at it at a short number.
1: Yeah, it's too short for me. I can't get there with Lud. It's just he doesn't have the close rate that I would love to see at a guy that is basically half the price of everyone else here. So I understand the concerns, and it's valid. Like, he's the number one ball striker in the field by a pretty good margin, right? Going back to Texas, I think that Russell Henley was awful. We were both very high on him at Aronimink. He was terrible. Bob Maxwell have been question marks. Ricky may be the guy with the least amount of question marks and coming in the best form. I'm going to have a hard time not betting Brooks here, especially after seeing some sort of positive momentum on the greens with the way he continues to strike it. I think that he has the most to play for on this list. He's got to be close to that Aeon 5, getting into six. He's finishing great. Another top 15 this week. I feel like if he can just knock off like a podium top three, he's very close to in there. But I have no interest in Ben Griffin the way he's playing right now. And I think Justin Thomas is still suffering for me from a little too much volatility. And a lot of that hinges upon the driver, which this is one of the courses with the highest miss fairway penalty because of the narrow corridors and the nature and unpredictability of that Bermuda grass rough that tends to give people fits at Colonial.
0: Yeah. Yeah. I'm with you there. And Fowler, I shouldn't skip over Fowler. Like, the course history is good here. The recent form is very good. T60 at a major. I'm not going to, you know, discredit him at a standard PGA Tour event because he didn't play great at a major. So that's not a bad price. Brooks obviously trending in the right direction. I don't know. I just keep talking myself into Lud.
1: Yeah. Let's look at the next page though. Some interesting names here. Obviously Wyndham. I think that price, right before the show, I noticed it came down a little bit. So he's down in that 26, 27 to one range now. Would not be surprised one bit if we saw a WD, the classic win and withdraw out of Wyndham Clark. Akshay Bhatia at 30 to 1, Hideki Keegan, JJ Spawn, Harry Hall, Keith Mitchell, Alex Smalley off a great week at the PGA, Cody Woodland, Thor, Sungjae Im. John, I'm very much in on JJ Spawn.
0: This week.
1: For a number of reasons. I think when you look at the data from the last 3 months, he's the second best ball striker in the field. It's Ludwig, JJ Spawn, Brooks Koepka. And I don't think he gets enough credit for that part of his game. I don't think if anyone wasn't looking at the stats, they would have told me that he's the second best guy in the field. I think the course really caters to his skill sets. He's elite with the wedges. He's elite with short irons. I mentioned the average approach being at 158 yards. Uptick in that range at Colonial. T6 here last year, and two of his three career professional wins have come in the state of Texas. One, of course, this year. Now, Spawn is a bad putter. So this is kind of one of the reasons why I was asking you about these greens, because some would consider them some of the easiest greens on tour to putt. The lowest three putt percentage on tour. They are small in size. If you can get hot from 15 feet and he can get that awkward spaceship lab that he's holding there in the photo working like it was working in some of his victories, that like he won at Valero, he won at Oakmont. When it gets hot, I think that he's good enough from a ball striking tee to green perspective to get this win done. And I think he's a very fair price in the mid 30s.
0: Yeah. I mean, I could see Spawn ending up being one of the most popularly bet players this week because he was T6 here last year. It's been nothing but green on approach all season long. The putting narrative, as you said, is probably going to pick up a little bit, that this might be like a tee to green contest more so than a putting contest like we saw last week. And he's known for being accurate. He's not the longest hitter, you know, all these things. Like, on paper, this is a JJ Spawn course, and he's won twice in Texas, both at San Antonio. So he's checking a lot of boxes. I'm not sure if I can bet both Lud and Spawn. I might be able to do that in a couple bombs. If I can fit those two guys, I'm with you 100%. Cause if I can bet against Wyndham Clark in a matchup, I'm definitely doing that. I think this can't be any more opposite of TPC Craig Ranch, even though we're just down the road. So I hope he stays in, because you can't spray it here. What he did with the putter cannot be repeated. It just won't. I, I don't

0: care if he's like seeing the ball well, he's not going to have that same performance with the putter. So I do not like Clark. I have concerns about Akshay right now. He's been driving it all over the place. Same thing with Hideki, driving it all over the place. Keegan has good course history here, but you know, it's just not been up to Keegan standard. So in this range, it's definitely Spawn to me, and you know, maybe Harry Hall, maybe a second look at Harry Hall for me. I haven't bet anybody yet. But Harry Hall's had a couple top fives here, I believe, over the last 3 years, and is having a pretty decent start to his season.
1: Yeah, the ball striking, I was on Sungjae this last week. The ball striking has really come around. I thought that he was going to be, was hopeful that he would be more in the hunt on Sunday than he was. Look, like the blue chipper on this page is obviously Hideki, but it's a battle of like, this guy is the elite player of this bunch, but not a good course fit for how he's driving the ball. But he's still really solid on approach. And if this becomes, you know, maybe a less than driver situation for Hideki off the tee some, and he can just rely on his 150 to 180 yard proximity with those clubs, he could be elite. Look, he can be in this. Hideki could easily shift right into this page. Like, he's 12th at the Masters, 25th at the PGA. Like, these guys aren't doing that. Nobody on this page is doing that. So he's still got it. It's just not a great course fit for Hideki, but still I think possesses upside there, and I wouldn't be surprised if we see some clicks on him in the 30s. Lot of names here in this sort of 50 to 80 to 1 range. You get a lot of guys. One of the more interesting ones I'll go ahead and point out now, because I put him up in the picture there, is Chris Kirk. I'm confused by Chris Kirk. Since the Players, he's only played 3 times, and once was the PGA. So I'm not sure if there was an injury there that I wasn't sure of, but starting to trend better, not playing very much, but 4th in tee to green on courses. When I put a high percentage in my stat model this week on Best Spurts on tee to green results on courses with a high missed fairway penalty. He shockingly was very well there. Typically handles Bermuda rough pretty well. Crafty around the greens, which always kind of comes to play on courses where, you know, there is going to be a reliance there. You know, he's just working this hyper limited schedule, and I'm not really sure why, but the iron play was pretty sharp at the PGA Championship, gained a lot on approach. So maybe a flyer here on a course that I feel like sets up nicely for his draw and the way that he's striking his irons right now.
0: Yeah, definitely a past winner here.
1: Yeah,
0: years ago, but you know, he's played repeatedly well at this course. He looked okay last week too, so I like the Kirk play. Guys, for me here, I mean, Bez killed us last week. I think it's a pretty good buy low spot, like for all the same reasons. Like, his course history was just as good here as it was at Craig Ranch, and he missed the cut on the number. He shot 5 under and missed the cut. Like, that's not bad golf. It's just not great golf. So I wouldn't hate going back to them. I think Finau at 70 on the name and the high finish last week, like, he's might have found a little something. Now it's not a putting contest. Well,
1: for Finau.
0: Yeah. Yeah. He plays these types of like less than driver positionals pretty well. And he's always tinkering with the putter, but something worked for him last week. So you might be able to parlay that into this. If he stays at 70, which he probably won't, I would think that when odds adjust and they see that finish, he might come down. But if he stays at 70, I like that. And then I would add Yellow Miraju. I think Sawgrass is a decent comp here. It's different. It's like not Bermuda throughout, but it is positional. If you can hit a driver in the fairway, that's good. I'm going to throw away what he did in his first major start. That's just a different animal. He didn't look good there, but the ball striking is really good. Promising young talent who could potentially like lean on that driver and separate here.
1: Yep. Couple of good weeks. I mean, Grazerman, Jaeger both had good weeks, but you mentioned like just such a drastic difference in the course, even though it's just down the road in Texas, from what we saw last week to this week, that I'm not quite sure you can carry much through.
0: Yeah.
1: Last page here, long shot range. I got a couple for you. Let me fire them. We're taking the Keef man in Texas.
0: Okay.
1: Johnny Kiefer, top 10 at the CJ Cup. Good performance, more so less about like the course, but I just want to see this kid get confidence, because it was his best result as a PGA Tour professional since a T3 at Houston back in March. So his top 2 finishes in his

0: career have come in Texas. And I don't think that's by coincidence. San Antonio is the home base for Johnny Kiefer. He is the kid that broke all of Jimmy Walker's scoring records at Baylor University. Colonial is like revered by Texans. And I just think that this young player is rapidly gaining confidence. And we're at the point in the season where I think it's important to understand the talent level of this guy and how high we were coming into the year on him in January and why we thought he was so good. It's because he was. 67.9 scoring average on the Corn Ferry Tour last year was the lowest ever on the Corn Ferry Tour. He was named Corn Ferry Rookie of the Year and Corn Ferry Tour Player of the Year. Number one in Corn KFT points last year. The first person to win both of those awards in the same year since Scottie Scheffler did it. The kid has a ton of talent and he's starting to get confidence. And I think he has all the game. And that's just like, sometimes it just takes half a year to like get acquainted with the schedule. And you feel this awkwardness when you step into a pro locker room, you don't know anybody, but I think he's starting to get that comfortability. And there's certainly a ton of talent there. And his best two performances have come in Texas. Don't sleep on Kiefer if you can get him into triple digits, 98-1 right now on DraftKings. And the other flyer I have is Smotherman. Much like Spawn, I think this course sets up to his strengths and minimizes his weaknesses. Really accurate driver of the ball, solid with wedges, terrible from 200 plus, but I don't think that really factors in here. Very, very good putter on bent grass, which is the strain of grass that they redid here. Terrible everywhere else. Miscut at the PGA was bad, but five straight cuts before that, nearly one, of course, earlier this season at PGA National. Another local guy's Dallas native, lives in Dallas now, Smotherman, went to SMU. We're going to ride Kiefer and Smotherman, a couple of Texas two-step guys here in triple digits, long shot range. What do you think of those two picks, and do you have anyone to add?
1: Yeah, the Austin, Texas narrative, I like that for Smotherman. And he is figuring something out with the putter recently, so that's great. Has been like the best approach player up until like the last couple of weeks throughout this season. So Smotherman's an interesting prospect for sure. And the same with Kiefer. He's already proven it ball striking wise. The putts haven't been falling for him. As you've said, the team no putt guys have a lane here. So I like that. I've bet him too many times already this season, but
0: Kiefer,
1: but he will break out. I do believe that. I don't know how long it's going to take him, but there's no doubting that he is one of the best up-and-coming talents on the PGA Tour. For me, Ekrode is interesting. I think he continues to ride good form. Oklahoma guy, will he be distracted by Oklahoma City's run? Let's see how far they go. But I got my eye on him. The guy I spotlighted this week was Andrew Putnam, and I did that because I had one foot in the door with Ludwig already, and I knew that I needed a long shot on that card because I wasn't going to be able to fit many others. But Putnam's irons have been great, and he's been playing a lot of these super long courses one after the other and getting by on them. But he is, I believe, if not the shortest hitter on the PGA Tour, he's bottom three. And he is playing really well despite that. And now he goes to a course where the driving distance doesn't really matter. That plays into his hands. His best finish this year was at the Stadium Course T2. Where you also don't need driving distance, and he can win an event with his putter. So as we talk about that bell curve of great putters playing well on flat greens and bad putters doing well, that's one of the guys that, you know, I would look for. And then one guy who wasn't even on that page, but Mark Hubbard is turning on a little bit. Runner up in Myrtle, was mixing a little bit this week. He finished, you know, 30th at Craig Ranch. But again, you could play good golf. He must be 150 because I didn't see him shorter than 130, but he's playing actually really good golf. And I think he's had some decent finishes at this event. And again, like a guy like him, he's not going to outdrive anybody, but if you're dropping it in the fairway from 150 and in, that's where he makes his hay. So I'm really leaning towards Ludwig and a bunch of bombs, or not a bunch, but like several bombs. That's just how I've kind of resigned to building my card. It's been too long since I hit an outright and trying to see one go through the hoop. And, you know, I think I've officially hitched my wagon to Ludwig.
0: Hitched it

0: Ludwig. Full card, of course, will be out Wednesday. Everything you need to know about Colonial Country Club out now, nice and early, top of John's page. Go over and check that out. I will have the Golf Digest Power Rankings out tomorrow on Memorial Day. Enjoy it with your friends. This has always been a very special day to me. I lost one of my closest friends growing up on Memorial Day in Iraq. Just prayers to anyone's family who has ever been through that. Keep those people in your thoughts tomorrow and as always throughout the year. We appreciate the hell out of anyone who's served this country. Thank you. On behalf of Preferred Lines, it's been another episode covering the Charles Schwab Challenge. We will be back at it next week. I'm going to be recorded from the road. We're going to get you dialed in for Memorial. All the milkshakes that you need and more, courtesy of the good folks over at Read the Line. John, any parting words before we get out of here this evening and post this thing up on the tube?
1: I mean, go Knicks. Hopefully go Spurs. Geez. Go Spurs as well. Like,
0: I think go Spurs.
1: The other Spurs, shout out to the other Spurs, Tottenham Hotspur. I became an honorary fan and they avoided relegation today. So shout out to the Spurs. Come on. Come on, you Spurs.
0: All right, Cavs, we got to get one. Start with one. We can't go out like this. Spider, where you at? I'll be in a Knicks gear, I guess. Golly, that's going to suck. All right, see you guys later. Hit a winner. Good luck. See one go through the hoop in life. Enjoy Memorial Day. Go play some golf. Get some dratty. Get some trues. Subscribe over to Read the Line. Like the page. Sub the channel. All that good stuff. Joe Idoni, John Haselbauer, another episode. We'll catch you next time. Peace, gang.
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3: Hi, everybody. Welcome to 2 Off the First. It is May 26th, 2026. I'm Ryan Balanchine. Good to have you here with us. We've got a lot to talk about. We had a great weekend of golf at the CJ Cup Byron Nelson, if you like birdies and eagles. Maybe if you spent $25 million to have TPC Craig Ranch renovated, to have the winning score that was a record last year only made one stroke worse this year, you might not be feeling so good about that investment at the moment. But that's another thing we'll talk about as well. We also should talk about Don Ray, the president of the PGA of America, being removed from the post and replaced with a temporary president until there's another election. Tumultuous run of recent PGA of America presidents and what that might mean for the future of the association and whether that should mean there is a permanent president and a permanent CEO. But we'll get into that at the tail end of everything here. Also want to get into some thoughts about the two-tier schedule that is kind of being worked on right now by Brian Rolapp and the Future Commission or Future Competition Committee on the PGA Tour, what that might mean for guys like Jordan Spieth and Scottie Scheffler, proud Texans who want to play Texas events, but they're not at Colonial this week. All right, let's get into the CJ Cup Byron Nelson, which is the weirdest name for a tournament on the planet. They basically merged two tournaments together. They said the CJ Cup, which used to be in South Korea, they moved that over to the United States in COVID, right? And then they had the Byron Nelson. That used to be the AT&T Byron Nelson. Well, the AT&T folks said, hey, we're out of here. We sponsor a lot of stuff. We're not sponsoring everything anymore. We're out. And they went to CJ and were like, hey, we need someone to take over this tournament. And they said, we're not changing the tournament name. Just put Byron Nelson's name on it, and that'll be it. And that's how we get the CJ Cup Byron Nelson. It's just five words that together make no sense, but it's got a trophy. So, you know, it has to be real. Anyhow, they played it this year, TPC Craig Ranch, once again. It's been the home, basically, since they left Trinity Forest and, you know, occasionally won this thing back-to-back years. Scottie Scheffler is the defending champion. You've had Taylor Pendrith win here, Jason Day win here. You've had some good winners, right? KH Lee is, you know, his only two wins are at Craig Ranch, but that's okay. He's a multi-time PGA Tour winner. And so the course has always been pretty easy, pretty much banging anywhere. It's a Tom Weisskopf design. Weisskopf has had way better designs. He did TPC Scottsdale, that's probably his best one, at least that you see regularly. Well, Black Desert also was his last one, and Black Desert's fabulous too. So you got two great Weisskopf designs on the PGA Tour. I think Scottsdale's a little bit better, but that's just because we've seen it for so long. I haven't seen Black Desert enough to really say that. So you've got this golf course in Craig Ranch, which has been just beaten up by the players. The idea was that it was to be more of a member course, right? You could hit it anywhere. It was kind of like a resort type thing. You know, the greens are pretty big. There's some cool designs on it. There's a beer. It's on this golf course. I mean, that's cool. There's some great features on this golf course, but the pros just light it up. It, you know, even at 7,500 yards, it wasn't that difficult. So Invited, which operates the facility and has recently been bought out or about to be bought out by private equity, the Heritage folks, they pumped $25 million into this property for a renovation. They had Lanny Watkins come in and said, Lanny, make it tougher. And he did some good stuff. He made some of the par threes tougher. He kind of brought in some of the water into play a little bit more off the tee, particularly on a par three or two. And I think the thought going into the week was this place will be tougher. Surely no one's getting to 30 under par or better to win this thing. You're going to be in the 20s or maybe even high teens if it worked out. And that did not happen, obviously. Wyndham Clark shot a final round 60. 11 under par 60. The second 60 of the week, there was a 61 also this week. And he winds up winning this thing by three shots on 30 under 254. Last year, Scottie Scheffler won this thing on 31 under 253. So $25 million got you one stroke. One stroke against par. That seems like a massive overpay. And the folks at Invited / Club Corp, what it used to be called, and to the future, I guess, Heritage Group, that they admitted that they paid way too much money for this work, for what they got for it. And they knew it going into it. And that probably should have been the tip off, you know, that they overpaid for the renovation. but that they wanted it to be a signal to the PGA Tour

that they were for real and they wanted to keep having the tournament there. And I guess that's what they bought, was a signal that they want to keep the tournament, because they didn't buy them a more difficult golf course. I had Michael Thor Bjornsson in one and done, and he shot 7-under-64 in the first round. I was like, this is a great pick. He missed the cut. He missed the cut. The cut was at 6-under or 5-under. No, 6-under. He shot 2-over on the day or something like that and missed the cut. Unbelievable stuff. I mean, this doesn't typically happen on the PGA Tour, a cut like this, that low under par. But that was the reality of it. 70 guys made the cut and finished in the end. 30-under par wins. Siwoo Kim, who shot also 60 over the course of the week, he winds up losing by 3. What a world. What a weird world. And then Scottie Scheffler, the defending champion, puts up 25-under, loses by 5. He played great golf. He had one score out of 72 holes of 5 or greater, and it was a 5. And that was not good enough to win. So congratulations to Wyndham Clark. He put it all together. If you follow our fantasy content, I kind of tipped him off for you, because I figured the name of the game was still going to be the same at this course. Bang it pretty much anywhere. And then you got to make putts once you hit good approach shots. Well, Wyndham Clark's a little bit more controlled than he used to be, but still not particularly accurate off the tee, but he was accurate when it mattered. But his real piece de resistance here was 12 strokes gained putting, which is practically unheard of on the PGA Tour. But he made everything down the stretch. I mean, quite literally everything except a birdie putt on 16 that grazed the edge. Everything else was practically perfect. Back 9-28 to win 32-28-60, win by 3. What in the world? How does that happen? And on one hand, you go, this is so embarrassing, like 30 under par on a course. It shouldn't be like that. You got to make it tougher. But on the other hand, I'm kind of interested in tournaments like this. I want a couple of tournaments like this where you have to just blitz every hole, right? There's no laying up. There's no playing for pars. You go for everything, because if you don't, you lose. I like that kind of golf every now and then, right? There were a couple of years in the late 2000s when TPC Scottsdale, another Weisskopf, got absolutely torched by the Players. You know, you got to 28 under par one year, I think, for Phil Mickelson, and that was the record at the time against par on the PGA Tour. That has since been demolished several times over at Kapalua, certainly, and then obviously in this tournament the last 2 years, 31, 30 under par winning, respectively. I don't mind having a tournament like this. They just can't be every week, and you have to know going into it what it's going to be. But it's still kind of hard to watch when you just see how good these guys are and realize that you have to throw so much stuff at them to even get them to blink, to even think about how tough it is. Think about the contrast from what you saw at Aronimink and what you saw at Craig Ranch. And they didn't throw a bunch of like easy pins everywhere on that golf course at Craig Ranch, but the greens were the story between what went in and what didn't. You know, Aronimink, very difficult greens, lots of kind of multiple sections stitched together with places you can't be to make green complexes. And it felt like at Craig Ranch, every putt was straight. And I know they weren't. But it felt like so many putts that I watched were, all right, just start it here and it'll go right in. Or just hit it down the hill. Play it up the slope. I mean, I saw a couple putts go over slopes and just run straight. It's just not that hard when the putts don't move that much. And that doesn't make it a bad golf course. It makes it an easy golf course for these guys. But that's okay. That's okay to have those kinds of events. You can have a couple per year, probably. This one. And then you go play Colonial this week. Colonial is a much different. It's a stark contrast. You're basically in the same area, DFW. You go from this golf course that is insanely easy, unless it blows 30 miles per hour, to Colonial, which is tight, smallish greens, you know, very tricky golf course. You got to really be on your game ball striking wise. You got to be able to get off the tee at Colonial. You have that this week as a contrast. So the winning score is probably going to be 17, 18 under par, right? Still relatively short by modern standards, but you know, they had Gil Hanse come in and restore it. A little bit different work than what Lanny Watkins did. And what he did, I thought was good. I don't think he made it worse. I mean, I think he made it better. He made the golf course 200 yards shorter. And in that regard, maybe that's what made it better, right? 200 yards shorter, you

to think you'll go even deeper under par. Well, that didn't quite happen. So maybe that was the trick. If you didn't need $25 million, you just needed to shorten it up and put some stuff in the way. And that's what Lanny Watkins more or less did. And to that end, I suppose it was successful, but it definitely didn't need to cost $25 million to prove the point to the PGA Tour about that. Either way, congrats to Wyndham Clark on winning. Great win. Now he is a four-time PGA Tour winner. He is the only player in PGA Tour history to win multiple events with a final round 60 or better. His last win was the signature event that was shortened by the weather at Pebble Beach. He shot 60 in the third round. That turned out to be the last round, but he's the only guy in PGA Tour history to have done that. There are a couple of guys who have broken 60 to win on the PGA Tour. David Duval, best final round ever at the Bob Hope. What was that, 1999? And then you had the 59 from Stuart Appleby at Greenbrier. I guess that would have been like 2010 on a relatively easy, relatively short golf course, but still 11 under 59 is 11 under 59. So now you've got Wyndham Clark coming in with a pair of 60s for his win. So when he is hot, he is really hot. Also, when he's not hot, he's really hot because he has kind of, you know, anger issues. But this time he's on the happy side of things. Now he's a four-time PGA Tour winner. I'd like to get into the changes that are coming to the PGA Tour schedule. There was an interesting column, and I think it was earlier last week, maybe Monday or Tuesday last week, from Eamon Lynch, and I apologize if I get the date wrong, but you can go find it at Golf Week. And he writes about Brian Rolapp and the decisions that he has to make as the PGA Tour CEO with what he is going to do with the schedule. And it has pretty much been detailed, I think, for the better part of a year now, that there's going to be two tracks, right? There's going to be a set of signature events, right? You're going to have the signature events, the FedEx Cup playoffs, the majors that are co-sanctioned, and the players, right? That's going to be one track. And then the other track's going to be all the other events that don't make the cut. There's going to be about 23-ish events that are the kind of signature level, whatever they're going to call that, the A track. And the B track is going to be everything else. And that kind of already exists, right? But there needs to be movement in and out of those things, right? But there are going to be some weeks where you have oppos. So you're going to have an A-tier event and a B-tier event same week. Well, we do that today, right? What is about to come out sounds really a lot like the existing schedule, except they're going to more codify the events that are A-tier and B-tier, even though every fan knows. I mean, I was sorry to Andrew Catalan for saying this from CBS, but I was thinking this over the weekend. So I went up to my in-laws up in Western Pennsylvania. My wife and I celebrated our 16th wedding anniversary, and I heard Andrew Catalan's voice doing a voiceover to promote the CJ Cup Byron Nelson. And as soon as I thought of that, I was like, ooh, Catalan effect. Because every time you hear someone's voice on CBS calling the action that is not Jim Nantz, you go, ah, that's not important. And that's how you know you're on the B tier, right? If you get Catalan, which you got him a couple of different times this year already, you know it's probably not the best feel. It's not the biggest deal. No offense to everybody else on the CBS team. That's great. But, you know, the 18th tower voice kind of dictates how important this thing is to the casual fan. And I think moving forward, CBS is going to have to reckon with the fact that they have a lot of B-tier events, right? If you go through the schedule and you look at how many weeks CBS has the PGA Tour, which is the vast majority of them, then you know they're going to get a lot of the B-tier tournaments from what they have currently. Like they got the Cadillac Championship. That was a nice add-on for them, right? They took the Doral event, even though that was a runaway, but at least that was a signature event for them. They have Heritage, which is good. They have Truist, which is good. So they get a lot of signature events as well. You know, NBC just kind of limits itself to the Florida Swing and the playoffs, right? They come in and out for the big stuff, you know, start before the major season and after. And then you've got the U.S. Open and the Open Championship for the majors. And that's their involvement, right? And the players. So they are very segmented. So that means CBS gets a lot of the good, right? They get Travelers later, but they also have a bunch of bad, right? That's going to be B-tier events. How do they go to the tour and then say, all right, well, we've got this contract with you through, I think it's 2029, but we have this contract with you, and now you're telling us that a significant portion of our tournament inventory is going to be considered B-tier all of a sudden, like officially B-tier all of a sudden, which might drive down viewership if people know

specifically that these events are less, right? How do they go to the PGA Tour and manage that? That's one part of it. The other part, and this is really what Eamon covered, is how do guys like Jordan Spieth or Scottie Scheffler, guys that are proud Texans, guys that got their start in these tournaments in Texas, or, you know, in Spieth's case, like the John Deere Classic, like they gave him an exemption when he was, what, 18 years old, 17 years old. How do those guys and other guys like him manage to play the events they want to play in the quote unquote lower tier when they're going to be required to play in the upper tier and there may be some conflicting events? Because they're not playing Colonial this week. Neither of them are. And Scheffler has played that a lot over the years. Spieth certainly has too. And they're not playing it because of the way the schedule is compacted right now, right? They had the PGA Championship. Scheffler had to defend at Craig Ranch. He did that. Spieth played at Craig Ranch because AT&T is a big sponsor and he, you know, he's a Dallas guy and all this stuff. So he plays that. Well, after this week is the Memorial Tournament, right? And they're going to play that because it's Jack's Place. It's $20 million. And, you know, the tour wants them to play that. So they skip Colonial because the week after that is the U.S. Open. And the week after that is Travelers, which is a fan favorite. So they're going to go play those three in a row. So they need a break. Well, this is the break. Well, that doesn't work out so well for guys to patronize their hometown tournaments and patronize the events that they that supported them earlier in their careers, earlier in their quest to get to the PGA Tour. It makes it almost impossible. And so I think that what Rolap and the future competition committee have to reckon with is trying to find a way, particularly around the Texas events, and maybe the Florida events as well, but certainly the Texas events, is to find a way to space them out so that you can have a Scheffler come and play. You can have a Spieth come and play. But part of the supposed delineation between these two tiers is that guys in the upper tier couldn't go down to the B tier and beat up those guys for points, whether world ranking points or FedEx Cup points or however that's going to be decided. So you just can't go down there and just have fun and have a good week. That seems kind of misplaced, right? I mean, having Scottie Scheffler at the Dallas event made the Dallas event. If you looked at the rest of the field, other than Spieth and Koepka, there weren't a lot of draws. Aaron Rye pulled out because he just won the PGA. Even then, he's not a huge personality draw yet. He is a major champion, but not a huge draw. And the other guys in the field, you know, you got some young guys, some local guys. Johnny Kiefer's a Texan. You kind of got guys like that. Michael Thorbjornsson is a bit of a draw, maybe. I don't know. But, like, you need stars to come play tournaments that are in the B tier. You need at least a handful of them. You need some guys that are like, all right, that's the person to beat this week. And if they don't win, that's okay. But they anchor the field. You need anchors. It's like a mall. You need an anchor store. If you put a shopping center together and they're all clunker stores, no one's coming to the shopping center. Same thing is true for a golf tournament. If you have a golf tournament and there's nobody you recognize playing in that tournament, you are much less likely to go to it. Just go ask LIV Golf. They've got two of the most recognizable names in golf in Jon Rahm and Bryson DeChambeau. They've got other recognizable names that aren't playing quite as good, but Dustin Johnson and Cam Smith and, you know, Phil when he was not taking his break away from LIV or whatever. But you had those guys, and they could barely draw anybody because you need more than that, and there's bigger issues. But even having just two guys that you knew, that's not enough. You need guys that you want to follow, that you're interested in. You need the anchor store. And in this tournament, Scottie Scheffler was the anchor store, right? It wasn't Wyndham Clark, wasn't Siwoo Kim. I don't even think it was Brooks Koepka, although I'm happy Koepka's playing well. Could be Spieth. But when you get to this week at Colonial, you have more top 50 players. I think it's 18 of them in the field this week. Ben Griffin's the defending champion. Who's the anchor player? Who's the guy that you're like, I want to see him play golf this week? And maybe there are a ton of Ben Griffin fans that I don't know about him. Maybe there are a ton of JJ Spaun fans and I don't know about him. But not to the same in the same way that you have with McIlroy and you have with, well, to a degree, Koepka, but that you have with Scheffler, that you have maybe with Tommy Fleetwood, maybe. But, you know, guys that you go, I got to see them play. Maybe it's Cam Young these days. You know, he's an up-and-comer.
But

for those B tier events, they're going to really struggle in two ways if you don't have that anchor store guy in a field. One, you're going to struggle with purses, right? The purse for the Byron Nelson was $10.3 million. They had exactly three top 50 players in the official world golf ranking competing. Three. That's insane. That purse is higher by $400,000 than Colonial, which has, again, about 18 of the world top 50 competing this week. Neither are particularly great when you look at the signature events where you get 35 to 45 of the top 50 in the world. More toward 40 and 45 than 35, but you know, Cadillac brought that image down. So if you're a PGA Tour event and your contract calls for $9+ million purses and you get 10 or fewer top 50 players, are you going to the tour and going, well, the purse is not $10 million anymore. The purse is $7-6 million, like the fall, right? You barely get any top 50 players in the fall. That basically is a $5 or $6 million purse these days. Let's say just to say $6 million, basically across the board. And there's one event, the RSM Classic, because it's the last one that's seven, right? So if that's what your standard is, then maybe these are $7 million purses, and they're all $7 million, right? And that money otherwise gets funneled into activations and sponsorships that go at the signature level, right? Instead of a $10 million purse for the Byron Nelson, it's $7 million, but you get $3 million of activation or $5 million of activation, whatever it is, at another event. Maybe that's the way that it works. But Brian Rolapp has to figure that out. You need to have a way to have the second tier of events, if you want them, codified as you want, but you still need to be able to have those anchor store guys that come in and play and make it interesting. Otherwise, you just have a 16-event fall series in the summer. That doesn't sound particularly good, to be honest. And even if there are ways in and out of the signature tier, the top tier, from event to event, even if you have, and that's good, I think that should exist. But if you have 120 guys or at least 100 guys in those fields, how many guys do you have in the lesser events? And what does that mean for the Korn Ferry Tour, right? You've got a lot of guys who are playing Korn Ferry Tour in the weeks that they can't get in signature events. Well, now you're talking about a very similar pool of guys that want to get into the signature level, but aren't that 100 or 120. You got to fill out fields here. You need at least 100 for that, right? And you're going to draw some from the Korn Ferry Tour. Why don't you just smush those together and instead make that a 30-event series? And you go to the Korn Ferry Tour sponsors and say, hey, would you be willing to make the purses, I don't know, $5 million? And you have some fives and some sevens, something like that. But I think you are then watering down the Korn Ferry Tour in the interest of having a second tier PGA Tour in between the Korn Ferry Tour and your signature series or whatever you're going to call it. So I think this is a mistake in that regard. I think they've got to figure that out very quickly if they're going to try and push this. And it might be something that forces them to kind of run this out into the future, right? We keep the things the way they are for 27. Which sounds increasingly likely. And then in 28, they make their changes. But they've got to figure that out. That's the big stumbling block. And I'm very interested to see what they come up with. Let's end with a couple of seconds on PGA, well, now former PGA of America president Don Rae. He's out of the job. He was removed by the PGA of America and replaced by the guy was kind of already doing the job for him until the term ends. And then there will be a new president of PGA of America. Rae was not particularly good. He kind of made a lot of things about himself, kind of screwed off on the job. He was singing karaoke the last night of the Ryder Cup competition when the U.S. was getting just pounded. He was not particularly good during the presentation ceremony, which, I mean, I guess it's like one thing. Like, that's not great. It's embarrassing to say that the Europeans retained the cup even though they won the match, and that is a very inside baseball set of words. You know, tie versus win, retain versus win. And I don't really think that was probably his downfall. But then the hit with BBC, I think it was Northern Ireland, but just the BBC, where he kind of downplayed the fan behavior, the boorish fan behavior from the American fans, and you know, basically said, you know, it was happening on both sides, and they did it to us in Europe and Italy a couple of years ago, and all of that was bad. And they just kind of put him to the side after that.

said, "Hey, just kind of stay home. Like, don't come to anything. We'll just let you finish this out from home." And then they decided, "Oh wait, we're just going to replace you now." And this is kind of the completion of a multi-president run for the PGA of America, where that president has gotten into some kind of trouble, whether that was a DUI arrest, whether that was Ted Bishop, whether it was Paul Levy, whatever it was, whether it's Don Ray, that run of presidents for the PGA of America. And sometimes that happens, right? I mean, this organization's been around for 110 years. Those things are going to happen. However, it probably opens the door for a possibility of a permanent president. They already have a permanent CEO, but it is a member-driven organization. So maybe you just have to come up with a different set of requirements to be voted as president. You know, you usually get voted into the kind of officer level, whether that's secretary or treasurer or whatever, you know, those types of presidents. You just kind of work your way up over elections. That probably shouldn't be that way, right? I mean, it's hard to do this job. It's hard to run an association. It's hard to be a member of the association and run it when your job as president or an officer is completely different than what you do day to day. And I think there needs to be some kind of buoying there to kind of either limit the president's power or limit the magnitude of their personal appearances or professional appearances so that they don't embarrass the association. But Don Ray's out. We'll get a new president, and we'll find out who they are soon enough. Thanks so much for watching or listening to the show. Appreciate it. We'll be back on Thursday with another show, a little late this week just because of the traveling and the Memorial Day holiday, which hopefully you had an opportunity to kind of reflect on the importance of the holiday and the people who have made the ultimate sacrifice for the good of this country, for the freedom of the United States of America, and took advantage of that time. You can get a hold of me, Ryan, at thegolfnewsnet.com. I am on Instagram, Facebook, and TikTok at Ryan Ballingy Golf. We'll be back, like I said, on Thursday. Subscribe to the Break newsletter, and you can catch me talking fantasy golf and golf betting on our podcast, The Press, which will be out later today as well. Thank you so much for your time. Appreciate it. We'll talk to you next time right here on 204.

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0: Hi, everyone. Welcome to 2 Off the First. It is May 18th, 2026. I'm Ryan Ballinger. Good to have you here with us. We're going to recap the PGA Championship today. We're going to talk about Aaron Rye's win, what went right for him, what didn't go as right for some other players, including John Rahm and Scottie Scheffler, Rory McIlroy, Justin Thomas to a degree. And then we're going to talk a little bit about Aronimink Golf Club hosting the championship, the tournament holding up, and kind of the back and forth about whether this was a good venue to host the PGA Championship, whether it should come back. And then we'll wrap up with a couple of little minutes about my trip to Cincinnati to play in the Pro-Am for the LPGA event this past weekend out in Ohio. All right, let's start with the PGA Championship. Aaron Rye is the 108th PGA champion and winds up winning by 3 shots on 9-under. 271. He shot 65 in the final round, 31 on the back nine coming in. He had a birdie putt on 18 or 30 for the final nine holes. Missed it by just a little bit. At that point, it didn't matter. It was academic. He was going to be the PGA champion. And what a brilliant finish for a guy that he went up at 290-1 at DraftKings. And while was kind of coming down from everything last night, trying to get off of the content train, get ready to go to bed, I saw that this victory from Aaron Rye makes him the biggest long shot to win a major championship tournament in at least the last 25 years. At 290-1 is where he went off. At other books, he might have gone off at 200-1, a little deeper than that, 220, saw 250 in this story by ESPN, but he went off at DraftKings at 290. And yes, you're supposed to shop around for these things, and the numbers are not all the same uniform. So it goes off at 290-1. That was a bigger long shot than when Phil Mickelson won the PGA in 21. He was 200-1. And then when Louis Oosthuizen won the Open Championship by 8 in 2010, the old course, he was 200-1 before the tournament started. So Rye is the longest shot to have won a major in 25 years. That's incredible. That didn't seem possible to me, given that he was going into this tournament the number 44 player in the world. It wasn't like he was a badly ranked player, a guy who barely qualified or anything like that. Very capable golfer who was playing pretty well. Just no one figured Aaron Rye was going to win this thing. He received something like 0.5% of all of the money bet on anyone to win the tournament, which sounds about right because you have the 20 guys who are the club professionals and maybe Michael Block gets a few dollars here and there, but everybody else is getting $0 from that. So that leaves you down.

to 136. Probably a lot of the money went to Scottie Scheffler. Probably 10% of the money at least went to Scottie Scheffler, even though he had horrible odds to win, less than 4-1 to win the tournament. But it's amazing that that kind of translates to the perception of Aaron Rye, that he was this kind of capable guy you might have heard of if you're a golf person like us, or if you're a casual fan, you're like, who's this guy with two gloves and iron covers? And why is he not just a random white dude, even though he's from England? A lot of those things are probably popping through the minds of people who are watching this casually. I had someone, unfortunately, make a Facebook page remark and said, why is the nice out there talking to this guy? Is he here legally? Oh, gosh. But, nevertheless, Rye was great. I mean, he was incredible. He made an eagle on 9. He played the shorter holes and more accessible holes the right way. He got to 17. He makes a 68.5-foot putt for birdie. That was a total bonus. He wasn't trying to make the putt, but that set him up going to the 72nd hole. Basically, just needed to get it up, at, you know, in there in 5 strokes, and everything was fine. He could have ultimately done it in 7 strokes. It still would have gotten him to a playoff, but the 4 strokes was what he did, and he played it brilliantly. And I think that it is a little downplayed because you don't know who Aaron Rye is. He's a one-time PGA Tour winner. He won at Wyndham a couple of years ago. That was the tournament where Matt Kuchar, I believe, waited till Monday to finish, even though Aaron Rye had won the tournament, which was kind of funny. But Billy Horschel stuck around to kind of offer him congratulations and was just so happy for the guy. Really wholesome stuff back then a couple of years ago, a year and a half ago, right? And now he is a guy who is a major champion. His life is changed forever. He's the first Englishman to win the PGA Championship in the stroke play era. So going back to the late 50s is when they converted from match play, is what it was originally, where lots of Englishmen won, especially early. Jim Barnes won a ton of these things. But in the stroke play era, this is your first Englishman to do it. I think that's really cool. That's a cool touch. Of course, a European wins. This is the first time also in the modern history of major championships. So going back to the birth of the Masters in 1934, that 2 European-born players have won majors to start the year. Obviously, Rory McIlroy is from Northern Ireland. Aaron Rye represents England. He's English. They're both British subjects, so I guess you could say that too. That's its own other thing. But that's the first time in history of the modern Grand Slam on the men's side, the 2 European players won the first 2 majors of the year. And of course, that's the Ryder Cup cycle thing for every American who goes, oh no, not another guy who can beat us. And I think a lot of people figure Aaron Rye is going to be on Luke Donald's Ryder Cup team at Adair Manor in 27. And that's probably more or less a thing, but not guaranteed, right? I mean, look at who they ran out there and nuked the Americans at Bethpage with. You got to take one of those guys off the team to put Aaron Rye on the team. I think he will make it, but if he doesn't maintain a pretty decent level of play next year, there is a chance that he doesn't make that team. But it was, I mean, I don't know Aaron personally. I've heard nothing but nice things about the guy. I mean, he wears Me and My Golf, the logo, Me and My Golf, their YouTube channel. They're 2 great guys. I've met them before, met them at a Cobra event, but you know, they operate a YouTube channel. They are PGA instructors. They make swing training aids. You know, they have equipment that they sell to, and they are lifelong friends. They have been friends forever, and he represents them on tour. And I'm sure he has helped move some merch of theirs over the years, even though they have millions of followers. But he talked about that after the fact. His wife, she plays on the Ladies European Tour. She is a very accomplished player herself. She played on the par 3 course in the Masters contest. I think it was last year or this year even. And, she hit it pretty tight. I mean, she's a good player. And he gave her a full glow up after the fact and said, you know, we compete against each other sometimes. They live in the Jacksonville area now full time. So he was talking about that they play at Sawgrass sometimes and she can beat him. She beats him more often than he beats her. He said thought that was very cool. He said so many nice things about his parents and his family, that, you know, a sister that dedicated their lives to making sure he could play this game, where they inspired him to kind of keep working hard and to always stay humble, because of what they put into creating the opportunity for him
to play golf at a high

level, and that his dad kind of shielded him from the mess that can be competitive, high-end competitive junior golf early on in his life, so that he could kind of figure out his way to play, that he played from a shorter set of tees and then backed it up a little every year until he got to about high school age and then really started to compete a little bit more against that bigger pool of players. And it's gotten him this far. It didn't happen quickly, right? I mean, it took him a dozen years of being a professional golfer. And he's 31 years old, so he's been at this since high, basically university age, I guess you would say. Once you're done secondary school, he was off being a professional golfer, and he went every which way. He found some success on the DP World Tour. He got over here because of that. He found some success here. He has always stayed true to what works for him. The two gloves thing, because he wore them once and kind of just got used to it and liked it, and has always stuck with it. He stuck with the iron covers. He has iron covers. I don't care what you think about iron covers. I would have iron covers on my clubs just to make someone angry, but he has them on there for a good reason. And that's because when he was growing up, when he got this set of Titleist MBs, that his dad wanted to keep the clubs clean because they were expensive and they were special. And so they had iron covers, and he cleaned them obsessively. And he still has those today as kind of a reminder of what he and his family have put into making this happen, and to never forget where he came from. And I love that. I love that he thinks that way. I love that he preaches that. There was something really cool that Xander Schauffele said after the fact, and when it looked like Rye was going to win, he was talking with the media and kind of relayed the story where he said, he was at the Scottish Open. They were both at the Scottish Open at Renaissance Club, and Xander Schauffele was staying on the property with his caddy Austin, and they were getting ready to go out at like 9:30 at night for dinner or something. I forget what exactly he said at the moment, but that he had walked by the putting green, and there was Aaron Rye still working on his game. And then he's always in the gym. He's always working on his game. He's always trying to get better. And that commitment got paid off, and he was really happy for him. And I don't think you would find a person on the PGA Tour that would say a negative word about Aaron Rye. He is a genuinely good person who just happens to be incredible at golf, is probably a little on the quieter side, right? A little bit on the quieter side, but an absolutely nice individual. And I like to see that. I know that, sometimes in golf people want more dynamic personalities and guys with flair and, get upset and show their emotion and stuff like that. That's not Aaron Rye. And honestly, if I won the PGA Championship yesterday, I probably have done a lot of the same thing. I'm not a rah-rah guy. I'm not a woo guy. I don't express myself a lot in those types of moments with anything more than kind of a proud smile, maybe a light fist pump. I mean, even when the 68-foot putt went in last year for JJ Swann, I forget what the exact length of his one to win the U.S. Open was at Oakmont, 64 feet. But, he went nuts. Aaron Rye was just like, I can't believe that went in. He just kind of like little light fist pump, like, this is really happening today. It almost like it was a shock to him that it happened today. And then, he high-fived or low-fived his caddy and just kind of went about his business. And yes, that is sometimes extremely boring, but I feel like Aaron Rye was genuinely shell-shocked that he showed up and played the best round of his life yesterday, and that was good enough amid a crowded leaderboard to win by 3 shots. Considering that the cut line, I think the difference between first and missing the cut was 6-5 at the weekend, right? And he winds up separating to win by 3. That is incredible to me. I think that's wonderful. Congratulations to Aaron Rye on being a champion. Your life has changed forever. You have the Wanamaker for a year. You're going to get the 90% replica. You get in the PGA Championship for life. You get in all the majors for the next 5 years. You are now 15th.

All right, let's talk about Orana Mink as a host. Orana Mink hosted for the first time since 1962. Back then, Gary Player won. They were supposed to host in, I think it was 1993, and that was walked back by the PGA of America because at the time, they kind of got the Shoal Creek treatment of all of the clubs that refused to have or be willing to admit African-American members. They were called and replaced as championship hosts. Orana Mink was one of those clubs at the time, so they didn't get the opportunity to host in 1993. They had the KPMG Women's PGA Championship, the COVID one, in the fall of 2020. Se-young Kim won that. They had the BMW Championship, the playoff event a couple years before that. Keegan Bradley won. It was super soft. It rained a ton. And then you had in 2010 and 2011, before the renovation work was done with Gil Hance to restore Donald Ross's original vision for this course, as best he could, at least to 1929 or so. Well, that event was Tiger Woods's AT&T National for a couple of years when Congressional couldn't host because it was going to have the U.S. Open. So they were redoing the greens there. And I thought it held up really well. I know a lot of people complain about it in the golf media. Oh, it's a bunch leaderboard. And I know the players complain about it because the way they set it up, right? The way the green complexes work on this particular Ross, and frankly on a lot of Rosses, is that there are sections of green that you can play into that are kind of stitched together, and they're stitched together with parts you absolutely shouldn't be connected to, right? The surrounds, basically, you don't hit to those. You don't hit to the spines. You don't, you know, there are these places where you just can't put a pin and you don't want to be. And the parts that you want to be, they can, those are the pinnable areas. And that's what the PGA of America decided to do this week, was to play to the strengths of the golf course, right? 7,400 yards, not that long of a golf course by modern standards. But they decided what they were going to do was play into what Orana Mink did best, which was challenge players on approach play. And yes, the fairways were relatively wide, you know, 30 yards on average, but those effective widths were different in a lot of places because of either camber or run out. So players had to make decisions about how they wanted to play off the tee. Positioning did matter, just didn't necessarily look like it on TV because it set up the angles to which you could play. And you saw it repeatedly over the course of the weekend where guys would try to overpower the golf course and they would find themselves as long as they expected, but in a bad position relative to where the flags were or how the green was set up. And they wouldn't be able to access the flag, right? They'd have to almost chip out because they went too far. They got themselves in a bad way, angle-wise. I thought that made the course fascinating. It did create a bunch leaderboard because that meant the safe play was the right play most of the time. That meant 25 feet away from the flag, playing toward the middle of the greens. Middle of the green was your friend a lot this week. And that meant a lot of shots where the result was good, right? It was what they intended to execute, but it left them with a putt that wasn't easy to make. And I know when we're talking about this in a little while, but having played Ross Greens in the Pro-Am at Cincinnati and Makatiwa Country Club, and having played a bunch of Ross courses over the years, that's kind of how it works. That's how Ross courses tend to work. Some more than others, this more to an extreme than some others. I mean, Aaron Rye won on a Ross course at Sedgefield, his first PGA Tour win. So apparently he's a Ross specialist. But what you have to do in these situations is not particularly sexy. It's hard to fire at these pins. And it got firm and fast, and the temperature changed radically from the first 2 days, Thursday and Friday, where it was in the high 60s, low 70s, windy. And then the temperature ramped up 15, 25 degrees by the time you got to Sunday afternoon, where it was in the 90s up in Philly. Very, very warm day. The golf ball moved, the course firmed, and they could move some of the flags to easier locations because the harder ones would be almost impossible. So they made it so if you hit the right shots, you got lucky, you could score. That's why the scoring changed. You had to change the setup knowing what the weather was. It wasn't meant to stick it to anybody. It wasn't meant to bother anybody. It was literally what they had to do to keep the course alive and still make it reasonable to play between the two rounds. So it was a tale of two tournaments. I thought that was great. I love when that happens. I love when you get two or three different styles of golf course in the course of a week. That's basically a U.S. Open, right? Start on Thursday, typically. It's pretty playable. It's a little bit softer. That's the last time they really apply water and cut. And then you get grow it out. And Friday gets a little bit tougher, and Saturday they make it really tough usually. And then Sunday they let it up a little bit.

and they give you a couple opportunities to score. This was a little bit different rendition of that. Augusta does that too sometimes. They have a tough day, and then they make, obviously, Sunday about the roars and the traditional hole locations, but Saturday you can move if you play good golf. So I think the PGA of America did the right thing here. I think they played the venue very well. I don't think we're going to see this as part of a rotation, right? They have kind of gotten themselves into a bind here where they're committed through the next decade, right? And they've gone to a lot of East Coast really nice country clubs. We're going to get it here at Congressional in 2030. Next year could be an absolute disaster at PGA Frisco. I think it could be fascinating. It could be a disaster, given what happened at the Women's PGA Championship when it blew so hard and it was almost impossible to hold greens. And there were, three players under par. I think you could see a similar thing next year where a lot of players get very angry at the setup if it's windy. If it's not windy, they could tear it apart. But if it is, it could be very difficult for the players to score. And then you've got Olympic Club, obviously an incredible place. They have historically been a USGA facility, but they're going to do a great job as a PGA Championship place. You've got Baltusrol after that, traditional East Coast, another renovation, restoration by Gil Hance. His team did both the lower and the upper. They're doing the lower for this. It's a Tillinghast. It should be a lot of fun. And then you're going to have Congressional to round out this kind of period and then start the next decade. So I think Ronnie Mink did his job. It's a different test. It's not always going to be the same. And I don't think it should be the same, because then you get the same kinds of winners. You want occasionally different things. And I think you got that here in Ronnie Mink. I thought they did a fantastic job. And kudos to the club. I will say I went up there for a couple days, and the setup was pretty solid. I mean, Newton Square isn't exactly the most accessible place. We had to park at a casino, the Valley Forge Casino, and took a shuttle over. Very easy to do. Plenty of parking. That was fine. They got us over there. One of the best media center drop-offs of all time. Got out, went through the gate, up a flight of steps, and you were in the media center. From my perspective, that's a 10 out of 10, right? Easy to get in, easy to enjoy yourself. And it looked like they did a pretty good job of just transporting people around. It's tough to do in major metropolitan areas. D.C. is going to be a nightmare in a few years. Philly is tough, especially the suburbs of Philly, the northwest suburbs of Philly, because just the way that the kind of highway system works, it's kind of narrow and not so easy to navigate. And they did the best that they could. I mean, I think they got a very solid turnout. They got, obviously, the vocal Philly fans. They had a lot of fun. You got a great leaderboard. What more can you ask for? Hope that they reward Ronnie Mink coming back sometime, maybe in the 2040s or something like that. By then, I will probably not be covering golf anymore, but who knows? We'll see what happens. But either way, I thought Ronnie Mink did a great job. All right, let's round out the show with a couple things. So I went out to Cincinnati. I've covered three golf tournaments in the last week or so. I went to LIV Golf Virginia, and you can watch that episode if you would like my review of that. But went out to Cincinnati. I drove out there 7.5 hours or so from here. Never been to Cincinnati, and went out to Mocatewa Country Club for the Kroger Queen City Championship. My buddy Brendan Sweeney, my co-host on the road to French Lick, good buddy of mine, of course. We found ourselves in the Pro-Am. Thanks to the folks at USA Today. Shout out to them for the opportunity. Thank you, Chris. But we found ourselves in the Pro-Am with an opportunity to play. He was already going to be in the French Lick area, so it's about 3 hours away. He drove up. I decided to drive instead of flying, because at the end of the day, after the amount of time it would take to fly, get to the airport, and then get a rental car and all that stuff, I was only saving myself like 2 hours for a $450 round trip. Just not worth it. So drove out, lovely drive, and got to a city I'd never been to. We had a great time at Mocatewa. The folks, the membership, were fabulous. This is their first year hosting. They were so proud to host it. It's a club that's been around more than 100 years. I mean, it's a legendary place in Cincinnati. The golf course is kind of, it's Ross. I mean, it's turn of the century Ross. A little wonky. Some greens are fascinating. And fascinating can be a hard word for maddening sometimes, but it was a great golf course. We played with Nana Kirst Madsen, who was awesome for 9 holes. Very, very fun to kind of talk with her and her caddy Oscar.
And then Pei and Chen from Taiwan joined us.

0: for the second nine. She had just come in after qualifying for the U.S. Women's Open, a 36-hole qualifier at Streamsong Black. So she was super happy. A lot of fun, very witty. She wound up withdrawing from the tournament after the first round. I mean, she told us she had basically nothing left. But she played with us because that was what she was expected to do. We finished, I think, T11 in the end. But the folks who won, they were the last group. They were playing with Jiang Kang and Karen Stupples from the Golf Channel. And there were two members. And I think they were 19 under par. I mean, they lit up the golf course. It was unbelievable. And Karen Stupples had not played a round of golf, like a regular round of golf, in 4 years. And we went to watch her for a few holes to film a segment for the Road to French Lick. And, I mean, she was lighting it up. I mean, she was hitting it close on almost every iron shot. So it doesn't go away when you're that good, when you're a major champion like Karen is. And it was really cool to see her. And got to bowl with Commissioner Craig Kessler. They had a really cool pairings party, which is a typical thing for a pro-am, but they had a bowling alley, six-lane bowling alley at Makatiwa in the basement. So bowling, drinks, fun, all that good stuff. Cincinnati's a cool city. Had a serendipitous encounter with some of my best friends, cousin's spouse. We used to hang out a whole bunch, and we definitely had no reason to meet in Cincinnati, but found ourselves next to each other on a bar stool at the hotel bar, which is pretty incredible. That was cool. That was kind of a capper for the weekend. All right. We've got a fun week this week. We've got the Byron Nelson down in Texas. It's Scotty Scheffler versus the field. He's, I think, a plus 2-1, you know, something like 2-1 to win the tournament this week. That's kind of crazy. That's a Tiger-like number as he defends the title he won last year on by 8 shots at 253 total, which is incredible unto itself. So we've got that this week. We also have the DP World Tour back in action, the Soudal Open in Belgium. We've got the Corn Ferry Tour that continues their run. They're in Knoxville, Tennessee for the Visit Knoxville Open. We've got the Champions Tour in Morocco this week. So we've got a pretty decent slate of tournaments. And then we're getting ready for the ShopRite LPGA, which is next week on the LPGA Tour, getting toward that major championship season where you're going to have not only the PGA Tour sanctioned majors, but then you're going to have more LPGA majors. We've already had two PGA Tour champions majors. It'll be fast and furious from here on out. So excited about that. Thank you so much for watching or listening. I appreciate it. You can get a hold of me, Ryan, at thegolfnewsnet.com. I am on Facebook or Instagram at Ryan Ballingy Golf. Also on TikTok at Ryan Ballingy Golf. Or you can find us on any of those services at the handle Golf News Net. We'll catch you on the next episode. Thanks for checking us out. We'll see you here next time on 204ers.
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2: 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It's 2026, and we are back. Jay Flemma Sports Report on Golf News Net and iHeartRadio, and I am Jay Flemma. It's nice to have all of you back. Thanks for a great year last year. We had so much fun. It was a Ryder Cup year. We had two trips to England. We covered the first Open Championship from over there. It was a phenomenal major championship season, and we're going to set the table for this coming year. But before we do that, very quickly, congratulations to the Patriots and the Seahawks. We'll be playing in the Super Bowl. Not particularly my favorite teams, but it should be an interesting game, especially with the storyline of Seahawks want revenge for Malcolm Butler. It's kind of funny, actually. One of my very favorite people in sports is a fellow by the name of Hank Gola. I remember one year, years ago, it was when Pittsburgh and Green Bay went to the Super Bowl before the season started. Before the season started, Hank Gola went all the way through all of the games in the season for the Daily News, and he did all of the playoffs and the Super Bowl. And he came up with Green Bay 31, Pittsburgh 24. And for those of you who remember, especially us Steeler fans who still grouse about it to this day, the score was 31-25. Apparently, poor Hank forgot the two-point conversion the Steelers would have had to go for coming from behind. And so here he is to make up for that one little gaffe in an otherwise pristine preseason Super Bowl pick, to talk to us about his latest book, which has been racing up the sports book charts like a bullet by its name, a hit record. It's called Ryder Cup Rivals. Here is Hank Gola, ex-Daily News, and one of the true greats of golf writing and sports writing in general. Hank, welcome back to the show. You're our first guest of the year.
3: Wow. Do I get a free gift for that or something?
2: Yes, you do. You get a bottle of hot sauce. Okay, you get a bottle of JB's best hot sauce. Why is it the best? Because it's the tastiest, it's the most savory, it's the spiciest. When it says JB's, it's the best.
3: All
2: right. It's a Golf Writers by John Burwa, formerly PGA.com.
3: All right, send it over.
2: Yeah, now he peddles Tabasco. Okay, well, it's actually way better than Tabasco, and it's way better than Frank's too. But I'll tell you, the only thing that's better than that right now is I am absolutely stunned by not only the terrific prose in Ryder Cup Rivals that puts us right smack into the middle of the gallery where we can smell the grass and we can hear the thud of the club as it spanks the golf ball, you know, and we can feel every bit of emotion throughout the century plus. And on top of that, the exhaustive amount of research that you put into this book, tell us a little bit about what the ride has been like since you released the book and, you know, the wonderful wave of acclaim that you've been on with it.
3: Well, it's gotten very good reviews. I'm very grateful for that. I would have liked to see the problem was the Ryder Cup was an absolute dud. If you're
2: we'll talk about that, but
3: yeah, well, we were hoping to ride a little bit of a wave of momentum after that, and that didn't occur. So we sold a lot more books before the Ryder Cup than after the Ryder Cup. So but I'm very proud of it. It's a good book. I put a lot of work into it, a lot of research, and you know, before the Ryder Cup it was getting a lot of praise as this is the one book you need to read as kind of a primer for the Ryder Cup. So, again, I wish it would have been a better Ryder Cup, and we've got a little momentum out of that, but we didn't. So we're just kind of moving along right now.
2: It really is all.

0: almost a textbook for a college course in the history of the Ryder Cup, though, because you exhaustively go through so many critical chapters and critical moments in the history of the Ryder Cup. So, since you've written it, you tell us, what would you say are the single most important mile markers in the career arc of the Ryder Cup?
1: Well, kind of. I mean, that's what the book is all about, the mile markers, as you put it. I picked out 13. I don't know why I picked out 13. We could have picked out a little more, but the book was getting a little long, so I didn't want to go to 15 because we were repeating certain themes. But each of these Ryder Cups kind of denotes a turning point or just an important time period in the evolution of the Ryder Cup. So, I mean, obviously we start with the first one in 27, and then we move along, and so you got 37 in there, which was the first one on foreign soil. You got 47 in there, which, although it was an American blowout, it was the first one after World War II, and it kind of set the stage for the next 20 years when the US was a dominant force and forced in the inclusion of the continent, European continent. So, and then it goes on from there. But each one of these was kind of a momentous turn in the Ryder Cup, and we go all the way up to 2016. I know it was the last one in the book. I know there have been a bunch of them since, but 2016 was coming after the task force, and obviously the United States had to make a stand there, and they did. And of course, now all the task force is pretty much whatever they did is pretty much forgotten because it's kind of fallen apart again, and the U.S. can't even win on home soil anymore. So it's if you're an American golf fan, it's a little depressing what's going on.
0: Let's walk through a couple of those. Since I just came back from two England trips, and one of the places that I fell in love with was Southport and Ainsdale, you mentioned that. That was the host of the 1937 Ryder Cup, the
1: Yeah.
0: fourth one in history, but that was the first time that the USA had defeated England on British soil. Tell us
1: Right.
0: a little bit about that tournament.
1: Right. Well, actually, it was the first time either side had won on foreign soil. But 37 was interesting because you had as Ryder Cup rookies, you had Snead, Nelson, and then Ralph Gildo, who was the US Open champion. Hogan wasn't on that team because Hogan kind of blossomed a little later than Snead and Nelson did. But Gildo was the kind of the third member of the triumvirate at the time. And basically they went over there and they took the British team apart. And it was kind of an awakening of that kind of noticed that the United States was developing players kind of at a more rapid clip than they were over in the UK. And you had Snead and Nelson, absolute superstars. The guy that kind of led the charge for the Brits was Henry Cotton, who was a really good player and a Hall of Famer and everything else. But beyond Henry, it was kind of like pretty much a mismatch. And the Brits were counting on the conditions at SNA, and they were hoping for the wind to blow and everything else. And the fact that the Americans had not played under those conditions, not only just the conditions, the wind and such, but just the course conditions. Links golf, of course, is different than the golf that they were playing in the U.S., and it took a little bit of different strategy. But the Americans kind of adapted pretty quickly and ended up winning that. There wasn't a blowout, but they won it pretty handily. And actually, the funny thing about the 37 Ryder Cup, it was the first time that teams complained about crowd behavior. And the Americans felt that they were getting a little bit of a rough going from the British fans, and actually complained about it afterwards after they landed in the US. It created a little bit of a firestorm. But it was kind of the first time that, and the first of it led to, it was the first of many sort of crowd controversies that would come after it.

0: That was the start of it all.
1: Now, I've had the good fortune to play SNA, as it's called, so I've seen exactly how quirky, and it's quirky interesting, but how quirky it is. And that is one course that has not had a lot of changes to it since 1937. It's remained very much authentic to its roots. And so, one of the reasons why the Brits were heavily favored, besides that it was thought that they still had a superior team, was that A, the weather, it was going to be very windy, and B, the golf course was completely, pardon the pun, foreign metaphorically in style to the American players. However, they were led by Walter Hagen, who won two open championships.
0: Yeah, that's correct. I mean, well, I mean, I write a lot about Walter and how he kind of led the charge for the professional golfer over the amateur and basically changed. I mean, look, we remember Walter at Royal Cinque Ports in the Open, where because of the different status of the amateur and the professional, they forced the professional golfers who were entered into that Open to dress in the pro shop with using one sharing one hook. Walter rented a limo. I think it was a Daimler Benz, if I remember correctly. It's in my book, but parked it in front of the clubhouse, and that's where he did his he changed into his shoes. So he was quite the character, and
1: Well, when
0: he
1: he
0: was
1: won at the
0: mesmerizing. The British press loved him.
1: when he won at Hoylake, he had the audacity to bring his wife into the clubhouse to celebrate, which was a big no-no back then.
0: He pushed every envelope there was. So but in 37 he was the American captain. It was the last time he was the American captain. He had been the American captain since it's the inception of the Ryder Cup in 27, and even before at the 26 they played against each other in 26, and the Brits would like to say that that was a Ryder that should have been the first Ryder Cup, because I think it was 11. Anyway, the score was ridiculous. Again, the Americans didn't have their best team over there. What would happen? The Ryder Cup would always be staged before the Open Championship, because the Americans only went over there to play for in the Open. Making the trip over there meant that, that late they would play in the Ryder Cup and then play in the Open Championship. Kind of that's what got all the Americans over there. But in 26, when they had this kind of was kind of an unofficial Ryder Cup, I guess you would call it. The cup wasn't actually awarded that year.
1: It was a
0: There
1: pre-race.
0: was a general strike in Great Britain, in the UK, and that prevented a lot of American golfers, like the Sarrazin and some of the big names, from going over there. And Hagen, who was still the captain of the US contingent, I mean, he had a bunch of players who would never have qualified. He had a trick shot artist on his team just to amplify the team that he brought over there,
1: Now,
0: and they got thrashed pretty roundly. And
1: interestingly, 26 was the year Bobby Jones won the Open at Royal
0: yeah,
1: Liverpool.
0: but Bobby Jones wasn't eligible for the Ryder Cup because he wasn't a professional.
1: That's right, but I'm just saying that later on he would become a Brit killer. But that happened to be the year that he went over and he won his first of, I believe it was, didn't he win three Open championships? Okay, he won again in 30 at Royal Liverpool, and then again in, oh, Jay, come on now, you know this.
0: I know this. You're the trivia guy, so
1: It'll come to me, but
0: I'm sure it will.
1: so let's jump now. We're talking with Hank Gola about his wonderful book, Ryder Cup Rivals, which you must go out and buy. It is an absolute imperative, whether you are a fan who wants to get the inside scoop on all the news and all the dirt and all of the fascinating, glowing stories as well, or whether you're a golf writer who needs the book to research everything you need to know about all the important Ryder Cups. So let's jump now to another
0: But you
1: one.
0: mentioned Hagen. I got one story about Hagen that I didn't write about the 33 Ryder Cup. which was

0: also at SNA,
1: And
0: but that's where Denny Shute missed the putt on the 18th green, and it ended up handing the cup to the UK or the Brits. But Hagen was in the clubhouse at the time, entertaining the Prince of Wales, who would later abdicate the throne, was unable to go out and relay the situation to Denny Shute. So he watched it from the big picture window at SNA, and Shute kind of screwed it up, not knowing the situation, and the Brits ended up winning the Ryder Cup that year.
1: Well,
0: So he
1: that's
0: came back
1: the
0: to SNA
1: only
0: for
1: time.
0: his last go round as captain.
1: Well, that's not the only time that the Prince of Wales screwed up an important golfer that was from America. Never forget, in 1970, after two rounds, Lee Trevino was leading the Open Championship at St. Andrews. And in the clubhouse before the third round, he walks up to Prince Charles, now King Charles, and goes, "Hey, you ever shake hands with a Mexican?" And then the next thing you know, at the fifth hole, "Oh, dang it, I hit it at the wrong flag, and I'm stupid enough to hit it at the wrong flag." And he fell out of the lead, and Nicklaus ended up beating Doug Sanders in the playoff. So I don't know. I think that position of Prince of Wales might be a bit of a, you don't want to hang out with that guy until after you come back with a claret jug. But let's get back to S and A. Tell us a little bit about, there's some wonderful quirks to that golf course. For example, that 16th hole with that bunker that's Brobdingnagian in size and has all of those, what

0: got around all that because they pretty much overpowered that golf course. Snead could hit it a ton, Nelson too. And they kind of got around the quirks of it all by just going out there and hitting it longer than the Brits did. They were also kind of a little more advanced with their equipment. So they were able to take the quirks out of the equation, so to speak, and play golf as if it was back in the U.S.
1: All right, now let's jump. You said another one of the important mile markers, and I have to agree, was the addition of the Europeans. When we talk about the addition of the Europeans, the name that still burns like a proprietary torch is that of Seve Ballesteros. Tell us your favorite stories of the rise of the Europeans.
0: I mean, well, you know, Seve was a force of nature, and they still rely on his memory every time they play the Ryder Cup. I mean, he was on their sleeves and everything else, and basically he just changed the fortunes of the European team by just his presence. And of course, I do write about the Ryder Cup at Valderrama, where he was the captain and seemed to be omnipresent. I mean, everywhere. In fact, he was actually annoying to some of the players. Like Monty said, you know, I don't need you. You know, he was just everywhere. Came up to Monty, and Monty basically said, "Hey, look, you know, just go away. I don't need you looking over my shoulder on this shot." But
1: who was he that tried to get in his head by not giving him a fair drop? And Seve goes,
0: "Well, that was Zinger. Zinger and
1: Bennett. Yeah, Zinger. You want to play like this? We can play like this." That was the reaction.
0: Yeah, no, they were going at it tooth and nail. There was a controversy about a scuffed ball and whether Seve could play take it out of play.
1: The European rule versus the American rule.
0: Right. So, but Zinger was as much of a competitor as Seve was. I mean, in this book, certain guys stand out as just Ryder Cup players, and that would include, of course, Seve, who won a share of majors, one of the all-time greats. But it will also include a guy like Lanny Watkins, who you wouldn't put up there in the pantheon. Excellent player, obviously, Hall of Famer as well. But he was just made. He was just one of those guys that was born to play in the Ryder Cup. And then on the European side, you had Seve. You had a guy like Bernhard Langer, Sandy Lyle, Nick Faldo. Those guys were all just Ryder Cup heroes. And look at Monty. Monty never won a major, but man, I mean, was there ever a better Ryder Cup player than Monty?
1: Well, Ian Poulter.
0: Ian Poulter, same way. Yeah, never won a major, but he was a Ryder Cup stud. And it just seemed that the Europeans had a lot more of those guys than the Americans did. I did mention Watkins. There were a couple of other ones who were really outstanding, you know, clutch players who would come through, but not as many as the Europeans did. Seve was the guy, you know. Seve didn't want to play in the Ryder Cup because, you know, he had his own feud with the British PGA and the European Tour about basically how many tournaments he could play.
1: Tour, exactly.
0: Right. So, and he felt that he was kind of mistreated by the Ryder Cup, the Euro Ryder Cup nabobs, and they had to talk him back into playing for Europeans, and along with Tony Jacklin, bringing Tony Jacklin back as a captain and having Seve as the kind of the talisman, as they say, over there. And it worked out. They said they were going to improve the conditions. I mean, look, could you imagine? Go back to Tony Jacklin, right? Mm-hmm. In 85, he was the captain of the 85 team. But he had played for the Brits earlier. And he insisted on first-class treatment. He says, if we're going to be any good, we got to get the same kind of treatment that the U.S. gives their players. And that included, you know, flying over on the Concorde and just better equipment. I mean, Tony Jacklin played in one Ryder Cup, where they issued plastic shoes, and his shoes actually fell apart going around because they were made of plastic. So he made a point of saying, look, we're going to get the best there is, otherwise I'm not going to be the captain. And I would say that Tony as a captain and Seve as

0: as the number one player, turned that around. And once Europe got involved, that they basically took over the Ryder Cup with their win at 85, and then following it up with a win in 87 at Memorial, beating on Jack Nicklaus's course with Jack Nicklaus's cap.
1: Now, when you mentioned Jacqueline and you happen to mention Jack Nicklaus, we also bring up one of the greatest acts of sportsmanship at any time. We talk about the concession. Sadly, since the concession, there's been a lot of trouble at the Ryder Cup. There was poor sportsmanship in 99. There's been a lot of acrimony since then. There was absolute ugliness at Bethpage this year. Has the Ryder Cup lost its soul because of corporatism or television?
0: I don't know. I don't think the players themselves think about that at all. I just think that it's got carried away. I mean, look, they knew, speaking of this year at Bethpage, I was there. I saw it. It was ugly. And it should have been nipped in the bud by the PGA of America. And they dropped the ball on that one. I mean, the Euros took control of that tournament on the first day. Basically, the crowd was just dead. And what that did was that amplified the voices of the idiots in the crowd. And you could pick them out pretty quickly. I mean, I could. I mean, you just, oh, that guy, that's the guy there. He said this. He's that guy there. And instead of kicking these people off the premises, they did nothing.
1: They
0: And
1: almost
0: then,
1: encouraged it by their silence.
0: yeah. And then they make it even worse by bringing out the, whatever woman she was, I don't know. Was she a woman comedian or something? They hired someone to pep up the crowd on the first tee because they had decided that, look, we've got to get the crowds going. The only way we're going to get back into this is if we get the crowds on our side and they become New York fans, and we rally behind them and they get us going. So she starts to get them going on the first tee, and she's encouraging these vulgar chants. Like F you, Rory, and all of this stuff, it was absurd.
1: Yep, I
0: And it's.
1: heard that. I heard that through the broadcast for the journalists, not the
0: Yeah.
1: broadcast for NBC. We had a different feed, and our feed, I heard every word because I was not on a 13-second delay.
0: Yeah, but it was ridiculous. But I wouldn't say that's for corporatism or TV. It just got, I mean, the PGA just let it get out of control. And you know what fans are going to be like. Look, in Brookline in 99, when the Euros were so outraged about the conduct of the American fans, you knew what Boston fans were going to be like. And Mark James, I even said it back then in 1999, if Mark James wanted to, he had his team totally unprepared for that onslaught. He did. Now that they were much better prepared for this at Bethpage, the Euros were. They knew what it was going to be like, and they were ready for it. But at Boston, what he should have done is take his team and put them in the bleachers at Fenway Park when the Yankees were in town, and said, "This is what you're going to get. This is the treatment that you're going to get. You just had to be more prepared for it than you were." And that's like I mentioned, 37 was, the first bad behavior by the fans, but. It's just fans are that way. They get to be a little nationalistic, and that's how it goes on both sides. Look, I was there in Europe for a bunch of that didn't the Americans didn't get very good treatment either from some of the Euro fans. It's just how out of hand you let it get, and it just got too much out of hand at Bethpage, far
1: It's
0: too.
1: clear that something needs to be done to rally back the spirit of the event that was intended to be camaraderie and gentlemanly and with the ethos of golf. We're running short of time. We're talking with Hank Gola, ex-New York Daily News, but still phenomenal sports writer, author of Ryder Cup Rivals. Hank, tell us one last favorite Ryder Cup story of yours from the book that you think is the single most dramatic that we haven't talked about yet.
0: Oh, you're let me.

0: Hey, there are many of them. You're putting me on the spot, Jay.
1: I've been a big fan of 91, to be honest with you. Talk
0: Oh,
1: about.
0: IKEA. Well, yeah. I mean, Hey, look. All right. So, I mean, Kia was amazing because the golf course itself, the Ocean Course, was basically made for the Ryder Cup. Pete Dye. The tournament was supposed to be held in California at PGA West, and for many reasons, they wanted to move it to the East Coast. And basically, Pete Dye was building a new golf course out of scratch and built it for the Ryder Cup at the Ocean Course. So it was really hard, and the conditions showed up at the last minute. I mean, they were playing the practice rounds were played in great conditions, and all of a sudden the wind came and everything changed. It was just nip and tuck the whole way, and it came down to, of course, the longer Irwin match on 18, longer missing the little shorty for the which would have won, and of course lost. He missed the little putt on 18, which is and it wasn't his fault because because his caddy and longer were looking at the putt. And they saw a spike mark,
1: Right.
0: right? They saw a spike
1: Exactly.
0: mark, right? And
1: This is back in the day when you can't fix spike marks.
0: right. So they figured, well, what are we going to do? And they decided that he was just going to hit it a little firmer. He
1: Right.
0: was going to,
1: Hit it through it so that less
0: right? And
1: spring. Yeah.
0: he went through the break, and that's lost the Ryder. If that spike mark wasn't there, the Euros would have won the Ryder Cup that year. So it just tells you about the vagaries of golf. And I mean, we all, I mean,
1: And
0: we,
1: the
0: that's what,
1: microscopic difference between all these guys at the top, infinitesimal, okay? The difference between professionals, and yet the gigantic chasm between them and the rest of us mere mortals, too.
0: But we face that same stuff. I mean, we face rubber the green all the time. That was basically rubber the green, right?
1: Yes.
0: So I mean, we all can experience that, which is probably what it really makes golf the greatest game. You talked about football. I love football. I can't wait for the Super Bowl. It's going to be a great game. But it, as far as games go, I mean, I don't run. The last time I ran an out pattern and caught a pass was, in my 30s. But I still play golf, and I
1: Was
0: still come
1: that the
0: up with
1: Cenozoic or the Mesozoic era?
0: some. Yeah, it was back
1: Before
0: then. We used to have a
1: I let
0: giant.
1: you go, what's your call for the Super Bowl?
0: Okay. Seahawks. I
1: And
0: think.
1: score?
0: 32-23.
1: I'm going to go Seahawks as well, 31-17.
0: Okay.
1: All
0: Yeah, I
1: right,
0: think they're just a
1: everybody.
0: much better team. I mean, they have edges in a lot of categories, and I think Darnold will play okay. He hasn't been turning the ball over lately, and that's basically the bit of difference in the game. Seahawks defense is so superior, and I think they're going to clamp down on Drake May, who hasn't had a very good playoffs to begin with. So that's
1: Hank
0: my
1: Gola,
0: analysis.
1: everybody. All right, thank you, Hank Gola, everybody. Jay Flemma here from Golf News Net on iHeartRadio and Jay Flemma Sports Report. We will see you in just a few minutes with the second half of the show.
0: You can get it on Amazon. Let me throw that in.
1: Oh yeah, absolutely. Order the book on Amazon, Ryder Cup Rivals, the only book you need to read about the Ryder Cup from Hank Gola, the only guy you need to read besides Jay Flemma.
0: Yeah.
1: Take care.
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1: Well, hello, everybody. Ski season has ended. And like the groundhog, I've peeked my head out of my eyrie here in my my high desert oasis of Boise, Idaho. And Jay Flem Sports Report is back for more of 2026. For all of you wondering where the heck he was for the Masters, well, like I said, ski season was finishing up. I had to attend the Hall of Fame induction ceremony and the International Skiing History Awards. Both were absolutely wonderful, and we will close out the ski season a little bit later. But for right now, we are going to get right to what everybody really wants to hear about. They want to hear about our wrap-up of the Masters. And they want to hear all about what we think the golf season is going to look like as we hurtle into major season full speed. And of course, with us is Ryan Ballingee. He is the founder. He's the owner. He is the president, CEO, and all things great and grand muckety-muck of Golf News Net. And Jay Flem Sports Report here on iHeartRadio. So, Ryan, welcome back to Jay Flem Sports Report.
7: Thanks for having me. Appreciate it.
1: So glad to see you again, buddy. Before we get started, real quick, how are you hitting the ball?
7: I played today. Hit it pretty okay. Could be a little bit better, but no complaints at all.
1: First rounds for me this weekend. Okay, I did do a little bit of practicing. I'm going to get out and sample some of Idaho's prettiest. So that'll be a lot of fun. We'll talk about golf travel again very soon. It's going to be a big episode, everybody. We may have as many as four parts to this one with Ryan leading off. So let's get right down to it. Rory, once again, with feeling. And, you know, as a sportsman, you say the rarity of seeing somebody go back-to-back winning majors 2 years in a row. And then, you know, your heart warms with the fact that it is golf's Wunderkind once ago, and now golf's, you know, patron saint doing all things to keep the game bubbling in this time of live, which hopefully will be coming to an end. So tell us your reflections of Rory's win this year.
7: Well, I mean, he did it in the most modern, current Rory fashion possible, right?
1: Yes.
7: I mean, it's kind of the reflection of his, I mean, that whole 72 holes is a reflection of his career, right? You know, the first two majors he won were by a zillion. I mean, the U.S. Open both were 8 by 8 at the U.S. Open at Congressional, and then at Kiawa, the PGA, mm-hmm. and then, you know, a closer call on the PGA that went back to back. Right after the Open Championship in 2014, one was, you know, the Open at Hoy Lake was a little bit more dominant, not 8 shots, but, you know, pretty cleanly, pretty comfortable. And then, you know, he had the challenge from Ricky Fowler and Phil Mickelson in the dark at Valhalla. Mm-hmm. So over time, it got closer and closer until, you know, 11 years goes by and he beats Justin Rose in a playoff. for that final piece of the career Grand Slam. So

0: I guess it wasn't going to swing back the other way immediately and go back to the Rory of a decade and a half ago. So
1: It never does.
0: no, and again, it
1: No.
0: only gets harder. And very interestingly enough, that he played literally the best golf the first 2 days, deserved his half dozen shot lead, and then nature took its course. Someone went firing, and that guy was Cam Young. He played a great round on Saturday and got himself into the lead, amazingly into the lead, as
1: That's right. It
0: Rory
1: was not a wire-to-wire win for Rory. It doesn't
0: Rory
1: count because he was
0: tried
1: holding.
0: to nurse it a little bit. I mean, he was tied after round one, and I know some of our purists don't care to call that a wire to wire, but either way, I don't care. In the
1: Well, there's
0: end,
1: two. There's wire-to-wire no ties, and there's
0: and there's
1: wire-to-wire
0: wire to wire
1: with
0: with
1: ties.
0: ties,
1: Yeah.
0: but either way, he gets there in the end. And the interesting thing to me, I think, was on Sunday that the seas just kind of parted a little bit for him. It's not like he played especially well for the first, I don't know, half dozen holes on Sunday. It was okay, but I mean that he and Cam Young both made a mess of six. Cam Young then made a mess of seven, and Rory didn't, and that kind of set things in motion for him to at least kind of get past Cam Young. And then it seemed like Justin Rose's to win. I mean, he was too clear, and seemed like everything was heading in the direction of this amazing kind of culminating win in all of the painful experiences he has had at Augusta National. And then he gets the amen corner and just
1: Amen corner
0: blunders the
1: does what
0: whole
1: amen
0: thing.
1: corner does.
0: Yeah, just kind of, I mean, messes up a great second shot into 13, and that was kind of all she wrote. And meanwhile, McIlroy plays from behind him. It's a bold shot into 12 to what? I don't know, 10 feet,
1: Oh, it was
0: 8 feet.
1: exquisite, that iron
0: What
1: shot.
0: a gorgeous shot. Pays it off. 13, easy money. The tournament seems over. And he had to make it interesting on 18, of course, but the tournament was effectively over. Now, the good news is that ball went a foot past the edge of that tree that he was directly to the his left after his tee shot landed on 18. Otherwise, I think we might have had a maybe different story, but it didn't work out that way. In the end, he winds up winning, goes back to back, fourth guy ever to go back to back. I think the most interesting back to back in a way. I mean, Tiger going. So, I mean, no one in Masters history went back to back in their 17th and 18th attempts. That's pretty incredible. So, each of those four people who have that distinction, Jack, Faldo, Tiger, now Rory, really do have a compelling mini story to how it happened. I mean, Faldo's both were in playoffs. Tiger's was to complete their career Grand Slam in a single year and then do it again. Just to prove the point. And Nicholas did it. One was in a playoff, but in a time when he and Arnold Palmer were really the two guys that mattered in that tournament. I realized that Gary Player was sort of in that mix, but I mean the tournament was defined by that rivalry. So really, really interesting, really compelling kind of different stories between the guys.
1: And fascinating to watch coming down the stretch again, as we had so many horses that were all bunched up, and then finally they did fall away like leaves as Rory did what he had to do. He came through in the clutch on the par fives, and this time he didn't make the big mistake in Amen Corner.
0: Yeah, I mean he played it brilliantly. I mean he made a mess of it on Saturday, and I think he was, especially on 11, very keen to not make that mistake again. And I think he sensed an opportunity with a shot he felt somewhat eerily comfortable with on 12. And I think it's more comfortable for him to hit that shot to the far back right flag than anywhere else in the green. He just seems to like it better. I mean it kind of opens up over there in a weird way, even though you got to take on more of the water, obviously. But he executed it, and he wasn't going to be afraid, and he pulled it off, and I think that was what he needed to kind of finish it off.
1: It was spellbinding to see what he did do the first 2 days. But it's like Dan Jenkins used to say, okay, you can tell that a guy is not using steroids because, as you said earlier, nature does have a way of jumping in. And what that usually means is that a guy's not going to have a perfect ball striking day all 4 days. Okay, there's good.

0: to be that one day where he's going to struggle with his swing or his timing or both, and he's going to have to ham and egg it around and keep a 75 to a 72 kind of thing. And that's exactly what Rory kind of sort of did. He kept a 75 to a 73, not what you want to do on moving day, but he was still in the lead with Cam Young. And then he went out and he played a fine round on Sunday, on the last group, knowing what he had to do and then executing. So it's back to back. And it was great to see that little bit of history. So what do you think now, looking forward?
1: What about Rory or just everything, or where do you want to start?
0: Oh, both. Let's start with Rory and Aronimink. Any chance that we're going to see Rory go 2 for 2?
1: It's a golf course that should suit him, his strength, which is getting off the tee. It's incredible to me that he's in his mid to late 30s and still hitting the ball 320 yards off the tee at one average this season, which is amazing. But Aronimink lines up very well for the way he plays. When they had the BMW Championship here a few years ago as part of the rotation around the Evans Scholar Cities, it was a course that clearly would suit a guy that was strong off the tee. And I think he can feel very comfortable playing in a tournament like that. I know he has pulled off all of them, right? But the PGA just seemed, and the Masters just seemed to line up the best with his game. And I don't think he would disagree that Aronimink could work very well for him. Now, I think it works well for a lot of players, which makes
0: Yes.
1: it, makes it an interesting venue. But I don't see a reason why he can't go 2 for 2. He's got to play a really, really good game. I mean, Matt Fitzpatrick's been fabulous last month and a half, and Scottie Scheffler seems to have found his game again. So you've got Cam Young who can beat the ever living hell out of the ball. So you got the names out there that have certainly are game to test whatever McIlroy's going to throw at him.
0: You mentioned Scheffler, okay? He came on like gangbusters at the end. Can you tell us a little bit about what happened that got him off to such the poor start that he couldn't recover?
1: I don't think that Thursday was not a poor round. He played pretty well on Thursday, in my view. Had an eagle on two, birdie on three, and then just could not build off of it. But also the golf course, he had it late in the day. It was pretty firm. It was playing tougher in the back hours of that first day. Friday was really the telltale. He really should have been probably, instead of 12 back, no worse than, I don't know, 5 back. He played well enough to do that, but
0: And just couldn't score.
1: the putts just wouldn't fall. He was missing on the low side all day on Friday, and that kind of put him behind the eight ball. 12 shots, a lot of shots, and he still almost

0: five good hole, really good holes to win a major. And he did that. He did play 45 really good holes. It was just, unfortunately, the other 27 weren't up to snuff for him to win it.
1: I think, though, that he fits around him like a glove. It is a quintessential Donald Ross course from 1928 with particularly curvy greens that will eliminate a good portion of the field who doesn't putt well on particularly curvy greens. Okay, there's some elephants buried under some of those greens. It is also hilly. Okay, there is a lot of up and down at Aronimink. And I think that that combination is going to really favor the best ball strikers and longest ball strikers combined. Now, what can you tell us about what you hear about what Kerry Hague is going to do for the setup? Is he going to try to turn it into a US Open venue where 5, 6 under wins, or is he going to let them have some room to go 14, 15, 16 under?
0: I don't know. I don't have that. I've not had that conversation. Although Carrie looked at my LinkedIn profile not too long ago, so shout out to him. But I get the sense they're going to let it play a little bit closer to 10 or 12 under par. Just get the sense that that's the way they're going to go with it. Now, that said, the last time we saw Ross and Oak Hill at the PGA, they made it pretty tough. And it
1: Yes,
0: played pretty tough. Now it
1: I
0: was cold.
1: remember.
0: It played colder, right? It was more
1: Well,
0: difficult the
1: that's
0: first
1: not
0: two
1: true.
0: days, but and we are in the middle of a heat wave in the northeastern United States right now. I mean, relatively speaking, to this time of year, so it's probably going to play pretty firm and pretty fast without doing a whole lot to it, and that could make scoring pretty difficult. That would be the one caveat I have about all this is if they choose to embrace what the weather has been here in this portion of the country the last 45 days or so. After a really, really, really cold winter, it has gone the whole other way, and that makes me think they may at least consider embracing the difficulty that they could very easily present if they don't really do a whole lot to the golf course from here.
1: When's the last time you saw Aronimink?
0: I guess that BMW Championship, right? That would have been the last time I saw it.
1: And who's been doing the touch-up work for the golf course?
0: No idea. Honestly, none. I know Gil Hanse and his team were working on it the last time they did anything to it.
1: I would
0: So
1: imagine that they would go back to them too.
0: I would assume they would bring him back in for whatever kind of alterations they were going to make here. But the work that they did leading into, that was kind of unveiled at the BMW Championship, I thought was great. I mean, it's the playing corridors are pretty wide. It's meant to look way less tree bound or tree lined than maybe you
1: Than it
0: might
1: used to
0: remember
1: be
0: from
1: back
0: the
1: in the
0: early
1: day.
0: 2000s. So, to that sense, I think that they've got to think about trying to make it a little bit tougher around the green complexes, make them a little bit firmer, make the runoffs be a little bit more severe, make the greens play effectively smaller, because these guys, if they can just bang it around off the tee, they might tear this place apart if there's nothing to stop them at the greens. And like you said, being a Ross design, you might as well accentuate that.
1: So now tell us, we've got our big names that we usually talk about, our Shoffleys, our Abergs, our Schefflers, our McIlroys. But who are some dark horses and our Fitzpatricks? Who are some dark horses that are coming on to watch for, especially at a place where the PGA Championship is being held, somewhat friendlier than a major that the US Open or even at the British, and someplace where your rank and file tour member might rise to the top. Who are you looking at for sleeper picks?
0: I mean, I wouldn't consider either of these guys sleepers now because they're both inside the top 40 in the world, but they may be lesser known. Minwoo Lee is having himself a very, very good year. He was not good at the Masters. I don't know what happened there. He seemed very excited about the week of, but just didn't perform. But I mean, he's got a great short game and he hits the ever-living heck out of the ball. That should be a pretty decent little combination for Ronimake. And then I think Jake Knapp's going to have himself a really good PGA Championship. I mean, he's one of the top three players on the PGA Tour in strokes gained period this year. He's having a fabulous.

0: year. He plays great pretty much every time out. He's gone from 105th in the world at the start of the year to 37th in the world now. He has really turned it on this year after a tough year last year. Unfortunately, his long-term girlfriend passed away kind of out of nowhere. And I have a feeling that kind of event has a big impact on your life. But he has spun forward and done very well this year. And I like him as an outsider kind of guy to do very well at this PGA Championship.
1: I've got my eyes on Sepp Straka. And I have to say, Hao Tong Li has a habit of playing very well in majors. You've got to watch out for him, especially as the last two majors are being played at links courses. The U.S. Open is going to be at venerable old Shinnecock, and the Open Championship will be at one of the royalest of all the royals, Birkdale.
0: I think another guy I would throw out there for at least the PGA is Marco Penge. Englishman came over here last or for this season, played great on the DP World Tour last year, got himself into the top 30 in the world at the tail end of last year. He hits a ball so hard. If he could just get himself in position off the tee, he can play good wedge ball and get himself pretty close to a lot of flags and play pretty smart. He's got the years on. He's not particularly young. He's not particularly old either. So he's got enough experience to kind of know better in this major championship setting. So I also like his game quite a bit. And it's been really nice to see him blossom on the PGA Tour.
1: We're talking with Ryan Ballinger here on Jay Palema Sports Report on Golf News Net and iHeartRadio. Very happily pondering the future majors for this golf season that are really terrific golf courses all around the globe. Now, tell us, before we get to Shinny and Birkdale, who are the rookies that you have your eye on that are having the rookie of the year-ish type of year so far?
0: You know, we really haven't had a lot of guys that are pure rookies, let's put it in that sense, of guys who are having fabulous years. But Jacob Bridgman is in his second year and is playing great. He already won at Riviera in a signature event for his first PGA Tour win. He's played pretty really well this year. I mean, there's a stat that I like to trot out around the Masters that basically 20 of the last 22 Masters champions have averaged 1.5 strokes gained per round in the calendar year leading into the Masters. So the 3 months, January, February, March, and the first week of April leading into the Masters. He was one of those 12 guys. And I thought he acquitted himself very well for a guy who doesn't have Masters experience. I think he's probably my guy that I am most interested in from a little bit of a different perspective. Michael Brennan won the Bank of Utah Championship in his third ever PGA Tour start, and he did it as a sponsor exemption for coming off of PGA Tour Americas, where he was a dominant player. He was going to go to the Korn Ferry Tour this year, and instead of going to the Korn Ferry Tour, he just won a PGA Tour event. And he hits the ball so hard. I mean, extremely hard. 190, 195 mile per hour ball speed. It's really impressive. And he's got a really, really good game. And I'm very interested to see as he learns the PGA Tour schedule. And because he has access to all of the majors, at least currently, as far as I know, and he'll certainly be at the PGA, having that access, how can he step up his game quickly in an environment where he probably wasn't expecting to be there 6 months ago, and now he's in all of these different events. So I like his game quite a bit too. It's just pure power game.
1: Excellent. Well, I'm getting very excited for Shinnecock and Birkdale. Okay, two of my favorites all around the world. I've played Shinnecock before. I've covered now two U.S. Opens there. And it is just one of the most magnificent golf spots on the planet. And it just creates one dramatic moment after another, sometimes surreal, sometimes crazy, like when they don't water the greens enough. But once again, okay, it's going to be the scene of a phenomenal U.S. Open. It's also going to be Coachella for CEOs. And there's going to be a lot of triple-decker yachts parked, or quintuple-decker yachts parked in various yachting berths there. So give us your thoughts on Shinny and its history.

0: Three, and who you think has the game to be able to conquer that beast or at least tiptoe around it without getting shredded.
1: Nobody has that game, really. You fall into shinny US Open, I think. I mean, think about what Brooks Koepka did to go back to back in 2018 and do the double, to be, kind of take that mantle from Curtis Strange, the last guy to go back to back in US Opens. Barely got under par. I mean, on a golf course where you couldn't hit it within 20 feet of the flag, or otherwise you'd probably go off of the green. And you can only assume, because this has kind of been the toxic relationship between the USGA and Shinnecock, that they're going to somehow lose control of the golf course at some point over the course of the weekend. And you're going to have one of those rounds where you go, okay, you're holding on for dear life. And you have to just kind of plot your way around a 7,500-ish yard golf course and just hope. And you got to have the best ball striking day of your life to be able to do it. Now, that sounds like Scottie Scheffler, right? And if he were to complete the career Grand Slam at the US Open, he would do it on exactly his 30th birthday, which I think would be pretty interesting and certainly serendipitous to be able to do that. That's the kind of guy you're looking for. I mean, you've got to be able to hit the ball pretty far. It's not like Shinnecock's a short track. And you also have to have a great iron game. I don't think you have to be the best putter there's ever been, although all the credit in the world to Retief Goosen for taking 11 putts on the final 9 holes to beat Phil Mickelson 22 years ago. So, it's such a hard golf course under regular circumstances. It's an even harder golf course when they play the US Open. So, between this and Oakmont, you can take your pick for which one's the tougher of the two. I know from a
0: Oh, I'll
1: lot
0: take
1: of, I
0: Oakmont.
1: don't know that I would, Jay. I actually don't know that I would.
0: You
1: Because
0: can make this harder when you're dumb and you don't water it. That's true too.
1: now, if we were playing just country club conditions, I don't think we'd be having a conversation. But the
0: Right.
1: way the USGA seems to approach Shinnecock, I think
0: Yes.
1: they do it with the intention of making it darn close to the toughest golf course in the world. And I would expect the same again.
0: And then on the other side, you got Royal Birkdale, which has one of the hardest opening holes in major championship golf. But after that, it's got a very, fairly friendly front nine. The story is you go low on the front, you hold on for dear life on the back. But still, it gives out really good scores. And Americans tend to do very well at Birkdale. The last time we were there, we saw a phenomenal win by Jordan Spieth. What a fantastic story that was, watching him come from the middle of nowhere. He was coming from Scotland. He had hit that tee shot on 13 so far off. And yet he made a superb bogey to right the ship and then went on a streak of 5 under in 4 holes to race past the rest of the field like they were standing still, especially poor
1: Matt Kuchar, right? That was Kuchar.
0: Especially poor Matt Kuchar, yes, who was a bridesmaid once again. So, a very friendly golf course for Americans, and a course that's going to let a lot of people have a chance to win.
1: Yeah, it'll be an interesting week. I mean, I really like Birkdale as a golf course. Like you said, it's so welcoming the first 9 holes, and then the gauntlet is laid. And everybody knows it, right? You've got to make your hay early and just kind of hang on. And that was the place where we saw the first man shoot a 62 in a major championship. Brandon Grace did it. What, third round, I think. Third or fourth round, I don't remember. But he got there, on a par 70 golf course, but he did it. 62 is 62. I don't care where you do it in a major. So
0: Oh, yeah.
1: it's certainly scorable. You've got to do it early, like you said. And then the last, half dozen holes are so good, just one after another, and you've got to be on your game to be able to finish it. And like you said, it does seem to be an American-friendly venue, right? I mean, think about Spieth, think about Marco Mira. There's another serendipity moment, right? You could have Justin Rose maybe win an Open Championship there, the place where it kind of all began in 1998. That would be pretty cool too. So,
0: Oh, sure. After you hold out that pitch shot 40 yards off the green, The stands thundered at that moment. The editor-in-chief of Golf Magazine told me everyone jumped at once. He thought they were going to collapse. It was such a moment when the stands just shook and everyone jumped for joy. I mean, it's so much fun to watch. All the greats that have won at Birkdale in the past as well, though. Norman won at Birkdale. Baker Finch won at Birkdale. Peter Thompson won at Birkdale. And on for all these decades and decades to come, because it is truly the most welcoming, not only for Americans, but also for the spectators, because they can walk around those mounds and they can see every single green and every single tee box without having to have those stupid periscopes and without having to worry about the guy in front of them unless he's a full foot taller than them. It makes for a terrific walking course for all the fans. And so it'll be a really, really fun open, especially for those of us at GNN to get to go cover it.
1: Yeah, it's I mean that this is a pretty good rotation this year. I mean, I think Ronnemaker is kind of a it's not unheralded, but relatively unknown to a lot of people. And hopefully they'll really enjoy it. It's a fabulous club, and obviously Shinnecock and Birkdale speak for themselves.
0: Ryan, we will catch up with you on the other side of the PGA Championship. Thank you so much for coming on Jay Flemma Sports Report. It's always great to have you.
1: Thanks for having me on. Appreciate it.
0: All right, everybody, we'll be back with our next guest right after this. I am Jay Flemma. You're listening to the Golf News Net on iHeartRadio.
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2: Welcome to Golf and the Good Life, your guide to golf travel across the pond. I'm DJ Jones, joined by my friend and colleague, Connor Evers. Connor, I'm pretty excited to kick off episode one. Well, I guess it's technically episode two. We had our little intro thing last time, but today we are dialing in on a region that is finally getting its long overdue turn in the sun.
3: Yeah, absolutely. Thanks for the introduction there, DJ. And you're definitely right. It's a area, kind of an untapped area, if you will, that a lot of our clients will eventually go to, but it's not a place that a lot of people will go for their first trip. It's usually a second, third, fourth trip to Ireland or even just Scotland or England in general, just because it is a little bit more remote. And it's an area that doesn't have a ton of touring. It's very, very golf heavy. But it's an absolutely beautiful area, and the biggest thing in the last year or so we've had a lot of inquiries that have increased, and a lot of that has to do with Rosapenna and St. Patrick's Links golf course at Rosapenna specifically. And it's been open for a little over a year now, and it's also ranked in the top 50, it's ranked 55 in the world, so it's pretty special. DJ and I were also able to do a trip to this area very recently. And in mid-October, we were able to get a very, very beautiful day and play it. And it lives definitely up to the hype. It's a fantastic links golf course, and nothing against the rest of the places up there. It's they're all fantastic. And we also went and played and stayed at a bunch of other places and locations. But just that alone is making that area more popular and making it where, instead of it being a trip where you go on your third or fourth or fifth time, like I mentioned, before, it's now people are even wanting to go up there for the first time, which is pretty crazy to think about. So it just shows of how good that golf course is and the value you can get up in that area too.
2: So of course we're talking about the northwest corner of Ireland, and like Connor mentioned, it has been a kind of off the beaten path region for many years, but there is some spectacular golf up in this region, and there is enough great golf really to fill an entire trip on its own. Connor talked a lot about St. Patrick's Links, and we're going to cover that in detail in Rosapenna in the second part of this episode. But the reason that it needs two parts is there's a lot of golf. There's roughly 10, 12 courses that you could play over the course of a trip. And so squeezing it all into one episode is not really feasible. So today what we're going to kind of dial in on is where I started my trip. I arrived a few days ahead of Connor. And if you're looking at the map, we're more or less working our way from south to north in the northwest region. I based myself in the town of Ballinagh. To us Americans, it looks like Ballina, but I promise you it's not Ballina. The bartender at Dillon's downtown in Ballinagh made sure to tell me that I was pronouncing it wildly wrong. but the courses we're going to begin with are Carn, Enniscrone, County Sligo, and Donegal. And four really great links courses, each with their own, story and character, what have you. It was really a shame that you couldn't join me for those few days, because it was quite the time, I should say.
3: Yeah, absolutely. I was back here in Cincinnati, kind of doing a few things and planning for the trip, doing my last things, and DJ was sending me some amazing drone footage and photography, and obviously you were there in person, and just on my standpoint of things, of just seeing it from your perspective. Looks like the dunes were pretty massive there and shaped the holes. And that's kind of what's, I guess, the main characteristic and makes, more Carn and Enniscrone, a few others different. Is that correct?
2: 100%. I mean, Carn, if we start with Carn, the dunes.

0: Dunes at Karn. Dunes doesn't seem like the right word. They were really more like many mountains and areas. And at some points, it almost feels like you're going through a tunnel because, I mean, they're on both sides, and it's, you know, a lot of Lynx courses, you know, you've got to play two or three kind of bland holes to get to the good terrain, you know, and that's just the nature of how they were built back in the day. Karn hits you right off the bat. I mean, hole number one, the green is, you know, encased in this a semicircle of dunes, and it just really sets the tone for the whole rest of the day. And but a few things stood out from my time there. Number one is, if there was ever a course that drives home our number one suggestion, and that is that you hire a driver host for your trip, it was my drive to Karn. It was, you know, I left at before dawn. It's dark, it's rainy. I hadn't quite gotten reacclimated to driving on the left side of the road, and it was a stressful hour or so from Ballina. But once I was there, the relief was pretty quick, because what a place. Karn has received a lot of attention from you know, some of the personalities like Tom Coyne and No Laying Up and so forth, and for very good reason, because the golf is phenomenal, but the hospitality is equally phenomenal. Jerry and the team there are just wonderful ambassadors for this corner of Ireland. I admittedly caught it on a pretty dreadful day. It was rainy. The wind was howling, but I loved every minute of it. And that's kind of the moral of the story of Northwest Ireland, is that, you know, you're going to get all four seasons, but gosh, you're in for a treat.
1: Yeah, you definitely are. And kind of to your point there, DJ, you know, this, like I said, this is an area where not a lot of people will go, and the employees and the golf professionals, and, you know, from on the golf course to lodging, to pubbing, to restaurants, in a sense, they're ready. They're ready for American tourists. And, you know, nothing against any other areas in Ireland, but the level of service is just different up there. And I think we both experienced that. My, you know, for reference to my dad was able to come with me, and he's done a little limited travel across Europe, but we were both in disbelief of just how welcoming the people are. And I think that's also, again, off the golf course, more golf and good life. That's what really makes this place different.
0: Yeah. The Alan Maloney, the proprietor at the Mount Falcon, which we'll talk about here a little later, he used a phrase that I told him I was going to steal it. And so here we are. And that is that, you know, these are community golf courses. They serve an important role, both for social and activity and what have you. They serve an important function for each of these towns. And when you come to Karn and Enniscrone and Donegal and what have you, you are joining that community for the day. And so the experience from a hospitality standpoint is just wonderful. You're not going to find a battalion of caddies waiting, you know, to pick up a bag or what have you. What you're going to find is just a warmth, an Irish welcome, if there ever was one, at these places. And Enniscrone was another example. You know, that was my next stop. And I don't know if you could contrast the weather that I found at Karn and the weather that I found at Enniscrone more clearly. Sun was out. I caught it again at sunrise, had the drone, and gosh, I'm not sure that there was a more fun golf experience that I've had, except for maybe one we had about a week later, than my time there at Enniscrone.
1: Yeah, it looked amazing. And like you said, what a difference between, you know, two different days there. You're definitely right there. You definitely feel like you're a part of the community, part of the family. These people are just so nice and welcoming, and I don't know, you're so right. You're so right. It's definitely a community club, and everyone wants to know, you know, what your story is, what your background is, where you're from, why you're there. And there's no pretentiousness of that area. They're just very kind-hearted people that want to get to know you and aren't excited to, that you're there and visiting, and really want to be a host for everyone. Again, no matter what your background is, they just want you to enjoy the place and really show it off. And

0: very cool.
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4: Well, it was very easy to enjoy Enniscrone. Our colleague Chris McCann, who's our director of planning, I mean, he's for years he's told me that he was going to retire and move to Enniscrone and become a member. Maybe I don't know if I'm supposed to share that for his family, but I've heard it before, and I could see why. Again, another place where the dunes are just incredible. I mean, the course is called the Dunes Course, and for very good reason. I mean, they are just enormous. Some of the holes weave through the dunes. Others, you know, are played from, you know, kind of a top to some tabletop greens. And it starts again, just like Karn, the very first hole. You know, it's a pretty easy tee shot straight away, but then the approach is uphill. Green is, you know, kind of a tabletop. There's a semicircle of dunes surrounding it. And it's just this awesome introduction to Lynx Golf. But when you get out to the far end of the course, there are just some truly jaw-dropping holes. And every course needs a breather. And Enniscrone has a couple holes like that. But let me tell you, those were the ones that kind of wrecked my scorecard. You know, there was a burn running up the side of the hole and it was a pretty flat, featureless thing. It wasn't amongst the dunes, but it was an easy double. And that's the, you know, that's the great thing about Lynx Golf. You never know. It is just always waiting to jump up and bite you, as Forrest Gump once said.
5: Yeah. And, you know, the day before, a couple days before I got there, you were also able to go to County Sligo and Donegal. You hit up a lot. I mean, you were there for a few days before I got there, but if you don't mind going through those two, DJ, of kind of your experiences of those two clubs, and then we'll talk more from Donegal onwards.
4: Yeah. So big contrast between County Sligo and Donegal and the first two. The first two are just huge dunes, you know, just you feel like you're on the face of the moon. County Sligo was designed by Harry Colt, who gave us places like, you know, the current rendition at Muirfield and some of the noteworthy holes at Royal County Down. And the terrain is less dramatic, but the course itself is Lynx Golf at its finest. But really what stands out the most at County Sligo is just the setting. This is an area that they call Yeats Country because poet W.B. Yeats lived here, and it's his final resting place, and he won the Nobel Prize. And it's easy to see how this area as his home was inspiring. Just absolutely gorgeous. The Ben Bulbin Mountain kind of looms in the distance, and just a phenomenal place to play. Donegal, I don't think I've ever experienced a course where the intro, the ride in, if you will, builds the suspense. You think of like Magnolia Lane and you're going down this row of trees. Well, Donegal, you're weaving down this road that's kind of going through a forested area. And it makes no sense because you're going to a Lynx golf course where trees are just not a thing. And then all of a sudden it opens up and there's this awesome peninsula that was just kind of meant for golf. And there are some truly great holes out at the heart of the course, roughly holes 5 through 8, get into some really great terrain, some really interesting shots and so forth. And again, you know, weather always plays a part, right?

0: We don't want to say that, but it does. Donegal was a gorgeous morning. The sunrise was amazing. And, you know, the way the, you know, the shadows cast across the course, it's just that it created some images that, that I'm never going to forget. And, but the same thing, the welcome is what stands out. I mean, just all four places, the hospitality was second to none.
1: Yeah. Yeah, absolutely. Agreed. Agreed. And after you had these days, I was then finally able to arrive in Ireland. You were sending me some pictures and videos. It's okay. Getting some videos and pictures, and I was quite jealous, but knew I'd have a great expedition coming up. And just another side note too, with this area, you know, for people that are really looking at this and think of it as an option, you know, as DJ said, a lot of our groups will hire a driver host, and this area couldn't be more important to have it.
0: Yep.
1: Google Maps, when you're looking at it, especially in this area, after the trip, I really thought you add in about 15 to 20 minutes extra per hour you drive. And Google Maps just doesn't, I guess, consider this when they're doing the whole drive time. So, you know, when you're trying to route out a trip, you know, for, again, folks that are just listening to this and seeing if this could be an area for you, you know, put that into consideration, because it's hard to do 36 whole days at these locations, just because there is a lot of jumping around and the drive times are more than what you can see online. So having a driver host in this area is probably the biggest key compared to anywhere else that we have groups go to. But yeah, with that, you know, I was able to stay at Loch Esk, and DJ stayed at Harvey's Point. I think we'll probably take them both, but that was our first night. And Loch Esk is a beautiful property. That was the first night that we stayed there. It is in Donegal, and both properties are very close to each other, which is great, and makes them a great stopping point to play some of the great Lynx golf courses in and around the Donegal area. As I said in the beginning episode, I was recently used to be employed at Adair Manor in the Limerick area in Ireland, as a golf professional down that area, while I was doing my training. And honestly, Loch Esk gives me I called it a mini Adair Manor. It gives you the feels of it, which is great. And it's just, it's so, I think the biggest thing up there, and DJ, you mentioned it was so quiet. It was so quiet up there. That evening, my dad and I were able to go down. They have a really nice fireplace and a library, so you can actually grab a book and read. It's just, you feel very, very calm there. And they've got different peat fireplaces across a property that make the smell just amazing. And I think that's the biggest thing that I can remember from that location. Not only our room is amazing, but just the smells of it. I can still smell it, which is kind of funny. And it's a beautiful property. And again, the location can't be better. But I know, DJ, we toured Harvey's Point and saw that, but I know you stayed there. What was kind of your experience of being at Harvey's?
0: Yeah. I mean, just, you know, like you mentioned, it's right next door to Loch Esk, and that's a spot on description of essentially the Adair Manor of the Northwest. If you're looking for maybe something that's a touch more casual than Loch Esk, Harvey's would probably be your choice. The bar downstairs had a great, almost Art Deco type feel to it, which I love. But the setting at both places, you know, you're right on the lake, the lock, I should say, just absolutely great. Some of the rooms at Harvey's, are up on the second or third floor. I can't remember exactly which one, but they have a great balcony that overlooks the lock. And those were some newer rooms, and they were absolutely just the perfect choice for a home base for several days. And I say several days because, you know, again, going back to, there's a lot of golf in this area. And so you're probably going to have to need to change hotels at least once. And so this is a place, these are places where you could base yourself for a few days and hit the four courses that I just talked about pretty easily. The other choice is Mount Falcon, and I also stayed there. And again, an absolutely phenomenal experience. Has a feel closer to what Loch Esk that, as Connor described, it feels like a you know, an old lodge, if you will. And that's there's something charming about that when you're

0: when you're in Ireland. But there's all kinds of activities. You know, they've got, you know, salmon fishing and sports shooting and so forth. There's kind of a little bit of everything for your good life activities. And it also puts you in close proximity to Ballina, which was a great little town. I mentioned Dylan's earlier, an awesome pub for dinner. The Connacht Distillery, another great spot, just opened within the last few years and actually has a the head distiller is actually from the United States, and got to chat with him for a while, and really cool place. You know, distilleries are always a big hit, and
1: yes,
0: that's one that,
1: for sure.
0: that needs to be on the list if you're coming to this region.
1: Yeah, it's so unique, so different, and I you know, to point out too, I mean, the value is very good up in that area. You know, for groups that, you know, wanting something a little bit more inexpensive, I mean, this is the area, and you still get a great value when it comes to the golf, when it comes to the, you know, the lodging, and I mean, the hospitality is great, and some of the best I've ever experienced anywhere in the entire world. It's just a cool location, and looking forward to a lot more of our groups, you know, wanting to go up in that area. Again, if it's one of their fifth or sixth or seventh or 15th trip with us, or even if it's their first, it's a very cool area.
0: No doubt about it. Well, and there is a lot more to come from Northwest Ireland. I think we have kind of checked all the boxes, if you will, for part one, but there is a part two. And Connor and I had several just phenomenal days that followed the ones we're talking about. The next episode is the one where a lot of folks are probably going to be interested, because it includes the main reason why a lot of folks are considering Northwest Ireland, and that's St. Patrick's Links at Rosapenna. So I think we can call this one done, Connor, and move on to the next one.
1: Yeah, absolutely. And if anyone has any questions about the area, you know, we obviously were just in this area very, very recent ago. So if anyone has any questions, you can DM us on social media or email us at golf@haversham.com.
0: Absolutely. Well, on behalf of both Connor and myself, thank you for joining us for episode one. We look forward to episode two, but in the meantime, we wish you plenty of golf at its finest and life at its best.
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4: Welcome to Golf and the Good Life, your guide to golf travel across the pond. I'm DJ Jones, joined by my friend and colleague Connor Evers, and this is part two of our spotlight on golf travel in Northwest Ireland. Connor, I'm pretty excited to get going today because, I mean, let's face it, it gives you and I a good excuse to relive a couple incredible days that we had up in Northwest Ireland.
5: Yeah, thanks, DJ, for the introduction. And likewise, very excited to talk about a couple of the courses we were able to go to. And we're going to get into Rosapenna, St. Patrick's, the new golf course, Critch Island, which was an amazing day. And the weather, we'll get into the weather in a little bit, as well as Narn Port News. So and the other courses at Rosapenna as well. So looking forward to talking about it. And like you said, reliving the memories, which were quite good.
4: No doubt. Well, as I just mentioned, this is part two. If you haven't listened to part one, at some point, go back and have a listen, because what we did, there's a lot of golf in Northwest Ireland. There's enough that, you know, you can fill a trip all on its own up here. And so what we did was we chopped it into two parts. And the first part, we covered the courses that are in the southern region of the area, if you will. So basically the ones surrounding the town of Ballina. So those were Carn, Enniscrone, County Sligo, and Donegal. But as Connor just mentioned, now we're making our way further north. And our first stop right out the chute was Narn and Portnew.
5: Yeah, it was the first golf course that I played on on our trip. No better way to enter into Ireland than the weather that we received this morning. And thankfully, it took a turn for the better, actually. But when we first got there, we didn't know if we were going to be able to play or not. And it's quite an interesting entrance. You're driving down, you're like, where are we going? And it just opens up this beautiful Lynx golf course, and it's kind of right in front of you, which is pretty cool. So it was a great time, and did some renovations to the golf course of everything there too. So it was a special day.
4: If you're not expecting it, and you pull up to the front gate at Narn Portnew, and you're like, we're pulling up to the local caravan park, and you're like, what's going on? You got to give it a second. Don't, you know, it's a holiday town. Those are rentals that a lot of folks use during the summer season. And once you get out on the course, you understand why, because an incredibly gorgeous setting just really captures the essence of Northwest Ireland. But the course has been around for almost 100 years, dates back to 1930. They almost lost it around 2015, 2016 range. The course almost closed, but like you mentioned, new owners and thankfully a new investment, if you will, came in to the course, and they brought in Gil Hance and Jim Wagner. And when you walk out on this course, you think it's been there for 100 years.
5: Yeah, absolutely. I love it because the first few holes, the very handshake start holes, you know, nothing a little bit to them, but holes 4 through 8 and 9, you're out there. And the first 9 holes kind of brings you out to the edge of the property, and then it routes you back to the clubhouse. So there's some great par threes out there where they're relatively pretty short, you know, from kind of the members tees, if you will. You know, they're 130 all the way up to about 170 yards is probably the

0: longest. But they're over huge caverns, and the holes definitely play around the topography, which is great. So we were also very fortunate to have two fantastic caddies, Marty and Kevin, some local legends, as some may say. And they were fantastic gents to be with and showed us around the property and gave us some history. And a lot of our members that travel with us, we always push them to have caddies, because a lot of these people are either members of the clubs or they're you know, from the local area, and they can give you a lot of historical factors, again, from the club itself or just the general area. So Marty and Kevin were fantastic hosts while DJ and I went out and played. So it was a great experience for sure.
1: Yeah, it really was. I mean, awesome ambassadors for their club and their town. I can't remember which of the two was a fisherman, but, you know, arrived in full, looked like he was straight off the show Deadliest Catch. You know, the weather called for it. He was dressed appropriately. And, you know, that's a lot of their economy is fishing in the sea and so forth. And so really cool to just kind of blend those two things together. But, you know, you're right. You get out to the far end of the links there. Number six was a pretty short par three, if I remember right. Couldn't have been, but, you know, a 9-iron, but it's across a chasm. You know, I think mine got up in the wind, didn't have a chance, came back down in the chasm. Then you pop ahead to number seven and short par four that you don't know it, but you crest the hill and you realize, oh, I could have driven this thing if the wind was the right direction. But what a green. You know, I think I hit a 6-iron bump and run. Just awesome, pure links golf.
0: Yeah, agreed. And, you know, some people may just go to the dining hall area and play golf and not venture to the courses to the west. We said in the first episode about Northwest Ireland. And I think this would be a great starter, to be honest with you. I mean, it's got great name recognition, but the thing that I really liked about the course was all holes weren't that long, and we played in some really, really tough conditions. It was quite windy, and you know, you could hit driver out there and, you know, you have to lay up with an iron and have a wedge in if you want, or you can go for the par fives and two, and the par fours weren't that long. So it really gets you into playing links golf, playing the bump and run shots around the greens. It has a topography to help the ball chase down to specific flag positions. And like I said, it was just really fun. I wish we played it in less severe weather, but hopefully we'll be able to go back sometime soon. So,
1: yeah, but you know, that's half the fun, right? I mean, to right. See it, you know, in all those conditions. And what's funny is that despite how tough the conditions were, we still had plenty of sunshine. You know, we got out to number six and we talked about how it was pouring down rain the whole morning. And then we get out to the far end of the course, the heart of it, where, you know, you've got all these spectacular moments and the sun comes out and we've got rainbows. Yep. And it's just, thanks, Ireland. You know, that's just what it does. But yeah. And then you finish the round. My impression was you don't walk off feeling beaten up. You don't feel like you've gone to battle. You've had a fun, enjoyable day. And that's what so many of these, and I say it's a modern links because, you know, Gil Hance has redone it so much that, you know, it probably does lean to a modern side. And that's how so many of them are. You know, the goal is just as much for you to enjoy your day as it is to test your game of golf. And you get done. And you go into this great clubhouse with floor to ceiling windows and great food and great crack, if you will, and just awesome, awesome day.
0: Yeah, absolutely. It was a great day. And like you said, the weather turned for the better, which was great. And we had some lunch in the clubhouse afterwards, and we then made our way to the one and only legendary Critch Island. It's gotten a lot of recognition online. Eric Anders Lang was just there. Gosh, I think it was over summer and played and which was really cool. Made a video out of it, but the drive-in was pretty wild. A lot of the locals said the same thing: is just be a little bit careful. I think we both had the same situation, right, DJ?
1: Yeah, I mean, well, before we left Narn and Portnew, Marty or Kevin, one of them said, when you turn off the main road heading into town, it's the longest 2 kilometers that you'll ever drive. And they were right. I mean, this road twists and turns. It's basically a lane and a quarter. yeah.

0: There's no markings. It's going through farmland, then it's out to an island. And there could have been no more appropriate introduction to Critch Island than that drive. I mean, it just really sets up. You are driving to the edge of the earth. There's no other way to put it.
1: Yeah, it was a really special drive. Definitely a one lane road going in. I still don't understand how we got there, but it was amazing. This is a 9-hole golf course, so you can play it twice if you'd like. It's I some of the best views, actually probably the best views I've ever witnessed on a golf course. The conditions of the golf course aren't, aren't important there. They're not a Saint, Rose Pen of St. Patrick's, but the views are outstanding. And I mean, some people have said it's you put Pebble Beach and a couple other golf courses together, and that's what Critch Island is. And it's very fun, very fun. Definitely off the beaten path for sure.
0: Yeah, I mean, you mentioned a pretty important tip when it comes to Critch Island, and that's the prospect of playing it twice. If your time allows and you can play it twice, you should play it twice, because especially if you are out there without caddies, and again, thinking of where we are and the location, this isn't the old course or Castle Stewart. There is not just a flood of caddies just waiting for a bag. They do have caddy availability, but you definitely need to arrange for it in advance. And, there might only be one for the group or what have you. Point being, you could very well be out there, seeing it by yourself, armed with the course guide. And that's great, but you're going to stand on the tee on some holes and go, where do I hit it? There's blind tee shots, there's blind approaches. I believe it was the third hole is a short par four. It plays up and over a hill to a green that is pressed. It is in the Atlantic Ocean. And you and I, we just got up on the tee and blasted drivers. And mine is hanging off the back edge of the cliff past the pin. Yours is on its way to Newfoundland. And
1: That's true.
0: if And so, but if you play it the second time, let's hit a 3 iron to the top of the hill.
1: It's a course that's not marked, entirely well, just be honest. But I think that's what adds to its character and the beauty of the place is, I mean, a lot of people will, like I said, want to play it as a transition day, maybe quote unquote have an off day, but also want to play, around a golf. And it's perfect, but I think seeing it twice does its justice, which is good. I will say too, it's a hard walk. There's a lot of topography, rolling hills, and we did only play 9 holes, and I think we got around in maybe an hour and 15, hour and 30. I know we're taking some video and some stuff, so maybe a little longer. But our 9 holes felt like it was 18 for sure, maybe a few more. So it's one of those that's it's pretty hilly. Like I said, blind shots where you're hitting over a hill and then walking down and up to the green complex. It's kind of how a lot of the holes are shaped. But one definitely not to miss in that area, and glad we were able to see it. Definitely lived up to the hype of what kind of social media it gave. So yeah, it was a great afternoon after Narn and Portney, the perfect pairing, as we like to say.
0: 100%. I mean, and you're right. It is a good pairing, a perfect pairing, if you will, with, finish your round at Narn and Portneuf. If you're headed north to Rosapenna, or if you're headed, say, south to Donegal, you could hit Critch Island on the way down or up, either way, have a 27-hole day. But if you're up at Rosapenna and you've got a day where you say, I just want to take it easy today, let's take a day off, drive out to Critch Island. It's an hour from Rosapenna. Play it once, play it twice, whatever you do, but don't miss it.
1: Yeah, agreed, agreed. And after we played, we played Critch. We made our way. It's kind of a long day, but made our way to Rosapenna and stayed the night there. And then the following day, we were able to play the new golf course, which is called St. Patrick's at Rosapenna. Their newer golf course. It's ranked 55 in the world, and it was an amazing day. It was quite calm. Sun was out, and we were able to take the drone out and get some amazing footage.
0: For sure. I mean, St. Patrick's really put on a show for us that day. But before we got started, you

0: and I had a nice chat out by the 18th green with Rosapenna director John Casey. Here he is with some of the backstory to both the resort and St. Patrick's Links.
1: So St. Patrick's Links is built on what was a dormant 36-hole facility. We bought it in 2012 and then worked with Tom through 2018, 2019, started construction, and we opened in June last year. So Tom built an 18-hole golf course on what was the 36-hole site. So the golf course spreads right across the 320 acres as opposed to the original intention. It's good from start to finish, as you say, but there's some really cool stretches, you know, 4, 5, 6 in the front nine, just as you get out to the coast, and then the par 3, 5, and then I think 6 is the strongest par 5 in the golf course. Just a great hole, great strategy. And then similarly, when you get into the back nine, 14, 15, 16, you know, 14's just a tremendous dogleg par 4, right? A lot of people say it's their favourite hole. 15's a par 3 with just the vista and the views are just extraordinary. And then similarly, 16, a downhill long 4. That, you know, it's harder to look at the golf hole, you know, between the view of the ocean on the left and the dune ridge right in front of you. It's difficult to concentrate in the golf sometimes. We always thought, you know, with Tom's reputation and what he's been able to do on seaside sites, that we'd, you know, he'd build a terrific golf course. But it's even actually exceeded our own expectations. I mean, the world ranking at 55 was just a dream come true for everyone involved, which is just been, you know, fantastic to shine the spotlight in Northwest Ireland and Rosapenna.
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4: So, yeah, that kind of summarizes St. Patrick's, and there's a lot to be said about it. But the thing that I walked away from that course thinking was the scale of it. The course seems to just go for miles. And that goes back to, you know, it was a 36-hole course, and now they've taken the best of it and made 18 holes. And you just stand there and you're like, look at the, everything is big. Everything is bold. The bunkers, the fairways, the green complexes, the dunes. There is nothing small about it. And you just can't really fathom the size of it all until you see it firsthand.
5: Yeah, yeah, absolutely. I mean, I love Tom Doak's golf courses. I've been out to Bandon and played Old Mac and Pacific Dunes, played Stonewall and Philly and Forest Dunes, the loop up in Michigan. And I love Tom Doak's golf courses, and this was definitely one of my favorites, if not my favorite, that he's designed. And one of the big things with Tom Doak is kind of a criticism that he gets at times are that the greens are a little too tuned up too much. They're a little too wacky. And I didn't feel that was the case for St. Patrick's. I think they were more subtle than other ones that I've played, which is great. I think we also realized that it was just really fun. There's holes that are challenging. There's also holes that are a little bit breather where you could hit an iron off and hit a wedge in, and they're fun. The biggest thing that I thought too was there's, I think, four or five holes on the golf course where especially just looking at it on hole number three, it was a par three, and there's these natural dunes that are in the area. And depending on, because the greens are, green complexes are pretty large. For example, on the hole, there's a dune to the left. And if the pin position is on the left, and you're teeing off even from a par three, it's sometimes blind. And that's what kind of makes the course really cool, is depending on where you position your tee shot, where you're hitting in from, you could have a blind shot, even if you're in the fairway, which is pretty unique. So definitely use the natural land formations of the dunes to kind of the advantage to shape the holes, which was amazing. And like I said, it was very fun, very playable. You've got great views. I mean, when you go out to 5, 6 and 7, I think, and that stretch of holes, I mean, you're right by the coast there, and it's special.
4: So admittedly, I am pretty terrible at being able to remember golf holes. I walk off a course and more often than not, 90% of it is just a big fog. I do not have Phil Mickelson's photographic memory, but if there is any photograph that remains tucked away in the Gringotts vault of my brain, it is the 14th tee at St. Patrick's Links. What a hole. You know, you're on this elevated tee, dogleg right. You know, you've got essentially two choices. You can play straight away at the ocean, or you can take on the quote tiger line, which really isn't the tiger line, because that's the line I took and only had like a wedge left into the green. But what a hole. I mean, the panorama of the coastline just kind of lays out in front of you there, and you realize this is why we came to Rosapenna and St. Patrick's Links.
5: Yeah, yeah, absolutely. And one of my favorite holes too, it probably wouldn't be everyone else's, but it's hole nine. It's you play a shorter par four the hole before, and hole nine's also a par four. And DJ, I think you hit driver and you hit a great tee shot, but you're up like 50 yards to the green, and the green is

0: up where you kind of had a blind shot, and I hit a driving iron off and was back so I could hit a full wedge into it. And I think that's what Tom Doakes does really well is he makes easier holes, gives you options, but your second shot into it makes you really think back like, oh, you know, maybe I should have done it this way or that way. So I think some of the holes that don't, you know, maybe aren't the most, if you will, pretty or you know, picture well, are also really good. So St. Patrick's is amazing. Congratulations to the whole Casey family and you know, having that property. And it's a true testament to golf up in Northwest Ireland. You know, I know we did a lot of emphasis at Rosapenna on St. Patrick's, but there's two other golf courses there too. And I know you were able to go over and take a peek and at everything there, DJ, but kind of what was your kind of thoughts on old Tom and Sandy Hills as well?
1: Yeah, two more great options for your time at Rosapenna, starting with the old Tom Morris links, as the name suggests. The local Earl back in like 1891 invited old Tom to come over from St. Andrews, and he laid out the course for him. The hotel arrived a couple years later, and that's what makes Rosapenna the oldest golf resort in the world. But if you are at all into golf course architecture, the old Tom Morris links, the pedigree, if you will, is as good as it comes, because in addition to old Tom, Harry Colt and Harry Vardon and James Braid and Pat Ruddy, and in recent years, Tom Doak made alterations to the course. They recently moved some holes that were formerly a kind of across the street. They've moved them onto the same side of the road and into more interesting terrain as Sandy Hills, and really the same side of the road as St. Patrick's as well. And so the course isn't exactly as old Tom laid it out, but the, you know, many of the greens and so forth are still in play. And you mentioned earlier, you know, a good course to kind of start your trip. This is a perfect one, a great introduction to Lynx golf. Then right next door, you've got the Sandy Hills links, a more modern links. Pat Ruddy designed it in the early 2000s. And wow, the terrain is, you know, not to overuse the word drama, but it is dramatic links golf at its finest. There's just no shortage of spectacular shots and views and what have you throughout the links. And you almost have to wonder why old Tom didn't build the first course here. Maybe they didn't own the land, I'm not sure, but in any case, just two great options at Rosapenna. You know, the tendency is going to be to put all the focus on St. Patrick's links. And yes, we've talked a lot about it here as well, but to come all this way and to come to Rosapenna and only hit the one stop and move on, would be a disservice to your trip. And while we're on the topic of, you know, other courses near Rosapenna, I would be remiss to not mention Ballyliffin. Two fantastic links courses. They're about 90 minutes from Rosapenna. They're really only about 20 miles as the crow flies, but given, you know, the geography of Ireland, you have to go kind of down and around a big bay. But two fantastic links courses. The Glasheedy Links hosted the Irish Open several years ago. It's a great pairing, you know, if you're coming from, say, Port Rush over to Rosapenna, it would be a mistake to drive by Ballyliffin and not stop. But it also illustrates just how much good golf there is up here. I mean, between the three at Rosapenna, the two at Ballyliffin, Naren and Port New, Critch Island, you could form a pretty fantastic trip just with those courses.
0: Yeah, absolutely agree with you. You don't want to miss any of them. But another thing we were able to do is we were able to actually stay at Rosapenna for two nights. And thank you again to the Casey family for the hospitality and enjoyed our time there. It's a beautiful area. And the one thing that going into staying there is we were trying to get some more dining recommendations for our members that travel. I was surprised that we didn't have too many, and actually going there, I see why. You know, it is a little bit more, again, a little bit more off the beaten path, and tourism and hospitality is big here. But there just isn't a lot of dining, and kind of pubbing. It's definitely a place you want to spend just a few nights there. And it's great, but And in that area, there's not too much, but the one area we were able to see and one

0: bar is a Harbor Bar, as the same name as the one in Port Rush, but obviously a little bit different. My dad can attest it is the best Guinness he had in Ireland. So we'll just put that out there. The couple fires roaring and kind of the locals are there. And it's definitely a place where you can have a great conversation. And one of the gents, when we were leaving outside, you know, pull us aside and ask where we were from and what we were doing there, and just kind of wanted to know our story. Kind of like I said in episode one, is people are just, they're working in hospitality or just a local. They just want to chat and say, hey, these guys don't look like they're from around here. Let me get their story. So, you know, the Harbor Bar is amazing and a place you don't want to miss. Just a very good local spot, going for a couple pints and leave, a place I think everyone needs to see for sure.
1: Yeah, the quintessential Irish pub. Live music most nights of the week as well, or at least during the weekend. You know, again, we were there toward the later side of the season. They were going to close, you know, Ross O'Pennell was going to close the hotel side, you know, just right after we left. So things were dying down. So it wasn't, you know, in the middle of summer, things I'm sure are definitely a little different. But Harbor Bar is not to be missed. Ocean View was another restaurant that was recommended to us. Again, closed for the season, so we didn't get to see it firsthand. But you got to remember that this is small town Ireland, and the hospitality that you're going to encounter, just like you mentioned, is really the difference maker. But even though there's not a lot of options outside of the hotel, the dining room at Ross O'Pennell was awesome for both breakfast and dinner. You know, of course, I think we ate there, you know, most meals that were available. The breakfast buffet setup was amazing. In the evening, they had kind of a fixed menu that changed each night. If the Sheephaven Bay lobster is on the menu, order it. That's really what it comes down to. Just order it. But great food, and another great bar in the hotel there. So you've got options. Don't think that you've come all this way and you're going to struggle for food. There is not only food, there's great food and great hospitality. You're just not going to find a list of 30 options to pick from and you know, every cuisine under the sun. You're there, you know, to play golf. You're there to enjoy the scenery, and they're going to take care of you as if you're a local, and it's pretty special.
0: Yeah, it's a cool spot, but we had a great time staying there. Great to see the hotel. It was a great experience.
1: One piece of the good life that shouldn't be overlooked, and it's perfect for, say, in between Narn and Port New and Ross O'Pennell. If you're making the drive, if you want to see a distillery, the Crawley Distillery was absolutely incredible. I stopped in there one afternoon while you were, it might have been when you were driving across country. I can't really remember, mm-hmm. but the days all run together. But brand new facility, had just opened in the summer of last year. The building has as compelling of a story as the whiskey. Same thing, went inside. Everybody wanted to know where I was from. Just an awesome place. Don't miss the Crawley Distillery. You know, and while the good life may be a little short as far as options up here, you've got plenty of choices across the board that will certainly fill your time while you're in Northwest Ireland. So,
0: yeah, and just to put, you know, the whole thing kind of to put it all together, the Northwest Ireland, you know, for groups that are looking for a potential place to for more of a value place, this is it. You know, the golf that you get up in the area by the price, you know, it's pretty amazing. Again, if it's their second or third trip, or, you know, their sixth trip to Ireland, it's definitely a place you want to go, and experience. So absolutely, definitely recommend it for everyone. And it's great getting up to that corner of Ireland.
1: No doubt about it. Well, our final little recommendation is to note that, you know, Connor and I have talked a little about the driving up in Northwest Ireland. And if there was ever a region where you absolutely need a driver host, this is it. And so that ties in perfect to our next episode, where we are going to cover all of the benefits of hiring a driver host, explain how it works and so forth, and, you know, and kind of elaborate on why we think that basically just about everybody that goes across the pond should at least consider hiring a driver host for their trip. But in the meantime, please feel free to DM us your questions on social media, or you can shoot us an email at

0: golf@haversham.com. But otherwise, Connor, anything else there?
1: No, I think we're all set there. Looking forward to the next episode and talking about the importance of having a driver host. But thanks, DJ. Look forward to talking about the next one.
0: Absolutely. Well, in the meantime, thank you for joining us today for part two of our visit to Northwest Ireland. And we wish you plenty of golf at its finest and life at its best.
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8: 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They're going to go nuts when he hits this thing.

0: Yo, yo, yo. Saddle up, golf fans. We've got the last stop in the great state of Texas. Welcome to the Preferred Lines podcast. I'm Joe Idoni. The handsome strapping guy beside me is John Haselbauer. We're here to present to you a 2026 ultimate betting guide for the Chuck Schwab Challenge. We'll recap a little bit of what our eyes just witnessed at the CJ Cup. It felt like just a reiteration of what we've seen in past years, John. Good evening. What did you think of Wyndham Clark's runaway? They massacred Lanny's place.
1: Yeah. Well, I mean, he kind of did it to himself. I don't even know what to say. Like, they took something bad and they invested and made it just as bad. It's like watching the Steve Cohen Mets, I guess, would be my what would you liken that to? But I don't know. We were talking before the show, like, it was awful weather here today in the east, in the Northeast, and yeah, it's perfect, like, sit on the couch and watch golf weather. And I still, like, couldn't really bring myself to subject the rest of my family to watch TPC Craig Ranch just get birdie barraged one after the other. So I watched, I was in and out of it, but yeah, and obviously I didn't have a runner in the race. Wyndham winning makes sense. You got to, you know, tip your cap to him. We'll talk about that a little bit, but like a 60 on a Sunday to take the tournament, respect, you know, the putter was on fire. That's what they made that course, require, a hot putter. That's the only way you're going to separate. That's what he did. So you know what? Good on Wyndham. I have so many like takes about Craig Ranch. I hated it.
0: Send it away.
1: I hate that we're probably stuck with it.
0: Exile Island, B Tour next year. Has to

0: TV. I don't care how much money they put into this. It's going to Schedule B. Wyndham, Red Hot Sunday. Obviously, back-to-back weeks where I feel like the Read the Line boys have absolutely nailed the course setup. We knew this place would play no difference. We nailed Arana Mink, and part of that is, of course, our founder, Keith Stewart. We want to bring him on for a little segment to start the show this week. As always, Preferred Lines, proudly brought to you each and every week by the good folks over at Read the Line. Want to be a better? Start right here. How about start with this guy on site each and every week? Keith, welcome back to the show. Great to see you, my friend.
1: Joe, John, the more things change, the more they stay the same. You know, TPC Craig Ranch. Man, oh, man.
0: It's unbelievable. Well, Keith, listen, we thought we'd have a little fun this week because we're kind of in the depths of the summer of golf here as we lead into our next major championship. But a fun one this week on tap. One of the things, congratulations to you on all your success. The final word with Pat Mayo has been absolutely incredible. We know your guys are on an off week there. I see Pat's playing some incredible golf there over in the Vegas area. But one of the things I thought, and John and I both thought was really cool that you guys have done, is kind of this Ask a Pro segment. So we've got some questions for you tonight, Keith. We want to bring it here. And of course, you know, I'm going to start with no other player than my guy, Brooks Koepka. I've been begging for the putter switch. It wasn't back to the original one that I was kind of hoping for, but he got that mallet out of his hand this week, and we saw some positive results. In your career as a PGA professional, explain to me why that's working for someone with the putting stroke that Brooks Koepka has, the switch from mallet to blade, what that does to his stroke and how that kind of impacts how he performs on the greens.
1: Well, I'm so happy you guys are having me on to talk golf because that's one thing that I love to do. And, you know, when it comes to the mallet versus blade argument, I mean, there's a lot more that goes into putting than people give it credit for. And one of the things is that we know that Brooks won with a toe hang putter forever, right? So there's a lot of face rotation going on there. You start to put that mallet in your hand and you're going to eliminate that. So you talk about moment of inertia. We hear MOI a lot of times, and I'll try to stay superficial as much as I can here, but the idea of how much twisting there is, that's moment of inertia. And you hear it a lot with drivers and you very rarely hear it with putters, but the more mass there is behind the putter head from side to side, so from you know, toe to heel, the less twisting there's going to be. But it also depends on your stroke. So when it comes to Brooks has putted very, very well, much like Tiger, with a putter that has a ton of toe hang. And you know, what do I mean by that? Well, I got props. I mean, this is like a golf shop here, right? Okay, so your general like blade putter here, okay, right? Like if I just hold it up like this, right, it's got tons of toe hang. Right.
0: Okay.
1: A mallet's going to sit like this. It's going to be face balanced. Okay. I have to hold it there for this. This is what is toe hang. Okay. The toe hangs down. Gravity pulls it down. And as such, you can believe that the face has to rotate around the fixed axis, which is the shaft. Right. If you notice that when Brooks sets up to putt, right. So here's your putter. When Brooks sets up to putt, he lines the ball up on the toe. It's very odd. Right now,
0: yes.
1: When you look at that, when he comes back though, he hits it in the center. So that movement, all right, creates a lot of rotation. He needs that. Now, if you can imagine behind this putter head, there's like a big block of metal, right? Like you see on those mallet heads, right? Then it's not going to be as easy to swing the face or to let the toe hang. Okay, so like to like really explain this is like the best kind of putter for somebody like Brooks or Tiger is like the old school putters like these. Mm-hmm. So this is like a really old Cameron where the shaft goes into the heel of the putter, right? Look how much toe hang is there versus the last one. Okay, so, you know, they need something. A guy like Brooks needs something that's going to rotate. And if he doesn't have that, then he's really going to start because the week before the PGA, even though he gets a new putter, he's still going to line it up here. If he starts lining it up here and he starts moving it like he does, he's just going to jam putts out to the right.
0: Yeah.
1: Okay. And then in order to get away from that, then he's going to start looping it the other way and start banging putts to try to pull it back online. All of which going to the most difficult, you know, greens they've seen on the PGA Tour. And I don't know how long, maybe since Augusta National every year, but

0: like the Aronimink Green complexes, as John knows, he was there. I mean, they were just crazy good. So when you get somebody like Brooks, who and mallets versus blades and how people start out that way has a lot to do with their eyes. Like, what do you see when you see the line? You know, how when you know when you're lining up to hit a putt. Good putters are good green readers. Now, those are skills that you can train, but instinctually, they're good green readers. And Brooks always saw probably a blade face lining up and getting the ball to roll on his line that he saw to start for each stroke. And to just jam him with a block of wood down there with somebody who tends to rotate the face a ton with their stroke, it just wasn't going to work.
1: What do you make in general just about the movement in the golf space to so many mallets? Like, I go into my golf shop, I'm going to play golf tomorrow. Of course, I'm going to rock my Beadratty polos and my True shoes. We're going to be getting out there on Memorial Day. You better believe it. But I'm going to in there, and all around the counter, they got a bunch of putters lined up. There's like two blades. There's like 40 mallets. There's all the new Spiders. There's all the Zero Torques. There's Labs. There's TaylorMades. There's everything you can imagine. And that probably wasn't that way when you were running the pro shop back 15, 20 years ago. What do you make of this sort of shift toward a mallet putter? Do you think it's good for an amateur, a 10 handicap like John or I, to just grab one of those?
0: The easy answer to that question is yes.
1: Okay.
0: Yeah. Run, don't walk, and get something. And you mentioned it there, zero torque. What does torque mean? Torque is twisting, right? So you don't want the face to twist. You know, people miss the hole from 3 feet because they move and shift the face. They rotate it or they move it around. You'd be better off taking a mallet putter and trying to feel like you go straight back and straight through, you know, not like a Seymour putter, like Zach Johnson used to use back in the day. But, and you're right, you know, 10 to 15 years ago, the only thing, you know, the biggest kind of revolution that happened in putting, and this was probably more like 20 years ago, was when the two ball came out. You remember the two ball putter from Odyssey?
1: Yes.
0: That was the first big mallet that came out, and it helped people line up the ball because they would put the two balls behind the regular ball. And then they could kind of like, I mean, it's so important to be able to line the putter up straight to where it is you think you want to go. So a quick PSA, you know, like, it helps to know what your dominant eye is. Do you know what your dominant eye is, John? We'll bring you in here. You know what your dominant eye is?
2: I don't think I do.
0: Okay, we're going to figure it out right now. You put your hands in front of your face like this. I got to do it like this, okay? Right? And you look at something across the room with both eyes looking through, John, okay? All right? Close one eye. Can you still see that object?
2: Yes.
0: Close the other eye and open the first eye. Can you still? No. Okay. So you had to move your hands in order to see it.
2: Yeah.
0: Don't move your hands, right? The thing disappears. So your first eye that was open, if you could still see it, that's your dominant eye. Which eye was that?
2: That was this one.
0: So that was your left eye.
2: Yeah.
0: You know, big rap star fan, I guess, right? Late night. Anyway, so the point being is that now that you know what your dominant eye is, if you were going to do something like plumb bob or, you know, stand behind the ball, you'd want to stand behind it with your left eye and look with your left eye. That's your dominant eye. Are you left? You're not left-handed, are you?
2: No.
0: Okay. So that's interesting. So you see things, you know, better from your left eye. And, you know, Joe, if you don't know, you do the same test. You just hold.
1: Yeah. You've done it with me before. I'm right eye.
0: Okay. So you would, so if you do the thing where, you know, you take the shaft out and you put it in front of your eye, right? You'd want to do it with your left eye, John. I do it with my right because I'm a right eye dominant. And then you start to see the line better. And then when you put the face behind the putter, it's easier to get the ball started on that line. And then if you want to keep it on that line, it is definitely easier to do it the more moment of inertia you have in the putter head, which would mean to use a spider or to use some form of a mallet.
2: That makes sense? If there's one man who I'm going to trust to read a line, it's Keith Stewart.
0: Oh, man. That's cool. Dang. But yeah, appreciate it.
1: That's why John's the best. I got one more. John, let me get one more in, and I promise I'll let you ask a question because this is something I was working through with the assistant pro recently at our place. So I have a weak grip, Keith.
0: Okay.
1: And what he was trying to tell me is, and I, you know, young kid, fresh in there, I don't know if he's right or wrong, which is why I bring it to you, the professional, trying to tell me that the weak grip makes it less repeatable, my swing. It makes it harder for me to repeat and be consistent because I had the weak grip. I noticed that maybe the guy with the weakest grip on the

0: PGA Tour is Jordan Spieth, right? Amazing round for Spieth. I know we both picked him this week. He was looking really good, fired that 60. And then we thought he was going to make his run, which never ultimately came there. Do you think that the grip for Spieth is what makes him partially so volatile, or is that something that he's just always had and doesn't really have an impact on his performance?
1: Yes, for volatility. But there's been an evolution to his grip, because we all know about the wrist surgery. Pre-surgery, it was still pretty weak. There have been times in Jordan's career where he and Cam McCormick, his instructor, have experimented with stronger grips. So what is a weak and a stronger grip? So if you're looking down and you're a right-handed golfer, we're talking about your glove hand, or if you don't wear a glove, your left hand. Yes. And the more of those knuckles on that lead hand, right? So the lead hand leads you to the target. It's closer to the target. If you're right-handed, it's your left hand, but I use lead rather than right or left hand because maybe there's some lefties watching. So your lead hand, the more knuckles you can see, the stronger your grip is. So somebody like Dustin Johnson has a super strong grip. So when he looks down, he's going to see like his index knuckle, his middle knuckle, and his ring finger knuckle, believe it or not. And Joe, you probably only see your index knuckle.
0: Correct.
1: On that lead hand. Okay. Yes. So the weaker the grip is, right, the more the less control you have over the club face. Okay. So the stronger it is, the more then, because your arms and your hands kind of fit together, the more your trail hand is on the backside of the grip or even more underneath. Right. So now yours is more on top, Joe, because it's got to fit the left hand. Mm-hmm. So your trail hand is on top, your left hand, your lead hand is underneath. Right. And that's going to cause you to have to do a lot of rotation in your golf swing at the bottom. Okay. Jordan kind of early in his career, he had a weak grip, but he had a very bowed wrist at the top. So if you looked at the top of his golf swing, his wrist was like this. Right. And that helped the club face be more stable. It probably is what led to his wrist injury. Because he's not as big and strong as like a DJ who does that at the top, or a Rom. Like Rom is super bowed, right? But it's also because it matches up with the length of his swing and the path. But just sticking with Jordan and Joe for a second, right? Like as you go back, now Jordan's face with a weak grip is more lined up with the back of his left hand, right? So when he comes through, he has to square it manually. Whereas somebody who has a really strong grip and a closed face, that face is pretty square coming in, if not closing already. So all you got to do is pull it through. And if you think about DJ's golf swing and that big cut he used to hit off the tee, right? When Shot Tracer started and you would see DJ hit that cut and he would joke in those TaylorMade videos and everything, he's like, yeah, I haven't drawn the ball all year, period, right? Well, like when you have a strong grip, you can just pull across and you could just kind of keep that thing stable. When you have a weak grip, you have to physically, especially the amateur golfer, they have to square the face at the bottom. Mm-hmm. Well, that rotation, much like we were talking about with the putter, if that's the DNA of your golf swing, sure, but it's certainly not going to be as consistent as if you held the face a little bit stronger and you kind of pulled it through and used your rotation rather than using a lot of forearm rotation, like rotation of your core versus the rotation of your forearms. So, because I know your golf swing, Joe, if you were to strengthen your grip a little bit more, it would also shorten your backswing, which would really help you.
0: Yeah,
1: so,
0: I know.
1: Like there's a longer discussion there, and I don't want to go too deep in the weeds, but having a weaker grip, or the more that lead hand and the logo on the lead glove kind of like goes away from your field of vision, the more you're going to have to square that face coming through, and the more that thing rotates the face, the more that the shots seem to have some beta to them, we'll say.
0: Yeah.
1: I love it.
2: Joe and I have the same or similar overswing, and I've been working with a coach, and I said, can we start at like Goddard and Lowry, who are doing what I'm doing, and just it's hard for me to shorten this swing. Can we start with people who are getting away with it and work our way down? So as we continue this series, Keith, maybe that's the next chapter of this. How did Joe and I shorten our swings?
1: I love it.
2: Yeah. I wanted to ask, my question was originally going to be in anticipation of Siwoo Kim floundering again. He's put himself in position many times this year to win. He's held leads on Sundays and he hasn't converted. Today, entirely not his fault. He is free of any like any accusations of him not being a riser on a Sunday. The guy shoots six under and putted very well on Sunday. So I'm just going to ask this as an abstract question, not pointed at Siwoo Kim anymore.
0: Okay.
2: But if you're a professional golfer, even if you're an amateur and things are going great when the pressure is low, your practice rounds are great, your recreational rounds are great, but then you get on the course and that 10-foot putt that you were hitting when there were no stakes isn't dropping anymore. What are some tips that you would give to that golfer to simulate the pressure when the stakes are at their highest?
1: All right. Great question. Because the more that you can heighten pressure during your practice and make your range time situational, the better chance you have to perform, maybe not the first time, but the second, third, or fourth time when you're out there on the golf course. And, you know, one of the things that this was years ago, I had a great PGA mentor who was a head pro of mine. And he said that the biggest mistake that golfers make is that they treat golf like it's not a sport. And I was like, well, what does that mean? And he was like, hey, did you play Little League? Did you play soccer? Did you play any sports when you were a kid? I was like, oh, yeah, for sure. He's like, when they had practice, did they just like go out there and say, just go practice everything for an hour? No, right? Yeah. And you guys, I'm sure, did you play organized sports? I know Joe did, but John, did you play organized sports, right? So when those coaches would come out, what would they do with your practice time?
2: Kind of compartmentalize it a little bit.
1: Exactly.
2: One drill to the next.
1: Yeah. So, you know, whether it was like baseball or lacrosse or soccer, whatever it was, hey, we're going to do fundamentals. Then we're going to do drills. Then we're going to do, you know, simulated game time. We're, you know, but there was defined time limits for what you were working on. And what that does subconsciously is that if you know you have an hour to practice and you're going to go, okay, I'm going to warm up for 10 minutes and then I'm going to do 10 minutes of full swing with my irons. Like, if you start to put limits and then you actually hold yourself to those limits, as you get closer to the end, you never want to end on a bad shot, right? Sure. Like to a certain part of the session. So like you're coming up to the end of that 7-iron time, let's say, and you're going, oh, geez, I've got like 3 more of these, right? In the minute I have left, or maybe I'm only going to do 2 because I have a minute left or whatever. I want to make these really good because these are the last I get today. And that's the way you have to start to treat your brain. Okay. That's one way to do it. You start to put limits on your practice time. You also need to start to create drills that have limits and that have ball limits. So on the green, it's kind of easy. It's like, hey, I want to do this many putts from this distance in a row, because then, you know, pressure starts to mount. But how do you do that? Like when you're out on the range, well, look down your range. Are there 2 flags that are about the width of a fairway? When you're working on the driver, pull out 8 golf balls and say, hey, I want to get 6 of these down the fairway, you know, like between those 2 flags that are there on the practice range, and treat each one like you're on a tee box. Don't just rake the ball up, tee it, and then hit it. Like go through your pre-shot and then hit it. And then, you know, see how you react. You have to start to put limits on how you practice on the range. People just don't do that. You know, you have to start to really, if you're hitting chip shots or you're hitting pitch shots to a certain target or you're hitting your pitching wedge to a certain flag, grab 10 balls and say, hey, for as good as I am at golf, I want to hit 6 of these like solid near the flag. And then instead of maybe using the time routine, I'm going to say, I'm going to work on pitching wedges and 7 irons today. And I'm going to spend, you know, I'm going to go and do this pitching wedge drill to this flag that's 120 yards away until I hit 7 of 10. In a row. And then if you go, say you go 5 in a row and then you hit like 4 bad ones, you're like, oh, I can't do 7 anymore. Start over. You know, the idea that you're putting limits on your practice will start to ingrain pressure. And that's what you need. You need to start to feel like when you get toward the end of a challenge, that's the only way you can simulate pressure. And that's the best way to do it. So you either do it with limited time or you do it with the limit number of balls and give yourself challenges. And there's a million different ways to do that, but that's how you simulate it, John.
0: Yeah, I love that, Keith. You know, I'm coaching my son's travel lacrosse team, and we've got every practice like dialed in from like, we're going to do 12 minutes of this, and then we're going to do a water break, and then it's 13 minutes of this, and everything is so structured. But I never think about golf that way. So I should start to. That's a great tip for, I think, any amateur, especially as a guy going out tomorrow who's going to bust open that Wolfhammer app and get some bets flying around. All of a sudden, we get the 15T and I'm down $100 and I got a couple presses on the line. I might need to practice those type of situations so I build that pressure in. Awesome stuff, Keith.

0: Keith, you are the best as always. We appreciate your time joining us. As always, you're back to your regularly scheduled routine next week as we continue to attack the summer of golf. There's no better place to be than Read the Line, and thanks for being a part of the show. We'll catch up with you soon, buddy. Always the best.
1: Joe, John, I mean, can't thank you guys enough for what you do for the brand. Keep cranking. I'll be quiet and let you guys do your thing. I'll hang up and watch.
0: Thanks, man. See you.
2: Appreciate you.
0: What a legend. What a legend. Good stuff there, dude. I that's exactly what I do. I go to the range and I just like, I'm like, oh, I'm going to hit four drivers and then a couple three woods and a couple seven irons, but I'm not even really picking targets. I'm definitely not putting myself in that kind of pressure situation. So awesome stuff there. It's talking about pressure situations, not much caused by the course, but you know, you got Scottie Scheffler, you've got to chase down Siwoo Kim, you've got to go after a couple of Texans, and Wyndham Clark gets his fourth career PGA Tour win. He's knocked off some big ones. He's got Quail, he's got Pebble, Asterix Pebble, he's got LACC, and now he's got the Bunny Ranch to add to the collection. But really unbelievable putting performance today from Wyndham Clark. I think Colt Knost said it on the coverage that he has zero rounds. Wyndham Clark has zero rounds all season where he gained two strokes putting in that round. He had four this week. All four rounds, he gained at least two strokes putting. Congratulations on a victory, 30 under par. What do you got to say about Craig Ranch?
2: Nothing good.
0: Yeah.
2: It's just, I hate it. But again, I'm not going to discredit Wyndham. It was, you know, similar to Aaron Rye. Like, somebody had to go out and take that tournament, and Wyndham would not miss a putt. So, you know, some of these events are set up where whoever hits the most putts is going to win. That's what they chose to do at TPC Craig Ranch. You can give them some grace about not being able to, you know, control the weather, and it was softer than they hoped it would be. But guess what? That's what you put $22 million into the course for, so that you could drain the damn course and have it not be underwater and have it not be super soggy and wet and soft. But ultimately, my takeaway is, like, why didn't I bet Wyndham Clark? Because he couldn't keep the ball on the planet. I had given TPC Craig Ranch too much respect as like, oh, but the rough will be penal if you can find it. It's the most second shot golf course of any course we have on the PGA Tour. And so the guy couldn't control his driver whatsoever. It didn't matter. He was in the fairway anyway, and his irons were trending and he couldn't miss a putt. So that is always the recipe for winning at a birdie fest.
0: The putter spiked like out of nowhere. And credit to Wyndham though, because the thing about Wyndham, and he did this at LA too, it's like, and in Pebble, obviously, when he like set the scoring record at Pebble Beach, is when he's like grooving, it's full gas. Like, he's flagging everything and he's trying to paint it to individual corners, and he's giving himself 2 feet on putts. And then he banged open a couple of long ones too. It was fun to kind of, it was nice to see a lot of people there, like from his team, to kind of reiterate, like Keith and I, it's funny that he was on. We were at the Draddy party after TGL one night. We happened to run into Wyndham Clark, and I talked to him, super like nice guy, engaged with us. He probably talked to us for 15 minutes, but probably gets a bad rap. But it was really cool to see like John Ellis, his old caddy there, like hug him and congratulate him, who was not on the bag this week. A lot of family members, a lot of fellow players on the tour. Congrats to him. Let's just kind of put a bow on that by touching on Scottie Scheffler. Like, it feels insane to try and disparage him while shooting like 26, 25 under par. This guy is, something's wrong with Scottie. But, you know, he didn't make a five all week until like the 12th hole on Sunday. Yeah. But, you know, not being able to get up and down from that greenside bunker. Then he steps to a par three. He hit one that, frankly, should have been in the water. But a couple of horrible swings in untimely moments. And ultimately, it's another podium finish. Where's your level of concern with Scottie? Like, is everything fine and things just need to break his way one of these weeks? Or is there something underlying that you're seeing that has become problematic and kept him from winning?
2: I don't think anything's problematic. Okay. I think we got exactly what I expected from Scottie Scheffler, which was he is going to play to a level where a random person is going to have a really hard time beating him. And it was a weak field, which we talked about. And I said, like, the only thing that's going to keep scoring from getting out of hand here is

0: just the field itself being super weak. And what we saw is that the best players rose to the top, that your Wyndham Clark, Siwoo Kims, Scottie Scheffler's eclipsed 20 under par, and it was between them by the end of the week. Even Sungjae, you know, pushed himself up there. So the best pedigree players actually did rise to the top. Not super typical of a birdie fest, but yeah, I'll always say with birdie fests, it's easy to play well. I think they're the hardest to win. And you know, there's no resistance here. So it's easy for Scottie to push past 20 under par, but you have to be perfect to win these events. You had to be better than a Wyndham Clark 60 on Sunday, who was what, T2 going into this round, right? Like you're just not going to beat that, right? And that's in the cards at a birdie fest. So no, it's not a negative that Scottie Scheffler finished third this week. I'm still afraid of him. I don't regret betting the not Scottie Scheffler market because he was very much a factor in this tournament. And I don't think I was going to be on Wyndham Clark anyway. So you know what? It wasn't really a sweat this week, but I feel like we understood what the test was this week. So that's fine. The process was good. We move on.
1: You know, it's interesting because we always thought like birdie fests are kind of wide open, and we did get the Wyndham Clark winner, but Scottie played really well. The other favorites were there as well, kind of made their runs. Siwoo was second. Jordan Spieth made his run. Brooks, obviously, opening round that was one off the first round lead, played pretty well. We'll talk more about those guys later. But let's do a little shift gears, do a little buy or sell, presented by the good folks over at Truelink Swear. Memorial Day sale going on right now. Get yourself some anti-gravity shoes. I will be in them tomorrow when I'm on the golf course. I will be walking on clouds out there as I go play. I'm playing this place called Banyan tomorrow. This place, John, is sick. I'm like, I have trouble sleeping tonight. I'm so excited for it. You pull in, and there's zero houses. It's just a course. There's no pool or there's no locker room. There's no restaurant, all that stuff. This is just a golf club. We're going to get after it in the True Links where we're going to get after it in the Trues as always. Let's talk what we're buying, what we're selling in and around the world of golf. You want to start with buy or sell?
0: I can start with buy. Credit to Keith for not shoving anything in your face, but I can't help it. You know, we're talking about the Knicks. The Knicks right now. Listen,
1: damn, I knew this was coming.
0: Men used to go to war, and men do still go to war, but modern day war, to me, when I see war, when I see warfare, it's not just the team, it's the supporters infiltrating enemy territory. Come into your trap, take over your trap, as Kirk Cousins would say. And that's what this Knicks team has done. Not just the Knicks, but the Knicks fan base has infiltrated Philadelphia and taken it over MSG East. They're chanting MVP at Jalen Brunson at the Rocket Arena. They're demoralizing the team. The coach doesn't make any sense anymore. The team's getting booed in the intros. It's going to be even louder on Sunday because they're facing a sweep, and the Knicks fans will be there. And I think I'd like to get your perspective on Knicks fans, because I think Knicks fans are probably hated by some, but I think the Knicks are like the Browns, where we've had nothing. We were harmless. We're so harmless. We've done nothing to harm anybody our entire lives. And now is our moment. And we've been through the dirt. We've been through the mud. We've seen the worst that an NBA roster can look like. And we supported it anyway. And we filled MSG back then. And we paid ungodly amounts of money to watch the worst product in the NBA. And we didn't talk twice about it. And we gaslit ourselves into supporting this team anyway, and thinking that Lou Amundsen was the answer, and thinking that Lance Thomas was the answer, and thinking Chris Duhon could be a franchise point guard. And we gaslit ourselves year over year. And now we finally have it. We finally have something worth supporting. I'm not saying, obviously, 3-0 is looking good. I'm not counting my chickens before they hatch. But Knicks fans are elated. This is like, we don't know how to react. We don't know how to conduct ourselves because we've never been good, ever. My entire life, since the turn of the new millennium, it's been an abject, unwatchable product. Mm-hmm. We sold all our first round picks for Eddie Curry. Then we did it again for Andre Bargnani. Every year that we were awful, we didn't have our pick. Every year we did have an awful pick, we didn't do well in the lottery. we just

0: nothing's ever broken our way. Now it is. I hope that neutral NBA fans can appreciate how happy, how genuinely happy we are to watch this Knicks team. That's all I have to say. I'm just really happy about the Knicks. I know it's coming again, and we're a Knicks versus Cavs podcast.
1: Yeah.
0: And you know, I'm not trying to be disrespectful. I'm just here in my little box, happily supporting my Knicks.
1: It's fair game here. I believe we have a bet on the line. I'm going to have to wear some sort of Knicks apparel on next week's Memorial show. Haven't prepared mentally yet for, but look, we've been down 3-0 before. We don't say goodbye in Cleveland. Right. We'll see. I don't know that this team has that same mentality, but yeah, I think Knicks fans are well received. It's not bad. It is kind of like there is some lineage, and I see that with the Browns there, because like you have this ownership that the actual hardcore fans like hate your own ownership to a degree. Yeah. And you feel like the ownership is sabotaging the team and, you know, trading everyone for Eddie Curry or signing Deshaun Watson to some insane deal. Yeah. It all comes back to the same thing. And yeah, sucking is, it sucks to suck for a long time. So they're having their moment. I stand by my point that I told you and Keith that both of us, even the Knicks, are dead against the Western Conference. Yeah. But just get there one step at a time. You never know what can happen, which leads me, it in a weird way, leads me into my bye. There's some linkage here. I'll get to it. Listen, YouTube golf. I'm okay with YouTube golf, but this needs to be, there needs to be a separation between church and state. If you're a professional athlete, you can go on other people's channels, but your focus cannot be YouTube golf. Kevin Kisner is a sponsor exemption into the Charles Schwab Challenge this week. Not a professional golfer anymore. He's a YouTuber. He's a podcaster. I watched a couple minutes of him playing Shinnecock, and he shot like 80. In untournament conditions with no fescue, not from the back tees. There is a certain high profile player in the game right now who made some waves on a podcast this week talking about whether he wants to be a professional golfer or he wants to be a YouTuber. Right.
0: Yeah.
1: And it leads me back to this idea that maybe the most famous athlete in the world is considering YouTube golf right now, but finish the career first and come back to Cleveland and finish it here next year. You've got one season left, LeBron James. YouTube golf will be waiting a year from now, and you can take over that space like I know you will. When he launches his YouTube golf channel and gets the guests that he's going to get, it will be bigger than Bryson. It will be bigger than the Bryan Bros. People will certainly watch it, but that can all take place after your career is over. We don't want to intermingle and mix the two. They cannot live harmoniously as one. Finish being a professional. Finish your career, Bryson. Finish your career, LeBron, and then go into YouTube golf. That's what I'm buying. Be a pro athlete first. YouTube will be thereafter.
0: It's a good take. And I support the Cleveland reunion. I think it's the only thing that makes sense for LeBron to do next year. I would love to see it. I think the Cavs would be really dangerous with even however old he is now.
1: Yeah.
0: He's still got it. He would be a problem out there. So I'm hoping to see it.
1: We need that mentality. We don't have that King mentality of down 3-0 like his team did. All right. What are you selling? What are you out on this week?
0: So we've already trashed TPC Craig Ranch a lot. I'm going to trash it at a different angle because it just deserves all of the trash this week. I'm very bearish on having two Dallas events and one of them be TPC Craig Ranch, because what the collateral damage of that, which is also collateral damage of the signature event schedule, is that neither Jordan Spieth or Scottie Scheffler are playing at Colonial. Can't happen. Absolutely. If that's happening, we have to revisit the entire schedule and try again. Because if those two guys, the face of Texas golf, and Jordan Spieth plays this every single year, and he's playing TPC Craig Ranch over Colonial, we've lost the plot. We've entirely lost what we were supposed to be doing. And they've put $22 million into TPC Craig Ranch, which means it's not going anywhere. That was my biggest fear. Like when I heard about the renovation, my initial reaction was, oh no, we were like about to like lose this thing because everybody universally hated it. Yeah. And instead of walking away from it, they doubled down and reinvested

0: into it and kept it as awful as it was before. Joe, we have three events in Dallas next year. We need to spread the what? Where like we're going to Frisco. Going? The PGA Championship is in Frisco. Yeah. We've three. We're reaching the same fan base three times, like within a month.
1: Yeah,
0: it makes no sense. We don't need this event, and we have nothing in the Northeast and nothing in Chicago. Why are we doing this? Like, it's not even like the Texas players are always showing up at all the Texas events. There's also a good event in the fall in Texas. We're gonna have like six or seven Texas events this year. Look, Texas loves golf. They deserve. They're going to show up. I wouldn't say they were like showing up in numbers at Craig Ranch. I'm sure that they will be there at Colonial, but I do actually worry that without Spieth and Scotty, those are the guys that the crowd show up for. I'm not sure if Zalatoris is even in the field because he's battling the, you know, his health. So like, who are they? Like, do they claim Ludwig because he went to Texas Tech? I don't know, but like, who are the crowds like claiming anymore? It's a mess. I hate it. I hate that Colonial can't be the watering hole for Texas golfers anymore. Revisit this. Do better next year. Get the best players to choose Colonial and push TPC Craig Ranch to the B track, please.
1: And TPC San Antonio while we're at it. That place sucks also. That place is terrible. So those two places are awful. We can keep let's keep Memorial Park. Let's keep Colonial. Fine.
0: Yep.
1: We'll keep those two. Then we're good. We're good. Don't give us your C courses either. And then, like, there was kind of some live vibes at Craig Ranch this week. Did you hear the techno music behind the one green? Like, while the guys were playing, there was like a full-on concert. There was a ranch water tent. There was a man storming the green for Scottie Scheffler getting arrested while he's holding out a four-footer for par. There's some action going on at Craig Ranch that we don't need up here in the A-Series Tour. Send it to Exile Island. Okay, here's what I'm selling. What am I selling? Oh, yeah. I'm selling the money management from Ben Griffin. We need to take a serious look in the mirror. As a man who was once a mortgage broker, right? A man who once nearly hung up his career because he went like $10,000 into credit card debt and was worried about the finances, is now out here dropping $50,000 a week on the PGA Tour. John, as of this week, this will be his 16th event in 2026. Hasn't performed all that well. That would mean Ben Griffin has spent $800,000 on Airbnbs, on a private vegan chef, on his coaching, on his caddy. That's an outrageous amount of money. We need an accountant over there on the Ben Griffin team to step in here and say, look, buddy, I don't know that you want smoke. Like, I don't know you're built for a 15-year career here, bud. I know you had a great season, but let's not blow all this. Like, immediately, let's not spend $1.5 million a year on Airbnbs and flying private. We can take a coach flight every now and then. There's no way. There ain't no way I can't go to Dallas, Texas this week, get a nice chef, get a quality Airbnb, get a flight out there, pay for a couple people for like under $25,000. He's spending too much. I'm worried about Benny G. Defending champion, by the way.
0: That's right. Well, you know, he doesn't have to pay for a car. He got one of those here last year, so he's got that going for him. He might
1: also the People Magazine wedding. That couldn't.
0: Yes.
1: Be that couldn't.
0: Yeah.
1: Be
0: no. No. And he's burning. Through they don't pay him
1: an incredible rate. So I'm selling Ben Griffin. You're selling the Dallas area having too much golf. Let's move on. Let's talk a little bit about Colonial. Let's do the course preview this week. Hear what we got to say. Give me one second. Let's pull up the course guide. Bang.

baby. We're back at Colonial. One of my favorite courses. So as much as we hate TPC Craig Ranch, really a big fan of Colonial. I've always had some great finishes here. Of course, this course preview presented by the good folks over at Wolfhammer. Go to the App Store. You're playing golf like me tomorrow. Download the app. Put all your bets in. USGA integration. 15,000 variations of different betting games. You want to be a degenerate and take a couple of our picks.

0: with it. They drove it over trees. They were playing out of the rough and just not playing the course the way it was intended to be played. So after 2023, it was 23 or 24, there was a big restoration. So they Gil Hans came in, just modernized it, made it so that you have to think a little bit more. The bunkers now look nice. The bunkers are more penal. First 2 years since then, I don't think we've seen dramatically different of leaderboards. So I like what they did. I would say in short, it's still a little over 7,200 yards. In contrast to TPC Craig Ranch, I think there's a lot that you could bear in common with the renovation projects on each. They both play to a somewhat similar yardage, added similar agronomy. So you have the same sort of like Bermuda rough. No zoysia here, so just regular bent grass on the greens as well. But this is dog legs. This is positional. This is, you got to be a good driver to keep the ball in the fairway, and you're in big trouble if you don't, which is absolutely not the case at Craig Ranch. The scoring is difficult here. You get low teens or less as far as scoring, which I love to see. Weather dependent, but we do see a lot of wind at Colonial, which I think is great. And if they don't get hit by rain, it's been one of the firmer courses that we see. I mean, they kill these greens. It's like the most purple and brown greens we see on the PGA Tour. They have no problem burning this thing out and making these guys suffer through it, which we love to see. So you got to play real golf. You got to actually scramble this week. Like, around the green is actually going to be important. Hitting the fairways is actually going to be important. And then you're kind of doing a little bit more defensive putting on super, super fast greens. Again, right, all things I love to see. I love Colonial. I think a lot of different players can win this week.
1: One of the things that I noticed, and I wanted to ask for your opinion on it, is last year, right? I'm not sure if it was the first or the second year post-renovation. I think last year was the second year.
0: Yeah, Davis Riley won the first year.
1: So last year, though, for the first time ever at Colonial, and this is the longest running PGA Tour event, and I've been through a lot of different names, but the tournament's always been here. The average driving distance last year in 2025 was longer than the average PGA Tour event for the first time ever. Usually this is very much a positional track. And basically the reason for that is obvious. It's driver usage. 2021, this place driver usage was right around 55%. 2025, it's now up to 69%. For the last 5 years consecutively, each year, the driver usage rate has gone up. Guys are hitting more drivers at Colonial. I'm wondering, in your opinion, is this more of a just big picture strategy change in golf where guys are like, screw it, hit it and go find it? Or is this something about this Gil Hans redesign that has opened this course up for more heavy driver usage?
0: Yeah, this is one where I like the like data golf dial of like favorite accuracy, favorite bombers, because when I look at the winners and I see like Jason Kokrak and Sam Burns and some of these other guys who don't look like the Kevin Kisners and Kevin Nas of the world who've won in years past, I'm like, okay, what is that a trend? And it's still like the dials on accuracy. So I think the takeaway is this is a place where the total drivers can really separate, because if you have distance and you're in the fairway, you have so much more of an advantage from the guys who are playing far, far behind. But similar to Aronimink, I think there's a lot of different styles of players who can do well here. You're not dead if you're spraying it around everywhere. Like, you can survive, because as long as you scramble well. It's not like you absolutely have to be in every single fairway here, and you don't absolutely have to be a bomber. But if you're elite in either of those, if you're bombing it and you've got wedges in, your wedges are really good and your scrambling's good, you can do well here. And if you're not super long, you're not going to have more than like 150 in on a lot of these holes anyway. So there's a couple different ways to look at this. I still think course history beyond the renovation is relevant. I think a similar type of leaderboard was still there in the first 2 years. Playing well in Texas, I think, is consistent. You got to battle those winds that are here, and bent grass is going to be still common there. So, I'm looking forward to betting this week, because it's an interesting board.
1: It's an interesting board for sure. The other thing I noticed, just based on PGA Tour averages, that's a little different about Colonial

0: is the average approach shot 158 yards on this golf course. It's about a club less than PGA Tour average, meaning it puts wedges into plays more often. You guys are hitting shorter irons into these greens. It's not overly long. Prioritizing kind of, like you said, in many cases, playing from the fairway because it's easier to control spin. This Bermuda rough can get a little bit gnarly at times. The other interesting one that I kind of wanted your take on is the putting here. So the greens are small. They're easy. They're flat. I mean, they're quick, but you see almost no three putts here. The make percentage from 10 to 15 is up. So they're easy greens to putt. However, like, we've seen Spieth, we've seen Burns, we've seen Na, we've seen these guys who are historically like great putters and considered the best in the game have a lot of success here on what would also be deemed the easiest greens. So easy greens, is that something that could, like, is that something that you're a guy like JJ Spahn or Brooks Koepka or a guy who's struggling with the putter? Do you want to go to easy greens, or do you think the great putters have a better chance of separating when the greens are pretty flat and relatively easy to putt?
1: Yeah, I think it's a bell curve. You know, you give them the least resistance, they're less likely to miss. If you give the best putters a straightforward putt, they're going to hit them. And everybody in the middle is just kind of going to do the same thing they were doing. I don't think I think the speed of these greens is a bit challenging, especially as the week goes on. If it bakes out, like they nearly lost the course in, I was just looking back on the leaderboard, the year Sam Burns won, that was 2022. That was when Brendan Todd was in the mix, another just pure plotter, you know, all putting, no distance. He shot plus one on the final round, and he was in the final pairing. And you knew that when he was hitting into these greens, he had like iron cover, he had like head cover off, hitting like a hybrid into a 220 yard par three, and he had zero chance of holding that green. I think that's part of why you see less three putts, because you see a lot of like good shots run off of these firm greens. But yeah, like I'm not crossing off Brooks because he's been an inconsistent putter. I'm not going straight to a Denny McCarthy type just because he's a great putter. But putting on bent grass specifically, I think, is where I would want to look at for this event.
0: Let's look at some guys then. Let's hit the betting board. All right, good folks. The betting board presented to you by B. Dratty. Look at how good we look over here, John. Let me show you something right now. Really interesting, because B. Dratty, not only are the outfitter of us, you see the Read the Line logo there. I've got the PL logo. They were so good to us. They absolutely laced us up with the most unbelievable gear. You said your family was in awe of the shipment that you got when you busted it out this weekend on a little family trip. RTL20, they're running a crazy sale right now, and our code is going to get you an additional 20% off. This pole that I have on right now, I'm basically wearing a cloud. John, I feel like I'm exposed. I feel like I'm shirtless. This thing weighs nothing. one of the most comfortable cotton polos that I've ever worn in my life. On sale, $120, on sale for $84. Drop in the RTL code, you get it for another 20% off. Unbelievable deals going on over there at B. Dratty. I know your family was fired up to see the haul that came in the mail this week for you.
1: Yes, I have like a dozen of these things, layers, polos, t-shirts. It was as wet as could be for Memorial Day. Like, we were very much in spring still in the Northeast, and I needed layers of weatherproof stuff. It's got the moisture wicking. I was walking around in the rain like 20 minutes ago. I'm podcast ready. I'm like, this doesn't even need to be promoted. Like, it's the best. Love B. Dratty. You will not see me wearing anything but B. Dratty, because why would I? It's better than everything else.
0: Why would you? Why would the President's Cup team coming up this year? They're going to be this official supplier for all of Team USA. On course wear, outerwear, you will see B. Dratty everywhere. Go get yourself some, bdratty.com. Let's look at the board. Here's the guys over at Chuck Schwab this week. The favorite, Mr. Texas Tech Red Raider, the big, beautiful Norwegian himself, Ludvig Åberg, is here. Russell Henley coming in right behind him at 20-1. Bobby Mack, Ricky Fowler, 25-1. Brooks Koepka teeing it up once again, continues the world tour, 26-1. Defending champion Ben Griffin, 26-1 and 27-1 after a nice week at Aronimink. Justin Thomas, that's the top of the board this week, John. Where are your eyes drawn when you look at these names?

0: in these prices?
1: You know, I'm definitely thinking about Ludwig. 11 is short. Mm. Is Ludwig deserving of being half the price of all these other players? That's for us to debate. He's the only one on this list who claims Texas in any way as a Texas Tech Red Raider. Nothing but top 10s. I think 6 of his last 7 are top 10s. Thought he looked fine, actually, at Aronimink. You know, Aaron Rye passed him, but I thought he put himself in position. I wasn't disappointed by what I saw from him on Sunday, and that's really what was under the magnifying glass for Ludwig. Like, can he look better than he did at the Players? And I think we have our answer there. I'm not excited about anybody else on this list, which I think is why I'm leaning towards Ludwig. I'm sure you have a case for Brooks. I could be sold on Brooks if there was somebody besides Ludwig. If I don't go with a tighter card, I'm probably going with Brooks. But yeah, I mean, there's nothing not to like about Ludwig with his form right now. I think he knows how to play in Texas. This is his first time playing here. I don't think that matters if you subscribe to the notion that this is a renovated course anyway, and it might play different than it had before. I don't really subscribe to that, but if you do, then it doesn't really matter that he hasn't played it a lot because people have only seen this version of Colonial twice. He hits it far and he hits it straight. That's going to play everywhere, but we've seen that kind of trend of guys just pulling driver more. And if you can hit the driver straight, you have a distinct advantage here. That's what Jason Kokrak did. That's what Sam Burns did. I think that's what Ludwig can do here. So I'm looking at it at a short number.
0: Yeah, it's too short for me. I can't get there with Lud. It's just he doesn't have the close rate that I would love to see at a guy that is basically half the price of everyone else here. So I understand the concerns, and it's valid. Like, he's the number one ball striker in the field by a pretty good margin, right? Going back to Texas, I think that Russell Henley was awful. We were both very high on him at Aronimink. He was terrible. Bob Max, there have been question marks. Ricky may be the guy with the least amount of question marks and coming in the best form. I'm going to have a hard time not betting Brooks here, especially after seeing some sort of positive momentum on the greens with the way he continues to strike it. I think that he has the most to play for on this list. He's got to be close to that Aeon 5, like getting into 6. He's finishing great. Another top 15 this week. I feel like if he can just knock off like a podium top 3, he's very close to in there. But I have no interest in Ben Griffin the way he's playing right now. And I think Justin Thomas is still suffering for me from a little too much volatility. And a lot of that hinges upon the driver, which this is one of the courses with the highest miss fairway penalty because of the narrow corridors and the nature and unpredictability of that Bermuda grass rough that tends to give people fits at Colonial.
1: Yeah. Yeah. I'm with you there. And Fowler, I shouldn't skip over Fowler. Like, the course history is good here. The recent form is very good. T60 at a major. I'm not going to, you know, discredit him at a standard PGA Tour event because he didn't play great at a major. So that's not a bad price. Brooks obviously trending in the right direction. I don't know. I just keep talking myself into Ludd.
0: Yeah. Let's look at the next page though. Some interesting names here. Obviously Wyndham. I think that price, right before the show, I noticed it came down a little bit. So he's down in that 26, 27 to 1 range now. Would not be surprised one bit if we saw a WD, the classic win and withdraw out of Wyndham Clark. Akshay Bhatia at 30 to 1, Hideki, Keegan, JJ Spawn, Harry Hall, Keith Mitchell, Alex Smalley off a great week at the PGA, Cody Woodland, Thor, Sungjae Im. John, I'm very much in on JJ Spawn
1: this week. Yeah, sure.
0: For a number of reasons. I think when you look at the data from the last 3 months, he's the second best ball striker in the field. It's Ludwig, JJ Spawn, Brooks Koepka. And I don't think he gets enough credit for that part of his game. I don't think if anyone wasn't looking at the stats, they would have told me that he's the second best guy in the field. I think the course really caters to his skill sets. He's elite with the wedges. He's elite with short irons. I mentioned the average approach being at 158 yards, uptick in that range at Colonial, T6 here last year, and 2 of his 3 career professional wins have come in the state of Texas. One, of course, this year. Now, Spawn is a bad putter, So this is kind of one of the reasons why I was asking you about

0: about these greens because they are, some would consider them some of the easiest greens on tour to putt, the lowest three putt percentage on tour. They are small in size. If you can get hot from 15 feet and he can get that awkward spaceship lab that he's holding there in the photo working like it was working in some of his victories, that like he won at Valero, he won at Oakmont. When it gets hot, I think that he's good enough from a ball striking tee to green perspective to get this win done. And I think it's a very fair price in the mid 30s.
1: Yeah. I mean, I could see Spawn ending up being one of the most popularly bet players this week because he was T6 here last year. It's been nothing but green on approach all season long. The putting narrative, as you said, is probably going to pick up a little bit, that this might be like a tee to green contest more so than a putting contest like we saw last week. And he's known for being accurate. He's not the longest hitter, you know, all these things. Like on paper, this is a JJ Spawn course, and he's won twice in Texas, both at San Antonio. So he's checking a lot of boxes. I'm not sure if I can bet both Ludd and Spawn. I might be able to do that in a couple bombs. If I can fit those two guys, I'm with you 100%. Because if I can bet against Wyndham Clark in a matchup, I'm definitely doing that. I think this can't be any more opposite of TPC Craig Ranch, even though we're just down the road. So I hope he stays in because you can't spray it here. What he did with the putter cannot be repeated. It just won't. I don't care if he's like seeing the ball well, he's not going to have that same performance with the putter. So I do not like Clark. I have concerns about Akshay right now. He's been driving it all over the place. Same thing with Hideki, driving it all over the place. Keegan has good course history here, but you know, it's just not been up to Keegan's standard. So in this range, it's definitely Spawn to me. And you know, maybe Harry Hall. Maybe a second look at Harry Hall for me. I haven't bet anybody yet. But Harry Hall's had a couple top fives here, I believe, over the last 3 years, and is having a pretty decent start to his season.
0: Yeah, the ball striking, I was on Sungjae this last week. The ball striking has really come around. I thought that he was going to be, was hopeful that he would be more in the hunt on Sunday than he was. Look, like the blue chipper on this page is obviously Hideki, but it's a battle of like, this guy is the elite player of this bunch, but not a good course fit for how he's driving the ball. But he's still really solid on approach. And if this becomes, you know, maybe a less than driver situation for Hideki off the tee some, and he can just rely on his 150 to 180 yard proximity with those clubs, he could be elite. Look, he can be in this. Hideki could easily shift right into this page. Like he's 12th at the Masters, 25th at the PGA. Like these guys aren't doing that. Nobody on this page is doing that. So he's still got it. It's just not a great course fit for Hideki, but still I think possesses upside there, and I wouldn't be surprised if we see some clicks on him in the 30s. Lot of names here in this sort of 50 to 80 to 1 range. You get a lot of guys. One of the more interesting ones I'll go ahead and point out now, because I put him up in the picture there, is Chris Kirk. I'm confused by Chris Kirk. Since the Players, he's only played three times, and once was the PGA. So I'm not sure if there was an injury there that I wasn't sure of, but starting to trend better, not playing very much, but fourth in tee to green on courses. When I put a high percentage in my stat model this week on Best Spurts on tee to green results on courses with a high missed fairway penalty. He shockingly was very well there. Typically handles Bermuda rough pretty well. Crafty around the greens, which always kind of comes to play on a courses where, you know, there is going to be a reliance there. He's just working this hyper limited schedule, and I'm not really sure why, but the iron play was pretty sharp at the PGA Championship, gained a lot on approach. So maybe a flyer here on a course that I feel like sets up nicely for his draw and the way that he's striking his irons right now.
1: Yeah, definitely a past winner here.
0: Yeah,
1: years ago, but you know, he's played repeatedly well at this course. He looked okay last week too, so I like the Kirk play. Guys, for me here, I mean, Bez killed us last week. I think it's a pretty good buy low spot, like for all the same reasons. Like his course history was just as good here as it was at Craig Ranch, and he missed the cut on the number. He shot 5 under and missed the cut. Like that's not bad golf. It's just not great golf. So I

0: wouldn't hate going back to them. I think Finau at 70 on the name and the high finish last week, like he's might have found a little something. Now it's not a putting contest.
1: Well, for Finau.
0: Yeah, yeah, he plays these types of like less than driver positionals pretty well, and he's always tinkering with the putter. But something worked for him last week, so you might be able to parlay that into this. If he stays at 70, which he probably won't, I would think that when odds adjust and they see that finish, he might come down. But if he stays at 70, I like that. And then I would add Yellow Miraju. I think Sawgrass is a decent comp here. It's different. It's like not Bermuda throughout, but it is positional. If you can hit a driver in the fairway, that's good. I'm going to throw away what he did in his first major start. That's just a different animal. He didn't look good there, but the ball striking is really good. Promising young talent who could potentially like lean on that driver and separate here.
1: Yep. A couple of good weeks. I mean, Grazer and Jaeger both had good weeks, but you mentioned like just such a drastic difference in the course, even though it's just down the road in Texas from what we saw last week to this week, that I'm not quite sure you can carry much through.
0: Yeah.
1: Last page here, long shot range. I got a couple for you. Let me fire them. We're taking the Keefe man in Texas.
0: Okay.
1: Johnny Kiefer, top 10 at the CJ Cup. Good performance, more so less about like the course, but I just want to see this kid get confidence because it was his best result as a PGA Tour professional since a T3 at Houston back in March. So his top two finishes in his career have come in Texas, and I don't think that's by coincidence. San Antonio is the home base for Johnny Kiefer. He is the kid that broke all of Jimmy Walker's scoring records at Baylor University. Colonial is like revered by Texans, and I just think that this young player is rapidly gaining confidence, and we're at the point in the season where I think it's important to understand the talent level of this guy and how high we were coming into the year on him in January and why we thought he was so good. It's because he was 67.9 scoring average on the Korn Ferry Tour last year, was the lowest ever on the Korn Ferry Tour. He was named Korn Ferry Rookie of the Year and Korn Ferry Tour Player of the Year, number one in Korn KFT points last year. The first person to win both of those awards in the same year since Scottie Scheffler did it. The kid has a ton of talent and he's starting to get confidence, and I think he has all the game. And that's just like, sometimes it just takes half a year to like get acquainted with the schedule, and you feel this awkwardness when you step into a pro locker room, you don't know anybody. But I think he's starting to get that comfortability, and there's certainly a ton of talent there, and his best two performances have come in Texas. Don't sleep on Kiefer if you can get him into triple digits. 98-1 right now on DraftKings. And the other flyer I have is Smotherman. Much like Spawn, I think this course sets up to his strengths and minimizes his weaknesses. Really accurate driver of the ball, solid with wedges, terrible from 200 plus, but I don't think that really factors in here. Very, very good putter on bent grass, which is the strain of grass that they redid here. Terrible everywhere else. Missed cut at the PGA was bad, but five straight cuts before that, nearly one, of course, earlier this season at PGA National. Another local guy's Dallas native, lives in Dallas now, Smotherman, went to SMU. We're going to ride Kiefer and Smotherman, a couple of Texas two-step guys here in triple digits, long shot range. What do you think of those two picks, and do you have anyone to add?
0: Yeah, the Austin, Texas narrative, I like that for Smotherman. And he is figuring something out with the putter recently, so that's great. Has been like the best approach player up until like the last couple of weeks throughout this season. So Smotherman's an interesting prospect for sure. And the same with Kiefer. He's already proven it ball striking wise. The putts haven't been falling for him. As you've said, the team no putt guys have a lane here. So I like that. I've bet him too many times already this season, but
1: Kiefer,
0: but he will break out. I do believe that. I don't know how long it's going to take him, but there's no doubting that he is one of the best up-and-coming talents on the PGA Tour. For me, Ekrode is interesting. I think he continues to ride good form. Oklahoma guy, will he be distracted by Oklahoma City's run? Let's see how far they go. But I got my eye on him. The guy I spotlighted this week was Andrew Putnam, and I did that because I had 1 foot in the door with Ludwig already, and I knew that I needed a long shot.

0: out on that card because I wasn't going to be able to fit many others. But Putnam's irons have been great, and he's been playing a lot of these super long courses one after the other and getting by on them. But he is, I believe, if not the shortest hitter on the PGA Tour, he's bottom three. And he is playing really well despite that. And now he goes to a course where the driving distance doesn't really matter. That plays into his hands. His best finish this year was at the Stadium Course T2, where you also don't need driving distance, and he can win an event with his putter. So as we talk about that bell curve of great putters playing well on flat greens and bad putters doing well, that's one of the guys that, you know, I would look for. And then one guy who wasn't even on that page, but Mark Hubbard is turning on a little bit. Runner up in Myrtle, was mixing a little bit this week. He finished, you know, 30th at Craig Ranch. But again, you could play good golf. He must be 150 because I didn't see him shorter than 130, but he's playing actually really good golf. And I think he's had some decent finishes at this event. And again, like a guy like him, he's not going to outdrive anybody, but if you're dropping it in the fairway from 150 and in, that's where he makes his hay. So I'm really leaning towards Ludwig and a bunch of bombs, or not a bunch, but like several bombs. That's just how I've kind of resigned to building my card. It's been too long since I hit an outright and trying to see one go through the hoop. And you know, I think I've officially hitched my wagon to Ludwig.
1: Hitched it to Ludwig. Full card, of course, will be out Wednesday. Everything you need to know about Colonial Country Club out now, nice and early. Top of John's page. Go over and check that out. I will have the Golf Digest Power Rankings out tomorrow on Memorial Day. Enjoy it with your friends. This has always been a very special day to me. I lost one of my closest friends growing up on Memorial Day in Iraq. Just prayers to anyone's family who has ever been through that. Keep those people in your thoughts tomorrow and as always throughout the year. We appreciate the hell out of anyone who served this country. Thank you. On behalf of Preferred Lines, it's been another episode covering the Charles Schwab Challenge. We will be back at it next week. I'm going to be recorded from the road. We're going to get you dialed in for Memorial. All the milkshakes that you need and more, courtesy of the good folks over at Read the Line. John, any parting words before we get out of here this evening and post this thing up on the tube?
0: I mean, go Knicks. Hopefully go Spurs. Geez. Go Spurs as well. Like,
1: I think go Spurs.
0: The other Spurs. Shout out to the other Spurs. Tottenham Hotspur. I became an honorary fan, and they avoided relegation today. So shout out to the Spurs. Come on. Come on, you Spurs.
1: All right, Cavs, we got to get one. Start with one. We can't go out like this. Spider, where you at? I'll be in a Knicks gear, I guess. Golly, that's going to suck. All right, see you guys later. Hit a winner. Good luck. See one go through the hoop in life. Enjoy Memorial Day. Go play some golf. Get some dratty. Get some trues. Subscribe over to Read the Line. Like the page. Sub the channel. All that good stuff. Joe Idoni, John Haselbauer, another episode. We'll catch you next time. Peace, gang.
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4: 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They're going to go nuts when he hits this thing.

0: Yo, saddle up, golf fans. We've got the last stop in the great state of Texas. Welcome to the Preferred Lines podcast. I'm Joe Idoni. The handsome strapping guy beside me is John Haselbauer. We're here to present to you a 2026 ultimate betting guide for the Chuck Schwab Challenge. We'll recap a little bit of what our eyes just witnessed at the CJ Cup. It felt like just a reiteration of what we've seen in past years, John. Good evening. What did you think of Wyndham Clark's runaway? They massacred Lanny's place.
1: Yeah. Well, I mean, he kind of did it to himself. I don't even know what to say. Like, they took something bad and they invested and made it just as bad. It's like watching the Steve Cohen Mets, I guess, would be my what would you liken that to? But I don't know. We were talking before the show, like, it was awful weather here today in the Northeast, and yeah, it was perfect, like, sit on the couch and watch golf weather. And I still, like, couldn't really bring myself to subject the rest of my family to watch TPC Craig Ranch just get birdie barraged one after the other. I was in and out of it, but yeah, and obviously I didn't have a runner in the race. Wyndham winning makes sense. You got to, you know, tip your cap to him. We'll talk about that a little bit, but like a 60 on a Sunday to take the tournament, respect, you know, the putter was on fire. That's what they made that course, require, a hot putter. That's the only way you're going to separate. That's what he did. So I, you know what? Good on Wyndham. I have so many like takes about Craig Ranch. I hated it.
0: Send it away.
1: I hate that we're probably stuck with it.
0: Exile Island, B Tour next year. Has to be. I don't care how much money they put into this. It's going to Schedule B. Wyndham, red hot Sunday. Obviously, back-to-back weeks where I feel like the Read the Line boys have absolutely nailed the course setup. We knew this place would play no difference. We nailed a Ronimank, and part of that is, of course, our founder, Keith Stewart. We want to bring him on for a little segment to start the show this week. As always, Preferred Lines, proudly brought to you each and every week by the good folks over at Read the Line. Want to be a better? Start right here. How about start with this guy on site each and every week? Keith, welcome back to the show. Great to see you, my friend.
2: Joe, John, the more things change, the more they stay the same. You know, TPC Craig Ranch, man, oh man.
0: It's unbelievable. Well, Keith, listen, we thought we'd have a little fun this week because we're kind of in the depths of the summer of golf here as we lead into our next major championship. But a fun one this week on tap. One of the things, congratulations to you on all your success. The final word with Pat Mayo has been absolutely incredible. We know you guys are on an off week there. I see Pat's playing some incredible golf there over in the like Vegas area. But one of the things I thought, and John and I both thought was really cool that you guys have done, is kind of this Ask a Pro segment. So we've got some questions for you tonight, Keith. We want to bring it here. And of course, you know, I'm going to start with no other player than my guy, Brooks Koepka. I've been begging for the putter switch. It wasn't back to the original one that I was kind of hoping for, but he got that mallet out of his hand this week, and we saw some positive results. In your career as a PGA professional, explain to me why that's working for someone with the putting stroke that Brooks Koepka has, the switch from mallet to blade, what that does to his stroke and how that kind of impacts how he performs on the greens.
2: Well, I'm so happy you guys are having me on to talk golf because that's one thing that I love to do. And, you know, when it comes to the mallet versus blade argument, I mean, there's a lot more that goes into putting than people give it credit for. And one of the things is that we know that Brooks won with a toe hang putter forever, right? So there's a lot of face rotation going on there. You start to put that mallet in your hand and you are going to

0: eliminate that. So you talk about moment of inertia. We hear MOI a lot of times, and I'll try to stay superficial as much as I can here, but the idea of how much twisting there is, that's moment of inertia. And you hear it a lot with drivers, and you very rarely hear it with putters, but the more mass there is behind the putter head from side to side, so from you know, toe to heel, the less twisting there's going to be. But it also depends on your stroke. So when it comes to Brooks, Brooks has putted very, very well, much like Tiger, with a putter that has a ton of toe hang. And you know, what do I mean by that? Well, I got props. I mean, this is like a golf shop here, right? Okay, so your general like blade putter here, okay, right? Like if I just hold it up like this, right, it's got tons of toe hang, right?
1: Okay.
0: A mallet's going to sit like this. It's going to be face balanced. Okay. I have to hold it there for this. This is what is toe hang. Okay. The toe hangs down. Gravity pulls it down. And as such, you can believe that the face has to rotate around the fixed axis, which is the shaft. Right. If you notice that when Brooks sets up to putt, right. So here's your putter. When Brooks sets up to putt, he lines the ball up on the toe. It's very odd. Right.
1: Now, yes.
0: When you look at that, when he comes back, though, he hits it in the center. So that movement, all right, creates a lot of rotation. He needs that. Now, if you can imagine behind this putter head, there's like a big block of metal, right? Like mm-hmm. you see on those mallet heads, right? Then it's not going to be as easy to swing the face or to let the toe hang. Okay? So like to like really explain this is like the best kind of putter for somebody like Brooks or Tiger is like the old school putters like these. Mm-hmm. So this is like a really old Cameron where the shaft goes into the heel of the putter, right? Look how much toe hang is there versus the last one. Okay. So, you know, they need something. A guy like Brooks needs something that's going to rotate. And if he doesn't have that, then he's really going to start because the week before the PGA, even though he gets a new putter, he's still going to line it up here. If he starts lining it up here and he starts moving it like he does, He's just gonna jam putts out to the right.
1: Yeah.
0: Okay. And then in order to get away from that, then he's gonna start looping it the other way and start banging putts to try to pull it back online. Boy. All of which going to the most difficult, you know, greens they've seen on the PGA Tour in I don't know how long, maybe since Augusta National every year, but like the Aronimink green complexes, as John knows, he was there. I mean, they were just crazy good. So when you get somebody like Brooks, who and mallets versus blades and how people start out that way has a lot to do with their eyes. Like, what do you see when you see the line? You know, how when you're lining up to hit a putt, good putters are good green readers. Now, those are skills that you can train, but instinctually they're good green readers. And Brooks always saw probably a blade face lining up and getting the ball to roll on his line that he saw to start for each stroke, and to just jam them with a block of wood down there with somebody who tends to rotate the face a ton with their stroke, it just wasn't going to work.
1: What do you make in general just about the movement in the golf space to so many mallets? Like, I go into my golf shop, I'm going to play golf tomorrow. Of course, I'm going to rock my Beadratio polos and my True shoes. We're going to be getting out there on Memorial Day. You better believe it. But I'm going to go in there, and all around the counter, they got a bunch of putters lined up. There's like two blades. There's like 40 mallets. There's all the new Spiders. There's all the Zero Torques. There's Labs. There's TaylorMades. There's everything you could imagine. And that probably wasn't that way when you were running the pro shop back 15, 20 years ago. What do you make of this sort of shift toward a mallet putter? Do you think it's good for an amateur, a 10 handicap like John or I, to just grab one of those?
0: The easy answer to that question is yes.
1: Okay.
0: Yeah. Run, don't walk, and get something. And you mentioned it there, zero torque. What does torque mean? Torque is twisting, right? So you don't want the face to twist. You know, people miss the hole from 3 feet because they move and shift the face. They rotate it or they move it around. You'd be better off taking a mallet putter and trying to feel like you go straight back and straight through. You know, not like a Seymour putter, like Zach Johnson used to use back in the day. But, and you're right, you know, 10 to 15 years ago, the only thing, you know, the biggest kind of revolution that happened in putting, and this was probably more like 20 years ago, was when the two ball came out. You remember the two ball putter from Odyssey?
1: Yes.
0: That was the first big mallet that came out, and it helped people.

0: line up the ball, because they would put the two balls behind the regular ball, and then they could kind of like, I mean, it's so important to be able to line the putter up straight to where it is you think you want to go. So a quick PSA, you know, like, it helps to know what your dominant eye is. Do you know what your dominant eye is, John? We'll bring you in here. You know what your dominant eye is?
1: I don't think I do.
0: Okay. No. We're going to figure it out right now. You put your hands in front of your face like this. I got to do it like this. Okay. Right. And you look at something across the room with both eyes looking through, John. Okay. All right. All right. Close one eye. Can you still see that object?
2: Yes.
0: Close the other eye and open the first eye. Can you still? No. Okay. So you had to move your hands in order to see it.
2: Yeah.
0: Don't move your hands. Right. The thing disappears. So sure. Your first eye that was open, if you could still see it, that's your dominant eye. Which eye was that?
2: That was this one.
0: So that was your left eye.
2: Yeah.
0: You know, big rap star fan, I guess, right? Late night. Anyway, so the point being is that now that you know what your dominant eye is, if you were going to do something like plumb bob or, you know, stand behind the ball, you'd want to stand behind it with your left eye and look with your left eye. That's your dominant eye. Are you left? You're not left-handed, are you?
1: No.
0: Okay. So that's interesting. So you see things, you know, better from your left eye. And, you know, Joe, if you don't know, you do the same test. You just hold.
3: Yeah. You've done it with me before. I'm right eye.
0: Okay. So you would, so if you do the thing where, you know, you take the shaft out and you put it in front of your eye, right? You'd want to do it with your left eye, John. I do it with my right because I'm a right eye dominant. And then you start to see the line better. And then when you put the face behind the putter, it's easier to get the ball started on that line. And then if you want to keep it on that line, it is definitely easier to do it the more moment of inertia you have in the putter head, which would mean to use a spider or to use some form of a mallet.
1: That makes sense? If there's one man who I'm going to trust to read a line, it's Keith Stewart.
0: Oh, man. That's cool. Dang. But yeah, appreciate it.
3: That's why John's the best. I got one more. John, let me get one more in, and I promise I'll let you ask a question, because this is right. Something I was working through with the assistant pro recently at our place. So I have a weak grip, Keith.
0: Okay.
3: And what he was trying to tell me is, and I, you know, young kid, fresh in there, I don't know if he's right or wrong, which is why I bring it to you, the professional, trying to tell me that the weak grip makes it less repeatable, my swing. It makes it harder for me to repeat and be consistent because I had the weak grip. I noticed that maybe the guy with the weakest grip on the PGA Tour is Jordan Spieth, right? Amazing round for Spieth. I know we both picked him this week. He was looking really good, fired that 60, and then we thought he was going to make his run, which never ultimately came there. Do you think that the grip for Spieth is what makes him partially so volatile, or is that something that he's just always had and doesn't really have an impact on his performance?
0: Yes, for volatility. But there's been an evolution to his grip, because we all know about the wrist surgery. Pre-surgery, it was still pretty weak. There have been times in Jordan's career where he and Cam McCormick, his instructor, have experimented with stronger grips. So what is a weak and a stronger grip? So if you're looking down and you're a right-handed golfer, we're talking about your glove hand, or if you don't wear a glove, your left hand. Yeah. And the more of those knuckles on that lead hand, right? So the lead hand leads you to the target, is closer to the target. If you're right-handed, it's your left hand, but I use lead rather than right or left hand because maybe there's some lefties watching. So your lead hand, the more knuckles you can see, the stronger your grip is. So somebody like Dustin Johnson has a super strong grip. So when he looks down, he's going to see like his index knuckle, his middle knuckle, and his ring finger knuckle, believe it or not. And Joe, you probably only see your index knuckle.
3: Correct.
0: On that lead hand. Okay. Yes. So the weaker the grip is, right, the less control you have over the club face. Okay. So the stronger it is, the more then, because your arms and your hands kind of fit together, the more your trail hand is on the backside of the grip or even more underneath, right? So now yours is more on top, Joe, because it's got to fit the left hand. Mm-hmm. So your trail hand is on top, your left hand, your lead hand is underneath, right? And that's going to cause you to have to do a lot of rotation in your golf swing at the bottom, okay? Jordan kind of, early in his career, he had a weak grip, but he had a very bowed wrist at the top. So if you looked at the top of his golf swing, his wrist was like this, right? And

0: helped the club face be more stable. It probably is what led to his wrist injury. Because he's not as big and strong as like a DJ who does that at the top, or a Rom. Like Rom is super bowed, right? But it's also because it matches up with the length of his swing and the path. But just sticking with Jordan and Joe for a second, right? Like as you go back, now Jordan's face with a weak grip is more lined up with the back of his left hand, right? So when he comes through, he has to square it manually. Whereas somebody who has a really strong grip and a closed face, that face is pretty square coming in, if not closing already. So all you got to do is pull it through. And if you think about DJ's golf swing and that big cut he used to hit off the tee, right? When Shot Tracer started and you would see DJ hit that cut and he would joke in those TaylorMade videos and everything. He's like, yeah, I haven't drawn the ball all year, period. Right. Well, like when you have a strong grip, you can just pull across and you could just kind of keep that thing stable. When you have a weak grip, you have to physically, especially the amateur golfer, they have to square the face at the bottom. Well, that rotation, much like we were talking about with the putter, if that's the DNA of your golf swing, sure, but it's certainly not going to be as consistent as if you held the face a little bit stronger and you kind of pulled it through and used your rotation rather than using a lot of forearm rotation, like rotation of your core versus the rotation of your forearms. So, because I know your golf swing, Joe, if you were to strengthen your, grip a little bit more, it would also shorten your backswing, which would really help you.
1: Yeah.
0: So, I know. like there's a longer discussion there, and I don't want to go too deep in the weeds, but having a weaker grip, or the more that lead hand and the logo on the lead glove kind of like goes away from your field of vision, the more you're going to have to square that face coming through. And the more that thing rotates the face, the more that the shots seem to have some beta to them, we'll say.
1: Yeah.
0: I love it.
2: Joe and I have the same or similar overswing, and I've been working with a coach, and I said, can we start at like Goddard and Lowry, who are doing what I'm doing, and just it's hard for me to shorten this swing. Can we start with people who are getting away with it and work our way down? So as we continue this series, Keith, maybe that's the next chapter of this. How did Joe and I shorten our swings?
0: I love it.
2: Yeah. I wanted to ask, my question was originally going to be in anticipation of Siwoo Kim floundering again. He's put himself in a position many times this year to win. He's held leads on Sundays and he hasn't converted. Today, entirely not his fault. He is free of any like any accusations of him not being a riser on a Sunday. The guy shoots six under and putted very well on Sunday. So I'm just going to ask this as an abstract question, not pointed at Siwoo Kim anymore.
0: Okay.
2: But if you're a professional golfer, even if you're an amateur and things are going great when the pressure is low, your practice rounds are great, your recreational rounds are great, but then you get on the course and that 10-foot putt that you were hitting when there were no stakes isn't dropping anymore. What are some tips that you would give to that golfer to simulate the pressure when the stakes are at their highest?
0: All right. Great question. Because the more that you can heighten pressure during your practice and make your range time situational, the better chance you have to perform, maybe not the first time, but the second, third, or fourth time when you're out there on the golf course. And, you know, one of the things that this was years ago, I had a great PGA mentor who was a head pro of mine. And he said that the biggest mistake that golfers make is that they treat golf like it's not a sport. And I was like, well, what does that mean? And he was like, hey, did you play Little League? Did you play soccer? Did you play any sports when you were a kid? I was like, oh, yeah, for sure. He's like, when they had practice, did they just like go out there and say, just go practice everything for an hour? No, right? Yeah. And you guys, I'm sure, did you play organized sports? I know Joe did, but John, did you play organized sports, right? So when those coaches would come out, what would they do with your practice time?
2: Kind of compartmentalize it a little bit.
0: Exactly.
2: One drill to the next.
0: Yeah. So, you know, whether it was like baseball or lacrosse or soccer, whatever it was, hey, we're going to do fundamentals. Then we're going to do drills. Then we're going to do, simulated game time. But there was defined time limits for what you were working on. And what that does subconsciously is that if you know you have an hour to practice and you're going to go, okay, I'm going to warm up for 10 minutes and then I'm going to do 10 minutes of full swing with my irons. Like, if you start to put limits and then you actually hold yourself to those limits, as you get closer to the end, you never want to end on a bad shot, right? Like to a certain part of the session. So like

0: you're coming up to the end of that 7-iron time, let's say, and you're going, oh, geez, I've got like three more of these, right? In the minute I have left, or maybe I'm only going to do two because I have a minute left or whatever. I want to make these really good because these are the last I get today. And that's the way you have to start to treat your brain. Okay. That's one way to do it. You start to put limits on your practice time. You also need to start to create drills that have limits and that have ball limits. So on the green, it's kind of easy. It's like, hey, I want to do this many putts from this distance in a row, because then, you know, pressure starts to mount. But how do you do that? Like when you're out on the range, well, look down your range. Are there two flags that are about the width of a fairway? When you're working on the driver, pull out 8 golf balls and say, hey, I want to get 6 of these down the fairway, you know, like between those two flags that are there on the practice range. And treat each one like you're on a tee box. Don't just rake the ball up, tee it, and then hit it. Like, go through your pre-shot and then hit it. And then, you know, see how you react. You have to start to put limits on how you practice on the range. People just don't do that. You know, you have to start to really, if you're hitting chip shots or you're hitting pitch shots to a certain target or you're hitting your pitching wedge to a certain flag, grab 10 balls and say, hey, for as good as I am at golf, I want to hit 6 of these, like, solid near the flag. And then instead of maybe using the time routine, I'm going to say, I'm going to work on pitching wedges and 7-irons today. And I'm going to spend, you know, I'm going to go and do this pitching wedge drill to this flag that's 120 yards away until I hit 7 of 10 in a row. And then if you go, say you go 5 in a row and then you hit like 4 bad ones, you're like, oh, I can't do 7 anymore. Start over. You know, the idea that you're putting limits on your practice will start to ingrain pressure. And that's what you need. You need to start to feel like when you get toward the end of a challenge, that's the only way you can simulate pressure. And that's the best way to do it. So you either do it with limited time or you do it with the limit number of balls and give yourself challenges. And there's a million different ways to do that. But that's how you simulate it, John.
1: Yeah. I love that, Keith. You know, I'm coaching my son's travel lacrosse team, and yep, we've got every practice like dialed in from like, we're going to do 12 minutes of this, and then we're going to do a water break, and then it's 13 minutes of this, and everything is so structured, but I never think about golf that way. So I should start to, that's a great tip for, I think, any amateur, especially as a guy going out tomorrow, who's going to bust open that Wolfhammer app and get some bets flying around. All of a sudden, we get the 15T and I'm down $100 and I got a couple presses on the line. I might need to practice those type of situations so I build that pressure in. Awesome stuff, Keith. You are the best as always. We appreciate your time joining us. As always, you're back to your regularly scheduled routine next week as we continue to attack the summer of golf. There's no better place to be than Read the Line. And thanks for being a part of the show. We'll catch up with you soon, buddy. Always the best.
0: Joe, John, I mean, can't thank you guys enough for what you do for the brand. Keep cranking. I'll be quiet and let you guys do your thing. I'll hang up and watch.
1: Thanks, man. See you.
2: Appreciate you.
1: What a legend. What a legend. Good stuff there, dude. Because that's exactly what I do. I go to the range and I just like, I'm like, oh, I'm going to hit 4 drivers and then a couple 3 woods and a couple 7-irons, but I'm not even really picking targets. I'm definitely not putting myself in that kind of pressure situation. So awesome stuff there. It's talking about pressure situations, not much caused by the course, but you know, you got Scottie Scheffler, you've got to chase down Siwoo Kim, you've got to go after a couple of Texans, and Wyndham Clark gets his 4th career PGA Tour win. He's knocked off some big ones. He's got Quail. He's got Pebble, asterisk Pebble. He's got LACC. And now he's got the Bunny Ranch to add to the collection. But really unbelievable putting performance today from Wyndham Clark. I think Colt Knost said it on the coverage that he has 0 rounds. Wyndham Clark has 0 rounds all season where he gained 2 strokes putting in that round. He had 4 this week. All 4 rounds, he gained at least 2 strokes putting. Congratulations on a victory, 30 under par. What do you got to say about Craig Ranch?
2: Nothing good. It's just, I hate it. But again, I'm not going to discredit Wyndham. It was, you know, similar to Aaron Rye. Like, somebody had to go out and take that tournament, and Wyndham would not miss a putt. So, you know, some of these events are set up where whoever hits the most putts is going to win. That's what they chose to do at TPC Craig Ranch. You can give them some grace about not being able to, you know, control the weather, and it was softer than they hoped it would be. But guess what? That's what you put $22 million into the course for, so that you could drain the damn course. And have it not be underwater and have it not be super soggy and wet and soft. But ultimately, my takeaway is like, why didn't I bet Wyndham Clark? Because he couldn't keep the ball on the planet. I had given TPC Craig Ranch too much respect as like, oh, but the rough will be penal if you can find it. It's the most second shot golf course of any course we have on the PGA Tour. And so the guy couldn't control his driver whatsoever. It didn't matter. He was in the fairway anyway, and his irons were trending and he couldn't miss a putt. So that is always the recipe for winning at a birdie fest.
1: The putter spiked like out of nowhere. And the like, credit to Wyndham though, because the thing about Wyndham, and he did this at LA too, it's like, and in Pebble, obviously, when he like set the scoring record at Pebble Beach, is when he's like grooving, it's full gas. Like he's flagging everything and he's trying to paint it to individual corners, and he's giving himself 2 feet on putts. And then he banged open a couple of long ones too. It was fun to kind of, it was nice to see a lot of people there, like from his team, to kind of reiterate, like Keith and I, it's funny that he was on, we were at the Dratty party after TGL one night. We happened to run into Wyndham Clark and I talked to him, super like nice guy, engaged with us. He probably talked to us for 15 minutes, but probably gets a bad rap, but it was really cool to see like John Ellis, his old caddy there, like hug him and congratulate him, who was not on the bag this week. A lot of family members, a lot of fellow players on the tour. Congrats to him. Let's just kind of put a bow on that by touching on Scottie Scheffler. Like, it feels insane to try and disparage him while shooting like 26, 25 under par. Like, this guy is, something's wrong with Scottie. But, you know, he didn't make a five all week until like the 12th hole on Sunday. Yeah. But, you know, not being able to get up and down from that greenside bunker, then he steps to a par three. He hit one that, frankly, should have been in the water, but a couple of horrible swings in untimely moments, and ultimately it's another podium finish. Where's your level of concern with Scottie? Like, is everything fine and things just need to break his way one of these weeks, or is there something underlying that you're seeing that has become problematic and kept him from winning?
2: I don't think anything's problematic. Okay. I think we got exactly what I expected from Scottie Scheffler, which was he was going to play to a level where a random person is going to have a really hard time beating him. And it was a weak field, which we talked about. And I said, like, the only thing that's going to keep scoring from getting out of hand here is just the field itself being super weak. And what we saw is that the best players rose to the top, that your Wyndham Clark, Siwoo Kims, Scottie Scheffler's, eclipsed 20 under par, and it was between them by the end of the week. Even Sungjae, you know, pushed himself up there. So the best pedigree players actually did rise to the top. Not super typical of a birdie fest, but yeah, I'll always say with birdie fests, it's easy to play well. I think they're the hardest to win, and you know, there's no resistance here. So it's easy for Scottie to push past 20 under par, but you have to be perfect to win these events. You had to be better than a Wyndham Clark 60 on Sunday, who is what, T2 going into this round, right? Like, you're just not going to beat that, right? And that's in the cards at a birdie fest. So no, it's not a negative that Scottie Scheffler finished third this week. I'm still afraid of him. I don't regret betting the not Scottie Scheffler market, because he was very much a factor in this tournament. And I don't think I was going to be on Wyndham Clark anyway. So, you know what? It wasn't really a sweat this week, but I feel like we understood what the test was this week. So that's fine. The process was good. We move on.
1: You know, it's interesting because we always thought like birdie fests are kind of wide open, and we did get the Wyndham Clark winner, but, Scottie played really well. The other favorites were there as well. Kind of made their runs. Siwoo was second. Jordan Spieth made his run. Brooks, obviously, opening round, that was one off the first round lead, played pretty well. We'll talk more about those guys later. But let's do a little shift gears, do a little buy or sell, presented by the good folks over at True Links, where Memorial Day sale going on right now. Get yourself some anti-gravity shoes. I will be in them tomorrow when I'm on the golf course. I will be walking on clouds out there as I go play. I'm playing this place called Banyan tomorrow. This place, John, it's sick. I'm like, I don't have trouble sleeping tonight. I'm so excited for it. You pull in, and there's zero houses. It's just a course. There's no pool, or there's no locker room. There's no restaurant, all that stuff. This is just a golf club. We're going to get after it in the True Links, where we're going to get after it in the Trues, as always. Let's talk what we're buying, what

0: when I see warfare. It's not just the team, it's the supporters infiltrating enemy territory. Come into your trap, take over your trap, as Kirk Cousins would say. And that's what this Knicks team has done. Not just the Knicks, but the Knicks fan base has infiltrated Philadelphia and taken it over MSG East. They're chanting MVP at Jalen Brunson at the Rocket Arena.
1: Yeah.
0: They're demoralizing the team. The coach doesn't make any sense anymore. Team's getting booed in the intros. It's going to be even louder on Sunday because they're facing a sweep, and the Knicks fans will be there. And I think I'd like to get your perspective on Knicks fans, because I think Knicks fans are probably hated by some, but I think the Knicks are like the Browns, where we've had nothing. We were harmless. We're so harmless. We've done nothing to harm anybody our entire lives. And now is our moment. And we've been through the dirt. We've been through the mud. We've seen the worst that an NBA roster can look like. And we supported it anyway. And we filled MSG back then. And we paid ungodly amounts of money to watch the worst product in the NBA. And we didn't talk twice about it. And we gaslit ourselves into supporting this team anyway. And thinking that Lou Amundsen was the answer. And thinking that Lance Thomas was the answer. And thinking Chris Duhon could be a franchise point guard. And we gaslit ourselves year over year. And now we finally have it. We finally have something worth supporting. I'm not saying, obviously, 3-0 is looking good. I'm not counting my chickens before they hatch. But Knicks fans are elated. This is like, we don't know how to react. We don't know how to conduct ourselves because we've never been good ever. My entire life, since the turn of the new millennium, it's been an abject, unwatchable product. We sold all our first round picks for Eddie Curry. Then we did it again for Andre Bargnani. Every year that we were awful, we didn't have our pick. Every year we did have an awful pick, we didn't do well in the lottery. Nothing's ever broken our way. Now it is. I hope that neutral NBA fans can appreciate how happy, how genuinely happy we are to watch this Knicks team. That's all I have to say. I'm just really happy about the Knicks. I know it's coming again, and we're a Knicks versus Cavs podcast.
1: Yeah.
0: And you know, I'm not trying to be disrespectful. I'm just here in my little box, happily supporting my Knicks.
1: It's fair game here. I believe we have a bet on the line. I'm going to have to wear some sort of Knicks apparel on next week's Memorial show. Haven't prepared mentally yet but look, we've been down 3-0 before. We don't say goodbye in Cleveland. Right. We'll see. I don't know that this team has that same mentality, but yeah, I think Knicks fans are well received. It's not bad. It is kind of like there is some lineage, and I see that with the Browns there, because like you have this ownership that the actual hardcore fans like hate your own ownership to a degree, yeah. And you feel like the ownership is sabotaging the team and, you know, trading everyone for Eddie Curry or signing Deshaun Watson to some insane deal. It all comes back to the same thing. And yeah, sucking is, it sucks to suck for a long time. So they're having their moment. I stand by my point that I told you and Keith that both of us, even the Knicks are dead against the Western Conference, yeah. But just get there one step at a time. You never know what can happen, which leads me. It in a weird way leads me into my buy. There's some linkage here. I'll get to it. Listen, YouTube golf. I'm okay with YouTube golf, but this needs to be, there needs to be a separation between church and state. If you're a professional athlete, you can go on other people's channels, but your focus cannot be YouTube golf. Kevin Kisner is a sponsor exemption into the Charles Schwab Challenge this week. Not a professional golfer anymore. He's a YouTuber. He's a podcaster. I watched a couple minutes of him playing Shinnecock, and he shot like 80. In untournament conditions with no fescue, not from the back tees. There is a certain high profile player in the game right now who made some waves on a podcast this week talking about whether he wants to be a professional golfer or he wants to be a YouTuber. Right?
0: Yeah.
1: And it leads me back to this idea that maybe the most famous athlete in the world is considering YouTube golf right now. But finish the career first and come back to Cleveland and finish it here next year. You've got one season left, LeBron James. YouTube.

0: Golf will be waiting a year from now, and you can take over that space like I know you will. When he launches his YouTube golf channel and gets the guests that he's going to get, it will be bigger than Bryson. It will be bigger than the Bryan Bros. People will certainly watch it, but that can all take place after your career is over. We don't want to intermingle and mix the two. They cannot live harmoniously as one. Finish being a professional, finish your career Bryson, finish your career LeBron, and then go into YouTube golf. That's what I'm buying. Be a pro athlete first. YouTube will be thereafter.
1: It's a good take. And I support the Cleveland reunion. I think it's the only thing that makes sense for LeBron to do next year. I would love to see it. I think the Cavs would be really dangerous with even however old he is now. Yeah. He's still got it. He would be a problem out there. So I'm hoping to see it.
0: We need that mentality. We don't have that King mentality of down 3-0 like his team did. All right. What are you selling? What are you out on this week?
1: So we've already trashed TPC Craig Ranch a lot. I'm going to trash it at a different angle because it just deserves all of the trash this week. I'm very bearish on having two Dallas events and one of them be TPC Craig Ranch, because what the collateral damage of that, which is also collateral damage of the signature event schedule, is that neither Jordan Spieth or Scottie Scheffler are playing at Colonial. Can't happen. Absolutely. If that's happening, we have to revisit the entire schedule and try again, because if those two guys, the face of Texas golf, and Jordan Spieth plays this every single year, and he's playing TPC Craig Ranch over Colonial, what, we've lost the plot. We've entirely lost what we were supposed to be doing. And they've put $22 million into TPC Craig Ranch, which means it's not going anywhere. That was my biggest fear. Like, when I heard about the renovation, my initial reaction was, oh no, we were about to lose this thing, because everybody universally hated it. And instead of walking away from it, they doubled down and reinvested into it and kept it as awful as it was before. Joe, we have three events in Dallas next year. We need to spread the what? Where we're going to Frisco. The PGA Championship is in Frisco. Yeah. We have three. We're reaching the same fan base three times, within a month.
0: Yeah.
1: It makes no sense. We don't need this event, and we have nothing in the Northeast and nothing in Chicago. Why are we doing this? It's not even the Texas players are always showing up at all the Texas events. There's also a good event in the fall in Texas. We're going to have six or seven Texas events this year. Texas loves golf. They deserve, they're going to show up. I wouldn't say they were showing up in numbers at Craig Ranch. I'm sure that they will be there at Colonial, but I do actually worry that without Spieth and Scotty, those are the guys that the crowd show up for. I'm not sure if Zalatoris is even in the field, cause he's battling the, mm-mm, his health. So who are they? Do they claim Ludwig because he went to Texas Tech? I don't know, but who are the crowds claiming anymore? It's a mess. I hate it. I hate that Colonial can't be the watering hole for Texas golfers anymore. Revisit this, do better next year, get the best players to choose Colonial, and push TPC Craig Ranch to the B track, please.
0: And TPC San Antonio while we're at it. That place sucks also. That place is terrible. So those two places are awful. We can keep, let's keep Memorial Park. Let's keep Colonial. Fine.
1: Yep.
0: We'll keep those two. Then we're good. We're good. Don't give us your C courses either. And then there was kind of some live vibes at Craig Ranch this week. Did you hear the techno music behind the one green? While the guys were putting, there was a full on concert. There was a ranch water tent. There was a man storming the green for Scottie Scheffler getting arrested while he's holding out a 4-footer for par. There's some action going on at Craig Ranch that we don't need up here in the A Series Tour. Send it to Exile Island. Okay, here's what I'm selling. What am I selling? Oh yeah, I'm selling the money management from Ben Griffin. We need to take a serious look in the mirror. As a man who was once a mortgage broker, right? A man who once nearly hung up his career because he went $10,000 into credit card debt and was worried about the finances, is now out here dropping $50,000.

0: a week on the PGA Tour. John, as of this week, this will be his 16th event in 2026. Hasn't performed all that well. That would mean Ben Griffin has spent $800,000 on Airbnbs, on a private vegan chef, on his coaching, on his caddy. That's an outrageous amount of money. We need an accountant over there on the Ben Griffin team to step in here and say, look, buddy, I don't know that you want smoke. Like, I don't know you're built for a 15-year career here, bud. I know you had a great season, but let's not blow all this like immediately. Let's not spend $1.5 million a year on Airbnbs and flying private. We can take a coach flight every now and then. There's no way. There ain't no way I can't go to Dallas, Texas this week, get a nice chef, get a quality Airbnb, get a flight out there, pay for a couple people for like under $25,000. He's spending too much. I'm worried about Benny G. Defending champion, by the way.
1: That's right. Well, you know, he doesn't have to pay for a car. He got one of those here last year, so he's got that going for him. He might
0: also the People Magazine wedding. That couldn't
1: be cheap. And then they don't pay him
0: an incredible rate. So I'm selling Ben Griffin. You're selling the Dallas area having too much golf. Let's move on. Let's talk a little bit about Colonial. Let's do the course preview this week. Hear what we got to say. Give me 1 second. Let's pull up the course guide. Bang.

0: baby, we're back at Colonial. One of my favorite courses. So as much as we hate TPC Craig Ranch, really a big fan of Colonial. I've always had some great finishes here. Of course, this course preview presented by the good folks over at Wolfhammer. Go to the app store. You're playing golf like me tomorrow. Download the app. Put all your bets in. USGA integration. 15,000 variations of different betting games. You want to be a degenerate and take a couple of our picks. 80-101 long shots we're going to give you in a couple minutes. Spend a little bit of cash, go to the app store, subscribe over to the Wolfhammer app. You will not regret it. Tell them the good folks over at Preferred Line sent you. John, give me the deets on Colonial.
1: Yes, sir. Okay, so Colonial, known as a positional course, not super long. I think over time, guys got a little bit more too aggressive with it. They drove it over trees. They were playing out of the rough and just not playing the course the way it was intended to be played. So after 2023, it was 23 or 24, there was a big restoration. So they Gil Hans came in, just modernized it, made it so that you have to think a little bit more. The bunkers now look nice. The bunkers are more penal. First 2 years since then, I don't think we've seen dramatically different of leaderboards. So I like what they did. I would say in short, it's still a little over 7,200 yards. In contrast to TPC Craig Ranch, I think there's a lot that you could bear in common with the renovation projects on each. They both play to somewhat similar yardage, added similar agronomy. So you have the same sort of like Bermuda rough, no zoysia here. So just regular bent grass on the greens as well. But this is dog legs. This is positional. This is, you got to be a good driver to keep the ball in the fairway, and you're in big trouble if you don't, which is absolutely not the case at Craig Ranch. The scoring is difficult here. You get low teens or less as far as scoring, which I love to see. Weather dependent, but we do see a lot of wind at Colonial, which I think is great. And if they don't get hit by rain, it's been one of the firmer courses that we see. I mean, they kill these greens. It's like the most purple and brown greens we see on the PGA Tour. They have no problem burning this thing out and making these guys suffer through it, which we love to see. So you got to play real golf. You got to actually scramble this week. Like, around the green is actually going to be important. Hitting the fairways is actually going to be important. And then you're kind of doing a little bit more defensive putting on super, super fast greens. Again, right, all things I love to see. I love Colonial. I think a lot of different players can win this week.
0: One of the things that I noticed, and I wanted to ask for your opinion on it, is last year, right? I'm not sure if it was the first or the second year post-renovation. I think last year was the second year.
1: Yeah, Davis Riley won the first year.
0: So last year, though, for the first time ever at Colonial, and this is the longest

0: longest running PGA Tour event. And I've been through a lot of different names, but the tournament's always been here. The average driving distance last year in 2025 was longer than the average PGA Tour event for the first time ever. Usually this is very much a positional track. And basically the reason for that is obvious. It's driver usage. 2021, this place driver usage was right around 55%. 2025, it's now up to 69%. For the last 5 years consecutively, each year, the driver usage rate has gone up. Guys are hitting more drivers at Colonial. I'm wondering, in your opinion, is this more of a just big picture strategy change in golf where guys are like, screw it, and hit it and go find it? Or is this something about this Gilhan's redesign that has opened this course up for more heavy driver usage?
1: Yeah, this is one where I like the like data golf dial of like favorite accuracy, favorite bombers, because when I look at the winners and I see like Jason Kokrak and Sam Burns and some of these other guys who don't look like the Kevin Kisners and Kevin Nas of the world who've won in years past, I'm like, okay, what is that a trend? And it's still like the dials on accuracy. So I think the takeaway is this is a place where the total drivers can really separate, because if you have distance and you're in the fairway, you have so much more of an advantage from the guys who are playing far, far behind. But similar to a Ronimink, I think there's a lot of different styles of players who can do well here. You're not dead if you're spraying it around everywhere. Like, you can survive, because as long as you scramble well. It's not like you absolutely have to be in every single fairway here. And you don't absolutely have to be a bomber. But if you're elite in either of those, if you're bombing it and you've got wedges in, your wedges are really good and your scrambling's good, you can do well here. And if you're not super long, you're not going to have more than like 150 in on a lot of these holes anyway. So there's a couple different ways to look at this. I still think course history beyond the renovation is relevant. I think a similar type of leaderboard was still there in the first 2 years. Playing well in Texas, I think, is consistent. You got to battle those winds that are here, and bent grass is going to be still common there. So, I'm looking forward to betting this week, because it's an interesting board.
0: It's an interesting board for sure. The other thing I noticed, just based on PGA Tour averages, that's a little different about Colonial, is the average approach shot, 158 yards on this golf course. It's about a club less than PGA Tour average, meaning it puts wedges into plays more often. You guys are hitting shorter irons into these greens. It's not overly long, prioritizing kind of, like you said, in many cases, playing from the fairway because it's easier to control spin. This Bermuda rough can get a little bit gnarly at times. The other interesting one that I kind of wanted your take on is the putting here. So the greens are small, they're easy, they're flat. I mean, they're quick, but you see almost no three putts here. The make percentage from 10 to 15 is up. So they're easy greens to putt. However, like, we've seen Spieth, we've seen Burns, we've seen Na, we've seen these guys who are historically like great putters and considered the best in the game have a lot of success here on what would also be deemed the easiest greens. So easy greens, is that something that could, like, is that something that you're a guy like JJ Spahn or Brooks Koepka or a guy who's struggling with the putter? Do you want to go to easy greens, or do you think the great putters have a better chance of separating when the greens are pretty flat and relatively easy to putt?
1: Yeah, I think it's a bell curve. You know, you give them the least resistance, they're less likely to miss. If you give the best putters a straightforward putt, they're going to hit them. And everybody in the middle is just kind of going to do the same thing they were doing. I think the speed of these greens is a bit challenging, especially as the week goes on. If it bakes out, like, they nearly lost the course in, I was just looking back on the leaderboard, the year Sam Burns won, that was 2022. That was when Brendan Todd was in the mix, another just pure plotter, you know, all putting, no distance. He shot plus one on the final round, and he was in the final pairing. And you knew that when he was hitting into these greens, he had like iron cover, he had like head cover off, hitting like a hybrid into a 220 yard par three, and he had zero chance of holding that green. I think that's part of why you see less three putts, because you see a lot of like good shots run off of these firm greens. But yeah, like, I'm not crossing off Brooks because he's been an inconsistent putter.

0: I'm not going straight to a Denny McCarthy type just because he's a great putter. But putting on bent grass specifically, I think is where I would want to look at for this event.
1: Let's look at some guys then. Let's hit the betting board. All right, good folks. The betting board presented to you by Beach Ratty. Look at how good we look over here, John. Let me show you something right now. Really interesting because Beach Ratty, not only are the outfitter of us, you see the Read the Line logo there. I've got the P, the PL logo. They were so good to us. They absolutely laced us up with the most unbelievable gear. You said your family was in awe of the shipment that you got when you busted it out this weekend on a little family trip. 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This pole that I have on right now, I'm basically wearing a cloud. John, I feel like I'm exposed. I feel like I'm shirtless. This thing weighs nothing. One of the most comfortable cotton polos that I've ever worn in my life. On sale, $120. On sale for $84. Drop in the RTL code. You get it for another 20% off. Unbelievable deals going on over there at Beach Ratty. I know your family was fired up to see the haul that came in the mail this week for you.
0: Yes, I have like a dozen of these things, layers, polos, t-shirts. It was as wet as could be for Memorial Day. Like, we were very much in spring still in the Northeast, and I needed layers of weatherproof stuff. It's got the moisture wicking. I was walking around in the rain like 20 minutes ago. I'm podcast ready. I'm like, this doesn't even need to be promoted. Like, it's the best. I love Beach Ratty. You will not see me wearing anything but Beach Ratty, because why would I? It's better than everything else.
1: 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Why would the President's Cup team? Coming up this year, they're going to be this official supplier for all of Team USA. On course wear, outerwear, you will see Beach Ratty everywhere. 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Let's look at the board. Here's the guys over at Chuck Schwab this week. The favorite, Mr. Texas Tech Red Raider, the big, beautiful Norwegian himself, Ludvig Åberg, is here. Russell Henley coming in right behind him at 20-1. Bobby Mack, Ricky Fowler, 25-1. Brooks Koepka teeing it up once again, continues the world tour, 26-1. Defending champion Ben Griffin, 26-1 and 27-1 after a nice week at Aronimink. Justin Thomas, that's the top of the board this week, John. Where are your eyes drawn when you look at these names and these prices?
0: You know, I'm definitely thinking about Ludvig. 11 is short. Is Ludvig deserving of being half the price of all these other players? That's for us to debate. He's the only one on this list who claims Texas in any way as a Texas Tech Red Raider. Nothing but top 10s. I think 6 of his last 7 are top 10s. Thought he looked fine, actually, at Aronimink. You know, Aaron Rye passed him, but I thought he put himself in position. I wasn't disappointed by what I saw from him on Sunday, and that's really what was under the magnifying glass for Ludvig. Like, can he look better than he did at the Players? And I think we have our answer there. I'm not excited about anybody else on this list, which I think is why I'm leaning towards Ludvig. I'm sure you have a case for Brooks. I could be sold on Brooks if there was somebody besides Ludvig. If I don't go with a tighter card, I'm probably going with Brooks. But yeah, I mean, there's nothing not to like about Ludvig with his form right now. I think he knows how to play in Texas. This is his first time playing here. I don't think that matters if you subscribe to the notion that this is a renovated course anyway, and it might play different than it had before. I don't really subscribe to that, but if you do, then it doesn't really matter that he hasn't played it a lot, because people have only seen this version of Colonial twice. He hits it far and he hits it straight. That's going to play everywhere, but we've seen that kind of trend of guys just pulling driver more. And if you can hit the driver straight, you have a distinct advantage here. That's what Jason Kokrak did. That's what Sam Burns did. I think that's what Ludvig can do here. So I'm looking at it at a short number.
1: Yeah, it's too short for me. I can't get there with Lud. It's just he doesn't have the close rate that I would love to see at a guy that is basically half the price of everyone else here. So I understand the concerns, and it's valid. Like, he's the number one ball striker in the field by a pretty good margin, right? Going back to Texas, I think that Russell Henley was awful. We were both very high on him at Aronimink. He was terrible. Bob Maxer have been question marks. Ricky may be the guy with the least amount of question marks and coming in the best form.

0: form, I'm going to have a hard time not betting Brooks here, especially after seeing some sort of positive momentum on the greens with the way he continues to strike it. I think that he has the most to play for on this list. He's got to be close to that Aeon 5, like getting into six. He's finishing great. Another top 15 this week. I feel like if he can just knock off like a podium top three, he's very close to in there. But I have no interest in Ben Griffin the way he's playing right now. And I think Justin Thomas is still suffering for me from a little too much volatility. And a lot of that hinges upon the driver, which this is one of the courses with the highest missed fairway penalty because of the narrow corridors and the nature and unpredictability of that Bermuda grass rough that tends to give people fits at Colonial.
1: Yeah. Yeah. I'm with you there. And Fowler, I shouldn't skip over Fowler. Like the course history is good here. The recent form is very good. T60 at a major. I'm not going to, you know, discredit him at a standard PGA Tour event because he didn't play great at a major. So that's not a bad price. Brooks obviously trending in the right direction. I don't know. I just keep talking myself into LUD.
0: Yeah. Let's look at the next page though. Some interesting names here, obviously Wyndham. I think that price, right before the show, I noticed it came down a little bit. So he's down in that 26, 27 to one range now. Would not be surprised one bit if we saw a WD, the classic win and withdraw out of Wyndham Clark. Akshay Bhatia at 30 to one, Hideki Keegan, JJ Spahn, Harry Hall, Keith Mitchell, Alex Smalley off a great week at the PGA, Cody Woodland, Thor, Sungjae Im. John, I'm very much in on JJ Spahn
1: this week. Yeah, sure.
0: For a number of reasons. I think when you look at the data from the last 3 months, he's the second best ball striker in the field. It's Ludwig, JJ Spahn, Brooks Koepka. And I don't think he gets enough credit for that part of his game. I don't think if anyone wasn't looking at the stats, they would have told me that he's the second best guy in the field. I think the course really caters to his skill sets. He's elite with the wedges. He's elite with short irons. I mentioned the average approach being at 158 yards, uptick in that range at Colonial, T6 here last year, and two of his three career professional wins have come in the state of Texas, one of course this year. Now Spahn is a bad putter, so this is kind of one of the reasons why I was asking you about these greens, because they're, some would consider them some of the easiest greens on tour to putt, the lowest three putt percentage on tour. They are small in size. If you can get hot from 15 feet and he can get that awkward spaceship lab that he's holding there in the photo working like it was working in some of his victories, that like he won at Valero, he won at Oakmont. When it gets hot, I think that he's good enough from a ball striking tee to green perspective to get this win done. And I think it's a very fair price in the mid 30s.
1: Yeah. I mean, I could see Spahn ending up being one of the most popularly bet players this week because he was T6 here last year. It's been nothing but green on approach all season long. The putting narrative, as you said, is probably going to pick up a little bit, that this might be like a tee to green contest more so than a putting contest like we saw last week. And he's known for being accurate. He's not the longest hitter, you know, all these things. Like on paper, this is a JJ Spahn course, and he's won twice in Texas, both at San Antonio. So he's checking a lot of boxes. I'm not sure if I can bet both Ludd and Spahn. I might be able to do that in a couple bombs. If I can fit those two guys, I'm with you 100%. Because if I can bet against Wyndham Clark in a matchup, I'm definitely doing that. I think this can't be any more opposite of TPC Craig Ranch, even though we're just down the road. So I hope he stays in, because you can't spray it here. What he did with the putter cannot be repeated. It just won't. I don't care if he's like seeing the ball well, he's not going to have that same performance with the putter. So I do not like Clark. I have concerns about Akshay right now. He's been driving it all over the place. Same thing with Hideki, driving it all over the place. Keegan has good course history here, but you know, it's just not been up to Keegan's standard. So in this range, it's definitely Spahn to me. And you know, maybe Harry Hall. Maybe a second look at Harry Hall for me. I haven't bet anybody yet. But Harry Hall's had a couple top fives here, I believe, over the last 3 years, and is having a pretty decent start to his season.
0: Yeah, the ball striking. I was on Sungjae this last week. The ball

0: striking has really come around. I thought that he was going to be, was hoping, hopeful that he would be more in the hunt on Sunday than he was. Look, like the blue chipper on this page is obviously Hideki, but it's a battle of like, this guy is the elite player of this bunch, but not a good course fit for how he's driving the ball. But he's still really solid on approach. And if this becomes, you know, maybe a less than driver situation for Hideki off the tee some, and he can just rely on his 150 to 180 yard proximity with those clubs, he could be elite. Look, he can be in this. Hideki could easily shift right into this page. Like, he's 12th at the Masters, 25th at the PGA. Like, these guys aren't doing that. Nobody on this page is doing that. So he's still got it. It's just not a great course fit for Hideki, but still I think possesses upside there, and I wouldn't be surprised if we see some clicks on him in the 30s. Lot of names here in this sort of 50 to 80 to 1 range. You get a lot of guys. One of the more interesting ones I'll go ahead and point out now, because I put him up in the picture there, is Chris Kirk. I'm confused by Chris Kirk. Since the Players, he's only played 3 times, and once was the PGA. So I'm not sure if there was an injury there that I wasn't sure of, but starting to trend better, not playing very much, but 4th in tee to green on courses. When I put a high percentage in my stat model this week on Best Spurts on tee to green results on courses with a high missed fairway penalty. He shockingly was very well there. Typically handles Bermuda rough pretty well, crafty around the greens, which always kind of comes to play on a courses where, you know, there is going to be a reliance there. He's just working this hyper limited schedule, and I'm not really sure why, but the iron play was pretty sharp at the PGA Championship, gained a lot on approach. So maybe a flyer here on a course that I feel like sets up nicely for his draw and the way that he's striking his irons right now.
1: Yeah, definitely a past winner here.
0: Yeah,
1: years ago, but you know, he's played repeatedly well at this course. He looked okay last week too. So I like the Kirk play. Guys, for me here, I mean, Bez killed us last week. I think it's a pretty good buy low spot, like for all the same reasons. Like, his course history was just as good here as it was at Greg Ranch, and he missed the cut on the number. He shot 5 under and missed the cut. That's not bad golf. It's just not great golf. So I wouldn't hate going back to them. I think Finau at 70 on the name and the high finish last week, like, he's might have found a little something. Now it's not a putting contest.
0: Well, for Finau.
1: Yeah. He plays these types of like less than driver positionals pretty well, and he's always tinkering with the putter. But something worked for him last week, so you might be able to parlay that into this. If he stays at 70, which he probably won't, I would think that when odds adjust and they see that finish, he might come down. But if he stays at 70, I like that. And then I would add Yellow Miraju. I think Sawgrass is a decent comp here. It's different. It's like not Bermuda throughout, but it is positional. If you can hit a driver in the fairway, that's good. I'm going to throw away what he did in his first major start. That's just a different animal. He didn't look good there, but the ball striking is really good. Promising young talent who could potentially like lean on that driver and separate here.
0: Yep. A couple of good weeks. I mean, Grazerman, Jaeger both had good weeks, but you mentioned like just such a drastic difference in the course, even though it's just down the road in Texas, from what we saw last week to this week, that I'm not quite sure you can carry much through.
1: Yeah.
0: Last page here, long shot range. I got a couple for you. Let me fire them. We're taking the Keefe man in Texas.
1: Okay.
0: Johnny Kiefer, top 10 at the CJ Cup. Good performance, more so less about like the course, but I just want to see this kid get confidence, because it was his best result as a PGA Tour professional since a T3 at Houston back in March. So his top 2 finishes in his career have come in Texas, and I don't think that's by coincidence. San Antonio is the home base for Johnny Kiefer. He is the kid that broke all of Jimmy Walker's scoring records at Baylor University. Colonial is like revered by Texans, and I just think that this young player is rapidly gaining confidence. And we're at the point in the season where I think it's important to understand the talent level of this guy and how high we were coming into the year on him in January and why we thought he was so good. It's because he was. 67.9 scoring average on the Korn Ferry Tour

0: last year was the lowest ever on the Corn Ferry Tour. He was named Corn Ferry Rookie of the Year and Corn Ferry Tour Player of the Year, number one in KFT points last year. The first person to win both of those awards in the same year since Scotty Scheffler did it. The kid has a ton of talent and he's starting to get confidence. And I think he has all the game. And that's just like, sometimes it just takes half a year to like get acquainted with the schedule. And you feel this awkwardness when you step into a pro locker room, you don't know anybody, but I think he's starting to get that comfortability. And there's certainly a ton of talent there. And his best two performances have come in Texas. Don't sleep on Kiefer if you can get him into triple digits, 98-1 right now on DraftKings. And the other flyer I have is Smotherman. Much like Spawn, I think this course sets up to his strengths and minimizes his weaknesses. Really accurate driver of the ball, solid with wedges, terrible from 200 plus, but I don't think that really factors in here. Very, very good putter on bent grass, which is the strain of grass that they redid here. Terrible everywhere else. Missed cut at the PGA was bad, but five straight cuts before that, nearly one, of course, earlier this season at PGA National. Another local guy's Dallas native, lives in Dallas now, Smotherman, went to SMU. We're going to ride Kiefer and Smotherman, a couple of Texas two-step guys here in triple digits, long shot range. What do you think of those two picks, and do you have anyone to add?
1: Yeah, the Austin, Texas narrative, I like that for Smotherman. And he is figuring something out with the putter recently, so that's great. Has been like the best approach player up until like the last couple of weeks throughout this season. So Smotherman's an interesting prospect for sure. And the same with Kiefer. He's already proven it ball striking wise. The putts haven't been falling for him. As you've said, the team no putt guys have a lane here. So I like that. I've bet him too many times already this season, but
0: Kiefer,
1: but he will break out. I do believe that. I don't know how long it's going to take him, but there's no doubting that he is one of the best up-and-coming talents on the PGA Tour. For me, Ekrode is interesting. I think he continues to ride good form. Oklahoma guy, will he be distracted by Oklahoma City's run? Let's see how far they go. But I got my eye on him. The guy I spotlighted this week was Andrew Putnam, and I did that because I had one foot in the door with Ludwig already, and I knew that I needed a long shot on that card because I wasn't going to be able to fit many others. But Putnam's irons have been great, and he's been playing a lot of these super long courses one after the other and getting by on them. But he is, I believe, if not the shortest hitter on the PGA Tour, he's bottom three. And he is playing really well despite that. And now he goes to a course where the driving distance doesn't really matter. That plays into his hands. His best finish this year was at the Stadium Course T2, where you also don't need driving distance, and he can win an event with his putter. So as we talk about that bell curve of great putters playing well on flat greens and bad putters doing well, that's one of the guys that, you know, I would look for. And then one guy who wasn't even on that page, but Mark Hubbard is turning on a little bit. Runner up in Myrtle, was mixing a little bit this week. He finished, you know, 30th at Craig Ranch. But again, you could play good golf. He must be 150 because I didn't see him shorter than 130. But he's playing actually really good golf, and I think he's had some decent finishes at this event. And again, like a guy like him, he's not going to outdrive anybody. But if you're dropping it in the fairway from 150 and in, that's where he makes his hay. So I'm really leaning towards Ludwig and a bunch of bombs, or not a bunch, but like several bombs. That's just how I've kind of resigned to building my card. It's been too long since I hit an outright and trying to see one go through the hoop. And you know, I think I've officially hitched my wagon to Ludwig.
0: Hitched it to Ludwig. Full card, of course, will be out Wednesday. Everything you need to know about Colonial Country Club out now, nice and early. Top of John's page. Go over and check that out. I will have the Golf Digest Power Rankings out tomorrow on Memorial Day. Enjoy it with your friends. This has always been a very special day to me. I lost one of my closest friends growing up on Memorial Day in Iraq. Just prayers to anyone's family who has ever been through that. Keep those people in your thoughts tomorrow and as always throughout the year. We appreciate the hell out of anyone who served this country. Thank you. On behalf of Preferred Lines, it's been another episode covering the Charles Schwab

0: Challenge. We will be back at it next week. I'm going to be recording from the road. We're going to get you dialed in for Memorial. All the milkshakes that you need and more, courtesy of the good folks over at Read the Line. John, any parting words before we get out of here this evening and post this thing up on the tube?
1: I mean, go Knicks. Hopefully go Spurs. Geez. Go Spurs as well. Like,
0: I think go Spurs.
1: The other Spurs, shout out to the other Spurs, Tottenham Hotspur. I became an honorary fan and they avoided relegation today. So shout out to the Spurs. Come on. Come on, you Spurs.
0: All right, Cavs, we got to get one. Start with one. We can't go out like this. Spider, where you at? I'll be in a Knicks gear, I guess. Golly, that's going to suck. All right, see you guys later. Hit a winner. Good luck. See one go through the hoop in life. Enjoy Memorial Day. Go play some golf. Get some dratty. Get some trues. Subscribe over to Read the Line. Like the page. Sub the channel. All that good stuff. Joe Idoni, John Haselbauer, another episode. We'll catch you next time. Peace, gang.
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4: I always wanted to know who the best player was on tour simply because I wanted to actually work as hard. And then I ran into a little guy by the name of George Knudsen out of Canada. And I watched him hit the golf ball. I watched him with the wide stance, taking the club back way inside, releasing the club. One of the greatest ball strikers I'd ever seen.
5: Hello and welcome to a brand new edition of the McKellar Golf Podcast. No hard sell at the top of the show today. Straight into the business. Jeff Shackler, my co-host. How are you doing, Jeff?
6: I'm doing well, Lawrence. And you?
5: Oh, fantastic. Getting ready for Christmas. Recovering from the excitement of, we are recording here on Thursday morning, recovering from last night's excitement at the golf games. Did you watch it? Did you like it?
6: I did. There were some things that were potentially interesting, but I get a little tired of these things, Lawrence, where they don't do a proper run through. I know these precious pros don't have time, but it seemed like they apparently had stand-ins do the sort of the run through yesterday, and so it's just another one of these things that wasn't fully polished, in part because the players I don't think really had participated in something like this in any way or practiced it. And why they keep doing these things under the lights is beyond me. It doesn't matter how good you are. People just do not see the golf ball as when you're under lights. It's just different. So you got some clunky stuff. And at least it was outdoors and it had a little atmosphere. Unlike a bunch of people sitting around in an arena with the headphones on and trying to push a franchise concept. So but you just would like, come on, how about a dry run through?
5: Under the lights, I'm not going to use any derogatory terms in relation to this event because, I mean, I read Rory's quotes afterwards and he was dead right, you know, pretty good for a Wednesday night in December. I thought it was, give it a go. But the lights, it looks great. Golf under the lights looks great, certainly on TV.
6: Right.
5: And actually, when you're there, I mean, I played
6: The one in Saudi Arabia, that one's pretty dystopian. Going to play the opening live event, that's pretty depressing. But go on. Yes. TV, it looks good.
5: Yeah, it does. And also, when you're actually playing golf under the lights, if you leave the golf aside, it's kind of cool. There's a really great nine-holer under the airport, San Francisco airport, Mariners Point. They've got a nine-holer. You go out there of an evening and, you know, in the winter, and it's a pretty cool experience. The putting was particularly bad.
6: Yeah.
5: Oh, my goodness.
6: It's hard.
5: It is hard.
6: It's different.
5: I thought it was... the one thing I did think, and again, it's not a criticism, they were stealing a few ideas from the European Tour. Did you ever see the one, the straight driving channel thing with, it was incredible with, who was it again? God, who was it? Tyrrell Hatton. It was fantastic. It was a real opportunity to show just how straight he drove it. So that was a European Tour idea. The 14 Club Challenge. I thought that was the kind of weakest thing of

0: I didn't
1: Yeah.
0: see all through to the end, but I would recommend to people to go to the European Tour YouTube channel and watch the 14 Club Challenge at La Hinche between Eddie Pepperell and Ryan Fox. It might be the best half hour
1: Oh,
0: of golf you've
1: yeah, I
0: ever
1: forgot
0: seen.
1: about that. Yeah.
0: It was
1: Okay.
0: the quality of shots, and of course there was no time crunch for those two, but it was superb, really, really good. So credit to the European Tour for the ideas, or for quite a lot of them. And the other huge disappointment was that Kaya Trump appeared to have been demoted, Jeff, somewhere along
1: Yeah, don't
0: the
1: know what
0: production.
1: happened there. Well, she at least can flip a coin, but yeah, they just had her. He had her. They had her flipping the coin. They had announced her as a reporter or something. I can't remember the exact wording, but it implied she'd be on the telecast. And yeah, so I mean, the whole thing. It's like all I. You know, I'm pro silly season if it's interesting. The problem is the old silly season events used to be on tape for a reason. They would tighten these things up. Sell it
0: Good
1: on
0: point.
1: tape, and these trying to. I get why they want to do it live because they get criticized, or frankly, let's be honest, there is a betting thing they're hoping for, which is laughable.
0: Oh, yeah.
1: You know, that's just nobody's gonna. But they threw in some betting stuff because that's where we're headed in the golf world, and it's just always amazing how bad they are at trying to activate the and engage the bettors. So yeah, so they won't do it on tape for that reason. Unfortunately, though, it probably, you know, was an hour longer than it should have been, and maybe they'll tighten it up on the replays because you know they're going to just replay the daylights out of it.
0: It was pretty heavy-handed, especially at the top end of the show. My goodness, you know,
1: Yeah.
0: and who's going to be betting on Rory McIlroy against Scottie Scheffler driving? Oh my good,
1: Yeah.
0: you'd have to be pretty degenerate at that point, wouldn't
1: Well,
0: you? I mean.
1: I've watched people bet on digital horse races and dog races, and so at Ladbrokes and very and you know William Smith or William Hill, excuse me. So yeah,
0: The
1: people will bet on anything.
0: do you think it'll be back next year? Where would actually let me ask you this first. Where would you place this in the pantheon of silly season events? I guess the
1: Oh,
0: live
1: it's
0: thing to I was gonna say I guess the
1: yeah.
0: live thing detracts from it, but go on.
1: Well, it was definitely better than all the match efforts of late, and the Netflix disaster, and the TGL.
0: Oh, I don't I,
1: Yeah, so
0: I forgot. I'd forgotten about the Netflix
1: oof.
0: disaster. Oh my God, that was what was that? Was that the Netflix challenge or something? Oh
1: Yeah, it
0: my
1: was tied
0: goodness!
1: to the F1 race, and remember that one driver just went down. Thank gosh, I was really worried he would get somebody get hurt because you know it was again they were trying to do it at dusk and the lights, and it was you know getting a little moist, and you know how
0: Yeah.
1: easy it is to slip, and yeah, so they were lucky on that one. But no, that was Netflix's first foray into live sports, I believe. But
0: That's right.
1: they've advanced a little beyond that now with the NFL. And what else do they have coming up?
0: Well,
1: They have
0: they've
1: something
0: got
1: else.
0: Anthony Joshua against Jake Paul or Logan Paul, one of the
1: Oh,
0: Pauls,
1: great.
0: boxing Friday night. I thought it was pretty much up there. As you say, it'd be better if it was on tape. It would be tighter. It would actually be really good, actually, if it was on tape. They could edit it up. But that's not going to happen. Not if they want the
1: The betting.
0: FanDuel. Was it? Yeah, was it DraftKings? I can never tell the difference.
1: Yeah.
0: Are they the same company? I've really got no idea. But yeah, not bad for a Wednesday in a wet Wednesday in December here. Not much going on in the world of golf. I guess we should, Jeff. Should we talk about the National Links Trust stuff in Washington D.C.? We'll go there. You did a quick, no hard adverts at the top of the podcast, but just to say to people to head over to the Quadrilateral if you want to get Jeff's take on the world of golf. I know you only cover the majors, Jeff, but the secret is that you actually don't. You cover everything.
1: Well, that is true. But this one expand when you brought
0: I was going to
1: Fred
0: say,
1: Ridley and Seth Rottwa and Tiger in,
0: oh.
1: that gave me, my legal team said, yeah. And the branding team said, yeah, go ahead, chime
0: Right, the
1: in.
0: brand. Yeah. Anyway, it was a terrific piece about it. But essentially, what is happening? There are three golf courses in the the greater metropolitan area of Washington, D.C., under the was the control, would that be the right thing to say?

0: of an outfit called the National Links Trust, which is a pro bono thing, Jeff, isn't it? It's
1: Yeah, basically.
0: The three courses being Rock Creek, Langston, and East Potomac. How would you pronounce it? I was thinking about
1: Potomac.
0: Potomac, right? Okay, well, it's been brought up in Scotland. And the idea was to, I mean, again, I don't know, Jeff. You tell me, they're pretty derelict. I mean, I've never even seen them. I've been in Boston to see plenty. I haven't been to any of the golf courses, but pretty derelict muni state. With that, derelict's the wrong word, but
1: Yeah,
0: depleted. Yeah.
1: deteriorated. They've run down, and yeah, and the and they have some interesting architectural lineage in this group, and fittingly, in a city that has such amazing architecture, they should have the same thing happening with these fantastic golf courses, especially the East Potomac, which is in such a remarkable location.
0: The idea was to restore these three courses, and they signed up various architects. Gil Hance was going to have a go at Rock Creek. Bo Welling, who works the Tiger, was going to have a go at Langston, and Tom Doak was going to have a go at East Potomac. Do you want to take up the story from there, Jeff? Again, it was a slow process. I think the National Links Trust had a 50-year lease on the three properties until, well, the Wall Street Journal dropped a story last week that was kind of pretty hair-raising. Yeah, correct.
1: Yeah, that they'll be in default if they don't show something. Nobody really seems to know what it is by the end of the year. I think they have 45 days from the notice, and there's no intent to keep them around. It's because they really didn't give them any avenue to reconsider, and so they had just begun work on Rock Creek, and East Potomac's a little more complicated, and they've been going through all the various processes, and because it's an unusual site, it takes time, and it has some issues with drainage, but it's worth the wait because it was a really incredible course at one time, by all accounts. Presidents played there, and it had this reversible design, inspired a little bit by the old course. Well, definitely inspired by the old course. Reversible, essentially, to spread out wear and tear. Anyway, it just there's some amazing work done by Michael McCartan, who did a master's thesis on it, and it was set up nicely. Tom Doak's done a reversible course. It would have been a great fit, and he was donating his time and not working for a fee. So, ultimately, it seemed like, and I felt like in writing my piece, was to kind of pick apart a few of the details that the Journal got, to highlight, what had happened. And it really seemed like this was initiated less by Trump and more by his flunkies, who are looking for things to give him, to distract him with, while they go do God knows what. And so it just snowballed from there. This has been going on for a while and behind the scenes. And unfortunately, it went public with this. Well, fortunately, it went public, but it doesn't seem good, or it doesn't seem likely that they will be able to change their minds. And it's tragic. And you know how
0: So
1: I feel.
0: I
1: It's
0: was going to say that,
1: multi-layered on why it's terrible, besides
0: well,
1: just golf in Washington, D.C.
0: yeah. So the idea is to, I what I wasn't quite clear, Jeff. So the idea, as you say, Trump's is quite amazing. Trump's people, they obviously, that's his obsession is golf, which I guess from the point of view of golf is, the president of the United States is obsessed with golf, and who are we to criticize that? But the idea that they're looking for things to distract him from serious stuff,
1: Yeah.
0: if he's in concentrating on golf, then he might not be concentrating on, giving, peace deals that are imbalanced. Anyway, I don't really want to get into the politics. We don't do politics on the podcast. But the as I end, so are the idea is that Trump wants to build a new golf course. Is it on the site of East Potomac then? Would it be on
1: Yeah,
0: the, oh
1: yeah.
0: my goodness.
1: And bring a tournament there. A Ryder Cup was mentioned in the Washington Post story, I believe. And he reached out to Coren Crenshaw, or somebody did, obviously. Well, who knows? You never know with him. He might have picked up

0: But no, it seemed like they contacted their office and they've tried others. And of course, now he's found somebody who will do anything for money. That's Tom Fazio. So, and he's talking lake, digging lakes and, just his usual crap, vanilla, vapid, just devoid of any kind of soul type of architecture. That has nothing to do with the heritage of the site and the incredible foundation that's there in terms of what you could do. So, and by the way, there's not enough room. It's 36 holes, but it's really just one 18 hole full length course. And then two other nines that are smaller, which is ideal, of course, because you'll have a full length course and then you'll have these, places for beginners and different kinds of golf, and it's a perfect facility that way. So, but the space is limited. So, if you're building a tournament course with today's not distance standards, he'll have to just take the whole thing to make 18 holes. And then
1: So
0: there's still no place to stage anything for a tournament. So the idea, and the Ryder Cup's booked through 2036, including at Congressional. So anyway, it's absurd. And what I loved most about this, the National Links Trust, is they are finally trying to do something that brings these places back without having to have a major tournament. It's just for the right reasons and also giving people in other markets, because now I hosted a forum out here in Southern California they were a part of, trying to get the word out and show people how it can be done without having to get a major championship.
1: Can you just explain to people where's the actual site? And is it? I mean, I saw the overhead back that you had in the quadrilateral. I mean, is it close to the mall?
0: Oh yeah, it's right. It's right
1: Yeah. So
0: there.
1: yeah,
0: Yeah,
1: yeah, yeah.
0: amazing views apparently of key monuments, and
1: Wow.
0: yeah, it's a remarkable location.
1: Oh God, God, I was to say I've been countless times to DC, and I've never actually. I mean, I
0: No,
1: must
0: I haven't
1: go.
0: either. No.
1: Yeah. Wow. So. Why, I don't want to characterize your mood on this as agitated, but I mean, why is this so important that this doesn't happen?
0: Well, we have hundreds and hundreds of golf courses that were built in the 20s and 30s, and some are WPA related projects. Some were just old public courses that are already under threat, and a lot of them are deteriorated. And it would really be cool to see a lot of them brought back and either freshened up, or if they have this great architectural lineage, to bring that back and bring interesting design to more people. And so the momentum on that front is so great right now. You have Cobbs Creek and

0: by the book and by the rules, and this garbage comes along, and it's terrible. Yeah, I mean, that's our situation in the U.S. And you look at, like, what the RNA did with Goffet in Glasgow. That's a little different approach, but and maybe too different for the UK. It might even be better for us, some of the facilities we have. But it's just, we have this great time. There's so many people playing, and it's such an opportunity to, it's just shocking how many facilities we have that could use a little love. And in a lot of cases, like here in LA, they're generating incredible revenue that unfortunately funds, the whole parks department, and then golf is viewed as the enemy. And now we have, we just had a golf course sold in Wisconsin for a data center. And so that's a new threat. This ridiculous, thing to put up these crappy warehouses to train their models, and better do it fast because the chip dies in 18 months. And I'm talking about the ultimate planned obsolescence scam. And the idea that you would do all this for this hot trend. And if the golf courses are run down, they're more vulnerable to things happening, whether a takeover, housing, all that, if they are seen as this community asset. And it just, I mean, we've seen it here in with just a nothing 9-hole course in Venice, Penmar. It's just incredible what's going on there, and the perception change of golf and the community. And so, yeah, so that's why I'm so passionate about just this, keeping these places revitalized and fresh. And that's why I love the Goffet thing in Glasgow. You see it there. We just need more of these. So good. It's been amazing what these guys have done, and I can't believe that the whole thing's going to get blown up here in a matter of days. It's just terrible.
1: You are right, and if the National Links Trust is able to show that it can be done in Washington D.C., other municipalities might look at that and go, "Well, hang on a minute. If they could do it in that place, with all the kind of politics and whatever the red tape around there, my goodness, we can do it in our city or our town."
0: Exactly.
1: The other thing, Jeff, that is again, not being especially close to, but reading up on it, it's just how offensive it is. Is it Will Smith and Mike McCartney? Are those
0: Yes,
1: two? Yeah.
0: yes.
1: So, these good people who love golf, who are
0: Yeah.
1: giving all their time, and they just get brushed aside, pushed
0: Yeah.
1: aside. I mean, it's so offensive.
0: Yeah.
1: Reading the journal, the Wall Street Journal story, this whole idea was it came from some doofus called, was it William Doffermeyer or something, who is
0: Yeah.
1: the Interior Secretary. I mean, surely he should have get.
0: Well, the
1: Yeah.
0: Interior Secretary is Burgum.
1: Oh, is it?
0: He's
1: Oh,
0: in the
1: sorry, Burgum.
0: Interior
1: Sorry, yeah,
0: Department. Yeah.
1: right, okay. But
0: But Burgum's the one who, said dump the dirt over at East Potomac, and they all go, "What a genius!" Like, that takes, yeah,
1: the dirt being from the
0: genius.
1: east wing of the west wing. Anyway,
0: Yeah.
1: the whole point is, I mean, these apparatchiks over at the White House looking for something to occupy the president, it's just
0: Yeah.
1: stomp on the good work of people like Will Smith and Mike McCartney. I did see, Jeff, that there was a meeting convened at the White House of various White House officials, including somebody I know.
0: Oh.
1: I met on the campaign of Southern California, a guy called Taylor Bodovich,
0: Okay.
1: who worked on the Trump campaign. He was a huge fan of the English Premier League. That was the suffice to say, that was the only connection that we had. But anyway, he no longer works at the White House. He's done his dirty work,
0: Oh.
1: sticking the knife into the National Links Trust. There is a bit of a pushback, just to follow up. I think Seth Watt has got together some group to try and persuade Donald Trump not to do it. I thought it was quite interesting. Seth Watt, Fred Ridley, obviously chairman of Augusta National, Jay Monahan, who's got not much else to do, so good for Jay. Giving some of his time to this group. And Tiger Woods, I was surprised that Tiger Woods had signed up to kind of save the National Links Trust. I mean, a group's not called that, but so are you saying that they have no chance of persuading the president and the people around them to change their mind?
0: It doesn't sound like it, talking to the various people, but Seth set it up as a committee that Trump would chair, but all those people would be on it. Well, they did this with something else. I can't remember what to appease him.

0: It was inspired by, I've forgotten what the thing was now. I just stumbled on that the other day. And so yeah, I think it's fantastic though that they lent their names. I don't know how passionate Tiger is about getting in the middle of this, but the fact that Seth was able to throw his name out there is something. Because Tiger was linked by an administration official that turned out to be a false plant of a of news by this official. That Tiger was going to be working with Bo Welling, who was scheduled to do the Langston course. And Bo Welling wrote the guy back, who, no, Tiger's not involved in this. So, yeah, I don't think Tiger needs a headache, but the fact that he did at least say, yeah, throw my name in there. And Fred Ridley, I thought, was the more, and as you saw in my piece, that was really the headline for me, was that those two were willing to step into the middle of this mishigas and deal with this lunacy. And so you never know. I mean, the thing that hasn't, of course, been mentioned is a bunch of these people were working pro bono. They've been raising money. There's been no mention of who's paying for a Tom Fazio redo that's going to need sand capping, and you know, with him, it'll be just a total grift of contractors and catch basins and sand capping, and it'll be a, you know, $40-50 million golf course. You know, who's paying for that, and why, and then what will it cost to play? And yeah, the places are not in great place, but I did see there was a report. The Washington Post, I believe, had rounds are up. I think it was a post. And they've had a lot, they've had a nice increase in play, and people are now noticing what a lousy, stupid thing this would be. But yeah, whether it's too late, I don't know. I mean, you just never know with the kind of the zaniness of everything that's going on. So there's always, I actually am probably more hopeful than they are, just because you just know that, yeah, his mind is easily, Trump's mind is easily changed by some people, you know, people with gravitas. So, and maybe he'll, Fred Ridley will find a way to tell him that he can become a member at Augusta, and he, who knows what, whatever.
1: Actually, do you
0: Just
1: think?
0: I just speculate. That's just a guess, but
1: Yeah,
0: I don't know.
1: do you think that would ever happen? Actually, do you
0: No,
1: think that would happen?
0: I don't.
1: N never.
0: No, I don't. No,
1: I
0: I
1: think I would
0: don't.
1: have asked you before. You're always been pretty certain about that. The other thing, again, for a layperson like myself, reading in through this is I had no idea that Fazio was Donald Trump's architect of choice. He's got some connection with, what, I don't know, four or five of Trump golf courses.
0: Yeah, he's worked with Jim Fazio and Tommy Fazio on different projects. That Tommy being the son of Jim, and Jim being Tom's nephew, I believe. I don't know. They're all,
1: Oh,
0: you
1: they're
0: know,
1: all, yeah,
0: yeah. It
1: that,
0: all it was
1: yeah.
0: all downhill after George Fazio passed away. Not that he was great, but he at least cared about golf a little bit, and made his courses somewhat interesting. And then Tom just took that and just bulldozed over that idea, and it's just been about making money. And it's an amazing run he's had of just
1: I was going to
0: incredible
1: say,
0: mediocrity. Yeah,
1: yeah,
0: just
1: but he,
0: relentless mediocrity. It's remarkable, really.
1: But yeah, he's the architect, or not the architect, but he is he's used by Augusta National as well, isn't he?
0: Yeah, in Pine
1: Isn't
0: Valley.
1: that?
0: Yeah, but those are kind of, it's down to basically putting those two. I don't think any other classic courses are using him, and you know, there have been so many that he's made a mess of that have had to been cleaned up. And of course, his own courses, he's made a great, been a nice racket going and redoing his own, because they're so boring that they have to go and they try to find something interesting, and it still doesn't happen. And maybe his best work, World Woods, just got blown up. So there's just no permanence to what he does. It's just this kind of blah synthetic thing that's just somehow, you know, Discovery Land loves him because he moves mansions, and that's great. So fine, do that, but stay away from the classics. You wish, because if you ever read his book, which is just painful, he's openly hostile to the old golf architects. It's just pathetic. And
1: Was he a
0: it's pathetic because his style is just a light knockoff of McKenzie and Thomas and Robert Trent Jones a little bit, and minus anything interesting. So I just don't get how you can have that kind of disdain for the people who came before you.

0: you when you're just you're nothing original about him, nothing interesting, and you're just a light knockoff version of them. You know, like show a little respect at least. Gosh.
1: The I actually unfortunately I couldn't get him on the podcast this morning, but I mean I hate to have you speak for him, but I will. What's his objection to the Golden Age Architects? What's he
0: Oh, it's just a business perspective. Well, one, he's, you know, he's not, I don't think he's the sharpest tool in the set. But it's mostly just a business thing. It's to say, it's kind of what Trent Jones did too. It's like, well, you know, you guys all talk about all these guys, but we can do it better. And that works. You know, there are people who buy that. And it's really just an ego superiority thing that, I don't think he's ever spent enough time, you know, thinking about those courses to even really know what the point was behind him. And it's the stuff he's done at Pine Valley's pretty schlocky and crappy. And yeah, he's just mostly been propped up by the Golf Digest ranking. If it wasn't for that and his buddy Jerry Tardy keeping him relevant there, I don't know what would have happened to his career. So he should be grateful for that. And he also, you know, should retire.
1: The okay, we should move on. Best of luck to the National Links Trust. We have the full support of the such that it is of the McKellar Cobb podcast. One thing though, Jeff, thanks for the link. Michael Bamberger wrote a piece about the relationship between Fazio and Donald Trump, which I just thought was
0: Oof.
1: fair.
0: Yeah.
1: It was funny.
0: Yeah.
1: But two things struck me. One, there was the description, which presumably, because Fazio was qu quoted in the piece, came from Tom Fazio. I mean, does he not know Michael Bamberger? Michael Bamberger's going to, if you say something, he's going to use it.
0: Yeah.
1: Oh my God, there's a description of a lunch at the White House. I just can't believe I'm reading this. You know, the President of the United States has time for a 2-3 hour lunch at the White House with a golf,
0: Yeah.
1: an 80-year-old golf course architect. Does
0: Yeah.
1: he not have other things to do?
0: One
1: I
0: would
1: just,
0: think. One would think.
1: wow. And the
0: It's
1: other
0: not
1: thing
0: like
1: is just,
0: McKenzie walked through the door either. I mean,
1: yeah,
0: yeah,
1: exactly.
0: but
1: Yeah.
0: not that he's looking to have an intellectual, you know, chat. He just wants to talk.
1: The other thing is, I'm just reading from the piece here. During the lunch, Trump recalled a day of golf. So this clearly is, Fazio telling Bamberger what Trump was saying at the lunch, and Trump's talking about a day of golf at Shadow Creek when it opened in 1989. What do you think of Shadow Creek? You got a view on that?
0: No, I don't quite get the
1: Yeah, okay. It's expensive, but it's just good depiction of this at the day Shadow Creek opened of a four ball starring Tom Fazio, who did the golf course, Steve Wynn, who owned the golf course, Trump and Clint Eastwood, and there was a fifth person who didn't play golf, who was there. It was Michael Jackson.
0: Unbelievable.
1: Could you?
0: What a freak show. Holy cow. God bless. No, not Michael, of course, but yeah. Oh my gosh, the rest. Yeah.
1: Yeah,
0: And that was when
1: fantastic.
0: Steve Wynn still played golf, but he was losing his eyesight, so probably had somebody pointing him around. I mean, you can imagine it had to be quite a scene. Hi. I'm sure Michael's been dying to get that one in somewhere, and he finally got his opening.
1: Oh well, anyway, a great piece by Bamberger at golf.com. If you haven't read it already, people listen to this, should go and seek it out. It's fantastic. Here, Jeff, we've got a very short podcast today. Just very quickly, our friends at the Fried Egg had Rory McIlroy on. Yes, it was really actually, I
0: Yeah,
1: spoke to
0: he's on
1: him
0: the
1: recently.
0: shotgun start, I think.
1: Yes. Oh, sure. All right.
0: Yeah,
1: Sorry.
0: season
1: Shotgun start.
0: review stuff. Yeah.
1: Yeah, well, it was only a short thing, 40 minutes or something. They kicked him off.
0: Well, yeah, a lot came out of it, though.
1: Oh, it was phenomenal, absolutely phenomenal. But I just loved it. They kind of said, right, they brushed him out the door. There's not a
0: Yeah.
1: podcast in the world that wouldn't have kept him on
0: Right.
1: for hours. But the it's right off you go, off you pop.
0: Yeah.
1: A couple of things came out of it. One, you were wrong. Everybody was wrong. Rory doubled down on his Royal Melbourne thing. I don't know if you saw that. He demoted it from second best golf course in
0: Yeah,
1: Melbourne
0: now
1: to
0: third.
1: now third, behind your
0: Well, at least
1: favorite.
0: he picked Victoria. Yeah,
1: Well,
0: so at least
1: that's
0: he
1: right.
0: picked the one I like, but I still
1: Yeah.
0: don't quite

0: Yeah.
1: Yeah,
0: I just,
1: but
0: I mean, one of the conversations you want to have with him is it seems like he's downgrading it because he can't really hit driver there. And yet, in the same pod, we'll discuss his distance comments, but he has these strong views based on the fact that he's finally realized what we know, which is that it's certain courses, it takes the driver away and it does different things and it doesn't allow him to be who he is and a player like him. So it's kind of weird that he blames the course for that.
1: yeah, that was the one that wasn't a yeah. You're well pointed out. That's actually the case. So really, not the golf course, which it is the equipment. I think we talked about that in a more obtuse way last week. It isn't a complete test if you can only hit driver a couple of times. It's, yeah. So, but and so credit to Rory though. He also explained why that's happening. That's a great quote. I mean, obviously, everybody knows that he is all for the rollback, but he's essentially saying again what we've been saying, what people like us have been saying, that when it comes around to 2028, it really won't make much difference because the manufacturers are already dancing around it.
0: Well,
1: And
0: except one.
1: I'll go on.
0: Except one. Well, that's what he pointed out, which I pounced on in my latest news and notes, is he said, most of the complaining from players
1: Well, that's right. Yeah,
0: is
1: sorry.
0: coming from those who from with one company that have not gotten the ball that performs. Shane Lowry with Srixon didn't notice a difference.
1: Yep.
0: Rory with TaylorMade doesn't is testing something. He doesn't see a difference. So that leaves just basically, if you're talking about mainstream professional golf, Bridgestone, Callaway, and Titleist. So one of these companies is, and as I noted, of
1: Oh.
0: course, none of them would intentionally give the players a bad product so that they would then go and whine in the press about this horrible rollback. Nobody would be that pathological and stupid and risk shareholder value and sales. And no company's been that neurotic about this. And so, I mean, I guess they're going to have to take 2 more years to do more R&D and spend more
1: Yeah,
0: billions.
1: someone of my close acquaintance was a manufacturer recently, and this person was telling me that they're already working on 28 product. So,
0: Oh yeah. Well,
1: yeah.
0: Rory sounds like he's tested it. So,
1: Yeah.
0: at least for TaylorMade. So yeah, it is, I thought it was a fascinating thing to point out, because of course we heard, it was supposed to start in 2026. We heard it how many years it would take, and yet we are basically now learning that most of the companies have something. It's just that one of them is giving out something that the players are finding to be a mess or a lousy product. So, but again, they have 2 years, and I was glad he brought up the driver. I just think they need to convene an emergency meeting on that and get that going. There's enough consensus on that to do something. It's like, because Rory's talking about going down to the Palm Beach City College arena there and just hitting it all over the face, and it's all pretty
1: Yeah.
0: much going the same. That's
1: Yeah.
0: just that's kind of sad.
1: Actually, what he said was that if you talk to the players that say they've tried the rollback ball and they're critical, well, it's usually from one manufacturer. I just assumed it was Titleist. He was talking about the Titleist players. They're the only one, or they're certainly the most vocal crowd when it comes to criticizing the rollback,
0: Yeah,
1: correct?
0: well, I don't know. I can't believe they would give a ball that doesn't perform. They've known for many years, and
1: Yeah.
0: so I don't know. But yeah, I mean, that's certainly a candidate.
1: Yeah. Anyway, that was really. It's a friend of mine was giving some media training to younger golfers this week, and he said, "Oh, what should I tell them?" I mean, obviously, he's an experienced professional journalist, so he would know. But he was asking me, and I was saying, look at the players in golf who have the best public image with fans. And it's usually the ones who are open and honest and, say what's on their mind and don't,
0: Yeah.
1: dance around on pinheads and don't, parse their words. And McIlroy, I mean, he's on the shotgun start for half an hour and he's super honest and, setting all sorts of agendas. And people appreciate the honesty and the forthrightness. And I think, if you think of like McIlroy, Max Homa, people like that, the guys who are really open and honest, and give a lot, give certainly.

0: a lot. They're the ones who are the best public image. So again, McElroy comes up trumps. Is there anything else in the that you
1: Oh, well,
0: that
1: there was
0: really?
1: a lot. I mean, the master stuff was fantastic about the third hole, and Bob, he fleshed out the Bob Rotella conversation about, icing Bryson and the point of that, and then of course the lovely gift that Harry gave him, and yeah, there was a lot there. Again, I wish he would be a little more appreciative of Royal Melbourne's issue, the plight, as he's discussing the topic. And there's been some separate of him. There's ongoing chatter about the distance topic behind the scenes. So I'm sure there's more that he knows, but that was more. He gave quite a bit, and it was fantastic. And I think more people agree, but who knows? Then you go on Twitter and you see My Golf Spy and these people whining about the end of the world for the average person. It's just embarrassing at this point, it really is. And of course, the golf publication, the major publications, just ignore this stuff, which is why they're no longer really relevant.
0: The point is well made. It's really not Royal Melbourne's fault that Rory can't hit driver.
1: God, and it played so spectacularly too. That's another thing. I mean, it was firm and fast. So yeah, the ball wasn't going to run much, but well, it was going to run a lot, but it meant, don't hit driver, because it's, when you get one going, I get it. The corridors suddenly change, but they weren't designed for this. They weren't designed for 300-yard carries or 280, but it held up well.
0: Anyway, kudos, big kudos to the shotgun start. I thought it was a stunning half hour of listening. If you're listening to this, I'm sure you've already listened to that. There's somewhat of a crossover in our audiences. Here, the one thing, Jeff, we should wrap up before I go there. Christmas time. I'm not sure if you go to mckellarmagazine.com/shop and order something. I'm not quite sure if I'll get it for Christmas. It'll be touch and go. If you order it in the States, you'll definitely get it. So 40% off, Jeff. That's a pretty good deal.
1: Wow, and before Christmas, yeah.
0: mckellarmagazine.com/shop. Speaking of which, Jeff, I'm going to sign off on, you did bring up there the that Rory mentioned the gift that his caddy, Harry Diamond, a former West of Ireland champion, great golfer, Harry Diamond. People forget that. I bought Rory a gift to mark an amazing 2025 season. It was a signed Masters scorecard with the five previous winners of the career Grand Slams. That would be Gary Player, Saracen, Nicholas, Tiger, and oh God, I knew I'd get, who's the fifth one? Hogan, sorry.
1: Yeah, Hogan.
0: Right. Wow, that's a pretty nice gift. I did notice, I did go searching. There was a story earlier in the year that Rory signed an item like that at East Lake at the Tour Championship. He was approached by a fan in the crowd who had a signed Augusta National scorecard with the five other names.
1: Interesting.
0: Adam Shupak got the story. I can't remember the guy's name, but Rory got into a conversation about him. Oh, that's the one item I would really love. So Harry's obviously eavesdropping. So he goes on search of that's the kind of friends you want. I mean, not to reduce. I mean, it's priceless. Obviously, it's priceless. But some auction guys were asked at the time. I think it was Adam Shupak that did the story. He always does the stories, Adam. We got an estimated price of 50,000 for an item like that. Would you pay 50,000 for that? If I had 50,000, I probably would. But anyway,
1: Well,
0: go
1: it's pretty
0: on.
1: great. I have a feeling, though, clearly there were several that they all signed. Somebody got them at a champion's dinner,
0: That's
1: or
0: right,
1: somebody started the idea with Sarazen. And I mean, Sarazen's signature looks like he did it when he was much older. It's got a little shakiness to it. But yeah, my hunch is that somebody at Augusta National had a bunch of these, and then when people Well, let's think about that. I'll have to look up when Hogan's last champion's dinner was.

0: But it clearly had been in the works for a while, whoever did it. And I'm guessing clearly there's more than one. Ferrari
1: Yes.
0: signed one of them. But so yeah, there's a story there, but I'm guessing Augusta National probably won't share unless it was somebody separate of the club, but I doubt it if they're signing a club scorecard.
1: Yeah, you're not. I mean, how could you possibly do that? I would imagine if any came up on the market, that I know which organization would be buying them, that's for sure.
0: Right.
1: So anyway, kudos to not only a good guy, an excellent caddy. I mean, just a brilliant gift giver.
0: Yeah.
1: So which made me think, Jeff.
0: Uh-oh.
1: Uh-oh, here we go. To finish off the podcast, if your best friend in golf was giving you a gift, golf related gift, what was it? What would you like them to give you? I'm taking notes here, remember.
0: Oh gosh, I have no idea. What would
1: Oh,
0: I
1: geez.
0: want? Oh, I don't know.
1: Well, I'll
0: I
1: start you off. I would
0: yeah.
1: like a day. I would like a day at Pine Valley. So I'm sure you can organize
0: Oh,
1: that. I'm sure
0: okay.
1: your
0: Well, I
1: buddy
0: think
1: Tom Fazio
0: I
1: would be
0: can't.
1: able to line me up.
0: Yeah, I don't think I can ask Jerry Tardy now after the insult earlier in the show. And he was my last host there. But okay, well that's easy. They have a lot of members, so and they like to host
1: Yeah,
0: people, so
1: okay.
0: we can
1: Yeah.
0: arrange that. I would make sure you stay. Yeah, I'm not sure where you. I mean, any of the lodging things there are really great. And
1: Okay.
0: it's yeah, and I wouldn't want you to have to play with me there, because then I'd point out all the crappy things that Fazio's done, and the bad bunker work, and the need to remove about 1,000 trees and all that, and
1: The
0: restore the 17th hole. And yeah, it would not be good, but you'd still enjoy it.
1: Right, okay. And what I'm going to give is I was looking at it last night. Again, it's a personal thing. I'm not huge into talking about it, but it was shouting Niall up for dinner or something. I can't remember. And I had to go upstairs. He had his headphones on. I went into his room, and there it is. His Walker Cup bag. And I was just looking at it, sitting in his room. And I was just thinking, oh my goodness, what would people who love golf, what would they give to have that as a piece of memorabilia? It's truly a beautiful,
0: Yeah.
1: beautiful item. Jeff, I mean, the attention to detail. I mean, it's just gorgeous. It's got that Mackenzie tag on it. It's
0: Yeah, the Mackenzie tag
1: oh
0: was
1: my gosh,
0: fantastic.
1: so
0: Yeah.
1: it's a nice touch.
0: Yeah.
1: The Cypress logos on the underside of the bag. Just a beautiful item. So
0: Yeah.
1: expect that in the post sometime. Never, Jeff.
0: No, that's fine. It belongs to him. He earned it. That was
1: yeah,
0: awesome.
1: there you go.
0: Yeah, I
1: So.
0: don't know. I just don't know what I'd love to go. Can you do time travel? I'd like to go back to, 1929, before the fall, earlier in the year,
1: Yeah.
0: and see some of these courses in their original
1: Yeah,
0: estate,
1: wouldn't it?
0: and say hi to Mackenzie and Thomas and Bell. But I don't think you can arrange that one.
1: No, there you go. Oh, well,
0: I'm
1: there you
0: reading
1: go.
0: 1929, Andrew Ross Sorkin's book. So, things haven't gone to crap yet, but it
1: Yeah.
0: is it was an amazing time, but and obviously an amazing time for golf architecture. But yeah, so work on that time travel.
1: Right. Okay, there you go. Listen, any other recommendations for people? You mentioned Andrew Ross Sorkin's book. He's the New York Times financial guy. That book's been he's been everywhere talking about that book's
0: It's
1: story.
0: very enjoyable. It's
1: Is it?
0: not what you yeah, it's not a dry it's written like a almost like a thriller. It's incredible research and very entertaining. I mean, there's just so many golf books, Lawrence. My God. I mean, Bamberger's got one. I've got a pile of them here I'm trying to get to, but it's crazy how many books there have been of late on golf. And some fun topics, some different stuff. I've got one by John Sabino here on Augusta principles. I'm planning. I'm going to do my usual post holiday, look at some books, and since you didn't get what you wanted for Christmas theme, which I always did on my blog, and highlight some of these books because there are so many of them.
1: Can I just mention one book? Can I mention I'm halfway through it, Roger Mastravrick's book on Alan Robertson.
0: Oh yes.
1: Which is God, I love Roger. He's such a good guy. I saw he got a he does such good work in and around St. Andrews. There was a blue plaque went on Old Tom's house.

0: Young Tom, where
1: Young Tom.
0: Young
1: What was the Young Tom?
0: Tom, I
1: Sorry.
0: think it's where Young Tom passed, right?
1: Yeah, that's it. Anyway, Alan Robertson, really, it's a really good read. I have no idea. Oh, it's just so many, it's such a great story. Anyway, if you haven't yet got that or read it, I'd highly recommend it or give it as a gift to the golfer in your life. Okay, Jeff, we'll leave it at that. Good to talk to you. I will talk to you again soon. Everybody, have a. I don't think we'll not be doing a podcast between now and. Oh, maybe we will. I don't know. If not, then happy Christmas or happy holidays. Merry Christmas to everybody. Jeff, I will talk to you soon.
0: All right. Thanks, Lawrence. Take care.
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2: Hey everyone, Ryan Ballinger here. Great to have you with us on this edition of the 19th Hole Golf Show. It's a little bit of a different version of the show, and I'll give you a little backstory as to why. So I've done this show for over 20 years, almost 25 years at this point, some fashion, whether that was on Real Player, if you remember that back in the day, if you're old enough to remember that, or you know when iPods first came out and podcasts became part of the lexicon, or you know however I've done it. And over the years, the show has taken on many forms. And almost always, the show has been about someone else, whether that was a guest, or we were talking about professional golf, or a place or a product or what have you. But, you know, over the years, the way I do shows, the way I've expanded the Golf News Net Radio brand, we have shows that talk about professional golf. You know, Two Off the First is twice a week, talk about the biggest stories in professional golf. We have equipment podcasts, The Bag Room. We have a golf business podcast called Green Shoots. You know, there are shows specific to those purposes, but I've always struggled as those shows have come out, trying to figure out what the 19th Hole Golf Show is supposed to be. And I think it's probably best served moving forward being a show that's about how I feel about golf, right? Golf is an incredible game. Golf has made my life. I've made my life in golf in part. And I hardly ever talk about what I actually think, feel, and experience in the game. And I think that I've had this idea in my head for a couple of years now, and I've just kind of never done it. And the idea of the 19th Hole Show should be about ... because of golf. You know, things that happen in my life, people I've met, things I've experienced because of golf. And I want to kind of start that chapter of the show, and I realize that, you know, that may upset some people if I use a first-person pronoun to talk about things on this show sometimes. But for me, I want this podcast to be an outlet where I can talk about and talk with people about this incredible game and the cool things that you might get to experience because of it and the things that I'm very grateful to have experienced because of it. And with that in mind, I'm going to talk about my second season coaching high school golf. This season just wrapped up for us. You know, I went to a high school, Catholic high school in Baltimore, Maryland, called Mount St. Joseph High School. I graduated there in 2001. I'm part of the 125th anniversary of the school. It goes back to 1876. And I got called back into this community a couple of years ago. I played 4 years on the varsity level golf team at Mount St. Joe. I definitely should not have made the team as a freshman. But on the second day of tryouts, I shot the lowest hole score I had ever shot at the time, 39. And that was good enough to make the team. I made a birdie on the last hole. I will never forget at Rolling Road Golf Club, which is still our home course to this day. Everyone that had finished playing was behind the green. It's still laid out that way. It's a short 320-yard hole, 310-yard hole. And I had a wedge in for my second shot, and at the time, this tree is gone. There used to be a tree that grew out of the side hill behind the green that kind of created this little mini amphitheater, and I sculled the crap out of my second shot, and I hit the branches above the green, basically, just hanging just above the green. It hit off of it, it dropped to 7 feet, and I made the birdie to shoot 39, and I made the team that day. That team was coached then and for a total of 32 years by a man named Mike Dooley. Mike Dooley graduated from Mount St. Joe in, I believe, 1966, if I remember right. And he was the conscience, the voice, everything about our program in golf in Mount St. Joe up until a couple of years ago when, unfortunately, Mike contracted West Nile virus and passed away within a couple of weeks and created this huge hole for our golf program, a tremendous tragedy. And I didn't realize

is back in the day, back when I was in high school, what, how good of a guy and how important of a guy Mike Dooley was. And as the years went on, we stayed in touch thanks to social media, and we would get together every now and then. And the year before he passed away, I came to a St. Joe golf practice. I was speaking at St. Joe about my career in media with my friend Ed Schultheis's class, and got to catch up with him and got to spend some time with him and just kind of laugh about the old days and just tell him thank you also. I mean, I didn't know what was going to happen, obviously, but just express some appreciation for not only what he did for me coaching me for 4 years, but more importantly, the support that he showed to me in the more than 25 years since. And, well, nearly 25 years since. I think it's 23 in total. And that was really cool. I walked away from that day, that practice, thinking it was really great to be back here. And then didn't really think too much of it again. Life takes you in so many directions. And unfortunately, Mike passed away. And my friend, Ed Schultheis, who's been a teacher at Mount St. Joe, I believe this is his 23rd year at St. Joe. I don't want to embarrass him, but, you know, he's a little older than I am. I'm 43, he's 45. And he's been at St. Joe teaching and doing everything. And I think it was about 9 years ago, he got a call. He stopped coaching baseball, and he started coaching golf as an assistant coach. You know, baseball was his love. He loves golf, but, you know, baseball was his sport that he played. But he got into golf and really enjoyed it, and he was asked to become the assistant coach for Mike. And he loved that. And when Mike passed away, Ed communicated that to me, and, you know, I was a bit of a wreck about it. And, you know, obviously he was very upset, and they kind of had a father-son like relationship. And I said to him at the time, you know, if there's anything I can do to help, I don't know what that is, but if there's anything I can do to help as you transition to taking over the program, please let me know. I'm happy to do it. And not too long after that, he got a hold of me on the phone and said, hey, I did get the job taking over the varsity program, and I have a favor to ask. That is that we have room for another speaking coach, another assistant coach who can interact with the kids while they play their matches. We play match play, and I'll get into that in a bit. Would you be interested in doing that? And I said yes. You know, I'm a kind of say yes person in life. You know, I do this kind of stuff. And so I agreed to coach. And last year was our first year. And we were a tremendous team. We had 5 seniors. We have 8 kids on our team. This year we actually had 9. But I'll get to that. And we had 5 seniors last year. And we had some very talented players. And this was the end of their journey. We thought, you know, we were good enough to potentially win our league title. You know, at the time, there were 6 other teams, 7 teams total. You play a home and away match. The matches are 12 holes of match play, 6 players play. So the number one from our team plays the number one of their team, 2 versus 2, all the way down, playing 3 foursomes, and there's a better ball match for 1 point between the teams. There's a point for the first 6 holes, the back 6 holes, and all 12 holes in the individual matches. So all told, 21 points. It was a little different than when I played in high school. We didn't have the team ball stuff. And you can talk to the kids. That's part of match play. You can give advice. And you can kind of help walk them through what they're experiencing, which is obviously totally different than what happens in stroke play. And we got off to a great start last year, and unfortunately just kind of fell off. We got into the semifinals of the playoffs, and we just couldn't get past one of our rivals, Archbishop Spalding, which is headed by a great coach, Pete Van Zandt. And, you know, we felt really heartbroken about that, but for a couple of reasons. One, that we didn't get as far as we thought we could, but also that we were going to lose all of these kids. You know, they're going to college, they're going to the next phase of their life. 5 of them are gone. We had 3 kids who were returning, 2 guys who were freshmen last year, and 1 guy who was about to be a senior this year. And we knew going into the year, it could potentially be a rebuilding year. And we were going to have a whole bunch of new kids who were going to be a part of the program. And in the end, we had the longest tryouts I think we could have ever had. And it ran, I think, 4 or 5 days.

It's five different nine-hole rounds to try to figure out who in the world we were going to have on this team. And in the end, we decided, instead of having eight, which makes practice really easy, send the kids out in two foursomes and just let them play nine holes and, you know, ride along, talk with them, talk with each other. Instead, we carried nine. And we hemmed and hawed about, you know, who should make the team, and we decided, you know what, that they all can be a part of it. And so instead of having five seniors and two freshmen and one junior, we now had two seniors. We brought in a senior who was playing his first and only year in varsity. We had our two freshmen who are now sophomores. We added in two juniors and three additional sophomores who had played well enough in the tryouts to warrant being on the varsity team up from our JV squad. And off we went. And you know, myself and Ed and Ronak Patel, who's our other coach, who's way younger than us, right? He's, I think, 27. And he, great guy. We tried to qualify for the USGA four ball together last year in the fall. We were not successful, but we tried. And, you know, Ed and I have known each other for 30 years. You know, we knew each other in high school, and we've stayed in touch at different degrees, you know, all this time. But Ro and I, you know, we didn't know each other. We've become fast friends, and he's a great guy, and I'm thrilled that I get to coach with him. But we all kind of knew going into this year, it could be tough. You know, with a lot of underclassmen, and experience matters in match play in particular, and I'm not going to go through the nitty-gritty of the season, and I'm not going to spill any tea or anything. That's not the point of this. But we struggled this year. We really struggled. We were 0-13 in a 14-match season. And on one hand, that sounds bad. It sounds very, very bad. But it wasn't like that. We probably could have won if the things that went our way, didn't go our way went our way. We probably could have won 75% of those matches. We were in them. You know, we were competitive in them. And obviously, you know about point totals in a, you know, zero-sum game kind of sport like this, a competition like this. A 12-9 loss means you didn't lose by 3 points. You lost by 1.5 points, because what they don't earn is what you get, right? So if we had earned 1.5 points elsewhere, then we tie the match. If we get 2 points, we win the match. And the difference between winning a half point, or no points can sometimes be one stroke on one hole in a six-hole stretch. And that quite frequently happened, right? That was the difference between winning and losing. And it seems small. You can lose 21-0 in our league the way it exists and lose every match two down. Two down out of 12 holes. It's kind of crazy. And so it messes with your head, right? You go through this period of, you know, struggle, a lack of success. And I'm sure the kids started to doubt themselves. And, you know, as coaches, we're trying to encourage them and to help them grow as players and to put them in a position to win. But they know they're not winning. And they have to wonder themselves, is it them? Is it just bad luck? I'm not a believer in luck. Is it just misfortune? Is it, what is it? What is happening? And when in the world are we going to get that first win? And we went through 13 matches, and our 13th match, we set ourselves up to have to win just to not get blanked. And the team that we were playing is Gilman. Gilman has a great coach, Mike, a great guy, great team over there. And they had beaten us on their home course, Elkridge Club, for their first win of the season. And they needed to beat us to get into the playoffs, which had been expanded from 4 teams to 6 teams. And the top 2 seeds this year would get a bye into the next round. You know, the 3 through 6 seeds would play one another to set up playing whether you're going to play Calvert Hall or McDonough, both very good programs. And we wound up winning. And there's the palpable joy, relief on the kids' faces. It was like they had won the championship because they finally broke through doing something they knew they could do. They knew they could compete. And the really cool thing, I think, about this was, as we went along,
especially toward the end. And we play a pretty jam-packed schedule. We

have our tryouts in late February. That depends on the weather very heavily. And our season basically runs March, April, first week or two of May. And you have Easter break in there for the kids. So that's about 10 days. We don't play on weekends. We typically don't play matches on Fridays, but that's not always true. So you're playing 14 matches in the space of like 40 to 45 eligible days. It's a lot of golf in a short period of time. And there's really not an opportunity other than Easter break to hit the reset button and hope that you can change things up and maybe kind of do all the coach speak, reshuffle the deck, et cetera, but get a new vibe, right? Change the tone and maybe turn things around. And yet still, even through all of these losses and even some of the ones at the end were our worst of the year. I mean, we got smoked a couple of times. But we found ourselves getting better. We found ourselves more competitive. And I think we found in our younger players that their confidence was growing, that they believed and they started to see in the results that they could keep up with some of these kids, some of these programs that are more experienced or maybe were a little better than us this year. And that meant if they could compete now, imagine how good they could be next year. Imagine how good they could be the year after that if they put in the time and the effort. And they worked to get better. And you could see that confidence brimming and growing. And then it resulted in a win. And unfortunately, it knocked Gilman out of the playoffs. They and us, we didn't make the playoffs. A new team, Boys Latin, who came up from the B division because they had been smoking everybody down there. They moved up. They played very well in the A division this year. And they got into the playoffs. In the end, McDonough won. They beat Calvert Hall. They had a very good match, and McDonough's a very good program, and I'm very happy for them that they got the win. But I think the takeaway from the season is just get the joy in getting to see the kids get better. Getting to see them kind of figure it out in real time how to play this weird format that is match play. We had an individual championship with some of the DC area private schools at the University of Maryland course. And the kids did really well. Our boys did really, really well. Finished halfway in the pack. And I was pretty proud of that. But it's a totally different game playing stroke play where you've got to add them all up. You don't really care what the other person is doing. I mean, you're playing against them, but you're really just trying to string together holes, trying to string together a score versus the complete opposite in match play. You are playing your guy. You're playing your opponent. And you have to think about what they're doing and what they might do next in how you play a hole. Do you want to take on a more aggressive approach? Do you want to play more strategic? And there are times to switch those things up, and all of that is feel-based. And some of it's mathematical, but it's not really. It's feel. It's emotion. It's state of play. And that starting to figure that out, I think, was a really cool thing for them to see how it happened. But the thing I think I was most proud of is that they still had fun. And I know that sounds stupid to say, from one perspective, you go, oh, well, how can they have fun if they're losing, if you're one of those types of folks? Or why wouldn't they be having fun? This is supposed to be fun on the other set of folks. But when you're in it, it can be hard to have fun. Losing is not fun. I don't care who you are. And I'm someone who doesn't particularly care about the outcome of things that don't matter to me. So losing doesn't hit as hard, right? It's like, well, and that part of that's a defense mechanism, right? You go, well, it doesn't really matter. So if I lose, it's okay. And you don't invest yourself as much into it. And whatever pain you might feel feels a little bit less. You're like, oh, if I had tried, I would have won. Or if I had tried, it would have turned out a little bit better. And you can kind of use that as a little crutch. But when you're in it, losing stinks. And losing and watching the loss instead of actually being the loser, I think, is honestly worse because there's nothing you can do. I can't hit the shots for the kids. I can't get them to do certain things that I want them to do that they know will improve their performance or make them better or think through situations differently. I can only explain to them after the fact or beforehand and then see if they do it. And sometimes they do and sometimes they don't. Sometimes they've got their view too, right there. Guys who are growing into men, and they have, as adult growing into adults, they have to make their own choices. You can offer advice and counsel, but there's only so much you can say before they

get over the ball, and they decide for themselves whether what you said is useful or what they want to do is better. And sometimes it's a mixture, and hey, that's part of it. I'm not here to talk you out of doing anything. I'm here to give you a perspective on what could happen or what might happen if you do it my way or what I suggest, or to talk you through a decision. Here are the outcomes that can happen of what you're thinking of can happen, whatever that is. But you kind of, you know, the moment of truth is when you get over the ball and then you see the result of your action. And I think that's the amazing thing about sports. The amazing thing about golf is you have choices to make, and then you get immediate feedback, whether it was a good idea or a bad idea. And even if you win, sometimes it's not a good idea, but it worked out anyway. And sometimes if you lose, it wasn't a bad idea. You just got beat. And we run into that a number of times this year. Everyone runs into that just in golf. Sometimes you play against someone who's just better than you that day. Maybe they're not better than you forever. They're not better than you at all. But in that couple of hours, or even that one hole, that's the difference between winning and losing. They were better than you. And that can be heartbreaking. It can be soul crushing to go through. Yet still, the kids wanted to get better. They remained positive. They remained positive in the team and what their abilities are. And, you know, I think that's to be commended. I think that's awesome. And so, you know, we have this team banquet every year, and we give awards, and we give kids their varsity letters or pins or stars, you know, depending on how long you've been on the team, team awards, different things like that. And it was just really, really cool to kind of see them get to revel. And yeah, we were 1-13, but we're the best damn 1-13 team you've ever seen. And for the guys that are going to college, they had a smile on their face because they had a great time. And the things that I remember about coaching, honestly, I barely remember the shots. I barely remember but a handful of shots I hit in 4 years of high school golf. Hardly any. And the only reason I remember one of them is because I told the story about it on Jeopardy, and that remains with me. But and I tell this to the kids, you're not going to remember that. You won't. When you walk away from here 20 years from now, 10 years from now, maybe 5 years from now, I couldn't have remembered. But you will not remember the shots you hit. What I hope you'll remember is a few things. One, how fortunate you were to be in a community that allows this kind of thing to happen. Not only the Mount St. Joseph community, which I think is incredible, but also the community of Rolling Road. You know, Rolling Road Golf Club is, they have us there at their discretion, at their choice to let us come out and practice and to work on our game there, have our matches there, and they support us. And you know, they ask us how we're doing. Members come up and talk to us. Many of them are St. Joe grads or have children who went to St. Joe or another Catholic school in the area. Mount DeSales Academy, which is an all-girls school, also plays there. My high school girlfriend went to Mount DeSales. So, you know, I kind of have a vested interest in how they're doing too. And that happens as well. And it is cool to have a community that supports competitive golf like that. And they don't have to. They can tell us, go pound sand, and we can set up tee times at a public facility. We can go to driving ranges. We can do all of those things. But they allow us to be their home team. And I think that's really, really cool. I really enjoy getting to know the parents, because that didn't happen. Not this way. When I was in high school golf, you know, my parents work for a living, and all these people work. I mean, we are a relatively working class school. I'm sure there are people who are better off than the average person, of course, but they work. They do a job. They may own their own business, but they work. These people aren't, you know, scions sitting around for the checks to roll in. And they prioritize their kids. They come out to our matches. Not every parent comes out to every match, but it's pretty darn close. And it wasn't like that when I was in high school. Like I said, my parents worked. They came to some, but they couldn't come to many of them. And that was really universally true. I mean, there weren't really huge galleries. Not that there are now, but, you know, on a good day, in a good match, there's 12, 15, even 20 people watching. And I think that that's cool for the kids. I think it's great that they have that support, that they have that opportunity to play in front of people. Because, you know, if you ever want to take this to another level,
And most of the kids won't. Some will play college golf, you know, a fair amount will play college golf. Others will just

not. And this is the end of their competitive golf journey in high school until they get, whether they play nine-hole leagues with their friends or join a country club play member, guest member, member club championship type stuff, whatever that is. But, at this kind of level of intensity, this is pretty much the end for a lot of players. And that their parents get to come out and support them and spend time with them and kind of ride the highs and lows with them, I think is cool. And getting to talk to them, it's great. They are such supporters of each other, their kid, other people's kids in the team. It's a nice community. It's a nice small kind of cohort of people that you're going to see each other for several years, and you get to know one another, and you spend a lot of time quietly talking to parents and each other, and you get to know one another a little bit. You get to know your lives, and there's a lot of waiting in golf, so there's plenty of time for that conversation in between, and you kind of bond together over that. I love that. I think that is awesome. The kids get to play so many great places with the other schools. We have seven other schools in the A conference right now, and we play some awesome places in the Baltimore Country Club world. And there's one in Severna Park, which is in Anne Arundel County, which is a great facility as well, Chartwell. And these country clubs open up themselves to us to come play on weekday afternoons and banging around in three foursomes for a little while. It's probably not a huge deal for them, right? If you think about it at the macro level, three tee times, who cares? It's not like they're doing anything. They're not moving the earth for us to be able to play. They're just give us three tee times at 3 o'clock, and that's great. That's a huge opportunity for our kids to get to play different places and experience different golf courses and have these true home and away matches that are awesome. And for me, I really love. I've come to love a lot of different things about coaching. I didn't really know what I was getting into, to be honest. I coached basketball. I coached soccer. Well, one season of T-ball. Most of that was for my children. The ages they're at, as they are coming up through grade school and middle school, they are a different band of people. The younger grades, it's just kind of babysitting, running around, trying to maybe get them to absorb a couple of skills, but letting them get the energy out. And then as they get older,

he wasn't a scratch handicap. He couldn't show me how to hit a low bump and run. He couldn't show me how to hit a long bunker shot or to think through, do I want to skip this one in or do I want to land it here? You know, those types of things. We didn't work on game management that way. First of all, he was a band of one coach. And second, it was just a different time. You know, you were to figure it out. But now I have this opportunity to kind of teach kids how to hit shots that I wished I knew before I was 30 years old, before I was 25 years old. You know, I remember going and playing Sparrows Point in Baltimore, and I played with a friend of mine, and she at the time was on the Symetra Tour, the Futures Tour, Stephanie Connolly. She's now Stephanie Eisworth, just had a baby. Congratulations, Stephanie. And she taught me that day how to hit a low hook. No one had ever taught me that. No one had ever sat me down and was like, hey, you know, you want to hit around this tree instead of try to hit over it like a dummy? Do this. And that sent me on a great journey to learn a whole bunch of stuff. And I've learned from people like Stephanie. Steve Elkington taught me how to hit a cut chip shot, which I thought was incredible. I've used it a couple of times. It's actually worked. You know, those kinds of things where you get that knowledge of the game passed along to you. I wanted to speed up that process for the kids and try to help them become better golfers, not only through technique, but also through mindset. And hopefully some of that sticks. I think some of it sticks. I hope some of it does. I get a great joy in passing along knowledge because I'm really curious about knowledge. I want to learn from other people, and I'd love to kind of turn that around and go, hey, here's the secret. You know, here's the secret how to do this. Here's how you do this better. I'm pretty open book. Most people who know me know I'll tell you everything. I don't think I have a special advantage in knowledge. Right. If you know the same thing I know, it comes down to execution, and then we'll see who does better. But if I tell you how to do it, what's the harm in that? And that's the thing I've really loved about getting to work with these guys. They're sponges. They absorb it. And sometimes, yeah, they're teenagers and they'll probably go, oh, why is he telling me this? But then they use it, and or they see that what I'm trying to show them actually helps when they actually apply it and then it works. And then you get that look like, hey, you told me this 3 days ago. Yeah, turns out it works. And I really like that. I really like seeing that the wheels spin and the synapses fire in real time. It makes me very excited to see people get better at something and to improve. And that makes me very, very happy. And it's great to also do it along guys I like. You know, as I mentioned, I've known Ed for 30 years. And it's kind of hard to say that aloud. But, you know, we met early on in high school and we did bowling leagues together. We did golf together. We went on his senior week when I was in a sophomore. I skipped class with him on senior skip day when I was a sophomore. You know, stuff like that. Like, we did those things, and all throughout life, we have managed to stay in touch. You know, I get to talk to his kids at his journalism class, and he's very gracious to invite me each year, and even though he may not need to. And I really get a thrill out of getting to connect with those kids. I get a thrill out of having someone that I've known for that long, that I'm still getting to enjoy life with in a different way. And to get to add Ronak to that, who, again, we went and tried to qualify for the USGA four ball. He's at a different stage in life, but he's a fantastic guy, doing some really cool things. He works his ass off, not only in his day job, but he's also a DJ, and he's really good at it. And he's had some huge wins this year in that part of his life, and also in his day job professional life. And it's cool to share in that with anybody. You know, someone you like, you get to spend time with and get to kind of just have a male friendship. You know, those are kind of hard to come by sometimes. And I really enjoy getting to stay connected to Mount St. Joe. Mount St. Joe was probably the best community that I was a part of academically. I went to a K-8 Catholic school, Arthur Slade, and I'm still friends with many of those people. You know, the people that were the best men in my wedding, I went to school with them from K to college. You know, they've been in my life now almost 40 years. But in terms of the time that I enjoyed at Mount St. Joe was so special to me, and the opportunity to get to come back and hopefully feel like I can communicate to them just how special the community they're in is, to enjoy it while they have it, and hopefully to instill

on them that someday they can come back into it and give to the next generation their time and their talent and their joy. I love that. I really love that. Because good things can continue if the people who enjoyed them make it happen for the next generation. And that is something that St. Joe has done for now close to now 150 years. And I hope it continues. I know the world's changing and, you know, Catholic school type stuff. And this isn't about Catholic schools, but those types of communities, they change. They all change. Country clubs grow and fade. Different organizations grow and fade. Sometimes they dim out forever. Sometimes they change in your wildest imagination. But to be able to kind of pass forward that kind of mentality of service and knowing that someone else paved the way for you to have the experience you did. And so it's only right to continue paving the way for the next person's experience. The guy who was our principal when I was at Mount St. Joe, Barry Fitzpatrick, we still keep in touch. You know, we still talk pretty regularly. Great human being. And we used to kind of make fun of him for this, primarily because of the way he held stage microphones. But he used to tell us in assemblies, our whole group, our whole school, that you stand on the shoulders of giants. And what he meant by that is that your experience was created, forged by these people, not only students, but also teachers and people who made this community. They created this for you. You stand on their shoulders. And it's your job to eventually be the base and to be grateful for it, but also be willing to fight for its preservation. And I am proud to be a part of that. I would in no way consider myself a giant of Mount St. Joe, but at least if I can help out, I'm thrilled to be a part of that. And all of the whole point of this is kind of a PSA for getting involved. For getting involved in something. And I'm sure many of you do it. I'm sure many of you coach your kids' teams or help teach them skills or things like that. But if you're not, if you're younger, or if you've just been on the sidelines of this for a while, maybe you used to do it and you got out of it, I would so strongly urge you to consider sharing your gifts with people. It's the best way to keep it going. It's the best way to bring people in and really encourage them to do things the right way, do things that maybe they weren't considering doing, and they can find joy in it, and they can pass it along. And I really encourage that. And I would love to hear from you about it. You know, and so many of you are kind enough to write to me or get a hold of me, however you get a hold of me, about the, you know, the shows that we do over the years. And honestly, the best reactions the shows ever get are the ones where I talk about stuff that's personal. And this is very personal to me. You know, I still coach basketball. I'm a big quiz bowl geek. You know, I'm going to take over the middle school quiz bowl team next year. Helped coach this year and last year, and I'll do it again next year, this time in the head capacity. And I really, really love getting to kind of share with the younger generation the joys of what I've gotten involved with and see them discover it and see them figure out their talents and skills in real time. It's just cool to me. And that I see that in my children, of course. And it's cool to see it in other people's children. It's cool to bring them, those parents in and get them involved too. You know, you form a common bond with them. Usually the parents don't bring their kids to these things not having some interest in it themselves. Some do, some don't. But you form bonds with people that way too. And that's happened over so many different things in my life of coaching and being a parent. And two thumbs up for that. Two thumbs up all the way. Hopefully you enjoyed this. I realized I've been talking for 35, 40 minutes about high school golf and something a community you've never probably experienced. And if you're one of my players or parents listening, thank you for making it this long. If you aren't, even double thank you for making it this long. But I love talking about this kind of stuff. I love talking about what goes on in life. And I don't have a good outlet for that. At least I don't think I did before this. And I'd like to kind of turn the 19th Hole Golf Show into
what really the 19th hole is, which is talking about

0: what you did, you know, talking about golf, talking about the good times you had, talking about life and life through the lens of golf. I think that's what the show should be moving forward. And yeah, there are going to be conversations with people that are not directly about everything golf, but they happen because of golf, the connection made, or, and sometimes they're going to be absolutely golf. You know, they're going to be, oh, I thought this product was really cool. Tell me about your story. And we'll do that too. But that's the idea here. I want to kind of put on the record stuff that I've really enjoyed doing and just kind of not worry about whether the birdies and bogeys, but friendship and emotion and things that are cool about life and a life in golf. So hopefully you'll join me for that. If not, hey, I totally get it. I don't mind. I can talk to myself and it's okay. But hopefully you come along for the ride. And if you have ideas for things that you want to talk about, I'd love to get into stuff like that. You know, email me, ryan@thegolfnewsnet.com. I am on Facebook, Instagram, and TikTok at Ryan Ballingy Golf. Find me. I'm an open book. I'm not a hard man to get a hold of. Would love to talk with you, whether online, offline, whatever. And thank you so much for listening to this. I appreciate it. And we'll talk to you here next time on the 19th Hole Golf Show. 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
0: What's it like going to TGL?

SoFi Center in Florida. Would I recommend that you go? What was it like seeing Tiger Woods this close, chipping and putting, getting ready for his comeback? Would it be a great experience for you to have for yourself? Let's talk about that in this week's episode of the 19th Hole Golf Show. I'm Ryan Ballingy. Great to have you here with us for this week's show. As I mentioned, went down to TGL this week for the first of the 2 days that they have for the TGL Finals, pitting Tiger Woods' Jupiter Links Golf Club against Los Angeles Golf Club, which had really a pretty good battery of players between Tommy Fleetwood, Justin Rose, and Colin Morikawa, and Sahith Theegala being a key part of it as well, right? Because Morikawa's injury forced him out of the Players' Championship and kind of compromised him to a degree. But he was a key part of the season for LA Golf Club that wound up winning the title. But I didn't see the conclusion of it. I saw the first of the two matches that they played. So this opportunity came about very unexpectedly. Earlier in the year, I had a chance to go down to TGL with a different sponsor of TGL. We'll talk about how this all came about. But it just didn't work out. Didn't respond quick enough. Couldn't confirm my schedule fast enough. And then I went to try to go during the week of the Arnold Palmer Invitational. I was going to be in town for that. And there was a doubleheader that week. One on a Monday. I was supposed to fly in on a Sunday night or a Monday morning and go straight down there. We'd have a great time. And that didn't work out. I had to change my flight because of weather here in the area. So I got a phone call from the folks at Hankook Tire, who they're in their first year of sponsoring TGL. And they asked if I would like to come down. And they were like, yeah, we're really sorry about the relative lack of time to do it. I think it was a Wednesday and when they asked, and you know, I was going to fly down the following week. And on a Monday. And I was like, well, you know, I can make it work. We can make it happen. And the window worked out great. And everything got set up. The Hankook Tire team was fabulous. And they flew me and another golf person for the Golf Wire, Kyle, who's fabulous. And then a couple of tire guys, actually, which is kind of interesting. They didn't know who was going to come down until basically late Monday afternoon. Meanwhile, we've got all this stuff scheduled. We've got the flights. So now we've got the TSA issues because of the Homeland Security funding lapse, especially as it relates to TSA. So I was worried about that. Also, I've been fighting like a cold or a flu. I don't think it's COVID, but something like that for the better part of a week. So on Sunday, it like finally hit me really bad. I was like, oh man, I can't not go to this. I've got to somehow rally to do this. So I think I fell asleep on my couch at like 6:30, 7 o'clock at night, like right after the golf tournament had ended. Got all the results up. Fell asleep watching March Madness. And I was like, all right, I've got to figure out a way to rally for this. That took like Theraflu. I drank probably a six-pack of Powerade, like zero, like the 20-ouncers. Like, come on, just, you got to make this happen. So got up at about, I don't know, 4 a.m., 4:30 a.m. Was okay enough, felt like, to be able to do this. Got to the airport. It wasn't bad. I have Clear. I've used that for a couple of years now, but I don't always use it. Like, at certain airports, Clear is just not as useful. But I used it this time. The security line wasn't bad at 5 in the morning, which was a good thing. And took the flights. Down. So I took Delta down to Atlanta, and then Atlanta to the PBI airport, the Palm Beach airport. And that was all pretty smooth. Didn't have to deal with Hartsfield-Jackson security issues. That was great. So get into TGL, or get into Palm Beach, and take an Uber over to the hotel I'm going to stay at for the night. And basically got into my room. Thank goodness they let me in early. That was great. Being a Hilton Honors member goes a long way. And they got me into my room, and I basically took a four-hour power nap and just tried to pound a couple Motrins, had a bunch of water, just needed to rally. And that was good enough. I got up, felt like it was okay to go, went down to the hotel restaurant and had a quick bite to eat, met up with everybody from that was going to come with us, that was coming over from the hotel. Vanessa and Derek from Hankook, and then the three other guys that were media members that we were going on this trip together. Had a great conversation, really enjoyed getting over there. And then we took the drive from
this embassy suites over to Sofia.

Five Center. And this is on the campus of Palm Beach State College, which it really was a, I don't know, an 8-minute drive, a 10-minute drive. And you literally drive onto the campus. You're like, okay, this is a kind of state college, like not a huge college, but big enough. And sure enough, you go past school buildings. And I mean, the building right in front of SoFi Center is just a university building. They're the Palm Beach State College Panthers. So there's a beautiful mural of like being a Panther that they have. And then there's the gates to get into SoFi Center. So we waited for one of the folks with TGL to come out and get us our tickets. They were going to give them to us, and you know, their digital tickets. So they scanned and we went through security. All that was great. And they took us in the building about hour and a half before the match started. And I think the thing you realize walking into TGL really quickly, like the lobby is beautiful. It's a nice little gathering place. It's not that huge. This isn't an arena intended to hold 5,000 people. It's an arena intended to hold like 800 people. You know, it's not meant to have enormous crowds. It's kind of just this quirky, very golf specific gathering spot. And if you know, you know, and if you don't, you would not understand why this thing is here. And you walk in, and it's effectively, I mean, the original intention of TGL is the SoFi Center, that it was going to look more like a tennis bubble. Like there'd be somewhat permanent four walls on the sides, but the roofing would be inflated effectively for tennis. And that's what forced the design change when Storm came through and the bubble burst and destroyed that architecture. And then they realized they needed a permanent roof that would house, you know, go over the building. So that led to that delay. And you walk in, I mean, it's a tall building, right? Like you need that, you know, 60-foot tall building to exist for that screen to be as big as it is. So you walk in, and I think you're kind of taken aback, at least I was, by how cavernous it feels. You walk in a lot of stadiums, indoor stadiums, to go watch an NBA game or an NHL game, and you don't ever really feel how big it is until you get into the stadium itself, like into the playing area itself, right? You kind of felt that right away at SoFi Center. And there's, you know, there's merch and there's food, all this stuff available kind of on the periphery. Right, there's fan experiences. They had club car carts for each team, you know, with their branding and stuff on it. That was nice. You know, Genesis is a sponsor, so they have cars and stuff. Hankook's got their stuff out there. You know, it's a space where there is a mixture of what you would expect in other stadiums, like sponsored stuff, food and concessions, apparel, all that. So there's two levels to TGL from the fan perspective. And it kind of goes around, I mean, it's effectively a 360, but the fan portion is really, it's most of three sides, but not all three sides. And you go up in our space for Hankook, they have a suite, and effectively all of the second level is pretty much suites for TGL sponsors. So Ciroc and Hankook and Genesis and other, they have these suites kind of dotting around that second level. And also where the ESPN broadcast happens, so that's where Matt Barry sits when he does the anchoring of the TGL matches. And we walk kind of three quarters of the way around, I guess, most of the way around on that upper level and to the right side. Go in, it's a nice little open air area, it's not enclosed, you know, you can see up. You just kind of walk through a little gate, and you had to show credentials every step of the way. You kind of to prove you were supposed to be there. And we went in, and it's a really cool space. Like, we went in, like I said, hour and a half-ish before the matches. There's hardly anyone there at that point. And, you know, you can get the nice refrigerators, you know, stocked, just like you would if you've ever been in a suite for any kind of sporting event, right? Like, stuff to nosh on, some food, some liquor, some beer, soda, water. Nice water, the Saratoga water, which I've never had, but, you know, the stuff like that, all made available. Really nice leather seating, nice and wide. You know, this isn't, again, meant to be a space where they're jamming people in. It's a space where you're meant to enjoy yourself. You're supposed to have the room. You're supposed to have leg room. Cup holders for everybody. All that stuff was great. And then they had some kind of bar area seating. If you didn't want to sit in a seat, you wanted to sit something more like a stool and watch, they had that too.
That was fantastic.

And I think my first impressions of just kind of looking at the gameplay area is it's big, but it's also an intimate setting. You know, they obviously have a 50-foot screen, right? I mean, that's an enormous screen. And then next to it, you have a screen for each team, right? You know, the holes and what the statistics are for each team. Those are huge, too. They look enormous. But then you realize the space that they hit in, you know, where you have the short grass, you know, for tee shots and fairway shots, you have the deeper rough, and then you've got the sand, and then you've got another area way in front for those shorter shots so that it can get caught by the simulator and the launch monitors. But that's a relatively small space, right? It's not huge. And then the space that you're walking from those hitting areas over to the green zone, you know, the rotating green with all the pneumatic lifts and the bunkering and all that stuff, it's not that big. It feels bigger, but it's not that big. I mean, it's a quick walk. It's pretty easy to get back and forth. And when you think about the money that's involved for the players, right, you could win millions of dollars as an individual if you're on the winning team. And in a given match, you're probably hitting no more than 30 shots, right? The format for TGL is 15 holes, 9 holes of 3-person alt shot team, and then 6 holes of individual. Well, each individual only plays 2 holes, so you're probably hitting 4 shots a hole. That's 8. And then you're hitting every third shot on those 9 holes. Well, if you play about, I don't know, 36 to 40 shots, right, you're just not hitting that many. 30's a lot. And you can make a lot of money not having to walk very far or hit a whole lot of shots. It's a return on investment for the player is incredible. It's a no-brainer to do TGL, to be honest with you, if you're invited to play. So they have this warm-up period leading into the match. And the really cool thing about the rotating green setup is that they have all of the pins that night already. They have hold out, they're staked, you know, they got a little flag for you that you know what it is, you know where it's going to be, so you can practice to all of them. And that's obviously not something you can do in a professional golf tournament, right? You can't go out and check out every hole and practice ahead of time. TGL, you can. You can go play to all of those flags. You can know where you're probably going to miss. So it was kind of interesting to see some of the players would drop balls into the bunkers to play to certain flags that they feel like they would probably miss at. And what those shots will look like, a lot of short-sided bunker shots because you're playing more aggressively in TGL. And that is one thing I've noticed that the players do. They are more aggressive in TGL. There's not a lot of hitting to the fat part of the green and trying to two-putt. No, you're trying to win every hole, and that really paid off for LA in the night that we weren't there when they made 3 eagles, right? They were super aggressive, and it paid off, and they won, right? They had, what, 2 hammers and a triple point hammer, you know, They did it right. That's how you win. You play aggressively. And so watching the practice of trying to hit short-sided chips, hit short-sided bunker shots, maybe the occasional longer one for a par 5 or one of the drivable par 4s you might play on the simulator space. But that, you know, one team was doing that, and then the other team was hitting into the sim. And they have a range set up. Like, it's a sim range. It's not playing the holes themselves. So you can try to hit your cut, you can try to hit your draw, hit the low shots, whatever, and it'll give you that feedback just like any other simulator space, except the screen's 50 feet tall and 40 feet wide or whatever it is. So it was interesting to see players try to hit cuts and draws because they're not hitting straight into the middle of the screen, and they're hitting to the left, hitting to the right, and then you kind of see with the data that the projection, it hits the screen, and then shows you the rest of the shot. And then that was really cool to see. And going into it, it looked like Sahith Theegala was not hitting it particularly well, and he struggled at times in the match that we saw, that first match of the two that they played. But it was pretty cool to kind of see how they figure out how to get ready for this, and that has evolved over 2 seasons, right? Probably the first year was more or less utter chaos of how this thing happens, right? How do you do it? How do you prepare for it? How do you get ready? Well, now they have more not only codified rules about how long each team can practice, but also just what to do, how to get ready, how to prepare for it. So with Tiger's team was hitting on the range, it was interesting as they were getting ready to transition to go over to the short game piece of it that Tiger grabbed a wedge. I think it might have been Max Homa's wedge. It wasn't out of his bag. And you know, he grabbed a couple balls and started chipping. And I was like, all right, well, maybe he's thinking

about playing in this, because there had been some question about whether he would participate. The thought is, if you could play TGL, maybe you could play the Masters. If you can't even play TGL, how are you going to walk even a single round at Augusta National, which is obviously a lot of walking and a lot of up and down, right? You don't get the benefit of TGL hitting into a screen. You've got to go actually hit every shot. So the chipping and putting looked pretty good. Pretty good touch there. And didn't see any full shots from him. There was no inkling of like, all right, I'm definitely going in the next one by hitting these full shots. And there was probably some limitation on that too. He wasn't in the lineup. There probably is stated rules that say if you're not participating, you can't participate in the warm-up, but that you could participate in the chipping and putting part of it, maybe. I don't know that for a fact, but it made me start to wonder whether he was going to play in the second match, or if they got to a third match, if he would play in the third match. And go through the whole night, so right, about, I don't know, 5-10 minutes before they start doing the intros, all of the folks who were able to be at ground level. So they took us down to ground level at, I want to say, like 7:45, something like that. And we had plenty of time down there. And then, you know, they have the kind of the temporary ropes and stuff set up. And there's probably, I don't know, 75 people down there on either side, just watching what's going on. Some of the people who are working for TGL or part of the broadcast or work for Tomorrow Sports, which is the company that owns TGL. And that, I mean, it's a cool atmosphere just to kind of see it. The turf is great. The AstroTurf is great. It's interesting to see how the players have figured out how to chip off the AstroTurf versus real turf and the differences in the reaction between the putting turf and the AstroTurf that's the surrounds. How all that works, that's its own art. Its own art form. But to see how all of that happens. So then all of the, you know, okay, we're getting ready for the match, you gotta clear out, we go back upstairs, and they do the intros just like you see on TV. You know, they do the intros, a little hype package. Shout out to the DJ at TGL. They played nothing but bangers for 2.5 straight hours. And they didn't play a lot of each song they played. It was probably 20 to 30 seconds of each song, but song after song after song, just like, this is great. I would have come just for that. It was fantastic. And you don't really hear that as well on TV, right? That's not intended for you. And it really does kind of work just like, you know, in an NBA game, just to kind of keep you thinking, you know, keep your mind focused as the song changes. And that's really cool. So they do the intros, they have the little break, you know, get ready for the match. And it was the first thing you take away, I think, is, at least for me personally, how I was more drawn to the physical part of it, the green zone area, than the tee shots themselves. The tee shots and second shots on par fives, for example, and par fours. You know, those shots are interesting because you want to see how they set up the hole, and they do matter, right? Obviously, that matters a lot. But you don't get quite the same experience as you would watching them in a golf tournament, right? In a physical golf course, where you see someone hit a ball 330 yards and you see it go all that distance. You go, whoa. You get that information, right? As a fan on a TV and in person, you see how far it goes. You see where it lands. It doesn't quite have the same impact, though, unless it's like the drivable par fours. Then you see it go to the green, you go, all right, now I get it. The context, that makes sense. As you learn more about the holes and you see more of them and they become more familiar, I think you as a fan can kind of understand and appreciate the context of how well they hit the ball, how far they hit the ball, a little bit more. But I wasn't necessarily as drawn to those tee shots. The second shots were very interesting, though, just to see what the players were trying to aim for, because they are playing super aggressive, as I mentioned, and what their reaction was to a good shot. And, you know, then you transition to the green zone, and there's just so much happening in that small space that they really can't highlight on TV. Because they have the shot clock, right, they want you to play quickly. They want this thing to be done in like 2 hours, 2 hours, 15 minutes. So they want things to move at a good pace, but that leaves very little time to show some of the stuff that's happening in the background. So whether the players who aren't hitting are collaborating on a shot, or they're just joking, or they're having fun, or they're trying to help their fellow player from the

sideline. Or, really good example, later in the match, so Kevin Kistner, I think it was the cenote hole. Kevin Kistner hits a really good tee shot after Sahith Theegala hits the ball into the drink. He missed everything, missed the ramp, missed the green, and they know they're going to win the hole, right? Unless somehow Theegala basically holes out on his third shot. And what they're probably not showing on TV is while Theegala is getting ready to hit and studying everything and sort of melancholy about the moment, because that's when they're thinking they're going to lose, is you got Kistner walking around the green zone, peacocking and raising his hands and all of this stuff. It was really funny to see that and get the crowd going and get them excited, kind of pointing at people, talking to kids. Nice interaction with kids. That was kind of cool. A lot of tossing the balls to kids who were there. That was cool in that lower deck area. And that's where really you can buy a seat to be a part of it. But he's peacocking around like, yeah, we're going to win the hole. And then Theegala hits the shot and they don't even bother going to the green zone. Can see the hole and he keeps peacocking and stuff. That was great. And then, I think it was one hole later, you got Tom Kim hitting on a par three. He hits it tight. Then you've got Tommy Fleetwood, and he hits it relatively tight also. I think it might even be closer in the end. They throw the hammer. Tiger throws the hammer dramatically. He's like, if they win the hole, if it's accepted and they win the hole, they win the match. If LAGC accepts and loses the hole, they lose the match then and there. If they decline, they get another chance, and they accept. And they both make, but Tom Kim winds up going first. He makes, and he's like, showing off to the crowd and pointing it to the LAGC box and the LAGC fans, like, I told you I could do it. It was awesome. It was absolutely great. And then Fleetwood makes his, and it's a rendered moot point, and they survive. It was the right play. It was the right move in that moment. And then, unfortunately, the 15th hole happens, and Kistner, they did the right thing, LAGC did. In getting Theegala out there, hits a good tee shot, carries the bunker on the par five, and then you've got it set up in a way that Kistner can't get it over the bunker, so he can't get over into the longer portion of the fairway. He's got to hit three wood. He winds up like 1 yard into the rough, and you could see the look he gives over to his team like, oh no, now I've got to hit a fairway wood out of the rough. And he takes a good drop, what looks to be a good drop, but it winds up, it's not, because he kind of leaves it too fluffy on the rough. He basically nerfs it behind it, hits a fat shot. It doesn't go far enough. Now he's got to hit another wood out there, and that basically rendered it over. That was enough for the LAGC to win that last point, win the match 6-5. It was an incredible turn of events when it felt like for 20 minutes, 30 minutes, that Jupiter Lynx was going to win. And that, this could set up, definitely you're going to have two matches the next day, or at least the possibility of that, but that they could win the championship. And all of the air gets let out of the balloon as Kistner just can't make it happen on the last hole. And LAGC pulls out the win. By the way, Justin Rose had a killer chip in earlier in the match. That was so cool to watch. I really, really enjoyed that piece of it, getting to see the short game machinations of it, because those greens are not easy. They can get a little tracky in places, but it's generally really pure. But the putts are very difficult. They are not easy. And it can get really challenging to make putts, even the short ones. I mean, there were short ones that weren't going in. Two-footers, three-footers, we were like, what is going on? And I think the short ones are actually the toughest ones. Because if you miss the read even so slightly, they're so fast that it's not Augusta fast, but it's not that far off. If you miss, you are in deep trouble. Like, you miss that line just a little bit, you're going to miss the hole because it's too quick. And that happened a bunch in this first match. And I guess one of the mics on the broadcast caught Max Homa calling it a terrible match. And while from a gameplay standpoint, at times, it was terrible. But it's match play. So it doesn't matter if the golf is particularly great or particularly bad. So long as it's compelling and close, it's interesting. And that's what made it really, really interesting, how you responded to mistakes. And then when the good shots happened, they rallied on that. It was
just a fabulous experience.

0: really, really enjoyable. Absolutely worth fighting this flu that I'm still kind of fighting to go to and have fun with. And the Hankook people were great. You know, that I asked their team, why did you get involved with this? You know, what decided that this was worth it for you? And they said, you know, we think of ourselves as a technology forward, a forward thinking company. And we think TGL is forward thinking because it did something unique in golf. It put technology to work. It has this unique arena for golf that's a made for TV idea. And we wanted to support it. So they have a multi-year deal, I think a 3-year deal. And they're going to be back for the next couple of years. They'll be back for Women's TGL, which comes in November, which basically doubles the length of the TGL season, right? So you're going to have more uses for TGL in the SoFi Center. That'll be cool. They just announced Alexis Ohanian, who owns the LAGC team. He will also own the Women's LAGC team. They're going to be both called Los Angeles Golf Club. That's great. He had right of first refusal on that. He took it. Good for him. So there are a couple of teams now in for Women's TGL. We'll get more information about that. Can't wait to see how that develops as well. So really, really cool experience. I flew out PBI the next morning, about 8 a.m. was my flight. Very reasonable to get in and out. Again, not bad security situation at that time in the morning. I got lucky. I know there are other places. BWI, even that I flew in and out of, has had security lines out the door at different times of the day. It's been pretty rough stuff, but in the end, it all worked out. I flew home. I helped coach the high school I went to, our golf team's my second season. So I got into the airport a little delayed, went straight to our first match. It could not have worked out really any better. Unfortunately, we didn't win the match. That's another story for another podcast episode, but it was a great day. So thanks to everyone at Hankook for making it happen. It was really, really cool. It's kind of interesting to see the mixture of golf people, you know, the two golf reporters and the two tire guys. We're going to try to do something with Hankook tires on their turf, right? About cars and tires. We'll figure out something to do there, but great, great folks. Really, really nice to meet them. And I can't thank them enough for their hospitality and having me down to this unique thing. And that's my walk away is TGL it's weird, right? Imagine building an arena specifically for an outdoor sport to be played indoors. I mean, it's like what arena football was. But that there's so much technology, there's so much going on that you really can't fully comprehend it, even in person, but you definitely can't comprehend it fully on TV. It is worth going down doing, just spending the day. If you can go find one of those double headers that they have during the season usually, do one of those. Get a ticket, get to go watch two matches back-to-back. You'll really appreciate the experience. It's so interesting to see something that's clearly made for TV, and it's not like it's a major championship. It's an exhibition to an end. But then once it gets competitive, the guys can't turn off the competitive juices. Like, they get all in on it once you kind of get to, like, the last, I don't know, 7 to 8 holes of the thing. Once you realize there's scores and something could be won or lost and there's money involved, they get serious, and the collaboration, the team camaraderie, it's really cool to see. It's unique, it's a little weird, and it's absolutely a cool thing. And I can't wait to go back someday soon and experience it again. That's going to do it for us on this episode of the 19th Hole Golf Show. Thanks so much for spending some time with me. I appreciate it. 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Back with another show. We're going to talk about coaching high school golf. I haven't really talked about that a ton on this show. I want to try to get into more episodes as kind of the meat of the year starts to happen and talk about experiences I've been having and maybe with others you're having in the golf world. That's kind of what the crux of this show is about. It's talking about the fun things, the amazing things that happen in golf or golf adjacent stuff that's happening. And hopefully you enjoyed this particular episode. Thank you so much for your time. Appreciate it. We'll talk to you on the next one here on the 19th Hole Golf Show.
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6: 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They're going to go nuts when he hits this thing.

0: Yo, yo, yo, saddle up golf fans. We've got the last stop in the great state of Texas. Welcome to the Preferred Lines podcast. I'm Joe Idoni. The handsome strapping guy beside me is John Haselbauer. We're here to present to you a 2026 ultimate betting guide for the Chuck Schwab Challenge. We'll recap a little bit of what our eyes just witnessed at the CJ Cup. It felt like just a reiteration of what we've seen in past years, John. Good evening. What did you think of Wyndham Clark's runaway? They massacred Lanny's place.
1: Yeah. Well, I mean, he kind of did it to himself. I don't even know what to say. Like, they took something bad and they invested and made it just as bad. It's like watching the Steve Cohen Mets, I guess, would be my what would you liken that to? But I don't know. We were talking before the show, like, it was awful weather here today in the East, in the Northeast, and yeah, it's perfect, like, sit on the couch and watch golf weather. And I still, like, couldn't really bring myself to subject the rest of my family to watch TPC Craig Ranch just get birdie barraged one after the other. So I watched, I was in and out of it, but yeah, and obviously I didn't have a runner in the race. Wyndham winning makes sense. You got to, you know, tip your cap to him. We'll talk about that a little bit, but like a 60 on a Sunday to take the tournament, respect, you know, the putter was on fire. That's what they made that course, require, a hot putter. That's the only way you're going to separate. That's what he did. So I, you know what? Good on Wyndham. I have so many like takes about Craig Ranch. I hated it.
0: Send it
1: I
0: away.
1: Hate that we're probably stuck with it.
0: Exile Island, B Tour next year. Has to be. I don't care how much money they put into this. It's going to Schedule B. Wyndham, red hot Sunday. Obviously, back-to-back weeks where I feel like the Read the Line boys have absolutely nailed the course setup. We knew this place would play no difference. We nailed a Ronimank, and part of that is, of course, our founder, Keith Stewart. We want to bring him on for a little segment to start the show this week. As always, Preferred Lines, proudly brought to you each and every week by the good folks over at Read the Line. Want to be a better? Start right here. How about start with this guy on site each and every week? Keith, welcome back to the show. Great to see you, my friend.
2: Joe, John, the more things change, the more they stay the same. You know, TPC Craig Ranch, man, oh man.
0: Man, oh man.

0: It's unbelievable. Well, Keith, listen, we thought we'd have a little fun this week because we're kind of in the depths of the summer of golf here as we lead into our next major championship. But a fun one this week on tap. One of the things, congratulations to you on all your success. The final word with Pat Mayo has been absolutely incredible. We know your guys are on an off week there. I see Pat's playing some incredible golf there over in the like Vegas area. But one of the things I thought, and John and I both thought was really cool that you guys have done, is kind of this Ask a Pro segment. So we've got some questions for you tonight, Keith. We want to bring it here. And of course, you know, I'm going to start with no other player than my guy, Brooks Koepka. I've been begging for the putter switch. It wasn't back to the original one that I was kind of hoping for, but he got that mallet out of his hand this week, and we saw some positive results. In your career as a PGA professional, explain to me why that's working for someone with the putting stroke that Brooks Koepka has, the switch from mallet to blade, what that does to his stroke and how that kind of impacts how he performs on the greens.
1: Well, I'm so happy you guys are having me on to talk golf because I mean, that's one thing that I love to do. And, you know, when it comes to the mallet versus blade argument, I mean, there's a lot more that goes into putting than people give it credit for. And one of the things is that we know that Brooks won with a toe hang putter forever, right? So there's a lot of face rotation going on there. You start to put that mallet in your hand and you're going to eliminate that. So you talk about moment of inertia. We hear MOI a lot of times, and I'll try to stay superficial as much as I can here, but the idea of how much twisting there is, that's moment of inertia. And you hear it a lot with drivers and you very rarely hear it with putters, but the more mass there is behind the putter head from side to side, so from you know, toe to heel, the less twisting there's going to be. But it also depends on your stroke. So when it comes to Brooks, Brooks has putted very, very well, much like Tiger, with a putter that has a ton of toe hang. And you know, what do I mean by that? Well, I got props. I mean, this is like a golf shop here, right? Okay, so your general like blade putter here, okay, right? Like if I just hold it up like this, right, it's got tons of toe hang. Right.
0: Okay.
1: A mallet's going to sit like this. It's going to be face balanced. Okay. I have to hold it there for this. This is what is toe hang. Okay. The toe hangs down. Gravity pulls it down. And as such, you can believe that the face has to rotate around the fixed axis, which is the shaft. Right. If you notice that when Brooks sets up to putt, right. So here's your putter. When Brooks sets up to putt, he lines the ball up on the toe. It's very odd. Right.
0: Now, yes.
1: When you look at that, when he comes back, though, he hits it in the center. So that movement, all right, creates a lot of rotation. He needs that. Now, if you can imagine behind this putter head, there's like a big block of metal, right? Like you see on those mallet heads, right? Then it's not going to be as easy to swing the face or to let the toe hang. Okay, so like to like really explain this is like the best kind of putter for somebody like Brooks or Tiger is like the old school putters like these. Mm-hmm. So this is like a really old Cameron where the shaft goes into the heel of the putter, right? Look how much toe hang is there versus the last one. Okay, so, you know, they need something. A guy like Brooks needs something that's going to rotate. And if he doesn't have that, then he's really going to start because the week before the PGA, even though he gets a new putter, he's still going to line it up here. If he starts lining it up here and he starts moving it like he does, he's just going to jam putts out to the right.
0: Yeah.
1: Okay. And then in order to get away from that, then he's going to start looping it the other way and start banging putts to try to pull it back online. Boy. All of which going to the most difficult, you know, greens they've seen on the PGA tour. And I don't know how long, maybe since Augusta National every year, but like, the Aronimink green complexes, as John knows, he was there. I mean, they were just crazy good. So when you get somebody like Brooks, who and mallets versus blades and how people start out that way has a lot to do with their eyes. Like, what do you see when you see the line? You know, how when you're lining up to hit a putt, good putters are good green readers. Now, those are skills that you can train, but instinctually, they're good green readers. And Brooks always saw probably a blade face lining up and getting the ball to roll on his line that he saw to start for each stroke. And to just jam him with a block of wood down there with somebody who tends to rotate the face a ton with their stroke,

0: it just wasn't going to work.
1: What do you make in general, just about the movement in the golf space to so many mallets? Like, I go into my golf shop, I'm going to play golf tomorrow. Of course, I'm going to rock my Bdratty polos and my True shoes. We're going to be getting out there on Memorial Day. You better believe it. But I'm going to in there, and all around the counter, they got a bunch of putters lined up. There's like two blades. There's like 40 mallets. There's all the new Spiders. There's all the Zero Torques. There's Labs. There's TaylorMades. There's everything you can imagine. And that probably wasn't that way when you were running the pro shop back 15, 20 years ago. What do you make of this sort of shift toward a mallet putter? Do you think it's good for an amateur, a 10 handicap like John or I, to just grab one of those?
0: The easy answer to that question is yes.
1: Okay.
0: Yeah. Run, don't walk, and get something. And you mentioned it there, zero torque. What does torque mean? Torque is twisting, right? So you don't want the face to twist. You know, people miss the hole from 3 feet because they move and shift the face. They rotate it or they move it around. You'd be better off taking a mallet putter and trying to feel like you go straight back and straight through. You know, not like a Seymour putter, like Zach Johnson used to use back in the day. But, and you're right, you know, 10 to 15 years ago, the only thing, you know, the biggest kind of revolution that happened in putting, and this was probably more like 20 years ago, was when the two ball came out. You remember the two ball putter from Odyssey?
1: Yes.
0: That was the first big mallet that came out, and it helped people line up the ball because they would put the two balls behind the regular ball. And then they could kind of like, I mean, it's so important to be able to line the putter up straight to where it is you think you want to go. So a quick PSA, you know, like, it helps to know what your dominant eye is. Do you know what your dominant eye is, John? We'll bring you in here. You know what your dominant eye is?
2: I don't think I do.
0: Okay. No. We're going to figure it out right now. You put your hands in front of your face like this. I got to do it like this. Okay. Right. And you look at something across the room with both eyes looking through, John. Okay. All right. All right. Close one eye. Can you still see that object?
3: Yes.
0: Close the other eye and open the first eye. Can you still? No. Okay. So you had to move your hands in order to see it.
3: Yeah.
0: Don't move your hands, right? The thing disappears. So your first eye that was open, if you could still see it, that's your dominant eye. Which eye was that?
3: That was this one.
0: So that was your left eye.
3: Yeah.
0: You know, big rap star fan, I guess, right? Late night. Anyway. So the point being is that now that you know what your dominant eye is, if you were going to do something like plumb bob or, you know, stand behind the ball, you'd want to stand behind it with your left eye and look with your left eye. That's your dominant eye. Are you left? You're not left-handed, are you?
2: No.
0: Okay. So that's interesting. So you see things, you know, better from your left eye. And you know, Joe, if you don't know, you do the same test. You just hold.
1: Yeah. You've done it with me before. I'm right eye.
0: Okay. So you would, so if you do the thing where, you know, you take the shaft out and you put it in front of your eye, right? You'd want to do it with your left eye, John. I do it with my right because I'm a right eye dominant. And then you start to see the line better. And then when you put the face behind the putter, it's easier to get the ball started on that line. And then if you want to keep it on that line, it is definitely easier to do it the more moment of inertia you have in the putter head, which would mean to use a spider or to use some form of a mallet.
2: That I mean, sense? If there's one man who I'm going to trust to read a line, it's Keith Stewart.
0: Oh, man, that's cool. Dang. But yeah, appreciate it.
1: That's why John's the best. I got one more, John. Let me get one more in, and I promise I'll let you ask a question, because this is right. Something I was working through with the assistant pro recently at our place. So I have a weak grip, Keith.
0: Okay.
1: And what he was trying to tell me is, and I, you know, young kid, fresh in there, I don't know if he's right or wrong, which is why I bring it to you, the professional, trying to tell me that the weak grip makes it less repeatable, my swing. It makes it harder for me to repeat and be consistent because I had the weak grip. I noticed that maybe the guy with the weakest grip on the PGA Tour is Jordan Spieth, right? Amazing round for Spieth. I know we both picked him this week. He was looking really good, fired that 60. And then we thought he was going to make his run, which never ultimately came there. Do you think that the grip for Spieth is what makes him partially so volatile, or is that something that he's just always had and doesn't really have an impact on his performance?
0: Yes, for volatility. But there's been an evolution to his grip, because we all know about the wrist surgery. Pre-surgery, it was still pretty weak. There have been times in Jordan's career where he and Cam McCormick, his instructor, have I've experimented with stronger grips. So what is a weak in a stronger grip? So if you're looking down and you're a right-handed golfer, we're talking about your glove.

0: hand, or if you don't wear a glove, your left hand. Yeah. And the more of those knuckles on that lead hand, right? So the lead hand leads you to the target, is closer to the target. If you're right-handed, it's your left hand, but I use lead rather than right or left hand because maybe there's some lefties watching. So your lead hand, the more knuckles you can see, the stronger your grip is. So somebody like Dustin Johnson has a super strong grip. So when he looks down, he's going to see like his index knuckle, his middle knuckle, and his ring finger knuckle, believe it or not. And Joe, you probably only see your index knuckle.
1: Correct.
0: On that lead hand. Okay. Yes. So the weaker the grip is, right, the more the less control you have over the club face. Okay. So the stronger it is, the more then, because your arms and your hands kind of fit together, the more your trail hand is on the backside of the grip or even more underneath, right? So now yours is more on top, Joe, because it's got to fit the left hand. Mm-hmm. So your trail hand is on top, your left hand, your lead hand is underneath, right? And that's going to cause you to have to do a lot of rotation in your golf swing at the bottom. Okay. Jordan kind of early in his career, he had a weak grip, but he had a very bowed wrist at the top. So if you looked at the top of his golf swing, his wrist was like this, right? And that helped the club face be more stable. It probably is what led to his wrist injury. Because he's not as big and strong as like a DJ who does that at the top, or a Rom. Like Rom is super bowed, right? But it's also because it matches up with the length of his swing and the path.

0: is more lined up with the back of his left hand, right? So when he comes through, he has to square it manually. Whereas somebody who has a really strong grip and a closed face, that face is pretty square coming in, if not closing already. So all you got to do is pull it through. And if you think about DJ's golf swing and that big cut he used to hit off the tee, right? When Shot Tracer started and you would see DJ hit that cut and he would joke in those TaylorMade videos and everything. He's like, yeah, I haven't drawn the ball all year, period. Right. Well, like when you have a strong grip, you can just pull across and you could just kind of keep that thing stable. When you have a weak grip, you have to physically, especially the amateur golfer, they have to square the face at the bottom. Well, that rotation, much like we were talking about with the putter, if that's the DNA of your golf swing, sure, but it's certainly not going to be as consistent as if you held the face a little bit stronger and you kind of pulled it through and used your rotation rather than using a lot of forearm rotation, like rotation of your core versus the rotation of your forearms. So, because I know your golf swing, Joe, if you were to strengthen your, if you were to strengthen your grip a little bit more, it would also shorten your backswing, which would really help you.
1: Yeah.
0: So,
1: I know.
0: So, you know, like there's a longer discussion there and, I don't want to go too deep in the weeds, but, having a weaker grip or the more that lead hand and the logo on the lead glove kind of like goes away from your field of vision, the more you're going to have to square that face coming through. And the more that thing rotates the face, the more that the shots seem to have some beta to them, we'll say.
1: Yeah.
0: You know,
2: I love it. Joe and I have the same or similar overswing, and I've been working with a coach, and I said, can we start at like Goddard and Lowry, who are doing what I'm doing, and just it's hard for me to shorten this swing. Can we start with people who are getting away with it and work our way down? So as we continue this series, Keith, maybe that's the next chapter of this. How did Joe and I shorten our swings?
0: I love it.
2: Yeah. I wanted to ask, my question was originally going to be in anticipation of Siwoo Kim floundering again. He's put himself in position many times this year to win. He's held leads on Sundays and he hasn't converted today. Entirely not his fault. He is free of any like any accusations of him not being a riser on a Sunday. The guy shoots six under and putted very well on Sunday. So I'm just going to ask this as an abstract question, not pointed at Siwoo Kim anymore.
0: Okay.
2: But if you're a professional golfer, even if you're an amateur and things are going great when the pressure is low, your practice rounds are great, your recreational rounds are great, but then you get on the course and that 10-foot putt that you were hitting when there were no stakes isn't dropping anymore. What are some tips that you would give to that golfer to simulate the pressure when the stakes are at their highest?
0: All right. Great question. Because the more that you can heighten pressure during your practice and make your range time situational, the better chance you have to perform, maybe not the first time, but the second, third, or fourth time when you're out there on the golf course. And, you know, one of the things that this was years ago, I had a great PGA mentor who was a head pro of mine. And he said that the biggest mistake that golfers make is that they treat golf like it's not a sport. And I was like, well, what does that mean? And he was like, hey, did you play Little League? Did you play soccer? Did you play any sports when you were a kid? I was like, oh, yeah, for sure. He's like, when they had practice, did they just like go out there and say, just go practice everything for an hour? No, right? Yeah. And you guys, I'm sure, did you play organized sports? I know Joe did, but John, did you play organized sports, right? So when those coaches would come out, what would they do with your practice time?
2: Kind of compartmentalize it a little bit.
0: Exactly.
2: One drill to the next.
0: Yeah. So, you know, whether it was like baseball or lacrosse or soccer, whatever it was, hey, we're going to do fundamentals. Then we're going to do drills. Then we're going to do, you know, simulated game time. We're, you know, but there was defined time limits for what you were working on. And what that does subconsciously is that if you know you have an hour to practice and you're going to go, okay, I'm going to warm up for 10 minutes and then I'm going to do 10 minutes of full swing with my irons. Like, if you start to put limits and then you actually hold yourself to those limits, as you get closer to the end, you never want to end on a bad shot, right? Sure. Like to a certain part of the session. So like you're coming up to the end of that 7-iron time, let's say, and you're going, oh, geez, I've got like 3 more of these, right? In the minute I have left, or maybe I'm only going to do 2 because I have a minute left or whatever. I want to make these really good because these are the last I get today. And that's the way you have to start to treat your brain. Okay. That's one way to do it. You start to put limits on your practice time.

0: You also need to start to create drills that have limits and that have ball limits. So on the green, it's kind of easy. It's like, hey, I want to do this many putts from this distance in a row, because then, you know, pressure starts to mount. But how do you do that, like, when you're out on the range? Well, look down your range. Are there two flags that are about the width of a fairway? When you're working on the driver, pull out 8 golf balls and say, hey, I want to get 6 of these down the fairway, you know, like between those two flags that are there on the practice range. And treat each one like you're on a tee box. Don't just rake the ball up, tee it, and then hit it. Like, go through your pre-shot and then hit it. And then, you know, see how you react. You have to start to put limits on how you practice on the range. People just don't do that. You know, you have to start to really, if you're hitting chip shots, or you're hitting pitch shots to a certain target, or you're hitting your pitching wedge to a certain flag, grab 10 balls and say, hey, for as good as I am at golf, I want to hit 6 of these, like, solid near the flag. And then instead of maybe using the time routine, I'm going to say, I'm going to work on pitching wedges and 7 irons today. And I'm going to spend, you know, I'm going to go and do this pitching wedge drill to this flag that's 120 yards away until I hit 7 of 10 in a row. And then if you go, say you go 5 in a row, and then you hit like 4 bad ones, you're like, I can't do 7 anymore. Start over. You know, the idea that you're putting limits on your practice will start to ingrain pressure. And that's what you need. You need to start to feel like when you get toward the end of a challenge, that's the only way you can simulate pressure. And that's the best way to do it. So you either do it with limited time, or you do it with the limit number of balls and give yourself challenges. And there's a million different ways to do that, but that's how you simulate it, John.
1: Yeah. I love that, Keith. You know, I'm coaching my son's travel lacrosse team, and yep, we've got every practice like dialed in from like, we're going to do 12 minutes of this, and then we're going to do a water break, and then it's 13 minutes of this, and everything is so structured, but I never think about golf that way. So I should start to, that's a great tip for, I think, any amateur, especially as a guy going out tomorrow, who's going to bust open that Wolfhammer app and get some bets flying around. All of a sudden, we get the 15T and I'm down $100 and I got a couple presses on the line. I might need to practice those type of situations, so I build that pressure in. Awesome stuff, Keith. You are the best as always. We appreciate your time joining us. As always, you're back to your regularly scheduled routine next week as we continue to attack the summer of golf. There's no better place to be than Read the Line. And thanks for being a part of the show. We'll catch up with you soon, buddy. Always the best.
0: Joe, John, I mean, can't thank you guys enough for what you do for the brand. Keep cranking. I'll be quiet and let you guys do your thing. I'll hang up and watch.
1: Thanks, man. See ya.
2: Appreciate you.
1: What a legend. What a legend. Good stuff there, dude. I that's exactly what I do. I go to the range and I just like, I'm like, oh, I'm going to hit 4 drivers and then a couple 3 woods and a couple 7 irons, but I'm not even really picking targets. I'm definitely not putting myself in that kind of pressure situation. So awesome stuff there. It's talking about pressure situations, not much caused by the course, but you know, you got Scottie Scheffler, you've got to chase down Siwoo Kim, you've got to go after a couple of Texans, and Wyndham Clark gets his 4th career PGA Tour win. He's knocked off some big ones. He's got Quail. He's got Pebble, asterisk Pebble. He's got LACC. And now he's got the Bunny Ranch to add to the collection. But really unbelievable putting performance today from Wyndham Clark. I think Colt Knost said it on the coverage that he has 0 rounds. Wyndham Clark has 0 rounds all season where he gained 2 strokes putting in that round. He had 4 this week. All 4 rounds, he gained at least 2 strokes putting. Congratulations on a victory, 30 under par. What do you got to say about Craig Ranch?
2: Nothing good. It's just, I hate it. But again, I'm not going to discredit Wyndham. It was, you know, similar to Aaron Rye. Like, somebody had to go out and take that tournament, and Wyndham would not miss a putt. So, you know, some of these events are set up where whoever hits the most putts is going to win. That's what they chose to do at TPC Craig Ranch. You can give them some grace about not being able to, you know, control the weather, and it was softer than they hoped it would be. But guess what? That's what you put $22 million into the course for, so that you could drain the damn course. And have it not be underwater, and have it not be super soggy and wet and soft. But ultimately, my takeaway is, like, why didn't I bet Wyndham Clark? Because he couldn't keep the ball on the planet. I had given TPC Craig Ranch too much respect as like, oh, but the rough will be penal if you can find it. it's such a, it's the most second shot golf

0: course of any course we have on the PGA Tour. And so the guy couldn't control his driver whatsoever. It didn't matter. He was in the fairway anyway, and his irons were trending, and he couldn't miss a putt. So that's that is always the recipe for winning at a birdie fest.
1: The putter spiked like out of nowhere. And the like, credit to Wyndham though, because the thing about Wyndham, and he did this at LA too, it's like, and in Pebble, obviously, when he like set the scoring record at Pebble Beach, is when he's like grooving, it's full gas. Like he's flagging everything and he's trying to paint it to individual corners, and he's giving himself 2 feet on putts. And then he banged open a couple of long ones too. It was fun to kind of, it was nice to see a lot of people there, like from his team, to kind of reiterate, like Keith and I, it's funny that he was on, we were at the Draddy party after TGL one night. We happened to run into Wyndham Clark, and I talked to him, super like nice guy, engaged with us. He probably talked to us for 15 minutes. But probably gets a bad rap, but it was really cool to see like John Ellis, his old caddy there, like hug him and congratulate him, who was not on the bag this week. A lot of family members, a lot of fellow players on the tour. Congrats to him. Let's just kind of put a bow on that by touching on Scottie Scheffler. Like, it feels insane to try and disparage him while shooting like 26, 25 under par. Like this guy is, something's wrong with Scottie, but you know, he didn't make a five all week until like the 12th hole on Sunday. Yep. But, you know, not being able to get up and down from that greenside bunker. Then he steps to a par three. He hit one that frankly should have been in the water, but a couple of horrible swings in untimely moments. And ultimately it's another podium finish. Where's your level of concern with Scottie? Like, is everything fine and things just need to break his way one of these weeks? Or is there something underlying that you're seeing that has become problematic and kept him from winning?
0: I don't think anything's problematic. Okay. I think we got exactly what I expected from Scottie Scheffler, which was he was going to play to a level where a random person is going to have a really hard time beating him. And it was a weak field, which we talked about. And I said, like, the only thing that's going to keep scoring from getting out of hand here is just the field itself being super weak. And what we saw is that the best players rose to the top, that your Wyndham Clark, Siwoo Kims, Scottie Scheffler's eclipsed 20 under par. And it was between them by the end of the week. Even Sungjae, you know, pushed himself up there. So the best pedigree players actually did rise to the top, not super typical of a birdie fest, but yeah, I'll always say with birdie fests, it's easy to play well. I think they're the hardest to win, and you know, there's no resistance here. So it's easy for Scottie to push past 20 under par, but you have to be perfect to win these events. You had to be better than a Wyndham Clark 60 on Sunday, who is what, T2 going into this round, right? Like you're just not going to beat that. Right. And that's in the cards at a birdie fest. So no, it's not a negative that Scottie Scheffler finished third this week. I'm still afraid of him. I don't regret betting the not Scottie Scheffler market, because he was very much a factor in this tournament. And I don't think I was going to be on Wyndham Clark anyway. So, you know what? It wasn't really a sweat this week, but I feel like we understood what the test was this week. So that's fine. The process was good. We move on.
1: You know, it's interesting because we always thought like birdie fests are kind of wide open, and we did get the Wyndham Clark winner, but Scottie played really well. The other favorites were there as well, kind of made their run. Siwoo was second. Jordan Spieth made his run. Brooks, obviously, opening round, that was one off the first round lead, played pretty well. We'll talk more about those guys later. But let's do a little shift gears, do a little buy or sell, presented by the good folks over at True Links, where Memorial Day sale going on right now. Get yourself some anti-gravity shoes. I will be in them tomorrow when I'm on the golf course. I will be walking on clouds out there as I go play. I'm playing this place called Banyan tomorrow. This place, John, is sick. I'm like, I don't have trouble sleeping tonight. I'm so excited for it. You pull in, and there's zero houses. It's just a course. There's no pool, or there's no locker room. There's no restaurant, all that stuff. This is just a golf club. We're going to get after it in the True Links, where we're going to get after it in the Trues, as always. Let's talk what we're buying, what we're selling in and around the world of golf. You want to start with buy or sell?
0: I can start with buy. Okay. Credit to Keith for not shoving anything in your face, but I can't help it. You know, we're talking about the Knicks. Talking about the Knicks right now. Listen,
1: I knew this was coming.
0: Men used to go to war, and men's suit.

0: you still go to war. But modern day war, to me, when I see war, when I see warfare, it's not just the team, it's the supporters infiltrating enemy territory, come into your trap, take over your trap, as Kirk Cousins would say. And that's what this Knicks team has done. Not just the Knicks, but the Knicks fan base has infiltrated Philadelphia and taken it over MSG East. They're chanting MVP at Jalen Brunson at the Rocket Arena.
1: Yeah.
0: They're demoralizing the team. The coach doesn't make any sense anymore. The team's getting booed in the intros. It's going to be even louder on Sunday because they're facing a sweep, and the Knicks fans will be there. And I think I'd like to get your perspective on Knicks fans, because I think Knicks fans are probably hated by some, but I think the Knicks are like the Browns, where we've had nothing. We were harmless. We're so harmless. We've done nothing to harm anybody our entire lives. And now is our moment. And we've been through the dirt. We've been through the mud. We've seen the worst that an NBA roster can look like. And we supported it anyway. And we filled MSG back then. And we paid ungodly amounts of money to watch the worst product in the NBA. And we didn't talk twice about it. And we gaslit ourselves into supporting this team anyway, and thinking that Lou Amundsen was the answer, and thinking that Lance Thomas was the answer, and thinking Chris Duhon could be a franchise point guard. And we gaslit ourselves year over year. And now we finally have it. We finally have something worth supporting. I'm not saying, obviously, 3-0 is looking good. I'm not counting my chickens before they hatch. But Knicks fans are elated. This is like, we don't know how to react. We don't know how to conduct ourselves, because we've never been good, ever. My entire life, since the turn of the new millennium, it's been an abject, unwatchable product. Mm-hmm. We sold all our first round picks for Eddie Curry. Then we did it again for Andre Bargnani. Every year that we were awful, we didn't have our pick. Every year we did have an awful pick, we didn't do well in the lottery. Nothing's ever broken our way. Now it is. I hope that neutral NBA fans can appreciate how happy, how genuinely happy we are to watch this Knicks team. That's all I have to say. I'm just really happy about the Knicks. I know it's coming again, and we're a Knicks versus Cavs podcast.
1: Yeah.
0: And you know, I'm not trying to be disrespectful. I'm just here in my little box, happily supporting my Knicks.
1: It's fair game here. I believe we have a bet on the line. I'm going to have to wear some sort of Knicks apparel on next week's Memorial show, which I haven't prepared mentally yet for, but look, we've been down 3-0 before. We don't say goodbye in Cleveland. Right. We'll see. I don't know that this team has that same mentality, but yeah, I think Knicks fans are well received. It's not bad. It is kind of like, there is some lineage, and I see that with the Browns there. Cause like, you have this ownership that the actual hardcore fans like hate your own ownership to a degree. Yeah. And you feel like the ownership is sabotaging the team and, you know, trading everyone for Eddie Curry or signing Deshaun Watson to some insane deal. All comes back to the same thing. And yeah, sucking is, it sucks to suck for a long time. So they're having their moment. I stand by my point that I told you and Keith that both of us, even the Knicks, are dead against the Western Conference. Yeah. But just get there one step at a time. You never know what can happen. Which leads me, leads me into my buy. There's some linkage here. I'll get to it. Listen, YouTube golf. I'm okay with YouTube golf. But this needs to be... there needs to be a separation between church and state. If you're a professional athlete, you can go on other people's channels, but your focus cannot be YouTube golf. Kevin Kisner is a sponsor exemption into the Charles Schwab Challenge this week. Not a professional golfer anymore. He's a YouTuber. He's a podcaster. I watched a couple minutes of him playing Shinnecock, and he shot like 80. In untournament conditions with no fescue, not from the back tees. There is a certain high profile player in the game right now who made some waves on a podcast this week talking about whether he wants to be a professional golfer or he wants to be a YouTuber, right?
0: Yeah.
1: And it leads me back to this idea that maybe the most famous athlete in the world is considering YouTube golf right now, but finish the career first and come back.

0: back to Cleveland and finish it here next year. You've got one season left, LeBron James. YouTube Golf will be waiting a year from now, and you can take over that space like I know you will. When he launches his YouTube Golf channel and gets the guests that he's going to get, it will be bigger than Bryson. It will be bigger than the Bryan Bros. People will certainly watch it, but that can all take place after your career is over. We don't want to intermingle and mix the two. They cannot live harmoniously as one. Finish being a professional, finish your career Bryson, finish your career LeBron, and then go into YouTube Golf. That's what I'm buying. Be a pro athlete first. YouTube will be thereafter.
1: It's a good take, and I support the Cleveland reunion. I think it's the only thing that makes sense for LeBron to do next year. I would love to see it. I think the Cavs would be really dangerous with even however old he is now. Yeah. He's still got it. He would be a problem out there, so I'm hoping to see it.
0: We need that mentality. We don't have that King mentality of down 3-0 like his team did. All right, what are you selling? What are you out on this week?
1: So we've already trashed TPC Craig Ranch a lot. I'm going to trash it at a different angle because it just deserves all of the trash this week. I'm very bearish on having two Dallas events and one of them be TPC Craig Ranch, because what the collateral damage of that, which is also collateral damage of the signature event schedule, is that neither Jordan Spieth or Scottie Scheffler are playing at Colonial. Can't happen. Absolutely. If that's happening, we have to revisit the entire schedule and try again. Because if those two guys, the face of Texas golf, and Jordan Spieth plays this every single year, and he's playing TPC Craig Ranch over Colonial, we've lost the plot. We've entirely lost what we were supposed to be doing. And they've put $22 million into TPC Craig Ranch, which means it's not going anywhere. That was my biggest fear. Like, when I heard about the renovation, my initial reaction was, oh no, we were about to lose this thing because everybody universally hated it. And instead of walking away from it, they doubled down and reinvested into it and kept it as awful as it was before. Joe, we have three events in Dallas next year. We need to spread the what? Where we're going to Frisco. The PGA Championship is in Frisco. Yeah. We have three. We're reaching the same fan base three times, within a month. It makes no sense. We don't need this event, and we have nothing in the Northeast and nothing in Chicago. Why are we doing this? It's not even the Texas players are always showing up at all the Texas events. There's also a good event in the fall in Texas. We're going to have six or seven Texas events this year. Texas loves golf. They're going to show up. I wouldn't say they were showing up in numbers at Craig Ranch. I'm sure that they will be there at Colonial, but I do actually worry that without Spieth and Scotty, those are the guys that the crowd show up for. I'm not sure if Zalatoris is even in the field because he's battling the, his health. So who are they? Do they claim Ludwig because he went to Texas Tech? I don't know, but who are the crowds claiming anymore? It's a mess. I hate it. I hate that Colonial can't be the watering hole for Texas golfers anymore. Revisit this, do better next year, get the best players to choose Colonial and push TPC Craig Ranch to the B track, please.
0: And TPC San Antonio while we're at it. That place sucks also. That place is terrible. So those two places are awful. We can keep, let's keep Memorial Park. Let's keep Colonial. Fine.
1: Yep.
0: We'll keep those two. Then we're good. We're good. Don't give us your C courses either. And then there was kind of some live vibes at Craig Ranch this week. Did you hear the techno music behind the one green? While the guys were playing, there was a full on concert. There was a ranch water tent. There was a man storming the green for Scottie Scheffler getting arrested while he's holding out a 4-footer for par. There's some action going on at Craig Ranch that we don't need up here in the A Series Tour. Send it to Exile Island. Okay, here's what I'm selling. What am I selling? Oh yeah, I'm selling the money management from Ben Griffin. We need to take a serious look in the mirror as a man who was once a mortgage broker, right? Who a man who once nearly hung up his career because he went like $10,000 into credit card debt and was worried about the finances, is now out here dropping $50,000 a week on the PGA Tour. John, as of this week, this will be his 16th event in 2026. Hasn't performed all that well. That would mean Ben Griffin has spent $800,000 on Airbnbs, on a private vegan chef, on his coaching, on his caddy. That's an outrageous amount of money. We need an accountant over there on the Ben Griffin team to step in here and say, look, buddy, I don't know that you want smoke. Like, I don't know you're built for a 15-year career here, bud. I know you had a great season, but let's not blow all this like immediately. Let's not spend $1.5 million a year on Airbnbs and flying private. We can take a coach flight every now and then. There ain't no way I can't go to Dallas, Texas this week, get a nice chef, get a quality Airbnb, get a flight out there, pay for a couple people for like under $25,000. He's spending too much. I'm worried about Benny G, defending champion, by the way.
1: That's right. Well, you know, he doesn't have to pay for a car. He got one of those here last year, so he's got that going for him. He might
0: also the People Magazine wedding. That couldn't.
1: Yes.
0: That couldn't.
1: Yeah. No. No. And
0: he's burning.
1: They don't pay him
0: an incredible rate. So I'm selling Ben Griffin. You're selling the Dallas area having too much golf. Let's move on. Let's talk a little bit about Colonial. Let's do the course preview this week. Hear what we got to say. Give me 1 second. Let's pull up the course guide. Bang.

0: baby, we're back at Colonial. One of my favorite courses. So as much as we hate TPC Craig Ranch, really a big fan of Colonial. Have always had some great finishes here. Of course, this course preview presented by the good folks over at Wolfhammer. Go to the App Store. You're playing golf like me tomorrow. 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USGA integration. 15,000 variations of different betting games. You want to be a degenerate and take a couple of our picks. 80-101 long shots we're going to give you in a couple minutes. Spend a little bit of cash. Go to the App Store. Subscribe over to the Wolfhammer app. You will not regret it. Tell them the good folks over at Preferred Line sent you. John, give me the deets on Colonial.
1: Yes, sir. Okay, so Colonial, known as a positional course, not super long. I think over time, guys got a little bit more too aggressive with it. They drove it over trees. They were playing out of the rough and just not playing the course the way it was intended to be played. So after 2023, it was 23 or 24, there was a big restoration. So they Gil Hans came in, just modernized it, made it so that you have to think a little bit more. The bunkers now look nice. The bunkers are more penal. First 2 years since then, I don't think we've seen dramatically different of leaderboards. So I like what they did. I would say in short, it's still a little over 7,200 yards. In contrast to TPC Craig Ranch, I think there's a lot that you could bear in common with the renovation projects on each. They both play to a somewhat similar yardage, added similar agronomy. So you have the same sort of like Bermuda rough, no zoysia here. So just regular bent grass on the greens as well. But this is dog legs. This is positional. This is, you got to be a good driver to keep the ball in the fairway, and you're in big trouble if you don't, which is absolutely not the case at Craig Ranch. The scoring is difficult here. You get low teens or less as far as scoring, which I love to see. Weather dependent, but we do see a lot of wind at Colonial, which I think is great. And if they don't get hit by rain, it's been one of the firmer courses that we see. I mean, they kill these greens. It's like the most purple and brown greens we see on the PGA Tour. They have no problem burning this thing out and making these guys suffer through it, which we love to see. So you got to play real golf. You got to actually scramble this week. Like, around the green is actually going to be important. Hitting the fairways is actually going to be important. And then you're kind of doing a little bit more defensive putting on super, super fast greens. Again, right, all things I love to see. I love Colonial. I think a lot of different players can win this week.
0: One of the things that I noticed, and I wanted to ask for your opinion on it, is last year, right? I'm not sure if it was the first or the second year post-renovation. I think last year was the second year.
1: Yeah, Davis Riley won the first year.
0: So

0: Last year, though, for the first time ever at Colonial, and this is the longest running PGA Tour event, and I've been through a lot of different names, but the tournament's always been here. The average driving distance last year in 2025 was longer than the average PGA Tour event for the first time ever. Usually this is very much a positional track. And basically the reason for that is obvious. It's driver usage. 2021, this place driver usage was right around 55%. 2025, it's now up to 69%. For the last 5 years consecutively, each year, the driver usage rate has gone up. Guys are hitting more drivers at Colonial. I'm wondering, in your opinion, is this more of a just big picture strategy change in golf where guys are like, screw it, hit it and go find it? Or is this something about this Gilhan's redesign that has opened this course up for more heavy driver usage?
1: Yeah, this is one where I like the like data golf dial of like favorite accuracy, favorite bombers, because when I look at the winners and I see like Jason Kokrak and Sam Burns and some of these other guys who don't look like the Kevin Kisners and Kevin Nas of the world who've won in years past, I'm like, okay, what is that a trend? And it's still like the dial is on accuracy. So I think the takeaway is this is a place where the total drivers can really separate, because if you have distance and you're in the fairway, you have so much more of an advantage from the guys who are playing far, far behind. But similar to a Ronimink, I think there's a lot of different styles of players who can do well here. You're not dead if you're spraying it around everywhere. Like, you can survive, because as long as you scramble well. It's not like you absolutely have to be in every single fairway here, and you don't absolutely have to be a bomber. But if you're elite in either of those, if you're bombing it and you've got wedges in, your wedges are really good and your scrambling's good, you can do well here. And if you're not super long, you're not going to have more than like 150 in on a lot of these holes anyway. So there's a couple different ways to look at this. I still think course history beyond the renovation is relevant. I think a similar type of leaderboard was still there in the first 2 years. Playing well in Texas, I think, is consistent. You got to battle those winds that are here, and bent grass is going to be still common there. So, I'm looking forward to betting this week, because it's an interesting board.
0: It's an interesting board for sure. The other thing I noticed, just based on PGA Tour averages, that's a little different about Colonial, is the average approach shot, 158 yards on this golf course. It's about a club less than PGA Tour average, meaning it puts wedges into plays more often. You guys are hitting shorter irons into these greens. It's not overly long, prioritizing kind of, like you said, in many cases, playing from the fairway because it's easier to control spin. This Bermuda rough can get a little bit gnarly at times. The other interesting one that I kind of wanted your take on is the putting here. So the greens are small, they're easy, they're flat. I mean, they're quick, but you see almost no three putts here. The make percentage from 10 to 15 is up. So they're easy greens to putt. However, like, we've seen Spieth, we've seen Burns, we've seen Na, we've seen these guys who are historically like great putters and considered the best in the game have a lot of success here on what would also be deemed the easiest greens. So easy greens, is that something that could, like, is that something that you're a guy like JJ Spahn or Brooks Koepka or a guy who's struggling with the putter? Do you want to go to easy greens, or do you think the great putters have a better chance of separating when the greens are pretty flat and relatively easy to putt?
1: Yeah, I think it's a bell curve. You give them the least resistance, they're less likely to miss. If you give the best putters a straightforward putt, they're going to hit them. And everybody in the middle is just kind of going to do the same thing they were doing. I think the speed of these greens is a bit challenging, especially as the week goes on. If it bakes out, like, they nearly lost the course in, I was just looking back on the leaderboard, the year Sam Burns won, that was 2022. That was when Brendan Todd was in the mix, another just pure plotter, you know, all putting, no distance. He shot plus one on the final round, and he was in the final pairing. And you knew that when he was hitting into these greens, he had like iron cover. He had like head cover off, hitting like a hybrid into a 220 20-yard par three, and he had zero chance of holding that green. I think that's part of why you see less three putts, because you see a lot of like good shots run off of these firm greens. But yeah, like I'm not crossing off Brooks because he's been an inconsistent putter. I'm not going straight to a Denny McCarthy type just because he's a great putter. But putting on bent grass specifically, I think is where I would want to look at for this event.
0: Let's look at some guys then. Let's hit the betting board. All right, good folks. The betting board presented to you by B. Dratty. Look at how good we look over here, John. Let me show you something right now. Really interesting, because B. Dratty, not only are the outfitter of us, you see the Read the Line logo there. I've got the PL logo. They were so good to us. They absolutely laced us up with the most unbelievable gear. You said your family was in awe of the shipment that you got when you busted it out this weekend on a little family trip. RTL20. They're running a crazy sale right now, and our code is going to get you an additional 20% off. This pole that I have on right now, I'm basically wearing a cloud. John, I feel like I'm exposed. I feel like I'm shirtless. This thing weighs nothing. One of the most comfortable cotton polos that I've ever worn in my life. On sale, $120. On sale for $84. Drop in the RTL code. You get it for another 20% off. Unbelievable deals going on over there at B. Dratty. I know your family was fired up to see the haul that came in the mail this week for you.
1: Yes, I have like a dozen of these things, layers, polos, t-shirts. It was as wet as could be for Memorial Day. Like, we were very much in spring still in the Northeast, and I needed layers of weatherproof stuff. It's got the moisture wicking. I was walking around in the rain like 20 minutes ago. I'm podcast ready. I'm like, this doesn't even need to be promoted. Like, it's the best. I love B. Dratty. You will not see me wearing anything but B. Dratty, because why would I? It's better than everything else.
0: Why would you? Why would the President's Cup team? Coming up this year, they're going to be this official supplier for all of Team USA. On course wear, outerwear, you will see B. Dratty everywhere. Go get yourself some, bdratty.com. Let's look at the board. Here's the guys over at Chuck Schwab this week. The favorite, Mr. Texas Tech Red Raider, the big, beautiful Norwegian himself, Ludvig Åberg, is here. Russell Henley coming in right behind him at 20-1. Bobby Mack, Ricky Fowler, 25-1. Brooks Koepka teeing it up once again, continues the world tour, 26-1. Defending champion Ben Griffin, 26-1 and 27-1 after a nice week at Aronimink. Justin Thomas, that's the top of the board this week, John. Where are your eyes drawn when you look at these names and these prices?
1: You know, I'm definitely thinking about Ludvig. 11 is short. Is Ludvig deserving of being half the price of all these other players? That's for us to debate. He's the only one on this list who claims Texas in any way as a Texas Tech Red Raider. Nothing but top 10s. I think 6 of his last 7 are top 10s. Thought he looked fine, actually, at Aronimink. You know, Aaron Rye passed him, but I thought he put himself in position. I wasn't disappointed by what I saw from him on Sunday, and that's really what was under the magnifying glass for Ludvig. Like, can he look better than he did at the Players? And I think we have our answer there. I'm not excited about anybody else on this list, which I think is why I'm leaning towards Ludvig. I'm sure you have a case for Brooks. I could be sold on Brooks if there was somebody besides Ludvig. If I don't go with a tighter card, I'm probably going with Brooks. But yeah, I mean, there's nothing not to like about Ludvig with his form right now. I think he knows how to play in Texas. This is his first time playing here. I don't think that matters if you subscribe to the notion that this is a renovated course anyway, and it might play different than it had before. I don't really subscribe to that, but if you do, then it doesn't really matter that he hasn't played it a lot, because people have only seen this version of Colonial twice. He hits it far and he hits it straight. That's going to play everywhere, but we've seen that kind of trend of guys just pulling driver more. And if you can hit the driver straight, you have a distinct advantage here. That's what Jason Kokrak did. That's what Sam Burns did. I think that's what Ludvig can do here. So I'm looking at it at a short number.
0: Yeah, it's too short for me. I can't get there with Lud. It's just he doesn't have the close rate that I would love to see at a guy that is basically half the price of everyone else here. So I understand the concerns, and it's valid. Like, he's the number one ball striker in the field by a pretty good margin, right? Going back to Texas, I think that Russell Henley was awful. We were both very high on him at Aronimink. He was terrible.

0: terrible. Bob Maxwell have been question marks. Ricky may be the guy with the least amount of question marks and coming in the best form. I'm going to have a hard time not betting Brooks here, especially after seeing some sort of positive momentum on the greens with the way he continues to strike it. I think that he has the most to play for on this list. He's got to be close to that Aeon 5, like getting into SIGs. So it's he's finishing great. Another top 15 this week. I feel like if he can just knock off like a podium top three, he's very close to in there. But I have no interest in Ben Griffin the way he's playing right now. And I think Justin Thomas is still suffering for me from a little too much volatility. And a lot of that hinges upon the driver, which this is one of the courses with the highest missed fairway penalty because of the narrow corridors and the nature and unpredictability of that Bermuda grass rough that tends to give people fits at Colonial.
1: Yeah. Yeah. I'm with you there. And Fowler, I shouldn't skip over Fowler. Like the course history is good here. The recent form is very good. T60 at a major. I'm not going to, you know, discredit him at a standard PGA Tour event because he didn't play great at a major. So that's not a bad price. Brooks obviously trending in the right direction. I don't know. I just keep talking myself into lead.
0: Yeah. Let's look at the next page though. Some interesting names here, obviously Wyndham. I think that price, right before the show, I noticed it came down a little bit. So he's down in that 26, 27 to one range now. Would not be surprised one bit if we saw a WD, the classic win and withdraw out of Wyndham Clark. Akshay Bhatia at 30 to one, Hideki, Keegan, JJ Spawn, Harry Hall, Keith Mitchell, Alex Smalley off a great week at the PGA, Cody Woodland, Thor, Sungjae Im. John, I'm very much in on JJ Spawn
1: this week. Sure.
0: For a number of reasons. I think when you look at the data from the last 3 months, he's the second best ball striker in the field. It's Ludwig, JJ Spawn, Brooks Koepka. And I don't think he gets enough credit for that part of his game. I don't think if anyone wasn't looking at the stats, they would have told me that he's the second best guy in the field. I think the course really caters to his skill sets. He's elite with the wedges. He's elite with short irons. I mentioned the average approach being at 158 yards, uptick in that range at Colonial, T6 here last year, and two of his three career professional wins have come in the state of Texas, one of course this year. Now Spawn is a bad putter, so this is kind of one of the reasons why I was asking you about these greens, because they're, some would consider them some of the easiest greens on tour to putt, the lowest three putt percentage on tour. They are small in size. If you can get hot from 15 feet and he can get that awkward spaceship lab that he's holding there in the photo working like it was working in some of his victories, that like he won at Valero, he won at Oakmont. When it gets hot, I think that he's good enough from a ball striking tee to green perspective to get this win done. And I think it's a very fair price in the mid 30s.
1: Yeah. I mean, I could see Spawn ending up being one of the most popularly bet players this week because he was T6 here last year. It's been nothing but green on approach all season long. The putting narrative, as you said, is probably going to pick up a little bit, that this might be like a tee to green contest more so than a putting contest like we saw last week. And he's known for being accurate. He's not the longest hitter, you know, all these things. Like on paper, this is a JJ Spawn course, and he's won twice in Texas, both at San Antonio. So he's checking a lot of boxes. I'm not sure if I can bet both Ludd and Spawn. I might be able to do that in a couple bombs. If I can fit those two guys, I'm with you 100%. Cause if I can bet against Wyndham Clark in a matchup, I'm definitely doing that. I think this can't be any more opposite of TPC Craig Ranch, even though we're just down the road. So I hope he stays in, because you can't spray it here. What he did with the putter cannot be repeated. It just won't. I don't care if he's like seeing the ball well, he's not going to have that same performance with the putter. So I do not like Clark. I have concerns about Akshay right now. He's been driving it all over the place. Same thing with Hideki, driving it all over the place. Keegan has good course history here, but you know, it's just not been up to Keegan's standards. So in this range, it's definitely Spawn to me. And you know, maybe Harry Hall. Maybe a second look at Harry Hall for me. I haven't bet anybody yet. But Harry Hall's had a couple top fives here, I believe, over the last 3 years. and is having a pretty decent start to his season.
0: Yeah, the ball striking, I was on Sungjae this last week. The ball striking has really come around. I thought that he was going to be, was hoping, hopeful that he would be more in the hunt on Sunday than he was. Look, like the blue chipper on this page is obviously Hideki, but it's a battle of like, this guy is the elite player of this bunch, but not a good course fit for how he's driving the ball. But he's still really solid on approach. And if this becomes, you know, maybe a less than driver situation for Hideki off the tee some, and he can just rely on his 150 to 180 yard proximity with those clubs, he could be elite. Look, he can be in this. Hideki could easily shift right into this page. Like, he's 12th at the Masters, 25th at the PGA. Like, these guys aren't doing that. Nobody on this page is doing that. So he's still got it. It's just not a great course fit for Hideki, but still, I think, possesses upside there. And I wouldn't be surprised if we see some clicks on him in the 30s. Lot of names here in this sort of 50 to 80 to 1 range. You get a lot of guys. One of the more interesting ones I'll go ahead and point out now, because I put him up in the picture there, is Chris Kirk. I'm confused by Chris Kirk. Since the Players, he's only played three times, and once was the PGA. So I'm not sure if there was an injury there that I wasn't sure of, but starting to trend better, not playing very much, but fourth in tee to green on courses. When I put a high percentage in my stat model this week on Best Spurts on tee to green results on courses with a high missed fairway penalty. He shockingly was very well there. Typically handles Bermuda rough pretty well, crafty around the greens, which always kind of comes to play on a courses where, you know, there is going to be a reliance there. He's just working this hyper limited schedule, and I'm not really sure why, but the iron play was pretty sharp at the PGA Championship, gained a lot on approach. So maybe a flyer here on a course that I feel like sets up nicely for his draw and the way that he's striking his irons right now.
1: Yeah, definitely a past winner here.
0: Yeah,
1: years ago, but you know, he's played repeatedly well at this course. He looked okay last week too. So I like the Kirk play. Guys, for me here, I mean, Bez killed us last week. I think it's a pretty good buy low spot, like for all the same reasons. Like, his course history was just as good here as it was at Greg Ranch, and he missed the cut on the number. He shot 5 under and missed the cut. That's not bad golf. It's just not great golf. So I wouldn't hate going back to them. I think Finau at 70 on the name and the high finish last week, like, he's might have found a little something. Now it's not a putting contest. Well,
0: for Finau.
1: Yeah. He plays these types of like less than driver positionals pretty well, and he's always tinkering with the putter, but something worked for him last week, so you might be able to parlay that into this. If he stays at 70, which he probably won't, I would think that when odds adjust and they see that finish, he might come down. But if he stays at 70, I like that. And then I would add Yellow Miraju. I think Sawgrass is a decent comp here. It's different. It's like not Bermuda throughout, but it is positional. If you can hit a driver in the fairway, that's good. I'm going to throw away what he did in his first major start. That's just a different animal. He didn't look good there, but the ball striking is really good. Promising young talent who could potentially like lean on that driver and separate here.
0: Yep. A couple of good weeks. I mean, Grazerman, Jaeger both had good weeks, but you mentioned like just such a drastic difference in the course, even though it's just down the road in Texas, from what we saw last week to this week, that I'm not quite sure he can carry much through.
1: Yeah.
0: Last page here, long shot range. I got a couple for you. Let me fire them. We're taking the Keefe man in Texas.
1: Okay.
0: Johnny Kiefer, top 10 at the CJ Cup. Good performance, more so less about like the course, but I just want to see this kid get confidence, because it was his best result as a PGA Tour professional since a T3 at Houston back in March. So his top two finishes in his career have come in Texas, and I don't think that's by coincidence. San Antonio is the home base for Johnny Kiefer. He is the kid that broke all of Jimmy Walker's scoring records at Baylor University. Colonial is like revered by Texans, and I just think that this young player is rapidly gaining confidence. And we're at the point in the season where I think it's important to understand the talent level of this guy and how high we were coming into the year on him in January and why we thought he was so good.

0: It's because he was 67.9 scoring average on the Korn Ferry Tour last year was the lowest ever on the Korn Ferry Tour. He was named Korn Ferry Rookie of the Year and Korn Ferry Tour Player of the Year, number one in Korn KFT points last year. The first person to win both of those awards in the same year since Scottie Scheffler did it. The kid has a ton of talent and he's starting to get confidence. And I think he has all the game. And that's just like, sometimes it just takes half a year to like get acquainted with the schedule. And you feel this awkwardness when you step into a pro locker room, you don't know anybody, but I think he's starting to get that comfortability. And there's certainly a ton of talent there. And his best two performances have come in Texas. Don't sleep on Kiefer if you can get him into triple digits, 98-1 right now on DraftKings. And the other flyer I have is Smotherman. Much like Spawn, I think this course sets up to his strengths and minimizes his weaknesses. Really accurate driver of the ball, solid with wedges, terrible from 200 plus, but I don't think that really factors in here. Very, very good putter on bent grass, which is the strain of grass that they redid here. Terrible everywhere else. Missed cut at the PGA was bad, but five straight cuts before that, nearly one, of course, earlier this season at PGA National. Another local guy's Dallas native, lives in Dallas now, Smotherman, went to SMU. We're going to ride Kiefer and Smotherman, a couple of Texas two-step guys here in triple digits, long shot range. What do you think of those two picks, and do you have anyone to add?
1: Yeah, the Austin, Texas narrative, I like that for Smotherman. And he is figuring something out with the putter recently, so that's great. Has been like the best approach player up until like the last couple of weeks throughout this season. So Smotherman's an interesting prospect for sure. And the same with Kiefer. He's already proven it ball striking wise. The putts haven't been falling for him. As you've said, the team no putt guys have a lane here. So I like that. I've bet him too many times already this season, but
0: Kiefer,
1: but he will break out. I do believe that. I don't know how long it's going to take him, but there's no doubting that he is one of the best up-and-coming talents on the PGA Tour. For me, Ekrode is interesting. I think he continues to ride good form. Oklahoma guy, will he be distracted by Oklahoma City's run? Let's see how far they go. But I got my eye on him. The guy I spotlighted this week was Andrew Putnam, and I did that because I had one foot in the door with Ludwig already, and I knew that I needed a long shot on that card because I wasn't going to be able to fit many others. But Putnam's irons have been great, and he's been playing a lot of these super long courses one after the other and getting by on them. But he is, I believe, if not the shortest hitter on the PGA Tour, he's bottom three. And he is playing really well despite that. And now he goes to a course where the driving distance doesn't really matter. That plays into his hands. His best finish this year was at the Stadium Course T2, where you also don't need driving distance, and he can win an event with his putter. So as we talk about that bell curve of great putters playing well on flat greens and bad putters doing well, that's one of the guys that, you know, I would look for. And then one guy who wasn't even on that page, but Mark Hubbard is turning on a little bit. Runner up in Myrtle, was mixing a little bit this week. He finished, you know, 30th at Craig Ranch. But again, you could play good golf. He must be 150 because I didn't see him shorter than 130. But he's playing actually really good golf, and I think he's had some decent finishes at this event. And again, like a guy like him, he's not going to outdrive anybody. But if you're dropping it in the fairway from 150 and in, that's where he makes his hay. So I'm really leaning towards Ludwig and a bunch of bombs, or not a bunch, but like several bombs. That's just how I've kind of resigned to building my card. It's been too long since I hit an outright and trying to see one go through the hoop. And you know, I think I've officially hitched my wagon to Ludwig.
0: Hitched it to Ludwig. Full card, of course, will be out Wednesday. Everything you need to know about Colonial Country Club out now, nice and early. Top of John's page. Go over and check that out. I will have the Golf Digest Power Rankings out tomorrow on Memorial Day. Enjoy it with your friends. This has always been a very special day to me. I lost one of my closest friends growing up on Memorial Day in Iraq. Just prayers to anyone's family who has ever been through that. Keep those people in your thoughts tomorrow and as always throughout the year. We appreciate the help.

0: out of anyone who's served this country. Thank you. On behalf of Preferred Lines, it's been another episode covering the Charles Schwab Challenge. We will be back at it next week. I'm going to be recording from the road. We're going to get you dialed in for Memorial, all the milkshakes that you need and more, courtesy of the good folks over at Read the Line. John, any parting words before we get out of here this evening and post this thing up on the tube?
1: I mean, go Knicks. Hopefully go Spurs. Go Spurs as well. Like,
0: I think go Spurs.
1: The other Spurs, shout out to the other Spurs, Tottenham Hotspur. I became an honorary fan and they avoided relegation today. So shout out to the Spurs. Come on. Come on, you Spurs.
0: All right, Cavs, we got to get one. Start with one. We can't go out like this. Spider, where you at? I'll be in a Knicks gear, I guess. Golly, that's going to suck. All right, see you guys later. Hit a winner. Good luck. See one go through the hoop in life. Enjoy Memorial Day. Go play some golf. Get some dratty. Get some trues. Subscribe over to Read the Line. Like the page. Sub the channel. All that good stuff. Joe Idoni, John Haselbauer, another episode. We'll catch you next time. Peace, gang.
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4: Hi, everybody. Welcome to 2 Off the First. It is May 26th, 2026. I'm Ryan Balanchine. Good to have you here with us. We got a lot to talk about. We had a great weekend of golf at the CJ Cup by Rynelson, if you like birdies and eagles. Maybe if you spent $25 million to have TPC Craig Ranch renovated, to have the winning score that was a record last year only made one stroke worse this year, you might not be feeling so good about that investment at the moment. But that's another thing we'll talk about as well. We also should talk about Don Ray, the president of the PGA of America, being removed from the post and replaced with a temporary president until there's another election. Tumultuous run of recent PGA of America presidents and what that might mean for the future of the association and whether that should mean there is a permanent president and a permanent CEO. But we'll get into that at the tail end of everything here. Also want to get into some thoughts about the two-tier schedule that is kind of being worked on right now by Brian Rolapp and the future commission or future competition committee on the PGA Tour. What that might mean for guys like Jordan Spieth and Scottie Scheffler, proud Texans who want to play Texas events, but they're not at Colonial this week. All right, let's get into the CJ Cup by Rynelson, which is the weirdest name for a tournament on the planet. They basically merged two tournaments together. They said the CJ Cup, which used to be in South Korea. They moved that over to the United States in COVID, right? And then they had the by Rynelson. That used to be the AT&T by Rynelson. Well, the AT&T folks said, hey, we're out of here. We sponsor a lot of stuff. We're not sponsoring everything anymore. We're out. And they went to CJ and were like, hey, we need someone to take over this tournament. And they said, we're not changing the tournament name. Just put Byron Nelson's name on it, and that'll be it. And that's how we get the CJ Cup by Rynelson.

Tom Weisskopf design. Weisskopf has had way better designs. He did TPC Scottsdale. That's probably his best one, at least that you see regularly. Well, Black Desert also was his last one, and Black Desert's fabulous too. So you got two great Weisskopf designs on the PGA Tour. I think Scottsdale's a little bit better, but that's just because we've seen it for so long. I haven't seen Black Desert enough to really say that. So you've got this golf course in Craig Ranch, which has been just beaten up by the players. The idea was that it was to be more of a member course, right? You could hit it anywhere. It was kind of like a resort type thing. You know, the greens are pretty big. There's some cool designs on it. There's a beer it's on this golf course. I mean, that's cool. There's some great features on this golf course, but the pros just light it up. Even at 7,500 yards, it wasn't that difficult. So Invited, which operates the facility and has recently been bought out or about to be bought out by private equity, the Heritage folks, they pumped $25 million into this property for a renovation. They had Lanny Watkins come in and said, Lanny, make it tougher. And he did some good stuff. He made some of the par threes tougher. He kind of brought in some of the water into play a little bit more off the tee, particularly on a par three or two. And I think the thought going into the week was this place will be tougher. Surely no one's getting to 30 under par or better to win this thing. You're going to be in the 20s or maybe even high teens if it worked out. And that did not happen, obviously. Wyndham Clark shot a final round 60. 11 under par 60. The second 60 of the week, there was a 61 also this week. And he winds up winning this thing by three shots on 30 under 254. Last year, Scottie Scheffler won this thing on 31 under 253. So $25 million got you one stroke against par. That seems like a massive overpay. And the folks at Invited / Club Corp, what it used to be called, and to the future, I guess, Heritage Group, that they admitted that they paid way too much money for this work, for what they got for it. And they knew it going into it. And that probably should have been the tip off, you know, that they overpaid for the renovation, but that they wanted it to be a signal to the PGA Tour that they were for real and they wanted to keep having the tournament there. And I guess that's what they bought, was a signal that they want to keep the tournament because they didn't buy them a more difficult golf course. I had Michael Thorbjornsson in One and Done, and he shot 764 in the first round. I was like, this is a great pick. He missed the cut. The cut was at 6 under. He shot 2 over on the day or something like that and missed the cut. Unbelievable stuff. I mean, this doesn't typically happen on the PGA Tour, a cut like this, that low under par. But that was the reality of it. 70 guys made the cut and finished in the end. 30 under par wins. Siwoo Kim, who shot also 60 over the course of the week, he winds up losing by 3. What a world. What a weird world. And then Scottie Scheffler, the defending champion, puts up 25 under, loses by 5. He played great golf. He had one score out of 72 holes of 5 or greater. And it was a 5. And that was not good enough to win. So congratulations to Wyndham Clark. He put it all together. If you follow our fantasy content, I kind of tipped him off for you because I figured the name of the game was still going to be the same at this course. Bang it pretty much anywhere. And then you got to make putts once you hit good approach shots. Well, Wyndham Clark's a little bit more controlled than he used to be, but still not particularly accurate off the tee, but he was accurate when it mattered. But his real piece de resistance here was 12 strokes gained putting, which is practically unheard of on the PGA Tour. But he made everything down the stretch. I mean, quite literally everything except a birdie putt on 16 that grazed the edge. Everything else was practically perfect. Back 9-28 to win 32-28-60, win by 3. What in the world? How does that happen? And on one hand, you go, this is so embarrassing. Like 30 under par on a course. It shouldn't be like that. You got to make it tougher. But on the other hand, I'm kind of interested in tournaments like this. I want a couple of tournaments like this where you have to just blitz every hole, right? There's no laying up. There's no playing for pars. You go for everything because if you don't, you lose. I like that kind of golf every now and then, right? There were a couple of years in the late 2000s when TPC Scottsdale, another Weisskopf, got absolutely torched by the players. You know, you got to 28 under par one year, I think, for Phil Mickelson, and that was the record at the time against par on the PGA Tour. That has since been demolished several times over at Kapalua, certainly,
And then obviously in this tournament, the last 2 years, 31, 30 under par winning.

respectively. I don't mind having a tournament like this. They just can't be every week, and you have to know going into it what it's going to be. But it's still kind of hard to watch when you just see how good these guys are and realize that you have to throw so much stuff at them to even get them to blink, to even think about how tough it is. Think about the contrast from what you saw at Aronimink and what you saw at Craig Ranch. And they didn't throw a bunch of like easy pins everywhere on that golf course at Craig Ranch, but the greens were the story between what went in and what didn't. You know, Aronimink, very difficult greens, lots of kind of multiple sections stitched together with places you can't be to make green complexes. And it felt like at Craig Ranch, every putt was straight. And I know they weren't. I know they weren't. But it felt like so many putts that I watched were, all right, just start it here and it'll go right in. Or just hit it down the hill. Play it up the slope. I mean, I saw a couple putts go over slopes and just run straight. It's just not that hard when the putts don't move that much. And that doesn't make it a bad golf course. It makes it an easy golf course for these guys. But that's okay. That's okay to have those kinds of events. You can have a couple per year probably. This one, and then you go play Colonial this week. Colonial is a much different, it's a stark contrast. You're basically in the same area, DFW. You go from this golf course that is insanely easy, unless it blows 30 miles per hour, to Colonial, which is tight, smallish greens, you know, very tricky golf course. You got to really be on your game ball striking wise. You got to be able to get off the tee at Colonial. You have that this week as a contrast. So the winning score is probably going to be 17, 18 under par, right? Still relatively short by modern standards, but you know, they had Gil Hanse come in and restore it. A little bit different work than what Lanny Watkins did. And what he did, I thought was good. I don't think he made it worse. I mean, I think he made it better. He made the golf course 200 yards shorter. And in that regard, maybe that's what made it better, right? 200 yards shorter, you would think you'd go even deeper under par. Well, that didn't quite happen. So maybe that was the trick. If you didn't need $25 million, you just needed to shorten it up and put some stuff in the way. And that's what Lanny Watkins more or less did. And to that end, I suppose it was successful, but it definitely didn't need to cost $25 million to prove the point to the PGA Tour about that. Either way, congrats to Wyndham Clark on winning. Great win. Now he is a four-time PGA Tour winner. He is the only player in PGA Tour history to win multiple events with a final round 60 or better. His last win was the signature event that was shortened by the weather at Pebble Beach. He shot 60 in the third round. That turned out to be the last round, but he's the only guy in PGA Tour history to have done that. There are a couple of guys who have broken 60 to win on the PGA Tour. David Duval, best final round ever at the Bob Hope. What was that, 1999? And then you had the 59 from Stuart Appleby at Greenbrier. I guess that would have been like 2010 on a relatively easy, relatively short golf course, but still. 11 under 59 is 11 under 59. So now you've got Wyndham Clark coming in with a pair of 60s for his win. So when he is hot, he is really hot. Also, when he's not hot, he's really hot because he has kind of, you know, anger issues. But this time he's on the happy side of things. Now he's a four-time PGA Tour winner. I'd like to get into the changes that are coming to the PGA Tour schedule. There was an interesting column, and I think it was earlier last week, maybe Monday or Tuesday last week, from Eamon Lynch, and I apologize if I get the date wrong, but you can go find it at Golf Week. And he writes about Brian Rolapp and the decisions that he has to make as the PGA Tour CEO with what he is going to do with the schedule. And it has pretty much been detailed, I think, for the better part of a year now, that there's going to be two tracks, right? There's going to be a set of signature events, right? You're going to have the signature events, the FedEx Cup playoffs, the majors that are co-sanctioned, and the players, right? That's going to be one track. And then the other track's going to be all the other events that don't make the cut. There's going to be about 23-ish events that are the kind of signature level, whatever they're going to call that, the A track. And the B track is going to be everything else. And that kind of already exists, right? But there needs to be movement in and out of those things, right? But there are going to be some weeks where you have oppos. So you're going to have an A-tier event and a B-tier event, same week. Well, we do that today, right? What is about to come out sounds really a lot like the existing schedule, except they're going to more codify the events that are A-tier and B-tier, even though every fan knows. I mean, I was

sorry to Andrew Catalan for saying this from CBS, but I was thinking this over the weekend. So I went up to my in-laws up in Western Pennsylvania. My wife and I celebrated our 16th wedding anniversary. And I heard Andrew Catalan's voice doing a voiceover to promote the CJ Cup Byron Nelson. And as soon as I thought of that, I was like, ooh, Catalan effect. Because every time you hear someone's voice on CBS calling the action that is not Jim Nantz, you go, ah, oh, that's not important. And that's how you know you're on the B tier, right? If you don't get, if you get Catalan, which you got him a couple of different times this year already, you know it's probably not the best feel. It's not the biggest deal. No offense to everybody else on the CBS team. That's great. But, you know, the 18th tower voice kind of dictates how important this thing is to the casual fan. And I think moving forward, CBS is going to have to reckon with the fact that they have a lot of B-tier events, right? If you go through the schedule and you look at how many weeks CBS has the PGA Tour, which is the vast majority of them, then you know they're going to get a lot of the B-tier tournaments from what they have currently. Like they got the Cadillac Championship. That was a nice add-on for them, right? They took the Doral event, even though that was a runaway, but at least that was a signature event for them. They have Heritage, which is good. They have Truist, which is good. So they get a lot of signature events as well. You know, NBC just kind of limits itself to the Florida Swing and the playoffs, right? They come in and out for the big stuff, you know, start before the major season and after, and then you've got the U.S. Open and the Open Championship for the majors. And that's their involvement, right? And the players. So they are very segmented. So that means CBS gets a lot of the good, right? They get travelers later, but they also have a bunch of bad, right? That's going to be B tier events. How do they go to the tour and then say, all right, well, we've got this contract with you through, I think it's 2029, but we have this contract with you. And now you're telling us that a significant portion of our tournament inventory is going to be considered B tier all of a sudden, like officially B tier all of a sudden, which might drive down viewership if people know specifically that these events are less, right? How do they go to the PGA Tour and manage that? That's one part of it. The other part, and this is really what Eamon covered, is how do guys like Jordan Spieth or Scottie Scheffler, guys that are proud Texans, guys that got their start in these tournaments in Texas, or, you know, in Spieth's case, like the John Deere Classic, like they gave him an exemption when he was, what, 18 years old, 17 years old? How do those guys and other guys like him manage to play the events they want to play in the quote-unquote lower tier when they're going to be required to play in the upper tier and there may be some conflicting events? Because they're not playing Colonial this week. Neither of them are. And Scheffler has played that a lot over the years. Spieth certainly has too. And they're not playing it because of the way the schedule is compacted right now, right? They had the PGA Championship. Scheffler had to defend at Craig Ranch. He did that. Spieth played at Craig Ranch because AT&T is a big sponsor and he, you know, he's a Dallas guy and all this stuff. So he plays that. Well, after this week is the Memorial Tournament, right? And they're going to play that because it's Jack's place. It's $20 million and, you know, the tour wants him to play that. So they skip Colonial because the week after that is the U.S. Open and the week after that is Travelers, which is a fan favorite. So they're going to go play those three in a row. So they need a break. Well, this is the break. Well, that doesn't work out so well for guys to patronize their hometown tournaments and patronize the events that they that supported them earlier in their careers, earlier in their quest to get to the PGA Tour. It makes it almost impossible. And so I think that what Rolap and the future competition committee have to reckon with is trying to find a way, particularly around the Texas events, and maybe the Florida events as well, but certainly the Texas events, is to find a way to space them out so that you can have a Scheffler come and play. You can have a Spieth come and play. But part of the supposed delineation between these two tiers is that guys in the upper tier couldn't go down to the B tier and beat up those guys for points, whether world ranking points or FedEx Cup points or however that's going to be decided. So you just can't go down there and just have fun and have a good week. That seems kind of misplaced, right? I mean, having Scottie Scheffler at the Dallas event made the Dallas event. If you looked at the rest of the field, other than Spieth and Koepka, there weren't a lot of draws. Aaron Rye pulled out because he just won the PGA. Even then, he's not a huge personality draw yet. He is a major champion, but not a huge draw. And the other guys in the field, you know, you got some young guys, some local

guys. Johnny Kiefer's a Texan. You kind of got guys like that. Michael Thor Bjornsson is a bit of a draw, maybe. I don't know, but like, you need stars to come play tournaments that are in the B tier. You need at least a handful of them. You need some guys that are like, all right, that's the person to beat this week. And if they don't win, that's okay. But they anchor the field. You need anchors. It's like a mall. You need an anchor store. If you put a shopping center together and they're all clunker stores, no one's coming to the shopping center. Same thing is true for a golf tournament. If you have a golf tournament and there's nobody you recognize playing in that tournament, you are much less likely to go to it. Just go ask LIV Golf. They've got two of the most recognizable names in golf in John Rahm and Bryson DeChambeau. They've got other recognizable names that aren't playing quite as good, but Dustin Johnson and Cam Smith and, you know, Phil when he was not taking his breakaway from LIV or whatever. But you had those guys, and they could barely draw anybody because you needed more than that, and there's bigger issues. But even having just two guys that you knew, that's not enough. You need guys that you want to follow, that you're interested in. You need the anchor store. And in this tournament, Scotty Scheffler was the anchor store, right? It wasn't Wyndham Clark, wasn't Siwoo Kim. I don't even think it was Brooks Koepka, although I'm happy Koepka's playing well. Could be Spieth. But when you get to this week at Colonial, you have more top 50 players. I think it's 18 of them in the field this week. Ben Griffin's the defending champion. Who's the anchor player? Who's the guy that you're like, I want to see him play golf this week? And maybe there are a ton of Ben Griffin fans that I don't know about him. Maybe there are a ton of JJ Spaun fans and I don't know about him. But not to the same in the same way that you have with McIlroy and that you have with, well, to a degree, Koepka, but that you have with Scheffler, that you have maybe with Tommy Fleetwood, maybe. But, you know, guys that you go, I got to see them play. Maybe it's Cam Young these days. You know, he's an up-and-comer, of course. But for those B-tier events, they're going to really struggle in two ways if you don't have that anchor store guy in a field. One, you're going to struggle with purses, right? The purse for the Byron Nelson was $10.3 million. They had exactly three top 50 players in the official world golf ranking competing. Three. That's insane. That purse is higher by $400,000 than Colonial, which has, again, about 18 of the world top 50 competing this week. Neither are particularly great when you look at the signature events where you get 35 to 45 of the top 50 in the world. More toward 40 and 45 than 35, but you know, Cadillac brought that image down. So if you're a PGA Tour event and your contract calls for $9+ million purses and you get 10 or fewer top 50 players, are you going to the tour and going, well, the purse is not $10 million anymore. The purse is $7, $6 million, like the fall, right? You barely get any top 50 players in the fall. That basically is a $5 or $6 million purse these days. Let's say $6 million, basically across the board. And there's one event, the RSM Classic, because it's the last one that's $7, right? So if that's what your standard is, then maybe these are $7 million purses. And they're all $7 million, right? And that money otherwise gets funneled into activations and sponsorships that go at the signature level, right? Instead of a $10 million purse for the Byron Nelson, it's $7 million, but you get $3 million of activation or $5 million of activation, whatever it is, at another event. Maybe that's the way that it works. But Brian Rolapp has to figure that out. You need to have a way to have the second tier of events if you want them, codified as you want, but you still need to be able to have those anchor store guys that come in and play and make it interesting. Otherwise, you just have a 16-event fall series in the summer. That doesn't sound particularly good, to be honest. And even if there are ways in and out of the signature tier, the top tier, from event to event, even if you have, and that's good, I think that should exist. But if you have 120 guys or at least 100 guys in those fields, how many guys do you have in the lesser events? And what does that mean for the Korn Ferry Tour? Right? You've got a lot of guys who are playing Korn Ferry Tour in the weeks that they can't get in signature events. Well, now you're talking about a very similar pool of guys that want to get into the signature level, but aren't that 100 or 120,

0: Philip Fields here, you need at least 100 for that, right? And you're going to draw some from the Corn Ferry Tour. Why don't you just smush those together and instead make that a 30-event series? And you go to the Corn Ferry Tour sponsors and say, hey, would you be willing to make the purses, I don't know, $5 million? And you have some fives and some sevens, something like that. But I think you are then watering down the Corn Ferry Tour in the interest of having a second-tier PGA Tour in between the Corn Ferry Tour and your signature series or whatever you're going to call it. So I think this is a mistake in that regard. I think they've got to figure that out very quickly if they're going to try and push this. And it might be something that forces them to kind of run this out into the future, right? We keep the things the way they are for 27, which sounds increasingly likely. And then in 28, they make their changes. But they've got to figure that out. That's the big stumbling block. And I'm very interested to see what they come up with. Let's end with a couple of seconds on PGA, well, now former PGA of America president Don Wray. He's out of the job. He was removed by the PGA of America and replaced by the guy was kind of already doing the job for him until the term ends, and then there will be a new president of the PGA of America. Wray was not particularly good. He kind of made a lot of things about himself, kind of screwed off on the job. He was singing karaoke the last night of the Ryder Cup competition when the U.S. was getting just pounded. He was not particularly good during the presentation ceremony, which, I mean, I guess it's like one thing. Like, that's not great. It's embarrassing to say that the Europeans retained the cup even though they won the match. And that is a very inside baseball set of words. You know, tie versus win, retain versus win. And I don't really think that was probably his downfall. But then the hit with BBC, I think it was Northern Ireland, but just the BBC, where he kind of downplayed the fan behavior, the boorish fan behavior from the American fans. And, you know, basically said, you know, it was happening on both sides. And they did it to us in Europe and Italy a couple of years ago. And all of that was bad. And they just kind of put him to the side after that and said, hey, just kind of stay home. Like, don't come to anything. We'll just let you finish this out from home. And then they decided, oh, wait, we're just going to replace you now. And this is kind of the completion of a multi-president run for the PGA of America, where that president has gotten into some kind of trouble, whether that was a DUI arrest, whether that was Ted Bishop, whether it was Paul Levy, whatever it was, whether it's Don Wray, that run of presidents for the PGA of America. And sometimes that happens, right? I mean, this organization's been around for 110 years. Those things are going to happen. However, it probably opens the door for a possibility of a permanent president. They already have a permanent CEO, but it is a member-driven organization. So maybe you just have to come up with a different set of requirements to be voted as president. You know, you usually get voted into the kind of officer level, whether that's secretary or treasurer or whatever, you know, those types of presidents. You just kind of work your way up over elections. That probably shouldn't be that way, right? I mean, it's hard to do this job. It's hard to run an association. It's hard to be a member of the association and run it when your job as president or an officer is completely different than what you do day to day. And I think there needs to be some kind of buoying there to kind of either limit the president's power or limit the magnitude of their personal appearances or professional appearances so that they don't embarrass the association. But Don Wray's out. We'll get a new president, and we'll find out who they are soon enough. Thanks so much for watching or listening to the show. Appreciate it. We'll be back on Thursday with another show a little late this week just because of the traveling and the Memorial Day holiday, which hopefully you had an opportunity to kind of reflect on the importance of the holiday and the people who have made the ultimate sacrifice for the good of this country, for the freedom of the United States of America, and took advantage of that time. You can get a hold of me, Ryan, at thegolfnewsnet.com. I am on Instagram, Facebook, and TikTok at Ryan Ballingy Golf. We'll be back, like I said, on Thursday. 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Thank you so much for your time. Appreciate it. We'll talk to you next time right here on 2UpFirst.
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0: Hi, everyone. Welcome to 2 Out of the First. It is May 18th, 2026. I'm Ryan Ballinger. Good to have you here with us. We're going to recap the PGA Championship today. We're going to talk about Aaron Rye's win, what went right for him, what didn't go as right for some other players, including John Rahm and Scotty Scheffler, Rory McIlroy, Justin Thomas to a degree. And then we're going to talk a little bit about Aronimink Golf Club hosting the championship, the tournament holding up, and kind of the back and forth about whether this was a good venue to host the PGA Championship, whether it should come back. And then we'll wrap up with a couple of little minutes about my trip to Cincinnati to play in the Pro-Am for the LPGA event this past weekend out in Ohio. All right, let's start with the PGA Championship. Aaron Rye is the 108th PGA champion and winds up winning by three shots on 9-under. 271. He shot 65 in the final round, 31 on the back nine coming in. He had a birdie putt on 18 or 30 for the final nine holes. Missed it by just a little bit. At that point, it didn't matter. It was academic. He was going to be the PGA champion. And what a brilliant finish for a guy that he went up at 290-1 at DraftKings. And while was kind of coming down from everything last night, trying to get off of the content train, get ready to go to bed, I saw that this victory from Aaron Rye makes him the biggest long shot to win a major championship tournament in at least the last 25 years. At 290-1 is where he went off. At other books, he might have gone off at 200-1, a little deeper than that, 220. Saw 250 in this story by ESPN, but he went off at DraftKings at 290. And yes, you're supposed to shop around for these things, and the numbers are not all the same uniform. So it goes off at 290-1. That was a bigger long shot than when Phil Mickelson won the PGA in 21. He was 200-1. And then when Louis Oosthuizen won the Open Championship by 8 in 2010, the old course, he was 200-1 before the tournament started. So Rye is the longest shot to have won a major in 25 years. That's incredible. That didn't seem possible to me, given that he was going into this tournament the number 44 player in the world. It wasn't like he was a badly ranked player, guy who barely qualified or anything like that. Very capable golfer who was playing pretty well. Just no one figured Aaron Rye was going to win this thing. He received something like 0.5% of all of the money bet on anyone to win the tournament, which sounds about right because you have the 20 guys who are the club professionals and maybe Michael Block gets a few dollars here and there, but everybody else is getting $0 from that. So that leaves you down to 136. Probably a lot of the money went to Scotty Scheffler. Probably 10% of the money at least went to Scotty Scheffler, even though he had horrible odds to win, less than 4-1 to win the tournament. But it's amazing that that kind of translates to the perception of Aaron Rye, that he was this kind of capable guy you might have heard of if you're a golf person like us, or if you're a casual fan, you're like, who's this guy with two gloves and iron covers? And why is he not just a random white dude, even though he's from England? A lot of those things are probably popping through the minds of people who are watching.

this casually. I had someone unfortunately make a Facebook page remark and said, "Why isn't ICE out there talking to this guy? Is he here legally?" Oh gosh. But nevertheless, Rye was great. I mean, he was incredible. He made an eagle on nine. He played the shorter holes and more accessible holes the right way. He got to 17. He makes a 68.5 foot putt for birdie. That was a total bonus. He wasn't trying to make the putt, but that set him up going to the 72nd hole. Basically, just needed to get it up at, in there in five strokes, and everything was fine. He could have ultimately done it in seven strokes. It still would have gotten him to a playoff, but the four strokes was what he did, and he played it brilliantly. And I think that it is a little downplayed because you don't know who Aaron Rye is. He's a one-time PGA Tour winner. He won at Wyndham a couple of years ago. That was the tournament where Matt Kuchar, I believe, waited till Monday to finish, even though Aaron Rye had won the tournament, which was kind of funny. But Billy Horschel stuck around to kind of offer him congratulations and was just so happy for the guy. Really wholesome stuff back then a couple of years ago, a year and a half ago, right? And now he is a guy who is a major champion. His life is changed forever. He's the first Englishman to win the PGA Championship in the stroke play era. So going back to the late 50s is when they converted from match play, is what it was originally, where lots of Englishmen won, especially early. Jim Barnes won a ton of these things. But in the stroke play era, this is your first Englishman to do it. I think that's really cool. That's a cool touch. Of course, a European wins. This is the first time also in the modern history of major championships, so going back to the birth of the Masters in 1934, that two European-born players have won majors to start the year. Obviously, Rory McIlroy is from Northern Ireland. Aaron Rye represents England. He's English. They're both British subjects, so I guess you could say that too. That's its own other thing. But that's the first time in history of the modern Grand Slam. On the men's side, the two European players won the first two majors of the year. And of course, that's the Ryder Cup cycle thing for every American who goes, "Oh no, not another guy who can beat us." And I think a lot of people figure Aaron Rye is going to be on Luke Donald's Ryder Cup team at Adair Manor in 27. And that's probably more or less a thing, but not guaranteed, right? I mean, look at who they ran out there and nuked the Americans at Bethpage with. You got to take one of those guys off the team to put Aaron Rye on the team. I think he will make it, but if he doesn't maintain a pretty decent level of play next year, there is a chance that he doesn't make that team. But it was, I mean, I don't know Aaron personally. I've heard nothing but nice things about the guy. I mean, he wears Me and My Golf, the logo, Me and My Golf, their YouTube channel. They're two great guys. I've met them before, met them at a Cobra event, but they operate a YouTube channel. They are PGA instructors. They make swing training aids. They have equipment that they sell too, and they are lifelong friends. They have been friends forever, and he represents them on tour. And I'm sure he has helped move some merch of theirs over the years, even though they have millions of followers. But he talked about that after the fact. His wife. She plays on the Ladies European Tour. She is a very accomplished player herself. She played on the par three course in the Masters contest. I think it was last year or this year even. And she hit it pretty tight. I mean, she's a good player. And he gave her a full glow up after the fact and said, we compete against each other sometimes. They live in the Jacksonville area now full time. So he was talking about that they play at Sawgrass sometimes and she can beat him. She beats him more often than he beats her. He said, I thought that was very cool. He said so many nice things about his parents and his family, that his sister that dedicated their lives to making sure he could play this game, where they inspired him to kind of keep working hard and to always stay humble, keep because of what they put into creating the opportunity for him to play golf at a high level, and that his dad kind of shielded him from the mess that can be competitive, high-end competitive junior golf early on in his life, so that he could kind of figure out his way to play. That he played from a shorter set of tees and then backed it up a little every year until he got to about high school age and then really started to compete a little bit more against that bigger pool of players. And it's gotten him this far. It didn't happen quickly, right? I mean,
It took him a dozen years of being a professional.

golfer, and you know he's 31 years old, so he hasn't been at he's been at this since high, basically university age, I guess you would say. You know, once you're done secondary school, he was off being a professional golfer, and he went every which way. He found some success on the DP World Tour. He got over here because of that. He found some success here. He has always stayed true to what works for him. You know, the two gloves thing, because he, you know, wore them once and kind of just got used to it and liked it and has always stuck with it. He stuck with the iron covers. He has iron covers. I don't care what you think about iron covers. I would have iron covers on my clubs just to make someone angry, but he has them on there for a good reason. And that's because when he was growing up, when he got this set of Titleist MBs, that his dad wanted to keep the clubs clean because they were expensive and they were special. And so they had iron covers and he cleaned them obsessively. And he still has those today as kind of a reminder of what he and his family have put into making this happen and to never forget where he came from. And I love that. I love that he thinks that way. I love that he preaches that. There was something really cool that Xander Schauffele said after the fact, and when it looked like Rye was going to win, he was talking with the media and kind of relayed the story where he said, you know, he was at the Scottish Open. They were both at the Scottish Open at Renaissance Club, and Xander Schauffele was staying on the property with his caddy Austin, and they were getting ready to go out at like 9:30 at night for dinner or something. I forget what exactly he said at the moment, but that he had walked by the putting green and there was Aaron Rye still working on his game, and then he's always in the gym, he's always working on his game, he's always trying to get better, and that commitment got paid off, and he was really happy for him. And I don't think you would find a person on the PGA Tour that would say a negative word about Aaron Rye. He is a genuinely good person who just happens to be incredible at golf, is probably a little on the quieter side, right? A little bit on the quieter side, but an absolutely nice individual. And I like to see that. I know that, you know, sometimes in golf people want more dynamic personalities and guys with flair and, you know, get upset and show their emotions, stuff like that. That's not Aaron Rye. And honestly, if I won the PGA Championship yesterday, I probably have done a lot of the same thing. I'm not a rah-rah guy. I'm not a woo guy. I don't express myself a lot in those types of moments with anything more than kind of a proud smile, maybe a light fist pump. I mean, even when the 68-foot putt went in last year for JJ Spawn, I forget what the exact length of his one to win the US Open was at Oakmont, 64 feet. But, you know, he went nuts. Aaron Rye was just like, I can't believe that went in. He just kind of like little light fist pump, like, this is really happening today. It almost like it was a shock to him that it happened today. And then, you know, he high-fived or low-fived his caddy and just kind of went about his business. And yes, that is sometimes extremely boring, but I feel like Aaron Rye was genuinely shell-shocked that he showed up and played the best round of his life yesterday, and that was good enough amid a crowded leaderboard to win by 3 shots. Considering that the cut line, I think the difference between first and missing the cut was 6-5 at the weekend, right? And he winds up separating to win by 3. That is incredible to me. I think that's wonderful. Congratulations to Aaron Rye on being a champion. Your life has changed forever. You have the Wanamaker for a year. You're going to get the 90% replica. You get in the PGA Championship for life. You get in all the majors for the next 5 years. You are now 15th in the official world golf ranking, and pretty much so long as you kind of stay sentient, you're going to be in the top 30 in the world by the end of the year, unless you literally miss every cut. So he's done something incredible here. This is really, really cool, and I think it turned out to be a great finish, and definitely not the ending that any of us saw coming, given who was out there to win. And sometimes you get a happy surprise, and Aaron Rye is certainly a happy surprise. All right, let's talk about Aronna Mink as a host. Aronna Mink hosted for the first time since 1962. Back then, Gary Player won. They were supposed to host in, I think it was 1993, and that was walked back by the PGA of America because at the time they kind of got the Shoal Creek treatment of all of the clubs that refused to have or be willing to admit African American members. They were called and replaced as championship hosts. Aronna Mink was one of those clubs at the time, so they didn't get the opportunity to host in 1993. They had the KPMG Women's PGA Championship, the COVID one, in the fall of 2020. Se-Young Kim won that. They had the BMW Championship, the
playoff event a couple years before that. Keegan Bradley won. It was super soft. It rained a ton. And then you had in 2010 and 2011, before the renovation work was done with Gil Hance to restore Donald Ross's original vision for this course, as best he could, at least to 1929 or so. Well, that event was Tiger Woods' AT&T National for a couple of years when Congressional couldn't host because it was going to have the U.S. Open. So they were redoing the greens there. And I thought it held up really well. I know a lot of people complain about it in the golf media. Oh, it's a bunch leaderboard. And I know the players complain about it because the way they set it up, right? The way the green complexes work on this particular Ross, and frankly on a lot of Rosses, is that there are sections of green that you can play into that are kind of stitched together, and they're stitched together with parts you absolutely shouldn't be connected to, right? The surrounds, basically, you don't hit to those, you don't hit to the spines, you don't, you know, there are these places where you just can't put a pin and you don't want to be. And the parts that you do want to be, they can, those are the pinnable areas, and that's what the PGA of America decided to do this week, was to play to the strengths of the golf course, right? 7,400 yards, not that long of a golf course by modern standards, but they decided what they were going to do was play into what Aronimink did best, which was challenge players on approach play. And yes, the fairways were relatively wide, you know, 30 yards on average, but those effective widths were different in a lot of places because of either camber or run out. So players had to make decisions about how they wanted to play off the tee. Positioning did matter, just didn't necessarily look like it on TV because it set up the angles to which you could play. And you saw it repeatedly over the course of the weekend where guys would try to overpower the golf course and they would find themselves as long as they expected, but in a bad position relative to where the flags were or how the green was set up. And they wouldn't be able to access the flag, right? They'd have to almost chip out because they went too far. They got themselves in a bad way angle-wise. I thought that made the course fascinating. It did create a bunch leaderboard because that meant the safe play was the right play most of the time. That meant 25 feet away from the flag, playing away, playing toward the middle of the greens. Middle of the green was your friend a lot this week. And that meant a lot of shots where the result was good, right? It was what they intended to execute, but it left them with a putt that wasn't easy to make. And I know when we're talking about this in a little while, but having played Ross Greens in the Pro-Am at Cincinnati at Makatiwa Country Club, and having played a bunch of Ross courses over the years, that's kind of how it works. That's how Ross courses tend to work. Some more than others, this more to an extreme than some others. I mean, Aaron Rye won on a Ross course at Sedgefield, his first PGA Tour win. So apparently he's a Ross specialist. But what you have to do in these situations is not particularly sexy. It's hard to fire at these pins. And it got firm and fast, and the temperature changed radically from the first 2 days, Thursday and Friday, where it was in the high 60s, low 70s, windy. And then the temperature ramped up 15, 25 degrees by the time you got to Sunday afternoon, where it was in the 90s up in Philly. Very, very warm day. The golf ball moved, the course firmed, and they could move some of the flags to easier locations because the harder ones would be almost impossible. So they made it. So if you hit the right shots, you got lucky. You could score. That's why the scoring changed. You had to change the setup knowing what the weather was. It wasn't meant to stick it to anybody. It wasn't meant to bother anybody. It was literally what they had to do to keep the course alive and still make it reasonable to play between the two rounds. So it was a tale of two tournaments. I thought that was great. I love when that happens. I love when you get two or three different styles of golf course in the course of a week. That's basically a U.S. Open, right? Start on Thursday, typically. It's pretty playable. It's a little bit softer. That's the last time they really apply water and cut. And then you get grow it out. And Friday gets a little bit tougher. And Saturday, they make it really tough usually. And then Sunday, they let it up a little bit. And they give you a couple opportunities to score. This was a little bit different rendition of that. Augusta does that too sometimes. They have a tough day. And then they make, obviously, Sunday about the roars and the traditional hole locations. But Saturday, you can move if you play good. So I think the PGA of America did the right thing here. I think they played the venue very well. I don't think we're going to see this as part of a rotation, right? They have kind of gotten themselves into a bind here where they're committed through the next decade, right? And they've gone to a lot of East Coast really nice country clubs. That's, I mean, we're going to get it here at Congressional in 2030.
Next year could be an absolute disaster at PGA Frisco. I think it could be fascinating. It could be a disaster, given what happened at the Women's PGA Championship when it blew so hard and it was almost impossible to hold greens. And there were, what, like three players under par. I think you could see a similar thing next year where a lot of players get very angry at the setup if it's windy. If it's not windy, they could tear it apart. But if it is, it could be very difficult for the players to score. And then you've got Olympic Club, obviously an incredible place. They have historically been a USGA facility, but they're going to do a great job as a PGA Championship place. You've got Baltusrol after that, traditional East Coast, another renovation, restoration by Gil Hance. His team did both the lower and the upper. They're doing the lower for this. It's a Tillinghast. It should be a lot of fun. And then you're going to have Congressional to round out this kind of period and then start the next decade. So I think Ronnie Mink did his job. It's a different test. It's not always going to be the same. And I don't think it should be the same, because then you get the same kinds of winners. You want occasionally different things. And I think you got that here in Aronimink. I thought they did a fantastic job, and kudos to the club. I will say I went up there for a couple days and the setup was pretty solid. I mean, Newton Square isn't exactly the most accessible place. Kind of we had to park at a casino, the Valley Forge Casino, and took a shuttle over. Very easy to do. Plenty of parking. That was fine. They got us over there. One of the best media center drop-offs of all time. Got out, went through the gate, up a flight of steps, and you were in the media center. From my perspective, that's a 10 out of 10, right? Easy to get in, easy to enjoy yourself. And it looked like they did a pretty good job of just transporting people around. It's tough to do in major metropolitan areas. DC is going to be a nightmare in a few years. Philly is tough, especially the suburbs of Philly, the northwest suburbs of Philly, because just the way that the kind of highway system works, it's kind of narrow and not so easy to navigate. And they did the best that they could. I mean, I think they got a very solid turnout. They got, obviously, the vocal Philly fans. They had a lot of fun. You got a great leaderboard. What more can you ask for? I hope that they reward Ronnie Mink coming back sometime maybe in the 2040s or something like that. By then, I will probably not be covering golf anymore, but, you know, who knows? We'll see what happens. But either way, I thought Ronnie Mink did a great job. All right, let's round out the show with a couple things. So I went out to Cincinnati. I've covered three golf tournaments in the last week or so. I went to Live Golf Virginia, and you can watch that episode if you would like my review of that, but went out to Cincinnati. I drove out there 7.5 hours or so from here, never been to Cincinnati, and went out to Mocatewa Country Club for the Kroger Queen City Championship. My buddy Brendan Sweeney, my co-host on the Road to French Lick, good buddy of mine, of course. We found ourselves in the Pro-Am. Thanks to the folks at USA Today. Shout out to them for the opportunity. Thank you, Chris. But we found ourselves in the Pro-Am with an opportunity to play. He was already going to be in the French Lick area, so you know, it was about 3 hours away. He drove up. I decided to drive instead of flying, because at the end of the day, after the amount of time it would take to fly, get to the airport, and then get a rental car and all that stuff, I was only saving myself like 2 hours for a $450 round trip. Just not worth it. So drove out, lovely drive, and got to a city I'd never been to. We had a great time at Mocatewa. The folks, the membership, were fabulous. This is their first year hosting. They were so proud to host it. It's a club that's been around more than 100 years. I mean, it's a legendary place in Cincinnati. The golf course is kind of, it's Ross. I mean, it's turn-of-the-century Ross. A little wonky. Some greens are fascinating. And fascinating can be a hard word for maddening sometimes, but it was a great golf course. We played with Nana Kirst Madsen, who was awesome for nine holes. Very, very fun to kind of talk with her and her caddy Oscar. And then Pei Yin Chen from Taiwan joined us for the second nine. She had just come in after qualifying for the U.S. Women's Open, a 36-hole qualifier at Streamsong Black. So she was super happy. A lot of fun, very witty. She wound up withdrawing from the tournament after the first round. I mean, she told us she had basically nothing left. But she played with us because that was what she was expected to do. We finished, I think, T11 in the end. But the folks who won, they were the last group. They were playing with Jian Kang and Karen Stupples from the Golf Channel. And there were two members. And I think they were 19 under par. I mean, they lit up the golf course. It was unbelievable.
Karen Supples had not played around.

0: of golf, like a regular round of golf in 4 years. And we went to watch her for a few holes to film a segment for the Road to French Lick. And I mean, she was lighting it up. I mean, she was hitting it close on almost every iron shot. So it doesn't go away when you're that good, when you're a major champion like Karen is. And it was really cool to see her. And got to bowl with Commissioner Craig Kessler. They had a really cool pairings party, which is a typical thing for a pro-am, but they had a bowling alley, six-lane bowling alley at Makatiwa in the basement. So bowling, drinks, fun, all that good stuff. Cincinnati's a cool city. Had a serendipitous encounter with some of my best friends' cousin's spouse. We used to hang out a whole bunch, and we definitely had no reason to meet in Cincinnati, but found ourselves next to each other on a bar stool at the hotel bar, which is pretty incredible. That was cool. That was kind of a capper for the weekend. All right. We've got a fun week this week. We've got the Byron Nelson down in Texas. It's Scotty Scheffler versus the field. He's, I think, +2 to 1, you know, something like 2 to 1 to win the tournament this week. That's kind of crazy. That's a Tiger-like number as he defends the title he won last year on by 8 shots at 253 total, which is incredible unto itself. So we've got that this week. We also have the DP World Tour back in action, the Soudal Open in Belgium. We've got the Corn Ferry Tour that continues their run. They're Knoxville, Tennessee for the Visit Knoxville Open. We've got the Champions Tour in Morocco this week. So we've got a pretty decent slate of tournaments. And then we're getting ready for the ShopRite LPGA, which is next week on the LPGA Tour. Getting toward that major championship season where you're going to have not only the PGA Tour sanctioned majors, but then you're going to have more LPGA majors. We've already had 2 PGA Tour champions majors. It'll be fast and furious from here on out. So excited about that. Thank you so much for watching or listening. I appreciate it. You can get a hold of me, Ryan, at thegolfnewsnet.com. I am on Facebook or Instagram at Ryan Ballingy Golf. Also on TikTok at Ryan Ballingy Golf. Or you can find us on any of those services at the handle Golf News Net. We will catch you on the next episode. Thanks for checking us out. We'll see you here next time on 204.
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6: All right, everybody, welcome. It's 2026, and we are back. Jay Flemma Sports Report on Golf News Net and iHeartRadio, and I am Jay Flemma. It's nice to have all of you back. Thanks for a great year last year. We had so much fun. It was a Ryder Cup year. We had two trips to England. We covered the first Open Championship from over there. It was a phenomenal major championship season, and we're going to set the table for this coming year. But before we do that, very quickly, congratulations to the Patriots and the Seahawks. We'll be playing in the Super Bowl. Not particularly my favorite teams, but it should be an interesting game, especially with the storyline of Seahawks want revenge for Malcolm Butler. It's kind of funny, actually. One of my very favorite people in sports is a fellow by the name of Hank Gola. I remember one year, years ago, was when Pittsburgh and Green Bay went to the Super Bowl before the season started. Before the season started, Hank Gola went all the way through all of the games in the season for the Daily News, and he did all of the playoffs and the Super Bowl. And he came up with Green Bay 31, Pittsburgh 24. And for those of you who remember, especially us Steeler fans who still grouse about it to this day, the score was 31-25. Apparently, poor Hank forgot the two-point conversion the Steelers would have had to go for coming from behind. And so here he is to make up for that one little gaffe in an otherwise pristine preseason Super Bowl pick to talk to us about his latest book, which has been racing up the sports book charts like a bullet by its name, a hit record. It's called Ryder Cup Rivals. Here is Hank Gola, ex-Daily News, and one of the true greats of golf writing and sports writing in general. Hank, welcome back to the show. You're our first guest of the year.
7: Wow. Do I get a free gift for that or something?
6: Yes, you do. You get a bottle of hot sauce. Okay, you get a bottle of JB's best hot sauce. Why is it the best? Because it's the tastiest, it's the most savory, it's the spiciest. When it says JB's, it's the best. And it's Golf Writers by John Burwa, formerly PGA.com.
7: All right, send it over.
6: Yeah, now he peddles Tabasco. Okay, well, it's actually way better than Tabasco. And it's way better than Frank's, too. But I'll tell you, the only thing that's better than that right now is I am absolutely stunned by not only the terrific prose in Ryder Cup Rivals that puts us right smack into the middle of the gallery where we can smell the grass and we can hear the thud of the club as it spanks the golf ball, you know, and we can feel every bit of emotion throughout the century plus. And on top of that, the exhaustive amount of research that you put into this book, tell us a little bit about what the ride has been like since you released the book and, you know, the wonderful wave of acclaim that you've been on with it.
7: Well, it's gotten very good reviews. I'm very grateful for that. I would have liked to see the problem was the Ryder Cup was an absolute dud. If you're from the
6: we'll talk about that. But
7: yeah, well, we were hoping to ride a little bit of a wave of momentum after that, and that didn't occur. So we sold a lot more books before the Ryder Cup than after the Ryder Cup. So, but I'm very proud of it. It's a good book. I put a lot of work into it, a lot of research, and you know, before the Ryder Cup, it was getting a lot of praise as this is the one book you need to read as kind of a primer for the Ryder Cup. So, again, I wish it would have been a better Ryder Cup, and we've got a little momentum out of that, but we didn't. So we're just kind of moving along right now.
6: It really is almost a textbook for a college course in the history of the Ryder Cup, though, because you exhaustively go through so many critical chapters and critical moments in the history of the Ryder Cup. So since you've written it, you tell us, what would you say are the single most important mile markers in the career arc of the Ryder Cup?
7: Well, kind of. I mean, that's what the book is all about, the mile markers, as you put it. I picked out 13. I don't know why I picked out 13. We could have picked out a little more, but the book was getting a little long, so I didn't want to go to 15 because we were repeating certain themes. But I,

0: stage for the next 20 years when the U.S. was a dominant force and forced in the inclusion of the continent, European continent. So, and then it goes on from there. But each one of these was kind of a momentous turn in the Ryder Cup. And we go all the way up to 2016. I know it was the last one in the book. I know there have been a bunch of them since, but 2016 was coming after the task force. And obviously the United States had to make a stand there, and they did. And of course, now all the task force is pretty much, whatever they did is pretty much forgotten, because it's kind of fallen apart again, and the U.S. can't even win on home soil anymore. So it's if you're an American golf fan, it's a little depressing what's going on.
1: Let's walk through a couple of those. Since I just came back from two England trips, and one of the places that I fell in love with was Southport and Ainsdale. You mentioned that. That was the host of the 1937 Ryder Cup, the fourth one in history. But that was the first time that the USA had defeated England on British soil. Tell us a little bit about that tournament.
0: Right. Well, actually, it was the first time either side had won on foreign soil. But 37 was interesting because you had, as Ryder Cup rookies, you had Snead, Nelson, and then Ralph Gouldeau, who was the U.S. Open champion. Mm-hmm. Hogan wasn't on that team because Hogan kind of blossomed a little later than Snead and Nelson did. But Gouldeau was the kind of the third member of the triumvirate at the time. And basically they went over there and they took the British team apart. And it was kind of an awakening of that, kind of noticed that the United States was developing players kind of at a more rapid clip than they were over in the UK. And, you know, you had Snead and Nelson, absolute superstars. The guy that kind of led the charge for the Brits was Henry Cotton, who was a really good player and a Hall of Famer and everything else. But beyond Henry, it was kind of like pretty much a mismatch. And the Brits were counting on the conditions at SNA, and they were hoping for the wind to blow and everything else. And the fact that, you know, the Americans had not played under those conditions, not only just the conditions, the wind and such, but just the course conditions. Links golf, of course, is different than the golf that they were playing in the U.S. And it took a little bit of different strategy. But the Americans kind of adapted pretty quickly and ended up winning that. You know, there wasn't a blowout, but they won it pretty handily. And actually, the funny thing about the 37 Ryder Cup, it was the first time that teams complained about crowd behavior. And the Americans felt that they were getting a little bit of a rough going from the British fans, and actually complained about it afterwards after they landed in the U.S. It created a little bit of a firestorm. But it was kind of the first time that, and the first of it led to, it was the first of many sort of crowd controversies that would come after it. That was the start of it all.
1: Now, I've had the good fortune to play SNA, as it's called, so I've seen exactly how quirky, and it's quirky interesting, but how quirky it is, and that is one course that has not had a lot of changes to it since 1937. It's remained very much authentic to its roots. And so one of the reasons why the Brits were heavily favored, besides that it was thought that they still had a superior team, was that A, the weather, it was going to be very windy, and B, the golf course was completely, pardon the pun, foreign metaphorically in style to the American players. However, they were led by Walter Hagen, who won two open championships.
0: Yeah, that's correct. I mean, I write a lot about Walter and how he kind of led the charge for the professional golfer over the amateur and basically changed. I mean, look, we remember Walter at Royal Cinque Ports in the Open, where because of the different status of the amateur and the professional, they forced the professional golfers who were entered into that Open to dress in the pro shop with using one.

0: cherry in one hook. Walter rented a limo. I think it was a Daimler Benz, if I remember correctly. It's in my book, but parked it in front of the clubhouse, and that's where he did his he changed into his shoes. So he was quite the character, and
1: But when he
0: he was
1: won at
0: mesmerizing. The British press loved him.
1: Hoylake, he had the audacity to bring his wife into the clubhouse to celebrate, which was a big no-no back then.
0: He pushed every envelope there was. So yeah, but in 37 he was the American captain. It was the last time he was the American captain. He had been the American captain since it's the inception of the Ryder Cup in 27, and even before at the 26. They played against each other in 26, and the Brits would like to say that that was a Ryder, that should have been the first Ryder Cup, because I think it was 11. Anyway, the score was ridiculous. Again, the Americans didn't have their best team over there. What would happen? The Ryder Cup would always be staged before the Open Championship, because the Americans only went over there to play for in the Open. Making the trip over there meant that, that late they would play in the Ryder Cup and then play in the Open Championship. Kind of that's what got all the Americans over there. But in 26, when they had this kind of what's kind of an unofficial Ryder Cup, I guess you would call it. The cup wasn't actually awarded that year.
1: It was a
0: There
1: pre-game.
0: was a general strike in Great Britain, in the UK, and that prevented a lot of American golf, like the Sarrazin and some of the big names, from going over there. And Hagen, who was still the captain of the U.S. contingent, I mean, he had a bunch of players who would never have qualified. He had a trick shot artist on his team just to amplify the team that he brought over there,
1: Now,
0: and they got thrashed pretty roundly. And
1: interestingly, 26 was the year Bobby Jones won the Open at Royal
0: yeah,
1: Liverpool.
0: but Bobby Jones wasn't eligible for the Ryder Cup because he wasn't a professional.
1: That's right, but I'm just saying that later on he would become a Brit killer. But that happened to be the year that he went over and he won his first of,
0: Right.
1: I believe it was, didn't he win three Open championships? Okay, he won again in 30 at Royal Liverpool, and then again in, oh, Jay, come on now, you know this.
0: I know this. You're the trivia guy, so
1: It'll come to me, but
0: I'm sure it will.
1: so let's jump now. We're talking with Hank Gola about his wonderful book, Ryder Cup Rivals, which you must go out and buy. It is an absolute imperative, whether you are a fan who wants to get the inside scoop on all the news and all the dirt and all of the fascinating, glowing stories as well, or whether you're a golf writer who needs the book to research everything you need to know about all the important Ryder Cups. So let's jump now to another
0: But you
1: one.
0: mentioned Hagen. I got one story about Hagen that I didn't write about, the 33 Ryder Cup, which was also at SNA. But that's where Denny Shute missed a putt on the 18th green, and it ended up handing the cup to the UK or the Brits. But Hagen was in the clubhouse at the time entertaining the Prince of Wales, who would later abdicate the throne. Was unable to go out and relay the situation to Denny Shute. So he watched it from the big picture window at SNA, and Shute kind of screwed it up, not knowing the situation. And the Brits ended up winning the Ryder Cup that year.
1: Well,
0: So he
1: that's
0: came back
1: the only
0: 37
1: time.
0: for his last go round as captain.
1: Well, that's not the only time that the Prince of Wales screwed up an important golfer that was from America. Never forget, in 1970, after two rounds, Lee Trevino was leading the Open Championship at St. Andrews. And in the clubhouse before the third round, he walks up to Prince Charles, now King Charles, and goes, "Hey, you ever shake hands with a Mexican?" And then the next thing you know, at the fifth hole, "Oh, dang it, I hit it at the wrong flag, and I'm stupid enough to hit it at the wrong flag." And he fell out of the lead, and Nicklaus ended up beating Doug Sanders in the playoff. So I don't know. I think that position of Prince of Wales might be a bit of a, you don't want to hang out with that guy until after you come back with a claret jug. But let's get back to S and A. Tell us a little bit about, there's some wonderful quirks to that golf course. For example, that 16th hole with that bunker that's Brobdingnagian in size and has all of those wooden planks blocking it. And if you don't get out of it, you're going to get a 9 or a 10 on that par 5.
0: The Americans got around all that because they pretty much overpowered that golf course. Snead could hit it a ton, Nelson too, and they kind of got around the quirks of it all by just going out there and hitting it longer than the British did. They were also kind of a little more advanced with their equipment. So they were able to take the quirks out of the equation, so to speak, and play golf as if it was back in the US.
1: All right, now let's jump. You said another one of the important mile markers, and I have to agree, was the addition of the Europeans. When we talk about the addition of the Europeans, the name that still burns like a proprietary torch is that of Seve Ballesteros. Tell us your favorite stories of the rise of the Europeans.
0: I mean, Seve was a force of nature, and they still rely on his memory every time they play the Ryder Cup. I mean, he was on their sleeves and everything else, and basically, he just changed the fortunes of the European team by just his presence. And of course, I do write about the Ryder Cup at Valderrama, where he was the captain and seemed to be omnipresent. I mean, everywhere. In fact, he was actually annoying to some of the players. Like Monty said, I don't need you. He was just everywhere. Came up to Monty, and Monty basically said, "Hey, look, just go away. I don't need you looking over my shoulder for on this shot."
1: Who
0: But
1: was it that tried to get in his head by not giving him a fair drop? And Seve goes,
0: was
1: "Okay,
0: Zinger, Zinger, and
1: yeah,
0: Bat,
1: Zinger,
0: and.
1: you want to play like this? We can play like this." That was his reaction.
0: Yeah, no, they were going at it tooth and nail, and there was a controversy about a scuffed ball and whether Seve could play take it out of play.
1: The European rule versus the American rule.
0: So, but Zinger was as much of a competitor as Seve was. I mean, in this book, certain guys stand out as just Ryder Cup players, and that would include, of course, Seve, who won a share of majors, one of the all-time greats. But it will also include a guy like Lanny Watkins, who you wouldn't put up there in the Pantheon. Excellent player, obviously, Hall of Famer as well. But he was just one of those guys that was born to play in the Ryder Cup. And then on the European side, you had Seve, you had a guy like Bernhard Langer, Sandy Lyle, Nick Faldo. Those guys were all just Ryder Cup heroes.
1: In
0: And
1: both
0: look at Monty. Monty never won a major, but man, I mean, was there ever a better Ryder Cup player than Monty?
1: well, Ian
0: So,
1: Poulter.
0: Ian Poulter, same way. Yeah, never won a major, but he was a Ryder Cup stud. And it just seemed that the Europeans had a lot more of those guys than the Americans did. I did mention Watkins. There were a couple of other ones who were really outstanding, clutch players who would come through, but not as many as the Europeans did. Seve was the guy. Seve didn't want to play in the Ryder Cup because he had his own feud with the British PGA and the European Tour about basically how many tournaments he
1: Yeah,
0: could
1: and each
0: play.
1: tour, exactly.
0: So and he felt that he was kind of mistreated by the Ryder Cup, the Euro Ryder Cup nabobs, and they had to talk him back into playing for Europeans, and along with Tony Jacklin, bringing Tony Jacklin back as a captain, and having Seve as the kind of the talisman, as they say over there, and it worked out. They said they were going to improve the conditions. I mean, look. Could you imagine? Go back to Tony Jacklin, right? In '85, he was the captain of the '85 team, but he had played for the Brits earlier, and

0: He insisted on first-class treatment. He says, if we're going to be any good, we got to get the same kind of treatment that the U.S. gives their players, and that included, you know, flying over on the Concorde, and just better equipment. I mean, Tony Jacklin played in one Ryder Cup where they issued plastic shoes, and his shoes actually fell apart going around because they were made of plastic. So he made a point of saying, look, we're going to get the best there is, otherwise I'm not going to be the captain. And I would say that Tony as a captain and Seve as the number one player turned that around. And once Europe got involved, that they basically took over the Ryder Cup with their win at 85 and then following it up with a win in 87 at Memorial, beating on Jack Nicklaus's course with Jack Nicklaus's cap.
1: Now, when you mentioned Jacklin and you happen to mention Jack Nicklaus, we also bring up one of the greatest acts of sportsmanship at any time. We talk about the concession.
0: Yeah.
1: Sadly, since the concession, there's been a lot of trouble at the Ryder Cup. There was poor sportsmanship in 99. There's been a lot of acrimony since then. There was absolute ugliness at Bethpage this year. Has the Ryder Cup lost its soul because of corporatism or television?
0: I don't know. I don't think the players themselves think about that at all. I just think that it's got carried away. I mean, look, they knew, speaking of this year at Bethpage, I was there, I saw it, it was ugly, and it should have been nipped in the bud by the PGA of America. And they dropped the ball on that one. The Euros took control of that tournament on the first day.
1: Mm-hmm.
0: Basically, the crowd was just dead. And what that did was that amplified the voices of the idiots in the crowd. And you could pick them out pretty quickly. I mean, I could. I mean, you just, oh, that guy, that's the guy there. He said this, he's that guy there. And instead of kicking these people off the premises, they did nothing.
1: Right. They almost encouraged it by their silence.
0: Yeah. And then they make it even worse by bringing out the whatever woman she was. I don't know. Was she a woman comedian or something? They hired someone to pep up the crowd on the first tee because they had decided that, look, we've got to get the crowds going. The only way we're going to get back into this is if we get the crowds on our side and they become New York fans and, you know, we rally behind them and they get us going. So she starts to get them going on the first tee, and she's encouraging these vulgar chants like F you, Rory, and all of this stuff. It was absurd.
1: Yep, I heard that. I heard that through the broadcast for the journalists, not the broadcast for NBC. We had a different feed. And our feed, I heard every word because I was not on a 13-second delay.
0: Yeah, but it was ridiculous. But I wouldn't say that's for corporatism or TV. It just got, I mean, the PGA just let it get out of control. And, you know what fans are going to be like. Look, in Brookline, in 99, when the Euros were so outraged about the conduct of the American fans, you knew what Boston fans were going to be like. And Mark James, I even said it back then in 1999, if Mark James wanted, he had his team totally unprepared for that onslaught. He did. Now that they were much better prepared for this at Bethpage, the Euros were. They knew what it was going to be like, and they were ready for it. But at Boston, what he should have done is take his team and put them in the bleachers at Fenway Park when the Yankees were in town and said, this is what you're going to get. This is the treatment that you're going to get. You know, you just had to be more prepared for it than you were. And that's, like I mentioned, 37 was, you know, the first bad behavior by the fans. But, you know, it's just fans are that way. They get to be a little nationalistic, and that's how it goes on both sides. Look, I was there in Europe for a bunch of that didn't, the Americans didn't get very good treatment either from some of the Euro fans. It's just how out of hand you let it get. And it just got too much out of hand at Bethpage.
1: It's clear that, you know, something needs to be

0: to rally back the spirit of the event that was intended to be camaraderie and gentlemanly and with the ethos of golf. We're running short of time. We're talking with Hank Gola, ex-New York Daily News, but still phenomenal sports writer, author of Ryder Cup Rivals. Hank, tell us one last favorite Ryder Cup story of yours from the book that you think is the single most dramatic that we haven't talked about yet.
1: Oh, you're let me say there are many of them. You're putting me on the spot, Jack.
0: Well, I've been a big fan of 91, to be honest with you. Talk
1: Oh,
0: about
1: I Kia. Well, yeah, I mean, hey, look, all right. So, I mean, Kia was amazing because the golf course itself. The Ocean Course was basically made for the Ryder Cup. Pete Dye, the tournament was supposed to be held in California at PGA West, and for many reasons, they wanted to move it to the East Coast. And basically, Pete Dye was building a new golf course out of scratch and built it for the Ryder Cup at the Ocean Course. So it was really hard, and the conditions showed up at the last minute. I mean, they were playing, the practice rounds were played in great conditions, and all of a sudden the wind came and everything changed. It was just nip and tuck the whole way. And it came down to, of course, the longer Irwin match on 18. Longer missing the little shorty for the which would have won and of course lost. He missed the little putt on 18. Which is and it wasn't his fault. Because his caddy and Longer were looking at the putt, and they saw a spike mark.
0: right.
1: Right? They saw a spike
0: Exactly.
1: mark, right? And
0: This is back in the day when you can't fix spike marks.
1: right. So they figured, well, what are we going to do? And they decided that he was just going to hit it a little firmer. He
0: Right.
1: was going to,
0: Hit it
1: right?
0: through it so that less
1: Right,
0: spring.
1: and he went through the break, and that's lost the Ryder. If that spike mark wasn't there, the Euros would have won the Ryder Cup that year. And so it just tells you about the vagaries of golf. And I mean, we all, I mean,
0: And
1: we,
0: the
1: I swear, you
0: microscopic
1: know.
0: difference between all these guys at the top,
1: Right.
0: infinitesimal, okay,
1: Right.
0: the difference between professionals, and yet the gigantic chasm between them and the rest of us mere mortals, too.
1: Well, yeah, but we face that same stuff. I mean, we face rubber the green all the time. That was basically rubber the green, right?
0: Yes.
1: So, I mean, we all can experience that, which is probably what it really makes golf the greatest game. You talked about football. I love football. I can't wait for the Super Bowl. It's going to be a great game. But as far as games go, I mean, I don't run. The last time I ran an out pattern and caught a pass was, in my 30s. But I still play golf and I
0: Was
1: still come
0: that the
1: up with
0: Cenozoic or the Mesozoic era?
1: some. Yeah, it was back then. We used to have a
0: Before I let
1: giant.
0: you go, what's your call for the Super Bowl?
1: Okay. Seahawks.
0: By
1: I
0: a
1: think.
0: score?
1: Two 23.
0: I'm going to go Seahawks as well, 31-17.
1: Okay.
0: All
1: Yeah, I
0: right,
1: think they're just a
0: everybody.
1: much better team. I mean, they have edges in a lot of categories, and I think Darnold will play okay. He hasn't been turning the ball over lately, and that's basically the bit of difference in the game. Seahawks defense is so superior, and I think they're going to clamp down on Drake May, who hasn't had a very good playoffs to begin with. So that's
0: Hank
1: my
0: Gola,
1: outlook.
0: everybody. All right, thank you. Hank Gola, everybody. Jay Flemma here from Golf News Net on iHeartRadio and Jay Flemma Sports Report. We will see you in just a few minutes with the second half of the show.
1: You can get it on Amazon. Let me throw that in.
0: Oh, yeah, absolutely. Order the book on Amazon, Ryder Cup Rivals, the only book you need to read about the Ryder Cup from Hank Gola, the only guy you need to read besides Jay
1: Yeah.
0: Flama. Take care.
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5: Well, hello, everybody. Ski season has ended. And like the groundhog, I've peeked my head out of my eyrie here in my high desert oasis of Boise, Idaho. And Jay Flem Sports Report is back for more of 2026. For all of you wondering where the heck he was for the Masters, well, like I said, ski season was finishing up. I had to attend the Hall of Fame induction ceremony and the International Skiing History Awards. Both were absolutely wonderful, and we will close out the ski season a little bit later. But for right now, we are going to get right to what everybody really wants to hear about. They want to hear about our wrap-up of the Masters. And they want to hear all about what we think the golf season is going to look like as we hurtle into major season full speed. And of course, with us is Ryan Ballingy. He is the founder. He's the owner. He is the president, CEO, and all things great and grand muckety-muck of Golf News Net. And Jay Flem Sports Report here on iHeartRadio. So, Ryan, welcome back to Jay Flem Sports Report.
6: Thanks for having me. Appreciate it.
5: So glad to see you again, buddy. Before we get started, real quick, how are you hitting the ball?
6: I played today. I made it pretty okay. Could be a little bit better, but no complaints at all.
5: First rounds for me this weekend. Okay, I did do a little bit of practicing. I'm going to get out and sample some of Idaho's prettiest. So that'll be a lot of fun. We'll talk about golf travel again very soon. It's going to be a big episode, everybody. We may have as many as 4 parts to this one with Ryan leading off. So let's get right down to it. Rory, once again, with feeling. And, you know, as a sportsman, you say the rarity of seeing somebody go back-to-back winning majors 2 years in a row. And then, you know, your heart warms with the fact that it is golf's Wunderkind once ago, and now golf's, you know, patron saint doing all things to keep the game bubbling in this time of live, which hopefully will be coming to an end. So tell us your reflections of Rory's win this year.
6: Well, I mean, he did it in the most modern, current Rory fashion possible, right?
5: Yes.
6: I mean, it's kind of the reflection of his, I mean, that whole 72 holes is a reflection of his career, right? You know, the first two majors he won were by a zillion. I mean, the U.S. Open and the, you know, both were 8 by 8. at the U.S. Open at Congressional.

0: and then a Kia with a PGA, and
1: Mm-hmm.
0: then closer call, well, a closer call on the PGA that went back to back right after the Open Championship in 2014. One was, the Open
1: Right.
0: at Hoy Lake was a little bit more dominant, not 8 shots, but
1: A
0: pretty cleanly,
1: comfortable four
0: pretty
1: shot victory.
0: comfortable. And then, he had the challenge from Ricky Fowler and Phil Mickelson in the dark at Valhalla. So over time, it got closer and closer until, 11 years goes by and he beats Justin Rose in a playoff for that final piece of the career Grand Slam. So I guess it wasn't going to swing back the other way immediately and go back to the Rory of, a decade and a half ago. So
1: It never does.
0: no, and it
1: No.
0: only gets harder. And very interestingly enough, that he played literally the best golf the first 2 days, deserved his half dozen shot lead, and then, nature took its course. Someone went firing, and that guy was Cam Young. He played a great round on Saturday, and got himself into the lead. Amazingly into the lead as
1: That's right. It was not a wire-to-wire win for Rory. It doesn't
0: Rory
1: count because he was
0: tried
1: holding.
0: to nurse it a little bit. I mean, he was tied after round one, and I know. Some of our purists don't care to call that a wire to wire, but either way, I don't care. In the
1: Well, there's
0: end,
1: two. There's wire to wire no ties, and there's wire
0: and
1: to
0: there's
1: wire
0: wire to
1: with
0: wire with
1: ties.
0: ties,
1: Yeah.
0: but either way, he gets there in the end. And the interesting thing to me, I think, was on Sunday that the seas just kind of parted a little bit for him. It's not like he played especially well for the first, I don't know, half dozen holes on Sunday. It was okay. But I mean, that he and Cam Young both made a mess of six. Cam Young then made a mess of seven, and Rory didn't. And that kind of set things in motion for him to at least kind of get past Cam Young. And then it seemed like Justin Rose's to win. I mean, he was too clear and seemed like everything was heading in the direction of this amazing kind of culminating win in all of the painful experiences he has had at Augusta National. And then he gets to Amen Corner and just
1: Amen Corner
0: blunders the
1: does
0: whole
1: what
0: thing.
1: Amen Corner does.
0: Yeah, just kind of, I mean, messes up a great second shot into 13, and that was kind of all she wrote. And meanwhile, McIlroy plays from behind him. It's a bold shot into 12 to what? I don't know, 10 feet,
1: Oh, it was
0: 8 feet.
1: exquisite, that iron shot.
0: What a gorgeous shot. Pays it off. 13, easy money. The tournament seems over, and he had to make it interesting on 18, of course, but the tournament was effectively over. Now, the good news is that ball went a foot past the edge of that tree that he was directly to the his left after his tee shot landed on 18. Otherwise, I think we might have had a maybe different story, but it didn't work out that way. In the end, he winds up winning, goes back to back, fourth guy ever to go back to back. I think the most interesting back to back in a way. I mean, Tiger going to. So, I mean, no one in Masters history went back to back in their 17th and 18th attempts. That's pretty incredible. So, each of those four people who have that distinction, Jack, Faldo, Tiger, now Rory, really do have a compelling mini story to how it happened. I mean, Faldo's both were in playoffs. Tiger's was to complete their career Grand Slam in a single year and then do it again. Just to prove the point. And Nicholas did it. One was in a playoff, but in a time when he and Arnold Palmer were really the two guys that mattered in that tournament. I realized that Gary Player was sort of in that mix, but I mean the tournament was defined by that rivalry. So really, really interesting, really compelling kind of different stories between the guys.
1: And fascinating to watch coming down the stretch again, as we had so many horses that were all bunched up, and then finally they did fall away like leaves as Rory did what he had to do. He came through in the clutch on the par fives, and this time he didn't make the big mistake in Amen Corner.
0: Yeah, I mean he played it brilliantly. I mean he made a mess of it on Saturday, and I think he was, especially on 11, very keen to not make that mistake again. And I think he sensed an opportunity with a shot he felt somewhat eerily comfortable with on 12. And I think it's more comfortable for him to hit that shot to the far back right flag than anywhere else in the green. He just seems to like it better. I mean it kind of opens up over there.

0: air in a weird way, even though you got to take on more of the water, obviously. But he executed it, and he wasn't going to be afraid, and he pulled it off, and I think that was what he needed to kind of finish it off.
1: It was spellbinding to see what he did do the first 2 days. But it's like Dan Jenkins used to say, okay, you can tell that a guy is not using steroids because, as you said earlier, nature does have a way of jumping in. And what that usually means is that a guy's not going to have a perfect ball striking day all 4 days. Okay, there's going to be that one day where he's going to struggle with his swing or his timing or both, and he's going to have to ham and egg it around and keep a 75 to a 72 kind of thing. And that's exactly what Rory kind of sort of did. He kept a 75 to a 73, not what you want to do on moving day, but he was still in the lead with Cam Young. And then he went out and he played a fine round on Sunday, on the last group, knowing what he had to do and then executing. So it's back to back. And it was great to see that little bit of history. So, what do you think now, looking forward?
0: What about Rory or just everything, or where do you want to start?
1: Oh, both. Let's start with Rory and Aronimink. Any chance that we're going to see Rory go 2 for 2?
0: Mean, it's a golf course that should suit him, his strength, which is getting off the tee. It's incredible to me that he's in his mid to late 30s and still hitting the ball 320 yards off the tee at one average this season, which is amazing. But I mean, Aronimink lines up very well for the way he plays. When they had the BMW Championship here a few years ago as part of the rotation around the Evans Scholar Cities, it was a course that clearly would suit a guy that was strong off the tee. And I think he can feel very comfortable playing in a tournament like that. I mean, I know he has pulled off all of them, right? But the PGA just seemed, I mean, and the Masters just seemed to line up the best with his game. And I don't think he would disagree that Aronimink would could work very well for him. Now, I think it works well for a lot of players, which makes
1: Yes.
0: it, makes it an interesting venue. But I don't see a reason why he can't go 2 for 2. He's got to play a really, really good game. I mean, Matt Fitzpatrick's been fabulous the last month and a half, and Scottie Scheffler seems to have found his game again. So you've got Cam Young, who can beat the ever living hell out of the ball. So you got the names out there that have certainly are game to test whatever McIlroy's going to throw at them.
1: You mentioned Scheffler, okay? He came on like gangbusters at the end. Can you tell us a little bit about what happened that got him off to such the poor start that he couldn't recover?
0: I mean, I don't think that Thursday was not a poor round. I mean, he played pretty well on Thursday, in my view. Had an eagle on two, birdie on three, and then just could not build off of it. But also, the golf course, he had it late in the day. It was pretty firm. It was playing tougher in the back hours of that first day. Friday was really the telltale. He really should have been probably, instead of 12 back, no worse than, I don't know, 5 back. I mean, he played well enough to do that, but
1: And just couldn't score.
0: the putts just wouldn't fall. He was missing on the low side all day on Friday, and that kind of put him behind the eight ball. I mean, 12 shots, a lot of shots, and he still almost got there. And I think, he kind of just figured out kind of what the speeds needed to be for Saturday and Sunday. And just took his usual Scottie Scheffler approach. I'll take my birdies where I can get them nice and easy and don't press the issue on anything else. And that was almost good enough. That's pretty crazy to play. Really, I mean, I like to say you have to play 45 good hole, really good holes to win a major. And he did that. He did play 45 really good holes. It was just unfortunately the other 27 weren't up to snuff for him to win it.
1: I think, though, that he fits Aronimink like a glove. It is a quintessential Donald Ross course from 1928 with particularly curvy greens. That will eliminate a good portion of the field who doesn't putt well on particularly curvy greens. trees. Okay, there's some elephants.

0: buried under some of those greens. It is also hilly. Okay, there is a lot of up and down at Aronimink. And I think that that combination is going to really favor the best ball strikers and longest ball strikers combined. Now, what can you tell us about what you hear about what Kerry Hague is going to do for the setup? Is he going to try to turn it into a US Open venue where 5-6 under wins, or is he going to let them have some room to go 14, 15, 16 under?
1: I don't know. I don't have that. I've not had that conversation. Although Carey looked at my LinkedIn profile not too long ago, so shout out to him. But I get the sense they're going to let it play a little bit closer to 10 or 12 under par. Just get the sense that that's the way they're going to go with it. Now that said, the last time we saw a Ross and Oak Hill at the PGA, they made it pretty tough. And it
0: Yes,
1: played pretty tough. Now it
0: I
1: was cold.
0: remember.
1: It played colder, right? It was more difficult the
0: Nice
1: first 2 days,
0: matches.
1: but and we are in the middle of a heat wave in the northeastern United States right now. I mean, relatively speaking to this time of year, so it's probably going to play pretty firm and pretty fast without doing a whole lot to it, and that could make scoring pretty difficult. That would be the one caveat I have about all this is if they choose to embrace what the weather has been here in this portion of the country the last 45 days or so. After a really, really, really cold winter, it has gone the whole other way, and that makes me think they may at least consider embracing the difficulty that they could very easily present if they don't really do a whole lot to the golf course from here.
0: When's the last time you saw Aronimink?
1: I guess that BMW Championship, right? That would have been the last time I saw it.
0: And who's been doing the touch-up work for the golf course?
1: No idea, honestly, none. I know Gil Hance and his team were working on it the last time they did anything to it.
0: I would
1: So
0: imagine that they would go back to them too.
1: I would assume they would bring him back in for whatever kind of alterations they were going to make here. But the work that they did leading into that was kind of unveiled at the BMW Championship, I thought was great. I mean, it's the playing corridors are pretty wide. It's meant to look way less tree bound or tree lined than maybe you might remember from the early 2000s. So, to that sense, I think that they've got to think about trying to make it a little bit tougher around the green complexes, make them a little bit firmer, make the runoffs be a little bit more severe, make the greens play effectively smaller, because these guys, if they can just bang it around off the tee, they might tear this place apart if there's nothing to stop them at the greens. And like you said, being a Ross design, you might as well accentuate that.
0: So now tell us, we've got our big names that we usually talk about, our Shoffleys, our Abergs, our Schefflers, our McIlroys, but who are some dark horses, and our Fitzpatricks, who are some dark horses that are coming on to watch for, especially at a place where the PGA Championship is being held, somewhat friendlier than a major that the US Open or even at the British, and someplace where your rank and file tour member might rise to the top. Who are you looking at for sleeper picks?
1: I mean, I wouldn't consider either of these guys sleepers now because they're both inside the top 40 in the world, but they may be lesser known. Minwoo Lee is having himself a very, very good year. He was not good at the Masters. I don't know what happened there. He seemed very excited about the week of, but just didn't perform. But I mean, he's got a great short game and he hits the ever-living heck out of the ball. That should be a pretty decent little combination for Ronimake. And then I think Jake Knapp's going to have himself a really good PGA Championship. I mean, he's one of the top three players on the PGA Tour in strokes gained period this year. He's having a fabulous year. He plays great pretty much every time out. He's gone from 105th in the world at the start of the year to 37th in the world now. He has really turned it on this year after a tough year last year. Unfortunately, his long-term girlfriend passed away kind of out of nowhere, and I have a feeling that kind of event has a big impact on your life. But he has spun forward, and done very well this year, and I like him as an outsider kind of guy, to do very well this at this PGA Championship.

0: I've got my eyes on Sepp Straka, and I have to say, Haotong Li has a habit of playing very well in majors. You've got to watch out for him, especially as the last two majors are being played at links courses. The US Open is going to be at venerable old Shinnecock, and the Open Championship will be at one of the royalest of all the royals, Birkdale.
1: Man, I think another guy I would throw out there for at least the PGA is Marco Penge. Englishman came over here last or for this season, played great on the DP World Tour last year, got himself into the top 30 in the world at the tail end of last year. He hits a ball so hard. If he could just get himself in position off the tee, he can play good wedge ball and get himself pretty close to a lot of flags and play pretty smart. He's got the years on. He's not particularly young, he's not particularly old either, so he's got enough experience to kind of know better in this major championship setting. So I also like his game quite a bit, and it's been really nice to see him blossom on the PGA Tour.
0: We're talking with Ryan Ballinger here on Jay Vellema Sports Report on Golf NewsNet and iHeartRadio. Very happily pondering the future majors for this golf season that are really terrific golf courses all around the globe. Now, tell us, before we get to Shinny and Birkdale, who are the rookies that you have your eye on that are having the rookie of the year-ish type of year so far?
1: We really haven't had a lot of guys that are pure rookies, let's put it in that sense, of guys who are having fabulous years. But Jacob Bridgman is in his second year and is playing great. He already won at Riviera in a signature event for his first PGA Tour win. He's played pretty really well this year. I mean, there's a stat that I like to trot out around the Masters that basically it 20 of the last 22 Masters champions have averaged 1.5 strokes gained per round in the calendar year leading into the Masters. So the 3 months, January, February, March, and the first week of April leading into the Masters. He was one of those 12 guys. And he had showed, I thought he acquitted himself very well for a guy who doesn't have Masters experience. I think he's probably my guy that I am most interested in. From a little bit of a different perspective, Michael Brennan won the Bank of Utah Championship in his third ever PGA Tour start. And he did it as a sponsor exemption for coming off of PGA Tour Americas, where he was a dominant player. He was going to go to the Korn Ferry Tour this year, and instead of going to the Korn Ferry Tour, he just won a PGA Tour event. And he hits the ball so hard. I mean, extremely hard. 190, 195 mile per hour ball speed. It's really impressive. And he's got a really, really good game. And I'm very interested to see as he learns the PGA Tour schedule, and because he has access to all of the majors, at least currently, as far as I know, and he'll certainly be at the PGA, having that access, how can he step up his game quickly in an environment where he probably wasn't expecting to be there 6 months ago, and now he's in all of these different events. So I like his game quite a bit too. It's just a pure power game.
0: Excellent. Well, I'm getting very excited for Shinnecock and Birkdale. Okay, two of my favorites all around the world. I've played Shinnecock before. I've covered now two US Opens there. And it is just one of the most magnificent golf spots on the planet. And it just creates one dramatic moment after another, sometimes surreal, sometimes crazy. Like when they don't water the greens enough. But once again, okay, it's going to be the scene of a phenomenal US Open. It's also going to be Coachella for CEOs, and there's going to be a lot of triple decker yachts parked, or quintuple decker yachts packed in various yachting berths there. So give us your thoughts on Shinny and its history, and who you think has the game to be able to conquer that beast, or at least tiptoe around it without getting shredded.
1: Nobody has that game, really. You fall into Shinny US Open, I think. I mean, think about what Brooks Koepka did to go back to back in 2018 and do the double, to be, kind of take that mantle from Curtis Strange, the last guy to go back to back in US Opens. Barely got under par. I mean, on a golf course where you couldn't hit it within 20 feet of the flag, or otherwise you'd probably go off of the green. And you can only assume, because this has kind of been the toxic relationship between the USGA and Shinnecock, that they're going to somehow lose control of the golf course at some point over the course of the weekend. And you're going to have one of those rounds where you go, okay, you're holding on for dear life. And you have to just kind of plot your way around a 7,500-ish yard golf course and just hope. And that you got to have the best ball striking day of your life to be able to do it. Now, that sounds like Scottie Scheffler, right? And if he were to complete the career Grand Slam at the U.S. Open, he would do it on exactly his 30th birthday, which I think would be pretty interesting and certainly serendipitous to be able to do that. That's the kind of guy you're looking for. I mean, you've got to be able to hit the ball pretty far. It's not like Shinnecock's a short track. And you also have to have a great iron game. I don't think you have to be the best putter there's ever been, although all the credit in the world to Retief Goosen for taking 11 putts on the final 9 holes to beat Phil Mickelson 22 years ago. So, it's such a hard golf course under regular circumstances. It's an even harder golf course when they play the US Open. So, between this and Oakmont, you take your pick for which one's the tougher of the two. I know it's
0: Oh, I'll
1: not a,
0: take
1: I
0: Oakmont.
1: don't know that I would, Jay. I actually don't know that I would, because
0: You can make this harder when you're dumb and you don't water it. That's true too.
1: now, if we were playing just country club conditions, I don't think we'd be having a conversation. But the
0: Right.
1: way the USGA seems to approach Shinnecock, I think
0: Yes.
1: they do it with the intention of making it darn close to the toughest golf course in the world. And I would expect the same again.
0: And then on the other side, you got Royal Birkdale, which has one of the hardest opening holes in major championship golf. But after that, it's got a very, fairly friendly front nine. The story is you go low on the front, you hold on for dear life on the back. But still, it gives out really good scores. And Americans tend to do very well at Birkdale. The last time we were there, we saw a phenomenal win by Jordan Spieth. What a fantastic story that was, watching him come from the middle of nowhere. He was coming from Scotland. He had hit that tee shot on 13 so far off, and yet he made a superb bogey to right the ship, and then went on a streak of 5 under in 4 holes to race past the rest of the field like they were standing still, especially poor
1: Matt Kuchar, right? That was
0: Thank you.
1: Kuchar.
0: Especially poor Matt Kuchar, yes, who was a bridesmaid once again. So, a very friendly golf course for Americans, and a course that's going to let a lot of people have a chance to win.
1: Yeah, it'll be an interesting week. I mean, I really like Birkdale as a golf course. Like you said, it's so welcoming the first 9 holes, and then the gauntlet is laid. And everybody knows it, right? You've got to make your hay early and just kind of hang on. And that was the place where we saw the first man shoot a 62 in a major championship. Brandon Grace did it. What, third round, I think. Third or fourth round, I don't remember. But he got there, on a par 70 golf course, but he did it. 62 is 62. I don't care where you do it in a major. So it's certainly scorable. You've got to do it early, like you said. And then the last, half dozen holes are so good, just one after another, and you've got to be on your game to be able to finish it. And you, like you said, it does seem to be an American-friendly venue, right? I mean, think about Spieth, think about Marco Mira. There's another serendipity moment, right? You could have Justin Rose maybe win an Open Championship there, the place where it kind of all began in 1998. That would be pretty cool too. So,
0: Oh, sure. After you hold out that pitch shot 40 yards off the green, the stands thundered at that moment. The editor-in-chief of Golf Magazine told me everyone jumped at once. He thought they were going to collapse. It was such a moment when the stands just shook and everyone jumped for joy. I mean, it's so much fun to watch. All the greats that have won at Birkdale in the past as well, though. Norman won at Birkdale. Baker Finch won at Birkdale. Peter Thompson won at Birkdale. And on for all these decades and decades to come, because it is truly the most welcoming, not only for Americans, but also

0: the spectators because they can walk around those mounds and they can see every single green and every single tee box without having to have those stupid periscopes and without having to worry about the guy in front of them unless he's a full foot taller than them. It makes for a terrific walking course for all of the fans. And so it'll be a really, really fun open, especially for those of us at GNN to get to go cover it.
1: Yeah, it's I mean that this is a pretty good rotation this year. I mean, I think Ronnemaek is kind of a it's not unheralded, but relatively unknown to a lot of people. And hopefully they'll really, really enjoy it. It's a fabulous club. And obviously Shinnecock and Birkdale speak for themselves.
0: Ryan, we will catch up with you on the other side of the PGA Championship. Thank you so much for coming on Jay Flemma Sports Report. It's always great to have you.
1: Thanks for having me on. Appreciate it.
0: All right, everybody, we'll be back with our next guest right after this. I am Jay Flemma. You're listening to the Golf News Net on iHeartRadio.
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3: Welcome to Golf and the Good Life, your guide to golf travel across the pond. I'm DJ Jones, joined by my friend and colleague, Connor Evers. Connor, I'm pretty excited to kick off episode one. Well, I guess it's technically episode two. We had our little intro thing last time, but today we are dialing in on a region that is finally getting its long overdue turn in the sun.
4: Yeah, absolutely. Thanks for the introduction there, DJ. And you're definitely right. It's a area, kind of an untapped area, if you will, that a lot of our clients will eventually go to, but it's not a place that a lot of people will go for their first trip. It's usually a second, third, fourth trip to Ireland or even just Scotland or England in general, just because it is a little bit more remote. And it's an area that doesn't have a ton of touring. It's very, very golf heavy. But it's an absolutely beautiful area, and the biggest thing in the last year or so, we've had a lot of inquiries that have increased, and a lot of that has to do with Rosapenna and St. Patrick's Links golf course at Rosapenna specifically. And it's been open for a little over a year now, and it's also ranked in the top 50, it's ranked 55 in the world, so it's pretty special. DJ and I were also able to do a trip to this area very recently, and in mid-October we were able to get a

0: So, of course, we're talking about the northwest corner of Ireland, and you know, like Connor mentioned, it has been a kind of off the beaten path region for many years, but there is some spectacular golf up in this region, and there is enough great golf really to fill an entire trip on its own. You know, we Connor talked a lot about St. Patrick's Links, and we're going to cover that in detail in Rosapenna in the second part of this episode. But the reason that it needs two parts is there's a lot of golf. There's roughly 10, 12 courses that you could play over the course of a trip. And so squeezing it all into one episode is not really feasible. So today what we're going to kind of dial in on is where I started my trip. I arrived a few days ahead of Connor. And if you're looking at the map, we're more or less working our way from south to north in the northwest region. I based myself in the town of Ballina. To us Americans, it looks like Ballina, but I promise you it's not Ballina. The bartender at Dillon's downtown in Ballina made sure to tell me that I was pronouncing it wildly wrong. But the courses we're going to begin with are Carn, Enniscrone, County Sligo, and Donegal. And four really great links courses, each with their own, you know, story and character, what have you. It was really a shame that you couldn't join me for those few days, because it was quite the time, I should say.
1: Yeah, absolutely. I was back here in Cincinnati, kind of doing a few things and planning for the trip, doing my last things, and DJ was sending me some amazing drone footage and photography, and obviously you were there in person, and you know, just on my standpoint of things, of just seeing it from, again, you're from your perspective. Looks like the dunes were pretty massive there and shaped the holes. And that's kind of what's, I guess, the main characteristic and makes, you know, more Carn and Enniscrone and a few others different. Is that correct?
0: 100%. I mean, Carn, if we start with Carn, the dunes at Carn, dunes doesn't seem like the right word. They were really more like mini mountains and areas. And at some points, it almost feels like you're going through a tunnel. Because I mean, they're on both sides, and it's, you know, a lot of links courses, you know, you've got to play two or three kind of bland holes to get to the good terrain, you know, and that's just the nature of how they were built back in the day. Carn hits you right off the bat. I mean, hole number one, the green is, you know, encased in this, a semicircle of dunes, and it just really sets the tone for the whole rest of the day. And, but a few things stood out from my time there. Number one is, if there was ever a course that drives home our number one suggestion, and that is that you hire a driver host for your trip, it was my drive to Carn. It was, you know, I left at before dawn. It's dark. It's rainy. I hadn't quite gotten reacclimated to driving on the left side of the road. And it was a stressful hour or so from Ballina. But once I was there, the relief was pretty quick, because what a place. Carn has received a lot of attention from some of the personalities like Tom Coyne and No Laying Up and so forth. And for very good reason, because the golf is phenomenal, but the hospitality is equally phenomenal. Jerry and the team there are just wonderful ambassadors for this corner of Ireland. I admittedly caught it on a pretty dreadful day. It was rainy. The wind was howling, but I loved every minute of it. And that's kind of the moral of the story of Northwest Ireland, is that, you know, you're going to get all four seasons, but gosh, you're in for a treat.
1: Yeah, you definitely are. And kind of to your point there, DJ, you know, this, like I said, this is an area where not a lot of people will go, and the employees and the golf professionals, and, you know, from on the golf course to lodging to pubbing to restaurants, in a sense, they're ready for American tourists. And, you know, nothing against any other areas in Ireland, but the level of service is just different up there. And I think we both experienced that. My, you know, for reference to my dad was able to come with me, and he's done a little limited travel across Europe, but we were both in disbelief of just

0: how welcoming the people are. And I think that's also, again, off the golf course, more golf and good life. That's what really makes this place different.
1: Yeah. The Alan Maloney, the proprietor at the Mount Falcon, which we'll talk about here a little later, he used a phrase that I told him I was going to steal it. And so here we are. And that is that, you know, these are community golf courses. They serve an important role both for social and activity and what have you. They serve an important function for each of these towns. And when you come to Carn and Enniscrone and Donegal and what have you, you are joining that community for the day. And so the experience from a hospitality standpoint is just wonderful. You're not going to find a battalion of caddies waiting, you know, to pick up a bag or what have you. What you're going to find is just a warmth, an Irish welcome, if there ever was one, at these places. And Enniscrone was another example. You know, that was my next stop. And I don't know if you could contrast the weather that I found at Carn and the weather that I found at Enniscrone more clearly. Sun was out. I caught it again at sunrise, had the drone, and gosh, I'm not sure that there was a more fun golf experience that I've had, except for maybe one we had about a week later, than my time there at Enniscrone.
0: Yeah, it looked amazing. And like you said, what a difference between, you know, two different days there. You're definitely right there. You definitely feel like you're a part of the community, part of the family. These people are just so nice and welcoming, and I don't know, you're so right. You're so right. It's definitely a community club, and everyone wants to know, you know, what your story is, what your background is, where you're from, why you're there. And there's no pretentiousness of that area. They're just very kind-hearted people that want to get to know you and aren't excited that you're there and visiting, and really want to be a host for everyone. Again, no matter what your background is, they want you to enjoy the place and really show it off, and it's very cool.
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1: Well, it was very easy to enjoy Enniscrone. You know, our colleague Chris McCann, who's our director of planning, I mean, he's for years he's told me that he was going to retire and move to Enniscrone and become a member. Maybe I don't know if I'm supposed to share that for his family, but I've heard it before, and I could see why. Again, another place where the

0: dunes are just incredible. I mean, the course is called the Dunes Course, and for very good reason. I mean, they are just enormous. Some of the holes weave through the dunes. Others, you know, are played from, you know, kind of a top to some tabletop greens. And it starts again, just like Carn, the very first hole. You know, it's a pretty easy tee shot straight away, but then the approach is uphill. Green is, you know, kind of a tabletop. There's a semicircle of dunes surrounding it. And it's just this awesome introduction to Lynx Golf. But when you get out to the far end of the course, there are just some truly jaw-dropping holes. And every course needs a breather. And Enniscrone has a couple holes like that. But let me tell you, those were the ones that kind of wrecked my scorecard. You know, there was a burn running up the side of the hole and it was a pretty flat, featureless thing. It wasn't amongst the dunes, but it was an easy double. And that's the, you know, that's the great thing about Lynx Golf. You never know. It is just always waiting to jump up and bite you, as Forrest Gump once said.
1: Yeah. And, you know, the day before, a couple days before I got there, you were also able to go to County Sligo and Donegal. You hit up a lot. I mean, you were there for a few days before I got there, but if you don't mind going through those two, DJ, of kind of your experiences of those two clubs, and then we'll talk more from Donegal onwards.
0: Yeah. So big contrast between County Sligo and Donegal and the first two. The first two are just huge dunes, you know, just, you feel like you're on the face of the moon. County Sligo was designed by Harry Colt, who gave us places like, you know, the current rendition at Muirfield and some of the noteworthy holes at Royal County Down. And the terrain is less dramatic, but the course itself is Lynx Golf at its finest. But really what stands out the most at County Sligo is just the setting. This is an area that they call Yeats Country because poet W.B. Yeats, you know, lived here, and it's his final resting place, and he won the Nobel Prize. And it's easy to see how this area as his home was inspiring. Just absolutely gorgeous. The Ben Bulbin Mountain kind of looms in the distance, and just a phenomenal place to play. Donegal, I don't think I've ever experienced a course where the intro, the ride in, if you will, builds the suspense. You think of like Magnolia Lane and you're going down this row of trees. Well, Donegal, you're weaving down this road that's kind of going through a forested area, and it makes no sense because you're going to a Lynx Golf course where trees are just not a thing. And then all of a sudden it opens up and there's this awesome peninsula that was just kind of meant for golf. And there are some truly great holes out at the heart of the course, roughly holes 5 through 8, get into some really great terrain, some really interesting shots and so forth. And again, you know, weather always plays a part, right? We don't want to say that, but it does. Donegal was a gorgeous morning. The sunrise was amazing. And, you know, the way the shadows cast across the course, it's just that it created some images that I'm never going to forget. And, but the same thing, the welcome is what stands out. I mean, just all four places, the hospitality was second to none.
1: Yeah. Yeah, absolutely. Agreed. And after you had these days, I was then finally able to arrive in Ireland. You were sending me some pictures and
0: sorry,
1: videos. It's okay. Getting some videos and pictures, and I was quite jealous, but knew I'd have a great expedition coming up. And just another side note too, with this area, you know, for people that are really looking at this and think of it as an option, you know, as DJ said, a lot of our groups will hire a driver host, and this area couldn't be more important to have it.
0: Yep.
1: Google Maps, when you're looking at it, especially in this area, after the trip, I really thought you add in about 15 to 20 minutes extra per hour you drive. And Google Maps just doesn't, I guess, consider this when they're doing the whole drive time. So, you know, when you're trying to route out a trip, you know, for, again, folks that are just listening to this and seeing if this could be an area for you, you know, put that into consideration, because it's hard to do 36 whole days at these locations just because

0: there is a lot of jumping around, and the drive times are more than what you can see online. So having a driver host in this area is probably the biggest key compared to anywhere else that we have groups go to. But yeah, with that, I was able to stay at Loch Esk, and DJ stayed at Harvey's Point. I think we'll probably take them both, but that was our first night. And Loch Esk is a beautiful property. That was the first night that we stayed there. It is in Donegal, and both properties are very close to each other, which is great, and makes them a great stopping point to play some of the great Lynx golf courses in and around the Donegal area. As I said in the beginning episode, I was recently used to be employed at Adair Manor in the Limerick area in Ireland, as a golf professional down that area, while I was doing my training. And honestly, Loch Esk gives me I called it a mini Adair Manor. It gives you the feels of it, which is great. And it's just, it's so, I think the biggest thing up there, and DJ, you mentioned it was so quiet. It was so quiet up there. That evening, my dad and I were able to go down. They have a really nice fireplace and a library, so you can actually grab a book and read. It's just, you feel very, very calm there. And they've got different peat fireplaces across a property that make the smell just amazing. And I think that's the biggest thing that I can remember from that location. Not only our room is amazing, but just the smells of it. I can still smell it, which is kind of funny. And it's just it's a beautiful property. And again, the location can't be better. But I know, DJ, we toured Harvey's Point and saw that, but I know you stayed there. What was kind of your experience of being at Harvey's?
1: Yeah, I mean, just, like you mentioned, it's right next door to Loch Esk, and that's a spot on description of essentially the Adair Manor of the Northwest. If you're looking for maybe something that's a touch more casual than Loch Esk, Harvey's would probably be your choice. The bar downstairs had a great, almost Art Deco type feel to it, which I love. But the setting at both places, you're right on the lake, the lock, I should say, just absolutely great. Some of the rooms at Harvey's, are up on the second or third floor. I can't remember exactly which one, but they have a great balcony that overlooks the lock. And those were some newer rooms, and they were absolutely just the perfect choice for a home base for several days. And I say several days because, again, going back to, there's a lot of golf in this area. And so you're probably going to have to need to change hotels at least once. And so this is a place, these are places where you could base yourself for a few days and hit the four courses that I just talked about pretty easily. The other choice is Mount Falcon, and I also stayed there. And again, an absolutely phenomenal experience. Has a feel closer to what Loch Esk, that as Connor described. It feels like an old lodge, if you will. And there's something charming about that when you're in Ireland. But there's all kinds of activities. They've got, salmon fishing and sport shooting and so forth. There's kind of a little bit of everything for your good life activities. And it also puts you in close proximity to Ballinagh, which was a great little town. I mentioned Dylan's earlier, an awesome pub for dinner. The Connacht Distillery, another great spot, just opened within the last few years, and actually has the head distiller is actually from the United States, and got to chat with him for a while, and really cool place. Distilleries are, Connor, are always a big hit, and
0: yes,
1: that's one that,
0: for sure,
1: that needs to be on the list if you're coming to this region.
0: Yeah, it's so unique, so different, and I to point out too, I mean, the value is very good up in that area. For groups that, wanting something a little bit more inexpensive, I mean, this is the area, and you still get a great value when it comes to the golf, when it comes to the lodging. And I mean, the hospitality is great, and some of the best I've ever experienced anywhere in the entire world. It's just a cool location, and looking forward to a lot more of our groups wanting to go up in that area. Again, if it's one of their fifth or sixth or seventh or 15th trip with us, or even if it's their first, it's a very cool area.
1: No doubt about it. Well, and there is a lot more to come from Northwest Ireland. I think we have kind of checked all the boxes, if you will, for part one, but there is a part two. And Connor and I had several just phenomenal days that followed the ones we're talking about. The next episode is the one where a lot of folks are probably going to be interested, because it includes the main reason why a lot of folks are considering Northwest Ireland, and that's St. Patrick's Links at Rosapenna. So I think we can call this one done, Connor, and move on to the next one.
0: Yeah, absolutely. And if anyone has any questions about the area, you know, we obviously were just in this area very, very recent ago. So if anyone has any questions, you can DM us on social media or email us at golf@haversham.com.
1: Absolutely. Well, on behalf of both Connor and myself, thank you for joining us for episode one. We look forward to episode two, but in the meantime, we wish you plenty of golf at its finest and life at its best.
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1: Welcome to Golf and the Good Life, your guide to golf travel across the pond. I'm DJ Jones, joined by my friend and colleague Connor Evers, and this is part two of our spotlight on golf travel in Northwest Ireland. Connor, I'm pretty excited to get going today because, you know, let's face it, it gives you and I a good excuse to relive a couple incredible days that we had up in Northwest Ireland.
0: Yeah, thanks, DJ, for the introduction. And likewise, very excited to talk about a couple of the courses we were able to go to. And we're going to get into Rosapenna, St. Patrick's, the new golf course, Critch Island, which was an amazing day. And the weather, we'll get into the weather in a little bit, as well as Narn Port News. So and the other courses at Rosapenna as well. So looking forward to talking about it. And like you said, reliving the memories, which were quite good.
1: No doubt. Well, as I just mentioned, this is part two. If you haven't listened to part one, at some point, go back and have a listen, because what we did, there's a lot of golf in Northwest Ireland. There's enough that, you know, you can fill a trip all on its own up here. And so what we did was we chopped it into two parts. And the first part, we covered the courses that are in the southern region of the area, if you will. So basically the ones surrounding the town of Ballina. So those were Carn, Enniscrone, County Sligo, and Donegal. But as Connor just mentioned, now we're making our way further north. And our first stop right out the chute was Narn and Portnew.
0: Yeah, it was the first golf course that I played on on our trip. No better way to enter into Ireland than the weather that

0: we received this morning. And thankfully, it took a turn for the better, actually. But when we first got there, we didn't know if we were going to be able to play or not. And it's quite an interesting entrance. You're driving down, you're like, where are we going? And it just opens up this beautiful Lynx golf course. And it's kind of right in front of you, which is pretty cool. So it was a great time. And did some renovations to the golf course of everything there, too. So it was a special day.
1: If you're not expecting it and you pull up to the front gate at Narnaport New and you're like, we're pulling up to the local caravan park, and you're like, what's going on? You got to give it a second. Don't, you know, it's a holiday town. Those are rentals that a lot of folks use during the summer season. And once you get out on the course, you understand why, because an incredibly gorgeous setting just really captures the essence of Northwest Ireland. But the course has been around for almost 100 years, dates back to 1930. They almost lost it around 2015, 2016 range. The course almost closed. But like you mentioned, new owners and thankfully a new investment, if you will, came in to the course, and they brought in Gil Hance and Jim Wagner. And when you walk out on this course, you think it's been there for 100 years.
0: Yeah, absolutely. I love it because the first few holes, they're very handshake start holes, you know, nothing a little bit to them, but holes 4 through 8 and 9, you know, you're out there, and the first 9 holes kind of brings you out to the edge of the property, and then it routes you back to the clubhouse. So there's some great par threes out there where they're relatively pretty short, you know, from kind of the members tees, if you will. You know, they're 130 all the way up to about 170 yards is probably the longest. But they're over huge caverns, and the holes definitely play around the topography, which is great. So we were also very fortunate to have two fantastic caddies, Marty and Kevin, some local legends, as some may say. And they were fantastic gents to be with and showed us around the property and gave us some history. And a lot of our members that travel with us, we always push them to have caddies, because a lot of these people are either members of the clubs or they're you know, from the local area, and they can give you a lot of historical factors, again, from the club itself or just the general area. So Marty and Kevin were fantastic hosts while DJ and I went out and played. So it was a great experience for sure.
1: Yeah, it really was. I mean, awesome ambassadors for their club and their town. I can't remember which of the two was a fisherman, but, you know, arrived in full, looked like he was straight off the show Deadliest Catch. You know, the weather called for it. He was dressed appropriately. And, you know, that's a lot of their economy is fishing in the sea and so forth. And so really cool to just kind of blend those two things together. But, you know, you're right. You get out to the far end of the links there. Number 6 was a pretty short par 3, if I remember right. Couldn't have been, but, you know, a 9-iron, but it's across a chasm. You know, I think mine got up in the wind, didn't have a chance, came back down in the chasm. Then you pop ahead to number 7 and short par 4 that you don't know it, but you crest the hill and you realize, oh, I could have driven this thing if the wind was the right direction. But what a green. You know, I think I hit a 6-iron bump and run. Just awesome, pure Lynx golf.
0: Yeah, agreed. And, you know, some people may just go to the dining hall area and play golf and not venture to the courses to the west, we said in the first episode about Northwest Ireland. And I think this would be a great starter, to be honest with you. I mean, it's got great name recognition, but the thing that I really liked about the course was all holes weren't that long, and we played in some really, really tough conditions. It was quite windy, and no, you could hit driver out there and, you know, you have to lay up with an iron and have a wedge in if you want, or you can go for the par 5s and 2, and the par 4s weren't that long. So it really gets you into playing Lynx golf, playing the bump and run shots around the greens. It has a topography to help the ball chase down to specific flag positions. And like I said, it was just really fun. I wish we played it in less severe weather, but hopefully we'll be able to go back sometime soon. So,
1: yeah, but you know, that's half the fun, right? I mean, to see it, you know, in all those conditions. And what's funny is that despite how tough the conditions were, we still had plenty of sunshine. You know, we got out to number 6 and we talked about how it was pouring down rain the whole morning. And then we get out to the far end of the course, the heart of it, where, you know, you've got all these spectacular moments. and the sun comes out and we've got rainbows. Yep. And it's just, thanks, Ireland. You know, that's just, it's just what it does. But yeah. And then you finish the round. My impression was you don't walk off feeling beaten up. You don't feel like you've gone to battle. You've had a fun, enjoyable day. And that's what so many of these, and I say it's a modern Lynx because, you know, Gil Hance has redone it so much that, you know, it probably does lean to a modern side. And that's how so many of them are. You know, the goal is just as much for you to enjoy your day as it is to test your game of golf. And you get done and you go into this great clubhouse with floor to ceiling windows and great food and great crack, if you will, and just awesome, awesome day.
0: Yeah, absolutely. It was a great day. And like you said, the weather turned for the better, which was great. And we had some lunch in the clubhouse afterwards. And we then made our way to the one and only legendary Critch Island. It's gotten a lot of recognition online. Eric Anders Lang was just there. I think it was over summer and played which was really cool. Made a video out of it, but the drive in was pretty wild. A lot of the locals said the same thing, is just be a little bit careful. I think we both had the same situation, right, DJ?
1: Yeah, I mean, well, before we left Narn and Portnoy, Marty or Kevin, one of them said, when you turn off the main road heading into town, it's the longest 2 kilometers that you'll ever drive. And they were right. I mean, this road twists and turns. It's basically a lane and a quarter. You know, there's no markings. It's going through farmland. Then it's out to an island. And there could have been no more appropriate introduction to Critch Island than that drive. I mean, it just really sets up. You are driving to the edge of the earth. There's no other way to put it.
0: Yeah. It was a really special drive. Definitely a one lane road going in. I still don't understand how we got there, but it was amazing. This is a 9-hole golf course, so you can play it twice if you'd like. It's some of the best views, actually probably the best views I've ever witnessed on a golf course. The conditions of the golf course aren't, you know, a Narn and Portnoy. They're not a St. You know, Rosepenna of St. Patrick's, but the views are outstanding. And I mean, some people have said it's you put Pebble Beach and a couple other golf courses together, and that's what Critch Island is. And it's very fun, very fun. Definitely off the beaten path for sure.
1: Yeah, I mean, you mentioned a pretty important tip when it comes to Critch Island, and that's the prospect of playing it twice. If your time allows and you can play it twice, you should play it twice, because especially if you are out there without caddies, and again, thinking of where we are in the location, this isn't the old course or Castle Stewart. There is not just a flood of caddies just waiting for a bag. They do have caddy availability, but you definitely need to arrange for it in advance. And, you know, there might only be one for the group or what have you. Point being, you could very well be out there, you know, seeing it by yourself, armed with the course guide. And that's great, but you're going to stand on the tee on some holes and go, where do I hit it? There's blind tee shots. There's blind approaches. I believe it was the third hole is a short par four. It plays up and over a hill to a green that is pressed. It is in the Atlantic Ocean. And you and I, we just got up on the tee and blasted drivers.
0: Yep.
1: And mine is hanging off the back edge of the cliff past the pin. Yours is on its way to Newfoundland. And if you play it the second time, you know, let's hit a 3-iron to the top of the hill.
0: It's a course that's not marked, you know, entirely well, just be honest. But I think that's what adds to its character and the beauty of the place is, I mean, a lot of people will, like I said, want to play it as a transition day, maybe quote unquote, have an off day, but also want to play, you know, around a golf, and it's perfect. But I think seeing it twice does its justice, which is good. I will say too, it's a hard walk. There's a lot of topography, rolling hills, and you know, we did only play nine holes, and I think we got around in maybe an hour and 15, hour and 30. I know we're taking some video and some stuff, so maybe a little longer. But you know, our nine holes felt like it was 18 for sure, maybe a few more. So it's one of those that's you know, it's pretty hilly. Like I said, blind shots where, you know, you're hitting over a hill and then walking down and up to the green complex. It's kind of how a lot of the holes are shaped. But one definitely not to miss in that area. And, you know, glad we were able to see it. Definitely lived up to the hype of what kind of social media it gave. So yeah, it was a great afternoon after Narn and Portnoy, the perfect pairing, as we like to say.
1: 100%. I mean, and you're right. It is a good pairing, a perfect pairing, if you will, with, you know, finish your round at Narn and Portnoy. If you're headed north to Rosapenna, or if you're headed, say, south to Donegal, you could hit Critch Island on the way down or up, either way, have a 27 hole day. But if you're up at Rosapenna and you've got a day where you say, I just want to take it easy today, let's take a day off, drive out to Critch Island. It's an hour from Rosapenna. Play it once, play it twice, whatever you do, but don't miss it.
0: Yeah, agreed. And after we played, we played Critch, we made our way, it's kind of a long day, but made our way to Rosapenna and stayed the night there. And then the following day, we were able to play the new golf course, which is called St. Patrick's at Rosapenna. They're newer golf course. It's ranked 55 in the world, and it was an amazing day. It was quite calm, sun was out, and we were able to take the drone out and get some amazing footage.
1: For sure. I mean, St. Patrick's really put on a show for us that day. But before we got started, you and I had a nice chat out by the 18th green with Rosapenna director John Casey. Here he is with some of the backstory to both the resort and St. Patrick's Links.
2: So St. Patrick's Links is built on what was a dormant 36-hole facility. We bought it in 2012 and then worked with Tom through 2018, 2019, started construction, and we opened in June last year. So Tom built an 18-hole golf course on what was the 36-hole site. So the golf course spreads right across the 320 acres as opposed to the original intention. It's good from start to finish, as you say, but there's some really cool stretches, you know, 4, 5, 6 in the front nine, just as you get out to the coast, and then the par 3, 5, and then I think 6 is the strongest par 5 in the golf course. Just a great hole, great strategy. And then similarly, when you get into the back nine, 14, 15, 16, you know, 14's just a tremendous dogleg, par 4, right? A lot of people say it's their favourite hole. 15's a par 3 with just the vista and the views are just extraordinary. And then similarly, 16, a downhill long 4. That, you know, it's harder to look at the golf hole, you know, between the view of the ocean on the left and the dune ridge right in front of you. It's difficult to concentrate in the golf sometimes. We always thought, you know, with Tom's reputation and what he's been able to do on seaside sites, that we'd, you know, he'd build a terrific golf course, but it's even actually exceeded our own expectations. I mean, the world ranking at 55 was just a dream come true for everyone involved, which is just been, you know, fantastic to shine the spotlight in Northwest Ireland and Rosapenna.
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3: So, yeah, that kind of summarizes St. Patrick's, and there's a lot to be said about it, but the thing that I walked away from that course thinking was the scale of it. The course seems to just go for miles. And that goes back to, you know, it was a 36-hole course, and now they've taken the best of it and made 18 holes. And you just stand there and you're like, look at the, everything is big. Everything is bold. The bunkers, the fairways, the green complexes, the dunes. There is nothing small about it. And you just can't really fathom the size of it all until you see it firsthand.
4: Yeah, yeah, absolutely. I mean, I love Tom Doak's golf courses. I've been out to Bandon and played Old Mac and Pacific Dunes, played Stonewall and Philly and Forest Dunes, the loop up in Michigan. And I love Tom Doak's golf courses. And this was definitely one of my favorites, if not my favorite, that he's designed. And one of the big things with Tom Doak is kind of a, if you will, a criticism that he gets at times, or the greens are a little too tuned up too much. They're a little too wacky. And I didn't feel that was the case for St. Patrick's. I think they were more subtle than other ones that I've played, which is great. I think we also realized that it was just really fun. There's holes that are challenging. There's also holes that are a little bit breather, where you can hit an iron off and hit a wedge in, and they're fun. The biggest thing that I thought too was there's, I think, four or five holes on the golf course where especially just looking at it on hole number three, it was a par three, and there's these natural dunes that are in the area. And depending on, because the greens are, green complexes are pretty large, for example, on the hole, there's a dune to the left. And if the pin position is on the left, and you're teeing off even from a par three, it's sometimes blind. And that's what kind of makes the course really cool, is depending on where you position your tee shot, where you're hitting in from, you could have a blind shot, even if you're in the fairway, which is pretty unique. So definitely use the natural land formations of the dunes to kind of the advantage to shape the holes, which was amazing. And like I said, it was very fun, very playable. You've got great views. I mean, when you go out to 5, 6 and 7, I think, and that stretch of holes, I mean, you're right by the coast there, and it's special.
3: So admittedly, I am pretty terrible at being able to remember golf holes. I walk off a course, and more often than not, 90% of it is just a big fog. I do not have Phil Mickelson's photographic memory, but if there is any photograph that remains tucked away in the Gringotts vault of my brain, it is the 14th tee at St. Patrick's Links. What a hole. You know, you're on this elevated tee, dogleg right. You know, you've got essentially two choices. You can play straight away at the ocean, or you can take on the quote tiger line, which really isn't the tiger line, because that's the line I took and only had like a wedge left into the green. But what a hole. I mean, the panorama of the coastline just kind of lays out in front of you there, and you realize, this is why we came to Rosapenna and St. Patrick's Links.
4: Yeah, yeah, absolutely. And one of my favorite holes too, it probably wouldn't be everyone else's, but it's hole nine. It's you play a shorter par four the hole before, and hole nine's also a par four. And DJ, I think you hit driver, and you hit a great tee shot, but you're up like 50 yards to the green, and the green is high up where you kind of had a blind shot, and I hit a driving iron off and was back, so I could hit a full wedge into it. And I think that's what Tom Doak's does really well, is he makes easier holes, gives you options, but your second shot into it makes you really think back, like, oh, you know, maybe I should have done it this way or that way. So I think some of the

0: again, the holes that don't, you know, maybe aren't the most, if you will, pretty or you know, picture well, are also really good. So St. Patrick's is amazing. Congratulations to the whole Casey family and you know, having that property. And it's a true testament to golf up in Northwest Ireland. And you know, I know we did a lot of emphasis at Rosapenna on St. Patrick's, but there's two other golf courses there too. And I know you were able to go over and take a peek and at everything there, DJ. But kind of what was your kind of thoughts on old Tom and Sandy Hills as well?
1: Yeah, two more great options for your time at Rosapenna, starting with the old Tom Morris links, as the name suggests. The local Earl back in like 1891 invited old Tom to come over from St. Andrews, and he laid out the course for him. The hotel arrived a couple years later, and that's what makes Rosapenna the oldest golf resort in the world. But if you are at all into golf course architecture, the old Tom Morris links, the pedigree, if you will, is as good as it comes, because in addition to old Tom, Harry Colt and Harry Vardon and James Braid and Pat Ruddy, and in recent years, Tom Doak made alterations to the course. They recently moved some holes that were formerly a kind of across the street. They've moved them onto the same side of the road and into more interesting terrain as Sandy Hills, and really the same side of the road as St. Patrick's as well. And so the course isn't exactly as old Tom laid it out, but the, you know, many of the greens and so forth are still in play. And you mentioned earlier, you know, a good course to kind of start your trip. This is a perfect one, a great introduction to Lynx golf. Then right next door, you've got the Sandy Hills links, a more modern links. Pat Ruddy designed it in the early 2000s. And wow, the terrain is, you know, not to overuse the word drama, but it is dramatic links golf at its finest. There's just no shortage of spectacular shots and views and what have you throughout the links. And you almost have to wonder why old Tom didn't build the first course here. Maybe they didn't own the land, I'm not sure, but in any case, just two great options at Rosapenna. You know, the tendency is going to be to put all the focus on St. Patrick's links. And yes, we've talked a lot about it here as well. But to come all this way and to come to Rosapenna and only hit the one stop and move on, you would be a disservice to your trip. And while we're on the topic of, you know, other courses near Rosapenna, I would be remiss to not mention Ballyliffin. Two fantastic links courses. They're about 90 minutes from Rosapenna. They're really only about 20 miles as the crow flies, but given, you know, the geography of Ireland, you have to go kind of down and around a big bay. But two fantastic links courses. The Glasheedy Links hosted the Irish Open several years ago. It's a great pairing, you know, if you're coming from, say, Port Rush over to Rosapenna, it would be a mistake to drive by Ballyliffin and not stop. But it also illustrates just how much good golf there is up here. I mean, between the three at Rosapenna, the two at Ballyliffin, Naran and Portnew, Critch Island, you could form a pretty fantastic trip just with those courses.
0: Yeah, absolutely agree with you. You don't want to miss any of them. But another thing we were able to do is we were able to actually stay at Rosapenna for two nights. And thank you again to the Casey family for the hospitality and enjoyed our time there. It's a beautiful area. And the one thing that going into staying there is we were trying to get some more dining recommendations for our members that travel. I was surprised that we didn't have too many, and actually going there, I see why. You know, it is a little bit more, again, a little bit more off the beaten path, and tourism and hospitality is big here. But there just isn't a lot of dining, and kind of pubbing. It's definitely a place you want to spend just a few nights there. And it's great, but and in that area, there's not too much, but the one area we were able to see and one bar is a Harbor Bar, as the same name as the one in Port Rush, but obviously a little bit different. My dad can attest it is the best Guinness he had in Ireland. So we'll put that out there. the couple fires roaring and kind of the locals are there. And it's definitely a place where you can have a great conversation. And one of the gents, when we were leaving outside, you know, pulls

0: outside and asked where we were from and what we were doing there, and just kind of wanted to know our story. Kind of like I said in episode one, is people are just, they're working in hospitality or just a local that just want to chat and say, hey, these guys don't look like they're from around here. Let me get their story. So, you know, the Harbor Bar is amazing and a place you don't want to miss. Just a very good local spot, going for a couple pints and leave, a place I think everyone needs to see for sure.
1: Yeah, the quintessential Irish pub. Live music most nights of the week as well, or at least during the weekend. You know, again, we were there toward the later side of the season. They were going to close, you know, Ross O'Pennell was going to close the hotel side, you know, just right after we left. So things were dying down. So it wasn't, you know, in the middle of summer, things I'm sure are definitely a little different. But Harbor Bar is not to be missed. Ocean View was another restaurant that was recommended to us. Again, closed for the season, so we didn't get to see it firsthand. But you got to remember that this is small town Ireland, and the hospitality that you're going to encounter, just like you mentioned, is really the difference maker. But even though there's not a lot of options outside of the hotel, the dining room at Ross O'Pennell was awesome for both breakfast and dinner. You know, of course, I think we ate there, you know, most meals that were available. The breakfast buffet setup was amazing. In the evening, they had kind of a fixed menu that changed each night. If the Sheephaven Bay lobster is on the menu, order it. That's really what it comes down to. Just order it. But great food, and another great bar in the hotel there. So you've got options. Don't think that you've come all this way and you're going to struggle for food. There is not only food, there's great food and great hospitality. You're just not going to find a list of 30 options to pick from and you know, every cuisine under the sun. You're there, you know, to play golf. You're there to enjoy the scenery, and they're going to take care of you as if you're a local, and it's pretty special.
0: Yeah, it's a cool spot, but we had a great time staying there. Great to see the hotel. It was a great experience.
1: One piece of the good life that shouldn't be overlooked, and it's perfect for, say, in between Narn and Port New and Ross O'Pennell. If you're making the drive, if you want to see a distillery, the Crawley Distillery was absolutely incredible. I stopped in there one afternoon while you were, it might have been when you were driving across country. I can't really remember, mm-hmm. but the days all run together. But brand new facility, had just opened in the summer of last year. The building has as compelling of a story as the whiskey. Same thing, went inside. Everybody wanted to know where I was from. Just an awesome place. Don't miss the Crawley Distillery. You know, and while the good life may be a little short as far as options up here, you've got plenty of choices across the board that will certainly fill your time while you're in Northwest Ireland. So,
0: yeah. And just to put, you know, the whole thing kind of to put it all together, the Northwest Ireland, you know, for groups that are looking for a potential place to for more of a value place, this is it. You know, the golf that you get up in the area by the price, you know, it's pretty amazing. Again, if it's their second or third trip, or, you know, their sixth trip to Ireland, it's definitely a place you want to go, and experience. So absolutely, definitely recommend it for everyone. And it's great getting up to that corner of Ireland.
1: No doubt about it. Well, our final little recommendation is to note that, you know, Connor and I have talked a little about the driving up in Northwest Ireland. And if there was ever a region where you absolutely need a driver host, this is it. And so that ties in perfect to our next episode, where we are going to cover all of the benefits of hiring a driver host, explain how it works and so forth, and, you know, and kind of elaborate on why we think that basically just about everybody that goes across the pond should at least consider hiring a driver host for their trip. But in the meantime, please feel free to DM us your questions on social media, or you can shoot us an email at golf@havisham.com. But otherwise, Connor, anything else there?
0: No, I think we're all set there. Looking forward to the next episode and talking about the importance of having a driver host. But thanks, DJ. Look forward to talking about the next one.
1: Absolutely. Well, in the meantime, thank you for joining us today for part two of our visit.

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7: 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Should be just a nice, comfortable 9-iron for him. They're going to go nuts when he hits this thing.

0: Yo, yo, yo. Saddle up, golf fans. We've got the last stop in the great state of Texas. Welcome to the Preferred Lines podcast. I'm Joe Idoni. The handsome strapping guy beside me is John Haselbauer. We're here to present to you a 2026 ultimate betting guide for the Chuck Schwab Challenge. We'll recap a little bit of what our eyes just witnessed at the CJ Cup. It felt like just a reiteration of what we've seen in past years, John. Good evening. What did you think of Wyndham Clark's runaway? They massacred Lanny's place.
1: Yeah. Well, I mean, he kind of did it to himself.
0: I don't even know what to say.
1: Like, they took something bad and they invested and made it just as bad. It's like watching the Steve Cohen Mets, I guess, would be my what would you liken that to? But I don't know. We were talking before the show, like, it was awful weather here today in the east, in the Northeast, and yeah, it's perfect, like, sit on the couch and watch golf weather. And I still, like, couldn't really bring myself to subject the rest of my family to watch TPC Craig Ranch just get birdie barraged one after the other. So I watched, I was in and out of it, but yeah, and obviously I didn't have a runner in the race. Wyndham winning makes sense. You got to, you know, tip your cap to him. We'll talk about that a little bit, but like a 60 on a Sunday to take the tournament, respect, you know, the putter was on fire. That's what they made that course, require, a hot putter. That's the only way you're going to separate. That's what he did. So I, you know what? Good on Wyndham. I have so many like takes about Craig Ranch. I hated it.
0: Send it
1: I
0: away.
1: Hate that we're probably stuck with it.
0: Exile Island, B Tour next year. Has to be. I don't care how much money they put into this. It's going to Schedule B. Wyndham, red hot Sunday. Obviously, back-to-back weeks where I feel like the Read the Line boys have absolutely nailed the course setup. We knew this place would play no difference. We nailed a Ronimank, and part of that is, of course, our founder, Keith Stewart. We want to bring him on for a little segment to start the show this

0: Pats playing some incredible golf there over in the like Vegas area. But one of the things I thought, and John and I both thought was really cool that you guys have done, is kind of this Ask a Pro segment. So we've got some questions for you tonight, Keith. We want to bring it here. And of course, you know, I'm going to start with no other player than my guy, Brooks Koepka. I've been begging for the putter switch. It wasn't back to the original one that I was kind of hoping for, but he got that mallet out of his hand this week, and we saw some positive results. In your career as a PGA professional, explain to me why that's working for someone with the putting stroke that Brooks Koepka has, the switch from mallet to blade, what that does to his stroke, and how that kind of impacts how he performs on the greens.
1: Well, I'm so happy you guys are having me on to talk golf, because that's one thing that I love to do. And, you know, when it comes to the mallet versus blade argument, I mean, there's a lot more that goes into putting than people give it credit for. And one of the things is that we know that Brooks won with a toe hang putter forever, right? So there's a lot of face rotation going on there. You start to put that mallet in your hand and you're going to eliminate that. So you talk about moment of inertia. We hear MOI a lot of times, and I'll try to stay superficial as much as I can here, but the idea of how much twisting there is, that's moment of inertia. And you hear it a lot with drivers, and you very rarely hear it with putters, but the more mass there is behind the putter head from side to side, so from you know, toe to heel, the less twisting there's going to be. But it also depends on your stroke. So when it comes to Brooks, Brooks has putted very, very well, much like Tiger, with a putter that has a ton of toe hang. And you know, what do I mean by that? Well, I got props. I mean, this is like a golf shop here, right? Okay, so your general like blade putter here, okay, right? Like if I just hold it up like this, right, it's got tons of toe hang, right?
0: Okay,
1: a mallet's gonna sit like this. It's gonna be face balanced, okay? I have to hold it there for this. This is what is toe hang. Okay, the toe hangs down, gravity pulls it down. And as such, you can believe that the face has to rotate around the fixed axis, which is the shaft, right? If you notice that when Brooks sets up to putt, right? So here's your putter. When Brooks sets up to putt, he lines the ball up on the toe. It's very odd, right?
0: Now, yes.
1: When you look at that, when he comes back though, he hits it in the center. So that movement, all right, creates a lot of rotation. He needs that. Now, if you could imagine behind this putter head, there's like a big block of metal, right? Like you see on those mallet heads, right? Then it's not going to be as easy to swing the face or to let the toe hang. Okay. So like to like really explain this is like the best kind of putter for somebody like Brooks or Tiger is like the old school putters like these. So this is like a really old Cameron where the shaft goes into the heel of the putter, right? Look how much toe hang is there versus the last one. Okay. So, you know, they need something. A guy like Brooks needs something that's going to rotate. And if he doesn't have that, then he's really going to start because the week before the PGA, even though he gets a new putter, he's still going to line it up here. If he starts lining it up here and he starts moving it like he does, he's just going to jam putts out to the right.
0: Yeah.
1: Okay. And then in order to get away from that, then he's going to start looping it the other way and start banging putts to try to pull it back online. Boy. All of which going to the most difficult, you know, greens they've seen on the PGA Tour. And I don't know how long, maybe since Augusta National every year, but like the Aronimink green complexes, as John knows, he was there. I mean, they were just crazy good. So when you get somebody like Brooks, who and mallets versus blades and how people start out that way has a lot to do with their eyes. Like, what do you see when you see the line? You know, how when you're lining up to hit a putt, good putters are good green readers. Now, those are skills that you can train, but instinctually, they're good green readers. And Brooks always saw probably a blade face lining up and getting the ball to roll on his line that he saw to start for each stroke. And to just jam them with a block of wood down there with somebody who tends to rotate the face a ton with their stroke, it just wasn't going to work.
0: What do you make in general just about the movement in the golf space to so many mallets? Like I go into my golf shop, I'm going to play golf tomorrow. Of course, I'm going to rock my B-Dratio polos and my True shoes. We're going to be getting out there on Memorial Day. You better believe it. But I'm going to go in there and

0: all around the counter. They got a bunch of putters lined up. There's like two blades. There's like 40 mallets. There's all the new Spiders. There's all the Zero Torques. There's Labs. There's TaylorMades. There's everything you could imagine. And that probably wasn't that way when you were running the pro shop back 15, 20 years ago. What do you make of this sort of shift toward a mallet putter? Do you think it's good for an amateur, a 10 handicap like John or I, to just grab one of those?
1: The easy answer to that question is yes.
0: Okay.
1: Yeah. Run, don't walk, and get something. And you mentioned it there, zero torque. What does torque mean? Torque is twisting, right? So you don't want the face to twist. You know, people miss the hole from 3 feet because they move and shift the face. They rotate it or they move it around. You'd be better off taking a mallet putter and trying to feel like you go straight back and straight through, you know, not like a Seymour putter, like Zach Johnson used to use back in the day. But, and you're right, you know, 10 to 15 years ago, the only thing, you know, the biggest kind of revolution that happened in putting, and this was probably more like 20 years ago, was when the two ball came out. You remember the two ball putter from Odyssey?
0: Yes.
1: That was the first big mallet that came out, and it helped people line up the ball because they would put the two balls behind the regular ball. And then they could kind of like, I mean, it's so important to be able to line the putter up straight to where it is you think you want to go. So a quick PSA, you know, like it helps to know what your dominant eye is. Do you know what your dominant eye is, John? We'll bring you in here. You know what your dominant eye is?
2: I don't think I do.
1: Okay. No. We're going to figure it out right now. You put your hands in front of your face like this. I got to do it like this. Okay. Right. And you look at something across the room with both eyes looking through, John. Okay. All right. All right. Close one eye. Can you still see that object?
2: Yes.
1: Close the other eye and open the first eye. Can you still? No. Okay. So you had to move your hands in order to see it.
2: Yeah.
1: Don't move your hands. Right. The thing disappears. So your first eye that was open, if you could still see it, that's your dominant eye. Which eye was that?
2: That was this one.
1: So that was your left eye.
2: Yeah.
1: You know, big rap star fan, I guess, right? Late night. Anyway, so the point being is that now that you know what your dominant eye is, if you were going to do something like plumb bob or, you know, stand behind the ball, you'd want to stand behind it with your left eye and look with your left eye. That's your dominant eye. Are you left? You're not left-handed, are you?
2: No.
1: Okay. So that's interesting. So you see things, you know, better from your left eye. And, you know, Joe, if you don't know, you do the same test. You just hold.
0: Yeah. You've done it with me before. I'm right eye.
1: Okay. So you would, so if you do the thing where, you know, you take the shaft out and you put it in front of your eye, right? You'd want to do it with your left eye, John. I do it with my right because I'm a right eye dominant. And then you start to see the line better. And then when you put the face behind the putter, it's easier to get the ball started on that line. And then if you want to keep it on that line, it is definitely easier to do it the more moment of inertia you have in the putter head, which would mean to use a spider or to use some form of a mallet.
2: That makes sense. If there's one man who I'm going to trust to read a line, it's Keith Stewart.
1: Oh man, that's cool. Dang. But yeah, appreciate it.
0: That's why John's the best. I got one more, John, let me get one more in and I promise I'll let you ask a question because this is right. Something I was working through with the assistant pro recently at our place. So I have a weak grip, Keith.
1: Okay.
0: And what he was trying to tell me is, and I, you know, young kid, fresh in there, I don't know if he's right or wrong, which is why I bring it to you, the professional, trying to tell me that the weak grip makes it less repeatable, my swing. It makes it harder for me to repeat and be consistent because I had the weak grip. I noticed that maybe the guy with the weakest grip on the PGA Tour is Jordan Spieth, right? Amazing round for Spieth. I know we both picked him this week. He was looking really good, fired that 60. And then we thought he was going to make his run, which never ultimately came there. Do you think that the grip for Spieth is what makes him partially so volatile, or is that something that he's just always had and doesn't really have an impact on his performance?
1: Yes, for volatility. But there's been an evolution to his grip because we all know about the wrist surgery. Pre-surgery, it was still pretty weak. There have been times in Jordan's career where he and Cam McCormick, his instructor, have experimented with stronger grips. So what is a weak and a stronger grip? So if you're looking down and you're a right-handed golfer, we're talking about your glove hand, or if you don't wear a glove, your left hand. Yeah. And the more of those knuckles on that lead hand, right? So the lead hand leads you to the target, is closer to the target. If you're right-handed, it's your left hand, but I use lead rather than right or left hand because maybe there's some lefties watching. So your lead hand the more knuckles you can see, the stronger your grip is. So somebody like Dustin Johnson has a super strong grip. So when he looks down, he's going to see like his index knuckle, his middle knuckle, and his ring finger knuckle, believe it or not. And Joe, you probably only see your index knuckle.
0: Correct.
1: On that lead hand. Okay. Yes. So the weaker the grip is, right, the more, the less control you have over the club face. Okay. So the stronger it is, the more then, because your arms and your hands kind of fit together, the more your trail hand is on the backside of the grip or even more underneath, right? So now yours is more on top, Joe, because it's got to fit the left hand. Mm-hmm. So your trail hand is on top, your left hand, your lead hand is underneath, right? And that's going to cause you to have to do a lot of rotation in your golf swing at the bottom. Okay. Jordan kind of early in his career, he had a weak grip, but he had a very bowed wrist at the top. So if you looked at the top of his golf swing, his wrist was like this, right? And that helped the club face be more stable. It probably is what led to his wrist injury. Because he's not as big and strong as like a DJ who does that at the top, or a Rom. Like Rom is super bowed, right? But it's also because it matches up with the length of his swing and the path. But just sticking with Jordan and Joe for a second, right? Like as you go back, now Jordan's face with a weak grip is more lined up with the back of his left hand, right? So when he comes through, he has to square it manually. Whereas somebody who has a really strong grip and a closed face, that face is pretty square coming in, if not closing already. So all you got to do is pull it through. And if you think about DJ's golf swing and that big cut he used to hit off the tee, right? When Shot Tracer started and you would see DJ hit that cut and he would joke in those TaylorMade videos and everything. He's like, yeah, I haven't drawn the ball all year, period. Right. Well, like when you have a strong grip, you can just pull across and you could just kind of keep that thing stable. When you have a weak grip, you have to physically, especially the amateur golfer, they have to square the face at the bottom. Well, that rotation, much like we were talking about with the putter, if that's the DNA of your golf swing, sure, but it's certainly not going to be as consistent as if you held the face a little bit stronger and you kind of pulled it through and used your rotation rather than using a lot of forearm rotation, like rotation of your core versus the rotation of your forearms. So, because I know your golf swing, Joe, if you were to strengthen your grip a little bit more, it would also shorten your backswing, which would really help you.
0: Yeah,
1: so,
0: I know.
1: like there's a longer discussion there, and I don't want to go too deep in the weeds, but having a weaker grip, or the more that lead hand and the logo on the lead glove kind of like goes away from your field of vision, the more you're gonna have to square that face coming through, and the more that thing rotates the face, the more that the shots seem to have some beta to them, we'll say.
0: Yeah.
1: You know,
2: I love it. Joe and I have the same or similar overswing, and I've been working with a coach, and I said, can we start at like Goddard up and Lowry, who are doing what I'm doing, and just it's hard for me to shorten this swing. Can we start with people who are getting away with it and work our way down? So as we continue this series, Keith, maybe that's the next chapter of this. How did Joe and I shorten our swings?
1: I love it.
2: Yeah. I wanted to ask, my question was originally going to be in anticipation of Siwoo Kim floundering again. He's put himself in position many times this year to win. He's held leads on Sundays and he hasn't converted. Today, entirely not his fault. He is free of any like any accusations of him not being a riser on a Sunday. The guy shoots six under and putted very well on Sunday. So I'm just going to ask this as an abstract question, not pointed at Siwoo Kim anymore.
1: Okay.
2: But if you're a professional golfer, even if you're an amateur and things are going great when the pressure is low, your practice rounds are great, your recreational rounds are great, but then you get on the course and that 10-foot putt that you were hitting when there were no stakes isn't dropping anymore, what are some tips that you would give to that golfer to simulate the pressure when the stakes are at their highest?
1: All right, great question. Because the more that you can heighten pressure during your practice and make your range time situational, the better chance you have to perform, maybe not the first time, but the second, third, or fourth time when you're out there on the golf course. And, you know, one of the things that this was years ago, I had great PGA mentor who was a head pro of mine. And he said that the biggest mistake that golf

0: golfers make is that they treat golf like it's not a sport. And I was like, well, what does that mean? And he was like, hey, did you play Little League? Did you play soccer? Did you play any sports when you were a kid? I was like, oh yeah, for sure. He's like, when they had practice, did they just like go out there and say, just go practice everything for an hour? No, right? No. And you guys, I'm sure, did you play organized sports? I know Joe did, but John, did you play organized sports, right? So when those coaches would come out, what would they do with your practice time?
1: Kind of compartmentalize it a little bit.
0: Exactly.
1: One drill to the next.
0: Yeah. So, you know, whether it was like baseball or lacrosse or soccer, whatever it was, hey, we're going to do fundamentals. Then we're going to do drills. Then we're going to do, you know, simulated game time. We're, you know, but there was defined time limits for what you were working on. And what that does subconsciously is that if you know you have an hour to practice and you're going to go, okay, I'm going to warm up for 10 minutes and then I'm going to do 10 minutes of full swing with my irons. Like, if you start to put limits and then you actually hold yourself to those limits, as you get closer to the end, you never want to end on a bad shot, right? Sure. Like to a certain part of the session. So like you're coming up to the end of that 7-iron time, let's say, and you're going, oh, geez, I've got like 3 more of these, right? In the minute I have left, or maybe I'm only going to do 2 because I have a minute left or whatever. I want to make these really good because these are the last I get today. And that's the way you have to start to treat your brain. Okay. That's one way to do it. You start to put limits on your practice time. You also need to start to create drills that have limits and that have ball limits. So on the green, it's kind of easy. It's like, hey, I want to do this many putts from this distance in a row, because then, you know, pressure starts to mount. But how do you do that? Like when you're out on the range, well, look down your range. Are there 2 flags that are about the width of a fairway? When you're working on the driver, pull out 8 golf balls and say, hey, I want to get 6 of these down the fairway, you know, like between those 2 flags that are there on the practice range, and treat each one like you're on a tee box. Don't just rake the ball up, tee it, and then hit it. Like go through your pre-shot and then hit it. And then, you know, see how you react. You have to start to put limits on how you practice on the range. People just don't do that. You know, you have to start to really, if you're hitting chip shots or you're hitting pitch shots to a certain target, or you're hitting your pitching wedge to a certain flag, grab 10 balls and say, hey, for as good as I am at golf, I want to hit 6 of these like solid near the flag. And then instead of maybe using the time routine, I'm going to say, I'm going to work on pitching wedges and 7-irons today. And I'm going to spend, you know, I'm going to go and do this pitching wedge drill to this flag that's 120 yards away until I hit 7 of 10. In a row. And then if you go, say you go 5 in a row and then you hit like 3 bad ones, 4 bad ones, you're like, oh, I can't do 7 anymore. Start over. You know, the idea that you're putting limits on your practice will start to ingrain pressure. And that's what you need. You need to start to feel like when you get toward the end of a challenge, that's the only way you can simulate pressure. And that's the best way to do it. So you either do it with limited time, or you do it with the limit number of balls and give yourself challenges. And there's a million different ways to do that, but that's how you simulate it, John.
2: Yeah, I love that, Keith. You know, I'm coaching my son's travel lacrosse team, and we've got every practice like dialed in from like, we're going to do 12 minutes of this, and then we're going to do a water break, and then it's 13 minutes of this, and everything is so structured, but I never think about golf that way. So I should start to, that's a great tip for, I think, any amateur, especially as a guy going out tomorrow who's going to bust open that Wolfhammer app and get some bets flying around. All of a sudden, we get the 15T and I'm down $100 and I got a couple presses on the line. I might need to practice those type of situations so I build that pressure in. Awesome stuff, Keith. You are the best as always. We appreciate your time joining us. As always, you're back to your regularly scheduled routine next week as we continue to attack the summer of golf. There's no better place to be than Read the Line. And thanks for being a part of the show. We'll catch up with you soon, buddy. Always the best.
0: Joe, John, I mean, can't thank you guys enough for what you do for the brand. Keep cranking. I'll be quiet and let you guys do your thing. I'll hang up and watch.
2: Thanks, man. See you.
1: Appreciate you.
2: What a legend. What a legend. Good stuff there, dude. Because that's exactly what I do. I go to the range and I just like, I'm like, oh, I'm going to hit 4 drivers and then a couple 3 woods and a couple 7-irons, but I'm not even really picking targets. I'm definitely not putting myself in that kind of pressure situation. So awesome stuff there. It's talking about pressure situations, not much caused by the course, but you know, you got Scottie Scheffler, you've got to chase down Siwoo Kim, you've got to go after a couple of Texans, and Wyndham Clark gets his 4th career PGA Tour win. He's knocked off some big ones. He's got Quail. He's got Pebble. Asterix Pebble. He's got LACC.

0: And now he's got the Bunny Ranch to add to the collection. But really unbelievable putting performance today from Wyndham Clark. I think Colt Knost said it on the coverage that he has zero rounds. Wyndham Clark has 0 rounds all season where he gained 2 strokes putting in that round. He had 4 this week. All 4 rounds, he gained at least 2 strokes putting. Congratulations on a victory, 30 under par. What do you got to say about Craig Ranch?
1: Nothing good. It's just, I hate it. But again, I'm not going to discredit Wyndham. It was, you know, similar to Aaron Rye. Like, somebody had to go out and take that tournament, and Wyndham would not miss a putt. So, you know, some of these events are set up where whoever hits the most putts is going to win. That's what they chose to do at TPC Craig Ranch. You can give them some grace about not being able to, control the weather, and it was softer than they hoped it would be. But guess what? That's what you put $22 million into the course for, so that you could drain the damn course and have it not be underwater and have it not be super soggy and wet and soft. But ultimately, my takeaway is, like, why didn't I bet Wyndham Clark? Because he couldn't keep the ball on the planet. I had given TPC Craig Ranch too much respect as, like, oh, but the rough will be penal if you can find it. It's the most second shot golf course of any course we have on the PGA Tour. And so the guy couldn't control his driver whatsoever. It didn't matter. He was in the fairway anyway, and his irons were trending, and he couldn't miss a putt. So that is always the recipe for winning at a birdie fest.
0: The putter spiked, like, out of nowhere. And credit to Wyndham, though, because the thing about Wyndham, and he did this at LA too, it's like, and in Pebble, obviously, when he, like, set the scoring record at Pebble Beach, is when he's, like, grooving, it's full gas. Like, he's flagging everything, and he's trying to paint it to individual corners, and he's giving himself 2 feet on putts, and then he banged open a couple of long ones too. It was fun to kind of it was nice to see a lot of people there, like, from his team, to kind of reiterate. Like, Keith and I, it's funny that he was on. We were at the Dratty party after TGL one night. We happened to run into Wyndham Clark, and I talked to him. Super, like, nice guy, engaged with us. He probably talked to us for 15 minutes, but probably gets a bad rap. But it was really cool to see, like, John Ellis, his old caddy there, like, hug him and congratulate him, who was not on the bag this week. A lot of family members, a lot of fellow players on the tour. Congrats to him. Let's just kind of put a bow on that by touching on Scottie Scheffler. Like, it feels insane to try and disparage him while shooting, like, 26, 25 under par. Like, this guy, is something's wrong with Scottie. But, you know, he didn't make a 5 all week until, like, the 12th hole on Sunday. Yeah. But, you know, not being able to get up and down from that greenside bunker. Then he steps to a par 3. He hit one that, frankly, should have been in the water. But a couple of horrible swings in untimely moments. And ultimately, it's another podium finish. Where's your level of concern with Scottie? Like, is everything fine and things just need to break his way one of these weeks? Or is there something underlying that you're seeing that has become problematic and kept him from winning?
1: I don't think anything's problematic. Okay. I think we got exactly what I expected from Scottie Scheffler, which was he was going to play to a level where a random person is going to have a really hard time beating him. And it was a weak field, which we talked about. And I said, like, the only thing that's going to keep scoring from getting out of hand here is just the field itself being super weak. And what we saw is that the best players rose to the top. Your Wyndham Clark, Siwoo Kims, Scottie Scheffler's eclipsed 20 under par, and it was between them by the end of the week. Even Sung Jae, you know, pushed himself up there. So the best pedigree players actually did rise to the top. Not super typical of a birdie fest, but I'll always say with birdie fests, it's easy to play well. I think they're the hardest to win, and you know, there's no resistance here. So it's easy for Scottie to push past 20 under par, but you have to be perfect to win these events. You had to be better than a Wyndham Clark 60 on Sunday, who is what, T2 going into this round, right? Like, you're just not going to beat that, right? And that's in the cards at a birdie fest. So no, it's not a negative that Scottie Scheffler finished third this week. I'm still afraid of him. I don't regret betting the not Scottie Scheffler market, because he was very much a factor in this tournament. And I don't think I was going to be on Wyndham Clark anyway. So you know what? It wasn't really a sweat this week, but I feel like we

0: understood what the test was this week. So that's fine. The process was good. We move on.
1: You know, it's interesting because we always thought like birdie fests are kind of wide open, and we did get the Wyndham Clark winner, but Scotty played really well. The other favorites were there as well, kind of made their runs. Siwoo was second. Jordan Spieth made his run. Brooks, obviously, opening round that was one off the first round lead, played pretty well. We'll talk more about those guys later. But let's do a little shift gears, do a little buy or sell presented by the good folks over at True Links, where Memorial Day sale going on right now. Get yourself some anti-gravity shoes. I will be in them tomorrow when I'm on the golf course. I will be walking on clouds out there as I go play. I'm playing this place called Banyan tomorrow. This place, John, is sick. I'm have trouble sleeping tonight. I'm so excited for it. You pull in, and there's zero houses. It's just a course. There's no pool or there's no locker room. There's no restaurant. All that stuff. This is just a golf club. We're gonna get after it in the True Links, where we're gonna get after it in the Trues as always. Let's talk what we're buying, what we're selling in and around the world of golf. You want to start with buy or sell?
0: I can start with buy. Okay. Credit to Keith for not shoving anything in your face, but I can't help it. You know, we're talking about the Knicks. The Knicks right now. Listen.
1: Damn, I knew this was coming.
0: Men used to go to war, and men do still go to war. But modern day war, to me, when I see war, when I see warfare, it's not just the team, it's the supporters infiltrating enemy territory. Come into your trap, take over your trap, as Kirk Cousins would say. And that's what this Knicks team has done. Not just the Knicks, but the Knicks fan base has infiltrated Philadelphia and taken it over MSG East. They're chanting MVP at Jalen Brunson at the Rocket Arena.
1: Yeah.
0: They're demoralizing the team. The coach doesn't make any sense anymore. Team's getting booed in the intros. It's going to be even louder on Sunday because they're facing a sweep, and the Knicks fans will be there. And I think I'd like to get your perspective on Knicks fans, because I think Knicks fans are probably hated by some, but I think the Knicks are like the Browns, where we've had nothing. We were harmless. We're so harmless. We've done nothing to harm anybody our entire lives. And now is our moment. And we've been through the dirt. We've been through the mud. We've seen the worst that an NBA roster can look like. And we supported it anyway. And we filled MSG back then. And we paid ungodly amounts of money to watch the worst product in the NBA. And we didn't talk twice about it. And we gaslit ourselves into supporting this team anyway, and thinking that Lou Amundsen was the answer, and thinking that Lance Thomas was the answer, and thinking Chris Duhon could be a franchise point guard. And we gaslit ourselves year over year. And now we finally have it. We finally have something worth supporting. I'm not saying, obviously, 3-0 is looking good. I'm not counting my chickens before they hatch. But Knicks fans are elated. This is like, we don't know how to react. We don't know how to conduct ourselves because we've never been good, ever. My entire life, since the turn of the new millennium, it's been an abject, unwatchable product. Mm-hmm. We sold all our first round picks for Eddie Curry. Then we did it again for Andre Bargnani. Every year that we were awful, we didn't have our pick. Every year we did have an awful pick, we didn't do well in the lottery. Nothing's ever broken our way. Now it is. I hope that neutral NBA fans can appreciate how happy, how genuinely happy we are to watch this Knicks team. That's all I have to say. I'm just really happy about the Knicks. I know it's coming again, and we're a Knicks versus Cavs podcast.
1: Yeah.
0: And you know, I'm not trying to be disrespectful. I'm just here in my little box, happily supporting my Knicks.
1: It's fair game here. I believe we have a bet on the line. I'm going to have to wear some sort of Knicks apparel on next week's Memorial show, which I haven't prepared mentally yet for, but look, we've been down 3-0 before. We don't say goodbye in Cleveland. Right. We'll see. I don't know that this team has that same mentality, but yeah, I think Knicks fans are well received. It's not bad. It is kind of like, there is some lineage, and I see that with the Browns there. Cause like, you have this ownership that the actual hardcore fans like hate your own ownership to a degree. Yeah. And you feel like the ownership is sabotaging the team and, you know, trading everyone for Eddie Curry.

0: or signing Deshaun Watson to some insane deal. All comes back to the same thing. And yeah, sucking is, it sucks to suck for a long time. So they're having their moment. I stand by my point that I told you and Keith that both of us, even the Knicks, are dead against the Western Conference. Yeah. But just get there one step at a time. You never know what can happen, which leads me, it in a weird way, leads me into my buy. There's some linkage here. I'll get to it. Listen, YouTube golf. I'm okay with YouTube golf, but this needs to be, there needs to be a separation between church and state. If you're a professional athlete, you can go on other people's channels, but your focus cannot be YouTube golf. Kevin Kisner is a sponsor exemption into the Charles Schwab Challenge this week. Not a professional golfer anymore. He's a YouTuber. He's a podcaster. I watched a couple minutes of him playing Shinnecock, and he shot like 80. In untournament conditions with no fescue, not from the back tees. There is a certain high-profile player in the game right now who made some waves on a podcast this week talking about whether he wants to be a professional golfer or he wants to be a YouTuber, right?
1: Yeah.
0: And it leads me back to this idea that maybe the most famous athlete in the world is considering YouTube golf right now, but finish the career first and come back to Cleveland and finish it here next year. You've got one season left, LeBron James. YouTube golf will be waiting a year from now, and you can take over that space like I know you will. When he launches his YouTube golf channel and gets the guests that he's going to get, it will be bigger than Bryson. It will be bigger than the Bryan Bros. People will certainly watch it, but that can all take place after your career is over. We don't want to intermingle and mix the two. They cannot live harmoniously as one. Finish being a professional, finish your career Bryson, finish your career LeBron, and then go into YouTube golf. That's what I'm buying. Be a pro athlete first. YouTube will be thereafter.
1: It's a good take, and I support the Cleveland reunion. I think it's the only thing that makes sense for LeBron to do next year. I would love to see it. I think the Cavs would be really dangerous with even what, however old he is now.
0: Yeah.
1: He's still got it. He would be a problem out there, so I'm hoping to see it.
0: We need that mentality. We don't have that King mentality of down 3-0 like his team did. All right, what are you selling? What are you out on this week?
1: So we've already trashed TPC Craig Ranch a lot. I'm going to trash it at a different angle because it just deserves all of the trash this week. I'm very bearish on having two Dallas events and one of them be TPC Craig Ranch, because what the collateral damage of that, which is also collateral damage of the signature event schedule, is that neither Jordan Spieth or Scottie Scheffler are playing at Colonial. Can't happen. Absolutely. If that's happening, we have to revisit the entire schedule and try again. Because if those two guys, the face of Texas golf, and Jordan Spieth plays this every single year, and he's playing TPC Craig Ranch over Colonial, we've lost the plot. We've entirely lost what we were supposed to be doing. And they've put $22 million into TPC Craig Ranch, which means it's not going anywhere. That was my biggest fear. Like, when I heard about the renovation, my initial reaction was, oh no, we were about to lose this thing because everybody universally hated it. And instead of walking away from it, they doubled down and reinvested into it and kept it as awful as it was before. Joe, we have three events in Dallas next year. We need to spread the what? Where we're going to Frisco. The PGA Championship is in Frisco. Yeah. We have three. We're reaching the same fan base three times, within a month.
0: Yeah,
1: it makes no sense. We don't need this event, and we have nothing in the Northeast and nothing in Chicago. Why are we doing this? It's not even the Texas players are always showing up at all the Texas events. There's also a good event in the fall in Texas. We're going to have six or seven Texas events this year. Texas loves golf. They're going to show up. I wouldn't say they were showing up in numbers at Craig Ranch. I'm sure that they will be there at Colonial, but I do actually worry that without Spieth and Scotty, those are the guys that the crowd show up for. I'm not sure if Zalatoris is even in the field because he's battling his health. So

0: Who are they? Like, do they claim Ludwig because he went to Texas Tech? I don't know. But like, who are the crowds like claiming anymore? It's a mess. I hate it. I hate that Colonial can't be the watering hole for Texas golfers anymore. Revisit this. Do better next year. Get the best players to choose Colonial and push TPC Craig Ranch to the B track, please.
1: And TPC San Antonio while we're at it. That place sucks also. That place is terrible. So those two places are awful. We can keep, let's keep Memorial Park. Let's keep Colonial. Fine.
0: Yep.
1: We'll keep those two. Then we're good. We're good. Don't give us your C courses either. And then like there was kind of some live vibes at Craig Ranch this week. Did you hear the techno music behind the one green? Like while the guys were playing, there was like a full on concert. There was a ranch water tent. There was a man storming the green for Scottie Scheffler getting arrested while he's holding out a 4-footer for par. There's some action going on at Craig Ranch that we don't need up here in the A Series Tour. Send it to Exile Island. Okay, here's what I'm selling. What am I selling? Oh yeah, I'm selling the money management from Ben Griffin. We need to take a serious look in the mirror as a man who was once a mortgage broker, right? Who a man who once nearly hung up his career because he went like $10,000 into credit card debt and was worried about the finances is now out here dropping $50,000 a week. And the PGA Tour, John, as of this week, this will be his 16th event in 2026. Hasn't performed all that well. That would mean Ben Griffin has spent $800,000 on Airbnbs, on a private vegan chef, on his coaching, on his caddy. That's an outrageous amount of money. We need an accountant over there on the Ben Griffin team to step in here and say, look, buddy, I don't know that you want smoke. Like I don't know you're built for a 15-year career here, bud. I know you had a great season, but let's not blow all this. Like immediately, let's not spend $1.5 million a year on Airbnbs and flying private. We can take a coach flight every now and then. There ain't no way I can't go to Dallas, Texas this week, get a nice chef, get a quality Airbnb, get a flight out there, pay for a couple people for like under $25,000. He's spending too much. I'm worried about Benny G, defending champion, by the way.
0: That's right. Well, you know, he doesn't have to pay for a car. He got one of those here last year, so he's got that going for him. He might
1: also the People Magazine wedding. That couldn't.
0: Yes.
1: That couldn't.
0: Yeah. No. No. And
1: he's burning.
0: They don't pay him
1: an incredible rate. So I'm selling Ben Griffin. You're selling the Dallas area having too much golf. Let's move on. Let's talk a little bit about Colonial. Let's do the course preview this week. Hear what we got to say. Give me 1 second. Let's pull up the course guide. Bang.

0: baby, we're back at Colonial. One of my favorite courses. So as much as we hate TPC Craig Ranch, really a big fan of Colonial. Have always had some great finishes here. Of course, this course preview presented by the good folks over at Wolfhammer. Go to the App Store. You're playing golf like me tomorrow. 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USGA integration. 15,000 variations of different betting games. You want to be a degenerate and take a couple of our picks. 80-101 long shots we're going to give you in a couple minutes. Spend a little bit of cash. Go to the App Store. Subscribe over to the Wolfhammer app. You will not regret it. Tell them the good folks over at Preferred Line sent you. John, give me the deets on Colonial.
1: Yes, sir. Okay, so Colonial, known as a positional course, not super long. I think over time, guys got a little bit more too aggressive with it. They drove it over trees. They were playing out of the rough and just not playing the course the way it was intended to be played. So after 2023, I think it was 23 or 24, there was a big restoration. So they Gil Hans came in, just modernized it, made it so that you had to think a little bit more. The bunkers now look nice. The bunkers are more penal. First 2 years since then, I don't think we've seen dramatically different of leaderboards. So I like what they did. I would say in short, it's still a little over 7,200 yards. In contrast to TPC Craig Ranch, I think there's a lot that you

0: bear in common with the renovation projects on each. They both play to a somewhat similar yardage, added similar agronomy, so you have the same sort of like Bermuda rough. No zoysia here, so it's just regular bent grass on the greens as well. But this is dog legs. This is positional. This is, you got to be a good driver to keep the ball in the fairway, and you're in big trouble if you don't, which is absolutely not the case at Craig Ranch. The scoring is difficult here. You get low teens or less as far as scoring, which I love to see. Weather dependent, but we do see a lot of wind at Colonial, which I think is great. And if they don't get hit by rain, it's been one of the firmer courses that we see. I mean, they kill these greens. It's like the most purple and brown greens we see on the PGA Tour. They have no problem burning this thing out and making these guys suffer through it, which we love to see. So you got to play real golf. You got to actually scramble this week. Like, around the green is actually going to be important. Hitting the fairways is actually going to be important. And then you're kind of doing a little bit more defensive putting on super, super fast greens. Again, right, all things I love to see. I love Colonial. I think a lot of different players can win this week.
1: One of the things that I noticed, and I wanted to ask for your opinion on it, is last year, right? I'm not sure if it was the first or the second year post-renovation. I think last year was the second year.
0: Yeah, Davis Riley won the first year.
1: So last year, though, for the first time ever at Colonial, and this is the longest running PGA Tour event, and I've been through a lot of different names, but the tournament's always been here. The average driving distance last year in 2025 was longer than the average PGA Tour event for the first time ever. Usually this is very much a positional track. And basically the reason for that is obvious. It's driver usage. 2021, this place driver usage was right around 55%. 2025, it's now up to 69%. For the last 5 years consecutively, each year, the driver usage rate has gone up. Guys are hitting more drivers at Colonial. I'm wondering, in your opinion, is this more of a just big picture strategy change in golf where guys are like, screw it, hit it and go find it? Or is this something about this Gilhan's redesign that has opened this course up for more heavy driver usage?
0: Yeah, this is one where I like the like data golf dial of like favorite accuracy, favorite bombers, because when I look at the winners and I see like Jason Kokrak and Sam Burns and some of these other guys who don't look like the Kevin Kisners and Kevin Nas of the world who've won in years past, I'm like, okay, what is that a trend? And it's still like the dials on accuracy. So I think the takeaway is this is a place where the total drivers can really separate, because if you have distance and you're in the fairway, you have so much more of an advantage from the guys who are playing far, far behind. But similar to Aronimink, I think there's a lot of different styles of players who can do well here. You're not dead if you're spraying it around everywhere. Like, you can survive, because as long as you scramble well. It's not like you absolutely have to be in every single fairway here, and you don't absolutely have to be a bomber. But if you're elite in either of those, if you're bombing it and you've got wedges in, your wedges are really good and your scrambling's good, you can do well here. And if you're not super long, you're not going to have more than like 150 in on a lot of these holes anyway. So there's a couple different ways to look at this. I still think course history beyond the renovation is relevant. I think a similar type of leaderboard was still there in the first 2 years. Playing well in Texas, I think, is consistent. You got to battle those winds that are here, and bent grass is going to be still common there. So, I'm looking forward to betting this week, because it's an interesting board.
1: It's an interesting board for sure. The other thing I noticed, just based on PGA Tour averages, that's a little different about Colonial, is the average approach shot, 158 yards on this golf course. It's about a club less than PGA Tour average, meaning it puts wedges into plays more often. You guys are hitting shorter irons into these greens. It's not overly long, prioritizing kind of, like you said, in many cases, playing from the fairway because it's easier to control spin. This Bermuda rough can get a little bit gnarly at times. The other interesting one that I kind of wanted your take on is the putting here. So the greens are small, they're easy, they're flat. I mean, they're quick, but you see almost no three putts here. The make percentage from 10 to 15 is up. So they're easy greens to putt. However,

0: Like, we've seen Spieth, we've seen Burns, we've seen Na, we've seen these guys who are historically like great putters and considered the best in the game have a lot of success here on what would also be deemed the easiest greens. So, easy greens, is that something that could, like, is that something that you're a guy like JJ Spaun or Brooks Koepka or a guy who's struggling with the putter? Do you want to go to easy greens, or do you think the great putters have a better chance of separating when the greens are pretty flat and relatively easy to putt?
1: Yeah, I think it's a bell curve. You give them the least resistance, they're less likely to miss. If you give the best putters a straightforward putt, they're going to hit them. And everybody in the middle is just kind of going to do the same thing they were doing. I don't think there's I think the speed of these greens is a bit challenging, especially as the week goes on. If it bakes out, like they nearly lost the course in
0: They
1: I
0: have.
1: was just looking back on the leaderboard. The year Sam Burns won, that was 2022. That was when Brendan Todd was in the mix, another just pure plotter, all putting,
0: Butter.
1: no distance. He shot plus one on the final round, and he was in the final pairing. And you knew that when he was hitting into these greens, he had like iron cover, he had like head cover off, hitting like a hybrid into a 220-yard par three, and he had zero chance of holding that green. I think that's part of why you see less three putts, because you see a lot of like good shots run off of these firm greens. But yeah, like I'm not crossing off Brooks because he's been an inconsistent putter. I'm not going straight to a Denny McCarthy type just because he's a great putter. But putting on bent grass specifically, I think is where I would want to look at for this event.
0: Let's look at some guys then. Let's hit the betting board.
1: He's off of his game.
0: All right, good folks. The betting board presented to you by B. Dratty. Look at how good we look over here, John. Let me show you something right now. Really interesting because B. Dratty, not only are the outfitter of us, you see the Read the Line logo there. I've got the PL logo. They were so good to us. They absolutely laced us up with the most unbelievable gear. You said your family was in awe of the shipment that you got when you busted it out this weekend on a little family trip. RTL20, they're running a crazy sale right now, and our code is going to get you an additional 20% off. This pole that I have on right now, I'm basically wearing a cloud. John, I feel like I'm like exposed. I feel like I'm shirtless. This thing weighs nothing. One of the most comfortable cotton polos that I've ever worn in my life. On sale, $120, on sale for $84. Drop in the RTL code, you get it for another 20% off. Unbelievable deals going on over there at B. Dratty. I know your family was fired up to see the haul that came in the mail this week for you.
1: Yes, I have like a dozen of these things, layers, polos, t-shirts. It was as wet as could be for Memorial Day. Like we were very much in spring still in the Northeast, and I needed layers of weatherproof stuff. It's got the moisture wicking. I was walking around in the rain like 20 minutes ago. I'm podcast ready. I'm like, I feel like this doesn't even need to be promoted. Like it's the best. I love B. Dratty. You will not see me wearing anything but B. Dratty, because why would I? It's better than everything else.
0: Why would you? Why would the President's Cup team coming up this year? They're going to be this official supplier for all of Team USA. On course wear, outerwear. You will see B. Dratty everywhere. Go get yourself some bdratty.com. Let's look at the board. Here's the guys over at Chuck Schwab this week. The favorite, Mr. Texas Tech Red Raider, the big, beautiful Norwegian himself. Ludvig Åberg is here. Russell Henley coming in right behind him at 20 to 1. Bobby Mack, Ricky Fowler, 25 to 1. Brooks Koepka teeing it up once again, continues the world tour, 26 to 1. Defending champion Ben Griffin, 26 to 1 and 27 to 1 after a nice week at Aronimink. Justin Thomas, that's the top of the board this week, John. Where are your eyes drawn when you look at these names and these prices?
1: I'm definitely thinking about Ludvig. 11 is short. Is Ludvig deserving of being half the price of all these other players? That's for us to debate. He's the only one on this list who claims Texas in any way as a Texas Tech Red Raider. Nothing but top tens. I think six of his last seven are top tens. Thought he looked fine actually at Aronimink. Aaron Rye passed him, but I thought he put himself in position. I wasn't disappointed by what I saw from him on Sunday, and that's really what was under the magnifying glass for Ludvig. Like, can he look better than he did at the Players? And

0: I think we have our answer there. I'm not excited about anybody else on this list, which I think is why I'm leaning towards Ludwig. I'm sure you have a case for Brooks. I could be sold on Brooks if there was somebody besides Ludwig. If I don't go with a tighter card, I'm probably going with Brooks. But yeah, I mean, there's nothing not to like about Ludwig with his form right now. I think he knows how to play in Texas. This is his first time playing here. I don't think that matters if you subscribe to the notion that this is a renovated course anyway, and it might play different than it had before. I don't really subscribe to that, but if you do, then it doesn't really matter that he hasn't played it a lot because people have only seen this version of Colonial twice. He hits it far and he hits it straight. That's going to play everywhere, but we've seen that kind of trend of guys just pulling driver more. And if you can hit the driver straight, you have a distinct advantage here. That's what Jason Kokrak did. That's what Sam Burns did. I think that's what Ludwig can do here. So I'm looking at it at a short number.
1: Yeah, it's too short for me. I can't get there with Lud. It's just he doesn't have the close rate that I would love to see at a guy that is basically half the price of everyone else here. So I understand the concerns, and it's valid. Like, he's the number one ball striker in the field by a pretty good margin, right? Going back to Texas, I think that Russell Henley was awful. We were both very high on him at Aronimink. He was terrible. Bob Maxer have been question marks. Ricky may be the guy with the least amount of question marks and coming in the best form. I'm going to have a hard time not betting Brooks here, especially after seeing some sort of positive momentum on the greens with the way he continues to strike it. I think that he has the most to play for on this list. He's got to be close to that Aeon 5, like getting into SIGs. He's finishing great. Another top 15 this week. I feel like if he can just knock off like a podium top three, he's very close to in there. But I have no interest in Ben Griffin the way he's playing right now. And I think Justin Thomas is still suffering for me from a little too much volatility. And a lot of that hinges upon the driver, which this is one of the courses with the highest missed fairway penalty because of the narrow corridors and the nature and unpredictability of that Bermuda grass rough that tends to give people fits at Colonial.
0: Yeah. Yeah. I'm with you there. And Fowler, I shouldn't skip over Fowler. Like, the course history is good here. The recent form is very good. T60 at a major. I'm not going to, you know, discredit him at a standard PGA Tour event because he didn't play great at a major. So that's not a bad price. Brooks obviously trending in the right direction. I don't know. I just keep talking myself into Lud.
1: Yeah. Let's look at the next page though. Some interesting names here. Obviously Wyndham. I think that price, right before the show, I noticed it came down a little bit. So he's down in that 26, 27 to one range now. Would not be surprised one bit if we saw a WD, the classic win and withdraw out of Wyndham Clark. Akshay Bhatia at 30 to 1, Hideki, Keegan, JJ Spawn, Harry Hall, Keith Mitchell, Alex Smalley off a great week at the PGA, Cody Woodland, Thor, Sung J M. John, I'm very much in on JJ Spawn
0: this week. Yeah, sure.
1: For a number of reasons. I think when you look at the data from the last 3 months, he's the second best ball striker in the field. It's Ludwig, JJ Spawn, Brooks Koepka. And I don't think he gets enough credit for that part of his game. I don't think if anyone wasn't looking at the stats, they would have told me that he's the second best guy in the field. I think the course really caters to his skill sets. He's elite with the wedges. He's elite with short irons. I mentioned the average approach being at 158 yards. Uptick in that range at Colonial. T6 here last year, and two of his three career professional wins have come in the state of Texas. One, of course, this year. Now, Spawn is a bad putter. So this is kind of one of the reasons why I was asking you about these greens, because they're, some would consider them some of the easiest greens on tour to putt, the lowest three putt percentage on tour. They are small in size. If you can get hot from 15 feet and he can get that awkward spaceship lab that he's holding there in the photo working like it was working in some of his victories, that like he won at Valero, he won at Oakmont. When it gets hot, I think that he's good enough from a ball striking tee to green perspective to get this win done. And I think it's a very fair price in the mid 30s.
0: Yeah. I mean, I could see Spawn ending up being one of the most popularly bet players this week because he was T6 here last

0: year. It's been nothing but green on approach all season long. The putting narrative, as you said, is it's probably going to pick up a little bit, that this might be like a tee to green contest more so than a putting contest like we saw last week. And he's known for being accurate. He's not the longest hitter, you know, all these things. Like on paper, this is a JJ Spong course, and he's won twice in Texas, both at San Antonio. So he's checking a lot of boxes. I'm not sure if I can bet both Ludd and Spong. I might be able to do that in a couple bombs. If I can fit those two guys, I'm with you 100%. Because if I can bet against Wyndham Clark in a matchup, I'm definitely doing that. I think this can't be any more opposite of TPC Craig Ranch, even though we're just down the road. So I hope he stays in, because you can't spray it here. What he did with the putter cannot be repeated. It just won't. I don't care if he's like seeing the ball well, he's not going to have that same performance with the putter. So I do not like Clark. I have concerns about Akshay right now. He's been driving it all over the place. Same thing with Hideki, driving it all over the place. Keegan has good course history here, but you know, it's just not been up to Keegan's standards. So in this range, it's definitely Spawn to me. And you know, maybe Harry Hall. Maybe a second look at Harry Hall for me. I haven't bet anybody yet. But Harry Hall's had a couple top fives here, I believe, over the last 3 years, and is having a pretty decent start to his season.
1: Yeah, the ball striking, I was on Sungjae this last week. The ball striking has really come around. I thought that he was going to be, was hopeful that he would be more in the hunt on Sunday than he was. Look, like the blue chipper on this page is obviously Hideki, but it's a battle of like, this guy is the elite player of this bunch, but not a good course fit for how he's driving the ball. But he's still really solid on approach. And if this becomes, you know, maybe a less than driver situation for Hideki off the tee some, and he can just rely on his 150 to 180 yard proximity with those clubs, he could be elite. Look, he can be in this. Hideki could easily shift right into this page. Like, he's 12th at the Masters, 25th at the PGA. Like, these guys aren't doing that. Nobody on this page is doing that. So he's still got it. It's just not a great course fit for Hideki, but still I think possesses upside there, and I wouldn't be surprised if we see some clicks on him in the 30s. Lot of names here in this sort of 50 to 80 to 1 range. You get a lot of guys. One of the more interesting ones I'll go ahead and point out now, because I put him up in the picture there, is Chris Kirk. I'm confused by Chris Kirk. Since the Players, he's only played 3 times, and once was the PGA. So I'm not sure if there was an injury there that I wasn't sure of, but starting to trend better, not playing very much, but 4th in tee to green on courses. When I put a high percentage in my stat model this week on Best Spurts on tee to green results on courses with a high missed fairway penalty, he shockingly was very well there. Typically handles Bermuda rough pretty well. Crafty around the greens, which always kind of comes to play on a courses where, you know, there is going to be a reliance there. He's just working this hyper limited schedule, and I'm not really sure why, but the iron play was pretty sharp at the PGA Championship, gained a lot on approach. So maybe a flyer here on a course that I feel like sets up nicely for his draw and the way that he's striking his irons right now.
0: Yeah, definitely a past winner here.
1: Yeah,
0: years ago, but you know, he's played repeatedly well at this course. He looked okay last week too, so I like the Kirk play. Guys, for me here, I mean, Bez killed us last week. I think it's a pretty good buy low spot, like for all the same reasons. Like, his course history was just as good here as it was at Craig Ranch, and he missed the cut on the number. He shot 5 under and missed the cut. Like, that's not bad golf. It's just not great golf. So I wouldn't hate going back to them. I think Finau at 70 on the name and the high finish last week, like, he's might have found a little something. Now it's not a putting contest.
1: Well, for Finau.
0: Yeah. Yeah. He plays these types of like less than driver positionals pretty well. And he's always tinkering with the putter. But something worked for him last week, so you might be able to parlay that into this. If he stays at 70, which he probably won't, I would think that when odds adjust and they see that finish, he might come down. But if he stays at 70, I like that. And then I would add Yellow Miraju. I think Sawgrass is a decent comp here. It's different. It's like not Bermuda throughout, but it is positional. If you can hit a driver in the fairway, that's good.

0: Yeah.
1: Last page here. Long shot range. I got a couple for you. Let me fire them. We're taking the Keefe man in Texas.
0: Okay.
1: Johnny Kiefer. Top 10 at the CJ Cup. Good performance. More so, less about like the course, but I just want to see this kid get confidence because it was his best result as a PGA Tour professional since a T3 at Houston back in March. So his top two finishes in his career have come in Texas, and I don't think that's by coincidence. San Antonio is the home base for Johnny Kiefer. He is the kid that broke all of Jimmy Walker's scoring records at Baylor University. Colonial is like revered by Texans, and I just think that this young player is rapidly gaining confidence. And we're at the point in the season where I think it's important to understand the talent level of this guy and how high we were coming into the year on him in January and why we thought he was so good. It's because he was 67.9 scoring average on the Korn Ferry Tour last year was the lowest ever on the Korn Ferry Tour. He was named Korn Ferry Rookie of the Year and Korn Ferry Tour Player of the Year, number one in KFT points last year. The first person to win both of those awards in the same year since Scottie Scheffler did it. The kid has a ton of talent and he's starting to get confidence. And I think he has all the game. And that's just like sometimes it just takes half a year to like get acquainted with the schedule, and you feel this awkwardness when you step into a pro locker room. You don't know anybody, but I think he's starting to get that comfortability, and there's certainly a ton of talent there, and his best two performances have come in Texas. Don't sleep on Kiefer if you can get him into triple digits. 98-1 right now on DraftKings. And the other flyer I have is Smotherman. Much like Spawn, I think this course sets up to his strengths and minimizes his weaknesses. Really accurate driver of the ball, solid with wedges, terrible from 200 plus, but I don't think that really factors in here. Very, very good putter on bent grass, which is the strain of grass that they redid here. Terrible everywhere else. Missed cut at the PGA was bad, but five straight cuts before that, nearly one, of course, earlier this season at PGA National. Another local guy's Dallas native, lives in Dallas now, Smotherman, went to SMU. We're going to ride Kiefer and Smotherman, a couple of Texas two-step guys here in triple digits, long shot range. What do you think of those two picks, and do you have anyone to add?
0: Yeah, the Austin, Texas narrative, I like that for Smotherman. And he is figuring something out with the putter recently, so that's great. Has been like the best approach player up until like the last couple of weeks throughout this season. So Smotherman's an interesting prospect for sure. And the same with Kiefer. He's already proven it ball striking wise. The putts haven't been falling for him. As you've said, the team no putt guys have a lane here. So I like that. I've bet him too many times already this season, but
1: Kiefer,
0: but he will break out. I do believe that. I don't know how long it's going to take him, but there's no doubting that he is one of the best up-and-coming talents on the PGA Tour. For me, Ekrode is interesting. I think he continues to ride good form. Oklahoma guy, will he be distracted by Oklahoma City's run? Let's see how far they go. But I got my eye on him. The guy I spotlighted this week was Andrew Putnam, and I did that because I had one foot in the door with Ludwig already, and I knew that I needed a long shot on that card because I wasn't going to be able to fit many others. But Putnam's irons have been great, and he's been playing a lot of these super long courses one after the other and getting by on them. But he is, I believe, if not the shortest hitter on the PGA Tour, he's bottom three. And he is playing really well despite that, and now he goes to a course where the driving distance doesn't really matter. That plays into his hands. His best finish this year was at the Stadium Course T2, where you also don't need driving distance, and he can win an event with his putter. So as we talk about that bell curve of great putters playing well on flat greens and bad putters doing well, that's one of the guys that, you know, I would look for. And then one guy who wasn't even on that page, but Mark Hubbard is turning on a little bit. Runner up in Myrtle, was mixing a little bit this week. He finished, you know, 30th at Craig Ranch. But again, you could play good golf. He must be 150 because I didn't see him shorter than 130. But he's playing actually really good golf, and I think he's had some decent

0: finishes at this event, and again, like a guy like him, he's not going to outdrive anybody. But if you're dropping it in the fairway from 150 and in, that's where he makes his hay. So I'm really leaning towards Ludwig and a bunch of bombs, or not a bunch, but like several bombs. That's just how I've kind of resigned to building my card. It's been too long since I hit an outright and trying to see one go through the hoop. And you know, I think I've officially hitched my wagon to Ludwig.
1: Hitched it to Ludwig. Full card, of course, will be out Wednesday. Everything you need to know about Colonial Country Club out now, nice and early. Top of John's page. Go over and check that out. I will have the Golf Digest Power Rankings out tomorrow on Memorial Day. Enjoy it with your friends. This has always been a very special day to me. I lost one of my closest friends growing up on Memorial Day in Iraq. Just prayers to anyone's family who has ever been through that. Keep those people in your thoughts tomorrow and as always throughout the year. We appreciate the hell out of anyone who served this country. Thank you. On behalf of Preferred Lines, it's been another episode covering the Charles Schwab Challenge. We will be back at it next week. I'm going to be recorded from the road. We're going to get you dialed in for Memorial. All the milkshakes that you need and more, courtesy of the good folks over at Read the Line. John, any parting words before we get out of here this evening and post this thing up on the tube?
0: I mean, go Knicks. Hopefully go Spurs. Geez. Go Spurs as well. Like,
1: I think go Spurs.
0: The other Spurs, shout out to the other Spurs, Tottenham Hotspur. I became an honorary fan and they avoided relegation today. So shout out to the Spurs. Come on. Come on, you Spurs.
1: All right, Cavs, we got to get one. Start with one. We can't go out like this. Spider, where you at? I'll be in a Knicks gear, I guess. Golly, that's going to suck. All right, see you guys later. Hit a winner. Good luck. See one go through the hoop in life. Enjoy Memorial Day. Go play some golf. Get some dratty. Get some trues. Subscribe over to Read the Line. Like the page. Sub the channel. All that good stuff. Joe Idoni, John Haselbauer, another episode. We'll catch you next time. Peace, gang.
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0: Yo, saddle up, golf fans. We've got the last stop in the great state of Texas. Welcome to the Preferred Lines podcast. I'm Joe Idoni. The handsome strapping guy beside me is John Haselbauer. We're here to present to you a 2026 ultimate betting guide for the Chuck Schwab Challenge. We'll recap a little bit of what our eyes just witnessed at the CJ Cup. It felt like just a reiteration of what we've seen in past years, John. Good evening. What did you think of Wyndham Clark's runaway? They massacred Lanny's place.
1: Yeah. Well, I mean, he kind of did it to himself. I don't even know what to say. Like, they took something bad and they invested and made it just as bad. It's like watching the Steve Cohen Mets, I guess, would be my what would you liken that to? But I don't know. We were talking before the show, like, it was awful weather here today in the east, in the Northeast, and yeah, it's perfect, like, sit on the couch and watch golf weather. And I still, like, couldn't really bring myself to subject the rest of my family

0: to watch TPC Craig Ranch just get birdie barraged one after the other. So I watched, I was in and out of it, but yeah, and obviously I didn't have a runner in the race. Wyndham winning makes sense. You got to, you know, tip your cap to him. We'll talk about that a little bit, but like a 60 on a Sunday to take the tournament, respect, you know, the putter was on fire. That's what they made that course require, a hot putter. That's the only way you're going to separate. That's what he did. So I, you know what? Good on Wyndham. I have so many like takes about Craig Ranch. I hated it.
1: Send it
0: I
1: away.
0: Hate that we're probably stuck with it.
1: Exile Island, B Tour next year. Has to be. I don't care how much money they put into this. It's going to Schedule B. Wyndham, red hot Sunday. Obviously, back-to-back weeks where I feel like the Read the Line boys have absolutely nailed the course setup. We knew this place would play no difference. We nailed Arana Mink, and part of that is, of course, our founder, Keith Stewart. We want to bring him on for a little segment to start the show this week. As always, Preferred Lines, proudly brought to you each and every week by the good folks over at Read the Line. Want to be a better better? Start right here. How about start with this guy on site each and every week? Keith, welcome back to the show. Great to see you, my friend.
2: Joe, John, the more things change, the more they stay the same. You know, TPC Craig Ranch, man, oh, man.
1: It's unbelievable. Well, Keith, listen, we thought we'd have a little fun this week because we're kind of in the depths of the summer of golf here as we lead into our next major championship. But a fun one this week on tap. One of the things, congratulations to you on all your success. The final word with Pat Mayo has been absolutely incredible. We know you guys are on an off week there. I see Pat's playing some incredible golf there over in the like Vegas area. But one of the things I thought, and John and I both thought was really cool that you guys have done, is kind of this Ask a Pro segment. So we've got some questions for you tonight, Keith. We want to bring it here. And of course, you know, I'm going to start with no other player than my guy, Brooks Koepka. I've been begging for the putter switch. It wasn't back to the original one that I was kind of hoping for, but he got that mallet out of his hand this week, and we saw some positive results. In your career as a PGA professional, explain to me why that's working for someone with the putting stroke that Brooks Koepka has, the switch from mallet to blade, what that does to his stroke and how that kind of impacts how he performs on the greens.
2: Well, I'm so happy you guys are having me on to talk golf because that's one thing that I love to do. And, you know, when it comes to the mallet versus blade argument, I mean, there's a lot more that goes into putting than people give it credit for. And one of the things is that we know that Brooks won with a toe hang putter forever, right? So there's a lot of face rotation going on there. You start to put that mallet in your hand and you're going to eliminate that. So you talk about moment of inertia. We hear MOI a lot of times, and I'll try to stay superficial as much as I can here, but the idea of how much twisting there is, that's moment of inertia. And you hear it a lot with drivers and you very rarely hear it with putters, but the more mass there is behind the putter head from side to side, so from you know, toe to heel, the less twisting there's going to be. But it also depends on your stroke. So when it comes to Brooks has putted very, very well, much like Tiger, with a putter that has a ton of toe hang. And you know, what do I mean by that? Well, I got props. I mean, this is like a golf shop here, right? Okay. So your general like blade putter here. Okay. Right. Like if I just hold it up like this, right, it's got tons of toe hang. Right.
1: Okay.
2: A mallet's going to sit like this. It's going to be face balanced. Okay. I have to hold it there for this. This is what is toe hang. Okay. The toe hangs down. Gravity pulls it down. And as such, you can believe that the face has to rotate around the fixed axis, which is the shaft. Right. If you notice that when Brooks sets up to putt, right. So here's your putter. When Brooks sets up to putt, he lines the ball up on the toe. It's very odd. Right. Now,
1: yes.
2: When you look at that, when he comes back, though, he hits it in the center. So that movement, all right, creates a lot of rotation. He needs that. Now, if you could imagine behind this putter head, there's like a big block of metal, right? Like you see on those mallet heads, right? Then it's not going to be as easy to swing the face or to let the toe hang. Okay. So like, to like really explain this is like the best kind of putter for somebody like Brooks or Tiger is like the old school putters like these. So this is like a real

0: really old Cameron where the shaft goes into the heel of the putter, right? Look how much toe hang is there versus the last one. Okay. So, you know, they need something. A guy like Brooks needs something that's going to rotate. And if he doesn't have that, then he's really going to start because the week before the PGA, even though he gets a new putter, he's still going to line it up here. If he starts lining it up here and he starts moving it like he does, he's just going to jam putts out to the right.
1: Yeah.
0: Okay. And then in order to get away from that, then he's going to start looping it the other way and start banging putts to try to pull it back online. Boy. All of which going to the most difficult, you know, greens they've seen on the PGA Tour, and I don't know how long, maybe since Augusta National every year, but like the Aronimink green complexes, as John knows, he was there. I mean, they were just crazy good. So when you get somebody like Brooks, who and mallets versus blades, and how people start out that way has a lot to do with their eyes. Like, what do you see when you see the line? You know, how when you're lining up to hit a putt, good putters are good green readers. Now, those are skills that you can train, but instinctually, they're good green readers. And Brooks always saw probably a blade face lining up and getting the ball to roll on his line that he saw to start for each stroke. And to just jam him with a block of wood down there with somebody who tends to rotate the face a ton with their stroke, it just wasn't going to work.
1: What do you make in general just about the movement in the golf space to so many mallets? Like, I go into my golf shop. I'm going to play golf tomorrow. Of course, I'm going to rock my Bdradio polos and my True shoes. We're going to be getting out there on Memorial Day. You better believe it. But I'm going to in there, and all around the counter, they got a bunch of putters lined up. There's like two blades. There's like 40 mallets. There's all the new Spiders. There's all the Zero Torques. There's Labs. There's TaylorMades. There's everything you could imagine. And that probably wasn't that way when you were running the pro shop back 15, 20 years ago. What do you make of this sort of shift toward a mallet putter? Do you think it's good for an amateur, a 10 handicap like John or I, to just grab one of those?
0: The easy answer to that question is yes.
1: Okay.
0: Yeah. Run, don't walk, and get something. And you mentioned it there, zero torque. What does torque mean? Torque is twisting, right? So you don't want the face to twist. You know, people miss the hole from 3 feet because they move and shift the face. They rotate it or they move it around. You'd be better off taking a mallet putter and trying to feel like you go straight back and straight through, you know, not like a Seymour putter like Zach Johnson used to use back in the day. But and you're right, you know, 10 to 15 years ago, the only thing, you know, the biggest kind of revolution that happened in putting, and this was probably more like 20 years ago, was when the two ball came out. You remember the two ball putter from Odyssey?
1: Yes.
0: That was the first big mallet that came out, and it helped people line up the ball because they would put the two balls behind the regular ball. And then they could kind of like, I mean, it's so important to be able to line the putter up straight to where it is you think you want to go. So a quick PSA, you know, like, it helps to know what your dominant eye is. Do you know what your dominant eye is, John? We'll bring you in here. you know what your dominant eye is?
2: I don't think I do.
0: Okay. No. We're going to figure it out right now. You put your hands in front of your face like this. I got to do it like this. Okay. Right. And you look at something across the room with both eyes looking through, John. Okay. All right. All right. Close one eye. Can you still see that object?
2: Yes.
0: Close the other eye and open the first eye. Can you still? No. Okay. So you had to move your hands in order to see it.
2: Yeah.
0: Don't move your hands. Right. The thing disappears. So sure. Your first eye that was open, if you could still see it, that's your dominant eye. Which eye was that?
2: That was this one.
0: So that was your left eye.
2: Yeah.
0: You know, big rap star fan, I guess, right? Late night. Anyway, so the point being is that now that you know what your dominant eye is, if you were going to do something like plumb bob or, you know, stand behind the ball, you'd want to stand behind it with your left eye and look with your left eye. That's your dominant eye. Are you left? You're not left-handed, are you?
2: No.
0: Okay. So that's interesting. So you see things, you know, better from your left eye. And, you know, Joe, if you don't know, you do the same test. You just hold.
1: Yeah. You've done it with me before. I'm right eye.
0: Okay. So you would, so if you do the thing where, you know, you take the shaft out and you put it in front of your eye, right? You'd want to do it with your left eye, John. I do it with my right because I'm a right eye dominant. And then you start to see the line better. And then when you put the face behind the putter, it's easier to get the ball started on that line. And then if you want to keep it on that line, it is definitely easier to do it the more moment of inertia you have in the putter head, which would mean to use a spider or to use

0: some form of a mallet.
1: That makes sense. If there's one man who I'm going to trust to read a line, it's Keith Stewart.
0: Oh man, that's cool. Dang. But yeah, appreciate it.
2: That's
0: yeah.
2: why John's the best. I got one more, John. Let me get one more in, and I promise I'll let you ask a question, because this is right. something I was working through with the assistant pro recently at our place. So I have a weak grip, Keith.
0: Okay.
2: And what he was trying to tell me is, and I, you know, young kid, fresh in there. I don't know if he's right or wrong, which is why I bring it to you, the professional. Trying to tell me that the weak grip makes it less repeatable, my swing. It makes it harder for me to repeat and be consistent because I had the weak grip. I noticed that maybe the guy with the weakest grip on the PGA Tour is Jordan Spieth, right? Amazing round for Spieth. I know we both picked him this week. He was looking really good, fired that 60. And then we thought he was going to make his run, which never ultimately came there. Do you think that the grip for Spieth is what makes him partially so volatile, or is that something that he's just always had and doesn't really have an impact on his performance?
0: Yes, for volatility. But there's been an evolution to his grip, because we all know about the wrist surgery. Pre-surgery, it was still pretty weak. There have been times in Jordan's career where he and Cam McCormick, his instructor, have experimented with stronger grips. So what is a weak and a stronger grip? So if you're looking down and you're a right-handed golfer, we're talking about your glove hand, or if you don't wear a glove, your left hand. Yeah. And the more of those knuckles on that lead hand, right? So the lead hand leads you to the target, is closer to the target. If you're right-handed, it's your left hand, but I use lead rather than right or left hand because maybe there's some lefties watching. So your lead hand, the more knuckles you can see, the stronger your grip is. So somebody like Dustin Johnson has a super strong grip. So when he looks down, he's going to see like his index knuckle, his middle knuckle, and his ring finger knuckle, believe it or not. And Joe, you probably only see your index knuckle.
2: Correct.
0: On that lead hand. Okay. Yes. So the weaker the grip is, right, the more, the less control you have over the club face. Okay. So the stronger it is, the more then, because your arms and your hands kind of fit together, the more your trail hand is on the backside of the grip or even more underneath, right? So now yours is more on top, Joe, because it's got to fit the left hand. Mm-hmm. So your trail hand is on top, your left hand, your lead hand is underneath, right? And that's going to cause you to have to do a lot of rotation in your golf swing at the bottom, okay? Jordan kind of, early in his career, he had a weak grip, but he had a very bowed wrist at the top. So if you looked at the top of his golf swing, his wrist was like this, right? And that helped the club face be more stable. It probably is what led to his wrist injury. Because he's not as big and strong as like a DJ who does that at the top, or a Rom. Like Rom is super bowed, right? But it's also because it matches up with the length of his swing and the path. But just sticking with Jordan and Joe for a second, right? Like, as you go back, now Jordan's face with a weak grip is more lined up with the back of his left hand, right? So when he comes through, he has to square it manually. Whereas somebody who has a really strong grip and a closed face, that face is pretty square coming in, if not closing already. So all you got to do is pull it through. And if you think about DJ's golf swing and that big cut he used to hit off the tee, right? When Shot Tracer started and you would see DJ hit that cut and he would joke in those TaylorMade videos and everything, he's like, yeah, I haven't drawn the ball all year, period. Right. Well, like when you have a strong grip, you can just pull across and you could just kind of keep that thing stable. When you have a weak grip, you have to physically, especially the amateur golfer, they have to square the face at the bottom. Well, that rotation, much like we were talking about with the putter, if that's the DNA of your golf swing, sure, but it's certainly not going to be as consistent as if you held the face a little bit stronger and you kind of pulled it through and used your rotation rather than using a lot of forearm rotation, like rotation of your core versus the rotation of your forearms. So, because I know your golf swing, Joe, if you were to strengthen your grip a little bit more, it would also shorten your backswing, which would really help you.
2: Yeah,
0: so,
2: I know.
0: like there's a longer discussion there, and I don't want to go too deep in the weeds, but having a weaker grip, or the more that lead hand and the logo on the lead glove kind of like goes away from your field of vision, the more you're going to have to square that face coming through. And the more that thing rotates the face, the more that the shots seem to have some beta to them, we'll say.
2: Yeah.
0: you know.
1: I love

0: it. I love it. Joe and I have the same or similar overswing, and I've been working with a coach, and I said, can we start at like Goddard up and Lowry, who are doing what I'm doing, and just it's hard for me to shorten this swing. Can we start with people who are getting away with it and work our way down? So as we continue this series, Keith, maybe that's the next chapter of this. How did Joe and I shorten our swings?
1: I love it.
0: Yeah. I wanted to ask, my question was originally going to be in anticipation of Siwoo Kim floundering again. He's put himself in a position many times this year to win. He's held leads on Sundays and he hasn't converted. Today, entirely not his fault. He is free of any like any accusations of him not being a riser on a Sunday. The guy shoots six under and putted very well on Sunday. So I'm just going to ask this as an abstract question, not pointed at Siwoo Kim anymore.
1: Okay.
0: But if you're a professional golfer, even if you're an amateur and things are going great when the pressure is low, your practice rounds are great, your recreational rounds are great, but then you get on the course and that 10-foot putt that you were hitting when there were no stakes isn't dropping anymore. What are some tips that you would give to that golfer to simulate the pressure when the stakes are at their highest?
1: All right. Great question. Because the more that you can heighten pressure during your practice and make your range time situational, the better chance you have to perform, maybe not the first time, but the second, third, or fourth time when you're out there on the golf course. And, you know, one of the things that this was years ago, I had a great PGA mentor who was a head pro of mine. And he said that the biggest mistake that golfers make is that they treat golf like it's not a sport. And I was like, well, what does that mean? And he was like, hey, did you play Little League? Did you play soccer? Did you play any sports when you were a kid? I was like, oh, yeah, for sure. He's like, when they had practice, did they just like go out there and say, just go practice everything for an hour? No, right? Yeah. And you guys, I'm sure, did you play organized sports? I know Joe did, but John, did you play organized sports, right? So when those coaches would come out, what would they do with your practice time?
0: Kind of compartmentalize it a little bit.
1: Exactly.
0: One drill to the next.
1: Yeah. So, you know, whether it was like baseball or lacrosse or soccer, whatever it was, hey, we're going to do fundamentals. Then we're going to do drills. Then we're going to do, you know, simulated game time. We're, you know, but there was defined time limits for what you were working on. And what that does subconsciously is that if you know you have an hour to practice and you're going to go, okay, I'm going to warm up for 10 minutes and then I'm going to do 10 minutes of full swing with my irons. Like, if you start to put limits and then you actually hold yourself to those limits, as you get closer to the end, you never want to end on a bad shot, right? Sure. Like to a certain part of the session. So like you're coming up to the end of that 7-iron time, let's say, and you're going, oh, geez, I've got like 3 more of these, right? In the minute I have left, or maybe I'm only going to do 2 because I have a minute left or whatever. I want to make these really good because these are the last I get today. And that's the way you have to start to treat your brain, okay? That's one way to do it. You start to put limits on your practice time. You also need to start to create drills that have limits and that have ball limits. So on the green, it's kind of easy. It's like, hey, I want to do this many putts from this distance in a row because then, you know, pressure starts to mount. But how do you do that like when you're out on the range? Well, look down your range. Are there 2 flags that are about the width of a fairway? When you're working on the driver, pull out 8 golf balls and say, hey, I want to get 6 of these down the fairway, you know, like between those 2 flags that are there on the practice range, and treat each one like you're on a tee box. Don't just rake the ball up, tee it, and then hit it. Like go through your pre-shot and then hit it. And then, you know, see how you react. You have to start to put limits on how you practice on the range. People just don't do that. You know, you have to start to really, if you're hitting chip shots or you're hitting pitch shots to a certain target, or you're hitting your pitching wedge to a certain flag, grab 10 balls and say, hey, for as good as I am at golf, I want to hit 6 of these like solid near the flag. And then instead of maybe using the time routine, I'm going to say, I'm going to work on pitching wedges and 7-irons today. And I'm going to spend, you know, I'm going to go and do this pitching wedge drill to this flag that's 120 yards away until I hit 7 of 10. In a row. And then if you go, say you go 5 in a row and then you hit like 4 bad ones, you're like, oh, I can't do 7 anymore. Start over. You know, the idea that you're putting limits on your practice will start to ingrain pressure. And that's what you need. You need to start to feel like when you get toward the end of a challenge, that's the only way you can simulate pressure. And that's the best way to do it. So you either do it with limited

0: in time, or you do it with the limited number of balls and give yourself challenges. And there's a million different ways to do that, but that's how you simulate it, John.
1: Yeah. I love that, Keith. You know, I'm coaching my son's travel lacrosse team, and yep. We've got every practice like dialed in from like, we're going to do 12 minutes of this, and then we're going to do a water break, and then it's 13 minutes of this, and everything is so structured, but I never think about golf that way. So I should start to, that's a great tip for, I think, any amateur, especially as a guy going out tomorrow, who's going to bust open that Wolfhammer app and get some bets flying around. All of a sudden, we get the 15T and I'm down $100 and I got a couple presses on the line. I might need to practice those type of situations. So I build that pressure in. Awesome stuff, Keith. You are the best as always. We appreciate your time joining us. As always, you're back to your regularly scheduled routine next week as we continue to attack the summer of golf. There's no better place to be than Read the Line, and thanks for being a part of the show. We'll catch up with you soon, buddy. Always the best.
0: Joe, John, I mean, can't thank you guys enough for what you do for the brand. Keep cranking. I'll be quiet and let you guys do your thing. I'll hang up and watch.
1: Thanks, man. See you.
2: Appreciate you.
1: What a legend. Good stuff there, dude. I that's exactly what I do. I go to the range and I just like, I'm like, oh, I'm going to have four drivers and then a couple three woods and a couple seven irons, but I'm not even really picking targets. I'm definitely not putting myself in that kind of pressure situation. So awesome stuff there. It's talking about pressure situations, not much caused by the course, but you know, you got Scottie Scheffler, you've got to chase down Siwoo Kim, you've got to go after a couple of Texans, and Wyndham Clark gets his fourth career PGA Tour win. He's knocked off some big ones. He's got Quail. He's got Pebble, asterisk Pebble. He's got LACC. And now he's got the Bunny Ranch to add to the collection. But really unbelievable putting performance today from Wyndham Clark. I think Colt Knost said it on the coverage that he has zero rounds. Wyndham Clark has zero rounds all season where he gained two strokes putting in that round. He had four this week. All four rounds, he gained at least two strokes putting. Congratulations on a victory, 30 under par. What do you got to say about Craig Ranch?
2: Nothing good. It's just, I hate it. But again, I'm not going to discredit Wyndham. It was, you know, similar to Aaron Rye. Like, somebody had to go out and take that tournament, and Wyndham would not miss a putt. So, you know, some of these events are set up where whoever hits the most putts is going to win. That's what they chose to do at TPC Craig Ranch. You can give them some grace about not being able to, you know, control the weather, and it was softer than they hoped it would be. But guess what? That's what you put $22 million into the course for, so that you could drain the damn course. And have it not be underwater and have it not be super soggy and wet and soft. But ultimately, my takeaway is, like, why didn't I bet Wyndham Clark? Because he couldn't keep the ball on the planet. I had given TPC Craig Ranch too much respect as like, oh, but the rough will be penal if you can find it. It's the most second shot golf course of any course we have on the PGA Tour. And so the guy couldn't control his driver whatsoever. It didn't matter. He was in the fairway anyway, and his irons were trending and he couldn't miss a putt. So that is always the recipe for winning at a birdie fest.
1: The putter spiked like out of nowhere. And credit to Wyndham though, because the thing about Wyndham, and he did this at LA too, it's like, and in Pebble, obviously when he like set the scoring record at Pebble Beach, is when he's like grooving, it's full gas. Like, he's flagging everything and he's trying to paint it to individual corners, and he's giving himself 2 feet on putts. And then he banged open a couple of long ones too. It was fun to kind of, it was nice to see a lot of people there, like from his team, to kind of reiterate, like Keith and I, it's funny that he was on, we were at the Dratty party after TGL one night. We happened to run into Wyndham Clark, and I talked to him, super like nice guy, engaged with us. He probably talked to us for 15 minutes. But probably gets a bad rap, but it was really cool to see like John Ellis, his old caddy there, like hug him and congratulate him, who was not on the bag this week. A lot of family members, a lot of fellow players on the tour. Congrats to him. Let's just kind of put a bow on that by touching on Scottie Scheffler. Like, it feels insane to try and disparage him while shooting like 26, 25 under par. Like, this guy is, something's wrong with Scottie, but you know, he didn't make a five all week until like the 12th hole on Sunday. Yep. But, you know, not being able to get up and down from that greenside bunker,

0: Then he steps to a par three. He hit one that frankly should have been in the water, but a couple of horrible swings in untimely moments. And ultimately it's another podium finish. Where's your level of concern with Scotty? Like, is everything fine and things just need to break his way one of these weeks? Or is there something underlying that you're seeing that has become problematic and kept him from winning?
1: I don't think anything's problematic. Okay. I think we got exactly what I expected from Scottie Scheffler, which was he was going to play to a level where a random person is going to have a really hard time beating him. And it was a weak field, which we talked about. And I said, like, the only thing that's going to keep scoring from getting out of hand here is just the field itself being super weak. And what we saw is that the best players rose to the top, that your Wyndham Clark, Siwoo Kims, Scottie Scheffler's eclipsed 20 under par. And it was between them by the end of the week. Even Sungjae, you know, pushed himself up there. So the best pedigree players actually did rise to the top, not super typical of a birdie fest. But yeah, I'll always say with birdie fests, it's easy to play well. I think they're the hardest to win, and you know, there's no resistance here. So it's easy for Scotty to push past 20 under par, but you have to be perfect to win these events. You had to be better than a Wyndham Clark 60 on Sunday, who was what, T2 going into this round, right? Like you're just not going to beat that. Right. And that's in the cards at a birdie fest. So no, it's not a negative that Scotty Scheffler finished third this week. I'm still afraid of him. I don't regret betting the not Scottie Scheffler market because he was very much a factor in this tournament. And I don't think I was going to be on Wyndham Clark anyway. So, you know what? It wasn't really a sweat this week, but I feel like we understood what the test was this week. So that's fine. The process was good. We move on.
0: You know, it's interesting because we always thought like birdie fests are kind of wide open, and we did get the Wyndham Clark winner, but Scottie played really well. The other favorites were there as well, kind of made their runs. Siwoo was second. Jordan Spieth made his run. Brooks, obviously, opening round that was one off the first round lead, played pretty well. We'll talk more about those guys later. But let's do a little shift gears, do a little buy or sell, presented by the good folks over at True Links, where Memorial Day sale going on right now. Get yourself some anti-gravity shoes. I will be in them tomorrow when I'm on the golf course. I will be walking on clouds out there as I go play. I'm playing this place called Banyan tomorrow. This place, John, is sick. I'm like, I have trouble sleeping tonight. I'm so excited for it. You pull in, and there's zero houses. It's just a course. There's no pool or there's no locker room. There's no restaurant, all that stuff. This is just a golf club. We're going to get after it in the True Links, where we're going to get after it in the Trues as always. Let's talk what we're buying, what we're selling in and around the world of golf. You want to start with buy or sell?
1: I can start with buy. Okay. Credit to Keith for not shoving anything in your face, but I can't help it. You know, we're talking about the Knicks. The Knicks right now. Listen,
0: damn, I knew this was coming.
1: Men used to go to war, and men do still go to war, but modern day war, to me, when I see war, when I see warfare, it's not just the team, it's the supporters infiltrating enemy territory. Come into your trap, take over your trap, as Kirk Cousins would say. And that's what this Knicks team has done. Not just the Knicks, but the Knicks fan base has infiltrated Philadelphia and taken it over MSG East. They're chanting MVP at Jalen Brunson at the Rocket Arena.
0: Yeah.
1: They're demoralizing the team. The coach doesn't make any sense anymore. Team's getting booed in the intros. It's going to be even louder on Sunday because they're facing a sweep and the Knicks fans will be there. And I think I'd like to get your perspective on Knicks fans, because I think Knicks fans are probably hated by some, but I think the Knicks are like the Browns, where we've had nothing. We were harmless. We're so harmless. We've done nothing to harm anybody our entire lives. And now is our moment. And we've been through the dirt. We've been through the mud. We've seen the worst that an NBA roster can look like. And we supported it anyway. And we filled MSG back then. And we paid ungodly amounts of money to watch the worst product in the NBA. And we didn't talk twice about it. And we gaslit ourselves into supporting this team anyway. and thinking that Lou Amundson was the answer, and thinking that Lance Thomas was the answer, and thinking Chris Duhon.

0: could be a franchise point guard. And we gaslit ourselves year over year. And now we finally have it. We finally have something worth supporting. I'm not saying, obviously, 3-0 is looking good. I'm not counting my chickens before they hatch. But Knicks fans are elated. This is like, we don't know how to react. We don't know how to conduct ourselves because we've never been good ever. My entire life, since the turn of the new millennium, it's been an abject, unwatchable product. Mm-hmm. We sold all our first round picks for Eddie Curry. Then we did it again for Andre Bargnani. Every year that we were awful, we didn't have our pick. Every year we did have an awful pick, we didn't do well in the lottery. We just, nothing's ever broken our way. Now it is. I hope that neutral NBA fans can appreciate how happy, how genuinely happy we are to watch this Knicks team. That's all I have to say. I'm just really happy about the Knicks. I know it's coming again. And we're a Knicks versus Cavs podcast.
1: Yeah.
0: And, you know, I'm not trying to be disrespectful. I'm just here in my little box, happily supporting my Knicks.
1: It's fair. Fair game here. I believe we have a bet on the line. I'm going to have to wear some sort of Knicks apparel on next week's Memorial show. Haven't prepared mentally yet for, but look, we've been down 3-0 before. We don't say goodbye in Cleveland. Right. We'll see. I don't know that this team has that same mentality, but yeah, I think Knicks fans are well received. It's not bad. It is kind of like there is some lineage, and I see that with the Browns there, because like you have this ownership that the actual hardcore fans like hate your own ownership to a degree, yeah. And you feel like the ownership is sabotaging the team and, you know, trading everyone for Eddie Curry or signing Deshaun Watson to some insane deal. It all comes back to the same thing. And yeah, sucking is, it sucks to suck for a long time. So they're having their moment. I stand by my point that I told you and Keith that both of us, even the Knicks, are dead against the Western Conference. Yeah. But just get there one step at a time. You never know what can happen, which leads me, it in a weird way, leads me into my buy. There's some linkage here. I'll get to it. Listen, YouTube golf. I'm okay with YouTube golf, but this needs to be, there needs to be a separation between church and state. If you're a professional athlete, you can go on other people's channels, but your focus cannot be YouTube golf. Kevin Kisner is a sponsor exemption into the Charles Schwab Challenge this week. Not a professional golfer anymore. He's a YouTuber. He's a podcaster. I watched a couple minutes of him playing Shinnecock, and he shot like 80. In untournament conditions with no fescue, not from the back tees. There is a certain high-profile player in the game right now who made some waves on a podcast this week talking about whether he wants to be a professional golfer or he wants to be a YouTuber. Right?
0: Yeah.
1: And it leads me back to this idea that maybe the most famous athlete in the world is considering YouTube golf right now, but finish the career first and come back to Cleveland and finish it here next year. You've got one season left, LeBron James. YouTube golf will be waiting a year from now, and you can take over that space like I know you will. When he launches his YouTube golf channel and gets the guests that he's going to get, it will be bigger than Bryson. It will be bigger than the Bryan Bros. People will certainly watch it, but that can all take place after your career is over. We don't want to intermingle and mix the two. They cannot live harmoniously as one. Finish being a professional. Finish your career Bryson. Finish your career LeBron, and then go into YouTube golf. That's what I'm buying. Be a pro athlete first. YouTube will be thereafter.
0: It's a good take. And I support the Cleveland reunion. I think it's the only thing that makes sense for LeBron to do next year. I would love to see it. I think the Cavs would be really dangerous with even however old he is now.
1: Yeah.
0: He's still got it. He would be a problem out there. So I'm hoping to see it.
1: We need that mentality. We don't have that King mentality of down 3-0 like his team did. All right. What are you selling? What are you out on this week?
0: So we've already trashed TPC Craig Ranch a lot. I'm going to trash it at a different angle because it just deserves all of the trash this week. I'm very bearish on having two Dallas events and one of them be TPC Craig Ranch, because what the collateral damage of that, which is also collateral damage of the signature event schedule, is that neither Jordan Spieth or Scottie Scheffler are playing at Colonial. can't happen. Like, yeah, absolutely. If that's happening, we have to revisit the entire schedule and try again. Because if those two guys, the face of Texas golf, and Jordan Spieth plays this every single year, and he's playing TPC Craig Ranch over Colonial, what, we've lost the plot. We've entirely lost what we were supposed to be doing. And they've put $22 million into TPC Craig Ranch, which means it's not going anywhere. That was my biggest fear. Like, when I heard about the renovation, my initial reaction was, oh no, we were like about to like lose this thing because everybody universally hated it. And instead of walking away from it, they doubled down and reinvested into it and kept it as awful as it was before. Joe, we have three events in Dallas next year. We need to spread the what? Where, like, we're going to Frisco. The PGA Championship is in Frisco. Yeah. We have three. We're reaching the same fan base three times, like, within a month.
1: Yeah.
0: It makes no sense. We don't need this event, and we have nothing in the Northeast and nothing in Chicago. Why are we doing this? Like, it's not even like the Texas players are always showing up at all the Texas events. There's also a good event in the fall in Texas. We're going to have like six or seven Texas events this year. Look, Texas loves golf. They deserve, they're going to show up. I wouldn't say they were like showing up in numbers at Craig Ranch. I'm sure that they will be there at Colonial, but I do actually worry that without Spieth and Scotty, those are the guys that the crowd show up for. I'm not sure if Zalatoris is even in the field because he's battling the, you know, his health. So like, who are they? Like, do they claim Ludwig because he went to Texas Tech? I don't know. But like, who are the crowds like claiming anymore? It's a mess. I hate it. I hate that Colonial can't be the watering hole for Texas golfers anymore. Revisit this. Do better next year. Get the best players to choose Colonial and push TPC Craig Ranch to the B track, please.
1: And TPC San Antonio while we're at it. That place sucks also. That place is terrible. So those two places are awful. We can keep, let's keep Memorial Park. Let's keep Colonial. Fine.
0: Yep.
1: We'll keep those two. Then we're good. We're good. Don't give us your C courses either. And then like there was kind of some live vibes at Craig Ranch this week. Did you hear the techno music behind the one green? Like while the guys were playing, there was like a full on concert. There was a ranch water tent. There was a man storming the green for Scottie Scheffler getting arrested while he's holding out a 4-footer for par. There's some action going on at Craig Ranch that we don't need up here in the A Series Tour. Send it to Exile Island. Okay, here's what I'm selling. What am I selling? Oh yeah, I'm selling the money management from Ben Griffin. We need to take a serious look in the mirror as a man who was once a mortgage broker, right? Who a man who once nearly hung up his career because he went like $10,000 into credit card debt and was worried about the finances is now out here dropping $50,000 a week. And the PGA Tour, John, as of this week, this will be his 16th event in 2026. Hasn't performed all that well. That would mean Ben Griffin has spent $800,000 on Airbnbs, on a private vegan chef, on his coaching, on his caddy. That's an outrageous amount of money. We need an accountant over there on the Ben Griffin team to step in here and say, look, buddy, I don't know that you want smoke. Like I don't know you're built for a 15-year career here, bud. I know you had a great season, but let's not blow all this. Like immediately, let's not spend $1.5 million a year on Airbnbs and flying private. We can take a coach flight every now and then. There ain't no way I can't go to Dallas, Texas this week, get a nice chef, get a quality Airbnb, get a flight out there, pay for a couple people for like under $25,000. He's spending too much. I'm worried about Benny G, defending champion, by the way.
0: That's right. Well, you know, he doesn't have to pay for a car. He got one of those here last year, so he's got that going for him. He might
1: also the People Magazine wedding. That couldn't.
0: Yes.
1: That could.
0: Yeah. No. No. And
1: he's burning.
0: They don't pay him
1: an incredible rate. So I'm selling Ben Griffin. You're selling the Dallas area having too much golf. Let's move on. Let's talk a little bit about Colonial. Let's do the course.

0: baby. We're back at Colonial. One of my favorite courses. So as much as we hate TPC Craig Ranch, really a big fan of Colonial. I've always had some great finishes here. Of course, this course preview presented by the good folks over at Wolfhammer. Go to the App Store. You're playing golf like me tomorrow. 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USGA integration. 15,000 variations of different betting games. You want to be a degenerate and take a couple of our picks. 80-101 long shots we're going to give you in a couple minutes. Spend a little bit of cash. Go to the App Store. Subscribe over to the Wolfhammer app. You will not regret it. Tell them the good folks over at Preferred Line sent you. John, give me the deets on Colonial.
1: Yes, sir. Okay, so Colonial, known as a positional course, not super long. I think over time, guys got a little bit more too aggressive with it. They drove it over trees. They were playing out of the rough and just not playing the course the way it was intended to be played. So after 2023, it was 23 or 24, there was a big restoration. So they Gil Hans came in, just modernized it, made it so that you have to think a little bit more. The bunkers now look nice. The bunkers are more penal. First 2 years since then, I don't think we've seen dramatically different of leaderboards. So I like what they did. I would say in short, it's still a little over 7,200 yards. In contrast to TPC Craig Ranch, I think there's a lot that you could bear in common with the renovation projects on each. They both play to somewhat similar yardage, added similar agronomy. So you have the same sort of like Bermuda rough, no zoysia here. So it's just regular bent grass on the greens as well. But this is dog legs. This is positional. This is, you got to be a good driver to keep the ball in the fairway, and you're in big trouble if you don't, which is absolutely not the case at Craig Ranch. The scoring is difficult here. You get low teens or less as far as scoring, which I love to see. Weather dependent, but we do see a lot of wind at Colonial, which I think is great. And if they don't get hit by rain, it's been one of the firmer courses that we see. I mean, they kill these greens. It's like the most purple and brown greens we see on the PGA Tour. They have no problem burning this thing out and making these guys suffer through it, which we love to see. So you got to play real golf. You got to actually scramble this week. Like, around the green is actually going to be important. Hitting the fairways is actually going to be important. And then you're kind of doing a little bit more defensive putting on super, super fast greens. Again, right, all things I love to see. I love Colonial. I think a lot of different players can win this week.
0: One of the things that I noticed, and I wanted to ask for your opinion on it, is last year, right? I'm not sure if it was the first or the second year post-renovation. I think last year was the second year.
1: Yeah, Davis Riley won the first year.
0: So last year, though, for the first time ever at Colonial, and this is the longest running PGA Tour event, and it's been through a lot of different names, but the tournament's always been here. The average driving distance last year in 2025 was longer than the average PGA Tour events for the first time ever. Usually this is very much a positional track. And basically the reason for that is obvious. It's driver usage. 2021, this place driver usage was right around 55%. 2025, it's now up to 69%. For the last 5 years consecutively, each year, the driver usage rate has gone up. Guys are hitting more drivers at Colonial. I'm wondering, in your opinion, is this more of a just big picture strategy change in golf where guys are like, screw it, hit it and go find it? Or is this something about this Gil Hans redesign that has opened this course up for more heavy driver usage?
1: Yeah, this is one where I like the like data golf dial of like favorite accuracy, favorite bombers, because when I look at the winners and I see like Jason Kokrak and Sam Burns and some of these other guys who don't look like the Kevin Kisners and Kevin Nas of the world who've won in years past, I'm like, okay, what is that a trend? And it's still like the dials on accuracy. So I think the takeaway is this is a place where the total drivers can really separate, because if you have distance and you're in the fairway, you have

0: so much more of an advantage from the guys who are playing far, far behind. But similar to Aronimink, I think there's a lot of different styles of players who can do well here. You're not dead if you're spraying it around everywhere. Like, you can survive because as long as you scramble well, it's not like you absolutely have to be in every single fairway here. And you don't absolutely have to be a bomber. But if you're elite in either of those, if you're bombing it and you've got wedges in, your wedges are really good and your scrambling's good, you can do well here. And if you're not super long, you're not going to have more than like 150 in on a lot of these holes anyway. So there's a couple different ways to look at this. I still think course history beyond the renovation is relevant. I think a similar type of leaderboard was still there in the first 2 years. Playing well in Texas, I think, is consistent. You got to battle those winds that are here, and bent grass is going to be still common there. So, I'm looking forward to betting this week because it's an interesting board.
1: It's an interesting board for sure. The other thing I noticed, just based on PGA Tour averages, that's a little different about Colonial, is the average approach shot, 158 yards on this golf course. It's about a club less than PGA Tour average, meaning it puts wedges into plays more often. You guys are hitting shorter irons into these greens. It's not overly long, prioritizing kind of, like you said, in many cases, playing from the fairway because it's easier to control spin. This Bermuda rough can get a little bit gnarly at times. The other interesting one that I kind of wanted your take on is the putting here. So the greens are small, they're easy, they're flat. I mean, they're quick, but you see almost no three putts here. The make percentage from 10 to 15 is up. So they're easy greens to putt. However, like, we've seen Spieth, we've seen Burns, we've seen Na, we've seen these guys who are historically like great putters and considered the best in the game have a lot of success here on what would also be deemed the easiest greens. So easy greens, is that something that could, like, is that something that you're a guy like JJ Spahn or Brooks Koepka or a guy who's struggling with the putter? Do you want to go to easy greens, or do you think the great putters have a better chance of separating when the greens are pretty flat and relatively easy to putt?
0: Yeah, I think it's a bell curve. You know, you give them the least resistance, they're less likely to miss. If you give the best putters a straightforward putt, they're going to hit them. And everybody in the middle is just kind of going to do the same thing they were doing. I think the speed of these greens is a bit challenging, especially as the week goes on. If it bakes out, like, they nearly lost the course in, I was just looking back on the leaderboard, the year Sam Burns won, that was 2022. That was when Brendan Todd was in the mix, another just pure plotter, you know, all putting, no distance. He shot plus one on the final round, and he was in the final pairing. And you knew that when he was hitting into these greens, he had like iron cover. He had like head cover off, hitting like a hybrid into a 220 yard par three, and he had zero chance of holding that green. I think that's part of why you see less three putts, because you see a lot of like good shots run off of these firm greens. But yeah, like, I'm not crossing off Brooks because he's been an inconsistent putter. I'm not going straight to a Denny McCarthy type just because he's a great putter. But putting on bent grass specifically, I think, is where I would want to look at for this event.
1: Let's look at some guys then. Let's hit the betting board. All right, good folks. The betting board presented to you by B. Dratty. Look at how good we look over here, John. Let me show you something right now. Really interesting, because B. Dratty, not only are the outfitter of us, you see the Read the Line logo there. I've got the PL logo. They were so good to us. They absolutely laced us up with the most unbelievable gear. You said your family was in awe of the shipment that you got when you busted it out this weekend on a little family trip. 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This pole that I have on right now, I'm basically wearing a cloud. John, I feel like I'm exposed. I feel like I'm shirtless. This thing weighs nothing. One of the most comfortable cotton polos that I've ever worn in my life. On sale, $120. On sale for $84. Drop in the RTL code. You get it for another 20% off. Unbelievable deals going on over there at B. Dratty. I know your family was fired up to see the haul that came in the mail this week for you.
0: Yes, I have like a dozen of these things, layers, polos, t-shirts. It was as wet as could be for Memorial Day. Like, we were very much in spring still in the Northeast.

0: and I needed layers of weatherproof stuff. It's got the moisture wicking. I was walking around in the rain like 20 minutes ago. I'm podcast ready. I'm like, this doesn't even need to be promoted. Like, it's the best. I love Beach Ready. You will not see me wearing anything but Beach Ready, because why would I? It's better than everything else.
1: 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Let's look at the board. Here's the guys over at Chuck Schwab this week. The favorite, Mr. Texas Tech Red Raider, the big, beautiful Norwegian himself, Ludvig Oberg, is here. Russell Henley coming in right behind him at 20-1. Bobby Mack, Ricky Fowler, 25-1. Brooks Koepka teeing it up once again, continues the world tour, 26-1. Defending champion Ben Griffin, 26-1 and 27-1 after a nice week at Aronimink. Justin Thomas, that's the top of the board this week, John. Where are your eyes drawn when you look at these names and these prices?
0: You know, I'm definitely thinking about Ludvig. 11 is short. Is Ludvig deserving of being half the price of all these other players? That's for us to debate. He's the only one on this list who claims Texas in any way as a Texas Tech Red Raider. Nothing but top 10s. I think 6 of his last 7 are top 10s. Thought he looked fine, actually, at Aronimink. You know, Aaron Rye passed him, but I thought he put himself in position. I wasn't disappointed by what I saw from him on Sunday, and that's really what was under the magnifying glass for Ludvig. Like, can he look better than he did at the Players? And I think we have our answer there. I'm not excited about anybody else on this list, which I think is why I'm leaning towards Ludvig. I'm sure you have a case for Brooks. I could be sold on Brooks if there was somebody besides Ludvig. If I don't go with a tighter card, I'm probably going with Brooks. But yeah, I mean, there's nothing not to like about Ludvig with his form right now. I think he knows how to play in Texas. This is his first time playing here. I don't think that matters if you subscribe to the notion that this is a renovated course anyway, and it might play different than it had before. I don't really subscribe to that, but if you do, then it doesn't really matter that he hasn't played it a lot, because people have only seen this version of Colonial twice. He hits it far and he hits it straight. That's going to play everywhere, but we've seen that kind of trend of guys just pulling driver more. And if you can hit the driver straight, you have a distinct advantage here. That's what Jason Kokrak did. That's what Sam Burns did. I think that's what Ludvig can do here. So I'm looking at it at a short number.
1: Yeah, it's too short for me. I can't get there with Lud. It's just he doesn't have the close rate that I would love to see at a guy that is basically half the price of everyone else here. So I understand the concerns, and it's valid. Like, he's the number one ball striker in the field by a pretty good margin, right? Going back to Texas, I think that Russell Henley was awful. We were both very high on him at Aronimink. He was terrible. Bob Mack, there have been question marks. Ricky may be the guy with the least amount of question marks and coming in the best form. I'm going to have a hard time not betting Brooks here, especially after seeing some sort of positive momentum on the greens with the way he continues to strike it. I think that he has the most to play for on this list. He's got to be close to that Aeon 5, like getting into 6. He's finishing great. Another top 15 this week. I feel like if he can just knock off like a podium top 3, he's very close to in there. But I have no interest in Ben Griffin the way he's playing right now. And I think Justin Thomas is still suffering for me from a little too much volatility. And a lot of that hinges upon the driver, which this is one of the courses with the highest missed fairway penalty because of the narrow corridors and the nature and unpredictability of that Bermuda grass rough that tends to give people fits at Colonial.
0: Yeah, yeah, I'm with you there. And Fowler, I shouldn't skip over Fowler. Like, the course history is good here. The recent form is very good. T60 at a major. I'm not going to, you know, discredit him at a standard PGA Tour event because he didn't play great at a major. So that's not a bad price. Brooks obviously trending in the right direction. I don't know. I just keep talking myself into Ludd.
1: Yeah. Let's look at the next page, though. Some interesting names here. Obviously, Wyndham. I think that price... right before the show, I noticed it came down a little bit. So he's down in that 26-27-1 range now. Would not be surprised one bit if we saw a WD, the classic

0: I think the course really caters to his skill sets. He's elite with the wedges. He's elite with short irons. I mentioned the average approach being at 158 yards. Uptick in that range at Colonial. T6 here last year, and two of his three career professional wins have come in the state of Texas. One, of course, this year. Now, Spahn is a bad putter. So this is kind of one of the reasons why I was asking you about these greens, because they're, some would consider them some of the easiest greens on tour to putt, the lowest three putt percentage on tour. They are small in size. If you can get hot from 15 feet and he can get that awkward spaceship lab that he's holding there in the photo working like it was working in some of his victories, that like he won at Valero, he won at Oakmont. When it gets hot, I think that he's good enough from a ball striking tee to green perspective to get this win done. And I think it's a very fair price in the mid 30s.
1: Yeah. I mean, I could see Spahn ending up being one of the most popularly bet players this week because he was T6 here last year. It's been nothing but green on approach all season long. The putting narrative, as you said, is probably going to pick up a little bit, that this might be like a tee to green contest more so than a putting contest like we saw last week. And he's known for being accurate. He's not the longest hitter, you know, all these things. Like on paper, this is a JJ Spahn course, and he's won twice in Texas, both at San Antonio. So he's checking a lot of boxes. I'm not sure if I can bet both Ludd and Spahn. I might be able to do that in a couple bombs. If I can fit those two guys, I'm with you 100%. Because if I can bet against Wyndham Clark in a matchup, I'm definitely doing that. I think this can't be any more opposite of TPC Craig Ranch, even though we're just down the road. So I hope he stays in, because you can't spray it here. What he did with the putter cannot be repeated. It just won't. I don't care if he's like seeing the ball well, he's not going to have that same performance with the putter. So I do not like Clark. I have concerns about Akshay right now. He's been driving it all over the place. Same thing with Hideki, driving it all over the place. Keegan has good course history here, but you know, it's just not been up to Keegan's standard. So in this range, it's definitely Spahn to me. And you know, maybe Harry Hall. Maybe a second look at Harry Hall for me. I haven't bet anybody yet, but Harry Hall's had a couple top fives here, I believe, over the last 3 years, and is having a pretty decent start to his season.
0: Yeah, the ball striking, I was on Sungjae this last week. The ball striking has really come around. I thought that he was going to be, was hopeful that he would be more in the hunt on Sunday than he was. Look, like the blue chipper on this page is obviously Hideki, but it's a battle of like, this guy is the elite player of this bunch, but not a good course fit for how he's driving the ball. But he's still really solid on approach. And if this becomes, you know, maybe a less than driver situation for Hideki off the tee some, and he can just rely on his 150 to 180 yard proximity with those clubs, he could be elite. Look, he can be in this. Hideki could easily shift right into this page. Like, he's 12th at the Masters, 25th at the PGA. Like, these guys aren't doing that. Nobody on this page is doing that. So he's still got it. It's just not a great course fit for Hideki, but still I think possesses upside there, and I wouldn't be surprised if we see some clicks on him in the 30s. Lot of names here in this sort of 50 to 80 to 1 range. You get a lot of guys. One of the more interesting ones I'll go ahead and point out now, because I put him up in the picture there, is Chris Kirk. I'm confused by Chris Kirk. Since the Players, he's only played three times, and once was the PGA. So I'm not sure if there was an injury there that I wasn't sure of, but starting to trend better, not playing very much, but fourth in tee to green on courses. When I put a high percentage in my stat model this week on Best Spurts on tee to green results on courses with a high missed fairway penalty. He shockingly was very well there. Typically handles Bermuda rough pretty well, crafty around the greens, which always kind of comes to play on courses where, you know, there is going to be a reliance there. You know, he's just working this hyper limited schedule, and I'm not really sure why, but the iron play was pretty sharp at the PGA Championship, gained a lot on approach. So maybe a flyer here on a course that I feel like sets up nicely for his draw and the way that he's striking his irons right now.
1: Yeah, definitely a pass

0: winner here years ago, but you know, he's played repeatedly well at this course. He looked okay last week too. So I like the Kirk play. Guys, for me here, I mean, Bez killed us last week. I think it's a pretty good buy low spot, like for all the same reasons. It, like, his course history was just as good here as it was at Craig Ranch, and he missed the cut on the number. He shot 5 under and missed the cut. Like, that's not bad golf. It's just not great golf. So I wouldn't hate going back to them. I think Finau at 70 on the name and the high finish last week, like, he's might have found a little something. Now it's not a putting contest. Well,
1: for Finau.
0: Yeah. Yeah. He plays these types of like less than driver positionals pretty well. And he's always tinkering with the putter, but something worked for him last week. So you might be able to parlay that into this. If he stays at 70, which he probably won't, I would think that when odds adjust and they see that finish, he might come down. But if he stays at 70, I like that. And then I would add Yellow Miraju. I think Sawgrass is a decent comp here. It's different. It's like not Bermuda throughout, but it is positional. If you can hit a driver in the fairway, that's good. I'm going to throw away what he did in his first major start. That's just a different animal. He didn't look good there, but the ball striking is really good. Promising young talent who could potentially like lean on that driver and separate here.
1: Yep. A couple of good weeks. I mean, Grazerman, Jaeger both had good weeks, but you mentioned like just such a drastic difference in the course, even though it's just down the road in Texas from what we saw last week to this week, that I'm not quite sure he can carry much through.
0: Yeah.
1: Last page here, long shot range. I got a couple for you. Let me fire them. We're taking the Keef man in Texas.
0: Okay.
1: Johnny Kiefer, top 10 at the CJ Cup. Good performance, more so less about like the course, but I just want to see this kid get confidence because it was his best result as a PGA Tour professional since a T3 at Houston back in March. So his top two finishes in his career have come in Texas, and I don't think that's by coincidence. San Antonio is the home base for Johnny Kiefer. He is the kid that broke all of Jimmy Walker's scoring records at Baylor University. Colonial is like revered by Texans, and I just think that this young player is rapidly gaining confidence. And we're at the point in the season where I think it's important to understand the talent level of this guy and how high we were coming into the year on him in January and why we thought he was so good. It's because he was 67.9 scoring average on the Korn Ferry Tour last year was the lowest ever on the Korn Ferry Tour. He was named Korn Ferry Rookie of the Year and Korn Ferry Tour Player of the Year, number one in KFT points last year. The first person to win both of those awards in the same year since Scottie Scheffler did it. The kid has a ton of talent and he's starting to get confidence. And I think he has all the game. And that's just like sometimes it just takes half a year to like get acquainted with the schedule, and you feel this awkwardness when you step into a pro locker room. You don't know anybody, but I think he's starting to get that comfortability, and there's certainly a ton of talent there, and his best two performances have come in Texas. Don't sleep on Kiefer if you can get him into triple digits. 98-1 right now on DraftKings. And the other flyer I have is Smotherman. Much like Spawn, I think this course sets up to his strengths and minimizes his weaknesses. Really accurate driver of the ball, solid with wedges, terrible from 200 plus, but I don't think that really factors in here. Very, very good putter on bent grass, which is the strain of grass that they redid here. Terrible everywhere else. Missed cut at the PGA was bad, but 5 straight cuts before that, nearly one, of course, earlier this season at PGA National. Another local guy's Dallas native, lives in Dallas now, Smotherman, went to SMU. We're going to ride Kiefer and Smotherman, a couple of Texas two-step guys here in triple digits, long shot range. What do you think of those two picks, and do you have anyone to add?
0: Yeah, the Austin, Texas narrative, I like that for Smotherman. And he is figuring something out with the putter recently, so that's great. Has been like the best approach player up until like the last couple of weeks throughout this season. So Smotherman's an interesting prospect for sure. And then same with Kiefer. He's already proven it ball striking wise. The putts haven't been falling for him. As you've said, the team no putt guys have a lane here. So I like that. I've bet him too many times already this season, but
1: Kiefer,
0: he, yeah, Kiefer, yeah. But he will break out. I do believe.

0: believe that. I don't know how long it's going to take him, but there's no doubting that he is one of the best up and coming talents on the PGA Tour. For me, Ekrod is interesting. I think he continues to ride good form. Oklahoma guy, will he be distracted by Oklahoma City's run? Let's see how far they go. But I got my eye on him. The guy I spotlighted this week was Andrew Putnam, and I did that because I had one foot in the door with Ludwig already, and I knew that I needed a long shot on that card because I wasn't going to be able to fit many others. But Putnam's irons have been great, and he's been playing a lot of these super long courses one after the other and getting by on them. But he is, I believe, if not the shortest hitter on the PGA Tour, he's bottom three. And he is playing really well despite that. And now he goes to a course where the driving distance doesn't really matter. That plays into his hands. His best finish this year was at the Stadium Course T2, where you also don't need driving distance, and he can win an event with his putter. So as we talk about that bell curve of great putters playing well on flat greens and bad putters doing well, that's one of the guys that, you know, I would look for. And then one guy who wasn't even on that page, but Mark Hubbard is turning on a little bit. Runner up in Myrtle, was mixing a little bit this week. He finished, you know, 30th at Craig Ranch. But again, you could play good golf. He must be 150 because I didn't see him shorter than 130. But he's playing actually really good golf, and I think he's had some decent finishes at this event. And again, like a guy like him, he's not going to outdrive anybody. But if you're dropping it in the fairway from 150 and in, that's where he makes his hay. So I'm really leaning towards Ludwig and a bunch of bombs, or not a bunch, but like several bombs. That's just how I've kind of resigned to building my card. It's been too long since I hit an outright and trying to see one go through the hoop. And you know, I think I've officially hitched my wagon to Ludwig.
1: Hitched it to Ludwig. Full card, of course, will be out Wednesday. Everything you need to know about Colonial Country Club out now, nice and early. Top of John's page. Go over and check that out. I will have the Golf Digest Power Rankings out tomorrow on Memorial Day. Enjoy it with your friends. This has always been a very special day to me. I lost one of my closest friends growing up on Memorial Day in Iraq. Just prayers to anyone's family who has ever been through that. Keep those people in your thoughts tomorrow and as always throughout the year. We appreciate the hell out of anyone who served this country. Thank you. On behalf of Preferred Lines, it's been another episode covering the Charles Schwab Challenge. We will be back at it next week. I'm going to be recorded from the road. We're going to get you dialed in for Memorial. All the milkshakes that you need and more, courtesy of the good folks over at Read the Line. John, any parting words before we get out of here this evening and post this thing up on the tube?
0: I mean, go Knicks. Hopefully go Spurs. Geez. Go Spurs as well. Like,
1: I think go Spurs.
0: The other Spurs. Shout out to the other Spurs. Tottenham Hotspur. I became an honorary fan, and they avoided relegation today. So shout out to the Spurs. Come on. Come on, you Spurs.
1: All right, Cavs, we got to get one. Start with one. We can't go out like this. Spider, where you at? I'll be in a Knicks gear, I guess. Golly, that's going to suck. All right, see you guys later. Hit a winner. Good luck. See one go through the hoop in life. Enjoy Memorial Day. Go play some golf. Get some dratty. Get some trues. Subscribe over to Read the Line. Like the page. Sub the channel. All that good stuff. Joe Idoni, John Haselbauer, another episode. We'll catch you next time. Peace, gang.
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4: Hi, everybody. Welcome to 2 of the First. It is May 26th, 2026. I'm Ryan Ballinger. Good to have you here with us. We got a lot to talk about. We had a great weekend of golf at the CJ Cup by Byron Nelson, if you like birdies and eagles. Maybe if you spent $25 million to have TPC Craig Ranch renovated, have the winning score that was a record last year only made one stroke worse this year, you might not be feeling so good about that investment at the moment, but that's another thing we'll talk about as well. We also should talk about Don Ray, the president of the PGA of America, being removed from the post and replaced with a temporary president until there's another election. Tumultuous run of recent PGA of America presidents and what that might mean for the future of the association and whether that should mean there is a permanent president and a permanent CEO, but we'll get into that at the tail end of everything here. Also want to get into some thoughts about the two-tier schedule that is kind of being worked on right now by Brian Rolapp and the Future Commission or Future Competition Committee on the PGA Tour. What that might mean for guys like Jordan Spieth and Scottie Scheffler, proud Texans who want to play Texas events, but they're not at Colonial this week. All right, let's get into the CJ Cup Byron Nelson, which is the weirdest name for a tournament on the planet. They basically merged two tournaments together. They said the CJ Cup, which used to be in South Korea, they moved that over to the United States in COVID, right? And then they had the Byron Nelson. That used to be the AT&T Byron Nelson. Well, the AT&T folks said, hey, we're out of here. We sponsor a lot of stuff. We're not sponsoring everything anymore. We're out. And they went to CJ and were like, hey, we need someone to take over this tournament. And they said, we're not changing the tournament name. Just put Byron Nelson's name on it. And that'll be it. And that's how we get the CJ Cup Byron Nelson. It's just five words that together make no sense, but it's got a trophy. So, you know, it has to be real. Anyhow, they played it this year, TPC Craig Ranch once again. It's been the home basically since they left Trinity Forest and, you know, occasionally won this thing back-to-back years. Scottie Scheffler was a defending champion. You've had Taylor Pendrith win here. Jason Day win here. You've had some good winners, right? Occasionally is, you know, his only two wins are at Craig Ranch, but that's okay. He's a multi-time PGA Tour winner. And so the course has always been pretty easy, pretty much banging anywhere. It's a Tom Weisskopf design. Weisskopf has had way better designs. He did TPC Scottsdale. That's probably his best one, at least that you see regularly. Well, Black Desert also was his last one, and Black Desert's fabulous too. So you got two great Weisskopf designs on the PGA Tour. I think Scottsdale's a little bit better, but that's just because we've seen it for so long. I haven't seen Black Desert enough to really say that. So you've got this golf course in Craig Ranch, which has been just beaten up by the players. The idea was that it was to be more of a member course, right? You could hit it anywhere. It was kind of like a resort type thing. You know, the greens are pretty big. There's some cool designs on it. There's a beer it's on this golf course. I mean, that's cool. There's some great features on this golf course, but the pros just light it up. You know, even at 7,500 yards, it wasn't that difficult. So Invited, which operates the facility and has recently been bought out or about to be bought out by private equity, the Heritage folks, they pumped $25 million into this property for a renovation. They had Lanny Watkins come in and said, Lanny, make it tougher. And he did some good stuff. He made some of the par threes tougher. He kind of brought in some of the water into play a little bit more off the tee, particularly on a par three or two. And I think the thought going into the week was this place will be tougher. Surely no one's getting to 30 under par or better to win this thing. You're going to be in the 20s or maybe even high teens if it worked out. And that did not happen, obviously. Wyndham Clark shot a final round 60, 11 under par 60. The second 60 of the week, there was a 61 also this week.

and he winds up winning this thing by three shots on 30 under 254. Last year, Scotty Scheffler won this thing on 31 under 253. So $25 million got you one stroke against par. That seems like a massive overpay. And the folks that invited slash Club Corp, what it used to be called, and to the future, I guess, Heritage Group, that they admitted that they paid way too much money for this work, for what they got for it. And they knew it going into it. And that probably should have been the tip off, you know, that they overpaid for the renovation, but that they wanted it to be a signal to the PGA Tour that they were for real and they wanted to keep having the tournament there. And I guess that's what they bought, was a signal that they want to keep the tournament because they didn't buy them a more difficult golf course. I had Michael Thorbjørnsen in one and done, and he shot 764 in the first round. I was like, this is a great pick. He missed the cut. He missed the cut. The cut was at 6 under or 5 under. No, 6 under. He shot 2 over on the day or something like that. And missed the cut. Unbelievable stuff. I mean, this doesn't typically happen on the PGA Tour, a cut like this, that low under par. But that was the reality of it. 70 guys made the cut and finished in the end. 30 under par wins. Siwoo Kim, who shot also 60 over the course of the week, he winds up losing by 3. What a world. What a weird world. And then Scottie Scheffler, the defending champion, puts up 25 under, loses by 5. He played great golf. He had one score out of 72 holes of 5 or greater, and it was a 5. And that was not good enough to win. So congratulations to Wyndham Clark. He put it all together. If you follow our fantasy content, I kind of tipped him off for you because I figured the name of the game was still going to be the same at this course. Bang it pretty much anywhere, and then you got to make putts once you hit good approach shots. Well, Wyndham Clark's a little bit more controlled than he used to be, but still not particularly accurate off the tee, but he was accurate when it mattered. But his real piece de resistance here was 12 strokes gained putting, which is practically unheard of on the PGA Tour. But he made everything down the stretch. I mean, quite literally everything except a birdie putt on 16 that grazed the edge. Everything else was practically perfect. Back 9-28 to win 32-28-60, win by 3. What in the world? How does that happen? And on one hand, you go, this is so embarrassing, like 30 under par on a course. It shouldn't be like that. You got to make it tougher. But on the other hand, I'm kind of interested in tournaments like this. I want a couple of tournaments like this where you have to just blitz every hole, right? There's no laying up. There's no playing for pars. You go for everything because if you don't, you lose. I like that kind of golf every now and then, right? There were a couple of years in the late 2000s when TPC Scottsdale, another Weiss golf, got absolutely torched by the Players. You know, you got to 28 under par one year, I think, for Phil Mickelson, and that was the record at the time against par on the PGA Tour. That has since been demolished several times over at Kapalua, certainly, and then obviously in this tournament the last 2 years, 31, 30 under par winning, respectively. I don't mind having a tournament like this. They just can't be every week. And you have to know going into it what it's going to be. But it's still kind of hard to watch when you just see how good these guys are and realize that you have to throw so much stuff at them to even get them to blink, to even think about how tough it is. Think about the contrast from what you saw at Aronimink and what you saw at Craig Ranch. And they didn't throw a bunch of like easy pins everywhere on that golf course at Craig Ranch, but the greens were the story between what went in and what didn't. You know, Aronimink, very difficult greens, lots of kind of multiple sections stitched together with places you can't be to make green complexes. And it felt like at Craig Ranch, every putt was straight. And I know they weren't. I know they weren't. But it felt like so many putts that I watched were, all right, just start it here and it'll go right in. Or just hit it down the hill. Play it up the slope. I mean, I saw a couple putts go over slopes and just run straight. It's just not that hard when the putts don't move that much. And that doesn't make it a bad golf course. It makes it an easy golf course for these guys. But that's okay. That's okay to have those kinds of events. You can have a couple per year probably. This one, and then you go play Colonial this week. Colonial is a much different, it's a stark contrast. You're basically in the same area, DFW. You go from this golf course that is insanely easy, unless it blows 30 miles per hour, to

Colonial, which is tight, smallish greens, you know, very tricky golf course. You got to really be on your game ball striking wise. You got to be able to get off the tee at Colonial. You have that this week as a contrast. So the winning score is probably going to be 17, 18 under par, right? Still relatively short by modern standards, but you know, they had Gil Hanse come in and restore it. A little bit different work than what Lanny Watkins did. And what he did, I thought was good. I don't think he made it worse. I mean, I think he made it better. He made the golf course 200 yards shorter. And in that regard, maybe that's what made it better, right? 200 yards shorter, you would think you would go even deeper under par. Well, that didn't quite happen. So maybe that was the trick. If you didn't need $25 million, you just needed to shorten it up and put some stuff in the way. And that's what Lanny Watkins more or less did. And to that end, I suppose it was successful, but it definitely didn't need to cost $25 million to prove the point to the PGA Tour about that. Either way, congrats to Wyndham Clark on winning. Great win. Now he is a four-time PGA Tour winner. He is the only player in PGA Tour history to win multiple events with a final round 60 or better. His last win was the signature event that was shortened by the weather at Pebble Beach. He shot 60 in the third round. That turned out to be the last round. But he's the only guy in PGA Tour history to have done that. There are a couple of guys who have broken 60 to win on the PGA Tour. David Duval, best final round ever at the Bob Hope. What was that, 1999? And then you had the 59 from Stuart Appleby at Greenbrier. I guess that would have been like 2010 on a relatively easy, relatively short golf course. But still, 11 under 59 is 11 under 59. So now you've got Wyndham Clark coming in with a pair of 60s for his win. So when he is hot, he is really hot. Also, when he's not hot, he's really hot because he has kind of, you know, anger issues. But this time he's on the happy side of things. Now he's a four-time PGA Tour winner. I'd like to get into the changes that are coming to the PGA Tour schedule. There was an interesting column, and I think it was earlier last week, maybe Monday or Tuesday last week, from Eamon Lynch. And I apologize if I get the date wrong, but you can go find it at Golf Week. And he writes about Brian Rolapp and the decisions that he has to make as the PGA Tour CEO with what he is going to do with the schedule. And it has pretty much been detailed, I think, for the better part of a year now, that there's going to be two tracks, right? There's going to be a set of signature events, right? You're going to have the signature events, the FedEx Cup playoffs, the majors that are co-sanctioned, and the players, right? That's going to be one track. And then the other track's going to be all the other events that don't make the cut. There's going to be about 23-ish events that are the kind of signature level, whatever they're going to call that, the A track. And the B track is going to be everything else. And that kind of already exists, right? But there needs to be movement in and out of those things, right? But there are going to be some weeks where you have oppos. So you're going to have an A-tier event and a B-tier event same week. Well, we do that today, right? What is about to come out sounds really a lot like the existing schedule, except they're going to more codify the events that are A tier and B tier, even though every fan knows. I mean, I was sorry to Andrew Catalan for saying this from CBS, but I was thinking this over the weekend. So I went up to my in-laws up in Western Pennsylvania. My wife and I celebrated our 16th wedding anniversary. And I heard Andrew Catalan's voice doing a voiceover to promote the CJ Cup Byron Nelson. And as soon as I thought of that, I was like, ooh, Catalan effect. Because every time you hear someone's voice on CBS calling the action that is not Jim Nantz, you go, ah, that's not important. And that's how you know you're on the B tier, right? If you don't get, if you get Catalan, which you got him a couple of different times this year already, you know it's probably not the best field. It's not the biggest deal. No offense to everybody else in the CBS team. That's great. But, you know, the 18th tower voice kind of dictates how important this thing is to the casual fan. And I think moving forward, CBS is going to have to reckon with the fact that they have a lot of B-tier events, right? If you go through the schedule and you look at how many weeks CBS has the PGA Tour, which is the vast majority of them, then you know they're going to get a lot of the B-tier tournaments from what they have currently. Like they got the Cadillac Championship. That was a nice add-on for them, right? They took the Doral event, even though that was a runaway, but at least that was a signature event for them. They have Heritage, which is good. They have Truist, which is good. So they get a lot of signature events as well. You know, NBC just kind of limits itself to the Florida Swing and the playoffs, right? They come in and out for the big stuff, you know, start before the major season and after, and then you've got the

U.S. Open and the Open Championship for the majors. And that's their involvement, right? And the players. So they are very segmented. So that means CBS gets a lot of the good, right? They get travelers later, but they also have a bunch of bad, right? That's going to be B-tier events. How do they go to the tour and then say, all right, well, we've got this contract with you through, I think it's 2029, but we have this contract with you, and now you're telling us that a significant portion of our tournament inventory is going to be considered B-tier all of a sudden, like officially B-tier all of a sudden, which might drive down viewership if people know specifically that these events are less, right? How do they go to the PGA Tour and manage that? That's one part of it. The other part, and this is really what Eamon covered, is how do guys like Jordan Spieth or Scottie Scheffler, guys that are proud Texans, guys that got their start in these tournaments in Texas, or, you know, in Spieth's case, like the John Deere Classic, like they gave him an exemption when he was, what, 18 years old, 17 years old? How do those guys and other guys like him manage to play the events they want to play in the quote-unquote lower tier when they're going to be required to play in the upper tier and there may be some conflicting events? Because they're not playing Colonial this week. Neither of them are. And Scheffler has played that a lot over the years. Spieth certainly has too. And they're not playing it because of the way the schedule is compacted right now, right? They had the PGA Championship. Scheffler had to defend at Craig Ranch. He did that. Spieth played at Craig Ranch because AT&T is a big sponsor and he, you know, he's a Dallas guy and all this stuff. So he plays that. Well, after this week is the Memorial Tournament, right? And they're going to play that because it's Jack's place. It's $20 million and, you know, the tour wants them to play that. So they skip Colonial because the week after that is the U.S. Open and the week after that is Travelers, which is a fan favorite. So they're going to go play those three in a row. So they need a break. Well, this is the break. Well, that doesn't work out so well for guys to patronize their hometown tournaments and patronize the events that they that supported them earlier in their careers, earlier in their quest to get to the PGA Tour. It makes it almost impossible. And so I think that what Rolap and the future competition committee have to reckon with is trying to find a way, particularly around the Texas events, and maybe the Florida events as well, but certainly the Texas events, is to find a way to space them out so that you can have a Scheffler come and play. You can have a Spieth come and play. But part of the supposed delineation between these two tiers is that guys in the upper tier couldn't go down to the B tier and beat up those guys for points, whether world ranking points or FedEx Cup points or however that's going to be decided. So you just can't go down there and just have fun and have a good week. That seems kind of misplaced, right? I mean, having Scottie Scheffler at the Dallas event made the Dallas event. If you looked at the rest of the field, other than Spieth and Koepka, there weren't a lot of draws. Aaron Rye pulled out because he just won the PGA. Even then, he's not a huge personality draw yet. He is a major champion, but not a huge draw. And the other guys in the field, you know, you got some young guys, some local guys. Johnny Kiefer's a Texan. You kind of got guys like that. Michael Thorbjornsson is a bit of a draw, maybe. I don't know, but like you need stars to come play tournaments that are in the B tier. You need at least a handful of them. You need some guys that are like, all right, that's the person to beat this week. And if they don't win, that's okay, but they anchor the field. You need anchors. It's like a mall. You need an anchor store. If you put a shopping center together and they're all clunker stores, no one's coming to the shopping center. Same thing is true for a golf tournament. If you have a golf tournament and there's nobody you recognize playing in that tournament, you are much less likely to go to it. Just go ask LIV Golf. They've got two of the most recognizable names in golf in Jon Rahm and Bryson DeChambeau. They've got other recognizable names that aren't playing quite as good, but Dustin Johnson and Cam Smith and, you know, Phil when he was not taking his breakaway from LIV or whatever. But you had those guys, and they could barely draw anybody. Because you need more than that, and there's bigger issues. But even having just two guys that you knew, that's not enough. You need guys that you want to follow, that you're interested in. You need the anchor store. And in this tournament, Scottie Scheffler was the anchor store, right? It wasn't Wyndham Clark, wasn't Siwoo Kim. I don't even think it was Brooks Koepka, although I'm happy Koepka's playing well. Could be Spieth. But when you get to this week at Colonial, you have more top 50 players. I think it's 18 of them,

field this week. Ben Griffin's the defending champion. Who's the anchor player? Who's the guy that you're like, I want to see him play golf this week? And maybe there are a ton of Ben Griffin fans and I don't know about them. Maybe there are a ton of JJ Spawn fans and I don't know about them. But not to the same in the same way that you have with McIlroy and that you have with, well, to a degree, Koepka, but that you have with Scheffler, that you have maybe with Tommy Fleetwood, maybe. But, you know, guys that you go, I got to see them play. Maybe it's Cam Young these days. You know, he's an up-and-comer, of course. But for those B-tier events, they're going to really struggle in two ways if you don't have that anchor store guy in a field. One, you're going to struggle with purses, right? The purse for the Byron Nelson was $10.3 million. They had exactly three top 50 players in the official world golf ranking competing. Three. That's insane. That purse is higher by $400,000 than Colonial, which has, again, about 18 of the world top 50 competing this week. Neither are particularly great when you look at the signature events where you get 35 to 45 of the top 50 in the world. More toward 40 and 45 than 35, but you know, Cadillac brought that image down. So if you're a PGA Tour event and your contract calls for $9+ million purses and you get 10 or fewer top 50 players, are you going to the tour and going, well, the purse is not $10 million anymore. The purse is $7, $6 million, like the fall, right? You barely get any top 50 players in the fall. That basically is a $5 or $6 million purse these days. Let's say $6 million, basically across the board. And there's one event, the RSM Classic, because it's the last one that's $7, right? So if that's what your standard is, then maybe these are $7 million purses. And they're all $7 million, right? And that money otherwise gets funneled into activations and sponsorships that go at the signature level, right? Instead of a $10 million purse for the Byron Nelson, it's $7 million, but you get $3 million of activation or $5 million of activation, whatever it is, at another event. Maybe that's the way that it works. But Brian Rolapp has to figure that out. You need to have a way to have the second tier of events if you want them, codified as you want, but you still need to be able to have those anchor store guys that come in and play and make it interesting. Otherwise, you just have a 16-event fall series in the summer. That doesn't sound particularly good, to be honest. And even if there are ways in and out of the signature tier, the top tier, from event to event, even if you have, and that's good, I think that should exist. But if you have 120 guys or at least 100 guys in those fields, how many guys do you have in the lesser events? And what does that mean for the Korn Ferry Tour? Right? You've got a lot of guys who are playing Korn Ferry Tour in the weeks that they can't get in signature events. Well, now you're talking about a very similar pool of guys, that want to get into the signature level, but aren't that 100 or 120. You got to fill out fields here. You need at least 100 for that, right? And you're going to draw some from the Korn Ferry Tour. Why don't you just smush those together and instead make that a 30-event series? And you go to the Korn Ferry Tour sponsors and say, hey, would you be willing to make the purses, I don't know, $5 million? You have some fives and some sevens, something like that. But I think you are then watering down the Korn Ferry Tour in the interest of having a second tier PGA Tour in between the Korn Ferry Tour and your signature series or whatever you're going to call it. So I think this is a mistake in that regard. I think they've got to figure that out very quickly if they're going to try and push this. And it might be something that forces them to kind of run this out into the future, right? We keep the things the way they are for 27. Which sounds increasingly likely. And then in 28, they make their changes. But they've got to figure that out. That's the big stumbling block. And I'm very interested to see what they come up with. Let's end with a couple of seconds on PGA, well, now former PGA of America president Don Rae. He's out of the job. He was removed by the PGA of America, replaced by the guy was kind of already doing the job for him until the term ends. And then there will be a new president of PGA of America. Rae was not particularly good. He kind of made a lot of things about himself, kind of screwed off on the job. He was singing karaoke the last night of the Ryder Cup competition when the U.S. was getting just pounded. He was not particularly good during the presentation ceremony, which I mean, I guess it's like one thing. Like,

0: It's not great. It's embarrassing to say that the Europeans retained the cup, even though they won the match. And that is a very inside baseball set of words, you know, tie versus win, retain versus win. And I don't really think that was probably his downfall. But then the hit with BBC, I think it was Northern Ireland, but just the BBC, where he kind of downplayed the fan behavior, the boorish fan behavior from the American fans. And, you know, basically said, you know, it was happening on both sides, and they did it to us in Europe and Italy a couple of years ago. And all of that was bad. And they just kind of put him to the side after that and said, hey, just kind of stay home. Like, don't come to anything. We'll just let you finish this out from home. And then they decided, oh, wait, we're just going to replace you now. And this is kind of the completion of a multi-president run for the PGA of America, where that president has gotten into some kind of trouble, whether that was a DUI arrest, whether that was Ted Bishop, whether it was Paul Levy, whatever it was, whether it's Don Ray. Bad run of presidents for the PGA of America. And sometimes that happens, right? I mean, this organization's been around for 110 years. Those things are going to happen. However, it probably opens the door for a possibility of a permanent president. They already have a permanent CEO, but it is a member-driven organization. So maybe you just have to come up with a different set of requirements to be voted as president. You know, you usually get voted into the kind of officer level, whether that's secretary or treasurer or whatever, you know, those types of presidents. You just kind of work your way up over elections. That probably shouldn't be that way, right? I mean, it's hard to do this job. It's hard to run an association. It's hard to be a member of the association and run it when your job as president or an officer is completely different than what you do day to day. And I think there needs to be some kind of buoying there to kind of either limit the president's power or limit the magnitude of their personal appearances or professional appearances so that they don't embarrass the association. But Don Ray's out. We'll get a new president, and we'll find out who they are soon enough. Thank you so much for watching or listening to the show. Appreciate it. We'll be back on Thursday with another show a little late this week just because of the traveling and the Memorial Day holiday, which hopefully you had an opportunity to kind of reflect on the importance of the holiday and the people who have made the ultimate sacrifice for the good of this country, for the freedom of the United States of America, and took advantage of that time. You can get a hold of me, Ryan, at thegolfnewsnet.com. I am on Instagram, Facebook, and TikTok at Ryan Ballingy Golf. We'll be back, like I said, on Thursday. 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Thank you so much for your time. Appreciate it. We'll talk to you next time right here on 2 Up First.
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2: Hi, everyone. Welcome to 2 Out of the First. It is May 18th, 2026. I'm Ryan Ballinger. Good to have you here with us. We're going to recap the PGA Championship today. We're going to talk about Aaron Rye's win, what went right for him, what didn't go as right for some other players, including John Rahm and Scottie Scheffler, Rory McIlroy, Justin Thomas to a degree. And then we're going to talk a little bit about Aronimink Golf Club hosting the championship, the tournament holding up, and kind of the back and forth about whether this was a good venue to host the PGA Championship, whether it should come back. And then we'll wrap up with a couple of little minutes about my trip to Cincinnati to play in the Pro-Am for the LPGA event this past weekend out in Ohio. All right, let's start with the PGA Championship. Aaron Rye is the 108th PGA champion, winds up winning by 3 shots on 9-under. 271. He shot 65 in the final round, 31 on the back nine coming in. He had a birdie putt on 18 or 30 for the final nine holes. Missed it by just a little bit. At that point, it didn't matter. It was academic. He was going to be the PGA champion. And what a brilliant finish for a guy that he went up at 290-1 at DraftKings. And while was kind of coming down from everything last night, trying to get off of the content train, get ready to go to bed, I saw that this victory from Aaron Rye makes him the biggest long shot to win a major championship tournament in at least the last 25 years. At 290-1 is where he went off. At other books, he might have gone off at 200-1, a little deeper than that, 220. Saw 250 in this story by ESPN, but he went off at DraftKings at 290. And yes, you're supposed to shop around for these things, and the numbers are not all the same uniform. So it goes off at 290-1. That was a bigger long shot than when Phil Mickelson won the PGA in 21. He was 200-1. And then when Louis Oosthuizen won the Open Championship by 8 in 2010, the Old Course, he was 200-1 before the tournament started. So Rye is the longest shot to have won a major in 25 years. That's incredible. That didn't seem possible to me, given that he was going into this tournament the number 44 player in the world. And it wasn't like he was a badly ranked player, guy who barely qualified or anything like that. Very capable golfer who was playing pretty well. Just no one figured Aaron Rye was going to win this thing. He received something like 0.5% of all of the money bet on anyone to win the tournament, which sounds about right because you have the 20 guys who are the club professionals and maybe Michael Block gets a few dollars here and there, but everybody else is getting $0 from that. So that leaves you down to 136. Probably a lot of the money went to Scottie Scheffler, probably 10% of the money at least went to Scottie Scheffler, even though he had horrible odds to win, less than 4-1 to win the tournament. But it's amazing that that kind of translates to the perception of Aaron Rye, that he was this kind of capable guy you might have heard of if you're a golf person like us, or if you're a casual fan, you're like, who's this guy with two gloves and iron covers? And why is he not just a random white dude, even though he's from England? And a lot of those things are probably popping through the minds of people who are watching this casually. I had someone, unfortunately, make a Facebook page remark and said, why is the nice out there talking to this guy? Is he here legally? Oh, gosh. But, nevertheless, Rye was great. I mean, he was incredible. He made an eagle on 9. He played the shorter holes and more accessible holes the right way. He got to 17. He makes a 68.5-foot putt for birdie. That was a total bonus. He wasn't trying to make the putt. But that set him up going to the 72nd hole. Basically, just needed to get it up at, you know, in there in 5 strokes, and everything was fine. He could have ultimately done it in 7 strokes. It still would have gotten him to a playoff. But the 4 strokes was what he did, and he played it brilliantly. And I think that it is a little downplayed because you don't know who Aaron Rye is. He's a one-time PGA Tour winner. He won at Wyndham a couple of years ago. That was the tournament where Matt Kuchar, I believe, waited till Monday to finish, even though Aaron Rye had won the tournament, which was kind of funny. But Billy Horschel stuck around to kind of offer him congratulations and was just so happy for the guy. Really wholesome stuff back then a couple of years ago, a year and a half ago, right? And now he is a guy who is a major champion. His life is changed forever. He's the first Englishman to win the PGA Championship in the stroke play era. So going back to the late 50s is when they converted from match play, is what it was originally, where lots of Englishmen won, especially early. Jim Barnes won a ton of these things. But in the stroke play era, this is your first Englishman to do it. I think that's really

Cool. That's a cool touch. Of course, a European wins. This is the first time also in the modern history of major championships. So going back to the birth of the Masters in 1934, that two European-born players have won majors to start the year. Obviously, Rory McIlroy is from Northern Ireland. Aaron Rye represents England. He's English. They're both British subjects, so I guess you could say that too. That's its own other thing. But that's the first time in history of the modern Grand Slam on the men's side, the two European players won the first two majors of the year. And of course, that's the Ryder Cup cycle thing for every American who goes, "Oh no, not another guy who can beat us." And I think a lot of people figure Aaron Rye is going to be on Luke Donald's Ryder Cup team at Adair Manor in 27. And that's probably more or less a thing, but not guaranteed, right? I mean, look at who they ran out there and nuked the Americans at Bethpage with. You got to kick one of those guys off the team to put Aaron Rye on the team. I think he will make it, but if he doesn't maintain a pretty decent level of play next year, there is a chance that he doesn't make that team. But it was, I mean, I don't know Aaron personally. I've heard nothing but nice things about the guy. I mean, he wears Me and My Golf, the logo, Me and My Golf, their YouTube channel. They're two great guys. I've met them before, met them at a Cobra event, but they operate a YouTube channel. They are PGA instructors. They make swing training aids. They have equipment that they sell too, and they are lifelong friends. They have been friends forever, and he represents them on tour. And I'm sure he has helped move some merch of theirs over the years, even though they have millions of followers. But he talked about that after the fact. His wife, she plays on the Ladies European Tour. She is a very accomplished player herself. She played on the par three course in the Masters contest. I think it was last year or this year even. And she hit it pretty tight. I mean, she's a good player. And he gave her a full glow up after the fact and said, we compete against each other sometimes. They live in the Jacksonville area now full time. So he was talking about that they play at Sawgrass sometimes and she can beat him. She beats him more often than he beats her. He said, I thought that was very cool. He said so many nice things about his parents and his family, that, sister that dedicated their lives to making sure he could play this game, where they inspired him to kind of keep working hard and to always stay humble and keep, because of what they put into creating the opportunity for him to play golf at a high level. And that his dad kind of shielded him from the mess that can be competitive, high-end competitive junior golf early on in his life, so that he could kind of figure out his way to play. That he played from a shorter set of tees and then backed it up a little every year until he got to about high school age and then really started to compete a little bit more against that bigger pool of players. And it's gotten him this far. It didn't happen quickly, right? I mean, it took him a dozen years of being a professional golfer. And he's 31 years old, so he's been at this since high, basically university age, I guess you would say. Once you're done secondary school, he was off being a professional golfer, and he went every which way. He found some success on the DP World Tour. He got over here because of that. He found some success here. He has always stayed true to what works for him. The two gloves thing, because he wore them once and kind of just got used to it and liked it, and has always stuck with it. He's stuck with the iron covers. He has iron covers. I don't care what you think about iron covers. I would have iron covers on my clubs just to make someone angry, but he has them on there for a good reason. And that's because when he was growing up, when he got this set of Titleist MBs, that his dad wanted to keep the clubs clean because they were expensive and they were special. And so they had iron covers and he cleaned them obsessively. And he still has those today, as kind of a reminder of what he and his family have put into making this happen, and to never forget where he came from. And I love that. I love that he thinks that way. I love that he preaches that. There was something really cool that Xander Schauffele said after the fact, and when it looked like Rye was going to win, he was talking with the media and kind of relayed the story where he said, he was at the Scottish Open. They were both at the Scottish Open at Renaissance Club, and Xander Schauffele was staying on the property with his caddy Austin, and they were getting ready to go out at like 9, 9:30 at night.
dinner or

something. I forget what exactly he said at the moment, but that he had walked by the putting green and there was Aaron Rye still working on his game. And then he's always in the gym. He's always working on his game. He's always trying to get better. And that commitment got paid off and he was really happy for him. And I don't think you would find a person on the PGA Tour that would say a negative word about Aaron Rye. He is a genuinely good person who just happens to be incredible at golf. Is probably a little on the quieter side, right? A little bit on the quieter side, but an absolutely nice individual. And I like to see that. I know that, you know, sometimes in golf people want more dynamic personalities and guys with flair and, you know, get upset and show their emotions, stuff like that. That's not Aaron Rye. And honestly, if I won the PGA Championship yesterday, I probably have done a lot of the same thing. I'm not a rah-rah guy. I'm not a woo guy. I don't express myself a lot in those types of moments with anything more than kind of a proud smile, maybe a light fist pump. I mean, even when the 68-foot putt went in last year for J.J. Swann, I forget what the exact length of his one to win the U.S. Open was at Oakmont, 64 feet. But, you know, he went nuts. Aaron Rye was just like, I can't believe that went in. He just kind of like little light fist pump, like, this is really happening today. It almost like it was a shock to him that it happened today. And then, you know, he high-fived or low-fived his caddy and just kind of went about his business. And yes, that is sometimes extremely boring, but I feel like Aaron Rye was genuinely shell-shocked that he showed up and played the best round of his life yesterday, and that was good enough amid a crowded leaderboard to win by 3 shots, considering that the cut line, I think the difference between first and missing the cut was 6-5 at the weekend, right? And he winds up separating to win by 3. That is incredible to me. I think that's wonderful. Congratulations to Aaron Rye on being a champion. Your life has changed forever. You have the Wanamaker for a year. You're going to get the 90% replica. You get in the PGA Championship for life. You get in all the majors for the next 5 years. You are now 15th in the official world golf ranking. And pretty much as long as you kind of stay sentient, you're going to be in the top 30 in the world by the end of the year. Unless you literally miss every cut. So he's done something incredible here. This is really, really cool. And I think it turned out to be a great finish. And definitely not the ending that any of us saw coming, given who was out there to win. And sometimes you get a happy surprise. And Aaron Rye is certainly a happy surprise. All right, let's talk about Arana Mink as a host. Arana Mink hosted for the first time since 1962. Back then, Gary Player won. They were supposed to host in, I think it was 1993, and that was walked back by the PGA of America because at the time, they kind of got the Shoal Creek treatment of all of the clubs that refused to have or be willing to admit African-American members. They were called and replaced as championship hosts. Arana Mink was one of those clubs at the time, so they didn't get the opportunity to host in 1993. They had the KPMG Women's PGA Championship, the COVID one, in the fall of 2020, Se-young Kim won that. They had the BMW Championship, the playoff event a couple years before that. Keegan Bradley won. It was super soft. It rained a ton. And then you had in 2010 and 2011, before the renovation work was done with Gil Hance to restore Donald Ross's original vision for this course, as best he could, at least to 1929 or so. Well, that event was Tiger Woods' AT&T National for a couple years when Congressional couldn't host because it was going to have the U.S. Open. So they were redoing the greens there. And I thought it held up really well. I know a lot of people complain about it in the golf media. Oh, it's a bunch leaderboard. And I know the players complain about it because the way they set it up, right? The way the green complexes work on this particular Ross, and frankly on a lot of Rosses, is that there are sections of green that you can play into that are kind of stitched together. And they're stitched together with parts you absolutely shouldn't be connected to, right? The surrounds, basically, you don't hit to those. You don't hit to the spines. You don't, you know, there are these places where you just can't put a pin and you don't want to be. And the parts that you do want to be, those are the pinnable areas. And that's what the PGA of America decided to do this week, was to play to the strengths of the golf course, right? 7,400 yards, not that long of a golf course by modern standards, but they decided what they were going to do was play into what Arana Mink did best, which was challenge players on approach play. And yes, the fairways were relatively wide, you know, 30 yards on average, but those effective widths were different in a lot of places because of either camber or runout.
So players

most of the time. That meant 25 feet away from the flag, playing away, playing toward the middle of the greens. Middle of the green was your friend a lot this week. And that meant a lot of shots where the result was good, right? It was what they intended to execute, but it left them with a putt that wasn't easy to make. And I know when we're talking about this in a little while, but having played Ross Greens in the Pro-Am at Cincinnati at Makatiwa Country Club, and having played a bunch of Ross courses over the years, that's kind of how it works. That's how Ross courses tend to work. Some more than others, this more to an extreme than some others. I mean, Aaron Rye won on a Ross course at Sedgefield, his first PGA Tour win. So apparently he's a Ross specialist. But what you have to do in these situations is not particularly sexy. It's hard to fire at these pins. And it got firm and fast, and the temperature changed radically from the first 2 days, Thursday and Friday, where it was in the high 60s, low 70s, windy. And then the temperature ramped up 15, 25 degrees by the time you got to Sunday afternoon, where it was in the 90s up in Philly. Very, very warm day. The golf ball moved, the course firmed, and they could move some of the flags to easier locations because the harder ones would be almost impossible. So they made it. So if you hit the right shots, you got lucky, you could score. That's why the scoring changed. You had to change the setup knowing what the weather was. It wasn't meant to stick it to anybody. It wasn't meant to bother anybody. It was literally what they had to do to keep the course alive and still make it reasonable to play between the two rounds. So it was a tale of two tournaments. I thought that was great. I love when that happens. I love when you get two or three different styles of golf course in the course of a week. That's basically a U.S. Open, right? Start on Thursday, typically. It's pretty playable. It's a little bit softer. That's the last time they really apply water and cut. And then you get grow it out. And Friday gets a little bit tougher. And Saturday, they make it really tough usually. And then Sunday, they let it up a little bit. And they give you a couple opportunities to score. This was a little bit different rendition of that. Augusta does that too sometimes. They have a tough day. And then they make, obviously, Sunday about the roars and the traditional hole locations. But Saturday, you can move if you play good golf. So I think the PGA of America did the right thing here. I think they played the venue very well. I don't think we're going to see this as part of a rotation, right? They have kind of gotten themselves into a bind here where they're committed through the next decade, right? And they've gone to a lot of East Coast really nice country clubs. That's, I mean, we're going to get it here at Congressional in 2030. Next year could be an absolute disaster at PGA Frisco. I think it could be fascinating. It could be a disaster, given what happened at the Women's PGA Championship when it blew so hard and it was almost impossible to hold greens. And yeah, there were, what, like three players under par. I think you could see a similar thing next year where a lot of players get very angry at the setup if it's windy. If it's not windy, they could tear it apart. But if it is, it could be very difficult for the players to score. And then you've got Olympic Club, obviously an incredible place. They have historically been a USGA facility, but they're going to do a great job as a PGA championship place. You got Baltusrol after that, traditional East Coast, another renovation, restoration by Gil Hanse. His team did both the lower and the upper. They're doing the lower for this. It's a Tillinghast. It should be a lot of fun. And then you're going to have Congressional to round out this kind of period and then start the next decade. So I think Ronnie Mink did his job. It's a different test. It's not always going to be the same. And I don't think it should be the same, because then you get the same kinds of winners. You want occasionally different things. And I think you got that here in Aronimink. I thought they did a fantastic job. And kudos to the club. I will say I went up there for a couple of days and the setup was pretty solid. I mean, Newton Square isn't exactly the most accessible place. Kind of we had to park at a casino, the Valley Forge Casino, and took a shuttle over. Very easy to do. Plenty of parking. That was fine. They got us over there. One of the best media center drop-offs of all time. Got out, went through the gate, up a flight of steps, and you were in the media center. From my perspective, that's a 10 out of 10, right? Easy to get in, easy to enjoy yourself. And it looked like they did a pretty good job of just transporting people around. It's tough to do in major metropolitan areas. DC is going to be a nightmare in a few years. Philly is tough, especially the suburbs of Philly, the northwest suburbs of Philly, because just the way that the kind of highway system works, it's kind of narrow and not so easy to navigate. And they did the best that they could. I mean, I think they got a very solid turnout. They got, obviously, the vocal Philly fans. They had a lot of fun. You got a great

leaderboard. What more can you ask for? Hope that they reward Aronna Mink coming back sometime, maybe in the 2040s or something like that. By then, I will probably not be covering golf anymore, but, you know, who knows? We'll see what happens. But either way, I thought Aronna Mink did a great job. All right, let's round out the show with a couple things. So I went out to Cincinnati. I've covered 3 golf tournaments in the last week or so. I went to LIV Golf Virginia, and you can watch that episode if you would like my review of that. But went out to Cincinnati. I drove out there 7.5 hours or so from here. Never been to Cincinnati. And went out to Mocatewa Country Club for the Kroger Winning City Championship. My buddy Brendan Sweeney, my co-host on the road to French Lick, good buddy of mine, of course. We found ourselves in the Pro-Am. Thanks to the folks at USA Today. Shout out to them for the opportunity. Thank you, Chris. But we found ourselves in the Pro-Am with an opportunity to play. He was already going to be in the French Lick area, so you know, it's about 3 hours away. He drove up. I decided to drive instead of flying because at the end of the day, after the amount of time it would take to fly, get to the airport, and then get a rental car and all that stuff, I was only saving myself like 2 hours for a $450 round trip. Just not worth it. So drove out, lovely drive, and got to a city I'd never been to. We had a great time at Mocatewa. The folks, the membership, were fabulous. This is their first year hosting. They were so proud to host it. It's a club that's been around more than 100 years. I mean, it's a legendary place in Cincinnati. The golf course is kind of, it's Ross. I mean, it's turn-of-the-century Ross. A little wonky. Some greens are fascinating. And fascinating can be a hard word for maddening sometimes, but it was a great golf course. We played with Nana Kirst Madsen, who was awesome for 9 holes. Very, very fun to kind of talk with her and her caddy Oscar. And then Peiyan Chen from Taiwan joined us for the second 9. She had just come in after qualifying for the U.S. Women's Open, a 36-hole qualifier at Stream Song Black. So she was super happy. A lot of fun, very witty. She wound up withdrawing from the tournament after the first round. I mean, she told us she had basically nothing left. But she played with us because that was what she was expected to do. We finished, I think, T11 in the end. But the folks who won, they were the last group. They were playing with Jiang Kang and Karen Stupples from the Golf Channel. And there were 2 members. And I think they were 19 under par. I mean, they lit up the golf course. It was unbelievable. And Karen Stupples had not played a round of golf, like a regular round of golf, in 4 years. And we went to watch her for a few holes to film a segment for the Road to French Lick. And, I mean, she was lighting it up. I mean, she was hitting it close on almost every iron shot. So it doesn't go away when you're that good, when you're a major champion like Karen is. And it was really cool to see her. And got to bowl with Commissioner Craig Kessler. They had a really cool pairings party, which is a typical thing for a pro-am, but they had a bowling alley, 6-lane bowling alley at Mocatewa in the basement. So bowling, drinks, fun, all that good stuff. Cincinnati's a cool city. Had a serendipitous encounter with some of my best friends, cousin's spouse. We used to hang out a whole bunch, and we definitely had no reason to meet in Cincinnati, but found ourselves next to each other on a bar stool at the hotel bar, which is pretty incredible. That was cool. That was kind of a capper for the weekend. All right. We've got a fun week this week. We've got the Byron Nelson down in Texas. It's Scottie Scheffler versus the field. He's, I think, a plus 2-1, you know, something like 2-1 to win the tournament this week. That's kind of crazy. That's a Tiger-like number as he defends the title he won last year on by 8 shots at 253 total, which is incredible unto itself. So we've got that this week. We also have the DP World Tour back in action, the Soudal Open in Belgium. We've got the Corn Ferry Tour that continues their run. They're Knoxville, Tennessee for the Visit Knoxville Open. We've got the Champions Tour in Morocco this week. So we've got a pretty decent slate of tournaments. And then we're getting ready for the ShopRite LPGA, which is next week on the LPGA Tour, getting toward that major championship season where you're going to have not only the PGA Tour sanctioned majors, but then you're going to have more LPGA majors. We've already had 2 PGA Tour champions majors. It'll be fast and furious from here on out. So excited about that. Thank you so much for watching or listening. I appreciate it. You can get a hold of me, Ryan, at thegolfnewsnet.com. I am on
Facebook or Instagram at Ryan Ballengee Golf. Also on TikTok at Ryan Ballengee Golf. Or you can find us

0: on any of those services at the handle GolfNewsNet. We will catch you on the next episode. Thanks for checking us out. We'll see you here next time on 204ers.
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6: All right, everybody, welcome. It's 2026, and we are back. Jay Flemma Sports Report on Golf News Net and iHeartRadio, and I am Jay Flemma. It's nice to have all of you back. Thanks for a great year last year. We had so much fun. It was a Ryder Cup year. We had two trips to England. We covered the first Open Championship from over there. It was a phenomenal major championship season, and we're going to set the table for this coming year. But before we do that, very quickly, congratulations to the Patriots and the Seahawks. We'll be playing in the Super Bowl. Not particularly my favorite teams, but it should be an interesting game, especially with the storyline of Seahawks want revenge for Malcolm Butler. It's kind of funny, actually. One of my very favorite people in sports is a fellow by the name of Hank Gola. I remember one year, years ago, was when Pittsburgh and Green Bay went to the Super Bowl before the season started. Before the season started, Hank Gola went all the way through all of the games in the season for the Daily News, and he did all of the playoffs and the Super Bowl. And he came up with Green Bay 31, Pittsburgh 24. And for those of you who remember, especially us Steeler fans who still grouse about it to this day, the score was 31-25. Apparently, poor Hank forgot the two-point conversion the Steelers would have had to go for coming from behind. And so here he is to make up for that one little gaffe in an otherwise pristine preseason Super Bowl pick to talk to us about his latest book, which has been racing up the sports book charts like a bullet by its name, a hit record. It's called Ryder Cup Rivals. Here is Hank Gola, ex-Daily News, and one of the true greats of golf writing and sports writing in general. Hank, welcome back to the show. You're our first guest of the year.
7: Wow. Do I get a free gift for that or something?
6: Yes, you do. You get a bottle of hot sauce. Okay, you get a bottle of JB's best hot sauce. Why is it the best? Because it's the tastiest, it's the most savory, it's the spiciest. When it says JB's, it's the best. And it's by Golf Writers by John Burwa, formerly PGA.com.
7: All right, send it over.
6: Yeah, now he peddles Tabasco. Well, it's actually way better than Tabasco. And it's way better than Frank's, too. But I'll tell you, the only thing that's better than that right now is I am absolutely stunned by not only the terrific pros in Ryder Cup Rivals that puts us right smack into the middle of the gallery where we can smell the grass and we can hear the thud of the club as it spanks the golf ball, you know, and we can feel every bit of emotion throughout the century plus. And on top of that, the exhaustive amount of research that you put into this book, tell us a little bit about what the ride has been like since you released the book and, you know, the wonderful wave of acclaim that you've been on with it.
7: Well, it's gotten very good reviews. I'm very grateful for that. You know, I would have liked to see the problem was the Ryder Cup was an absolute dud. If you're from the
6: we'll talk about that. But
7: yeah, well, we were hoping to ride a little bit of a wave of momentum after that, and that didn't occur. So yeah, we sold a lot more books before the Ryder Cup than after the Ryder Cup. So, but I'm very proud of it. It's a good book. I put a lot of work into it, a lot of research, and you know, before the Ryder Cup, it was getting a lot of praise as this is the one book you need to read as kind of a primer for the Ryder Cup. So, again, I wish it would have been a better Ryder Cup, and we've got a little momentum out of that, but we didn't. So we're just kind of moving along right now.
6: It really is almost a textbook for a college course in the history of the Ryder Cup, though, because you exhaustively go through so many critical chapters and critical moments in the history of the Ryder Cup. So since you've written it, you tell us, what would you say are the single most important mile markers in the career arc of the Ryder Cup?
7: Well, kind of. I mean, that's what the book is all about, the mile markers, as you put it. I picked out 13. I don't know why I picked out 13. We could have picked out a little more, but the book was getting a little long, so I didn't want to go to 15 because we were repeating certain themes. But each of these Ryder Cups kind of denotes a turning point or just an important time period in the evolution of the Ryder Cup. So, I mean, obviously we start with the first one in 27 and then we move along. And so you got 37 in there, which was the first one on foreign soil. You got 47 in there, which although it was an American blowout, it was the first one after World War II. And it kind of set the stage for the next 20 years when the U.S. was a dominant force and forced in the inclusion of the continent, European continent. So, and then it goes on from there. But each one of these was kind of a momentous turn in the Ryder Cup. And we go all the way up to 2016. I know it was the last one in the book. I know there have been a bunch of them since, but 2016 was coming after the task force. And obviously the United States had to make a stand there, and they did. And of course, now all the task force is pretty much, whatever they did is pretty much forgotten because it's kind of fallen apart again. And the U.S. can't even win on home soil anymore. So it's if you're an American golf fan, it's a little depressing what's going on.
6: Let's walk through a couple of those. Since I just came back from two England trips, and one of the places that I fell in love with was Southport and Ainsdale, you mentioned that. That was the host of the 1937 Ryder Cup, the fourth one in history. But that was the first time that the USA had defeated England on British soil. Tell us a little bit about that tournament.
7: Right. Well, actually, it was the first time either side had won on foreign soil. But 37 was interesting because you had, as Ryder Cup rookies, you had Snead Nelson, and then Ralph Guldo, who was the U.S. Open champion. Mm-hmm. Hogan wasn't

0: on that team because Hogan kind of blossomed a little later than Sneed and Nelson did. But Guldal was the kind of the third member of the triumvirate at the time. And basically they went over there and they took the British team apart. And it was kind of an awakening of that kind of noticed that the United States was developing players kind of at a more rapid clip than they were over in the UK. And you had Sneed and Nelson, absolute superstars. The guy that kind of led the charge for the Brits was Henry Cotton, who was a really good player and a Hall of Famer and everything else. But beyond Henry, it was kind of like pretty much a mismatch. And the Brits were counting on the conditions at SNA, and they were hoping for the wind to blow and everything else. And the fact that the Americans had not played under those conditions, not only just the conditions, the wind and such, but just the course conditions. Links golf, of course, is different than the golf that they were playing in the US. And it took a little bit of different strategy. But the Americans kind of adapted pretty quickly and ended up winning that. There wasn't a blowout, but they won it pretty handily. And actually, the funny thing about the 37 Ryder Cup, it was the first time that teams complained about crowd behavior. And the Americans felt that they were getting a little bit of a rough going from the British fans, and actually complained about it afterwards after they landed in the US. It created a little bit of a firestorm. But it was kind of the first time that, and the first of it led to, it was the first of many sort of crowd controversies that would come after it. That was the start of it all.
1: Now, I've had the good fortune to play SNA, as it's called, so I've seen exactly how quirky, and it's quirky interesting, but how quirky it is. And that is one course that has not had a lot of changes to it since 1937. It's remained very much authentic to its roots. And so, one of the reasons why the Brits were heavily favored, besides that it was thought that they still had a superior team, was that A, the weather, it was going to be very windy, and B, the golf course was completely, pardon the pun, foreign metaphorically in style to the American players. However, they were led by Walter Hagen, who won two open championships.
0: Yeah, that's correct. I mean, well, I mean, I write a lot about Walter and how he kind of led the charge for the professional golfer over the amateur and basically changed. I mean, look, we remember Walter at Royal Cinque Ports in the Open, where because of the different status of the amateur and the professional, they forced the professional golfers who were entered into that Open to dress in the pro shop with using one sharing one hook. Walter rented a limo. I think it was a Daimler Benz, if I remember correctly. It's in my book, but parked it in front of the clubhouse, and that's where he did his he changed into his shoes. So he was quite the character, and
1: Well, when he
0: he was
1: won at
0: mesmerizing. The British press loved him,
1: Hoylake, he had the audacity to bring his wife into the clubhouse to celebrate, which was a big no-no back then.
0: He pushed every envelope there was. So yeah, but in 37 he was the American captain. It was the last time he was the American captain. He had been the American captain since it's the inception of the Ryder Cup in 27, and even before at the 26, they played against each other in 26, and the Brits would like to say that that was a Ryder, that should have been the first Ryder Cup because I think it was 11. Anyway, the score was ridiculous. Again, the Americans didn't have their best team over there. What would happen? The Ryder Cup would always be staged before the Open Championship because the Americans only went over there to play for in the Open. Making the trip over there meant that that late they would play in the Ryder Cup and then play in the Open Championship. Kind of that's what got all the Americans over there. But in 26, when they had this kind of what was kind of an unofficial.

0: traditional Ryder Cup, I guess you would call it. The cup wasn't actually awarded that year.
1: It was a prequel.
0: There was a general strike in Great Britain in the UK, and that prevented a lot of American golf, like the Sarrazin and some of the big names, from going over there. And Hagen, who was still the captain of the U.S. contingent, I mean, he had a bunch of players who would never have qualified. He had a trick shot artist on his team just to amplify the team that he brought over there,
1: Now,
0: and they got thrashed pretty roundly. And
1: interestingly, 26 was the year Bobby Jones won the Open at Royal
0: yeah,
1: Liverpool.
0: but Bobby Jones wasn't eligible for the Ryder Cup because he wasn't a professional.
1: That's right. But I'm just saying that later on he would become a Brit killer. But that happened to be the year that he went over and he won his first of,
0: Right.
1: I believe it was, didn't he win three Open championships? Okay, he won again in 30 at Royal Liverpool, and then again in, oh, Jay, come on now, you know this.
0: I know this. You're the trivia guy, so
1: It'll come to me, but
0: I'm sure it will.
1: so let's jump now. We're talking with Hank Gola about his wonderful book, Ryder Cup Rivals, which you must go out and buy. It is an absolute imperative, whether you are a fan who wants to get the inside scoop on all the news and all the dirt and all of the fascinating, glowing stories as well, or whether you're a golf writer who needs the book to research everything you need to know about all the important Ryder Cups. So let's jump now to another
0: But you
1: one.
0: mentioned Hagen. I got one story about Hagen that I didn't write about, the 33 Ryder Cup, which was also at SNA. But that's where Denny Shute missed a putt on the 18th green, and it ended up handing the cup to the UK or the Brits. But Hagen was in the clubhouse at the time, entertaining the Prince of Wales, who would later abdicate the throne. Was unable to go out and relay the situation to Denny Shute, so he watched it from the big picture window at SNA, and Shute kind of screwed it up, not knowing the situation, and the Brits ended up winning the Ryder Cup that year.
1: Well,
0: So he
1: that's
0: came
1: the
0: back
1: only
0: to
1: time.
0: SNA for his last go round as captain.
1: Well, that's not the only time that the Prince of Wales screwed up an important golfer that was from America. Never forget, in 1970, after two rounds, Lee Trevino was leading the Open Championship at St. Andrews. And in the clubhouse before the third round, he walks up to Prince Charles, now King Charles, and goes, "Hey, you ever shake hands with a Mexican?" And then the next thing you know, at the fifth hole, "Oh, dang it, I hit it at the wrong flag, and I'm stupid enough to hit it at the wrong flag." And he fell out of the lead, and Nicklaus ended up beating Doug Sanders in the playoff. So I don't know. I think that position of Prince of Wales might be a bit of a, you don't want to hang out with that guy until after you come back with a claret jug. But let's get back to S and A. Tell us a little bit about, there's some wonderful quirks to that golf course. For example, that 16th hole with that bunker that's Brobdingnagian in size and has all of those wooden planks blocking it. And if you don't get out of it, you're going to get a 9 or a 10 on that par 5.
0: The Americans got around all that because they pretty much overpowered that golf course. Snead could hit it a ton, Nelson too, and they kind of got around the quirks of it all by just going out there and hitting it longer than the British did. They were also kind of a little more advanced with their equipment. So they were able to take the quirks out of the equation, so to speak, and play golf as if it was back in the US.
1: All right, now let's jump. You said another one of the important mile markers, and I have to agree, was the addition of the Europeans. When we talk about the addition of the Europeans, the name that still burns like a proprietary torch is that of Seve Ballesteros. Tell us your favorite stories of the rise of the Europeans.
0: I mean, well, Stevie was a force of nature, and they still rely on his memory every time they play the Ryder Cup. I mean, he was on their sleeves and everything else, and basically he just changed the fortunes of the European team by just his presence. And of course, I do write about the Ryder Cup at Valderrama, where he was the captain and seemed to be omnipresent. I mean, everywhere. In fact, he was actually annoying to some of the players. Like Monty said, I don't need you. He was just everywhere. Came up to Monty, and Monty basically said, "Hey, look, just go away. I don't need you looking over my shoulder for on this shot."
1: Who
0: But
1: was it that tried to get in his head by not giving him a fair drop? And Seve goes,
0: well, that was
1: "Look at
0: Zinger.
1: you,
0: Zinger
1: Zinger. You want to play like this? We can play like this." That was his
0: yeah.
1: reaction.
0: Yeah, no, they were going at a tooth and nail. There was a controversy about a scuffed ball and whether Seve could play take it out of play.
1: The European rule versus the American rule.
0: But Zinger was as much of a competitor as Seve was. I mean, in this book, certain guys stand out as just Ryder Cup players, and that would include, of course, Seve, who won a share of majors, one of the all-time greats. But it will also include a guy like Lanny Watkins, who you wouldn't put up there in the Pantheon. Excellent player, obviously, Hall of Famer as well. But he was just one of those guys that was born to play in the Ryder Cup. And then on the European side, you had Seve, you had a guy like Bernhard Langer, Sandy Lyle, Nick Faldo. Those guys were all just Ryder Cup heroes.
1: Ian
0: And
1: Poulter.
0: look at Monty. Monty never won a major, but man, I mean, was there ever a better Ryder Cup player than Monty?
1: Well, Ian
0: So
1: Poulter.
0: Ian Poulter, same way. Yeah, never won a major, but he was a Ryder Cup stud. And it just seemed that the Europeans had a lot more of those guys than the Americans did. I did mention Watkins. There were a couple of other ones who were really outstanding, clutch players who would come through, but not as many as the Europeans did. Seve was the guy. Seve didn't want to play in the Ryder Cup because he had his own feud with the British PGA and the European Tour about basically how many tournaments he
1: Yeah,
0: could
1: and each
0: play.
1: tour, exactly.
0: So and he felt that he was kind of mistreated by the Ryder Cup, the Euro Ryder Cup nabobs, and they had to talk him back into playing for Europeans, and along with Tony Jacklin, bringing Tony Jacklin back as a captain and having Seve as the kind of the talisman, as they say over there, and it worked out. They said they were going to improve the conditions. I mean, look, could you imagine? Go back to Tony Jacklin. Right in 85, he was the captain of the 85 team, but he had played for the Brits earlier, and he insisted on first-class treatment. He says, if we're going to be any good, we got to get the same kind of treatment that the US gives their players, and that included flying over on the Concorde and just better equipment. I mean, Tony Jacklin played in one Ryder Cup where they issued plastic shoes, and his shoes actually fell apart going around because they were made of plastic. So he made a point of saying, look, we're going to get the best there is, otherwise I'm not going to be the captain. And I would say that Tony as a captain and Seve as the number one player turned that around, and once Europe got involved, that they basically took over the Ryder Cup with their win at 85, and then following it up with a win in 87 at Memorial, beating on Jack Nicklaus's course with Jack Nicklaus's cap.
1: Now, when you mentioned Jacklin and you happen to mention Jack Nicklaus, we also bring up one of the greatest acts of sportsmanship at any time. We talk about the concession.
0: Yeah.
1: Sadly, since the concession, there's been a lot of trouble at the Ryder Cup. There was poor sportsmanship in 99. There's been a lot of acrimony since then. There was absolute ugliness at Bethpage this year. Has the Ryder Cup lost its soul because of corporatism or television?
0: I don't know. I don't know.

0: I don't think the players themselves think about that at all. I just think that it's got carried away. I mean, look, they knew, speaking of this year at Bethpage, I was there. I saw it. It was ugly. And it should have been nipped in the bud by the PGA of America. And they dropped the ball on that one. I mean, the Euros took control of that tournament on the first day. Basically, the crowd was just dead. And what that did was that amplified the voices of the idiots in the crowd. And you could pick them out pretty quickly. I mean, I could. I mean, you just, oh, that guy, that's the guy there. He said this. He's that guy there. And instead of kicking these people off the premises, they did nothing.
1: They
0: And
1: almost
0: then,
1: encouraged it by their silence.
0: yeah, and then they make it even worse by bringing out the whatever woman she was. I don't know. Was she a woman comedian or something? They hired someone to pep up the crowd on the first tee because they had decided that, look, we've got to get the crowds going. The only way we're going to get back into this is if we get the crowds on our side and they become New York fans and, you know, we rally behind them and they get us going. So she starts to get them going on the first tee and she's encouraging these vulgar chants like F you, Rory, and all of this stuff. It was absurd.
1: Yep, I
0: And it gets.
1: heard that. I heard that through the broadcast for the journalists, not the
0: Yeah.
1: broadcast for NBC. We had a different feed, and our feed, I heard every word because I was not on a 13-second delay.
0: Yeah, but it was ridiculous. But I wouldn't say that's for corporatism or TV. It just got, I mean, the PGA just let it get out of control. And, you know what fans are going to be like? Look, in Brookline, in 99, when the Euros were so outraged about the conduct of the American fans, you knew what Boston fans were going to be like. And Mark James, I even said it back then in 1999. If Mark James wanted, he had his team totally unprepared for that onslaught. He did. Now that they were much better prepared for this at Bethpage, the Euros were. They knew what it was going to be like, and they were ready for it. But at Boston, what he should have done is take his team and put them in the bleachers at Fenway Park when the Yankees were in town, and said, "This is what you're going to get. This is the treatment that you're going to get." You know, you just had to be more prepared for it than you were. And that's, like I mentioned, 37 was, you know, the first bad behavior by the fans. But, you know, it's just fans are that way. They get to be a little nationalistic. And that's how it goes on both sides. Look, I was there in Europe for a bunch of that didn't, the Americans didn't get very good treatment either from some of the Euro fans. It's just how out of hand you let it get. And it just got too much out of hand at Bethpage. Far
1: It's
0: too.
1: clear that something needs to be done to rally back the spirit of the event that was intended to be camaraderie and gentlemanly and with the ethos of golf. We're running short of time. We're talking with Hank Gola, ex-New York Daily News, but still phenomenal sports writer, author of Ryder Cup Rivals. Hank, tell us one last favorite Ryder Cup story of yours from the book that you think is the single most dramatic that we haven't talked about yet.
0: Oh, you're let me see. There are many of them. You're putting me on the spot, Jay.
1: I've been a big fan of 91, to be honest with you. Talk about.
0: Oh, I Kia. Well, yeah. I mean, you know. Hey, look. All right. So, I mean, Kia was amazing because the golf course itself, the Ocean Course, was basically made for the Ryder Cup. Pete Dye, the tournament was supposed to be held in California at PGA West, and for many reasons, they wanted to move it to the East Coast. And basically, Pete Dye was building a new golf course out of scratch and built it for the Ryder Cup at the Ocean Course. So it was really hard, and the conditions showed up at the last minute. I mean, they were playing, the practice rounds were played in great conditions, and all of a sudden the wind came and everything changed. It was just nip and tuck the whole way. And it came down to, of course, the longer Irwin match.

0: 18. Longer missing the little shorty for the which would have won and of course lost. He missed the little putt on 18, which is and it wasn't his fault because his caddy and Longer were looking at the putt and they saw a spike mark.
1: Right.
0: They saw a spike mark. Right. And
1: this is
0: and
1: back in the day when you can't fix spike marks.
0: Right. So they figured, well, what are we going to do? And they decided that he was just going to hit it a little firmer.
1: Right.
0: He was going to
1: hit it through it so that less break.
0: Right. And he went through the break, and that's lost the Ryder. If that spike mark wasn't there, the Euros would have won the Ryder Cup that year.
1: Yep.
0: And so it just tells you about the vagaries of golf. And
1: And the microscopic difference between all these guys at the top, infinitesimal, okay, the difference between professionals, and yet the gigantic chasm between them and the rest of us mere mortals.
0: Too. Well, but we face that same stuff. I mean, we face rubber the green all the time. That was basically rubber the green, right?
1: Yes.
0: So, I mean, we all can experience that, which is probably what it really makes golf the greatest game. You talked about football. I love football. I can't wait for the Super Bowl. It's going to be a great game. But it, you know, as far as games go, I mean, I don't run. The last time I ran an out pattern and caught a pass was, you know, in my 30s. But I still play golf, and I still.
1: Was that the Cenozoic or the Mesozoic era?
0: Yeah, it was back then.
1: Before I let you go, what's your call for the Super Bowl?
0: Okay. Seahawks.
1: And you have a score?
0: 32-23.
1: I'm going to go Seahawks as well, 31-17.
0: Okay. Yeah, I think it's a much better team. I mean, they have edges in a lot of categories, and I think Darnold will play okay. He hasn't been turning the ball over lately, and that's basically the bit of difference in the game. Seahawks defense is so superior, and I think they're going to clamp down on Drake May, who hasn't had a very good playoffs to begin with.
1: Everybody. All right, thank you, Hank Gola, everybody. Jay Flemma here from Golf News Net on iHeartRadio. I'm Jay Flemma, Sports Report. We will see you in just a few minutes with the second half of the show.
0: You can get it on Amazon. Let me throw that in.
1: Oh, yeah, absolutely. Order the book on Amazon, Ryder Cup Rivals, the only book you need to read about the Ryder Cup from Hank Gola, the only guy you need to read besides Jay Flemma.
0: Yeah.
1: Take care. Yeah.
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2: Well, hello, everybody. Ski season has ended. And like the groundhog, I've peeked my head out of my eyrie here in my my high desert oasis of Boise, Idaho. And Jay Flem Sports Report is back for more of 2026. For all of you wondering where the heck he was for the Masters, well, like I said, ski season was finishing up. I had to attend the Hall of Fame induction ceremony and the International Skiing History Awards. Both were absolutely wonderful, and we will close out the ski season a little bit later. But for right now, we are going to get right to what everybody really wants to hear about. They want to hear about our wrap-up of the Masters, and they want to hear all about what we think the golf season is going to look like as we hurtle into major season full speed. And of course, with us is Ryan Ballingy. He is the founder, he's the owner, he is the president, CEO, and all things great and grand muckety muck of Golf News Net and Jay Flem Sports Report here on iHeartRadio. So, Ryan, welcome back to Jay Flem Sports Report.
3: Thanks for having me. Appreciate it.
2: So glad to see you again, buddy. Before we get started, real quick, how are you hitting the ball?
3: I played today. I made it pretty okay. Could be a little bit better, but no complaints at all.
2: First rounds for me this weekend. Okay, I did do a little bit of practicing. I'm going to get out and sample some of Idaho's prettiest. So that'll be a lot of fun. We'll talk about golf travel again very soon. It's going to be a big episode, everybody. We may have as many as four parts to this one with Ryan leading off. So let's get right down to it. Rory, once again, with feeling. And, you know, as a sportsman, you say the rarity of seeing somebody go back-to-back winning majors 2 years in a row. And then, you know, your heart warms with the fact that it is golf's Wunderkind once ago, and now golf's, you know, patron saint doing all things to keep the game bubbling in this time of live, which hopefully will be coming to an end. So tell us your reflections of Rory's win this year.
3: Well, I mean, he did it in the most modern, current Rory fashion possible, right?
2: Yes.
3: I mean, it's kind of the reflection of his, I mean, that whole 72 holes is a reflection of his career, right? You know, the first two majors he won were by a zillion. I mean, the U.S. Open both were 8 by 8 at the U.S. Open at Congressional, and then at Kiawa, the PGA, mm-hmm. and then, you know, a closer call on the PGA that went back to back right after the Open Championship in 2014. One was, you know, the Open right. at Hoylake was a little bit more dominant, not 8 shots, but, you know, pretty cleanly, pretty comfortable. And then, you know, he had the challenge from Ricky Fowler and Phil Mickelson in the dark at Valhalla. Mm-hmm. So over time, it got closer and closer until, you know, 11 years goes by and he beats Justin Rose in a playoff for that final piece of the career Grand Slam. So I guess it wasn't going to swing back the other way immediately and go back to the Rory of, you know, a decade and a half ago. So
2: it never does.
3: No, and it only gets harder. And, you know, very interestingly enough, that he played literally the best golf the first 2 days, deserved his half dozen shot lead. And then, you know, nature took its course. Someone went firing, and that guy was Cam Young. He played a great round on Saturday and got himself into the lead, you know, amazingly into the lead.
2: That's right. It was not a wire-to-wire win for Rory. It doesn't
3: Rory
2: count.
3: Tried to nurse it a little bit. I mean, he was tied after round one, and I know some of our purists don't care to call that a wire-to-wire, but either way, I don't care. In the
2: well,
3: end,
2: there's two. There's wire-to-wire no ties, and there's
3: wire-to-wire with ties.
2: Yeah.
3: But either way, he gets there in the end, and, you know, the interesting thing to me, I think, was on Sunday that the seas just kind of parted a little bit for him. It's not like he played especially well for the first, I don't know, half dozen holes on Sunday. It was okay. But I mean, that he and Cam Young both made a mess of six. Cam Young then made a mess of seven, and Rory didn't. And that kind of set things in motion for him to at least kind of get past Cam Young. And then it seemed like Justin Rose is to win. I mean, he was too clear and seemed like everything was heading in the direction of this amazing kind of culminating win and all of the painful experiences he has had at Augusta National. And then he gets the Amen Corner and just
2: Amen Corner
3: blunders the
2: does what
3: whole
2: Amen
3: thing.
2: Corner does.
3: Yeah, just kind of, I mean, messes up a great second shot into 13, and that was kind of all she wrote. And meanwhile, McIlroy plays from behind him. It's a bold shot into 12 to what? I don't know, 10 feet,
2: Oh, it was
3: 8 feet.
2: exquisite, that iron
3: What
2: shot
3: a
2: that shot.
3: gorgeous shot. Pays it off. 13, easy money. The tournament seems over. And he had to make it interesting on 18, of course, but the tournament was effectively over. Now, the good news is that ball went a foot past the edge of that tree that he was directly to the his left after his tee shot landed on 18. Otherwise, I think we might have had a maybe different story, but it didn't work out that way. In the end, he winds up winning, goes back to back, fourth guy ever to go back to back. I think the most interesting back to back in a way. I mean, Tiger going. So, I mean, no one in Masters history went back to back in their 17th and 18th attempts. That's pretty incredible. So, each of those four people who have that distinction, Jack, Faldo, Tiger, now Rory, really do have a compelling mini story to how it happened. I mean, Faldo's both were in playoffs. Tiger's was to complete their career Grand Slam in a single year and
2: Yeah.
3: then do it again. Just to prove the point. And Nicholas did it. One was in a playoff, but in a time when he and Arnold Palmer were really the two guys that mattered in that tournament. I realized that Gary Player was sort of in that mix, but I mean the tournament was defined by that rivalry. So really, really interesting, really compelling kind of different stories between the guys.
2: And fascinating to watch coming down the stretch again, as you know, we had so many horses that were all bunched up, and then finally they did fall away like leaves as Rory did what he had to do. He came through in the clutch on the par fives, and this time he didn't make the big mistake in Amen Corner.
3: Yeah, I mean he played it brilliantly. I mean he made a mess of it on Saturday, and I think he was, especially on 11, very keen to not make that mistake again. And I think he sensed an opportunity with a shot he felt somewhat eerily comfortable with on 12. And I think it's more comfortable for him to hit that shot to the far back right flag than anywhere else in the green. He just seems to like it better. I mean it kind of opens up over there in a weird way, even though you got to take on more of the water, obviously. But he executed it, and he wasn't going to be afraid, and he pulled it off, and I think that was what he needed to kind of finish it off.
2: It was spellbinding to see what he did do the first 2 days. But it's like Dan Jenkins used to say, okay, you can tell that a guy is not using steroids because, as you said earlier, nature does have a way of jumping in. And what that usually means is that a guy's not going to have a perfect ball striking day all 4 days. Okay, there's going to be that one day where he's going to struggle with his swing or his timing or both, and he's going to have to ham and egg it around and keep a 75 to a 72 kind of thing. And that's exactly what Rory kind of sort of did. He kept a 75 to a 73, not what you want to do on moving day, but he was still in the lead with Cam Young. And then he went out and he played a fine round on Sunday, on the last group, knowing what he had to do and then executing. So it's back to back. And it was great to see that little bit of history. So, what do you think now, looking forward?
3: What about Rory or just everything, or where do you want to start?
2: Oh, both. Let's start with Rory and Aronimink. Any chance that we're going to see Rory go 2 for 2?
3: I mean, it's a golf course that should suit him, his strength, which is getting off the tee.

0: It's incredible to me that he's in his mid to late 30s and still hitting the ball 320 yards off the tee at one average this season, which is amazing. But I mean, Aronda Mink lines up very well for the way he plays. When they had the BMW Championship here a few years ago as part of the rotation around the Evans Scholar Cities, it was a course that clearly would suit a guy that was strong off the tee. And I think he can feel very comfortable playing in a tournament like that. I mean, I know he has pulled off all of them, right? But the PGA just seemed, I mean, and the Masters just seemed to line up the best with his game. And I don't think he would disagree that Aronda Mink could work very well for him. Now, I think it works well for a lot of players, which makes
1: Yeah.
0: it, makes it an interesting venue, but I don't see a reason why he can't go 2 for 2. He's got to play a really, really good game. I mean, Matt Fitzpatrick's been fabulous the last month and a half, and Scottie Scheffler seems to have found his game again. So you've got Cam Young who can beat the ever living hell out of the ball. So you got the names out there that have certainly are game to test whatever McIlroy's going to throw at them.
1: You mentioned Scheffler, okay? He came on like gangbusters at the end. Can you tell us a little bit about what happened that got him off to such the poor start that he couldn't recover?
0: I mean, I don't think that Thursday was not a poor round. I mean, he played pretty well on Thursday, in my view. Had an eagle on two, birdie on three, and then just could not build off of it. But also, the golf course, he had it late in the day. It was pretty firm. It was playing tougher in the back hours of that first day. Friday was really the telltale. He really should have been probably, instead of 12 back, no worse than, I don't know, 5 back. I mean, he played well enough to do that, but
1: And just couldn't score.
0: the putts just wouldn't fall. He was missing on the low side all day on Friday, and that kind of put him behind the eight ball. I mean, 12 shots, a lot of shots, and he still almost got there. And I think, he kind of just figured out kind of what the speeds needed to be for Saturday and Sunday. And just took his usual Scottie Scheffler approach. I'll take my birdies where I can get them nice and easy and don't press the issue on anything else. And that was almost good enough. That's pretty crazy to play. Really, I mean, I like to say you have to play 45 good hole, really good holes to win a major. And he did that. He did play 45 really good holes. It was just unfortunately the other 27 weren't up to snuff for him to win it.
1: I think, though, that he fits Aronda Mink like a glove. It is a quintessential Donald Ross course from 1928 with particularly curvy greens. That will eliminate a good portion of the field who doesn't putt well on particularly curvy greens. Okay, there's some elephants buried under some of those greens. It is also hilly. Okay, there is a lot of up and down at Aronda Mink. And I think that that combination is going to really favor the best ball strikers and longest ball strikers combined. Now, what can you tell us about what you hear about what Kerry Hague is going to do for the setup? Is he going to try to turn it into a US Open venue where 5, 6 under wins, or is he going to let them have some room to go 14, 15, 16 under?
0: I don't know. I don't have that. I've not had that conversation. Although Carrie looked at my LinkedIn profile not too long ago, so shout out to him. But I get the sense they're going to let it play a little bit closer to 10 or 12 under par. Just get the sense that that's the way they're going to go with it. Now that said, the last time we saw a Ross and Oak Hill at the PGA, they made it pretty tough. And it
1: Yes,
0: played pretty tough. Now it
1: I
0: was cold.
1: remember.
0: It played colder, right? It was more difficult the
1: Nice
0: first 2 days,
1: Masters.
0: but and we are in the middle of a heat wave in the northeastern United States right now. I mean, relatively speaking to this time of year, so it's probably going to play pretty firm and pretty fast without doing a whole lot to it, and that could make scoring pretty difficult. That would be the one caveat I have about all this is if they choose to embrace what the weather has been here in this portion of the country the last 45 days or so. After a really, really, really cold winter, it has gone the whole other way. And that

0: I would assume they would bring him back in for whatever kind of alterations they were going to make here, but the work that they did leading into, that was kind of unveiled at the BMW Championship, I thought was great. I mean, it's the playing corridors are pretty wide. It's meant to look way less tree bound or tree lined than maybe you might remember from the early 2000s. So, to that sense, I think that they've got to think about trying to make it a little bit tougher around the green complexes, make them a little bit firmer, make the runoffs be a little bit more severe, make the greens play effectively smaller, because these guys, if they can just bang it around off the tee, they might tear this place apart if there's nothing to stop them at the greens. And like you said, being a Ross design, you might as well accentuate that.
1: So now tell us, we've got our big names that we usually talk about, our Shoffleys, our Abergs, our Schefflers, our McIlroys, but who are some dark horses, and our Fitzpatricks, who are some dark horses that are coming on to watch for, especially at a place where the PGA Championship is being held, somewhat friendlier than a major that the US Open or even at the British, and someplace where your rank and file tour member might rise to the top. Who are you looking at for sleeper picks?
0: I mean, I wouldn't consider either of these guys sleepers now because they're both inside the top 40 in the world, but they may be lesser known. Minwoo Lee is having himself a very, very good year. He was not good at the Masters. I don't know what happened there. He seemed very excited about the week of, but just didn't perform. But I mean, he's got a great short game and he hits the ever-living heck out of the ball. That should be a pretty decent little combination for Ronomake. And then I think Jake Knapp's going to have himself a really good PGA Championship. I mean, he's one of the top three players on the PGA Tour in strokes gained period this year. He's having a fabulous year. He plays great pretty much every time out. He's gone from 105th in the world at the start of the year to 37th in the world now. He has really turned it on this year after a tough year last year. Unfortunately, his long-term girlfriend passed away kind of out of nowhere, and I have a feeling that kind of event has a big impact on your life. But he has spun forward, and done very well this year, and I like him as an outsider kind of guy, to do very well at this PGA Championship.
1: I've got my eyes on Sepp Straka, and I have to say, Haotong Li has a habit of playing very well in majors. You've got to watch out for him, especially as the last two majors are being played at links courses. The US Open is going to be at venerable old Shinnecock, and the Open Championship will be at one of the royalest of all the royals, Birkdale.
0: I think another guy I would throw out there for at least the PGA is Marco Penge. Englishman came over here last or for this season, played great on the DP World Tour last year, got himself into the top 30 in the world at the tail end of last year. He hits a ball so hard. If he could just get himself in position off the tee, he can play good wedge ball and get himself pretty close to a lot of flags and play pretty smart. He's got the years on. He's not particularly young, he's not particularly old either, so he's got enough experience to kind of know better in this major championship setting. So I also like his game quite a bit, and it's been really nice to see him blossom on the PGA Tour.
1: We're talking with Ryan Ballinger here on Jay Flemma Sports Report on Golf Newsnet and iHeartRadio. Very happily pondering the future majors for this golf season that are really terrific golf courses all around the globe. Now, tell us, before we get to Shinny and Birkdale, who are the rookies that you have your eye on that are having the rookie of the year-ish type of year so far?
0: We really haven't had a lot of guys that are pure rookies, let's put it in that sense, of guys who are having fabulous years. But Jacob Bridgman is in his second year and is playing great. He already won at Riviera in a signature event for his first PGA Tour win. He's played pretty really well this year. I mean, there's a stat that I like to trot out around the Masters that basically it 20 of the last 22 Masters champions have averaged 1.5 strokes gained per round in the calendar year leading into the Masters. So the 3 months, January, February, March, and the first week of April leading into the Masters. He was one of those 12 guys. And he had showed, I thought he acquitted himself very well for a guy who doesn't have Masters experience. I think

0: He's probably my guy that I am most interested in. From a little bit of a different perspective, Michael Brennan won the Bank of Utah Championship in his third ever PGA Tour start, and he did it as a sponsor exemption for coming off of PGA Tour Americas, where he was a dominant player. He was going to go to the Korn Ferry Tour this year, and instead of going to the Korn Ferry Tour, he just won a PGA Tour event. And he hits the ball so hard. I mean, extremely hard. 190, 195 mile per hour ball speed. It's really impressive. And he's got a really, really good game. And I'm very interested to see as he learns the PGA Tour schedule. And because he has access to all of the majors, at least currently, as far as I know, and he'll certainly be at the PGA. Having that access, how can he step up his game quickly in an environment where he probably wasn't expecting to be there 6 months ago, and now he's in all of these different events. So I like his game quite a bit too. It's just pure power game.
1: Excellent. Well, I'm getting very excited for Shinnecock and Birkdale. Okay, two of my favorites all around the world. I've played Shinnecock before. I've covered now two US Opens there. And it is just one of the most magnificent golf spots on the planet. And it just creates one dramatic moment after another, sometimes surreal, sometimes crazy. Like when they don't water the greens enough. But once again, okay, it's going to be the scene of a phenomenal US Open. It's also going to be Coachella for CEOs, and there's going to be a lot of triple decker yachts parked, or quintuple decker yachts packed in various yachting berths there. So give us your thoughts on Shinny and its history, and who you think has the game to be able to conquer that beast, or at least tiptoe around it without getting shredded.
0: Nobody has that game, really. You fall into Shinny US Open, I think. I mean, think about what Brooks Koepka did to go back to back in 2018 and do the double, to be, kind of take that mantle from Curtis Strange, the last guy to go back to back in US Opens. Barely got under par. I mean, on a golf course where you couldn't hit it within 20 feet of the flag. Or otherwise you'd probably go off of the green. And you can only assume, because this has kind of been the toxic relationship between the USGA and Shinnecock, that they're going to somehow lose control of the golf course at some point over the course of the weekend. And you're going to have one of those rounds where you go, okay, you're holding on for dear life. And you have to just kind of plot your way around a 7,500-ish yard golf course and just hope. And that you got to have the best ball striking day of your life to be able to do it. Now that sounds like Scottie Scheffler, right? And if he were to complete the career Grand Slam at the US Open, he would do it on exactly his 30th birthday, which I think would be pretty interesting and certainly serendipitous to be able to do that. That's the kind of guy you're looking for. I mean, you've got to be able to hit the ball pretty far. It's not like Shinnecock's a short track. And you also have to have a great iron game. I don't think you have to be the best putter there's ever been, although all the credit in the world to Retief Goosen for taking 11 putts on the final 9 holes to beat Phil Mickelson 22 years ago. So, it's such a hard golf course under regular circumstances. It's an even harder golf course when they play the US Open. So, between this and Oakmont, you take your pick for which one's the tougher of the two. I know
1: Oh, I'll
0: not
1: take
0: I
1: Oakmont.
0: don't know that I would, Jay. I actually don't know that I would. Because
1: You can make this harder when you're dumb and you don't water it. That's true too.
0: now, if we were playing just country club conditions, I don't think we'd be having a conversation. But the
1: Right.
0: way the USGA seems to approach Shinnecock, I think
1: Yes.
0: they do it with the intention of making it darn close to the toughest golf course in the world. And I would expect the same again.
1: And then on the other side, you got Royal Birkdale, which has one of the hardest opening holes in major championship golf. But after that, it's got a very, fairly friendly front nine. The story is you go low on the front, you hold on for dear life on the back. But still, it gives out really good scores. And Americans tend to do very well at Birkdale. The last time we were there, we

0: saw a phenomenal win by Jordan Spieth. What a fantastic story that was, watching him come from the middle of nowhere. He was coming from Scotland. He had hit that tee shot on 13 so far off. And yet he made a superb bogey to right the ship and then went on a streak of 5 under in 4 holes to race past the rest of the field like they were standing still, especially poor
1: Matt Kuchar, right? That was
0: thank you,
1: Kuchar.
0: especially poor Matt Kuchar, yes, who was a bridesmaid once again. So a very friendly golf course for Americans, and a course that's going to let a lot of people have a chance to win.
1: Yeah, it'll be an interesting week. I mean, I really like Birkdale as a golf course. Like you said, it's so welcoming the first 9 holes, and then the gauntlet is laid. And everybody knows it, right? You know you've got to make your hay early and just kind of hang on. And that was the place where we saw the first man shoot a 62 in a major championship. Brandon Grace did it. What, third round, I think. Third or fourth round, I don't remember. But he got there, on a par 70 golf course, but he did it. 62 is 62. I don't care where you do it in a major. So
0: Oh, yeah.
1: it's certainly scorable. You've got to do it early, like you said. And then the last, half dozen holes are so good, just one after another, and you've got to be on your game to be able to finish it. And you, like you said, it does seem to be an American-friendly venue, right? I mean, think about Spieth, think about Marco Mira. There's another serendipity moment, right? You could have Justin Rose maybe win an Open Championship there, the place where it kind of all began in 1998. That would be pretty cool too. So,
0: Oh, sure. If you hold out that pitch shot 40 yards off the green, the stands thundered at that moment. The editor-in-chief of Golf Magazine told me everyone jumped at once. He thought they were going to collapse. It was such a moment when the stands just shook and everyone jumped for joy. I mean, it's so much fun to watch. All the greats that have won at Birkdale in the past as well, though. Norman won at Birkdale. Baker Finch won at Birkdale. Peter Thompson won at Birkdale. And on for all these decades and decades to come, because it is truly the most welcoming, not only for Americans, but also for the spectators, because they can walk around those mounds and they can see every single green and every single tee box without having to have those stupid periscopes and without having to worry about the guy in front of them unless he's a full foot taller than them. It makes for a terrific walking course for all of the fans. And so it'll be a really, really fun open, especially for those of us at GNN to get to go cover it.
1: Yeah, it's I mean that this is a pretty good rotation this year. I mean, I think Ronnemaker is kind of a, it's not unheralded, but relatively unknown to a lot of people. And hopefully they'll really, really enjoy it. It's a fabulous club, and obviously Shinnecock and Birkdale speak for themselves.
0: Ryan, we will catch up with you on the other side of the PGA Championship. Thank you so much for coming on Jay Flemma Sports Report. It's always great to have you.
1: Thanks for having me on. Appreciate it.
0: All right, everybody, we'll be back with our next guest right after this. I am Jay Flemma. 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
4: Welcome to Golf and the Good Life, your guide to golf travel across the pond. I'm DJ Jones, joined by my friend and colleague, Connor Evers. Connor, I'm pretty excited to kick off episode one. Well, I guess it's technically episode two. We had our little intro thing last time, but today we are dialing in on a region that is finally getting its long overdue turn in the sun.
5: Yeah, absolutely. Thanks for the introduction there, DJ. And you're definitely right. It's a area, kind of an untapped area, if you will, that a lot of our clients will eventually go to, but it's not a place that a lot of people will go for their first trip. It's usually a second, third, fourth trip to Ireland or even just Scotland or England in general, just because it is a little bit more remote. And it's an area that doesn't have a ton of touring. It's very, very golf heavy, but it's an absolutely beautiful area. And the biggest thing in the last year or so, we've had a lot of inquiries that have increased, and a lot of that has to do with Rosapenna and St. Patrick's Links golf course at Rosapenna specifically. And it's been open for a little over a year now, and it's also ranked in the top 50, it's ranked 55 in the world. So it's pretty special. DJ and I were also able to do a trip to this area very recently. And in mid-October, we were able to get a very, very beautiful day and play it. And it lives definitely up to the hype. It's a fantastic links golf course, and nothing against the rest of the places up there. It's they're all fantastic. And we also went and played and stayed at a bunch of other places and locations. But just that alone is making that area more popular and making it where, instead of it being a trip where you go on your third or fourth or fifth time, like I mentioned, before, it's now people are even wanting to go up there for the first time, which is pretty crazy to think about. So it just shows of how good that golf course is and the value you can get up in that area too.
4: So of course we're talking about the northwest corner of Ireland, and like Connor mentioned, it has been a kind of off the beaten path region for many years, but there is some spectacular golf up in this region, and there is enough great golf really to fill an entire trip on its own. Connor talked a lot about St. Patrick's Links, and we're going to cover that in detail in Rosapenna in the second part of this episode. But the reason that it needs two parts is there's a lot of golf. There's roughly 10, 12 courses that you could play over the course of a trip. And so squeezing it all into one episode is not really feasible. So today what we're going to kind of dial in on is where I started my trip. I arrived a few days ahead of Connor. And if you're looking at the map, we're more or less working our way from south to north in the northwest region. I based myself in the town of Ballina. To us Americans, it looks like Ballina, but I promise you it's not Ballina. The bartender at Dillon's downtown in Ballina made sure to tell me that I was pronouncing it wildly wrong. but the courses we're going to begin with are Carn, Enniscrown, County Sligo, and Donegal. And four really great links courses, each with their own, story and character, what have you. It was really a shame that you couldn't join me for those few days, because it was quite the time, I should say.
5: Yeah.

0: absolutely. I was back here in Cincinnati, kind of doing a few things and planning for the trip, doing my last things. And DJ was sending me some amazing drone footage and photography. And obviously you were there in person and, you know, just on my standpoint of things, of just seeing it from, again, you're from your perspective, looks like the dunes were pretty massive there and shaped the holes. And that's kind of what's, I guess, the main characteristic and makes, you know, more Karn and Enniskrone and a few others different. Is that correct?
1: 100%. I mean, Karn, if we start with Karn, the dunes at Karn, dunes doesn't seem like the right word. They were really more like mini mountains and areas. And at some points it almost feels like you're going through a tunnel. Because I mean, they're on both sides and it's, you know, a lot of Lynx courses, you know, you've got to play two or three kind of bland holes to get to the good terrain, you know, and that's just the nature of how they were built back in the day. Karn hits you right off the bat. I mean, hole number one, the green is, you know, encased in this, a semicircle of dunes and it just really sets the tone for the whole rest of the day. And, but a few things stood out from my time there. Number one is, if there was ever a course that drives home our number one suggestion, and that is that you hire a driver host for your trip, it was my drive to Karn. It was, you know, I left at before dawn. It's dark. It's rainy. I hadn't quite gotten reacclimated to driving on the left side of the road. And it was a stressful hour or so from Ballina. But once I was there, the relief was pretty quick, because what a place. Karn has received a lot of attention from some of the personalities like Tom Coyne and No Laying Up and so forth. And for very good reason, because the golf is phenomenal, but the hospitality is equally phenomenal. Jerry and the team there are just wonderful ambassadors for this corner of Ireland. I admittedly caught it on a pretty dreadful day. It was rainy. It was, the wind was howling, but I loved every minute of it. And that's kind of the moral of the story of Northwest Ireland, is that, you know, you're going to get all four seasons, but gosh, you're in for a treat.
0: Yeah. Yeah, you definitely are. And kind of to your point there, DJ, you know, this, like I said, this is an area where not a lot of people will go, and the employees and the golf professionals, and, you know, from on the golf course to lodging to pubbing to restaurants, in a sense, they're ready for American tourists. And, you know, nothing against any other areas in Ireland, but the level of service is just different up there. And I think we both experienced that. My, you know, for reference to my dad was able to come with me, and he's done a little limited travel across Europe, but we were both in disbelief of just how welcoming the people are. And I think
1: at the Mount Falcon, which we'll talk about here a little later, he used a phrase that I told him I was going to steal it. And so here we are. And that is that, you know, these are community golf courses. They serve an important role, both for social and activity and what have you. They serve an important function for each of these towns. And when you come to Karn and Enniskrone and Donegal and what have you, you are joining that community for the day. And so the experience from a hospitality standpoint is just wonderful. You're not going to find a battalion of caddies waiting, you know, to pick up a bag or what have you. What you're going to find is just a warmth, an Irish welcome, if there ever was one, at these places. And Enniskrone was another example. You know, that was my next stop. And I don't know if you could contrast the weather that I found at Karn and the weather that I found at Enniskrone more clearly. Sun was out. I caught it again at sunrise. Had the drone, and gosh, I'm not sure that there was a more fun golf experience that I've had, except for maybe one we had about a week later, than my time there at Enniskrone.
0: Yeah, it looked amazing. And like you said, what a difference between, you know, two different days there. You're definitely right there. You definitely feel like you're a part of the

community, part of the family. These people are just so nice and welcoming, and I don't know, you're so right. You're so right. It's definitely a community club, and everyone wants to know, you know, what your story is, what your background is, where you're from, why you're there. And there's no pretentiousness of that area. They're just very kind-hearted people that want to get to know you and aren't excited to, that you're there and visiting, and really want to be a host for everyone. Again, no matter what your background is, they just want you to enjoy the place and really show it off. And it's very

0: They just want you to, they want you to enjoy the place and really show it off. And it's very cool.
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2: Well, it was very easy to enjoy Enniscrone. Our colleague Chris McCann, who's our director of planning, I mean, he's for years he's told me that he was going to retire and move to Enniscrone and become a member. Maybe I don't know if I'm supposed to share that for his family, but I've heard it before, and I could see why. Again, another place where the dunes are just incredible. I mean, the course is called the Dunes Course, and for very good reason. I mean, they are just enormous. Some of the holes weave through the dunes. Others, are played from, kind of a top to some tabletop greens. And it starts, again, just like Carn, the very first hole. It's a pretty easy tee shot straight away, but then the approach is uphill. Green is, kind of a tabletop. There's a semicircle of dunes surrounding it. And it's just this awesome introduction to Lynx Golf. But when you get out to the far end of the course, there are just some truly jaw-dropping holes. And every course needs a breather. And Enniscrone has a couple holes like that. But let me tell you, those were the ones that kind of wrecked my scorecard. There was a burn running up the side of the hole and it was a pretty flat, featureless thing. It wasn't amongst the dunes, but it was an easy double. And that's the great thing about Lynx Golf. You never know. It is just always waiting to jump up and bite you, as Forrest Gump once said.
3: Yeah. And the day before, a couple days before I got there, you were also able to go to County Sligo and Donegal. You hit up a lot. I mean, you were there for a few days before I got there. But if you don't mind going through those two, DJ, of kind of your experiences of those two clubs, and then we'll talk more from Donegal onwards.
2: Yeah. So big contrast between County Sligo and Donegal and the first two. The first two are just huge dunes. Just you feel like you're on the face of the moon. County Sligo was designed by Harry Colt, who gave us places like, the current rendition at Muirfield and some of the noteworthy holes at Royal County Down. And the terrain is less dramatic, but the course itself is Lynx Golf at its finest. But really what stands out the most at County Sligo is just the setting. This is an area that they call Yeats Country because poet W.B. Yeats, lived here, and it's his final resting place, and he won the Nobel Prize. And it's easy to see how this area as his home was inspiring. Just absolutely gorgeous. The Ben Bulbin Mountain kind of looms in the distance, and just a phenomenal place to play. Donegal, I don't think I've ever experienced a course where the intro, the ride in, if you will, builds the suspense. You think of like Magnolia Lane and you're going down this row of trees. Well, Donegal, you're weaving down this road that's kind of going through a forested area, and it makes no sense because you're going to a Lynx Golf course where trees are just not a thing. And then all of a sudden it opens up and there's this awesome peninsula that was just kind of meant for golf. And there are some truly great holes out at the heart of the course, roughly holes 5 through 8, get into some really great terrain, some really interesting shots and so forth. And again, weather always plays a part, right? We don't want to say that, but it does. Donegal was a gorgeous morning. The sunrise was amazing. And, the way the shadows cast across the course, it's just that it created some images that I'm never going to forget. And, but the same thing, the welcome is what stands out. I mean, just all four places, the hospitality was second to none.
3: Yeah. Yeah, absolutely. Agreed. And after you had these days, I was then finally able to arrive in Ireland. You were sending me some pictures and videos. It's okay. Getting some videos and pictures, and I was quite jealous, but knew I'd have a great expedition coming up. And just another side note too with this area, for people that are really looking at this and think of it as an option, as DJ said, a lot of our groups will

0: will hire a driver host, and this area couldn't be more important to have it.
1: Yep.
0: Google Maps, when you're looking at it, especially in this area, after the trip, I really thought you add in about 15 to 20 minutes extra per hour you drive. And Google Maps just doesn't, consider this when they're doing the whole drive time. So, you know, when you're trying to route out a trip, you know, for, again, folks that are just listening to this and seeing if this could be an area for you, put that into consideration, because it's hard to do 36 whole days at these locations, just because there is a lot of jumping around and the drive times are more than what you can see online. So having a driver host in this area is probably the biggest key compared to anywhere else that we have groups go to. But yeah, with that, I was able to stay at Loch Esk, and DJ stayed at Harvey's Point. I think we'll probably take them both, but that was our first night. And Loch Esk is a beautiful property. That was the first night that we stayed there. It is in Donegal, and both properties are very close to each other, which is great, and makes them a great stopping point to play some of the great Lynx golf courses in and around the Donegal area. As I said in the beginning episode, I was recently used to be employed at Adair Manor in the Limerick area in Ireland, as a golf professional down that area, while I was doing my training. And honestly, Loch Esk gives me, I called it a mini Adair Manor. It gives you the feels of it, which is great. And it's just, it's so, I think the biggest thing up there, and DJ, you mentioned it was so quiet. It was so quiet up there. That evening, my dad and I were able to go down. They have a really nice fireplace and a library, so you can actually grab a book and read. It's just, you feel very, very calm there. And they've got different peat fireplaces across the property that make the smell just amazing. And I think that's the biggest thing that I can remember from that location. Not only our room is amazing, but just the smells of it. I can still smell it, which is kind of funny. And it's a beautiful property. And again, the location can't be better. But I know, DJ, we toured Harvey's Point and saw that, but I know you stayed there. What was kind of your experience of being at Harvey's?
1: Yeah. I mean, just, you know, like you mentioned, it's right next door to Loch Esk, and that's a spot on description of essentially the Adair Manor of the Northwest. If you're looking for maybe something that's a touch more casual than Loch Esk, Harvey's would probably be your choice. The bar downstairs had a great almost Art Deco type feel to it, which I love. But the setting at both places, you know, you're right on the lake, the lock, I should say, just absolutely great. Some of the rooms at Harvey's are up on the second or third floor. I can't remember exactly which one, but they have a great balcony that overlooks the lock. And those were some newer rooms, and they were absolutely just the perfect choice for a home base for several days. And I say several days because, you know, again, going back to, there's a lot of golf in this area. And so you're probably going to have to need to change hotels at least once. And so this is a place, these are places where you could base yourself for a few days and hit the four courses that I just talked about pretty easily. The other choice is Mount Falcon, and I also stayed there. And again, an absolutely phenomenal experience. Has a feel closer to what Loch Esk, that as Connor described. It feels like a you know, an old lodge, if you will. And there's something charming about that when you're in Ireland. But there's all kinds of activities, you know, they've got, you know, salmon fishing and sport shooting and so forth. There's kind of a little bit of everything for your good life activities. And it also puts you in close proximity to Ballinagh, which was a great little town. I mentioned Dylan's earlier, an awesome pub for dinner. The Connacht Distillery, another great spot, just opened within the last few years and actually has the head distiller is actually from the United States, and I got to chat with him for a while, and really cool place. You know, distilleries are, Connor, are always a big hit. And yes, that's one that, sure, that needs to be on the list if you're coming to this region.
0: Yeah. It's so unique, so different. And I, you know, to point out too, I mean, the value is very good up in that area. You know, for groups that, you know, wanting something a little bit more inexpensive.

0: mean, this is the area, and you still get a great value when it comes to the golf, when it comes to the, you know, the lodging. And I mean, the hospitality is great, and some of the best I've ever experienced anywhere in the entire world. It's just a cool location, and looking forward to a lot more of our groups, you know, wanting to go up in that area. Again, if it's one of their fifth or sixth or seventh or 15th trip with us, or even if it's their first, it's a very cool area.
1: No doubt about it. Well, and there is a lot more to come from Northwest Ireland. I think we have kind of checked all the boxes, if you will, for part one, but there is a part two. And Connor and I had several just phenomenal days that followed the ones we're talking about. The next episode is the one where a lot of folks are probably going to be interested, because it includes the main reason why a lot of folks are considering Northwest Ireland, and that's St. Patrick's Links at Rosapenna. So I think we can call this one done, Connor, and move on to the next one.
0: Yeah, absolutely. And if anyone has any questions about the area, you know, we obviously were just in this area very, very recent ago. So if anyone has any questions, you can DM us on social media or email us at golf@haversham.com.
1: Absolutely. Well, on behalf of both Connor and myself, thank you for joining us for episode one. We look forward to episode two, but in the meantime, we wish you plenty of golf at its finest and life at its best.
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1: Welcome to Golf and the Good Life, your guide to golf travel across the pond. I'm DJ Jones, joined by my friend and colleague Connor Evers, and this is part two of our spotlight on golf travel in Northwest Ireland. Connor, I'm pretty excited to get going today because, I mean, let's face it, it gives you and I a good excuse to relive a couple incredible days that we had up in Northwest Ireland.
0: Yeah, thanks, DJ, for the introduction. And likewise, very excited to talk about a couple of the courses we were able to go to. And like we're going to get into Rosapenna, St. Patrick's, the new golf course, Critch Island, which was an amazing day. And the weather, we'll get into the weather in a little bit, as well as Narn Port News. So and the other courses at Rosapenna as well. So looking forward to talking about it. And like you said, reliving the memories, which were quite good.
1: No doubt. Well, as I just mentioned, this is part two. If you haven't listened to part one, at some point, go back and have a listen, because what we did, there's a lot of golf in Northwest Ireland. There's enough that you know, you can fill a trip all on its own up here. And so what we did was we chopped it into two parts. And the first part, we covered the courses that are in the southern region of the area, if you will. So basically the ones surrounding the town of Ballina. So those were Carn, Enniscrone, County Sligo, and Donegal. But as Connor just mentioned, now we're making our way further north. And our first stop right out the chute was Naran and Portnew.
0: Yeah, it was the first golf course that I played on the on our trip. No better way to enter into Ireland than the weather that we received this morning. And thankfully, it took a turn for the better, actually. But when we first got there, we didn't know if we were going to be able to play or not. And it's quite an interesting entrance. You're driving down, you're like, where are we going? And it just opens up this beautiful Lynx golf course, and it's kind of right in front of you, which is pretty cool. So it was a great time, and did some renovations to the golf course of everything there too. So it was a special day.
1: If you're not expecting it and you pull up to the front gate at Naran and Portnew and you're like, we're pulling up to the local caravan park, and you're like, what's going on? You got to give it a second. Don't, you know, it's a holiday town. Those are rentals that a lot of folks use during the summer season. And once you get out on the course, you understand why, because an incredibly gorgeous setting just really captures the essence of Northwest Ireland. But the course has been around for almost 100 years, dates back to 1930. They almost lost it around 2015, 2016 range. The course almost closed. But like you mentioned, new owners and thankfully a new investment, if you will, came in to the course, and they brought in Gil Hance and Jim Wagner. And when you walk out on this course, you think it's been there for 100 years.
0: Yeah, absolutely. I love it because the first few holes, they're very handshake start holes, you know, nothing a little bit to them, but holes 4 through 8 and 9, you know, you're out there, and the first 9 holes kind of brings you out to the edge of the property, and then it routes you back to the clubhouse. So there's some great par threes out there where they're relatively pretty short, you know, from kind of the members tees, if you will. You know, they're 130 all the way up to about 170 yards is probably the longest. But they're over huge caverns, and the holes definitely play around the topography, which is great. So, we were also very fortunate to have, two fantastic caddies, Marty and Kevin, some local legends, as some may say. And, they were fantastic gents to be with and showed us around the property and gave us some history. And a lot of our members that travel with us, we always push them to have caddies, because a lot of these people are either members of the clubs or they're you know, from the local area, and they can give you a lot of historical factors, again, from the club itself or just the general area. So Marty and Kevin were fantastic hosts while DJ and I went out and played. So it was a great experience for sure.
1: Yeah, it really was. I mean, awesome ambassadors for their club and their town. I can't remember which of the two was a fisherman, but, you know, arrived in full, looked like he was straight off the show Deadliest Catch. You know, the weather called for it. He was dressed appropriately. And, you know, that's a lot of their economy is fishing in the sea and so forth. And so really cool to just kind of blend those two things together. But, you know, you're right. You get out to the far end of the links there. Number 6 was a pretty short par 3, if I remember right. Couldn't have been, but, you know, a 9-iron. But it's across a chasm. You know, I think mine got up in the wind, didn't have a chance, came back down in the chasm. Then you pop ahead to number 7 and short par 4 that you don't know it, but you crest the hill and you realize, oh, I could have driven this thing if the wind was the right direction. But what a green, you know, I think I hit a 6-iron bump and run, just awesome, pure links golf.
0: Yeah, agreed. And, you know, some people may just go to the Donegal area and play golf and not venture to the courses to the west. We said in the first episode about Northwest Ireland. And I think this would be a great starter, to be honest with you. I mean, it's got great name recognition, but the thing that I really liked about the course was all holes weren't that long, and we played in some really, really tough conditions. It was quite windy, and you know, you could hit driver out there, and you know, you have to lay up with an iron and have a wedge in if you want, or you can go for the par fives and two, and the par fours weren't that long.

0: So it really gets you into playing links golf, playing the bump and run shots around the greens. It has a topography to help the ball chase down to specific flag positions. And like I said, it was just really fun. I wish we played it in less severe weather, but hopefully we'll be able to go back sometime soon. So,
1: Yeah, but you know that's half the fun, right? I mean, it to
0: right.
1: see it, you know, in all those conditions. And what's funny is that despite how tough the conditions were, we still had plenty of sunshine. You know, we got
0: Yeah.
1: out to number six, and we talked about how it was pouring down rain the whole morning, and then we get out to the far end of the course, the heart of it, where you know you've got all these spectacular moments, and the sun comes out, and we've got rainbows, and it's just thanks, Ireland. You know, that's just it's just what it does. But yeah, and then you finish the round. My impression was you don't walk off feeling beaten up. You don't feel like you've gone to battle. You've had a fun, enjoyable day. And that's what so many of these, and I say it's a modern links because you know Gil Hance has redone it so much that you know it probably does lean to a modern side. And that's how so many of them are. You know, the goal is just as much for you to enjoy your day as it is to test your game of golf. And you get done and you go in this great clubhouse with floor to ceiling windows and great food and great crack, if you will, and just awesome day.
0: Absolutely. It was a great day, and like you said, the weather turned for the better, which was great. And we had some lunch in the clubhouse afterwards, and we then made our way to the one and only legendary Critch Island. It's gotten a lot of recognition on online. Eric Anders Lang was just there. Gosh, I think it was over summer and played which was really cool. Made a video out of it. But the drive-in was pretty wild. A lot of the locals said the same thing, is just be a little bit careful. I think we both had the same situation, right, DJ?
1: Yeah, I mean, well, before we left Narn and Portnoy, Marty or Kevin, one of them said, when you turn off the main road heading into town, it's the longest 2 kilometers that you'll ever drive. And they were right. I mean, this road twists and turns. It's basically a lane and a quarter. You know, there's no markings. It's going through farmland, then it's out to an island. And there could have been no more appropriate introduction to Critch Island than that drive. I mean, it just really sets up. You are driving to the edge of the earth. There's no other way to put it.
0: Yeah, it was a really special drive. Definitely a one lane road going in. I still don't understand how we got there, but it was amazing. This is a 9-hole golf course, so you can play it twice if you'd like. It's I some of the best views, actually probably the best views I've ever witnessed on a golf course. The conditions of the golf course aren't, you know, a Narn and Portnoy. They're not a Saint, you know, Rose Penna Saint Patrick's, but the views are outstanding. And I mean, some people have said it's you put Pebble Beach and a couple other golf courses together, and that's what Critch Island is. And it's very fun, very fun. Definitely off the beaten path for sure.
1: Yeah, I mean, you mentioned a pretty important tip when it comes to Critch Island, and that's the prospect of playing it twice. If your time allows and you can play it twice, you should play it twice because especially if you are out there without caddies, and again, thinking of where we are and the location, this isn't the old course or Castle Stewart. There is not just a flood of caddies just waiting for a bag. They do have caddy availability, but you definitely need to arrange for it in advance. And, you know, there might only be one for the group or what have you. Point being, you could very well be out there, you know, seeing it by yourself, armed with the course guide. And that's great, but you're going to stand on the tee on some holes and go, where do I hit it? There's blind tee shots, there's blind approaches. I believe it was the third hole is a short par four. It plays up and over a hill to a green that is pressed. It is in the Atlantic Ocean. And you and I, we just got up on the tee and blasted drivers. And mine is hanging off the back edge of the cliff past the pin. Yours is on its way to Newfoundland. And
0: That's true.
1: if

0: So, but if you don't, if you play it the second time, you know, eh, let's hit a three iron to the top of the hill.
1: It's a course that's not marked, entirely well, just be honest. But I think that's what adds to its character and the beauty of the place is, I mean, a lot of people will, like I said, want to play it as a transition day, maybe quote unquote have an off day, but also want to play, around a golf. And it's perfect. But I think seeing it twice does its justice, which is good. I will say too, it's a hard walk. There's a lot of topography, rolling hills, and we did only play 9 holes, and I think we got around in maybe 1 hour and 15, 1 hour and 30. I know we're taking some video and some stuff, so maybe a little longer. But our 9 holes felt like it was 18 for sure, maybe a few more. So it's one of those that's pretty hilly. Like I said, blind shots where you're hitting over a hill and then walking down and up to the green complex is kind of how a lot of the holes are shaped. But one definitely not to miss in that area, and glad we were able to see it. Definitely lived up to the hype of what kind of social media it gave. So yeah, it was a great afternoon after Narn and Portney, the perfect pairing, as you like to say.
0: 100%. I mean, and it you're right. It is a good pairing, a perfect pairing, if you will, with finish your round at Narn and Portney. If you're headed north to Rosapenna, or if you're headed, say, south to Donegal, you could hit Critch Island on the way down or up, either way, have a 27-hole day. But if you're up at Rosapenna and you've got a day where you say, I just want to take it easy today, let's take a day off, drive out to Critch Island. It's an hour from Rosapenna. Play it once, play it twice, whatever you do, but don't miss it.
1: Yeah, agreed. And after we played, we played Critch. We made our way. It's kind of a long day, but made our way to Rosapenna and stayed the night there. And then the following day, we were able to play the new golf course, which is called St. Patrick's at Rosapenna. Their newer golf course. It's ranked 55 in the world, and it was an amazing day. It was quite calm. Sun was out, and we were able to take the drone out and get some amazing footage.
0: For sure. I mean, St. Patrick's really put on a show for us that day. But before we got started, you and I had a nice chat out by the 18th green with Rosapenna director John Casey. Here he is with some of the backstory to both the resort and St. Patrick's Links.
2: So St. Patrick's Links is built on what was a dormant 36-hole facility. We bought it in 2012 and then worked with Tom through 2018, 2019, started construction, and we opened in June last year. So Tom built an 18-hole golf course on what was the 36-hole site. So the golf course spreads right across the 320 acres as opposed to the original intention. It's good from start to finish, as you say, but there's some really cool stretches, four, five, six in the front nine, just as you get out to the coast, and then the par 3-5, and then I think six is the strongest par 5 in the golf course. Just a great hole, great strategy. And then similarly, when you get into the back nine, 14, 15, 16, 14's just a tremendous dogleg par 4, right? A lot of people say it's their favourite hole. 15's a par 3 with just the vista and the views are just extraordinary. And then similarly, 16, a downhill long 4. That it's harder to look at the golf hole, between the view of the ocean on the left and the dune ridge right in front of you. It's difficult to concentrate in the golf sometimes. We always thought, with Tom's reputation and what he's been able to do on seaside sites, that we'd, he'd build a terrific golf course, but it's even actually exceeded our own expectations. I mean, the world ranking at 55 was just a dream come true for everyone involved, which has just been, fantastic to shine the spotlight in Northwest Ireland and Rosapenna.

0: do for everyone involved, which is just been, you know, fantastic to shine the spotlight in Northwest Ireland and Rosapenna.
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4: So, yeah, that kind of summarizes St. Patrick's, and there's a lot to be said about it. But the thing that I walked away from that course thinking was the scale of it. The course seems to just go for miles. And that goes back to, you know, it was a 36-hole course, and now they've taken the best of it and made 18 holes. And you just stand there and you're like, look at the, everything is big. Everything is bold. The bunkers, the fairways, the green complexes, the dunes. There is nothing small about it. And you just can't really fathom the size of it all until you see it firsthand.
5: Yeah, yeah, absolutely. I mean, I love Tom Doak's golf courses. I've been out to Bandon and played Old Mac and Pacific Dunes, played Stonewall and Philly and Forest Dunes, the loop up in Michigan. And I love Tom Doak's golf courses. And this was definitely one of my favorites, if not my favorite, that he's designed. And one of the big things with Tom Doak is kind of a, if you will, a criticism that he gets.

0: especially just looking at it on hole number three. It was a par three, and there's these natural dunes that are in the area, and depending on, because the greens are, green complexes are pretty large, for example, on the hole there's a dune to the left, and if the pin position is on the left, and you're teeing off even from a par three, it's sometimes blind. And that's what kind of makes the course really cool, is depending on where you position your tee shot, where you're hitting in from, you could have a blind shot, even if you're in the fairway, which is pretty unique. So definitely use the natural land formations of the dunes to kind of the advantage to shape the holes, which was amazing. And like I said, it was very fun, very playable. You've got great views. I mean, when you go out to 5, 6 and 7, I think, and that stretch of holes, I mean, you're right by the coast there, and it's special.
1: So admittedly, I am pretty terrible at being able to remember golf holes. I walk off a course and more often than not, 90% of it is just a big fog. I do not have Phil Mickelson's photographic memory, but if there is any photograph that remains tucked away in the Gringotts vault of my brain, it is the 14th tee at St. Patrick's Links. What a hole. You know, you're on this elevated tee, dogleg right. You've got essentially two choices. You can play straight away at the ocean, or you can take on the quote tiger line, which really isn't the tiger line, because that's the line I took and only had like a wedge left into the green. But what a hole. I mean, the panorama of the coastline just kind of lays out in front of you there, and you realize this is why we came to Rosapenna and St. Patrick's Links.
0: Yeah, absolutely. And one of my favorite holes too, it probably wouldn't be everyone else's, but it's hole nine. It's you play a shorter par four the hole before, and hole nine's also a par four. And DJ, I think you hit driver and you hit a great tee shot, but you're up like 50 yards to the green, and the green is high up where you kind of had a blind shot, and I hit a driving iron off and was back so I could hit a full wedge into it. And I think that's what Tom Doakes does really well, is he makes easier holes, gives you options, but your second shot into it makes you really think back like, oh, you know, maybe I should have done it this way or that way. So I think some of the holes that don't, you know, maybe aren't the most, if you will, pretty or you know, picture well, are also really good. So St. Patrick's is amazing. Congratulations to the whole Casey family and you know, having that property. And it's a true testament to golf up in Northwest Ireland. You know, I know we did a lot of emphasis at Rosapenna on St. Patrick's, but there's two other golf courses there too. And I know you were able to go over and take a peek and everything there, DJ, but kind of what was your kind of thoughts on old Tom and Sandy Hills as well?
1: Yeah, two more great options for your time at Rosapenna, starting with the old Tom Morris Links, as the name suggests. The local Earl back in like 1891 invited old Tom to come over from St. Andrews, and he laid out the course for him. The hotel arrived a couple years later, and that's what makes Rosapenna the oldest golf resort in the world. But if you are at all into golf course architecture, the old Tom Morris Links, the pedigree, if you will, is as good as it comes, because in addition to old Tom, Harry Colt and Harry Vardon and James Braid and Pat Ruddy, and in recent years, Tom Doak made alterations to the course. They recently moved some holes that were formerly a kind of across the street. They've moved them onto the same side of the road and into more interesting terrain as Sandy Hills, and really the same side of the road as St. Patrick's as well. And so the course isn't exactly as old Tom laid it out, but many of the greens and so forth are still in play. And you mentioned earlier, you know, a good course to kind of start your trip. This is a perfect one, a great introduction to Lynx golf. Then right next door, you've got the Sandy Hills Links, a more modern links. Pat Ruddy designed it in the early 2000s. And wow, the terrain is, you know, not to overuse the word drama, but it is dramatic links golf at its finest. There's just no shortage of spectacular shots and views and what have you throughout the links.